0: missed that. He did say that should have been called a foul. You mentioned that it was not called a flagrant foul. And here's the interesting part of this. A player can get up to 3 flagrant fouls in the postseason. On the 4th, he is suspended for a game. Currently, Victor Wembanyama has 2. So the one that they did not give him or assess him yesterday after reviewing the film is a pretty big deal, Kestis.
1: George, at least one New York City tabloid tried to paint Wemby as the villain here. The New York Post front page put out the wanted-style poster on the cover. The headline read, "For Crimes Against the Knicks." Well, Victor got booed lustily as he came onto the floor for his normal workout just a little while ago. We're getting set for Game 4 of the NBA Finals here at Madison Square Garden. Can't wait to bring it to you. First back to Jim Baskwill and Corey Alexander in NBA Countdown.
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4: Here's Castle front court, Spurs up 2, drives to the right, finds Champagne at the top, his 3's on the way, and he buries it. Julian Champagne with a triple. Champagne's got the last 8.
5: He's got such an amazing story. You know, he got cut in the NBA a few years back. He's had tough moments, and he keeps pushing, and now he's NBA Finals.
4: 47-46, Spurs the lead in the ball, pass to the corner, Champagne tries another 3, makes another one. The New York native has 4 triples against the Knicks.
5: Julian has been phenomenal. He's had games where he's missed shots and he's had double-digit rebounds. He's been an absolute unsung hero.
2: Julian Champagne hit 3 threes in Game 3, which gave him 56 triples in these playoffs, passing our own Danny Green from 2013 for the most in a single postseason by a Spurs player. Since going 0-5 from beyond the arc in Game 4 against OKC, he's averaging nearly 15 a game, 48% shooting, including 22 of 46 from beyond that arc. He also likes playing at his old college home of Madison Square Garden. The former St. John's star with our PJ Carlissimo and George Sedano.
6: Champagne for 3 is good. Julian Champagne drains it from the right side, and St. John's goes ahead 56-41.
7: Julian, what's it like, Staten Island, Bishop Laughlin, St. John's? You've played in this building before, but never when the stakes were quite this high. I don't know. Maybe you and I would think a Big East championship's a bit more important. But what was it like coming home? How much did you look forward to it, and how was it?
8: It was pretty cool, honestly and truly. Just first initial reaction is walking on the court. It was like, whoa, this is what it's all about, you know. So it's been pretty cool so far. I can't complain. Obviously, the dub definitely helps, but it's been fun.
6: Back to Jules. Jules, left wing 3 on the way. Yes, sir! He is the franchise's new leader in made three-pointers. 10 of them. 33, a new career high for Julian Champagne.
7: Talk about your journey. Go big picture with me for a second. You come out of St. John's. You go undrafted. You make the decision to leave. You go undrafted. You bounce around. You play G League a couple different places. You settle in San Antonio. And even that, little up and down. And now back-to-back, you've played 82 games. You're a starter. You're a main rotation player on one of the best teams in the league. You got a chance to win an NBA championship. How's that journey been?
8: It's been good. It's been a lot of ups and downs. A lot of good days, a lot of bad days. But I guess that's just how it goes. Obviously, I got cut from Philadelphia in 23. Played in the G League for a little bit. And then San Antonio ended up picking me up on a two-way. I owe everything to them, honestly and truly. They gave me a shot when no one else did. So that's kind of just what it was. I took my run from there.
7: How different is San Antonio now? You've been there 3 years. I mean, how has it changed? Not just with Wemby coming in, but I mean the changes you went through with Pop, with Mitch, the team. How's that journey been over kind of 3 distinctly different years?
8: It's been cool. I mean, it's been a little different every year. Obviously, my first year Coach Pop was there. My second year Coach Pop was there, and then Mitch takes over. But overall, it's been pretty cool. I think the team did a really good job of just making it super seamless, keeping the same principles intact, no matter who's coaching or whatnot. But yeah, they've done a great job.
9: And there's one man on the New York Knicks. They call him Captain Clutch. And he's the one guy you want on your side coming down the stretch of a ball game like this.
1: Jalen Brunson, who's back on the floor. Brunson with it. Harassed by Castle. Spins to the lane. Left-hand float. Yes! Captain Clutch getting them started.
10: How is it defensively against Brunson as opposed to maybe some of the other guys you've faced before?
8: I mean, Brunson's a little smaller. He's also a little craftier. So he gets to his spots. He plays the angles really well. So it's a little more difficult guarding guys like that. But I think that obviously we have Steph, who's a great on-ball defender. The big fella's back there, so that makes everything a little easier.
2: Back with Corey Alexander. Corey, we've spoken about how the Knicks are awfully tough when they get contributions from the Shamets, McBrides, Robinsons. For the Spurs, how much does the floor open up, either for dribble penetration for the guards or roaming the paint for Wemby, when a player like Julian Champagne is hitting trays at such a consistent rate?
11: It's tremendous because as a defense, you are fearful of helping. And you need help whenever you're playing against Wemby. But when you've got Julian Champagne knocking down threes, similar to game one where he made five in the first half, it just opens up the offense for not just Wemby, but for Castle to be able to get to the rim, Dylan Harper as well. So they need a guy like Champagne to step up and shoot the basketball, especially when you consider that this backcourt of Fox and Harper have struggled. Mm-hmm. I believe a combined 4 of 26 from beyond the three-point arc in this series.
2: Coming up next on NBA Countdown, presented by SoFi, we spotlight the Knicks' Swiss Army knife. His name is Josh Hart. 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
9: Motion's running high, so the Josh Hart play. A screen by Wembanyama made Jalen Brunson very angry. Knicks are running hot, so they're going to get a free throw here off the Josh Hart, but it's something for us to be mindful of because Jalen Brunson got in the face of Victor Wembanyama and pointed at him.
18: We can all agree that a foul was missed on that play.
19: Right.
18: We have a big part of our job is to on-ball, off-ball exchanges between referees. Mm-hmm. We did a poor job of that here where we got two people on-ball and we don't see the screening action. And if we break down in our fundamentals in even the smallest amounts, we have the opportunity to miss a clear foul as we missed here.
19: Maybe New York's newest villain. Is that kind of the ultimate compliment?
20: I guess I'm nowhere near Trae Young level, though.
21: I don't think it's a villain role. If you get hit, you hit back. That's life, you know? If life hits you, you need to figure out a way to get on your feet and hit it back. Vic's every time he rolls, he gets tagged. He gets hit. If he's trying to go set a screen, if he's trying to box out, whatever it may be, he's getting grabbed, he's getting held. It would be crazy for him to think that he's going to get open by not hitting somebody.
2: Wemby the villain after the altercation with Brunson in game three. That was Monty McCutcheon, by the way, chiming in on no flagrant for the Spurs big man. But here's something to focus on. In the wins this postseason, Mikal Bridges is putting up nearly 16 points a game on 62% shooting. In the Knicks' three losses, he's been at 4 points a game, 22% from the floor. Back with Corey Alexander. And Corey, this New York team is much more than Brunson and Cat. And I thought Mike Brown was in a tough spot in game three because Bridges was off from the field. But players he generally turns to take Mikal's minutes, like Shamet and McBride, were also off, 1 of 10 combined. So it's easy to say they have to be better collectively. But how tough is that when San Antonio is so committed as a team defensively?
11: Well, in San Antonio, what they're doing is they're forcing Jalen Brunson to play one-on-one. When you look at Jalen Brunson averaging 27 field goal attempts per game in this series, a lot of it has to do with the fact that he's playing against single coverage. So therefore, the open opportunities for Mikal Bridges, for Josh Hart, for OG Anunoby, for Landry Shamet, etc., they don't exist because the Spurs aren't in much help. And the floor is not space to be able to get those guys opportunities. So one of the things I think that Mike Brown will make the switch is get Jalen off the basketball, allow him to play off the ball, and Cat go back to being more of a facilitator so he can spread the basketball around the floor equally. I believe that will be the adjustment we see for Mike Brown in game four.
2: It makes a lot of sense. The first two games of the series, Josh Hart barely scored, but he impacted the Knicks' two wins in every other way. In game three, he was 4 of 7 from beyond the arc. Knicks coach Mike Brown on his X factor.
0: Every team that I've been a part of that has gone to the finals, and especially that has won it, has an X factor, a wild card, and that's somebody that plays off of their emotions, but it's usually at one speed. And most of the times you love it, and sometimes you may pull your hair out of your head if you have it. And that person was Josh. You know, back in San Antonio, it was Steven Jackson. In Golden State, it was Draymond Green. Here, it's Josh.
2: Yeah, Hart had 16 points, 9 rebounds, 5 assists in that third game. Another example of how he influences games in so many ways. He also knows New York will have to meet San Antonio's physicality tonight. The Hart of the Knicks with our PJ Carlissimo and George Sedano.
10: Josh, let's reflect back real quick on game three. What was different in that game, and how can you guys adjust here moving forward for game four?
3: I think that our physicality, attention to detail, should have been sharper. You know, we let them control our paint, get on our paint, you know, almost at will. You know, when we get lobs, you know, off pick and roll, stuff like that. So we have to have a better attention to detail and focus going into game four, you know, which I think we'll do.
4: OG Anunoby dribbles, gets by Vassell, got fouled by Cornette. Layup attempt not good, ended up on the deck and to the line. Go the Knicks.
22: I know we're only three games in, but based on those three, is this series more physical than maybe any other one you've been involved in, or not really? It's kind of business as usual.
3: Nah, I mean, kind of business as usual. What, shot 10 free throws the last two second half, so it can't be that physical. So it's business as usual, and I'm sure game four is going to be even more physical.
22: Your game has always been based to a large extent on how many different things you do. You bring a lot more things to the table than an average player. I mean, some guys take care of the ball and maybe do a little bit of this and don't play D or whatever the hell. You're kind of across the board. I mean, how can you change that much from game to game?
3: I think it's just the type of player I am, the talent I am. You know, some people's talent is to go score the ball. Some people's talent is to rebound the ball, defend. You know, I just feel like I can do a little bit of everything, a jack of all trades.
4: Brunson with it. Nice ball fake on Castle. Still sends it outside. Hart, wide open, three attempt. Drills another one. How about three triples for Josh Hart?
9: Wow, big time cuts. They are not in his zip code, and Josh is saying, I'm here for it.
22: Made 100 threes this year. You shot over 40%. What went into that, and how conscious a decision was it when the summer began to come back in some ways a little bit different offensive player?
3: The summer was weird because I had to do, you know, some hand surgeries and stuff like that, so I missed a lot of the summer in terms of getting those reps that I really wanted to. You know, fortunately, as soon as Mike got hired, that was one of the first conversations. It was like, we need to, you know, let's bring in a shooting coach to do something that I can work with every single day. And we got Peter Patton, who's been

0: and taking some of that pressure off him, taking some of that, you know, that beating that he's getting picked up 94 feet kind of, you know, off his plate. And whether that's playing through Cat or Kel, OG, someone like that, I think we can do that. I think we can be better defensively in terms of getting stops, getting out and running, and, you know, finding him, you know, in transition when he's open. And then lastly is crashing offensive glass. You know, I'm sure you guys have watched thousands upon thousands of NBA games, and you know sometimes your best, most open looks are off of offensive rebound. And, you know, so those are three things that we can do to help him be in a good rhythm and kind of take some of that wear and tear off of him.
1: You like our Mike Martino incorporating that heart music in the backdrop there. The Knicks haven't lost consecutive games at Madison Square Garden since February. Keeping an eye on the start after the Spurs outscored them 33-22 in the first of Game 3. Part of the reason why a stronger start is important for New York, it brings the MSG crowd into the game. I get, Corey Alexander, that many players like Jalen Brunson allow the game to come to them. It's part of the reason why he's so lethal in clutch time. But how difficult is that balancing act for players of not forcing it versus being too passive when the game tips off?
2: Well, Jalen Brunson has that trait that great point guards have. When you think about Russell Westbrook, you think about Chris Paul, the greats that have played this game, and it's that they're stubborn. And what they don't want is for anyone to be able to take the basketball out of their hands, even their own coaches, when this may be the best thing for their team. I believe Jalen Brunson will allow Mike Brown to take the ball out of his hands some to alleviate that 94-foot pressure throughout the game to allow him to be fresher on the offensive end. But when you think about how stubborn guys can be, Jalen wants to show that he can beat that pressure and still be an efficient scorer in this game.
1: Yeah, we talked about the start. Brunson, 7.9 fourth quarter points in his playoff career with the Knicks, most by any player with one team past 30 years. So he is a finisher. Coming up next on NBA Countdown, presented by SoFi, Stephon Castle on being poised, while his coach Mitch Johnson on being ready for an early New York counterpunch. And that's next. 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
4: The San Antonio Spurs come to Madison Square Garden and knock off the Knicks 115-111. San Antonio down 2-1 in the NBA Finals.
5: I wonder, with a team as young as yours, it wouldn't have been crazy if they let go of the rope in Game 3. What has your sense been of their belief? You know, after Game 1, Vic says, "I'm not worried in the slightest." After Game 2, the second the game's over, he's encouraging his teammates, and it just seems like the belief didn't waver. What have you seen there, and how have you tried to impact that aspect?
6: I mean, we've played over 100 games now, so what I've seen is we knew that the belief was going to be there. That doesn't mean you're going to win a game or lose a game just because you believe or not. There's a lot of things that go into it, but we've just been honest all year. So every time we keep getting asked about, do we believe, are we confident, can we do this? We do. That doesn't mean we always play our best, and it doesn't mean that we don't make mistakes. It doesn't mean we don't lose games, but we believe in what we put into this deal and each other and how we go about it and how we operate and how we're going to respond. And I understand the discourse around it, but that's not an age thing or an experience thing. That's a makeup and a personality thing.
7: Jim Baskel back on NBA Countdown, presented by SoFi, taking you to Game 4 of the NBA Finals. Spurs, Knicks, New York up 2-1. They do it tonight from Madison Square Garden. You heard Mitch Johnson. Like, so many teams are looking for those players that can perform in the big spots as the draft is coming near. Winners. They're trying to find winners. Well, Jalen Brunson's one of those players, but 4.3 assists per game, 4.3 turnovers per game this series. Lowest field goal percentage at 37 on 75-plus shot attempts through the first three games of the finals since 1957, most turnovers, 13 in any three-game span of his career in the playoffs. A big reason behind those numbers is the defense of Stephon Castle, who knows all about playing at MSG, having played at UConn. He also knows about the importance of poise in the moment.
8: I mean, coming into environments like this, I mean, it's something you can't shy away from, especially with the, you know, goals and aspirations that we have for our season. You know, we knew that it was a must-win game, so I mean, yeah, just focus on the things that matter throughout the game and not really paying too close attention to the crowd. I mean, they're going to be there regardless, especially cheering on their team. So, I mean, you should want to play in those kind of environments. I feel like that's when we play at our best.
7: All right, Corey Alexander. It's interesting because even after losing Game 2, Castle and company were showing the utmost confidence. I remember you telling me a good sign was when Wemby missed the game winner, how he slapped high fives with De'Aaron Fox. In terms of their makeup, what strikes you about how they've stayed confidence even in the midst of failure?
9: Well, one of the things you're talking about, a number of confident young men, is simply because they put in the work in. And it's cliche, but you hear NBA players say all the time, I trust the work. Well, they've absolutely worked. And you think about six of the nine true rotation players for the Spurs were drafted by the Spurs. So you got to give their development a lot of credit. Mm-hmm. And Mitch Johnson gets a lot of that credit as well because he was in the development side until about a year and a half ago. So this Spurs group is confident in the work that they put in. And another thing, when you mentioned Stephon Castle, even though he's from Atlanta, his father, Stacy, who graduated from Oak Hill Academy a year after me, mm-hmm. is from Far Rockaway. He's playing at home as well. So he has a little more incentive by playing in the Garden.
7: There you go. He and Champagne, by the way. Spurs can become the first team ever to win the NBA Finals after losing the first two at home. They improved to 12-2 when they score 110-plus points in these playoffs compared to 1-6 when they're under that figure. Looking to become the fourth team since 2000 to tie the NBA Finals after trailing 2-0. Their coach, Mitch Johnson, with our PJ Carlissimo and Doris Burke.
10: Jim, thank you so much. With Mitch Johnson prior to Game 4. Listen, I know you got more to your brand of basketball, but is there any room here for you to appreciate that a group of 25-year-olds walked into Madison Square Garden under duress of the circumstance and one of the unique places to play in the world and comported themselves the way they did?
11: For sure. I believe that there's room to feel a level of satisfaction from it and also understand that there's a lot more to be done and a job that's unfinished and also something that I expect them to do.
12: Dealer's choice. You want to talk about assists or you want to talk about turnovers? Which was better? Did one make you happier than the other?
11: I think what made me the most happy in that regard was just I thought we had a really appropriate level of attack. What I mean by that is I thought our guys were really aggressive. I thought they were trying to touch the paint and bend the defense. And I thought when they had reads, they did a really good job of just being decisive. And I think when we've done that, we have guys that can score for themselves. They can get shots for their teammates. They can play in crowds and then get rid of the ball appropriately when they make the early pass and the right play. And I thought we did that at a high level.
12: You took care of the ball exceptionally well. For the entire game, particularly in the fourth quarter. You scared me a little bit in the first quarter with finishing quarters. I said, uh-oh, here we go again, because you had played so well for the majority of the first half, and then the margins got you toward the end. What was the message, if anything, at halftime? Just, we've got to do it better, because you did it significantly better in the second half.
11: Yeah, we've done a great job all year and throughout the playoffs of making winning plays and putting ourselves in positions to win. I think one thing that we have to continue to get better at is minimize putting ourselves in situations to lose. And those can be two different buckets and two different perspectives. And I think we have at times allowed ourselves to just not be quite sharp enough or understand. It may not be an egregious mistake, but how when you watch a game in chronological order, how 5, 6, 7 plays can play out. And during that stretch, you go from being up 2 and then you're down 7 at halftime. And it doesn't have to be something egregious every time, but the way that it unfolds, it's very connected. And so some of that stuff in terms of, you know, putting yourself in more spots to lose is just trying to minimize that.
12: He's probably one of, if not the biggest wide receiver in the history of football, but you got that wide receiver behind the defense a bunch of times, particularly early last night. Victor Wembanyama had the ball more at the rim than he has in the first two games.
11: Yeah, he's got to continue to roll and run and trust that if he doesn't get it on the initial roll or run, he still is, as you said, a receiver that's an option. And a primary option a lot. And our guys with the basketball in their hands or the quarterbacks got to know that they got to throw it. And so when he does do that, it puts the defense in a tough spot because if they front him, you can throw it to a spot that he can only get it. And if they don't front him, then if he gets deep enough, he should be able to bury him and be right around the basket with a direct pass. So if we can continue to play out of that situation, it's beneficial for us.
10: Mitch, more than any opponent that they face to this point, you have forced New York into a ton of late clock situations. They've hit some, but how impactful is it that your defense is holding them into those positions?
11: Yeah, I think it's multifaceted because that means we're keeping them out of transition. That means we're making them play to their second or third or fourth, you know, reads or options during a possession. And it sets you up then where they got to make tough shots against the clock, or that means you got to close out by securing the possession and getting the rebound. So if we can continue to do that and sustain that, then again, that's something that's going to put ourselves in a position to be successful over time.
10: Thank you, as always, for your time. Jim, back to you in the studio.
7: All right, Doris, thanks so much. You know, we talked about how dominant the Knicks were in this playoff run coming into the finals. The Spurs have held a lead within the final 2 minutes of all three games in this series. Corey Alexander, if San Antonio wins, it would mark the first time in finals history the road team has won each of the first four games. As you look at keys or a key to finding a winner for tonight's game four, what are you focused on?
9: San Antonio has to continue to distribute the basketball. 28 assists on 39 field goals in game three got them a win. They didn't turn the basketball over, only 8 turnovers throughout the game. That's the way they have to operate on the offensive end of the floor. For the Knicks, they have to establish Cat. Cat was a monster in the first 6 quarters of this series. Has not been so in the last 6 quarters. They're going to need Game 1 Cat to be successful tonight.
7: Yeah, it's funny because Wemby, the other big, was the focus of your attention in Game 3. Tonight it is Cat. Corey Alexander will be with us again at halftime. Speaking of, don't forget to log on to @NBA on ESPN Radio on X to vote in the AutoZone In the Zone poll question. Who is going to get in the zone for tonight's Game 4? Victor Wembanyama, Stephon Castle, Jalen Brunson, Carl Anthony Towns, your choices. 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Coming up next on NBA Countdown, presented by SoFi. It's a pivotal game four, one that can tilt the series. Tip off for the Knicks and Spurs from Madison Square Garden is next. 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
15: You know, they were down 2-0. They knew they were going to come out with a sense of urgency and a sense of desperation.
3: A sea of orange and blue, roaring with belief. And then, roaring with something else, frustration.
16: Maybe we were fouling, but they fouled too. There were opportunities for fouls to be called.
3: Every possession felt like a collision. Bodies hitting the floor. Elbows flying in tight spaces.
17: It looked like roller derby out there. I had 3 different guys come up to me this morning and say the same thing. Did you watch that game? What is going on? It was like hand-to-hand combat, and a lot of this stuff is not cool.
3: The kind of basketball where every inch had to be taken, and nothing was given.
18: Watch this play. This is what frustrated Brunson. Oh, whoa! That should be a flagrant one. I can understand why Brunson, and then Wimby's laughing at it.
19: And he missed it. No question about it.
3: The Knicks didn't just lose Game 3. They walked off the floor carrying something heavier than the scoreboard. A chip. A fire.
20: Some of those plays, I don't think they're basketball plays, you know, but, you know, they can't call everything. You got away with one, so that'd be the last one.
3: The Spurs, calm, precise. Unshaken.
21: It seems as though you may be New York's newest villain. Is that kind of the ultimate compliment?
22: I guess.
3: A machine that thrives in the noise.
23: The Spurs specifically looked like they were targeting Brunson, no doubt in my mind.
3: And profits from every mistake.
23: But it was very aggressive both ways, and referees were basically letting it go.
3: Now, it's Game 4. Does New York channel the anger? or let it consume them.
0: The Knicks have bigger fish to fry than complaining about the refs.
3: In the finals, every call echoes louder, every foul cuts deeper, and every moment can tilt a championship.
1: Okay, look, man, I know this is obvious, but my God, what a game tonight. Game four is everything. It's everything.
3: Now, game four is here, and Madison Square Garden is ready to explode. 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Here's Mark Kestisher.
4: We welcome you to the Big Apple. You make it here, you can make it anywhere. The Knicks haven't raised a championship banner since 1973. Those two banners and the Raptors gathered a bit of dust. The two wins in San Antonio had New York in a frenzy until Monday night. The young Spurs quieted this crowd in the Garden, and now we hit what feels like a critical game four. Good evening from New York City, wherever you may be listening tonight. Doris Burke, PJ Carlissimo, I know every game's critical in the finals. This one feels a little bigger, and Knicks win moves them one away from a championship. But if the Spurs win tonight, we're even, and the Spurs would have a ton of momentum headed back to San Antonio.
2: They would also have home court advantage back, which they gave away in San Antonio. So the implications in the even-numbered games are always enormous.
4: Let's get to our game plans. They're brought to you by SoFi. Need a game plan? Go with SoFi. Get your money right. Doris, we'll start with you in San Antonio.
22: So they lived in the paint in game three. They've got to touch the paint again. And whether that's entry passes to Wimby off the lob, off his rolls, or with their dynamic guards, they've got to get in there. And then two, and this is both teams, right? The margin in all three games came down to a total of 7 points. So those young Spurs, no missed box outs. Offensive rebound, second chance has been so critical to New York's success. They've got to avoid those stretches where they don't end a quarter well and allow New York to go on a 5-6-7 point run. All the little details for this average age, 25 years old, got to be important, Peach.
2: Yes, DB, and for the New York Knicks, they've got to continue the offensive rebound. They have 7 more so far in the series, but that's led to 25 more second chance points. Almost as importantly, it's denied San Antonio fast break opportunities. The offensive glass has really been an enormous plus for the Knicks. They must, though, defend without fouling. All three games, the Spurs have attempted and made more free throws. It really got the Knicks in foul trouble in game three. They cannot afford it again.
4: 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Same starters for the fourth straight game. The visiting Spurs will have Stephon Castle and De'Aaron Fox in the backcourt with Devin Vassell and Julian Champagne, the Brooklyn native, up front and in the middle. Victor Wembanyama averaging 29 points, nearly 10 rebounds, and over 3 blocks so far in these finals. For the Knicks, the guards Jalen Brunson and Mikal Bridges. Front line of Josh Hart and OG Anunoby, who's averaging over 20 points per game in the finals. Karl Anthony Towns is in the middle. George Sedano, the fourth member of our crew. George, what did you take away from the conversation yesterday we all had with the Knicks, Josh Hart?
24: Well, the conversation has been about Jalen Brunson and him dominating the basketball. If you look at his minutes played, 110 minutes in this series versus De'Aaron Fox, the opposing point guard, 108 minutes in this series. Fox has dribbled the ball 800 times and Brunson nearly 1,600. Josh Hart told us very simply, to help him, we got to get him off the ball and put him in positions to succeed, Kesty.
4: Thank you, George. All the stars are out here in New York City once again. Taylor Swift sitting courtside, Ben Stiller, Adam Sandler, Jerry Seinfeld, Bernard King, Walt Frazier, Bill Bradley, Earl Monroe, just to name a few. And, of course, the stars of today, Wembanyama and Towns, will jump center. And our officials for Game 4, Zach Zarba, James Williams, Courtney Kirkland, all with finals experience, multiple final games coming into this fourth game of the NBA Finals. We get the Knicks in the white uniforms. New York across the chest in orange. Same color pattern we had from Monday night. Spurs in the black uniforms. Spurs across the chest in white. And we are just about set to go. Knicks lead the series 2-1. Game 4 underway as the tap is controlled by Victor Wembanyama and the San Antonio Spurs. You hear a lot of booing of Wembanyama here tonight from this crowd as De'Aaron Fox with the biggest shot of Game 3. Dribbles on the Knicks logo. Shot clock winding to 10. Works his way around a Wemby screen. Now drives by Towns and draws a whistle on the shot attempt on the layup try against Towns.
2: It's a good move by De'Aaron Fox. Surprisingly, Karl Anthony Towns has had a history of getting in early foul trouble. He's done a pretty good job through the playoffs avoiding that. That's as quick as you can to get game one and get De'Aaron Fox to the free throw line.
22: Kesty, they go back down the other end and have to execute in a half court. I'm putting them in a pick and roll, and I'm going right for that switch again.
4: First foul on Karl Anthony Towns. De'Aaron Fox hits the first free throw attempt of game four for the first point and an early 1-0 lead. Fox, 10 straight games with at least 5 assists, hits both.
2: Knicks didn't hear my key, defend without fouling.
4: That's right. Not in the first 20 seconds. Jalen Brunson does not have a great shooting percentage here in these finals. He passes to Towns right on the three-point line. Wembanyama bit the fake on the pass, passed down low, and driving out is Josh Hart. Works back to Towns, drives into traffic, floats it up, and floats it in. 2-2 game just underway here in game four. Stephon Castle, 23 points in game three. Works it over to Vassell. Devin rises. His three is true, and it's 5-2 San Antonio.
2: What is it about the Spurs to start a game?
4: They hit 9 of their first 11 on Monday night. Both teams have hit their first shot tonight. Here's Karl Anthony Towns driving by Wemby. Got by Wemby. Tried for the chase down block, but get called for the foul. And the crowd will cheer on the personal foul against Wembanyama.
22: Yeah, but you know what? That's 2 drives by Karl Anthony Towns. And coming into tonight, Karl Anthony Towns on drives was 10 for 16, 63%. He's touched the ball twice. He's put it on the deck twice, and good things have happened.
4: PJ, we're going to get an early challenge here. It looked like Karl Anthony Towns had Wemby's arm locked in his armpit.
2: Well, he had him locked, and Wemby had all ball, I thought, on the block. I don't know if they're going to get a foul on Karl Anthony Towns, but that's a block. That's not a foul.
4: All right. The green lights are out. We got a timeout here at 1:05 in on a San Antonio challenge, one of the earliest challenges we've seen. 5-2, San Antonio leads the Knicks, and you're listening to the 2026 NBA Finals on ESPN Radio and the ESPN app presented by Gusto.
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4: Big successful challenge for the Spurs. Mark Kestisher, PJ Carlissimo, Doris Burke, George Sedano with you. They just readjusted the clock. We're only 62 seconds into the game. They overturn the foul, Doris Burke, on Wembanyama, assign it to Karl Anthony Towns, who has two fouls here early in game four.
22: This is a massive call. I think it's the right call, and it's a spectacular challenge because I don't think this was about taking Wemby one foul off him this early because I think he's smart enough to play without foul trouble. This is two. You get Mitchell Robinson on the floor, far less dynamic offensively. PJ, this is massive.
2: And it's a double bubble. You make a great point about the foul on Karl Anthony, but the bonus is when he doesn't have a foul. So you can't ask for a better challenge than that.
4: Mitchell Robinson and Victor Wembanyama already like two old Rams out there, leaning over, digging into each other.
2: Courtney Kirkland looks like a referee starting a wrestling match
4: right.
2: Where the two people start like hanging on to each other.
4: Yep.
2: He's trying to separate them.
4: One's trying to get lower than the next. Wemby trying to get his shoulder under Mitchell, and Mitchell's, they're both a couple of seven-footers trying to get low. San Antonio will bring it up. 5-2 Spurs. Castle passes back to Wemby, fakes the three on Mitchell to the foul line, hops to the lane, pivots, puts it up, gets the roll. Wemby the bucket, 7-2 Spurs.
2: That was a friendly roll, and it was interesting to me. Wemby passed on the three.
4: Brunson passed down low to Robinson, tried to get up a quick shot, missed it, and Wembanyama comes away with it. 7-2 San Antonio lead. Castle catch and shoot three, bricks off the back iron, and rebounded by Josh Hart. Outlet Bridges, pass to half court. Hart, now they work it to the right corner. Ananobi takes Champagne, hops to the top of the post, jumper misses. Castle rebounds. 7-2 San Antonio. Fox drives. Fox stops. Shot missed. Hart rips down the rebound.
2: Boy, that was a dead in front of the basket. Easy look for De'Aaron Fox.
4: Ananobi in the mid post. Sends it out to Jalen Brunson. Maybe a little more pressure on Brunson with Karl Anthony Towns out with foul trouble. Oh, an ankle breaker of a move against Champagne, but he couldn't hit the middie, and it goes out of bounds. Looks like they're going to say last touch by the Knicks.
22: So another missed shot that's right in the wheelhouse of Jalen Brunson. Directly below the free throw line at the elbow. Shook the defender as he typically does. Got a clean look.
4: Knicks have missed three of their first four. 7-2 Spurs, 9:40 left in the first. Champagne drives, sends it out to Wembanyama. Right corner, Vassell. His three is good. 10-2 San Antonio to start.
22: 2-for-3 from three-point territory for the Spurs. Are they going to have a night from three?
2: How quiet is this building?
4: Almost as quiet as it was on Monday. And a turnover at half court. Champagne on the drive, flushes with a right hand. And for the fourth straight game in the finals, a double-digit first-quarter lead for San Antonio. Timeout, New York.
2: Usually, Kesty, the early lead doesn't bother me at all. 10-0, 10-2 in the NBA, they're going to turn it around. I'm just concerned with the way the Knicks are playing to start the game. They're listless again. That's hard to imagine in a game four in their building after they just lost game three.
4: Timeout at Madison Square Garden. Concerned fans inside MSG. 9:16 to go. First quarter, Spurs 12 and the Knicks 2. 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
4: 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What a start here for San Antonio Game 4. 12-2 lead over the Knicks, 9:16 to go first quarter. Downstairs to George Sedano by the Spurs bench.
24: Guys, Mitch Johnson rallying the troops, telling me love the start. He's like, that's what I'm talking about. Poise and composure. More poise and composure, Kesty.
4: You got it. Doris, what's your early read here?
22: That the older, more veteran team is nowhere near as composed as they should be. Two turnovers, they've given up 4 points off that. They're not crisp, they're not sharp, they're not intense, and I'm starting to wonder, are they feeling the weight of 27 years between finals appearances and 53 between titles? Because I am stunned, absolutely stunned at this poor start.
4: And PJ, it's kind of like plan B. You lose Karl-Anthony Towns 62 seconds in with two fouls. And now Jalen Brunson just broke up the huddle here, and the Knicks will have it down 10 early.
2: Now, losing Karl-Anthony Towns is an enormous loss, but don't forget, Karl-Anthony Towns committed a foul on the very first possession and put De'Aaron Fox on the line.
4: Here's Mikal Bridges passing to Brunson on the right wing. Dribbles down to the baseline, into the lane, goes to the left hand, flips it up, won't go. Mitchell Robinson, offensive rebound, missed the putback, got his own miss, and then dribbled it off of the leg. It looks like of a spur and out of bounds. I thought it was off of Robinson, but it will stay with the Knicks.
2: Mitchell Robinson did a good thing in addition to getting the offensive rebound. He did a great job screening Wemby from trying to block Jalen Brunson's shot.
4: 11 to shoot. Inbound Ananobi rolls to the corner and drills a much-needed three for the Knicks.
22: Solid screen on the wing, and that's what allows OG to get to that strong side corner.
4: Ananobi's been terrific in the postseason, especially from deep. Wembanyama from the right. 7-point Spurs lead. Ducks inside. The long hand extends it. It swirls around the rim three times and goes down.
2: It's a big-time up-and-under move against Mitchell Robinson.
4: Hart pushes. High pass. Ananobi has it right corner. Drives in the defense. Got poked away and fouled. De'Aaron Fox reaching in that time with 8:26 to go here in the first quarter.
2: OG Ananobi has been the best Knick by far. He's been the most consistent one on both ends of the floor.
22: Here's what I'm curious about. Depending on how the next 3 to 4 minutes go with Mitchell Robinson, depending on if they bring out any Hacka Mitch, would you ever consider downsizing, putting OG at your five and letting him be very physical? Because he's already scored on Mitch, and I don't think that's going to be an issue if they deliver the ball in the post. I'm just curious, would they ever go with OG at the five, be super physical and try to get their pace up, put maybe another playmaker on the floor?
2: Well, they're going to have to, I think, before the end of this quarter, because I don't know how many minutes consecutively Mitchell Robinson can play.
4: And hasn't played a ton in the finals.
2: No, so Mike's going to have to make that decision. I can't believe he'd come back with Cat unless the score really gets out of hand still in the first quarter.
4: Guys like Mo Diawara and Ariel Hakpoti played during the regular season, but they've been pretty much in mothballs the entire postseason as OG Ananobi drills two free throws. Knicks down 7. 14-7 San Antonio, 8:25 to play. We're in the first quarter of Game 4. Stephon Castle met by Hart, up high, pass to Wembanyama. Thought about a three, now dribbles against Mitch Robinson, passes off to Castle. Castle at the head of the arc, dribbles inside against Hart, bangs off him, goes to the left, jumper is missed, and Robinson rips down the rebound. Down floor to Hart. Hart gets by Champagne. Layup's good and one. Josh Hart a chance for three.
22: Big pass there by Jalen Brunson. He could have pounded it up the middle of the floor. But the playmaker, the guy who puts the pace, the shimmy in the Knicks, is Josh Hart. So the initial pass to the middle of the floor covered about 25 feet, and that gave him the advantage one-on-one. Excellent decision by Brunson.
2: The Knicks love to attack Champagne. As soon as Josh Hart saw Champagne as the lone defender between him and the rim, he just put his head down and said, I'm going right to the basket.
4: And they knew that Wemby went for that rebound with Robinson and got beaten. Wemby was out of the play. He was no chance to get back on that break. Josh Hart, 16 points in game three, had 4 3-pointers. He's averaging 6 points per game in the finals, and that three-point play as he hits the free throw gets New York within four. 14-10 San Antonio. Spurs started out with a 12-2 lead. We're under 8 minutes to go first quarter. Castle accelerates into the paint, now floats it for Wemby, who got bumped trying to get up there and get it. Foul's going to go against New York. It's 7:51 to go here in the first. It'll be side out of bounds. There was no control there, right, for Wemby, who was trying to take that pass from Castle. Bumped by Hart. Foul should be on Josh Hart, and it is. Hart picks up his first. Castle will inbound into Champagne. Gets it in the hands of Stephon Castle. Castle double team, pass to Champagne. Dribbles to the left against Brunson, double teamed outside Castle. Castle with three to shoot, free throw line, steadies, shoots, and scores.
22: Great deal of physicality by Josh Hart, but again, you can't knock Castle off his path. He's too physically strong.
4: First basket of the night, 16-10 Spurs. Brunson again harassed by the bigger Castle, has to get rid of it to Bridges. Mikal on the drive, stops in the middle of the paint, nowhere to go, Castle in front of him. Now fades, turns, missed the shot, Steph the rebound.
2: Really good defense by Steph Castle.
4: Castle to Wemby into the front court to our right. Dylan Harper in the game first time. Rookie's got it just right of the circle. Drives down, pass out to Castle. They go extra pass into the corner. Vassell finds Castle on top, steps into a wide open three, and he knocks it home.
22: If you ever watch Steph Castle warm up pregame, he takes a ton of shots from that exact spot, about 2 feet beyond the three-point line, directly on.
4: Spurs 9-point lead, 19-10. 6:45 to go in the first. Mitchell Robinson looking to pass from the tip of the circle. Gives it up to Hart, bodied by Vassell. Dribbles toward the left corner, now comes back to the right. Finds Brunson. Jalen by Champagne. Pass out on the short hop to Ananobi. Takes the three, missed it, and rebounded by Champagne. He'll give to Harper into the front court. Finds Vassell right at the three-point line break. And he drills the three, and San Antonio has a 12-point lead.
2: Poor transition defense. They never matched up. Devin Vassell is a reliable three-point shooter.
4: Spurs first quarter at it again. 8 of their first 11 and 4 for 5 from three. Coming up on 6 minutes to go in the first. Brunson got the contact, chucked it toward the rim, no good. Foul will be on the Spurs, and free throws coming for Jalen Brunson. But first, let's pause 10 seconds for station ID. 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
4: Mark Kestisher, PJ Carlissimo, Doris Burke, George Sedano, our entire ESPN radio crew from Madison Square Garden, 22-10, San Antonio leading on the road against the Knicks. With 6:05 to go, Brunson, it's the first of two, and here's our first answer. Mike Brown going to Ariel Huck-Porty, his third center here, with Karl Anthony Towns on the bench with two early fouls.
2: Well, he didn't have a lot of choice unless he wanted to play the card Doris talked about. I think it's a little, he may do that before it's over, but he's got some young bigs who did play well in the regular season, have played very, very little except in garbage time in the playoffs.
22: Huck-Porty can help them with their pace. He's athletic. He's got a big challenge here defensively, but he can help them in certain ways.
4: Brunson, it's both free throws. Knicks down 10. Huck-Porty, 7-footer from Germany, has played in 8 playoff games, mostly garbage time with all those Knicks blowouts earlier in the postseason. Dylan Harper, ball in hand, basket to our right, turns on the three-point line, drives, finds Wembanyama. Hakporti comes out to defend. Wemby's going to take the three, and he knocks down the straight-on triple.
2: Five threes already for the Spurs. We kept saying if one of these teams would get hot from three, it would make an enormous difference in the game.
4: Wembanyama, 7 points, 3 for 3. Spurs are 9 of 12 shooting. They lead by 13. Mikal Bridges dribbles at the top, now gets to the tip of the circle, takes the jumper and buries it for his first bucket.
22: They're getting Brunson off the ball a little bit more. Mikal, one of those guys who can do that.
4: Wembanyama against Brunson, turns into Hakporti, takes a three, missed that one. Bridges rebound.
2: Oh, I like that shot. That was a heat check three.
4: Brunson on the other end with Dylan Harper, the rookie, defending. Switching defense, Keldon Johnson in the game, now defending Brunson. Takes it down to the baseline where he's double-teamed, shot blocked by Wemby and recovered by San Antonio. Wemby still on the deck, so it's a 4-on-5 the other way, but Keldon Johnson gets deep and scores.
22: That's a poor shot by Brunson, in my opinion. You're taking on two defenders. You're having to up-fake multiple times, and Wemby's right there to help.
4: 71st block of the postseason for Wembanyama. Bridges wide open. Corner three is good. Knicks down 10, 27-17.
2: It's what you were talking about, Doris. He got off the ball. He drew the double team and passed it unselfishly.
4: 4.5 minutes to go. Opening quarter, game four. Devin Vassell off the curl has it. Pass opposite corner, Harper. Harper drives on Landry Shamet. And a whistle and a foul as Shamet tried to defend. I think they got Shamet or Hakporti on that one.
2: Looked like Zach had five up on one hand. I don't know.
4: It could have been on Hakporti. It is on Ariel Hakporti, his first.
22: He's just trying to survive minutes here. This is like the middle innings pitcher by Hakporti, right? You're just trying to buy a couple minutes. Mitch coming right back in. This is exactly what you're doing.
2: Hakporti really didn't do anything wrong. I mean, that's difficult. Cornette coming in, too. I'm actually a little surprised. Maybe Mike didn't see Cornette at the scorer's table. I'm a little surprised he didn't let Hakporti play a few minutes against Luke Cornette.
4: Cornette in, as you mentioned, and he and Mitchell Robinson getting low and putting a shoulder into each other as we await the San Antonio inbounds. One more change. They're going to bring in Jose Alvarado for Deuce McBride, who had just entered the game. 27-17, San Antonio the lead, 4:23 on the clock, first quarter. Dylan Harper has it, bounces it into Cornette, quick pass Vassell. Vassell from the right, outside it goes to Fox. De'Aaron Fox will pull the three, it's on its way and it's good, and San Antonio has hit 6 of 8 from three-point land.
22: And they're getting excellent looks from three as well, Kessy. That's a simple exchange on the perimeter, and Fox just leans right into the three.
2: I cannot get over how quiet this building is.
4: Here's a lob pass for Mitchell Robinson at the cup, fouled by Cornette. Quiet, PJ, because it is 30-17 San Antonio at the 4-minute mark to go in the first quarter.
2: Wow.
22: 73% shooting, 75% shooting from three against a team that had been one of the best defenses throughout their playoff run to the finals, the New York Knicks. Incredible.
2: Spurs have more three-point field goals than the Knicks have field goals.
4: That's right. The Knicks are 5 for 14.
22: I can hear the shock in PJ's voice here. You are like I think both of us are.
4: Mitchell Robinson, a line drives and misses on the first free throw attempt.
2: I mean, let's also frame it correctly. Carl Anthony Towns is going to be back. Matter of fact, he's taking his warm-up off right now, surprisingly to me. Spurs are not going to run away from the Knicks. I just cannot fathom that, despite this start. But again, they're digging an enormous hole, and more so, they've taken the crowd completely out of the game, the San Antonio Spurs.
4: Second line driver, no good, and rebounded by Dylan Harper. Under 4 minutes to go, first quarter. Karl Anthony Towns picked up 2 early fouls, and the Spurs have hit 11 of their first 15. Dylan Harper probing, paint area, now ducks in. Shot is knocked away, and the Knicks come away with it. Shamet into the front court. Over to Jose Alvarado on the right. Down 13 points. Circles, floats toward the rim. Cornette knocks it away on that alley-oop attempt for Robinson, and now we're tied up. As De'Aaron Fox and Alvarado tied the possession, they'll jump it up.
22: Alvarado was like a quarterback who was looking at only one receiver. He didn't have a mindset to score. I think he felt like there was a foul. But Cornette sniffed that out like a guy who understood exactly what Alvarado was doing.
12: I think the fans are reacting to the Cornette where he knocked it away. It was on the downward part of the arc, but I don't think that was getting toward the rim at all.
2: I thought it was a pass. What Alvarado's arguing about is he said it was a shot and it was goaltending.
12: Well, they have the jump at the free throw line to our left, and it's not a good jump. In fact, violation against San Antonio. Or it was against the Knicks. This will be San Antonio ball going the other way.
2: Nothing.
12: Kirkland had the call.
2: Nothing is going the Knicks' way so far.
12: Harper and Fox in the backcourt. The crowd is restless now. Wembanyama's back on the floor. Keldon Johnson, Devin Vassell also in San Antonio black. Pass to Wemby. Drives. Hangs. Shot. No, but he's right there to put it in. And now the Knicks fans and their bench hopping up and down thinking that was an offensive interference.
2: Better focus on playing better than not complaining about the officiating.
12: 32-17, San Antonio creeping up on 3 minutes to go here in this first quarter. They're showing replays while live action is underway, stirring up the crowd. Alvarado dribbles down to the baseline left, finds Ananobi up top, drives hard, tried to jam it, and a whistle as the basket went off the rim and caromed high, and a foul is going to be called against San Antonio.
2: OG Ananobi had three of those two-hand dunks in the last game. Two of them he went right by Wemby. The other one he went at him. This time they're taking advantage of the fact that Wemby was behind him.
22: Should be noted on the defensive end, they are, despite Karl Anthony Towns' presence, obviously, putting OG Ananobi into the matchup with Victor Wembanyama.
12: 2:53 on the clock. Foul was called on Devin Vassell, his first. It'll put OG Ananobi at the line with the Knicks trailing by 15. First free throw good, down to 14. Knicks, of course, won the first two in San Antonio. Spurs won here at Madison Square Garden, only the second time in the NBA Finals history that the first three games were won by the road team. It's never happened four times to open a finals, but a good start for the Spurs here as Fox will head to the bench and Castle will replace him.
2: Don Harper's been relatively quiet. There's so many other guys stepping up for the Spurs, but he's been really quiet since he's been in. Meantime, OG Ananobi has been rock solid for Mike Brown.
12: Almost 20 points a game in this postseason. It's two free throws there and shooting it 48% from three in the playoffs. 32-19 Spurs, 2:45 clock winding, first quarter as Castle works it on the angle left. Pass to Wemby up high. Wembanyama with 9 points working. Hands it off to Harper, who comes around from the right. Shot clock hits four. Harper mid-post. Now rises. Lefty jumper is good, and the Spurs continue to hit everything.
22: So just two-man action on one side of the floor, and Harper's ability to shake a defender and get to the spots he wants, really incredible.
12: 34-19 Spurs. Karl Anthony Towns, a little rip through on Wemby and a whistle.
22: I think it's defensive 3 seconds,
12: yeah,
22: actually.
12: That was off the ball. And a defensive three called by the baseline official. Cat will shoot the free throw.
2: Kick on Keldon Johnson.
12: Indeed it is at 2:15 to go. First quarter. Karl Anthony Towns, if you're just joining us, picked up a foul in the opening, I'd say 18 seconds. And then a foul against Wembanyama was challenged by Mitch Johnson and the Spurs, and it was shown that Carl actually clamped the arm of Wemby underneath, and it was a successful challenge. And then Towns went out 62 seconds in with two fouls.
22: You got 2:15 remaining if you're the Spurs. You've worked so hard, shot it well. Like, make sure you close the quarter here.
2: Excellent point, D. All the Knicks want to do is get it like 10 or under 10. They'll feel much better
12: after the
2: in between.
12: Sorry, PJ, after the technical free throw down 14. Pass to the corner. Deuce McBride missing on a three. Rebounded by Vassell. 2 minutes to go, first quarter. Dylan Harper penetrates the arc outside to Castle and back to the rookie from Rutgers. Now they go to Castle, who sends Vassell to the opposite side. Castle dribbles against Brunson, and another whistle off the ball.
22: They're going to get 3 seconds. Yeah,
12: defensive on the, three on the other end.
22: This time on the Knicks.
12: 1:50 to go here in the first. Sham at that time.
2: Funny how often that happens.
12: Evened out.
4: Devin Vassell will shoot the free throw with San Antonio up 34-20. Front rims and in, 15-point lead for the Spurs.
22: Cat goes out again. Here comes Mitchell Robinson. I like it. I mean, listen, if you're the Knicks, obviously you don't have the stretch ability of Karl Anthony Towns, but you avoid maybe the third foul here in the first 12.
2: Doris, I'm really surprised. Deuce McBride shot the ball so well in the regular season, and he has really struggled for the Knicks.
4: And especially here in the finals, 3-for-11 from deep coming in. Inbound Castle, 9 to shoot. Pass to Wemby cutting through the lane. Gives it to Fox in the corner. Takes a 3, a miss, and rebounded by Shamet. Rare miss by San Antonio in the first. Brunson trying to get something going. 0-for-3 to start. Gets down toward the restricted area. Cut off. Pass outside McBride. Head of steam and now peels out to the left. Shot clock at 9. McBride against Castle. Tough cover. Goes to Shamet. Shamet drives, pulls, 10-footer, rimming, no, rebound, contested, out of bounds it goes. It was Robinson contesting with Champagny, and they'll say last touch by the Spurs.
2: Well, it'll go as a team rebound, but Mitchell Robinson created that offensive rebound for the Knicks.
4: Shot clock at 14, PJ. Game clock at 1:14 to go in the first. Inbound to Ananobi in the corner. Outside to Robinson, shot clock at 10. One dribble, they get it in the hands of Brunson, who's got Wemby. Now to McBride, good look at a 3, and he missed it. Fox the closeout as it caroms out of bounds to the near left side.
22: That's created because they're trying to make sure they're there on the catch should Jalen Brunson get it back and want to do something. And McBride's got to make that. I mean, that's a straight-on, right-in-his-wheelhouse type shot he's made all year.
4: To PJ's point, McBride was a personal high 41% three-point shooter, and he was 40% in the postseason till the finals. Steph Castle into the front court. We're under a minute to go, first quarter. Finds Wemby at the top. Fakes the 3 on Robinson. Now dribbles back to the Knicks logo. Sizing up Robinson. Takes him to the elbow. Fades off the window and in. Wemby with 11.
2: That's not fair. That was an off-balance shot. He spun, went 180 and came back. You're not supposed to be able to make that shot.
4: Offensive foul on Mitchell Robinson, knocking down Wemby down floor.
22: Wemby is all over this, folks. If you want to know what's happening on the floor right now, the 7-foot whatever he is, alien from France, is dominating the action. 11 points, couple assists, one rebound or 3 rebounds. He's just absolutely everywhere.
4: Now the cheering you hear from the fans, I believe that the Knicks are going to challenge here. Or the refs
13: on the floor,
4: looking at a hostile.
13: Offensive foul on Robinson's,
4: we'll
13: under review to see if it meets the criteria for a flagrant foul.
4: There you go. Zach Zarba, our lead official.
22: Oh, boy. So what it is, as we look here on the television replay, is Mitchell Robinson takes his forearm and he puts it above the neck. This is like...
2: hit him in the throat.
22: This is above the shoulder. So this is typically a flagrant one.
2: I tell you what, it's cut and dry, a flagrant one. I hope not. It could be a 2.
4: When Wemby was...
2: could be a flagrant
22: you
2: 2.
22: Think so?
2: Well, only because he hit him in the throat. Well, he hit him in the throat and he extended his forearm.
22: Yeah.
2: I don't think they will. It's easily a flagrant 1. But, boy, he hits him directly in the throat and he's running when he hits him.
4: Yeah, that's a good point. And when Wemby went down, he looked up and he's pointing to his temple over and over, point, point, point, saying, thinking man's game.
2: Well, this building will explode if it ever goes flagrant 2.
22: Does it feel like the Victor Wembanyama is having an effect on the New York Knicks and their composure and what they're, you know, doing to him and acting with him? Am I crazy here?
2: No, are you kidding? It's he's completely impacted the Knicks, the way they're talking, the way they're complaining about the officiating. Victor's chat, you know, he's that might figure into the referees because he was talking to Mitchell all the way up the court. You know, he doesn't need to do that.
4: In his third year in the NBA, first year in the postseason. I remember Wemby is probably, you know, he threw a pretty sharp elbow at Naz Reid and got a flagrant 2. And so we'll see what Mitchell Robinson's
13: saying. After review, it's been deemed the forearm by Robinson above the neck to Wembanyama is unnecessary. There is impact and follow-through. The ruling on the floor has been upgraded to a flagrant foul, penalty 1.
4: So it's unnecessary, but not to the level of F2.
22: And yeah. I'm going to disagree with my esteemed partner. I like Wemby talking on the way up the floor. I had no problem with it, only because, PJ, like, you know, that feels like something Michael would do. He knows he's in their head. He's going to just, you know, in that very subtle French way, let them know.
2: That may have also got Mitchell to do exactly what he just did.
12: 41 7/10 seconds to go, first quarter. San Antonio already has 37 points on the board, 6 triples. Wemby's 5 for 7. The Knicks are 5 for 17. And Wemby at the free throw line after that flagrant penalty 1 hits the first free throw.
22: This guy is unbelievable, folks.
12: He internalizes everything.
22: He is, and I know it's early in his career, he is a once-in-a-generation type star. I think he's already the face of the league after this run to the NBA Finals. Whether they win or not, he is, in my opinion, right now, the most compelling basketball player on the planet. And if they were to ever pull this off, Wemby would just skyrocket.
12: He hits both of the technical free throws, possession for San Antonio, and just think he was a

0: Sunday.
1: Jalen Brunson, mano a mano with Stephon Castle, and draws the foul. And Castle was a bit upset, and his buddy Vassell kind of pushed him out of the way and said, don't get involved. We're up 21 here.
2: On the crossover, there was contact, I think, like around the head and face of both guys. And Jalen Brunson going to get a couple of free throws here.
0: He got hit like four times in the play.
1: Castle with his second foul. Brunson, first free throw goes down. He is 3 for 3 at the line. No field goals in the first quarter for Jalen Brunson. 20-point lead, San Antonio.
0: No fouls to give. Both teams in the bonus. And San Antonio obviously can run this down with 19.7 to go and take the last shot of the quarter.
1: Brunson, one more free throw coming on its way. And good. 41-22.
2: 12 free throws already for the New York Knicks to 5 for the San Antonio Spurs, as much as that discussion was had in the last couple of days.
1: San Antonio with last shot, with the shot clock off, first quarter. De'Aaron Fox with Wemby popping out to set the screen. Drives, now pulls a three off the rim and backboard, missed. Ananobi with one. Ananobi the heave, too late, hits the front rim. But San Antonio puts up 41 points, PJ, and leads by 19 after 12 minutes.
0: Well, the Knicks did not care for the keys at all to get off to a good start or defend without fouling. It has been a disastrous first quarter. Yes, 19 is a ton of points, but the Knicks have come back double digits in this series every game. So far from over, but so far the Knicks have shown no indication whatsoever of any emotion or life to get back into this game.
1: After one, San Antonio 41, Knicks 22. 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
1: What a stunning first quarter result. San Antonio 41, Knicks 22. We're at Madison Square Garden for Game 4 of the NBA Finals. Mark Kestisher, PJ Carlosimo, Doris Burke, George Sedano. Another physical game, but San Antonio right now is running things after 12 minutes, Doris.
2: Well, I'm intrigued that Mitch Johnson, in an interview with our Lisa Salters on the telecast, said to Lisa, we've got to be able to execute and make great decisions through the physicality, because the physicality is going nowhere.

0: we've talked often about the young players, their comportment. That's big time. To be able to absorb that physicality at that age and still deliver is pretty, pretty impressive.
1: And PJ, looks like the Spurs are picking up 94 feet here to open the second quarter.
2: They are keeping the pressure on.
1: It'll be Jose Alvarado to bring it across. Jalen Brunson did not have a field goal in the first quarter on the bench, customarily, to start this second quarter. Karl Anthony Towns playing with two fouls. Gets by Carter Bryant. Pass to the corner. Ananobi, nothing doing. He'll give it up. Shamet has it. Two to shoot. Back to Ananobi. Corner three's good. His specialty.
0: Where would they be without OG Ananobi, who's now into double digits?
2: Game would be over without OG Ananobi.
1: He's got 10. The lead is 41-25. Fox looking to answer and does a triple right in front of the San Antonio bench.
2: They are 7 for 11, Kesty. You're going to be looking for a casino later.
1: They shot 32% from three in the finals coming in. Had a horrific fourth quarter. Here's a turnover by the Knicks, and San Antonio is right back at it with a 19-point lead.
2: Speaking of turnovers, Kesty, San Antonio, no turnovers in the first quarter.
1: Wemby quadruple team passes out. They work it around to Fox left corner. Shamet gets out to defend. Shot clock at 5. Hop back 3. Another one for San Antonio.
0: And a weak side foul. Jose Alvarado pushing down Victor Wembanyama. So is this I think this is against Alvarado. They make the 3, and there's a foul away from the play.
2: Going to get another foul. I shouldn't say there hasn't been anything, because Mitchell's was kind of a tough he hit him in the throat with an elbow. They're going to have to watch this. I got to make sure it does not get out of hand. It's one thing to be physical. It's one thing to send a message to Wemby, but you got to be careful what kind of message you're sending.
0: Are they going to look at this? Because on the weak side, Alvarado actually picks up Wemby's leg. Like, that could be a dangerous play.
1: Alvarado had picked up the foul, his second, and
2: possible upgrade.
1: Zach Zarba back to the line.
3: On the floor is a loose ball foul on Alvarado. The play is being reviewed to see if it meets the criteria for a flagrant foul.
1: Already have had one flagrant against the Knicks, which was Mitchell Robinson with that hard shot to the throat against Wemby.
0: That's two plays where you have lost your composure. I mean, you got all the time in the world to work this game, and these little things matter. Lack of composure by Alvarado in this instance. Lack of composure by Mitch.
2: Without question.
1: 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And you look at the Knicks team at home, age advantage. And to your point, Doris, the young San Antonio Spurs dropped the first two at home. They come in here almost unbothered in Game 3 Monday night, and they look steely sharp here in Game 4.
0: Completely unbothered, they look like. And this will be a flagrant one. I'll be shocked. So it looks like a guy who's trying to dig out position on a football line, the way he picks up his leg. And that could be, you know, Wemby does a good job selling it, but that's a dangerous play, in my opinion.
2: It's a dangerous play, and this is frustration with the capital F right now by the New York Knicks.
1: And I didn't read it, but Jose Alvarado, there were some comments made yesterday, right, with Wemby and everything. And I think, you know, we would all agree there's a physical nature to the finals, but you can only go up to a certain line. There's way too much at stake to go over that line, especially with a big deficit as it is here in the second quarter.
2: Well, all you have to do is they keep replaying it on the giant board, so everybody in the building has seen it. You hear no booing. You hear nothing from the crowd.
1: Yeah.
2: they're just dreading whatever this announcement from Zach Zarba is going to be.
0: The starters for the Knicks, you know, minus 19 for OG despite his great shooting, minus 15 for Jalen Brunson. Here's Zach.
3: After review, the contact by Alvarado to Wembanyama does not rise to the level of a flagrant foul. Common foul stands after review.
0: I'm stunned. That's not a basketball play, in my opinion. This one, I believe they are dead wrong on.
1: Feels like a stay of execution the way things have been going so far.
2: You can't pick up somebody's leg.
0: Cannot pick up somebody's leg.
1: It's not basketball.
0: I don't understand it, frankly, PJ.
2: Well, maybe they're trying to keep control. Don't forget, they're also consulting. The final decision rests with Zach Zarba and James Williams and Courtney Kirkland, but they're also consulting with Mark Davis in the replay center in Secaucus. So it's not like there was any lack of experienced officials debating whether that should have been upgraded or not.
1: Mark Davis, who officiated a lead official game three on Monday here. Victor Wembanyama will go to the line after that foul by Alvarado, his second. Wemby, 13 points here in the first half of game four. Free throw is good, and that makes it 48-25.
2: Still picking
1: a four-point play.
2: Dylan Harper picking up Jalen Brunson, 94 feet.
1: Good PJ, as the Knicks have been this postseason. This is their largest deficit as Brunson gets fouled, trying to work it toward the top of the perimeter. The Knicks have been bludgeoning teams all their way to that 13-game win streak into the finals, but down 23 is their biggest deficit of the postseason.
2: Well, the Knicks were entitled to, you know, 13 straight in the playoffs is unheard of. It's incredible, particularly this deep in the playoffs, but to come back-to-back and appear to not be engaged in the game is really surprising.
1: Brunson missed the shot. Karl Anthony Towns got the rebound and on the stick back got fouled, so a chance for three.
0: He was on the weak side glass. He was contending with both Carter Bryant. Wembanyama's right near him. It's hand-to-hand combat. Karl does a great job coming down with the ball and finishing the play.
2: Mitch Johnson keeps going back to Carter Bryant. He wants to give the young guy a chance. Not just give him a chance. He wants the young guy to do the things he's capable of doing. But he keeps making mistakes.
1: There's been, throughout the playoffs, especially Western Conference Finals, and here in the finals, Cat completes the three-point play.
0: He seems to just give him run in the first half, though. He doesn't seem to come off the pine in the second.
2: Well, he tightened it up. Harrison Barnes didn't play at all, and Carter Bryant only played less than 4 minutes in game three.
1: San Antonio's lead is 20. They have the ball. De'Aaron Fox, 10 to shoot. From the left, skips it across to the right. Champagne, catch and shoot three is a miss. Rebounded by Towns. Quick outlet, Brunson. Brunson taking on the Knicks. Oh, he found the seam and took it right to the rack. And that's his first make of the game.
0: Does an extraordinary job with Fox on his hip of drawing him and pushing him with a dribble into the lane and getting the angle he needed.
1: 48-30, San Antonio. Catch and shoot three. Dylan Harper drills it from the left.
2: The Knicks can't look at the scoreboard. They just got to keep playing. They can start looking at the scoreboard in the middle of the third quarter. Don't worry about the score right now.
1: 21-point edge. Brunson against Wemby, giving up a foot and a half, it seems. Outside it goes to Deuce. McBride's three, front rim, no, and Wemby has the board. Outlet Harper. Harper inside the three-point perimeter. Stop, sends it to the corner. Carter Bryant, good look at a three, and that one goes down. The Spurs have hit 10 triples in the first half.
0: What an incredible shooting display, and they've had a lot of open threes.
1: The lead is 24 for San Antonio. Brunson has it, 9 minutes to go. First half against Fox, leans into him, looked for contact, didn't get it, drilled the shot anyway. Two-pointer for Jalen Brunson.
2: Off the wrong foot on a step through, and I don't think there was contact, but that was a very difficult shot.
1: 54-32 Spurs. Champagne hits the 11th San Antonio triple. 57-32 Spurs routing the Knicks at the Garden.
0: That was a mild contest, but I wouldn't say that was a heavy contest by Brunson.
1: 8:30 on the clock, second quarter. Karl Anthony Towns, left side, Ananobi drives the baseline, whistle, heavy contact that time. Bodies all over the floor, including Dylan Harper for the Spurs, and Ananobi will be helped up by Brunson.
0: I think he's trying to plead the case that he was going up with it.
2: Testa, we got your 7-11 again. Seven different Spurs are responsible for those 11 three-point shots. Seven different San Antonio Spurs.
1: And we haven't even played a quarter and a half of game four. Foul was on Dylan Harper. Wembanyama is going to check out of the game. Luke Kornet is in.
0: Jordan Clarkson about to come in. Does it feel, PJ, that Mike Brown is searching here with some of the substitutions?
2: No, without question. Without question. Landry Shamet, who was so hot prior to the last game, and Deuce McBride seemed to have gone ice cold. And Jordan Clarkson gave him a lift. And I was surprised when Mike put him in game three, and he played very, very well, made a couple of threes. But you're absolutely on the money. Searching is the word.
1: Well, it felt like the Knicks were making a small little inroad in the big deficit. But then the barrage of threes continuing for San Antonio. Leads by 25. Inbound Bridges sends it over to Clarkson. Takes an extra bounce. Three-pointer missed. Rebounded by the Spurs.
2: Spurs were never matched up. Jordan Clarkson was all by himself.
1: He was too wide open. 57-32 Spurs. Castle off the bounce. Drives into the lane. Sends it outside. Champagne's three. Front rimmed. Long rebound. Hart's got it. Outlet to Clarkson. Clarkson down floor. Goes to the right hand. Lays it up and in. Quick transition basket for the Knicks, who trail by 23. But a pass all the way down floor. Alley-oop slam, Carter Bryant.
2: Mitch Johnson was windmilling his right arm the whole time, telling his guys, get it up the floor.
1: Castle with the assist, 59-34 Spurs. Skip pass, Clarkson drives under the basket, stopped. Pass up top, Brunson gives it up to the right side, Bridges. 15-footer, circles the rim, no good. Offensive rebound, Karl Anthony Towns. No, it's going to be a loose ball foul.
0: But is that on Karl Anthony Towns?
1: It is, his third.
0: That's a silly one. You put your left hand in the back, and he's acting shocked. You had your left hand in the back.
2: Steph Castle, as soon as he heard the whistle pointed, he knew what the call was going to be.
1: Three fouls on Karl Anthony Towns. A nightmare first quarter and a half at home for the New York Knicks. Spurs lead by 25 in possession. Champagne topside three. No. Long rebound. Clarkson had it secured, but Carter Bryant takes it away. Bryant, the rookie, glides in, but he can't finish at the rim.
0: Almost Carl's fourth personal foul. No whistle.
2: Yeah, there was contact. I thought that was going to be the fourth foul.
1: Brunson directing traffic from on top. We cross 7 minutes to go in the first half. And a pass over and a whistle blows.
0: I don't think this is bad. This is going to be on Cornett, I believe.
2: Yep.
0: And if you're the Knicks, I think, given that Carl just avoided his fourth personal foul, he's going to go out, and appropriately so, because Mitch Robinson needed to get on the floor for the New York Knicks.
2: Yeah, Carl Anthony Towns a little frustrated right now. He's barking at the official, but again, I agree with the call, but he can't be in a wrestling match with Luke Cornett, because you don't know which way the referees are going to call it.
1: Three fouls and to the bench. Luke Cornett picked up the foul for San Antonio. Inbound to Mitch Robinson, back in the game. Under 7 minutes to go in the half. Knicks have a huge mountain to climb. Brunson three. Drills it. There was a whistle before the shot.
0: I think it's Hackamich.
1: And yeah, they're going to wave it off.
0: That's right. I believe this foul occurred before the three. This will be interesting.
2: They're going to look at it to decide.
1: And if they got it, Mitch Johnson is pushing every correct button here tonight in game four.
0: And I got to be honest with you. Now, we're talking about the Spurs' three-point shooting. They've taken 18. They've made 11. I just checked with ESPN stats and analysis. Eight of their threes have been open threes. Like, you talk about something being a disaster.
3: Ruling on the floor is a foul on Cornett. The play is under review to see if the foul occurred prior or after the shooting motion of Brunson.
1: You think it was before he got the shot off?
0: I do. I believe it was before, unless they give him the upward motion. But I don't even think he was there, Cass. This will be interesting.
1: Zach Zarba and crew will take a look at it. We'll step out. 6:54 to go, second quarter. All San Antonio, 59-34 over the Knicks. 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
1: Back at Madison Square Garden, the San Antonio Spurs trying to even the NBA Finals. 59-34, that is the correct score. San Antonio over New York, 6:56 to go in the first half, and things just going from bad to worse because Jalen Brunson drilled a long three, PJ, and it is disallowed because the hack-a-mitch happened, as Zach Zarba told the crowd here during the break, clearly before he took the shot.
2: Well, I'll tell you what, it's interesting. On the baseline, Marcus Camby, Larry Johnson, Latrell Sprewell, Charlie Ward, a whole bunch of former great Knicks. I hate to say it right now. They'd be better off with those guys playing as they are right now than the way the current Knicks are playing.
1: Or maybe any of one of them shooting free throws instead of Mitchell Robinson, who it's a struggle always, but in particular this postseason, 32%. It's the second worst postseason free throw percentage since Ben Wallace in 2006 with the Pistons shot at 27%.
2: I'll tell you what else, Kesty. All these reviews are helping the Spurs. I don't like the fact there's so much time left in the game, but it's free timeouts to get Wemby fresh. You don't have to worry about taking timeouts. We've had so many reviews and looking for upgrades, looking for challenges. It's amazing.
0: I will say in game three, the on-off numbers for Wemby are significant in the series, but in game three, the Cornette minutes were better in terms of the plus-minus.
1: Robinson missed the first, second one, a really bad line drive, barely got to the rim, no good, and off the rebound, a whistle, and a
0: foul by Clarkson to get Mitch off the floor. Hakporti coming back on.
1: Wow. First on Clarkson, 6:54 to go in the half, 59-34. You can almost hear a pin drop here at the Garden. Almost.
2: Didn't you tell me before the game you thought probably we'd see Jordan Clarkson taking a foul to get Hakporti into the game in the second
1: quarter?
2: He
1: had that combo.
2: In the second quarter.
1: Castle alley-oop trying to Luke Cornette, and Hakporti trying to defend. We'll get called for the foul here, bodying Luke at 6:44 to go in the half. Ariel Hakporti forced into service here tonight, the second-year German center with Karl Anthony Towns in foul trouble early. Mitchell Robinson playing extended minutes.
2: Kesh, you know how warped I was as a coach, and I think fortunately Mitch is not. I'd be looking up at that scoreboard. The only thing that would be bothering me was there's an eternity left in this game. I know that's a big lead, 25 points, but I would just be saying that clock can't move fast enough.
1: Here's a steal by Brunson, checks traffic, nobody there, takes it in for the layup. Careless, and that's how coaches think about it, right?
2: Careless turnover. It might be the first turnover, too, for the San Antonio Spurs.
0: It is, I believe. It is.
1: First turnover for the Spurs, who've done just about everything else right. 59-36 San Antonio. Castle breaks through a double team. Hakporti got a hand on that one, coming over to help.
2: Numbers.
1: Brunson drives, floats it up, floats it in. Back-to-back Brunson baskets, and Mitch Johnson says, I don't want any Knicks momentum tonight, calling for time.
0: And Mitch Johnson walks right to Stephon Castle, who was the one who, little miscue entry pass. It was a little bit hanging in the air in front of Brunson, so he just wants to make sure his point guard's all right.
2: Turned it over the prior possession, then he tried to make up for it by splitting in there and going in and not being able to finish, and it ended up with a pair of Jalen Brunson transition layups.
1: San Antonio still has the 21-point lead. Knicks have back-to-back buckets and a timeout from the Garden. 6:10 to go, first half. Spurs 59, Knicks 38. 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
1: 6:10 to go. We're in the second quarter at Madison Square Garden in New York City, and the San Antonio Spurs, who put up 41 in the first quarter, have a 59-38 lead over the Knicks. Mark Kestisher, PJ Carlissimo, Doris Burke, George Sedano, our entire ESPN radio crew. John Medani's our producer. Al Rosenberg and Dave Sniff are our engineers. Pete Saccone, the boss of ESPN Radio Play-by-Play, in the booth with us. And, of course, Corey Alexander, Jim Baskwell, countless hundreds to bring you this NBA Finals to you. And, Doris, San Antonio took a little time out there just to stop a little bit of Knicks momentum.
0: Yeah, and Wemby is back on the floor. If you're the New York Knicks, though, you got to get out and transition. Back-to-back buckets because Jalen Brunson making some plays happen. When they've had to execute against the Spurs in a half court, it's been brutal offensively.
2: No, they've struggled, but maybe those two buckets, all of a sudden Jalen Brunson's up to 12 points. Maybe that gets JB going.
1: Dylan Harper nearly slipped as he went to retrieve the tip ball in the backcourt. 9 to shoot. Wemby had it grabbed and tied up. And we'll see if it's Huck Porty or it looks like they're going to send OG Anunoby to jump it up with Victor Wembanyama. Free throw line to our right.
0: I didn't think it was a great decision. I mean, OG's in the gaps. Why are you turning? Like, you got to feel those defenders. That's a bad decision by Wemby.
2: Three straight offensive possessions going nowhere for San Antonio.
1: Wemby won the tap in a crowd. Keldon Johnson comes away with it to Vassell, who trails for three and hits one. 12 triples for San Antonio.
2: Out of the jump ball, that was an accident, and they get 3 points out of it.
1: That's the way it's going for San Antonio here in Game 4. 62-38 advantage. Brunson, floater, floating jump shot from 15 is a miss. He had made his last four before that one. Dylan Harper hands it off to Victor, who takes the three, a miss, rebounded by the Knicks.
2: Spurs cannot fall in love with the three. I don't care how many they're making.
1: That's their 20th attempt of the half. OG Anunoby from the corner drives Fox inside. Wemby came over to help out, and a foul committed as Anunoby ends up on the deck.
0: He's been so dynamic, either making threes from the corner or when they've run them off, using really efficient dribble attack moves. One, two, long strides, and either finishing with a flush or drawing contact.
2: OG Anunoby has been not just effective, he's been so efficient, it's incredible. I mean, just every time he shoots it, I expect it to go in.
1: Two free throws coming for Anunoby. Those 12 Spurs threes, by the way. First free throw is good. Tie their most in any half in franchise playoff history. They've had some good playoff history over the years.
2: Speaking of Spurs history, look who's on board for the Knicks for the second time tonight. Jeremy Sochan.
1: Sochan, who of course was waived by San Antonio in February. Averaged 11 points a game in his first 3 years. This was his fourth year. Signed on with the Knicks shortly after.
0: Let's see how this run goes, PJ. You got two non-shooters on the floor if you're the Knicks.
1: Anunoby hit the free throws. 62-40 San Antonio. Fox spins. High post jumper. Bags another one.
2: This is Sacramento vintage De'Aaron Fox so far tonight.
1: 62% shooting for San Antonio. They have a 24-point lead. Sochan holding, both feet inside the arc. Outside, Brunson drives, takes on three defenders, tried to get by Wemby and drew contact as he had Wemby on his hip, and it appears they're not giving
2: him... out of bounds.
1: Yeah, no foul and no continuation. Nothing. Nothing doing. Watching the replay.
0: That should be a foul.
1: Yeah, Wemby's left hand looks like it made contact with Brunson's arm. Inbound comes in. Sochan's got it. Holding on the arc, now dribbling. Sees Wemby, spins, fades, fires, missed everything, and the shot clock expires as Josh Hart was on the weak side to grab it, but they ran out of time.
0: And you're putting Wemby on Sochan, and you're just saying, okay, I'm going to pack you in the paint. It's just going to take away any foray in there that the Knicks have. I don't like Sochan on the floor right now.
2: You said it before, though. Mike Brown is just searching for some kind of spark.
1: Dylan Harper drives deep on Sochan, puts it up and in. Talk about spark and all-out fire. A nine-alarm blaze, San Antonio Spurs, 66-40 lead. 4:10 to go, first half. Anunoby spins and knocks down the free throw line, Jay.
2: That's what they need to do is clone OG Anunoby.
1: He's got 14, 66-42. Knicks still in a big crevasse. San Antonio with it. Fox out on the left side. Fox passes off to Harper. Angled three on its way. And good. Another one. Add to the total. That's 13.
0: That felt like another open shot. I talked a few minutes ago about them having eight of those shots be open. That's another open look at three.
2: Devin Vassell picking up Jalen Brunson. Saying why right now. They're just trying to wear and tire out Jalen Brunson.
1: 62-69-42. Brunson shot not there. Rebound goes out of bounds. It'll stay with the Knicks. The San Antonio Spurs back in round two against the Timberwolves set a franchise record in the postseason with 18 threes. At this pace, Spurs might match that in the first half.
2: The three of us and John Madani were together. I'm going to ask you guys when we get just a brief stoppage here after this possession for the Knicks.
1: Sochan's got it. Passing it to Brunson. Handing his face three. Not there. Sochan couldn't get the long rebound. Spurs have it. Keldon Johnson nearly lost it. Loose ball picked up by Harper, who spins and scores. Everything turning to gold for San Antonio.
2: Close your eyes and tell me if this doesn't feel like we're in Florida and there's nobody in the building. There's no noise whatsoever. We're back in the bubble. It's that quiet.
1: Does a bubble feel? This trio called the bubble championships and a whistle. With 2:51 to go in the first half, San Antonio has 71 points on the board, and they've got a 29-point lead.
2: can't be this many people in Madison Square Garden and it be this quiet.
0: Yeah.
2: It's impossible.
0: That's a play on the other side of the floor in front of the Knicks bench where Vassell just being too physical with Jalen Brunson going to put him at the foul line.
1: Second foul on Vassell. Garden, of course, you know that capacity number in your sleep if you're a sports fan, 19,812. And there are very few nights when it sounds like this, let alone game four of the NBA Finals. First Brunson. One is good for Brunson.
2: Brunson is giving, the father is giving James Williams a lot of grief. Is it Jimmy Williams? No, he's giving Courtney Kirkland a lot of grief right in front of their bench. Chris Gent, the associate head coach, is trying to get Rick back to the bench.
1: Another free throw coming for Jalen Brunson. Just saw a shot of Ron Harper, five-time NBA champion, father of Dylan. And, of course, his son, Ron Jr., plays for the Celtics.
2: He's playing well, but Harp has got to be enormously proud of the way his son is playing for the San Antonio Spurs.
1: Only the second father-son lottery duo. Ron went eighth back in 1986. Dylan went second earlier this year. Second free throw missed by Brunson. Still blows me away when Dylan Harper said, last year I was watching the finals in college. The timing doesn't quite work out because he's probably already done at Rutgers, but the point is made. Harper sends it outside to Castle. Three not there. Wemby couldn't get it, but tapped out to half court and saved by Vassell. Shot clock at 12. They load up Wemby in the corner. Now goes to the three-point line break. Takes it. Missed the shot. Rebound contested. And a loose ball foul on the Spurs.
0: I haven't loved Wemby's threes, to be honest with you. That's one he's got to dribble into. He makes a little shimmy shake. I mean, you had a 14-second reset. Just didn't love it. And you sit there and you go, well, 71-43. But you got 2:26 to close the half. Keep the pressure on the New York Knicks. You don't want them creeping into, you know.
2: The only way they get back in at New York, Doris, couldn't agree with you more, is if the Spurs keep burping up early threes or turn the ball over.
1: Knicks have to make their free throws, and Josh Hart just missed the first of two. The Knicks need a second quarter close like they had Monday night in game three. Ultimately, they fell. But they rallied from double digits down, had the lead at halftime. Right now, a massive hole down 71-43.
0: Still quiet. Last free throw, there was a start of a let's go Knicks, but they can't muster it here.
1: Second free throw missed too, and that's going to keep it from mustering. But it's an offensive rebound by Hart to Brunson for three. And that will get the crowd reignited for the moment.
0: That, a little mistake.
2: Missed both free throws. Josh Hart out hustles them. They get the rebound and 3 points.
1: 71-46 San Antonio coming up on 2 minutes to go in the half. Fox finds Champagne in the corner, contested three. It's a miss and rebounded by Brunson. That is just what you were talking about, PJ. Early clock three. Ananobi sensing it. Drive stops mid-paint. Outside they go, and Hart's pass is tipped away by Dylan Harper, or rather Vassell tried to save it, saved it to Brunson. Brunson with a fresh clock, gets fouled, takes the shot, can't make it. Keldon Johnson on the bump.
0: So poor shot by Wemby. Failure to box out, you know, corral the rebound off a missed free throw. And now, you know, again, just it's little mistakes, but there's still a minute 45. Finish the half.
2: There's a ton of time left. I'm sure our listeners are saying, what are you two talking about? This game is over. This game is not over.
1: Two quarters and a minute 45. We got free throws here, so we pause 10 seconds for station ID. This is the 2026 NBA Finals on ESPN Radio and the ESPN app presented by Gusto.
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1: Brunson misses the first free throw. Knicks have missed four of their last five, but splitting the pair is Brunson. 71-47. Knicks still trailing with a minute 44 to go in the half.
2: Keldon Johnson out for leaving his feet, putting Jalen Brunson on the line. That's one thing that Dylan Harper has done really well when he's defended. Jalen Brunson stayed on the ground.
1: De'Aaron Fox going to make a run toward the hoop. Lifts it for Wemby. Couldn't get it, but second effort with one arm able to tap it up and in.
2: kind of a Moses Malone. A little bit higher than Moses getting his own rebound, but similar.
1: Brunson getting deep, trying to take over here. Scores on that short jumper.
0: Yeah, Brunson, at least the good news is he's caught his rhythm. This is as well as he shot. He's 6-for-13 here.
2: Well, he's cooking this quarter.
1: He's got 19 points total in the ballgame, 73-49 Spurs. Dribbling through the lane, pass to Harper, corner three. Another 14 triples for the San Antonio Spurs.
0: And Kessie, it's another open three-point attempt. Simple drive and a pitch.
1: 76-49 San Antonio, 49 seconds to go in the half. Ananobi with it, shot from the corner, comes up short. Wembanyama was out to contest. And San Antonio comes away with it. Here's Wemby going to try a long Curry-like logo three. Missed it.
2: Why?
0: Two for one.
2: Good answer.
1: Here's Brunson with 28 seconds to go in the half. Gets inside. Flip shot not there. Wemby rebounds. Virtually synced the clock and the shot clock here with the second quarter winding down. 76-49 San Antonio. Can they add to the big lead? De'Aaron Fox on the Knicks logo. 9 seconds to go in the half. Standing dribble.
2: Hard to imagine. We may hear some boos at the half.
1: Fox turns, drives on Brunson, gets inside, puts up the shot, missed it at the horn. And that's the half of it. 76-49 San Antonio. And a dissatisfied Madison Square Garden here with San Antonio, the largest halftime lead by a road team in NBA Finals history. Wow.
2: I can't add to it. I am completely stunned. Not just that San Antonio is playing really well and they're hot and on fire, but the Knicks don't seem to be playing with the energy they have to play to get, not just to get back in this game, but to win an NBA championship.
1: 27-point lead for the San Antonio Spurs. Halftime at the Garden. Spurs 76, Knicks 49. And now we're going to turn it over to Jim Baskwell and Corey Alexander in the studio. Here's the AutoZone halftime report.
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13: Jim Baskel back on the AutoZone Halftime Report with Corey Alexander, our ESPN NBA analyst, who is at Madison Square Garden watching this firsthand. Corey, before we even play one highlight of the first half, want to get your take on this. Karl Anthony Towns, who you said at the outset, a key for the Knicks. They're going to run their offense through him. Gets two fouls. Fastest two fouls ever in NBA Finals history at 102 mark of the first quarter. How did that impact the way the Knicks wanted to operate offensively?
19: Well, it impacted the Knicks simply because they do not have that other guy on the floor to take attention away from the way that the Spurs are defending Jalen Brunson. Cat is normally the bailout guy, and when you don't have him on the floor, that allows the Spurs defense to load up on Brunson and force someone else to beat them, and they have not been able to find that other person in this first half.
13: I'd say Spurs off to another fast start, another double-digit lead.
20: Turnover at half court. Champagne on the drive, flushes with a right hand, and for the fourth straight game in the finals, a double-digit first quarter lead for San Antonio. Timeout, New York.
13: And they hit him from deep.
20: He'll give to Harper into the front court, finds Vassell right at the three-point line break, and he drills the three, and San Antonio has a 12-point lead.
2: Poor transition defense. They never matched up. Devin Vassell is a reliable three-point shooter.
13: Devin Vassell, first half, 5 of 5 from the field, 4 of 4 from beyond the arc, had 15 points. I'd say that was encouraging for the Spurs, Corey.
19: It absolutely was encouraging for the Spurs, but Jim, one thing you know about this area, New York City, cost of living is high, and the Spurs are living rent-free in the Knicks' mind in this first half.
13: Wemby had himself a quarter.
20: Steph Castle into the front court. We're under a minute to go, first quarter. Finds Wemby at the top. Fakes the three on Robinson. Now dribbles back to the Knicks logo. Sizing up Robinson. Takes him to the elbow. Fades off the window and in. Wemby with 11.
2: That's not fair. That was an off-balance shot. He spun, went 180, and came back. You're not supposed to be able to make that shot.
13: Man, 13 points, 5 of 7 from the field. Spurs up 41-22 after one. Corey, you talked about getting in their heads. I'd say Wemby was in their heads going up and down the floor here.
19: Wemby was suspect number one, living rent-free in Mitchell Robinson's head, in Jose Alvarado. You see the Knicks are more concerned about taking shots at Wemby than taking shots at the basket, and it has affected them on both ends of the floor.
13: And in the second quarter, I mentioned 6 threes, most they'd ever hit in a quarter in the playoffs. Well, the Spurs, those threes, they kept flowing.
20: Wemby won the tap in a crowd. Keldon Johnson comes away with it to Vassell, who trails for three and hits one. 12 triples for San Antonio.
2: Out of the jump ball, that was an accident, and they get 3 points out of it.
20: Knicks still in a big crevasse. San Antonio with it. Fox out on the left side. Fox passes off to Harper. Angled three on its way. And good. Another one. Add to the total. That's 13.
0: That felt like another open shot. I talked a few minutes ago about them having 8 of those shots be open. That's another open looking three.
20: Dribbling through the lane, pass to Harper, corner three, another 14 triples for the San Antonio Spurs.
0: And Kessie, it's another open three-point attempt. Simple drive and a pitch.
20: 76-49 San Antonio, 49 seconds to go in the half.
13: You heard that score right. That was your score at the break. It's a bold play of the game, those threes, brought to you by 5-Hour Energy. 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Corey, where was the resistance on defense from the Knicks with all these threes flowing?
19: There was no resistance at all. This was practice shooting for the Spurs in the first half. The Knicks came into the finals giving up 100.9 points per game, the best in the postseason of any team, and the Spurs have obliterated them on the offensive end throughout this game.
13: 14 of 26 from beyond the arc. As PJ mentioned, it sounded like a bubble game in the finals with regards to the crowd being so silent. Coming up next in the AutoZone Halftime Report, Corey Alexander's keys to the second half. This is the NBA Finals on ESPN Radio and the ESPN app.
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13: Jim Baskel back on the AutoZone halftime report. San Antonio Spurs up 76-49. The 27-point halftime lead is the third largest in NBA Finals history. The largest ever for a road team. Let's bring back Corey Alexander. And Corey, from the New York Knicks objective, what are you trying to accomplish here in the second half?
19: You're trying to find some type of offensive rhythm and find a way to be able to build some momentum throughout this half. See if you can get back in this game. Of course, this game is far from over. But even if you're unable to win game two, you go back to San Antonio, you've got to have something positive going in your favor.
13: How do the Spurs not allow that to happen? Stay engaged, if you will.
19: PJ and Doris both said it during the first half. Even though you've made 14 first half threes, you can't fall in love with that. Get back to attacking the paint, Victor Wembanyama being a force in the painted area, and allow the threes to come throughout executing your offense.
13: That's Corey Alexander, who'll be with us for the post game. Coming up next in the AutoZone halftime report, the second half from Madison Square Garden in a 27-point Spurs lead. This is the NBA Finals on ESPN Radio and the ESPN app.
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13: Jim Baskel back on the AutoZone Halftime Report. There's been only one 20-point second-half comeback in NBA Finals history. Celtics from 24 down beat the Lakers in 2008. Spurs lead is 27. Start of the third quarter with our team of George Sedano, Doris Burke, P.J. Carlissimo, and Mark Kestisher.
9: All right, Jim, thanks a lot. That is a big hill to climb for the New York Knicks, but impressive for San Antonio. 27-point lead, third-largest halftime lead in NBA Finals history. Doris, the 76 points, the most ever scored on the road in the first half of a Finals game.
10: If you want to know how bad it is for the New York Knicks, the San Antonio Spurs made 14 threes. The Knicks have a total of 15 field goals made, plus 30 from the three-point line from San Antonio, plus 20 from their bench. They're 6 for 8 from 3 in the corners, and they're 11 of 15 on open threes. So consider that. Of the 26 threes taken by San Antonio, 15 have been open. It's just simply not good enough in an NBA Finals game if you're the New York Knicks.
2: Kest, I've given up trying to figure out this team. Mitch Johnson has done such a, not good, magnificent job with this young team. If I'm the coach and I'm Mitch walking into the locker room and before I go to talk to the team, usually you say something real quick for like 15 seconds and then you go meet with your assistants. I would, as soon as I close the door and I go to my assistants, what am I going to say? Well, like, what can I say credibly to make sure these guys stay focused other than the fact that, guys, we're 24 minutes away from tying up the finals and we got a chance to win an NBA championship. But I think it's going to be really a challenge to keep the Spurs playing. Keep your foot on the gas. Keep attacking. Don't just settle for threes. Later in the clock, if it's a good three, take it. Obviously, you got to take care of the ball. What, they have two turnovers in the first half? But that would be a little bit of a challenge. Mike Brown, whatever he asks his assistants, I have no clue what he's saying to his team to try and wake them up.
9: It's human nature, right? It's human nature when you got the big lead to take the foot off the gas. But as PJ mentioned, it's unprecedented. We've never had a team lose two at home and then win two on the road to make it a best of three with two on your home floor. And that's what the Spurs need to keep in mind. And, of course, the Knicks, unlike game three, Doris, need to have a really strong start to this third quarter.
10: They do. And I would say this. If there's anything on the bright side for the New York Knicks in that half, Jalen Brunson got cooking in that second quarter.
9: Absolutely. 15 of his 19 points in the second quarter. Knicks will have it to open up the second half. Attacking the basket to our right, Karl-Anthony Towns palms it on the left, gives it up to Brunson. Now to Towns on the arc, shot clock at 5. Finds Anunoby in the corner right. He will drive to the elbow. He'll take the jumper, missed it off the rim. Hart getting in there, trying to tap it to a Knick, but it ends up with Champagne. San Antonio and De'Aaron Fox crossing to the left into the lane. Stop, passes out. Here's Vassell for three. No. Long rebound, weak side, tapped out of bounds, and it goes out of bounds against San Antonio.
2: I was going to say, as they were dribbling up the court, they're going to go to Wemby to establish the inside game again. Devin Vassell was wide open. Wide open. It's hard to pass that up. Plus, he only missed, what, one shot in the first half.
9: Both teams didn't score in their first possession. Knicks have it. Anunoby, angle three is good, and that's how the scoring begins in the third.
10: That's a great rim read by Jalen Brunson. He touched paint so deep, he's in the restricted area. He gets a hockey assist there.
9: 76-52. Here's a pass for Wemby. Down low, falling down, missed it off the window. Here come the Knicks running. Anunoby against Champagne. Strips him of the basketball. Saved by Vassell beautifully. Down floor, Castle. Castle sends it to Wemby. He's in the corner. He'll take the three, and he'll bury it. Wow.
10: It's very rare that guy takes corner threes, but that is now 7 for 9 from the corners.
9: It's a 5-point turnaround there as the Knicks were trying to get a little spark here in this third quarter.
2: It's a heck of a defense.

0: going to come in. So is that four personal fouls?
1: That's four. Four
0: in
1: Castle.
0: That's big. You want to open a window here. Take the guy who's been pressuring Jalen Brunson consistently off the floor.
2: If Steph Castle has a choice of going around somebody or kind of half through him, he's going to go half through him.
3: Castle out. Keldon Johnson in. Knicks with it. Down 79-52. 2 minutes gone by here in the third. Bridges front court to Towns. Well beyond the arc against Champagne. Drives him to the elbow. Blows by him. Got stripped. Out of bounds. Who had it last? Karl Anthony Towns loses it. Out of bounds to the Spurs.
2: Second time. I don't know whether you call it a block or a strip, but it's the second time it looked like the Knicks had a layup. Spurs reached in and caused a turnover.
3: Vassell dribbles along the free throw line. Outside Fox. De'Aaron. Nice crossover on Ananobi. Obi lifts, and his shot goes down. San Antonio, 81-52.
0: Their spacing is excellent. They're getting one-on-one opportunities because everybody's ready to catch and be in triple threat.
3: 9.5 on the clock, third quarter, at an eerily quiet Madison Square Garden for a finals game, and a whistle as Karl Anthony Towns ends up on the deck.
0: That's the booing is because Karl Anthony Towns, I believe, took a shot across the face. In fact, that's exactly what happened. Crowd getting a look at it, yeah.
2: Well, Wemby tapped him on the butt, and I think it was to say I didn't mean that. He's about to get another flagrant, and he's going to be 3 points up.
3: That's also a very big development if it ends up being a flagrant one, with Wemby trying to get his right arm through and got under the chin of Karl Anthony Towns.
2: I tell you what, watching it on replay, he was literally trying to get his arm out of there. This is going to be a tough decision.
4: Ruling on the floor of a defensive foul on Wembanyama is under review to see if it meets the criteria for a flagrant foul.
3: So let's go back to that storyline of flagrant foul points.
0: Right.
3: The elbow that Wemby threw to Naz Reid in round two was an ejection. That's a flagrant two. He's been sitting on those two flagrant foul points. You only get four.
2: Yeah,
3: in the postseason,
2: 1 point
3: before
2: for
3: there's...
2: a flagrant one, 2 points yes. for a flagrant two.
3: So if this would be upgraded, he would have three, and he would be one away from a one-game suspension as we get down to the final games of these NBA Finals.
2: Nobody in this building would agree with me. I don't think that's a flagrant one. I thought he was trying to get his arm out of there. But you can't continue to put yourself in these situations. Karl Anthony Towns and Wemby are hooked up every play.
0: Right.
2: Their arms are under each other. They're reaching the shoulders. So it's going to happen. This is an enormous call going forward.
0: This is something you see often with the Frenchman Rudy Gobert. He is called on a lot of these where his arms and limbs are flailing everywhere.
2: Yep.
0: I tend to agree with you on your assessment, but it's contact above the shoulders, and so I do wonder if there's the potential they call this a flagrant one because of that contact.
2: Absolutely.
0: Yeah.
2: Absolutely. I'm not sure which. I don't think it's cut and dry either way. I think you could make a compelling argument either way.
3: 9:27 to go, third quarter. Spurs 81, Knicks 52. Mark Kestisher, PJ Carlosimo, Doris Burke, George Sedano. The NBA Finals on ESPN Radio. Knicks won the first two in San Antonio. Spurs won here Monday night. Big lead here early second half of game four. And a huge moment here. If Victor Wembanyama may pick up his third flagrant foul point of the postseason. Here's Zach Zarba.
4: After review, it's been deemed the elbow of Wembanyama makes unnecessary contact to the chin of Towns. This rises to the level of a flagrant foul, penalty one.
3: There you go. Three flagrant foul points. A fourth would mean an automatic one-game suspension. Now, they can look at these also on the off day, right?
2: Exactly.
3: With a possible rescind. But as of right now, flagrant one.
0: But this is the conspiracy theory that the New York Post sort of put out there, you know, that Wemby's getting the benefit of the whistle. Fact of the matter is, in that first half, 23 free throws taken by the New York Knicks to 6. Very similar disparity to the second half that Mike Brown spent 5 minutes in his postgame presser on.
3: Almost identical. It was 24-6 in the second half. In game three is Karl Anthony Towns. We'll get the two technical free throws, and the Knicks will have possession afterwards.
2: Well, if it is not rescinded or downgraded to a common foul, it is going to bear watching what impact it has on how aggressive Wemby plays, not just tonight, but going forward in the rest of this series, however many games that might be.
3: That's right. Even if, let's just say San Antonio evens these things up, you got three games.

0: to play for a championship with two of them in San Antonio.
1: I would say he has to walk on eggshells because what he has to avoid is a flagrant, but still.
0: Towns hit the first. Second one is good as well. Knicks possession down 81-54, 9:27 to go in the third.
2: Creeping closer, very choppy. Neither team has momentum right now. Just a reminder to our listeners, the Knicks already have 8 comeback wins in the last 2 postseasons when they're down double digits. Now, this is a big hill, but they are capable.
0: They were down 22 in the fourth quarter, game one of the conference finals. Here's Brunson missing a 3 from the left, and Wemby secures the rebound. Sends it to Fox, will bring it into the front court, taking his time, 9-10, clock moving third quarter. Fox now off the cross, left, goes right, passes right side, Vassell into the lane, fading, firing a pass to the baseline. Wemby hits Keldon Johnson in deep, shot not there, tip won't go, a second opportunity up and missed another one, rebounded by New York.
1: Keldon Johnson can't finish inside.
0: Can the Knicks take advantage? A beautiful pass, and yes, they do. OG Anunoby with the flush. 81-56. Here's a three-point attempt. Early clock missed by Champagne.
1: They're not going to stop taking them. When they're running, if someone's open, they're going to fire that three.
0: 81-56, trailing of the Knicks. Mikal Bridges dribbling through the lane outside to Brunson. Jalen gets some daylight, takes the three, makes the three, and a timeout San Antonio. Knicks down by 22.
2: And what is happening with the Knicks offense all of a sudden in the half court? Multiple drives to multiple closeouts. You get the Spurs in a blender, and you eventually create an open shot. So really good job here by the Knicks.
0: 7 straight Knickerbocker points, still a big hole to climb. With 8:23 to go, we're in the third quarter of Game 4. San Antonio 81, Knicks 59. 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
0: Knicks a 10-5 start to the third quarter. They trail San Antonio 81-59. 8:23 to go. We're in the third quarter. Game 4 of the NBA Finals. Mark Kestisher, PJ Carlesimo, Doris Burke, and let's check in. George Sedano by the Spurs bench.
7: Guys, the players huddled before the coaches here at the Spurs bench, and they were just reciting the same things. Guys, we're playing a little careless. We're playing sloppy. Let's get back to playing our brand of basketball, Kesty.
0: Appreciate it, George. OG Anunoby, PJ, has 5 of those 10 Knick points here in the third quarter.
1: Well, the Knicks started out 3 3-for-6. Jalen Brunson, we already said, he got going with 15 in that second quarter. Spurs 2-for-8. Julian Champagne, was he open? Yes, he was open, but he's also 1-for-6 from 3. They're walking a very, very slippery slope right now, the San Antonio Spurs. Those made threes are one of the primary reasons they're ahead by so much. But quick threes could get them in trouble.
0: 7 straight Nick points coming out of the Spurs timeout. San Antonio with it. De'Aaron Fox on the right. They going to send a hard double. Passes off to Vassell. On top to Wemby. Shot clock at 7. Victor gets it to Fox. Fox penetrates the arc from the elbow. Pass Harper. Left side 3 on its way. It's a miss and rebounded by New York.
2: They've cooled significantly. We figured their 3-point shooting would come back a bit in the second half.
0: And the Knicks draw closer. Brunson harassed by Keldon Johnson. Now penetrates the arc into the lane. Steps back. 10-footer too short. And Dylan Harper has it for San Antonio.
1: Dylan Harper is some rebounder.
0: He's got 15 points off the bench tonight. All double figures off the bench in these finals. De'Aaron Fox working it from the right. Bounce pass to Victor. He missed him and turned it over. Here's Brunson. Tried to thread the needle to Ananobi, but Wembanyama's size 20's got in the way, and it went off his foot and out of bounds.
1: That's a soccer upbringing right there. That was intentional. Victor just extended his foot and took away the pass to Ananobi.
2: Spurs just don't feel the same without Castle at the point of attack defensively.
0: Went out with 4 fouls earlier in the quarter.
1: Well, we saw what the early foul trouble did to the Knicks with Karl Anthony Towns. We're watching right now what it's doing to the San Antonio Spurs with Stephon Castle.
0: Knicks are down 22. They were down 22 and rallied in the fourth quarter. Here's an inbound to Karl Anthony Towns. Spins to the cup but could not complete it. Wemby comes away with it. Intended to dribble handoff, doesn't. Gets it to Harper, right wing. 7:07 on the clock, third quarter. Harper to Vassell, squares for 3, missed it off the rim. Rebound, Karl Anthony Towns.
1: That's too early in the clock.
0: Now Brunson, bounce pass to Bridges, whips it up top to Cat. 6:53 to go, into the corner, Ananobi. His 3 is good. And all of a sudden, the New York Knicks have cut it to 19.
2: And listen, this is very manageable all of a sudden, it feels like, for the New York Knicks.
1: It's 10 points off the lead. They once led by 29.
2: Because it doesn't feel like it's taken an inordinate amount of time for them to get to this. You just need to keep getting stops.
0: 10 straight points in less than 3 minutes to complete your point, Doris. There we go. Chant of defense. Corner 3, Keldon Johnson missed it. Weak side, Brunson's got it. The Garden's starting to buzz. Brunson into the front court. From the right, dribbles under the basket. Looks to pass. Outside, Ananobi. OG sends it in the corner to Bridges. Comes to the free throw line. Squares, shoots. Can't get it to fall. And rebounded by the San Antonio Spurs. Fox into the front court to Harper. 81-62 Spurs, led by as many as 29. 10 straight Knick points. Harper nearly lost it. Shot clock to 8 now. The ball in the hands of De'Aaron Fox. He settles them down when they need it. Fox crosses, steps back. 3 on the way, short. Rebound, Karl Anthony Towns.
1: 0-for-4 from 3 for San Antonio.
0: Down 19, as many as 29 tonight. Brunson with it on the right. 5:45 to go in the third quarter. Wembanyama guarding him. Brunson passes, gets it back. Drives dotted line, kicks out with 4 to shoot. Now Josh Hart drives with 2. Into the corner, Bridges 3, no good. Contested rebounds, out of bounds. Last touch by the Spurs.
1: Been over 4 minutes since the San Antonio Spurs scored. I think it was the 9:40 mark here of the third quarter. 4 missed threes already for San Antonio.
2: And several of those I thought too early in the clock. The last one under duress of the clock, and that's fine. But what you're seeing from the Knicks is a better offensive process where they're moving it. Bodies are moving. The ball's changing sides of the floor. This process has to continue.
1: And conversely, San Antonio's become very stationary. And a bigger challenge now, Luke Kornet into the game for Wemby.
0: And Steph Castle is back on the floor. This 10-0 run with Castle on the bench. Inbound, Hart drills a 3 from up top. The run continues for the Knicks. Down 16. 13 straight points. 5:20 to go, third quarter. Dylan Harper working from the top. Left-hand dribble, gets in deep, tries to wrap it around, turns it over. Hart's got it. Hart coming left to right. Middle of the floor, sprays to the corner. Shamit's three, off target. Long rebound, Shamit's got it. To Karl Anthony Towns for three, and a whistle. There was a loose ball foul underneath. Courtney Kirkland, the baseline official, with the call.
2: It's the first time that things have hit a little bit of adversity here for the San Antonio Spurs. A creation from their own quick shooting of those threes.
1: Absolutely.
0: Knicks had all those 20-plus point comebacks against Boston last year in the postseason. Had one against Cleveland, game one of the Eastern Conference Finals. Let's go Knicks chant here at the Garden. We got a long way to go. 5:04 to play in the third. 13 straight Knicks points. Once down 29. Now down 16. Brunson doubled, gives it up, four to shoot. Here's a three-pointer from on top. Missed off target, Jose Alvarado, and the Spurs come away with it. Castle into the front court. Steph Castle trying to settle down the Spurs. Stunts to the top, passes over to Champagne. Back to Castle against Hart. Bumps him, takes the 15-footer, got the whistle, missed the shot, and will shoot a pair.
1: Good decision by Steph Castle because his defender slipped at one point and he could have taken a three. And wisely, he said, no, we're going to run a little more clock. I'm going to get a little closer to the basket and I earn a trip to the free throw line.
2: Just a little bit more edge to me with the San Antonio Spurs when Mr. Stephon Castle is on the floor.
0: First one is up and good, and that speaks a lot to Castle, who he himself is only in year two, rookie of the year last year out of Connecticut, but just seems so wise beyond his years as a basketball player.
2: Oh, my goodness. There's a maturity. There's a basketball IQ, and you combine that with the toughness and the edge and the point of attack defense, and you are looking at a guy who will be a star in this league for a long time, provided he's healthy.
1: 5 minutes and 5 seconds between points for the San Antonio Spurs. 5 minutes and 5 seconds.
0: Wow. Able to get it from 29 to 16. Those two free throws by Castle restore an 18-point lead. Alvarado dribbles through the lane, passes out to Hart. Good look at a three off the iron, back iron tipped, and Wemby comes away with it for San Antonio.
1: Wemby snuck back in when Steph Castle was shooting the free throws.
0: 83-65 Spurs. Castle up top, Harper. Harper on the drive. Harper gets deep, got fouled, just missed that ball going through, left to earn it at the line.
2: What a difference, right, when you don't settle for threes. Castle got off the dribble drive into his mid-range. Harper does what Harper does, and that's get downhill and get right at the cup, Peach.
1: He's got to make the free throws now. That was very close to being an and one.
0: Carl Anthony Towns picks up his fourth foul. You're just joining us. Two early fouls, and we mean early. 62 seconds in. Disrupted the Knicks night as Harper hits the first of two. The Spurs had a 27-point halftime lead, the third largest halftime lead in NBA Finals history, and the Knicks trying to make inroads.
1: Well, they stretched it out to 29 and then go 5 minutes plus without scoring while the Knicks all of a sudden much more efficient on offense. The ball is popping. They made a couple threes themselves. San Antonio kind of got away from making good offensive decisions there for a little bit.
0: Martin Towns to the bench. 4:10 to go, third quarter. Harper hits both free throws. 85-65, Spurs by 20. It was an amazing run of 13 straight points, and that's how big the deficit was. Now San Antonio back up 20. Shamit around the top. Gets it to Brunson, trapped near half court. Mitchell Robinson sets him free with a screen. Brunson now had Harper off balance. Got the foul, chucked it up, and got the bucket. Nice move by Brunson, a chance for three.
1: As Johnson's looking at the back row, I don't think he has any basis whatsoever. Jalen Brunson, wisely, he had Harper behind him, came to a complete stop, which he does so well. And Dylan Harper, even though he tried to avoid him, just rubbed his shoulders trying to get by him.
2: Brunson and Alvarado playing together. It is not something you have seen very much this season, but I like it. Mitch is the non-shooter, but you get a secondary playmaker on the floor in Alvarado with JB.
1: Yeah. Also, I think Alvarado's going to go with Steph Castle trying to get that fifth foul.
0: Brunson completed the three-point play. Here is Harper spinning in the low post and connecting. Man, playing way beyond his years. Derek Harper, 19 off the bench.
2: Very rarely does anything feel rushed with him.
0: That's a great point. He plays like a veteran, at a veteran speed. 87-68, and now San Antonio leading on the drive. OG Anunoby got knocked out of bounds.
1: I thought OG lost it himself.
0: Officials look at each other.
1: Yeah, James Williams, the official, was screened. He looked to Zach Zarba for help. Zach didn't hesitate. He pointed the same way. Knicks ball.
0: Brunson has it. Sideline right. Gets it into Mitchell Robinson. Hands it off to Brunson. Top of the three-point arc. 3:15 to go. Third quarter. Brunson hops to his right. Takes the jumper. Stays hot. He's got 27.
2: It's the difference between Steph Castle and Dylan Harper. Jalen Brunson, much easier to get Harper off his body than Castle.
0: 87-70. Harper, the hop back three.
1: Terrible
0: missed
1: shot.
0: Everything. Out of bounds it goes. Too
1: terrible
0: quick
1: shot.
0: And terrible. The San Antonio Spurs in the third quarter are 1-for-8 from three-point land, and a lot of them are very early in the clock. And a timeout is taken by the Knicks. 17-point game.
2: Yes, so you remember what I said is one of the keys in the game plan for the San Antonio Spurs. And I know the disparity was huge, and the tendency is human nature, you relax. You can't have a 5, 6, 7 minute span where your shot selection's poor, your decision making is poor, you're not doing the right things. This is a team notorious, the New York Knicks, for these kinds of comebacks.
0: And they pull off the unthinkable. We got a long way to go. 2:58 to go. We're in the third quarter of game four. Spurs 87, Knicks 70. 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
0: Back at Madison Square Garden, Spurs 87, Knicks 70, 2:58 to go. Third quarter, Mark Hestischer, PJ Carlissimo, Doris Burke, George Sedano from the Garden. And the exact recipe you guys drew up for how San Antonio could whittle it away is exactly what they've done here so far in the third quarter.
1: 3-for-14 from the field, 0-for-5 from three. It's the early threes that I don't like. They've also sprinkled in three turnovers. Doesn't sound like a lot, but they only had two turnovers to San Antonio Spurs the entire first half.
2: You've got 2 minutes 58 seconds to put more pressure on this young Spurs team by closing this quarter strong. And Mitchell Robinson, is it the same lineup? No. Clarkson replaces Alvarado. Other than that, it's Shamet, Brunson, OG, and Mitchell.
0: Knicks will inbound from the left baseline into the hands of Jalen Brunson, getting across the timeline with about a second to spare. 2:48 to go in the third. Brunson works to the left, floats for Mitchell Robinson. Grab and flush. And the comeback continues down 15.
1: Good execution out of the timeout. Credit Mike Brown.
0: Clock moving, 2:35 and counting to go. Shannon defense here at the Garden. Castle on the right, dribbles inside the arc. Pass to the corner. De'Aaron Fox, good look at a three. Falls off the rim. Weak side offensive rebound. Castle pump fake. Shamet didn't buy it. Out to Wemby for three. Missed. Another weak side offensive rebound. Fox outside to Wemby. Misses another three, and the Knicks get this one.
2: It's poor decision making. Two quick threes on two resets to 14.
0: San Antonio has missed 9 of 10 three-pointers, and now a pass is deflected, turned over. Castle to Champagne, floats it up, missed it. Wemby flying in, a whistle. Couldn't put it in the basket, but a Knicks foul called.
1: There is absolutely no excuse for the shot selection of San Antonio Spurs. The threes they're burping up, they're just inviting the Knicks back into this game.
0: 15-point spread.
1: No free throws because it was a tip. It wasn't a controlled finish.
0: This will be a side out of bounds. San Antonio into Steph Castle. Minute 55 left in the third. Knicks have held San Antonio to 11 as Castle penetrates, kicks it outside. Vassell's three is good. Only their second triple of the third quarter.
2: That's weighty, though. And again, it's all because the Knicks are in sync to take away the lob to Wemby. It opens up Vassell for that shot.
0: 90-72, San Antonio. All the work the Knicks have done trying to dig out of a 29-point hole. They're down 18. Here's Brunson driving. Pass is low. Clarkson couldn't get it. Comes up with it on the wing. Dribbles into the lane. Spins. Contested jumper. Falls out. No good. Castle, good contest.
2: I mean, how aggressive was Castle with the four fouls? Boy, he doesn't give an inch. And another turnover here by the Spurs. Just De'Aaron Fox at half court. Castle's on the... He's 50 feet away. What is Fox doing?
1: He shouldn't have stopped his dribble in the first place. He stopped his dribble one dribble past half court. And then Wemby and Steph Castle didn't know who the pass was to.
0: Sixth turnover by the Spurs. Down 18, Knicks with it. OG twitching in the corner, gives to Robinson, hands it off to Ananobi. Step back, contested three on its way, rim backboard, and rattles home.
2: Wow, it's a tough shot, folks. He didn't even have great balance with his feet.
0: 25 for Ananobi. Brunson's got 27. Knicks are down 15. Spurs have it. 41 seconds to play in the third.
1: 2-for-1 opportunity here for De'Aaron Fox.
0: Fox against Brunson. It goes off the foot of the Fox, and it caroms out of bounds on the ricochet. Turnover number 7. Two straight by Fox.
2: Well, as disastrous as the first quarter was for the New York Knicks, the third quarter has been almost as bad for the San Antonio Spurs.
1: I'd say worse, Doris, given the lead they had.
2: Yeah.
0: Up as many as 29, led by 27 at halftime. The Knicks right now have it shaved down to 15, and they'll have the ball with 33 seconds to go in the third.
1: Mitch Johnson gets Stephon Castle out for the defensive possession.
0: Jalen Brunson will bring it up for New York, trailed by Devin Vassell. Out past half court, Brunson goes to the left-hand dribble. On the Knicks logo, 20 seconds to go in the third. Bounce pass to Ananobi on the cut. Had it knocked away by Fox. Coming up with it, the Knicks though. Late clock. Clarkson, 5 to shoot. Jump pass to the corner. Tip by Harper and a steal by San Antonio.
1: Oh, wasted opportunity there for the Knicks.
0: 5 seconds to go in the third. Wemby's got it on top. Dribbling against Towns. Takes him inside the arc. Fading shot. No good at the horn. 12 minutes to go, but the Knicks outscore San Antonio 26-14 in the third. We got a 15-point game.
2: You know what that felt like for the first time? A very young basketball team. Bad decisions, horrible shot selection, turning it over. Just not a great effort in the third.
1: Perfectly said.
0: We go to the fourth quarter of Game 4, San Antonio 90, the New York Knicks 75. 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
1: Dave, we got a third up.
0: 5, San Antonio leading the Knicks as we head to the fourth quarter. Mark Kestisher, PJ Carlissimo, Doris Burke with you, and George Sedano downstairs by the Spurs bench.
7: Guys, Devin Vassell making an impassioned plea to his teammates, saying, guys, we're doing this to ourselves right now. Let's regain control, put ourselves in the driver's seat, and get a win here in the fourth quarter and go back to Texas.
0: Appreciate it, George. 27 for Jalen Brunson, 25 for OG Anunoby. OG had 11 of those in that third quarter.
2: And they've needed those two guys, PJ, because if you look at the disparity on the bench, it's 26-4 in favor of the San Antonio Spurs.
1: Well, and that's mainly Dylan Harper, but I'll tell you what, George hit it right on the head of, he's quoting Devin Vassell, I believe. This is self-inflicted.
2: Yeah.
1: I'm not taking anything away from the fact that the Knicks came out, revitalized, are playing a lot harder, but San Antonio is causing most of his problems themselves.
0: San Antonio with it to start the fourth quarter. Pass to Wemby. Free throw line drive. Had it knocked out of bounds by Mitchell Robinson. It'll go to San Antonio, but Robinson able to get a hand on that one.
2: Wemby looked indecisive on the catch. And that's unusual. You know, he had looked so comfortable in the first half.
1: He knew he didn't want to take the jump shot, so he passed on that, and then he kind of got caught with a very ineffective drive.
0: Inbound contested to Wemby, who touched it last. Robinson deflects it out of bounds right in front of the Knick bench. Mitchell Robinson glued to Victor Wembanyama right now. Shot clock at 10. Inbound from the side, Dylan Harper.
1: Challenge?
0: Oh, they're going to challenge that out of bounds. 14 seconds into the fourth quarter. I didn't get a good look at the replay just yet, but it was tight.
1: Well, it was right in front of their bench, so I can't imagine they would waste it. Well, I tell you what, I'm watching the replay. Looking at the replay, I can't tell whether it's Mitchell Robinson or Wemby that touched it last.
0: Yeah, to your point, it looked like Wemby had his hand on it, and at the very last second, Mitchell Robinson's hand was nearby. We'll see if we get other angles. We know the NBA will, and we'll have it for you after the timeout. 11:46 to go, fourth quarter. 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
0: Knicks coaches challenge a success. The long fingers on the right hand of Victor Wembanyama. Last to touch. It'll be Knicks basketball down 15 in the early stages of the fourth quarter. Mark Kestisher, PJ Carlissimo, Doris Burke, George Sedano, our entire ESPN radio crew. Momentum feels so much in favor of the Knicks, PJ, but such a large hill to climb.
1: Yeah, it was 15 with basically 12 minutes to go. Don't forget that possession started with Wemby going to the basket, unable to finish, and then they end up with the turnover.
0: Knicks out of the turnover and the timeout. Have it in the hands of Brunson in the corner. Deuce McBride. That one hits the side of the backboard in the corner.
1: Feels like it's just Brunson and Ananobi against the Spurs.
0: Keldon Johnson got deep. Brunson nearly took it away. Pass outside, San Antonio with it. Still in the opening minute of the fourth quarter. Dylan Harper spins with the dribble, gets deep, puts it up, rattles it home.
2: That young man's ability to touch paint is so special. McBride cut him off beautifully, but the spin and control was so special.
0: 21 for Dylan Harper. Steadies the Spurs for the moment. Brunson pinned on that half-court line. Now gets to the three-point line. Feeds Robinson at the free throw. He's trying to get rid of it, and Obi now has it. OG lofts it for Mitchell Robinson. Grab and flush. Couldn't finish. De'Aaron Fox comes away with it. 17-point Spurs lead. Fox for Wemby. Tried to tap it behind his back. Couldn't. Got the miss. Got fouled. Put it up. And no basket on the first attempt will get Wemby to the free throw line.
1: Yeah, good job by De'Aaron Fox. Not a good job by Wemby. He kind of off balance tried to shoot it. He had plenty of time to gather it. He was behind Mitchell Robinson. He's got to be stronger. The good news is he's on the free throw line.
2: And the other thing on the other end, Paige, on that McBride three-point attempt, this is something he did exceptionally well in game three. the ability from the middle of the paint to get out and contest those threes. McBride missed another one. Wemby's presence had a ton to do with that.
0: I was trying to check if he got a little piece of that. Saw a replay where he might have got a little piece. Looks like he got a blocked shot on that three-point attempt out of the corner. Wemby, a double-double tonight. A 20-point double-double as he hits the first free throw. 20 points, 11 rebounds.
1: Kesty, earlier in the series, Dylan Harper was the youngest player to ever score 10 points, rookie, in the finals. He's now the youngest to ever score 20 points in the finals. Wemby misses the second one.
0: 18-point Spurs lead. Brunson getting deep. Wemby's in the way. Pass to the corner. Shamit contested three off the rim. And on the weak side, Champagne secures. Now San Antonio can go back up 20 on a make here. Dylan Harper holding on the three-point line with 10:15 to go. To Fox. Back to Harper. His three is a miss. Brunson rebounds. Jalen left to right into the front court. Now a lob for Mitchell Robinson. Little too high. Swatted at it. Couldn't get it, but it comes out to the Knicks. Corner three. No good by Bridges. And the rebound to Keldon Johnson.
1: Knicks with a couple of golden opportunities, unable to convert.
0: 9:50 to go. Fox getting through traffic at the free throw line. Lobs for Wemby and a whistle as Shamit tried to follow him down the lane. Foul will be on Landry Shamit at 9:46 to go here in the fourth.
1: I don't think he ever had control of the ball. It's only going to be the second team foul against the Knicks. Karl Anthony Towns comes in.
0: And you know what that means, PJ. They need him to score. He has not scored in this fourth quarter the entire finals, which is almost impossible to believe.
1: Steph Castle in, Dylan Harper out, Julian Champagne on the floor. Spurs could use Julian Champagne to step up a little bit, knock down a three, or at least provide some offensive firepower.
0: Spurs inbound up 18. Free throw line pass to Wembanyama. Skips down the lane, missed it. His tip won't go. Right hand tips again, and that time it goes down.
2: I do not think he jumped on that particular attempt.
1: Exactly right, DB. He was flat-footed.
0: 20-point Spurs lead, 95-75. Cat pinned on the baseline right. Gives it up to Bridges. Skips it all the way across. Three-pointer Alvarado. Rattles, hangs, circles, and down it goes.
2: Wow. He touched every part of that rim.
0: 95-78. Spurs up 17. Bounce across 9 minutes to go in game four. San Antonio trying to even the final. Lob for Wemby. There's the whistle. They are not going to count the bucket. He extended and was able to put it through, but they call it on the floor.
2: That feels a little... The low man I thought was really late. To me, this is so close to being good.
0: Third foul on Alvarado.
1: Nothing to challenge there. He can't challenge it.
0: Be sideline in for De'Aaron Fox with 8:59 to go.
1: It is, though, the third team foul against New York, and the Spurs have yet to commit one here in the fourth.
0: Pass to Wemby at the rim, couldn't grab it, and a lot of traffic underneath. Cat able to keep him away from it. Josh Hart front court. Great bounce pass. Mikal Bridges beat Wemby to the bucket for the basket.
2: Timeout by Mitch Johnson, and he has a word or two for the official. He's very upset that Wemby's not getting any calls on all those lob tosses.
1: Yeah, he's right, because the last four possessions, the Spurs have gone out of their way to get Wemby the ball underneath, and they have nothing to show for it.
0: Wemby was a little frustrated, too, pounded his hand into the stanchion after getting beat on that last bucket. Timeout. The lead is down to 15. San Antonio 95, Knicks 80 with 8:43 to go in game four. 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
12: Spurs led by 15 after four quarters, and they lead by 15 with 8:43 to go in the fourth quarter. 95-80, San Antonio, George Sedano during this timeout by the Spurs bench.
13: Guys, Mitch Johnson telling his team he's satisfied with the offense right now. He wants them to not worry about the officiating, to play through contact. And then Julian Shambeni looked at Victor Wembanyama and said, dunk that bleep.
1: He's right.
12: Mark Kestisher, P.J. Carlissimo, Doris Burke upstairs here at Madison Square Garden with San Antonio. Feels like trying to hang on even though it's a double-digit
1: lead.
12: Yeah,
1: they are, but I tell you, we were critical of the fact they were taking too many threes. Three or four possessions of the last five, they've gone inside to Wemby, and Wemby has not been strong enough with his catch or with his finish. If they're going to go into him, he's got to finish stronger. Julian Shampeny was exactly right.
12: San Antonio with it out of the timeout. Dylan Harper into the front court, hands it off to Devin Vassell. They'll pass to Castle up high. Castle dribbles toward the right hash to Vassell up top. Now Wemby, who comes out to the left wing.
1: ISO.
12: He'll put it up after one bounce. He'll miss it short on a deep two and rebounded by Brunson. Poked away by Keldon Johnson from behind. Oh, a big turnover forced by the San Antonio defense. 8-10 to play here in the fourth. Castle with it, harassed, and a whistle and a foul. Courtney Kirkland calls it.
2: 14th foul on the New York Knicks. So next one puts San Antonio in the bonus. And, you know, it's a foul so far from the rim. Like, Jalen, Chuck, Steph, like, that's going to get you one step closer. Silly.
1: I'll tell you what, that's a big steal by Keldon Johnson right there.
12: First foul on Brunson. They go to Harper. Steps back. Will pass to Castle. Shot clock at two. Castle dribbles. Gets near the corner. Puts up a tough shot. Never hit the rim. And that's going to be a shot clock violation.
2: Knicks are stringing together stops. This is about putting the ball in the basket. Make this young team feel some game pressure.
12: We want to extrapolate. This was about the time the Knicks were down 22 to Cleveland in the first game of the Eastern Conference Finals. They're down 15 here. Josh Hart from the right corner. Left side it goes. Alvarado drives hard, but Wemby's there. Peels out to the top. Nine to shoot.
1: That Carl Anthony Towns underneath.
12: Looking for him. Now passes to Cat, who pops up high. Shot clock at two. Drives inside. Hops back. Takes a three. Hits it right at the shot clock horn. A mammoth basket for Carl Anthony Towns. His first fourth quarter points of the finals, and we're in game four. 12-point game. Castle hit, shot up, no good. He'll shoot a pair.
2: Boy, Keldon Johnson on that last possession for the Knicks was completely fronting Karl-Anthony Towns, being super physical. You know, the persistence of Alvarado to get him the ball. He had a face-up from three. Tough, tough make, boy. The Knicks right there at 12 down.
1: Well, they're very much right there, and Steph Castle with two. Not as quite as big free throws as the ones he made on Monday night, but two very big free throws right here.
12: 95-83, San Antonio. Led by 29 late in the first half, by 27 at halftime. First one, perfect, just like it was in the late seconds of game three. But still a ton of time on the clock. It's 7:14 to go. Knicks have expended a ton of energy. Karl-Anthony Towns finally delivering in the fourth quarter. He was 0 for 6. It wasn't that he didn't score. He only took 6 shots over 4 games.
1: Exactly. The Knicks got to just dig their heels in right now. They don't have to catch up necessarily in the next 2 minutes, but they got to maintain where they are right now. They're in relatively good shape. They just got to keep this margin right around 10 points.
12: OG Anunoby checking in for New York. Mikal Bridges headed to the Knick bench.
2: Sticking with the Alvarado, Jalen Brunson minutes.
12: Castle, one more free throw. On its way. Good. 97-83 Spurs. 7:14 to go.
1: San Antonio 13 for 14 from the free throw line. Casty, 93%.
12: There's Brunson. Bounce pass to Anunoby. Let's fly for three. It hits. Back to back. Three-pointers from that corner for New York.
2: Another delivery by Jalen Brunson. Just times the pass perfectly. His sixth assist.
12: Knicks have it down to 11. Dylan Harper falling across the half-court line, turns it over. 6:45 to go. The Knicks can get this into single digits. Here's Anunoby to Towns. Drives against Wemby. Gets deep. Bumps him off. Puts it up and in. Knicks down 9.
2: Big time drive by Karl-Anthony Towns. Went right at Wembanyama. I love that he challenged him.
12: 97-88. San Antonio trying to hang on. Castle drives hard. A whistle. Courtney Kirkland calling the Knick foul as Alvarado tried to defend Castle from the left.
1: Two more free throws for Steph Castle. Team fouls are still 5-0.
12: Last time this game was in single digits, it was 19-10 Spurs back in the first quarter.
2: Be honest, I thought this foul, you know, it's an easy call, and it was Alvarado just yanking Steph Castle from behind. Steph is in, I don't know how he stayed on balance, PJ.
12: First free throw good for Castle.
1: Couldn't agree more. We got De'Aaron Fox coming in now for Dylan Harper. That is to settle the offense down, take care of the ball. Felt bad. Dylan Harper, though, was put in a bad situation by Wemby. Wemby did a dribble handoff with him within like a foot and a half of the half-court line. He had to walk the tightrope to even catch the ball.
12: Second free throw good by Castle as well. Spurs by 11. 99-88 San Antonio, 6:20 as we come down the stretch of game four. Knicks trying to pull off the biggest halftime comeback in NBA Finals history. The Spurs trying to win two on the road to even the finals. Here's Brunson driving into traffic, layup. No, but he's fouled as he careens over the baseline, and two free throws coming for Brunson. Well, it's going to be on Castle, who had been riding with four fouls for a long time, so that's 5 on Stephon Castle with still 6:09 to go.
1: Yeah, he went in to help, but he shouldn't have reached. Again, Jalen Brunson, every time he has Julian Champagne on him, he attacks him. They are targeting Julian Champagne. That caused the foul on Stephon Castle.
2: And they're sticking with the Brunson-Alvarado minutes, and that is setting up some of this matchup. These have been good minutes, and I'm telling you, they have not played a ton together.
12: That's the first fourth quarter point for Brunson tonight as he hits the first free throw. One more to come. Jalen Brunson been averaging almost 11 fourth quarter points per game in the NBA Finals. 10-point game, free throw up, rims in, 9-point game. 99-90, San Antonio, 6:05 to go. Knicks lead the finals 2-1. Here's Fox, runs into Brunson, gives to Champagne. His three's off the mark, rebounded by New York.
1: Julian Champagne is 1-for-7 from the three-point line.
12: Brunson crossed over, lost it, turnover. Fox coming the other way. Pass ahead to the opposite corner. Vassell's three, no good. And a rebound by New York.
1: Quick threes again by San Antonio.
12: San Antonio could not miss from three in the first half, and they can't buy one here in the second. 5.5 minutes to go. Knicks down 9. Brunson from the right to Cat. Thought about a three against Victor. Now steps back. Look for contact. Runs in to Wembanyama. Gives it up to Brunson, who drives, gives up the body and scores. And the lead's down to 7.
2: Spacing really good. It's allowing Jaylen to go one-on-one. And if that's the potential, boy, you're in good hands.
12: Knicks in the midst of a 17-4 run. 7-point San Antonio lead, crossing 5 minutes to go. De'Aaron Fox to his left. Penetrates the arc. Pulls back. 18-footer. No. Long rebound. Tapped out of bounds. And they'll say the Spurs touched it last. Knicks basketball.
1: Knicks much more patient, executing much better on the offensive end of the floor.
2: Other than the turnovers, their process offensively has been so much better in the second half.
12: Knicks have had 4 20-plus point comebacks in the postseason the last 2 years. This would be the greatest of them all. Jalen Brunson passing it out. Alvarado sends it over to OG. His three, yes! 20-4 run! Timeout San Antonio. Somehow, the Knicks are only down 4.
2: I mean, how about the resilience of this team to be down 27 in the first half, and for the first time all night, the entire building is standing up. It's almost like they can't believe they're this close all of a sudden.
1: And San Antonio continues to double Jalen Brunson. He gets off the ball, and they can't rotate quick enough to get to that weak side corner to get to OG Anunoby.
12: The San Antonio Spurs in the second half, PJ, are shooting 6-for-34, 17% from the field, 2-for-15 from three, and the Knicks have been able to make major inroads on a 29-point deficit.
1: Yeah, it's not what they're shooting, Kesty. It's their shot selection. They've had terrible shot selection in the second half.
2: So how about this? I keep talking about the Alvarado Brunson minutes, right? And how that's helping this process offensively. They are plus 16 when those two have been on the floor together. And as you march now to 4:32 to play, Captain Clutch is once again in a position to play hero. And all of a sudden, he's percolating a little bit. 31 points for Jalen Brunson.
12: George Sedano by the Spurs bench.
13: Guys, Keldon Johnson rallying the troops here and telling the guys a very simple message. Guys, let's get greedy. Go to the basket. That's what we need to do. Just go to the basket, Kesty.
12: 4:32 to go. Ton of time. We're in game 4 of the NBA Finals. San Antonio 99, Knicks 95.
1: Victor Wembanyama is at 39 minutes plus right now. I can't imagine Mitch Johnson taking him out the rest of the way.
12: Carl Anthony Towns defending Wemby as he receives the pass on the three-point arc. Puts it on the deck. He's going to hand it off to Fox. Fox spinning. Fox using the screen through the lane. 7 to shoot to Vassell. Free throw line. Out to Fox. Left side three. Good.
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12: 102-95. 4 minutes to go. San Antonio was nearly staggered and comes up with the big triple. Jalen Brunson, crowd quiets, finds Hart. Rather, Alvarado spins, goes to the rack and scores it.
1: On Champagne. I don't know that Mitch can keep Champagne in the game. They are just attacking him, and on top of that, he's not making his threes.
12: 102-97, Spurs lead down to 5. Fox drives, gives it to Wemby. Contested jumper, good from the tip of the circle and right over Cat's hands.
2: Boy, back-to-back big-time buckets. And Carl Anthony Towns had his left arm in the midsection, and Wemby still makes the shot.
12: 3:20 to go. Wembanyama, 24 points. 7-point lead. Now being harassed as Brunson gives it up. Over to Towns on the right. Back to Alvarado, who swings it to Brunson. 4 to shoot to Alvarado. His three on its way. And in! Jose Alvarado. delivering.
1: They double Brunson. He kicks the ball to the open man. The doubles are hurting them right now.
2: Steph Castle is at the table. They need a dead ball for him to get in.
12: Knicks within four. Only the second triple off the Knicks bench tonight. Fox had it poked away by Ananobi. Chases it down in the backcourt. Seven to shoot. Fox will square for three. Miss this one. Karam hits the baseline. Out of bounds to New York.
2: Wow, this all started in the third quarter, and the poor shot selection opening the window. Three after clank three. I think to the two offensive rebounds and two three-point attempts for Victor Wembanyama. All of that coming back to pinch him.
1: Champagne out of the game right now, but I don't know if it's too late getting him off the floor.
12: Jalen Brunson into the front court. Cat sets him a screen. Now he's got Wemby. Steps back into the corner. Sends it to Alvarado. Back to Brunson. Shoots the three over Wemby. Hits the three over Wemby. 1 point game.
2: Captain Clutch in the house, Wemby.
12: From down 29 to down one. Crowd on its feet with 2:07.

0: Fox with a terrible turnover, but good hustle by Steph Castle. He pressured Josh Hart just enough to cause the miss. Josh should still make that, but good effort by Stephon Castle.
1: You know, I think he took off a little early, and he couldn't. I don't think he thought he could dunk it, Josh, and then he back rims it.
2: On the other end of the floor, Victor Wembanyama, 24 points, 13 rebounds, first free throw missed, planks it off the back iron to the delight of more than 19,000 here at the Garden.
0: Mixed with the chance this next possession to maybe tie, more likely opportunity to take the lead.

0: missed it. He missed both. 104-103, San Antonio clinging to a one-point lead. 140 to go.
1: Wemby's at 42 minutes plus.
0: And now he's defending Brunson. They switch defense. Vassell's got him. Pass to Towns back in the hands of Brunson. Brunson against Castle. Four to shoot. He's still on the arc. Now tip of the circle. Free throw line. Puts it up on the float. Gets the roll. And the Knicks have the lead. First time they have climbed the mountain down 29.
2: And who's doing it again? Jalen Brunson.
0: 118 to go. This place is shaking. Here's De'Aaron Fox with it. Retreating now to the three-point line. Pass to the right side. Castle couldn't hang on. Just got it. Stays in bounds. Five to shoot. Goes baseline. Defended tightly. And he hit the end line. Turnover. Castle turned over. Great defense by Josh Hart.
2: Just incredible job staying in front. And if he doesn't step on the end line, that could have easily been an offensive foul on Castle.
1: 13th turnover for the Spurs, 11 in the second half.
0: 1 minute to go off the inbound. Knicks 105, San Antonio 104. Jalen Brunson out on the left, out beyond the arc dribbling. Goes to Alvarado, trying to get it back to Brunson. Tightly defended, now the pass. Now driving down to the baseline. Turning on Fox in a double team. Brunson tries to pass it late clock. Got it to Karl Anthony Towns, but before he offered it, the shot clock expired. Turnover, New York.
1: Devin Vassell did an excellent job denying Jalen Brunson the ball, and the rest of the Knicks were pretty stagnant. That's an enormous turnover for the Knicks right there. They're 17th of the game.
2: Jalen Brunson, though, 9 of the 17 in the fourth quarter for the New York Knicks. Landry Shamet going to check in here. I think he's going to replace.
1: Well, they use Landry for defense.
2: They are going to use Landry for defense. So Jalen Brunson going to take a seat. Timeouts two each still, PJ.
1: One now. Mitch Johnson's going to use one, I think, to set up a two-for-one. It's not going to be an absolute two-for-one. They need to get a good shot. They need to take the lead again. But they do have the opportunity for a two-for-one. And interestingly enough, coming back, you might have that crazy situation. San Antonio's only committed one team foul.
0: This happened in game two. Remember, they took a foul earlier than they wanted. Wemby threw the ball off of Castle's back, and then Wemby fouled Brunson, and that put Jalen at the line. So we'll keep an eye on that as well. Let's reset everything here. 38.8 seconds to go in game four. Knicks once down 29, now lead 105-104 over San Antonio, bidding to go up 3-1 in the finals. Mark Kestisher, PJ Carlissimo, Doris Burke, George Sedano, the NBA Finals on ESPN Radio.
2: Spurs have not scored in over 3.5 minutes. Give the Knicks an enormous amount of credit on the defensive end. And you're going to need another stop here. PJ, where do you think the Spurs are going here?
1: They're going pick and roll with Wemby or Steph Castle taking the ball to the basket. It'll either be De'Aaron Fox and Wemby in a pick and roll or Steph Castle. They'll swing the ball around and try and get him. I think they're going to try and go quick. I really think that given the foul situation right now, they got to try and get the two for one.
2: And how about Mike Brown, who all night long was searching for the right combinations, had to endure some massive foul trouble. But the Jose Alvarado with Jalen Brunson minutes have been enormous.
0: Knicks 105, Spurs 104, 38 and 18.

0: seconds to go. San Antonio advances the ball. Castle to inbound, sideline right. Goes into the backcourt.
1: Mitch Robinson on the floor to defend Wemby.
0: De'Aaron Fox has it. Three-point line, tip of the circle. Pulls from the right, off the rim not there. Castle went in trying to get the offensive rebound, and he got fouled. 30.3 to go in the game.
2: Yeah, he was on the strong side of the floor. I think he had about a 12 to 15 foot little bit of a head start. Actually, he was beyond the three-point line, and he just pursues the rebound. Failure to check out.
1: He beat Josh Hart. Josh Hart was playing him, but he was watching De'Aaron Fox when he shot it, and Steph Castle got underneath him going to the along the baseline.
0: Castle 6-for-6 at the free throw line tonight. This is for the tie. First one is good. Second one with a chance for the lead.
2: This kid, man, 7-for-7 from the free throw line. Another game where he goes 10-5-5, PJ.
1: 3 minutes. 3 minutes on the clock since the Wemby jump shot. You had those back-to-back shots that seemed to settle the Spurs. De'Aaron Fox and then Wemby. Nothing since then until Steph Castle's free throw.
0: 30 seconds to go. A free throw for the lead for the Spurs. Away from Castle, and he knocks it home. Two more cool ones from Stephon Castle.
1: Well, it wasn't a classic shoot it to get the 2-for-1, but it ended up the same way. Steph Castle has created the 2-for-1, but Mike Brown's going to advance the ball. There's 30.3 seconds to go. However long it takes Jalen Brunson to get a shot, it may be a 2-for-1 for the Knicks also.
2: PJ, the decision to make a trap here, to send two at Jalen Brunson, how much is that being discussed over there, given that the Knicks have seemed to handle that pretty well here in the fourth?
1: I think it's being discussed a lot because they've tried it both ways. They tried going one-on-one, and Jalen scored. They tried double him. The Knicks did a good job, put the ball in somebody else's hand. I think they will stay with the double. I think they're saying, hey, if we lose, let it be somebody else. Even if it's a talented player like Karl Anthony Towns, Mikal Bridges, whatever five Mike Brown sends out, they've seen enough from Jalen Brunson. He doesn't have to prove to them that he can make a shot.
2: But these are the moments where, you know, you have the staff that you trust, but ultimately it's on the shoulders of the guy who's in charge.
1: Mitch Johnson's going to make the decision for sure. The other dilemma they have, they would love to have Steph Castle guarding him. With five fouls on Steph Castle, you probably can't afford that. A little later, you know, we get down to single-digit seconds. Yes, you can put Steph Castle there. I don't know that you can put Steph Castle on him right now with 30 seconds still on the clock.
0: San Antonio has only 8 field goals in the second half. They seeded a 29-point lead. Spurs on the Castle free throws go up one. 106-105, Knicks advance at 30.3 on the clock. Fourth quarter, game 4. Josh Hart has the ball, looking, gets it into Brunson.
1: Michelle Gardner.
0: Just inside a half court. Now dribbles with a left hand on the arc. Penetrates that arc. Hops back, looks to give it up, does, gets it back. 13 to shoot. Now Brunson's going to drive. Floats it over Wemby. Missed the shot. Ball is tipped out. It's caromed all the way down floor. De'Aaron Fox going to chase it down. Fox layup got blocked.
1: Oh, boy. I thought he was fouled, but no call.
0: Knicks have it down one with 5 seconds to go.
2: Foul to give. They took it.
0: Smart.
1: De'Aaron Fox could have dribbled around.
2: Was there an over and back?
1: I thought it was over and back, but they didn't call it. So, and there's no way to appeal that right now. I'd love to see the replay from our friends at ABC.
0: Knicks getting a timeout in. 106-105 Spurs, 5.7 seconds to go.
2: I think he was over and back.
1: I would love to see the whole replay.
0: Alvarado was in the front court. Yeah, I think
1: established. No, you have to be there and the ball.
0: And he might not have been. The ball never came across that half court line.
1: Both his feet were across, but the ball was still in the backcourt. De'Aaron Fox, that is going to be the talked about play.
2: Big. plenty of time here, PJ, to get a shot. You've got time for a screen. You've got to inbound the ball cleanly. Ideally, it's going right to Jalen Brunson. Quick screen and let him go, or do you space out and let him try to beat his guy one-on-one?
1: Well, they're going to have to worry about getting the ball in first, so they're going to need a screen to get him the ball first, so somebody's going to be near him. Yeah. That's exactly what happened. Both feet in the front court by Jose Alvarado with the ball in the backcourt. The De'Aaron Fox decision is a huge one. I wanted to see that replay to see if OG blocked it clean or whether there was contact on that, but I certainly would have preferred De'Aaron Fox, given that he wasn't all by himself, to dribble around, take some more time off the clock, force the Knicks to foul, and then shoot some free throws. Right now, the Knicks did a really good job defending the last possession against Jalen Brunson. Can they do that two times in a row?
2: Last time out used by the New York Knicks.
1: Now you could, if you want, you could have Steph Castle. This is the situation we were talking about. It could be Steph Castle on Jalen Brunson if they won.
0: Knicks down a point. We mentioned earlier, largest comeback in NBA Finals history was a 24-point comeback by the Celtics in 08. Knicks were down as many as 29. And an OB gets it into Brunson. Brunson pulls a quick three off the front rim. No. Tip it good for the lead with 1.2 seconds to go. OG Anunoby flying out of nowhere. And this place is rocking at the Garden.
2: The decision by Jalen Brunson to go that quickly is enormous, Kesty, because it opened up exactly that. You have to give yourself two chances to win, a shot at the bucket, and then give your teammate a chance. And OG, oh my!
1: Double team. You had De'Aaron Fox and Wemby on Jalen Brunson. So with two people on Jalen Brunson, there was nobody left. Wemby's on him. De'Aaron Fox doubles. There's nobody to box out. OG Anunoby, he runs in. He's got a free look at it, and he jumps up, catches it in his right hand, and lays it down.
2: Now, listen, you have the ultimate wide receiver target in the end zone with 1.2 seconds left to go. I mean, my goodness, if you are the Knicks, you are trying to take away that lob, but you are trying to do it without fouling, because we know that this big man is one of the sweet shooting free throw shooters in the game.
0: OG Anunoby, 33 points. He and Jalen Brunson have teamed up for 69 points tonight. Spurs break the huddle with Wemby, with Castle, with Vassell, Dylan Harper. De'Aaron Fox will be on the floor
1: Mitchell
0: for San Antonio.
1: Mitchell Robinson on Wemby. The Spurs have had trouble in this situation. It's not Steph Castle inbounding the ball. It's going to be Dylan Harper.
0: San Antonio blowing a 29-point lead with a chance to even the NBA Finals at two games apiece, but they have 1.2 seconds left.
1: No fouls to give, no timeouts for the Spurs.
0: Harper about to receive the ball. He's got it. Sideline left. Inbound over the top. Castle has it, lost it, taken away. The Knicks have done it. The biggest comeback in NBA Finals history. Game four of the Finals goes to New York. Incredible. And the Knicks are as close to an NBA championship as they've been since 1994, up three games to one. What a game. 107-106, Knicks over the Spurs.
1: OG Anunoby and Jalen Brunson combined for 69 points.
2: I mean, this feels like insanity. I don't know how to describe what just happened here tonight. And it all started in the third quarter. They've done it to themselves, as Devin Vassell said in the huddle at one point. Wow.
0: Let's go downstairs to George Sedano.
3: Jalen, one question, one word.
4: How?
3: Believe. One word. Take me through that last play. Your shot goes up and your vantage point of OG's tipping.
4: Yeah, I caught the ball, I saw him backed it up. So I let it fly, and then OG being OG, just being relentless to find a way to get the ball and tip it in.
3: You guys were down as much as 29, Jalen. What was said in the locker room at halftime?
4: Keep tipping away. Keep finding a way, keep tipping away. Don't get it back in one possession. Just keep fighting.
3: The lineup with you and Alvarado seemed to change everything. What can you say about that lineup?
4: He came in, did his job, did what he was supposed to do, and just changed the game. I mean, it's big-time plays from him, and he just made big-time plays.
3: Lastly, one more win to a championship. What do the next several days look like?
4: 0-0.
3: Jalen, congratulations. Thank you.
4: Thank you.
3: Guys?
0: One of the most remarkable games you'll ever see, you'll ever listen to. The Knicks were down 29 late first half, 27 at half. We're getting run out of this building, Doris, and never gave up and continued to dig in and got some help from the Spurs as well.
2: Not only down, but lifeless. Like the fouls early in the first quarter, the first, what did you say was 62 seconds? Carl gets two. It seemed to take all the wind out of the sails. The Spurs were in absolute complete command and then self-destructed in the third, PJ, with their shot selection.
1: Well, their three-point shooting was abysmal, but it's not a question of... They took so many threes early in the clock. You can make the argument, well, we got ahead by doing that. We want to run. We want to take the first good three that's there for us. But when you have that big a lead and you're seeing it slip away, you got to maybe change your strategy. Use a little more clock. Get the ball to Wemby. Don't forget those two free throws that Wemby missed. I will say this. His minutes played. He played 43 minutes and 55 seconds. He played just under 44 minutes. So, for sure, fatigue was a factor. But fatigue should have been a factor also for OG Anunoby or Jalen Brunson.
2: Yeah.
1: It did not appear to be.
2: And I'm a little nervous if I'm on the Spurs now because Jalen Brunson got back to Jalen Brunson type play. 12 for 25. He made 9 of 11 free throws. Had a 7 assists. So, not only did he beat them with their scoring, but when they did send the doubles, Kesty, he also was willing to distribute the basketball. So he looks like he steadied his ship. And what a second half comeback. And all night, Mike is pulling the strings. He's trying to find the lineups. Guys who've never played in the series, Horford has to come in. But the pull that he made to play Alvarado and Jalen Brunson together, that extra playmaker got the process of their offense all where it wanted to be.
0: This is one of the most venerable sports arenas in the world. Nobody wants to leave right now. We just had a moment, a series of moments, when OG Anunoby tipped in that Brunson miss. I was looking at all the celebrities ringing around, and they all looked at each other like, what's going on? What did I just see?
1: Well, the atmosphere changed dramatically. They inbound the ball. Jalen takes the three, and everybody's kind of up. There it goes. You know, we had this fantastic comeback, and it wasn't enough. And he barely misses the shot, and OG comes flying in. We talked about the decision that Mitch Johnson had to make. They doubled Jalen Brunson. Jalen Brunson shot it so quickly, De'Aaron Fox, who was the double, hardly could get there before he missed it. While the ball's still in the air, OG Anunoby goes flying from the outside. Again, in the fourth quarter, San Antonio shot 4 for 19. Only 1 for 5 from three. So it wasn't like they kept burping up threes in the fourth quarter. But they also had 5 turnovers, Kesty. And those 2 missed free throws were enormous.
2: And I just go back to what you said, though. There was a point tonight on this broadcast where you said you're going to make the case that OG has been the best Knick consistently in this series. And, I mean, you know, talk about a guy who won a championship in Toronto, but he was hurt and didn't really play. His first opportunity in the NBA Finals, Kesty, he has met the moment.
0: It's a great point. He had an appendectomy earlier that year, couldn't play for Toronto. He comes through. Second half numbers, San Antonio missed 14 of 17 three-point attempts, only shot 20% from the field, and only scored 30 points. Great job by the defense.
2: Listen, the Knicks dug in the second half, and as Jalen Brunson told George Sedona, you just kept chipping away. You know, the crowd, I never felt like, as stunned as we are, it felt like this arena was like, are we going to get close enough to put us ourselves in position? Boy, if the Knicks were to win a championship, folks, this one is going to be talked about. PJ, you have been around this game an incredibly long time. I have never, ever been a part of something like we were a part of tonight.
1: Well, no, I don't know what is more surprising, what the Knicks did in the second half. By the way, they held the Spurs to 30 points in the second half. 30. After they scored
0: 41 in the first?
1: Yeah,
0: in
1: first quarter.
0: Right, first quarter, thank you.
1: First quarter, they had 76 points in the first half. But the defense was so unbelievable, and the Spurs continued to shoot threes until the fourth. Then they started going inside. They did some other things. They actually looked like they had steadied the ship, and they had two enormous turnovers that when it looked like they were back in it, Dylan Harper got caught near half court and really couldn't stay in the front court. He got handed the ball so late, and De'Aaron Fox with that cross-court play. Those five turnovers in the fourth quarter really hurt the young, tonight we can accent the word young, Spurs.
2: Yes, I thought their youth showed up in a big way. And I said it at the start of the broadcast with the Keys. I said, you can't have those 5 or 6, 7 minutes where your decision-making or your shot selection isn't good or you miss box out, et cetera, et cetera. So they did. They looked young for the first time.
1: Well, when you look at a final stat sheet after the Spurs at one point being mid-60s from the field, mid-60s from three, Knicks ended up outshooting the Spurs 46% to 42.
2: Wow.
1: They outside them from the three-point line 47% to 39%. 39% is still good, but the second half was so one-sided. San Antonio shoots 20.5% from the field, 17% from the three-point line in the second half.
0: Before we hand it over to Jim and Corey, I just want to set the scene one more time. I mean, Taylor Swift is down there on the court right now. Timothy Chalamet, all the celebrities that ring the front row as Ernie and the gang are trying to do their post-game show. They got to put yellow rope around those guys because Spike Lee was out there hugging with Charles Barkley. It was, you know, we'll see. I mean, San Antonio's going to have to win three straight to win this championship. They will have home court for game five coming up on Saturday night. But if the Knicks go on to end the 53-year drought, you're right, Doris. This is going to be the game that will be remembered for a long, long time.
2: And Captain Clutch in the fourth quarter again, and with OG and Anobi just delivering in the way that only Jalen Brunson has consistently delivered for this team.
0: Well, the Knicks trailed by 29 points with 9.5 minutes to go in the third quarter. So it was 29 in the second half. I had it late first half. It was 29 in the second half. And over those final 9:30 of the third and the entirety of the fourth quarter, the Knicks outscored San Antonio, get this, 55-25.
1: Well, wow. Jalen had help. Jalen got 9 points in the fourth quarter. Mr. Clutch, as always, but OG Anunoby got 8, including the biggest two, and Jose Alvarado, not to be forgotten, had 8 also.
0: Jalen Brunson told George Sedano, belief, and to the strains of Don't Stop Believin'. The Knicks take a 3-1 series lead. Only one team in finals history has blown that lead. Knicks will have their first crack at their first championship since 1973. Saturday night in San Antonio, we'll have it for you for Game 5 here on ESPN Radio and on ABC. Final score, what a comeback. Knicks 107, San Antonio 106 the final. For PJ Carlesimo, Doris Burke, George Sedano, our producer John Madani, our engineers Al Rosenberg and Dave Sniff, our boss Pizza Cone here for an historic night at Madison Square Garden. I'm Mark Kestisher. That'll do it for now from MSG. Now Jim Baskwell and Corey Alexander have the postgame show. Guys?
5: On the floor at Madison Square Garden right now. It's like a huge party at MSG right now. I don't know if Pizza Cone's in the mix over there among those partying for the Knicks, who have the biggest comeback win in NBA Finals history. Spurs helped out 8 of 39 from the field in the second half, 4 of 19 from the floor shooting in that fourth quarter. Coming up next in the NBA post-game show, our game flow. The Knicks come all the way back in a epic comeback. The NBA Finals on ESPN Radio, presented by Gusto. 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Coming up next, Corey Alexander joins us to dig in on how this happened. Highlights on the other side. 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
5: Jim Basquiat back on the NBA postgame show. The fans are still at Madison Square Garden. They don't want to leave right now. The floor is packed on the heels of Game 4, the NBA Finals. Knicks came into this one up 2-1 in the series, but the Spurs coming off a Game 3 win, looking to get square in the series, knowing teams down 3-1 in the NBA Finals lose the series better than 98% of the time. 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Well, it was a fast start for the Spurs, who quickly got out to a double-digit lead, fueled by Karl Anthony Towns picking up two fouls in the first 102 of the opening quarter. Victor Wembanyama had his way.
0: Harper and Fox in the backcourt. The crowd is restless now. Wembanyama's back on the floor. Keldon Johnson, Devin Vassell also in San Antonio black. Pass to Wemby, drives, hangs, shot, no, but he's right there to put it in, and now the Knicks fans and their bench hopping up and down thinking that was an offensive interference. Steph Castle into the front court. We're under a minute to go, first quarter. Finds Wemby at the top, fakes the three on Robinson, now dribbles back to the Knicks logo. Sizing up Robinson, takes him to the elbow, fades off the window and in. Wemby with 11.
1: That's not fair. That was an off-balance shot. He spun, went 180 and came back. You're not supposed to be able to make that shot.
5: Now, Victor Wembanyama, 13 points on 5 of 7 shooting. The Spurs were up 41-22 after the opening quarter. 6 threes, the most they've had in a quarter this season. Let's bring in Corey Alexander. Corey, I'd say the blueprint worked just fine for the Spurs. They had to feel great about where they were after 1.
22: It absolutely did. And you could tell that the Spurs were riding the momentum after a huge win, Game 3, getting on the board in this series, and it carried over with their shooting to start the game.
5: And into the second quarter, I mentioned the three ball. Well, San Antonio, well, they fell in love with that three, and it was going down in the second.
0: Wemby won the tap in a crowd. Keldon Johnson comes away with it to Vassell, who trails for three and hits one. 12 triples for San Antonio.
1: Out of the jump ball, that was an accident, and they get 3 points out of it.
0: Knicks still in a big crevasse. San Antonio with it. Fox out on the left side. Fox passes off to Harper. Angled three on its way. And good. Another one. Add to the total. That's 13.
2: That felt like another open shot. I talked a few minutes ago about them having 8 of those shots be open. That's another open look at three.
0: Dribbling through the lane. Pass to Harper. Corner three. Another 14 triples for the San Antonio Spurs.
2: And Kessie's another open three-point attempt. Simple drive and a pitch.
0: 76-49 San Antonio. 49 seconds to go in the half.
5: That's where they were at the break. 14 threes, a finals record in the first half. 27 points, the difference in that one. Now, I asked you at the break, Corey, what do the Knicks say in terms of how you possibly fight back in this one? This question is, what was the message to the Spurs, do you suppose, up 27 at the break?
22: Well, the message from Mitch Johnson to his team was simply, this game is far from over, and we've seen this team come back from huge leads before, from huge deficits before, so don't go out and continue to do things that we didn't do to get us here. They didn't turn the basketball over in the first half. They made shots. They attacked the paint, and they needed to keep the same recipe to start the third quarter.
5: That third quarter, the Knicks fight back, and they fought back with the three ball.
0: Now Brunson, bounce pass to Bridges, whips it up top to Cat. 6:53 to go. Into the corner, Ananobi. His three is good. And all of a sudden, the New York Knicks have cut it to 19.
2: And listen, this is very manageable all of a sudden, it feels like, for the New York Knicks.
1: It's 10 points off the lead. They once led by 29.
0: And Steph Castle is back on the floor. This 10-0 run with Castle on the bench. Inbound, Hart drills a three from up top. The run continues for the Knicks. Down 16. 13 straight points. 5:20 to go, third quarter.
5: OG Anunoby, three ball, got him on a 10-0 run. Josh Hart, 13-0 run from down 29 to down 16. Suddenly, we have a game. Corey, San Antonio goes 5-plus minutes without scoring. Your thoughts on their shot selection over that span?
22: Well, the shot selection was a struggle for the Spurs, and we talked about it at halftime. If you live by the three, you die by the three. And the Spurs fell in love with the three ball in the first half after knocking down 14. They felt like they were shooting at the same clip, but only 2 of 12 in that third quarter.
5: Speaking of three, OG.
0: OG twitching in the corner, gives to Robinson, hands it off to Anunoby. Step back, contested three on its way, rim backboard, and rattles home.
2: Wow, that's a tough shot, Coach. He didn't even have great balance with his feet.
0: 25 for Anunoby. Brunson's got 27. Knicks are down 15.
5: Carl Anthony Towns then cuts it to single.
0: Here's Anunoby to Towns. Drives against Wemby. Gets deep. Bumps him off. Puts it up and in. Knicks down 9.
2: Big time drive by Carl Anthony Towns. Went right at Wembanyama. I love that he challenged him.
5: Carl Anthony Towns suddenly a part of this game and having an impact late. Corey, it's a single-digit game. From a pro player's perspective, what's going through your mind mentally from San Antonio's end of things?
22: At this point, you have to find a way to stop the bleeding, and that bleeding is going to be attacking the basket, getting fouled, getting to the rim, not settling for jump shots, and become the aggressor once again. Now that the Knicks have established a rhythm on the offensive end, also lock in defensively, get back to the way you were playing in the first half from a scouting report standpoint, and pay attention to the details.
5: Yeah, and the bleeding didn't stop. Instead, the Knicks opened up the wound.
0: Knicks have had 4 20-plus point comebacks in the postseason the last 2 years. This would be the greatest of them all. Jalen Brunson passing it out. Alvarado sends it over to OG. His three, yes! 20-4 run! Timeout San Antonio. Somehow, the Knicks are only down 4.
2: I mean, how about the resilience of this team?
5: 99-95, plenty of time left. Oh, by the way, the Knicks have a closer. His name is Jalen Brunson.
0: Jalen Brunson into the front court. Cat sets him a screen. Now he's got Wemby. Steps back into the corner. Sends it to Alvarado. Back to Brunson. Shoots the three over Wemby. Hits the three over Wemby. 1-point game.
2: Captain Clutch in the house, Wemby.
0: From down 29 to down 1.
5: How about that? Down 1. The Knicks are fighting all the way back. Corey, your thoughts on what Mike Brown did in terms of pairing Brunson with Alvarado in that backcourt? It seemed to spark them.
22: I loved it. And when not only does it spark them on the offensive end, it sparks them defensively. Alvarado applies a lot of pressure on the Spurs on both ends of the floor, and he brought that toughness that the Knicks needed in the second half.
5: Now, the Knicks would off a turnover, they would miss Josh Hart, a layup that would have given them the lead. Then with 1:22 to go, it's Brunson back to work.
0: Pass to Towns, back in the hands of Brunson. Brunson against Castle, 4 to shoot. He's still on the arc. Now tip of the circle, free throw line, puts it up on the float, gets the roll, and the Knicks have the lead. First time they have climbed the mountain down 29.
2: And who's doing it again? Jalen Brunson.
0: 1:18 to go. This place is shaking.
5: Knicks have the lead from 29 down, a 30-point turnaround. At that point, Brunson 9 points in the fourth quarter, 105-104. Stephon Castle got a huge rebound, getting in behind Hart to put them back up top with 2 free throws at 106-105. Now, Corey, there was a sequence here where the Knicks missed on the offensive end. De'Aaron Fox had it down on the other end. Could have dribbled the ball. This is your veteran point guard. I know they have a lot of young guys, but he's not one of them. Your thoughts on that sequence with De'Aaron Fox?
22: That was the play when you knew it was over. When De'Aaron Fox decided to go for the layup, a contested layup, and OG Anunoby doing a tremendous job getting back and hustling to come up with a stop on that point, that's when you know The Spurs do not deserve to win a championship. When you make plays like that down the stretch from your veterans, you don't deserve to win a championship, and you definitely did not deserve to win game four.
5: You mentioned OG, who got a piece of that ball, and the Knicks got the ball back under 6 seconds to go. Ball in the hands of Jalen Brunson.
0: Harper about to receive the ball. He's got it. Sideline.
3: News this hour from Town Hall. I'm Jason Walker. United States and Iran trading missile fire. Here's correspondent Winters.
8: The U.S. military striking Iran after an American helicopter is shot down. President Trump warning that Iran will face consequences for stalling and not agreeing to a peace deal. Iran busy firing missiles into Bahrain, Kuwait, and Jordan. On Truth Social, the president writing, Iran has taken too long to negotiate a deal that would have been great for them. Now they will have to pay the price. Three explanation points. Laura Winters reporting.
3: President Trump signing a deal into law giving ICE and the Border Patrol nearly $70 billion. House Republicans pushed the bill through on a vote of 212, or rather 214 to 212. Democrats said it was a waste of money. Bill Gates says he hopes his testimony in the Epstein investigation was helpful.
9: Glad to be here voluntarily to testify, to help with the committee's work. I'll start with an opening statement in the hearing room. I hope my testimony is helpful to the work, important work of the committee to find justice for the victims.
3: Gates telling lawmakers that he made a mistake in judgment by ever meeting with Epstein as the Microsoft co-founder faced questions behind closed doors. But the tech billionaire says he never had any indication that Epstein was engaged in any criminal activity. Court officials overseeing the NFL's $1 billion settlement fund for concussion-related injuries, barring five law firms from handling any more claims of the players. That comes after finding out they fraudulently steered clients toward doctors who were willing to give them a Parkinson's disease diagnosis without even exhibiting any symptoms. More on these stories, townhall.com.
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25: We took out 11 dumpsters, big dumpsters full of garbage. 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And anyway, we took 11 dumpsters of garbage out with shovels. 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And got it clean.
24: Willie Nelson, the White House.
3: Federal authorities serving a search warrant at a California aerospace facility where a chemical tank overheated last month, forcing 50,000 residents to evacuate. Warrant proved the seizure of documents related to the storage and disposal of methyl methacrylate, the chemical in the tank. Breaking news and analysis, townhall.com. China's auto exports are surging. Here's Lisa Dwyer.
26: China is reporting that its passenger car exports jumped 73% in May, and that exports of pure electric vehicles and plug-in hybrids more than doubled. Surging sales show that higher gasoline and diesel prices due to the war in Iran are driving stronger interest in EVs. While China's auto exports are surging, domestic passenger car sales fell more than 23%. 3%. I'm Lisa Dwyer.
3: Honda recalling 850,000 vehicles because rear suspension components may fail, causing drivers to lose control. Automakers had no warranty claims and no reports of injuries nor death. Honda and Acura dealers will inspect the car's rear subframe and install a reinforcement kit if necessary. More on these stories, townhall.com.
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15: A lot of cash out of his exportation and of instability and violence to Iran and Iran's terrorist proxies, Hamas, Hezbollah, the Houthis. These terrorist proxies have encircled the state of Israel with a ring of violence and terror. North Korea has also been exporting millions of artillery shells to Russia for deployment to the Ukrainian front, KN-23, KN-24 ballistic missiles, 11,000, at least 11,000 special forces. He's made billions out of this, and we see very serious papers. Of course, they mentioned the proper caveats there, that all of this hard currency was procured in a blatant violation of international sanctions while oppressing the rights, fundamental rights of ordinary North Koreans. But there is this apparent boom in the capital city of Pyongyang, a lot of construction going on, people on cell phones, ladies on high heels, imported expensive cars. Well, again, this is just a facade, as Gordon and you, John, were mentioning during our pre-show conversation. China's economy is a lot about facade. North Korea's economy is much, much more about facade. Of course, it's very interesting to see that Kim Jong-un expressed support for the One China policy, while he himself has embedded into the newly revised constitution this two-state policy on the Korean Peninsula. The two Koreas are two distinct, hostile states. What does this mean? It may mean that this is a signal that in case of a conflict over Taiwan, South Korea gets it, North Korea may have free rein to create some trouble on the Korean Peninsula.
6: Gordon, you have a question and comment, please.
7: Greg, afterwards, what was important was what was not said. And what was not said was that China supports the denuclearization of the Korean Peninsula. In other words, taking away nukes from Kim Jong-un. If you can comment on that development.
15: When Xi Jinping visited North Korea 7 years ago, he did mention denuclearization. Not this time. You're absolutely right. What does this mean? It means that China tacitly acknowledges North Korea as a nuclear power state. Why would they do that? First and foremost, because this North Korea, nuclear state North Korea, is a big thorn in the side of the United States, in our side. And that's a good thing for Xi Jinping. It may also be argued that by doing this, Xi Jinping is trying not to push North Korea further into the arms of Vladimir Putin. Quite frankly, I don't think we see a divide between China and Russia at this stage. China has frankly been quite supportive of Russia in its invasion of Ukraine and its aggression against Ukraine. So perhaps there is a little bit less of that. But North Korea presents tremendous strategic value to China. After all, North Korea is China's only former ally. North Korea is a buffer zone between China and the United States and our democratic allies in the region, South Korea and Japan. North Korea is a satellite state and a bargaining chip. Although relations have been on the rocks every now and then, there have been ups and downs. They've gone from the lips and teeth, that's how close they were during the Korean War and immediately after the Korean War, to very tense relations during the Chinese Cultural Revolution, obviously because Kim Il-sung didn't like it. He wanted his own cult of personality and his own dynastic rule. So although there have been ups and downs, North Korea played mommy against daddy during the Cold War, Russia, the Soviet Union against communist China. Although, again, there have been ups and downs, China's fundamental strategic stance towards North Korea has not changed.
6: Greg, Kim's going to outlive Xi by decades. Is that significant to Xi when, as he deals with the man who's going to see the future that he cannot?
15: It is certainly important, and one has to give this to Kim Jong-un compared to his father and grandfather. Kim Jong-un seems to be more strategic. He seems to be more of a strategic thinker. The father and grandfather were very tactical. If one takes a look at what Kim Jong-un is doing on the foreign policy front, getting close to this axis of tyranny, supporting Russia's war of aggression, supporting Iran's aggression against our allies in Israel. Also, on the home front, he's undergoing some very serious restructuring. In particular, he's undergoing a restructuring of the security and intelligence agencies. He has turned the main security agency, about 50,000 agents, the Ministry of State Security, into the so-called, what they call it right now, is the State Intelligence Agency, the SIA.
6: 30 seconds.
15: So basically, they're creating a structure similar to Russia's under the military. They have the RGB, the Reconnaissance General Bureau, which will be moving forward, the North Korean RGB. On the other hand, the state intelligence agency will perform the role of the FSB. He's tightening controls domestically. He understands the importance of intelligence, both domestically and internationally, in his own kind of way. He's got his strategic thinking. He is modernizing, so to say, North Korea's tyrannical regime.
6: We thank Greg Scarlato, the president and CEO of the Committee for Human Rights in North Korea, Gordon Chang at Gordon G. Chang. I'm John Batchelor.
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3: With SRN News, I'm Jason Walker. A man from Sudan has appeared in court after being charged with attempted murder in Belfast, that in a stabbing attack that left a man seriously hurt. Incident has led to two nights of anti-immigrant violence across Northern Ireland. Anthropic joining calls from the AI industry to find ways to cushion people from AI's disruptions to the workforce. Company announcing a $200 million investment to research AI's economic impact. Visa is embedding its payment network into ChatGPT. The move allows the chatbot to shop and complete transactions for users. Hollywood directors reaching a four-year tentative contract agreement with studios. The Directors Guild of America and the Alliance of Motion Picture and TV Producers struck that deal after long talks. SRN News.
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22: There's hope for our Navy, our Navy as well. So my guess, and this is just a guess, is they're probably shooting for about 6. And because that would give them a...

0: the South China Sea, or pick your favorite battleground. But again, we will see if my guess holds up.
1: Gordon, you have a question for the professor.
2: Jim, do we think the Chinese can defend their carriers?
0: Yeah, well, I mean, you have to keep in mind that all weapon systems, including ships and missiles and sensors and whatnot, are. I mean, they're in a sense they're black boxes in peacetime. You can look at the outside. I can count up ships. We know that they have a lot of ships and are building a lot more. But it's really hard to judge for sure, especially an adversary's combat performance without actually seeing them in combat. I mean, that's a question for the classified realm. They're always watching us. We're always watching them. But we've seen Chinese weapon systems underperform in the Iran conflict. So I think they're probably still behind us technologically, even though they're ahead of us in terms of numbers. So sort of a mixed answer there. But I think they've made great strides ever since vowing to build a great navy since the mid 1990s. So I would not put it beyond them to actually get there.
1: My memory is that it's important to ask about air wings and their training cycle and the depths of the chart of the air wings. Does China have it to keep six carriers? They need a lot of people moving around. Do they have it now, or is it aspirational, those air wings?
0: Well, you know, strangely, I actually expected to see a lot more trouble out of Chinese naval aviation when they started doing carriers about 15 years ago. They started in the 2011, 2012 time frame. Think about what all the travails our Navy went through trying to figure out how to operate jet aircraft off of carriers back in the 1950s. We lost something like 700 aircraft trying to get this right. They don't seem to have had that sort of difficulty. I know China is very good at managing its narrative and so forth, but I don't think there have been massive losses. I would point out when we go back to the question of numbers that certainly China's early carriers don't carry nearly as large an air wing as our Nimitz class and Ford class carriers, which can carry up to. Yeah, they usually carry about 70 or 75 planes, and then the Chinese carriers are much smaller. So that would be a sort of a tell in favor of China actually going bigger, just because they would like to upgrade to something more like our ships.
1: Gordon, you have a question.
2: So Jim, carriers are offensive platforms. What do you think the Chinese plan to do with them?
0: I can think of a variety of uses. It appears that they will go nuclear powered at some point. That's a ship that it can take to the sea and provide a presence in places like the South China Sea for a very long period of time. If you look at the First Island Chain, they worry very, as we all know, they worry about the First Island Chain being potentially used to pen them in. But if they can break through that and threaten Taiwan from the east, that makes it even harder on Taiwanese defenders than it already is, given all the other strategic rocket forces and all the other things that the Chinese have arrayed against them. So it certainly gives them persistent mobility in the Western Pacific and the China Seas, the ability to venture out of area and do things in other seas, if indeed they get basing rights, like I mentioned.
1: We use aircraft carriers now and again for diplomatic successes. Is that a likely result of the China carrier building, to call it a neutral site or to call it India as a diplomatic acknowledgement?
0: It could be. I mean, there's a famous story in the Navy. It's probably apocryphal, but whenever a president sees something bad happening around the world, or something like you said that needs managing diplomatically, or you know something else, he always asks, "Where are the carriers?" And I mean, we've actually seen that play out even under President Trump, but really every president. I think that the question with regard to the diplomatic uses of Chinese carriers is can Beijing and can the Chinese Communist Party actually be diplomatic? They have not really shown the ability to do that recently. There was a time when they tried to do what they called smiling diplomacy or a charm offensive, but as they have become stronger and stronger, they have been more and more intimidating, and that's just not really gonna. I don't think that's gonna fly in India or places like that. They're not gonna put up with that.
1: Gordon, can Wolf Warrior combine his skill set with a carrier calling on a neutral country?
2: Oh, I'm sure that they can. And

0: Xi Jinping's primary form of diplomacy is intimidation. And the best thing to intimidate somebody is a carrier.
1: We have a minute, Gordon, if you have another question.
0: Jim, you mentioned the poor performance of Chinese weapons. We saw Iran fire China's CM-302s at the Abraham Lincoln in March. What do we know about that? They all missed.
2: Yeah, I don't think we know a whole lot, except like you said, they missed. I think that suggests that A, that there may be deficiencies in Chinese weaponry, but also we've also seen in the Houthi war in the Red Sea and now in the Iran war that we are able to defend ourselves. We've taken a couple of near misses, even in the Red Sea. We lost an F-18 over the side of one of our carriers because it had to maneuver so rapidly in order to avoid Houthi fire, but we haven't taken any hits. So that's one of the things that gives me hope that we still have the technological edge as well as the human edge. I mean, as far as tactics, techniques, procedures, all the things that go into making a crew proficient at what we do.
1: Professor Jim Holmes at the Naval War College, Gordon Chang at Gordon G. Chang. I'm John Batchelor.
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0: I'm John Batchelor, Gordon Chang, at Gordon G. Chang, my colleague and co-host, and we're very pleased to welcome the Vice President of the Heritage Foundation, very carefully helping us understand the threat of the People's Republic of China and the promise of Taiwan, Victoria Coates. Victoria is also a former Deputy National Security Advisor working in the White House to see what Taiwan needs and what it lacks. A very good day to you, Victoria. This time we're not going to talk weapon systems right away. We're going to talk growth. Taiwan happens to be the most important state that I can imagine for the future if you build our future on a vision of what AI can do for mankind. China is the possessor of TSMC, the magical machine assembly of parts called fabs from the builders in Europe, in order to create the highest end chips that make advance for the high end companies, Anthropic, OpenAI, all the Gemini, all the rest, the pirate's crew of AI depend upon Taiwan. Right now, Taiwan depends upon an economy that is growing for its people. However, the question is Taiwan in direct competition with the People's Republic of China, or does it intend to make China a customer? Does China intend to be a customer of TSMC? Do we understand that dance? Good day to you, Victoria.
1: Well, good day to you, John, and good day to you, Gordon. Yes, this is one of the most complicated challenges we face. And in my visits to Taiwan, they refer to themselves as the best possible ally in the worst possible, place. And I think there's some truth to that, over the last couple of decades, TSMC and there are other very highly sophisticated manufacturing corporations in Taiwan that have a capability that we just don't have. I mean, yes, we passed the CHIPS Act, but we've invested many, many billions of dollars in trying to develop our domestic chips industry. We've invited the Taiwanese companies to come here. That is showing some promise, but not on the scale or the sophistication that it takes place on the island. So we do need those chips. We're desperate for them. And I think we would also like to have some say in how Taiwan deploys them, because we know our partners and allies, in particular in the Middle East, for example, in Europe, also are pretty desperate for those chips and what they represent to their futures. And so I think, we should all be unified in communicating to Taiwan that we understand their importance, we respect their need for, and at the same time, we would be very concerned about their selling the very high-end chips to China. Can sell the lower-end ones all day long. China already has that technology. But the very sophisticated ones at Heritage, we really believe that we need some controls on that.
0: Gordon, you have a question for Victoria.
2: Victoria, when we look at TSMC, what is the calculus in Washington? Because right now there's a pending $14 billion arms sale to Taiwan that apparently has been put on hold. What are people in Washington thinking about that arms sale and about Taiwan's critical place in the chip-making supply chain?
1: Now that, it's an interesting decision that will have to be made. My understanding is that it has not yet been made and that there are discussions going on about whether this would be seen as so provocative by China that we might provoke China into taking military action against Taiwan. And as we've discussed many times, Gordon, that's the balancing act we face for the next 15 years. Nothing would make me happier than to arm Taiwan to the teeth and declare their independence and, move forward with the Republic of China rather than the People's Republic of China. But at the same time, if we can get through this time, this decade and not, create a conflict in the Taiwan Strait, that's our best outcome. Because as we were discussing earlier, the Chinese economy faces systematic problems. They are facing a demographic disaster that they can't reverse. So in an ideal world, I'd like to manage this diplomatically, keep Taiwan free and safe, and avoid a conflict. Now, that may not be possible, but I think that's what you're seeing President Trump try to do right now.
0: If I understand correctly, and I welcome your thoughts having visited Taiwan and talked to the Taiwanese representatives about TSMC, TSMC is a brilliant machine. The number of parts, I can't remember, but it's some incredible number of parts that go into it. However, it depends upon the genius of the engineers who take care of it every day and produce. And those engineers are not a big number. and they're in Taiwan. One of the reasons we're going to be slow in matching that when we build similar fabs here in the U.S. is the people. You need people who can train, who can educate, and who can do the job right now. They're in Taiwan. What does Taiwan make of those individuals? Are they state secrets? Are they protected young men and women? I don't know. I've only ever read about them, Victoria.
1: Well, they should be, is the short answer. And hopefully Taiwan is guarding them like a state secret. And that's also a capability. And this is an interesting aspect to this that China can't reproduce. They've poured tens of billions of dollars in trying to create a commensurate machine, if you will, to TSMC, and they have failed. And so at least we are close to Taiwan. We are close to TSMC. We have asked them to come, build fabs in the United States, even to send some of these workers. Because when we did the CHIPS Act, we, of course, loaded it up with all sorts of U.S. style, at that point, very DEI-oriented labor rules to get the kind of benefits that the CHIPS Act offered. And amazingly, DEI is not a great way to man your very sophisticated fab for chips. You can't do it that way. You need to go by capability, and that's the only thing that matters, and that's where these Taiwanese kind of super workers, if you will, come into play. So, you know, it may be a situation where we can, you know, offer them very advantageous circumstances to come here and train our people, and maybe that is one path that we can go down. And the other one is to just keep partnering very closely with them and make sure we're the buyer, the first buyer of first resort for any excess chips that they have.
0: Gordon, you have a question.
2: Victoria, changing the subject a little bit, Chen Li Wan, who is the head of the opposition Kuomintang KMT, is now in the U.S. She is going to be going through Washington. She's going to be talking to legislators. She's going to be talking to Trump administration officials. What do you think she will hear from the United States?
1: Well, and I'm sorry to miss her. I'm traveling this week, and so missing a meeting. And because I really think it's a very, very important conversation we have to have with KMT right now, with both parties in Taiwan, that we need them to be unified on issues of their defenses, that this cannot become a domestic political football for them, because the American people are watching this, and they see when the Chinese legislature passes a defense budget that's only 60% of what President Lai requested. And there are all sorts of domestic reasons for this. Oh, they say we're buying a lot of American things. You know, this is good for the United States. But the fact of the matter is that the president requested one number and the opposition-controlled parliament passed a very different number. And that really raises the issue of the United States cannot care more about Taiwan's defenses than Taiwan does. You know, that has to be a priority for the island. So, you know, I don't want to meddle in domestic politics in Taiwan. I have friends that are KMT. You know, that is, it's not my role to demonize them, but it is my role to try to send them this very clear message that if they want the ongoing support of the United States, they have to get onto the same page. And if they want the United States Congress to support the president in potentially not making that arms sale, they should pass that kind of reduced defense budget, because the American people are going to look at that and say, okay, if they don't want to spend their money, why should I spend mine?
0: We're speaking to Victoria Coates, Vice President of the Heritage Foundation, about Taiwan and the People's Republic of China, especially in terms of producing the highest end quality product there is on the planet right now, which is an NVIDIA chip, moving always forward. And the question is, does China get an aspect of it or does China not? I'm talking about the People's Republic of China. There are other concerns, however, and we're going to turn to the Defense Department making decisions about BYD, about Alibaba, and about Baidu, very commercial, successful enterprises around the world that are also part of the suspect of the People's Republic of China. Gordon Chang at Gordon G. Chang. I'm John Batchelor.
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10: 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It doesn't have to be this way. 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

0: I'm John Batchelor with Gordon Chang at Gordon G. Chang, and we're very, very privileged to have the Vice President of the Heritage Foundation, Victoria Coates, former Deputy National Security Advisor, to comment on the People's Republic of China's aggression and military aggression in all directions, even if it doesn't look like it. BYD and Alibaba and Baidu, three very commercially successful companies for different reasons in China and around the world, have now been added to a list at the Pentagon not to trust because of their connection to the Chinese military. Victoria, I tell a story that reaches back into the 1990s when early days of Huawei, the Huawei executives wanted to buy everything that Ma Bell or its iteration at the time would sell them. And the companies in America were going through a transformation as well from our youth having a line into your house and cords everywhere to the cell phones we have today. So the decision was made at the top to sell them all the old stuff we don't need anymore. And they did. They sold China everything we didn't need anymore, and China bought it. And then one day, the executive writing this story, visiting China and visiting the early days of Huawei, was introduced to the new head of Huawei coming out from behind a curtain. And as I remember the story, it was a young woman, very attractive, very well-spoken, who was a colonel in state security. Okay, that's the payoff. It was always thus, Victoria. There never was a moment that the Chinese companies haven't been part of state security and part of the military. So I welcome this resolution at the Defense Department. Did it take this long, Victoria, or has it been a hit or miss all these decades since that colonel in the state security walked out from behind the screen?
1: No, it's certainly been a winding path. And you know, no coincidence, we marked last week the anniversary of the 1989 crackdown on Tiananmen Square, which, you know, at the time was, you know, quite a horrible thing. And people saw what was going on around the world. But then President Bush was still working on the Cold War. Bear in mind, the Berlin Wall didn't come down until November of 1989. I think he made a very Nixonian calculation that he needed to keep China in his camp and not push back on Tiananmen. And in hindsight, it was a huge mistake, because I think that uprising really terrified the CCP, that they could be vulnerable to their own people. And they started this program of weaponizing pretty much everything. And that's when they started with the telecommunications, you know, Huawei, 5G. Now we're looking at 6G, that playbook, you know, of getting all the American technology, putting the American companies out of business, being the only alternative if you're a country that wants to provide these high speed networks for your people. And then, yes, engaging very, very closely with the People's Liberation Army, incorporating their personnel into your executive suite, on your boards, and then claiming, oh, no, Alibaba, it's just a commercial company. You know, you just buy things from them. They're just like Amazon. Well, no, they're not. They have weaponized them. They've weaponized their products. They're putting surveillance apparatus into everything. And so we just have to recognize them for what they are. And, you know, if the American consumer wishes to purchase these products and support these companies that are so engaged with the PLA, you know, I guess that's their choice. But one of the things I've really argued for, particularly with Amazon, is a very clear marking system on their website. So you can see there should be a country's flag on every page saying American made, German made, Chinese made, whatever it may be. But it's very, very hard to tell where you're purchasing from at this point. So I think we need to make that clear to the American consumer. I think this list is a very, very important step for the Pentagon to not accept the CCP's lies that these things aren't weaponized and to really put them where they belong, which is on our national security list.
0: Gordon, you have a question for Victoria.
2: Victoria, you mentioned the COOL list, COOL, country of origin labeling. Senator Rick Scott, Republican from Florida, has been pushing this, but has apparently gotten nowhere in Congress. Do you think that at some point we will have COOL requirements where websites have to list country of origin?
1: I mean, it is so necessary from my perspective, Gordon. And, you know, it seems such a simple thing. And I do this all the time. I don't want to keep singling out Amazon. You know, they're a great American company. They provide an important service. But, I mean, it's everything. You know, you go on a website and you try and verify that something is, say, American made. I was doing it the other day with Liberty Bells to give out as gifts for the 250th. I could not get out of a website, was this thing manufactured in China? I don't want to be giving out Chinese, you know, Liberty Bells on our 250th anniversary. And that should be easy. And it's, you know, it's a way for the American people then to vote with their dollars about whether they want to support the CCP or if they want to spend a couple dollars more and support a local business. And I think you would see a real shift in consumer habits here in the United States. People don't necessarily want this stuff. They're suspicious of it. If you know your doorbell, which has a camera in it, is manufactured in China, that should give you some concerns.
0: In addition, it's poor quality. I mentioned that as a consumer.
1: Make matters worse.
0: Right. And then the trick that they play, forgive me, because it was played on me recently, made in Vietnam, owned by China. So you have difficulties even when you get beyond China. I know them by their cardboard, Victoria. China, for some reason, manufactures the worst possible cardboard that I've ever dealt with. So when I get high-end cardboard, I know it's not from China.
1: It's very flimsy. And the Vietnam ploy is really important. They were deploying this during the Biden administration to manufacture solar panels in Vietnam from Chinese components and then selling them as America or as Vietnamese solar panels into the United States. And one of our companies sued and said, this is illegal. They're dumping components. These cheap things that are subsidized are coming into the United States. And then environmental czar John Kerry attacked the American company, saying, you are undermining our climate efforts. We need these cheap solar panels. Don't look behind the curtain. Accept the CCP stuff. It was terrible. So we have to keep an eagle eye on that Vietnam ploy.
0: I thought I'd heard the last John Kerry story. That's a whopper. Nope.
1: There's always another one.
0: That's great. Gordon, you have a question for Victoria.
2: Well, Victoria, the issue with the Chinese solar panels is that they're made with components that are in turn made with forced labor. And Section 307 of the Trade Act of 1930 prohibits the importation into the U.S. of goods made with such labor. John Kerry doesn't seem to care that much about it.
1: No, he actually has said, that's not my issue. All I care about is climate. So, you know, to that exact concern, Gordon, that's how, you know, brazen this was during the Biden administration. You think about how dangerous it was. And we can get into on a subsequent show, energy policy, how misguided all of that was. But in terms of our China relationship, what the Biden folk did was prioritize climate over China. I don't think they particularly liked China. I don't think they, you know, had many illusions about China. But if you make climate more important than dealing with the CCP directly, then you have to deal with them on climate because they're the world's largest polluter. And so they kind of created this cleft for themselves. And I think we're still unraveling all the damage that was done. But that's why it's so important what the Pentagon is doing now is not allowing those kind of fictions that China will build up around these companies to remain. And it will be on everything from, you know, green energy projects to retail manufacturing.
0: Victoria, you remember the blood diamonds and blood cotton. I'm wondering if we could come up with a list of companies that are based in America that guarantee us that none of the products here are from China.
1: Well, I think we're going to see a very interesting divide coming up, and it's probably coming sooner than we realize, where we're going to have two separate AI platforms. My understanding is the only two countries with the economic and technological heft to design the sort of fundamental architecture for artificial intelligence are China and the United States.
0: Right.
1: Those projects are independent, as they should be, and they're ongoing, and they're not going to be able to mix. So, you know, companies and countries that have had, sort of tried to have it both ways in the past are going to face a very stark choice. And it's not going to be a gradation. It's going to be black and white.
0: Victoria Coates, Gordon Chang, I'm John Batchelor.
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9: In the NFL, the Chiefs added 2 more years to Patrick Mahomes' contract in a reworked deal that ties into Kansas City through 2033 at a value of $504.75 million, sources told ESPN, a value that makes it the first NFL deal valued at over $500 million. The new money on the deal is worth $239.05 million, with the total value just over $504 million from 2026 to 2033. The first 4 years being guaranteed at signing. All that money is going to become guaranteed through the contract's mechanisms. It's the third time in 6 years the Chiefs and Mahomes have reset the quarterback market. Also, the Dolphins and center Aaron Brewer, agreed Wednesday to a 3-year extension that'll make him one of the highest paid centers in the league. The deal is worth up to $52.5 million with $37 million guaranteed. For more scores and analysis, check out ESPN.com and the all-new ESPN app. Coming up, more game night with Emmett Golden and me, Q Myers, here on ESPN Radio and the all-new ESPN app.
11: 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The Knicks win game 4 and are 1 win away from their first title in 53 years. So, will they be able to close it out in game 5? 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
14: And an OB gets it into Brunson. Brunson pulls a quick three off the front rim. No.
15: I told OG, as big, as strong, as athletic as he is, he's got to be a monster on the offensive glass tonight.
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15: 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That was a huge offensive rebound. 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
14: 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Castle has it, lost it, taken away. The Knicks have done it. The biggest comeback in NBA Finals history.
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9: I just got to hear that ride out, man. I just got to hear that ride out. Normally, I hate on the songs, but I got to let that ride out. When you're down 29 points and you come back and win, you deserve to let the music ride a little bit. All of New York is screaming, go New York, go New York, go, after they get the 107-106 victory. Game 4 NBA Finals game night here on ESPN Radio, the all-new ESPN app. SiriusXM Channel 80 and TuneIn are presented by Progressive Insurance. He's Emmett Golden. I'm Q Myers. Emmett, I know how removed we are, how far we removed we are from the game wrapping up.
16: Mm-hmm.
9: I still don't believe what I saw.
16: Me either. Me either.
9: I still
16: I'm
9: don't believe
16: wired. Like, I'm not going to sleep tonight after the show. I know I'm not, because I cannot believe it. And that's kind of, there are very few times when I've watched a sporting event and didn't have words for it. Like, I get paid to have words for things that happen in sports.
9: Wait, you get a check for this?
16: No, I don't. I'm doing it for free.
9: Hold on, man. Nobody told me that. What we're doing?
16: No, I'm doing it for free. Yeah. but this is one of them. You know, it's one of those moments where you just stand there and it's so exceptional. It's so ridiculous. It's so many things that it's hard to put in words.
9: It's hard to wrap your finger around and wrap your brain around what we witnessed, but if we hadn't witnessed it, I wouldn't believe it. Like, if you walked away from the game at halftime and said, hey, this one's in the books, and then you came back and saw that, it's in the books, but the Knicks won, you'd say, huh?
16: Right.
9: What?
16: Right. Yeah. You wouldn't believe it. You'd be like, get out of here. Like, did somebody get hurt? You know?
9: Exactly. What in the world happened? Well, OG happened. Jalen Brunson happened. OG at 33. He was 7-for-9 from 3-point, which was great. But ultimately, as Mike Brown said, I challenged him to get on the offensive glass. Oh, he got on the offensive glass.
16: Mm-hmm.
9: He got one offensive rebound. It was a putback. My dad would be proud. We used to play that game of tips back in the day, right?
16: Yep.
9: You tip it back in. Don't come down with the ball. If you come back down with the ball, it's the other guy's ball. OG didn't come back down with the ball. Put it through the hoop. Biggest bucket, as Mike Brown said, in New York Knicks basketball history.
16: Yeah.
9: Think about that statement real quick as we hear from OG Anunoby.
17: You just hit the game-winning shot in an NBA Finals game in front of your home crowd. How does that feel?
18: It feels cool. I mean, everyone's pretty excited. I'm excited, too. We're all excited. We're enjoying it right now, but we're just focused on the next game now.
19: Coach Mike Brown said you made the most iconic shot of Knicks basketball, and he also said he challenged you right before this game. What was his pep talk like for you before this game 4 specifically?
18: He just told me I need to get on the glass, you know, offensive glass especially. Just use my ability, my size, strength, athleticism to make an impact on the glass, and it happened at the end. So
20: you guys have come back from double digits I don't know how many times between last year and this year. Mike said at halftime today he didn't show any film. I'm wondering for you, what's going through your mind when you're down 29 in the first half, and then halftime you have that moment, and then are you a vocal guy? Do you speak out to your team during halftime to kind of, you know, start a run, or like, what's your approach in terms of that locker room moment?
18: I'll just say stuff like, we're fine, like, stay with it, we're fine. We know it's a game of runs. We're a resilient group. We've been through a lot. We've came back plenty of times when we're down, so just staying with it, weathering the storm, not being too down or angry or getting mad or frustrated, just staying with it. Cut it down to 18, cut it down to 12, cut it down to 6, just staying with it, pushing through. It's a 48-minute game, so just play until the end.
21: You guys held them to 30 points in the second half after they were shooting lights out so much in the first half. I guess, what changed between first half and second half for you guys to be able to clamp them down that way?
18: Probably just our contests were better. Just like 1% better, just a little bit better, getting out faster and making sure every shot is contested, and then finishing possession of the rebounds, and then running out, moving the ball, taking good shots, shooting open shots, not hesitating.
17: Archie, can you just take us through the tip in itself from the moment that, that Jalen launches and where you are and how you're seeing it unfold and everything from there?
18: I inbounded the ball to Jalen. He got a pretty good look, and I just went and crashed, tried to get a tip dunk or something. The ball went over my head, so I couldn't really dunk it, so I just tried to tip it in softly, and it went in.
1: What's the mindset now going into Game 5?
18: Watch the film. Look at what we did to go down 29 and try to prevent that from happening again. Clean up some stuff because I know we didn't play as well as we can play. We didn't do what we're capable of. So just cleaning that stuff up and just preparing for Game 5.
2: Did you see a lane to attack when Jalen puts the shot up? Like, how do you know where you want to go?
18: The shot went up. I was free. There was no one boxing me out. So I just went in there for a tip dunk and ended up just tipping it in.
22: You guys have been through so many deficits as a team, so many comebacks. You know, how much do you lean on that experience and that history when you're in moments like that?
18: When you do it once, you know you can do it again. So, you never want to be down, but that's how it goes. It's a game of runs. They went on their run early, but we knew we had a run to go on as well. So just staying with it, not getting too down or too low in the moment, just staying with it, keep pushing, having confidence, believing in ourselves, and knowing it's a 48-minute game, so playing till the end.
23: OG Cham De Lunes from ABS CBN News. How do you stay stoic like after hitting the biggest plays of your career?
18: Just the game wasn't over. I looked up to see the time. If it would have been 0-0, I would have been more excited, but there was 1.2 left, so just knowing I have to get a stop now, just staying with it, staying present, not getting too happy because the game's not over yet.
20: OG, I think after that tip-in, Cat gave you a huge hug. I mean, Josh right there just gave you a huge hug. He said you saved him a lifetime of regret. Just, what does it mean for you, to not just for yourself, but for your teammates to make such a big play like that?
18: It's pretty cool. But that's for a team, like a brotherhood, you know. We have each other's backs. That's just how it goes sometimes. And, we would all do the same for each other.
16: Yeah, and it was a great moment. I'm sure Josh Hart's got a steak dinner on him or something like that. I'm sure he's going to take care of him. That tip to win the game, when Jalen gets the ball, two guys come toward, they start to come toward him.
24: Right.
16: And he takes the deep three. Well, that second guy that was going towards Brunson, that was the guy that would, in theory, have OG to, yep, to box him out or play defense. But since he was closing out on Jalen, that left OG by himself. And that lane was wide. There was nobody in the paint when the ball went up. And he out-jumped everybody. He showed he got some bounce out there.
24: Well, I'll tell you this, man. Again, there were so many fundamental breakdowns from the Spurs in the second half. And not boxing out a critical moment like that is a huge one. It's a huge one. Yeah, again, I know that the moment is probably bigger than they were ready for, obviously, but you have to not have fundamental breakdowns, and there was way too many. Terrible turnovers by Fox, terrible decision by Fox to go for the layup instead of allowing the Knicks to foul him and him go to the line and knock down a couple free throws. And, you know, there's just settling for the three-pointer when all you need to do is get to the cup, shoot some mid-range shots, just get some buckets. When you're up 76-49, you literally can exchange buckets and you're going to win.
16: Yeah, right. You just have to not lose
24: exactly
16: the second half by 30. You know what I'm saying?
24: That is just, when you say that, that's just sick, right? The Knicks scored 32 in the fourth quarter. The Spurs only scored 30 in the second half, which is ridiculous. But you heard them talking about Josh Hart saying that OG saved him. This is exactly what Josh Hart had to say, and this is in response to him blowing a layup that would have given the Knicks the lead late in the game.
25: This game was crazy. Like I said, I got a special shout out, for OG, man, because he saved me, at least for this game, a lifetime of, regret. So, yeah, man, shout out to him.
16: Hey, dunk it or use the glass. All right, young folks.
24: He did that last year, though. He did that in the NBA playoffs, or what was it, the Eastern Conference Finals last year?
16: I believe so, yeah.
24: He did the same thing. It's like it's that indecision, right? It's it's always that in-between, right? Do you go up and dunk it? Do you lay it up? And then you get caught up in the middle and you clank it off the back of the rim.
16: Yep. Yeah, and that's exactly what happened to him. But, hey, teammates, they pick each other up, and OG was there for him tonight.
24: Yeah, he really was. OG had 33 points. Obviously, he had the huge putback that was the game winner. The Knicks win 107-106. They have a commanding 3-1 series lead. Game 5 comes up on Saturday from San Antonio. But what happened to the San Antonio Spurs? I need someone to tell me something more than I don't know. Let's hear from the head coach, Mitch Johnson. We'll do that next here on Game Night on ESPN Radio on the all-new ESPN app.
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24: 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They get the dub 107-106. Now the Knicks have a commanding 3-1 series lead. Game 5 coming up Saturday from San Antonio. 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He's Emmett Golden. I'm Q Myers. it's really tough for me to put into words how many things had to go wrong for San Antonio in order to need for New York to be able to complete the comeback that they had. There were so many things that had to go right for New York, and how many things had to go wrong for San Antonio. And the thing about it is, they all came through. They all happened. Everything that the Knicks needed for San Antonio to do wrong, they did wrong. And helped them get back into this game. And, of course, New York obviously had to knock down some big shots. They had to create some turnovers. They had to get to the free throw line. They did their part as well. But, man, San Antonio did as well. It's just, it's absolutely incredible that we're sitting here post-game talking about a Knicks 3-1 series lead.
16: And, you know, we talk about how young the team is. Their coach is pretty young as well, as far from an experience standpoint. And he looked inexperienced tonight. You know, and usually, a coach, you know, that takes over a team, I think they were 32-45 last year. Usually you think you get to make these mistakes in the play-in, you know, or maybe in the first round of the playoffs. But they've been so good, you get to the finals, and all of a sudden you're drowning. And you don't know how to, you know, how to swim or go over for help. And Mitch didn't really help his team much tonight.
24: No, he had a look on his face of youth, like you said. Like, he was kind of deer in the headlights, not sure what was going on, while the Knicks outscored the Spurs 58-30 in the second half. Let's go back to Madison Square Garden and hear from Mitch Johnson on exactly what went wrong for San Antonio.
1: The 30 points in the second half, what went wrong offensively in your mind?
2: Obviously, a few things to score 30 points in a half. We got away from what got us the 76 points in the first half, just in terms of putting pressure on the rim, rolling after screens, running, continuing to find the paint, whether it's for ourselves or for a teammate. We got on our heels and, you know, miss some shots, and then, you know, you don't get as many free throws and high percentage looks when you play on your heels like that.
8: This has been a season, like the regular season and the playoffs, has been just full of a lot of lessons for you guys. Where does this one fall?
2: Yeah, I mean, at the top of the list, just in terms of obviously the circumstances and the stakes of what we're playing for, and to put as much good work into that first half as we did and get the lead that we had and not finish the job is...
9: Disappointing,
2: to say the least.
9: At what point tonight did you feel like the momentum started to become a little too much to overcome?
2: I mean, honestly, it's tough. We felt the momentum too much to overcome. I didn't feel that until the clock hit zeros. I mean, there was times where, again, I felt part of that third quarter, and then some part probably early, mid, in the fourth quarter again, where we got away from playing the brand of basketball, got us the lead, and then you saw the, at times, aggressiveness and the just conviction that we played with early on dissipate a little bit, and they made some shots, and that's where you felt the momentum a little bit. We just needed a few more tough-minded plays to finish the job.
10: Anyway, just to describe how painful this is, this loss, and what did you say to your team afterwards?
2: I mean, painful again, yeah, because we played so well. So that's a game where you sit there and you say, you know, you had the type of first half you had, and you shot the ball decent, you played a pretty clean game, and then just kind of didn't finish the job and stopped putting the energy in the right spots that got you that lead. And what we're playing for now, you know, we got to go home in 2 days and approach it the same way. We got one game that we got to win, and we got to win that game in 2 days, and we got to be more consistent and more tough-mindedness and finish the job and finish stronger at the end.
9: What did you see on the final play? What was the first intended look there, and what kind of, I guess, messed up the inbound pass to kind of get that off?
2: I didn't get a clear picture of what messed it up. It was just a back pick from Victor for Steph, and then

0: Well, they better be ready to play in 2 days and win.
1: This is new territory for everybody in terms of what just happened. I just wonder, like, what are you drawing from what you've been, this team's been around the last couple of years to kind of get them back to an equilibrium where they can try to put this by the side and get ready for game five?
0: Yeah, I think, again, we have 2 days to put everything we have into that game. And that's the only game that matters. And by no means am I not acknowledging the Knicks and what they've done and give them credit for playing good basketball, but we feel like we've decided the outcome of all four games, and we need to be better in the next game.
2: Last question, Jared in the back.
3: Jared Weiss, The Athletic. Obviously, your three-point shooting was great in the first half, cold in the second half. At a certain point, what did you try to do to change the flow of the offense when the shots were going down to create looks you thought might be more efficient?
0: The same thing we've always done. It's just we need to continue to put pressure on the rim and touch the paint and crash, because you don't always make even the best three-point looks. We missed some really good shots in the second half, and so you have to continue to be tough-minded enough to play the brand of basketball regardless of the outcome or what the score is, and we did a really good job of that in the first half and not a good job of that at all in the second half.
4: I got to give Mitch Johnson some credit, Spurs head coach. You just heard him right there. How did he not lose it? Because while he's trying to answer questions, the crowd is sold out. Like, was the door not shut or something like that? Wasn't there a coach recently within the past year or two that, like, went off and was like, can somebody shut the freaking door here? Because it was kind of the same situation. But, man, the crowd was so loud during that post-game interview.
5: I've been to a lot of press conferences. You have as well.
4: Yeah.
5: I've never heard one that sounded like that, where never. The fans were actively still rooting while the coaches or players were trying to talk. It almost reminds me of going back to Super Bowl 50 when the Panthers lost to the Broncos there in Santa Clara, and Cam Newton was at the podium, and you could hear the fans chanting and cheering, and Cam was getting irritated. You can hear, you know, but that was kind of at the Super Bowl. They have like a makeshift, you know, set up where the podiums are, you know, underneath the stadium post game. So you almost understand that one. That what that we just heard was incredible. I've never heard something like that one.
4: Never. And I understand why. Like, that's how big, the Knicks being in the finals is huge. The Knicks leading in the finals is huge. But for them at MSG to overcome a 29-point deficit and win, that's something none of us have ever seen before.
5: No, and I didn't think that, you know, we would see that, right? Didn't think that was something that we'd be talking about. I thought we'd be talking about what this series is going to look like now that it's the best of three, and it's headed back to San Antonio. And as much as Mitch Johnson sounded like, you know, Kenny Atkinson when he's talking about we determined all four games, they played a role in all four games, because I thought that they, you know, really played well in stretches of most of these games, and they just only found a way to win one, right? And so, again, I got to give the Knicks a lot of credit for, you know, being able to win the first two games on the road. And, yeah, they dropped game three, but then to stick in and win this one, I mean, at this stage of the game, all you could really do is say the Knicks are the better team in this series. They're going to end up winning it either in game five or, worst-case scenario, game six.
4: Or even say it more definitively, the Knicks are the best team in the NBA.
5: Well, yeah, you know? I mean, there's only two of them left.
4: That's right. and what they did, and listen, you might say, oh, they beat the set. They swept the 76ers. They swept the Cavs. Those teams weren't for real. Everybody was saying the Spurs were for real. They just beat the defending champions in seven games. So this was no cakewalk at all, but the Knicks are making it look not easy, but they're definitely getting the job done.
5: There's no doubt about that. He's Emma O'Golden. I'm Q Myers. More reaction. Game 4 NBA Finals is next on Game Night on ESPN Radio.
6: Hey, this is Rich Eisen. Coming up on Thursday's show, Game 4 of the NBA Finals is in the books. We'll talk about it with Hall of Famer Chris Webber. The actor Hart Gettin from the Yellowstone spinoff series Dutton Ranch joins us in studio. And head coach Zach Taylor of the Cincinnati Bengals will also join us. 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
1: With SRN News, I'm Jason Walker. New York Knicks making a record comeback in sports history, stunning the San Antonio Spurs 107-106. The Knicks fought back after being down by 20 points late in the game. New York leads the series 3-1, Game 5 Saturday in San Antonio. A man from Sudan appeared in court after being charged with attempted murder in Belfast. That and a stabbing attack that left a man seriously injured. The incident leading to 2 days of anti-immigrant violence across Northern Ireland. Anthropic has joined calls for the AI industry to find ways to cushion people from AI's disruptions to the workforce. Now, the company says it will be going with a, quote, $200 million investment to research AI's economic impact. This is SRN News.
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5: 107-106, Game 5 is Saturday from San Antonio. And, yeah, probably will be the ender of the series, but we'll see. It is Game 5. In the NFL, the Chiefs added 2 years to Patrick Mahomes' contract in a reworked deal that ties into Kansas City through 2033 at a value of just over $504 million. Sources told ESPN that's a value that makes it the first NFL deal valued at over $500 million. This is the third time in 6 years the Chiefs and Mahomes have reset the quarterback market. Also, the Dolphins and center Aaron Brewer agreed Wednesday to a 3-year extension that will make him one of the highest paid centers in the league. Deal is worth up to $52.5 million with $37 million guaranteed, making Brewer the fifth highest paid center in terms of contract value and the third highest paid center in terms of average annual at $17.5 million. For more scores and analysis, check out ESPN.com and the all-new ESPN app. Coming up, more Game Night with Emmett Golden and me, Q Myers, here on ESPN Radio and the all-new ESPN app.
6: Brunson pulls a quick three. Off the front rim, no. Tip is good for the lead with 1.2 seconds to go. OG Anunoby flying out of nowhere.
7: I don't know if there's a play bigger than any other play in the history of Knicks basketball.
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5: I don't know how you come back from that loss in game four for the Spurs. I really don't. And if you're Knicks, you're flying high. I know you got to stay grounded for one more game, one more victory. 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He's Emmett Golden. I'm Q Myers. 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And Emmett, it's so crazy. I'm thinking about Game 5, and I'm like, what are we even going to see in Game 5? And I know that comes up right. Saturday. Coverage begins at 7:30 p.m. Eastern on ESPN Radio. I don't even know what we're going to see on Saturday. Because I don't know if you're the Spurs, how you get that, how you pump yourself back up and get ready for another game, knowing what just happened in this one.
10: Right, because you have to feel so empty right now, you know, and sit there and say to yourself, we were so close to tying the series, and the whole thing changes.
5: Whole thing
10: if it's
5: changes.
10: 2-2 right
5: this
10: now.
5: This whole conversation we're having, Emmett, is so different. They
10: oh
5: win this
10: God.
5: Game.
10: Yeah, then it's like, man, 2 of 3 at home for the Spurs. I don't know if the Knicks can overcome that. They got ran off the court. You know, they lost their 2 home games. It's a completely different conversation. And now it's over. It's 3-1. Yeah. And after that, there's no way the Spurs are overcoming a 3-1 deficit after blowing a 29-point lead.
5: Yeah, it's wild, man. I mean, you're the Magic in the series against the Pistons. You're the Cavaliers in the series against the Knicks. And now you're in that same position, and I don't know how you come back from that at all. It's game night here on ESPN Radio and the ESPN app, SiriusXM Channel 80 and TuneIn, presented by Progressive Insurance. Join us now on the phone line is a man that was there for all the action. That's our guy, George Sedano. And, George, thanks so much for your time. I appreciate you. I've been telling Emmett, I really don't know how to wrap my brain around what I saw in this comeback when the Spurs are up 29, they find a way to lose. You were right there on the site of it all. What happened in your opinion?
11: I'm still processing it hours later. It really is unlike anything I've ever seen. You know, it's the greatest comeback in finals history. And really, I felt like the Spurs, it really started at halftime. Like, when they came out of half, they were just really lax and casual, shooting a bunch of threes. I know they went in the first half, but they were shooting them early in the clock. And it really started to spiral for them there. And then when it got down to 15 in the fourth quarter, I'm like, oh, this is a game. Like, this is no longer a wrap. Mm-hmm. And, you know, they stuck around at 15 for a bit, but they couldn't extend the lead. Because usually what happens is, you know, a team will run out of gas, like the Knicks. But it was the Spurs that kind of ran out of gas. It really was a confluence of events that I think we'll never see again. Particularly just even the last few seconds, man. Like, you know, Wemby missing free throws. De'Aaron Fox has to be sick to his stomach. I mean, he could have dribbled out time and gotten fouled. Like, I don't even understand going for the layup there. Like, it was one of those things where in real time, I was like, what are you doing? And everything that could go wrong went wrong. And everything that could go right went right for the Knicks.
10: Do you see any way the Spurs can overcome this and even, you know, get a game on Saturday after just this complete meltdown?
11: I mean, I don't know, man. They're kind of young and loose and, you know, like, they might. I guess it's possible. You know, I think because you're young, you don't really understand the magnitude of what's transpiring, right? Like, but, man, that's got to be tough. Like, I don't know what you could do there. You know, I don't envy Mitch Johnson because he coached a hell of a game. His guys really just didn't execute. I mean, even if you watch the last play with 1.2 seconds left, Castle was open. And they you know, Cat was able to get like a finger on it, man, on that pass. I don't know. I really don't know if they can come back and win another game, but I guess I wouldn't put it past them because, look, we thought they weren't going to win a game you know, in game three after the way that game two ended up. So I guess we shouldn't doubt them.
5: George Sedano is with us here on Game Night on ESPN Radio and the all-new ESPN app. We were taking a look at the Knicks and what they've been able to do, and we said there's an argument that could be made for Jalen Brunson to be the MVP, the Big Cat to be the MVP, and OG to be the MVP. What does it say when there's three guys that have contributed in a major way in this series so far for New York?
11: Yeah, man, listen, I'm going with OG all day, every day, okay? That guy's been the most consistent player throughout four games now. And he just gave you the game winner. Like, to me, you know, yes, you can say Brunson. Yeah, maybe you can say Cat. No. If I have a vote, and I don't know if I do, but I have in the past, I will vote for OG Anunoby if it's right now.
10: You mentioned you thought Mitch Johnson coached a great game. What did you think of the coaching job that Mike Brown did tonight?
11: Yeah, I got to give Mike Brown a lot of credit, man. He was searching for a while, like, just looking for a lineup that worked. And he was reaching at times, and he found one that did, man. That lineup with Alvarado and Brunson in the backcourt, I mean, that thing changed the game. And you got to give Mike credit, man. He was searching as much as he could, and it felt like this thing could be over. And then that lineup really created the spark. So I think both coaches have done a great job, man. This is boiling down to execution. It's very easy to blame coaches in these scenarios. I think that's a lazy take for most people, you know, and I get it. Fans, you know, they don't know the game like we know the game and are not as, you know, embedded as we are. But yeah, I just think Mike, I don't know if it was just, hey, you know, I haven't seen this lineup before and what the hell, I'm down 29. Let's see what it's got. And that was the reasoning behind it, but it worked. So that's all that matters now.
5: George, what was it like in the arena, Madison Square Garden, as they're down 29 and then they come roaring back like they did to get the victory? We heard post-game, we heard Mitch Johnson trying to talk to the media, and it sounded like the crowd was in the room with them. It was so loud. What was it like there for you?
11: I mean, nobody left for what felt like an hour. yeah, it was incredible. I've only been at one other NBA Finals game that even is in the same stratosphere, and that's when Ray Allen hit the shot in Game 6 for the Heat and Spurs. And, you know, the coincidence that it's the Spurs is another insane thing that you can factor into this equation, too. But, yeah, it was nuts, man. Like, people were going nuts. Like, people weren't leaving. People were singing songs. They had to kick them out. Like, that's what it was like. And down the stretch, as that game was unfolding, it was as raucous a place as I've ever been.
5: It was incredible. It really was for us to listen to it and watch it in, you know, in real time. And I'm sure for you to be there courtside, it was incredible as well. Well, you've been our guy, man. You've been rocking with us every single game, post-game. We definitely appreciate you. As always, thanks so much for your time.
11: All right, man. You guys have a good rest of your show. Thanks for having me.
5: Will do. Appreciate you. George Sedano right there, NBA on ESPN Radio. And, man, he's got a front row seat to all the action. He's been rocking with us after every single game. He's caught up with us. And, man, just to have that sideline, you know, just feel and being able to soak it all in. And you heard what he said. He only remembers one other game, and that was that big Ray Allen shot. And we all remember, you know, we actually referenced it before the show even started. Like, if this comeback had happened in Miami, half the fans wouldn't have seen it. We remember that game. They all left, remember? And they got locked out. They couldn't get back in. That's what they would have done if this had been in Miami. In New York, those tickets were too high. They're like, oh, no, my brother, you're going to have to kick me up out of here. And then they're treated to a comeback like this that we'll probably never see again. If we do, it's going to be for another 30, 40 years, whatever the case may be. It ain't going to happen no time soon, that's for sure.
10: No, it's not. It's not. And it's, you know, like I said, it's the block. It's that shot. It's now the tip. You know, it was amazing, man. And to see the unexpected, this is why we love sports. You know, because it literally is, what do we always talk about? On paper. Paper don't always matter when you're dealing with
5: paper. Paper don't never matter.
10: No,
5: the only time paper matters is when I'm opening my wallet and there's something there. More times than not, there ain't no paper there either.
10: Okay. All right. I thought you was flossing for a second.
5: No.
10: I was about to say, talk to him then.
5: No.
10: Yeah.
5: Uh-uh.
10: I pay for everything with my phone now, so I don't actually have
5: fancy, aren't we? Okay.
10: Man, that's every person in the world. Nobody.
5: It ain't me. I don't pay for nothing with my phone.
10: Really? You don't use your phone?
5: Nope.
10: You don't do the tap?
5: Nope.
10: You don't do Apple Pay?
5: Nope.
10: You don't do Cash App?
5: Nope. Look, man, I'm lucky if I'm using credit, brother. I don't know who you think I am. I'm on here on game night. I'm not courtside at Madison Square Garden.
10: Dog, I'm with you only three nights a week. At least you're here every night. You know what I'm saying?
5: You ain't worth nothing. You ain't worth nothing. You know what? That's what the Spurs are saying to each other in the locker room right now. You ain't worth nothing because y'all done blew a 29-point lead, and we found a way to lose the game, and we're down 3-1 now.
10: Yeah, it's going to be a quiet flight home.
5: Yeah, exactly.
10: Very quiet.
5: Big time quiet flight. He's Emmett Golden. I'm Q Myers. 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Coming up next, more reaction to NBA Finals. Game number 4, the Knicks with an incredible comeback, one that none of us saw coming, except for they did. That's next on Game Night on ESPN Radio on the all-new ESPN app.
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30: The ball, he's got it. Sideline left.
2: Inbound over the top. Castle has it, lost it, taken away. The Knicks have done it. The biggest comeback in NBA Finals history. Game four of the Finals goes to New York. Incredible. And the Knicks are as close to an NBA championship as they've been since 1994, from 3-1.
5: I know the results. I know what happened. I saw it. I heard it. We've talked about it. Mm-hmm. Still can't believe it. It's wild that the Knicks found a way to come back and win 107-106. They now have a 3-1 series lead. It's game night here on ESPN Radio. The all-new ESPN app, SiriusXM Channel 80 and TuneIn, are presented by Progressive Insurance. This is your time to shine. We want to hear from you. New York fans, stand up. Let us hear from you. 888-SAY-ESPN, 888-729-3776. You can hit us on our socials as well, at eGoldie80, at ESPN Radio, and at your boy Q254. Man, we got a lot of feedback by way of Twitter, man. First of all, that one guy who's a big-time Knicks fan, he is celebrating. He said, hey, sorry, apologize now. Whoever's got SportsCenter all night, I'm going to keep sending tweets all night, all the way till I'm sportsmanlike. So that's how fired up he is.
3: I respect it.
5: Yes.
3: I respect it, big dog.
5: Yes, absolutely. Jasper said, I still believe the San Antonio's more talented team than the Knicks. They're just young and inexperienced. Probably should have a more seasoned coach like Greg Popovich. Miss Johnson has to be better if he gets his team back to this point next year.
3: Yeah, yeah. I think he will be better for it. And in the future, I'm sure the players will learn from it, because this is a lesson for your backside right here.
5: Yeah, no doubt. Jasper also said Brunson and Cat have been good at times in this series. OG Anunoby is the Bill Russell MVP of the series. San Antonio has had no answer for him the whole series. He almost single-handedly kept the Knicks in that game. They won the game with that tip-in, so he's another one that is rocking with OG. And, you know, when it comes to the MVP conversation, you know, I think as we talked to George Sedano, I mean, it makes sense to rock with OG.
3: Mm-hmm.
5: But literally, I mean, just to know that there's multiple dudes that have stepped up and had big moments. And the one reason I think that Jalen Brunson could be in the conversation is because he's Jalen Brunson. Right?
3: Yeah.
5: That's all. Have stepped up and had big moments. And the one reason I think that Jalen Brunson could be in the conversation is because he's Jalen Brunson. Right?
3: Yeah.
5: That's all. I think as we talked to George Sedano, I mean, it makes sense to rock with OG.
3: Mm-hmm.
5: But literally, I mean, just to know that there's multiple dudes that have stepped up and had big moments. And the one reason I think that Jalen Brunson could be in the conversation is because he's Jalen Brunson. Right?
3: Yeah.
5: That's all. Stepped up and had big moments. And the one reason I think that Jalen Brunson could be in the conversation is because he's Jalen Brunson. Right?
3: Yeah.
5: That's all. I think as we talked to George Sedano, I mean, it makes sense to rock with OG.
3: Mm-hmm.
5: But literally, I mean, just to know that there's multiple dudes that have stepped up and had big moments. And the one reason I think that Jalen Brunson could be in the conversation is because he's Jalen Brunson. Right?
3: Yeah.
5: That's all. Stepped up and had big moments. And the one reason I think that Jalen Brunson could be in the conversation is because he's Jalen Brunson. Right?
3: Yeah.
5: That's all dudes that have stepped up and had big moments. And the one reason I think that Jalen Brunson could be in the conversation is because he's Jalen Brunson. Right?
3: Yeah.
5: That's up and down with Taylor Swift. What are we doing, Olivia?
3: I mean, I'm not necessarily a fan of Taylor Swift's music, but she is arguably one of the most famous people in the world. If she offers you a shirt,
5: no,
3: I think it's polite to take the shirt.
5: No, Olivia Benson don't need to wear a Taylor Swift shirt. You got to ring the bell on her, man. I'm sorry.
3: You gotta ring the bell?
5: Oh, yeah, man. Ring the bell. And that's my people. That's like me ringing the bell on my mama, but sometimes you got to do it. Now, I ain't going to say that out loud.
3: Yeah,
5: but
3: you look like you would ring the bell on your mama. You know what I'm saying? I don't know. I heard some stories about you.
5: I'm just saying, like, I can't close my eyes and act like I didn't see it. She literally is, I know she's, you know, Jalen Brunson fan.
3: She's a real Knicks fan.
5: I mean, yeah, but then what is the shirt that she's wearing? Stevie Nicks? That was the shirt she was wearing, Stevie Nicks?
3: Yeah.
5: Come on.
3: Yep.
5: What are we doing?
3: Yeah, it's a play on words.
5: You don't play on words. You don't play on words if you're a real fan. Taylor Swift don't even know who the Knicks are.
3: Players only love you when they're playing.
5: Man.
3: You know what I'm saying?
5: Taylor Swift. Didn't you just say Taylor Swift was at the Cavaliers game last week?
3: Big facts. Yep, With Cleveland's own Travis Kelce.
5: Exactly. Yes. That's what I'm saying.
3: He's not a real Nick fan.
5: I know. Okay? That's what I'm saying. So that's why I believe that Olivia Benson is a Knicks fan. So

0: To see her all of a sudden fall into the Swiftie trap, let me feel some kind of way.
1: You know, there's rumors that Kelce and Taylor are getting married at Madison Square Garden. You think that was part of the, like, agreement? Like, hey, we're going to have our wedding here. We'll pay for it, but we also need floor seats to the Knicks game.
2: I mean,
1: as a little throw-in bonus.
2: I don't have any idea. With the way that people are buying those tickets, I don't think that they need to worry about throw-in bonuses. They're up there making that money.
3: Since we got here, can we talk about how Madison Square Garden may be the one of the strangest wedding venues on the planet?
2: Yeah, that's real. So
1: here's the thing, and I could be wrong. I'm not envisioning it like a concert or a game. Like,
3: well,
1: it's going to be
3: full of people. Of course not. They're going to, like, I think there was a quote, because this is the New York Post.
2: Emmett's dumb.
3: This is the New York Post reporting that they're getting married July 3rd at MSG. Uh-huh. And someone in the article was like, when you have the money Taylor Swift does, you can make MSG look like anything. Well,
1: right.
3: Here's my thing. When you have the money Taylor Swift does, you can get married anywhere on the planet.
1: Yeah, and that's where she wants to get married. You know what I'm saying? I do envision, like, big screens and all type of special effects, but I think it's just going to be a small amount of people.
2: I mean, I'm about to say,
3: it's a small amount of people. Why are you getting married at MSG?
2: Exactly. This is the same group that said that they wanted it to be private and do it.
1: Nothing's private.
2: Nothing's private about MSG. Nothing.
1: I mean, if you lock the doors, it is.
2: Okay, what happens outside?
1: Hey, you telling me they don't have a celebrity exit that people come and go and don't nobody know where it's at?
2: Come on, are you serious?
1: I'm dead serious.
2: Have you seen the crowd now?
3: What would have seemed more unlikely 2 weeks ago? The Spurs blowing a 29-point lead in an NBA Finals game or Taylor Swift and Travis Kelce getting married at Madison Square Garden?
1: Oh, it's definitely the MSG wedding. Because there's no way in the world I ever thought the Spurs would have blown a 29-point lead. That's definitely strange. But, hey, I got one rule. It's your wedding. You do what you want to do.
2: No, that's fine. Do what you want to do. But, yeah, Madison Square Garden wedding. I mean, it is what it is. I'm still upset that Captain Benson's up there hanging out with Taylor Swift, and all of a sudden she's having wardrobe changes. Like, what are we doing?
1: What?
2: You're Captain Benson. You're an OG. You can do what you want to do. You ain't got to
4: run
2: with her.
4: The Swifties are going to come after Q, I swear.
1: Yeah, you better dunk,
4: dog. Yeah, the Swifties are coming for you.
2: Hey, look, you know what I'll do? I'll shake them off. How about that?
4: Hey, I see you.
2: Hey,
4: I see you.
2: I
4: see you.
2: You like what I did there? You like it?
3: Q knows the name of a Taylor Swift.
2: Oh, actually. Kendrick Lamar was in it. Yeah,
3: that would have won the award for most unlikely 2 weeks ago.
2: No, Kendrick Lamar was in the remix.
3: I would have never guessed.
1: Ring the bell on Q.
3: Yeah, he's not in a remix of Shake It Off. I think he's in the remix of Bad Blood.
2: Oh, well, never mind.
3: Yeah. Yep. So Q just revealed he's actually listening to all Taylor Swift songs.
2: Right, man, I was a music DJ, man. I didn't play everything that I like. It's all good. See, ring the bell on yourselves, man. He's Emmett Golden, I'm Q Myers. Sports Center All Night is coming up next on ESPN Radio, the all-new ESPN app, SiriusXM Channel 80, and tune in.
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17: 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The stars were out at Madison Square Garden tonight. 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Payday in Kansas City for Pat Mahomes. Midweek action in baseball, and the Commissioner's Cup rolls on in the W. No wasting time, though. 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
12: The San Antonio Spurs come to Madison Square Garden and knock off the Knicks. San Antonio down 2-1 in the NBA Finals.
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17: MSG was the place to be on Wednesday night, heard right here on ESPN Radio. San Antonio hoping to spoil the Garden party again. New York trying to protect home turf and pad its lead in the series. It was San Antonio, though, again, getting off to a fast start and racking up the threes.
12: 54-32 Spurs. Champagne hits the 11th San Antonio triple. 57-32 Spurs routing the Knicks at the Garden.
21: That was a mild contest, but I wouldn't say that was a heavy contest by Brunson.
12: Dribbling through the lane, pass to Harper, corner three. Another 14 triples for the San Antonio Spurs.
13: And Kessie's another open three-point attempt. Simple drive and a pitch.
12: 76-49 San Antonio. 49 seconds to go in the half.
17: And the Spurs stormed out to a double-digit lead in the first quarter. This series has featured double-digit leads at the end of one in all four games. This time, the Spurs by 19 points, 14 threes in the first half. They would go on to take a 76-49 lead into the locker room, a 27-point deficit. 76 points, the most a team has ever scored on the road in the first half of an NBA Finals game. Then, in the second half, the party officially got underway. OG Anunoby, just under 7 minutes to go in the third.
12: Now Brunson, bounce pass to Bridges, whips it up top to Cat. 6:53 to go. Into the corner, Anunoby. His three is good. And all of a sudden, the New York Knicks have cut it to 19.
13: And listen, this is very manageable all of a sudden, it feels like, for the New York Knicks.
21: It's 10 points off the lead. They once led by 29.
12: And Steph Castle is back on the floor. This 10-0 run with Castle on the bench. Inbound, Hart drills a three from up top. The run continues for the Knicks. Down 16. 13 straight points. 5:20 to go, third quarter.
17: And so the Knicks began chipping away, little by little, and the Spurs essentially began to implode. The shots that were falling in the first half were no more. And New York took advantage. A 90-75 Spurs lead at the start of the fourth quarter. New York didn't give up, stayed the course. Then with 1:22 remaining in the game.
12: Pass to Towns, back in the hands of Brunson. Brunson against Castle, four to shoot. He's still on the arc. Now tip of the circle, free throw line. Puts it up on the float, gets the roll, and the Knicks have the lead. First time they have climbed the mountain down 29.
13: And who's doing it again? Jalen Brunson.
12: 1:18 to go. This place is shaking.
17: And so the Knicks grabbed the lead. It was back and forth in the remaining seconds until the very end.
12: Knicks were down as many as 29. And an OB gets it into Brunson. Brunson pulls a quick three off the front rim. No. Tip it good for the lead with 1.2 seconds to go. OG and an OB flying out of nowhere. And this place is rocking at the Garden.
17: And New York wins it, 107-106. Madison Square Garden was unhinged. Fans didn't want to leave the building. The Knicks were down 27 points at the break, the largest halftime deficit overcome in NBA postseason history. They trailed by as many as 29 points, the largest comeback in NBA Finals history. And we're all left saying the same thing. That just happened. Jalen Brunson, a game-high 36 points. OG Anunoby, 33 points, and the game-winning tip-in, his second career go-ahead field goal in the final 5 seconds of a playoff game. These two became the first Knicks teammates to score 30 points each in an NBA Finals game. Jalen Brunson joined Inside the NBA after the game on what just happened.
22: How on earth did that just happen?
23: One word that captures that all is just believe. Just believing in each other, believing in the process, chipping away one possession at a time. It wasn't going to be one play to get us back. It wasn't going to be one momentum play, but it was just hitting singles, getting on base, just keep chipping away.
22: I hate to even ask you this question because I know your father very well. I know you very well. I've seen your workout tapes as a youngster, so I know you have no quit in you. However, when you were down 29 points, did any doubt creep in your mind?
23: I mean, I thought about it, but then I realized just where we're at. And you're allowed to think about the worst possible scenario, but you got to go out there and do something about it. And just me just having my teammates back, just fighting every possession, just figuring out what we had to do, but not really, just not believing it.
22: down the stretch in these games, you've been able to show who you are, Jalen Brunson, but it's been a tough series. Do you feel like you figured them out tonight personally, that you were able to be yourself tonight and be great all night?
23: I feel like I was a little bit more efficient, probably the more efficient I've been in this series tonight, but I'm not really trying individually to figure out. I'm just trying to figure out how to ways to win games and figure out how to make sure my team has the right mindset going forward. As a leader, you know, I'm going to be all right. I'm going to figure it out. But I got to make sure everyone's just on the same page. We're all fighting. We're all believing. But that's just what's important.
22: I thought Karl Anthony Towns was going to get the offensive rebound. I said, Dre, Castle is guarding Kyle. And it turned out to be OG because Victor went and doubled Jalen.
23: Yeah, I saw him backing up a little bit. I just knew I got to kind of get the ball on the rim. And it felt good coming out of my hands. But him being on the perimeter allowed OG just to have a free run. Yep. And then he got there.
22: Up 3-1. I've been in this position before on the wrong side of it. Up 3-1 and lose the lead. What has to happen to close this out in San Antonio in game 5 and not even come back to New York except for a parade?
23: 0-0 mentality. Our starts have to be a lot better. Our focus at the beginning of the game, our attention detail has to be a lot better. But most importantly, just keep believing.
22: Hey, let me ask you that question. I'm so glad you said it. What the hell is going on with y'all the first quarter?
23: I don't know, Chuck. I wish I... Hey, if you could find out for me, let me know.
22: I'll see you in San Antonio. Okay.
17: Chuck's always got the best questions. The Knicks grabbed their first home win in the NBA Finals since 1999, one win away from their first NBA title since 1973. It'd be the longest gap between titles in NBA history. Knicks head coach Mike Brown keeping it real with the media after the game.
0: It was a good win by our guys, obviously.
17: Yeah, obviously, coach. However, on the other side, the collapse. Victor Wembanyama led the Spurs with 24 points, 13 rebounds. But how? Just how does this happen? Spurs head coach Mitch Johnson.
1: Obviously, a few things. We scored 30 points and a half. We got away from what got us the 76 points in the first half, just in terms of putting pressure on the rim, rolling after screens, running, continuing to find the paint, whether it's for ourselves or for a teammate. We got on our heels and, missed some shots. And then, you know, you don't get as many free throws and high percentage looks when you play on your heels like that.
17: I mean, yeah, on your heels is right. Wembanyama, in his own words, with where it all went wrong, especially late.
3: Can you just explain how that thing fell apart in the fourth quarter?
4: I think it began before that.
24: Third row on the left.
4: Can't really explain it right now. I don't know. I think it's just, execution, greediness of some sort. We clearly weren't the most hungry in the second half.
17: Yeah, I think we'd all agree. Time for the Spurs to regroup as the series shifts back to San Antonio in what is now a must-win for the Spurs. They trail 3-1 in the NBA Finals for the first time in 7 appearances. Game 5, Saturday night at Frostbank Center, tip-off set for 8 p.m. Eastern on ABC. The NBA playoffs are on ESPN Radio. 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SportsCenter All Night rolls on. We head to the Diamond for several midweek series before getaway day. Dodgers Pirates Shohei Ohtani on the mound for L.A. Ohtani allowed a career-high 4 home runs in his only career pitching start versus the Pirates. That was back in 2023 when he was a member of the Angels. The Dodgers in this one held a comfortable lead into the 7th before it started to unravel. We pick it up in the 8th, Dodgers leading 6-4.
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26: Fly ball right field! Do you feel lucky? Home run! Game-tying homer! Tyler Callahan! The Pirates lead it 7-6.
17: 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That was Callahan's second of the game, actually, and second of his career. Then, 2 batters later.
25: And the 0-1. Drive to right center field by Horowitz. To the track. Nearing the wall. Clear the deck. Cannonball coming. It's a Horowitz howitzer. It's a 2-run homer. And the Babbling Buckles lead it 9-6. 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
17: Dodgers would move 2 more across in the 9th, but come up short as they blow a 5-run lead. Pirates win it 9-8. Tyler Callahan had just 3 hits entering Wednesday. He became the first player to hit his first career home run off Shohei Ohtani since Ohtani entered the league back in 2018. Ohtani's first time allowing 3+ earned runs in a start since August 20th of last season. Reds Padres, this one had to go 11 innings Tuesday night. Padres entered Wednesday with the worst record in baseball over the last 15 games. We entered the bottom of the ninth, two outs, and the score tied 4-4.
2: Here's the pitch. Fernando swings, hits it on a line, deep to left field. Blade's going back. This one, gonna go! A line drive, game-winning home run! Just over the fence in left. And Fernando's second of the year, a game winner against the Reds with two outs in the bottom of the ninth.
17: 93-7, the fan, game winner indeed. Padres get the dub 5-4. That's Tatis Jr.'s second walk-off home run of his career, the first being last season against the Angels. For the Reds, the bullpen allowed 3 earned runs and just 2 2/3 innings pitched. All 4 runs Wednesday came via 3 home runs. Nationals, Giants, Washington trying to collect some wins to stay relevant in the NL East. Giants struggling at home this season. This one scoreless until the third.
5: The pitch, and a swing and a drive left center field deep, sending Cox way back to the warning track, up to the wall, he leaps, and he can't get it, it's gone, goodbye. It's a 2-run homer for James Wood, just clearing the wall to the left of the 399 marker, and into the bleachers, bang, zoom goes James Wood, it's home run number 18, RBIs 42 and 43.
17: Nationals Radio Network in Washington would jump out to a 9-1 lead in the seventh. But the Giants had other plans and saved their best for last. After plating 5 in the eighth, San Francisco trailed 10-7 in the bottom of the ninth inning.
5: The pitch. Swinging. There's a high drive down the right field line, deep into the corner. It's a grand slam! I can't believe it! The 21-year-old Eldridge has electrified Oracle Park. It's a game.
17: KNBR and the Giants steal the victory at the end, 11-10. Giants Bryce Eldridge, age 21, the youngest player in MLB history to walk off a grand slam. The previous youngest was Roberto Clemente back in 1956. Eldridge has now homered in back-to-back games. He has just 2 home runs to his name. San Francisco Giants, first team to win after trailing by 8+ runs after 7 innings since 2009. And according to ESPN Analytics, Washington had a 99.9% chance to win after the top of the eighth inning. Yankees Guardians, Yankees going for the sweep here. Cleveland hoping to snap its 3-game losing streak. Guardians struck first, but New York brought its bats today in the seventh.
2: 2-2. Caballero slaps the single into right field. Bellinger will score. Grisham held up at third. It's an RBI single for Jose Caballero. And the Yankee lead is now 7-3.
17: That from the Yes Network. Cleveland found a way to get one more in the ninth, but no rally. Yankees win it 8-4. Yankees, it's their fourth road series sweep this season. That's the most in Major League Baseball, and it matches their total from all of last season. Trent Grisham now on a 6-game hitting streak, his longest since 8 straight in 2023. And the Guardians, it's their fourth straight loss, tied for their longest streak this season. $500 million in Kansas City, the first of its kind. More on that when SportsCenter All Night continues. 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
17: 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The New York Knicks trailing 76-49 at the break complete the greatest halftime comeback in NBA postseason history. Didn't take their first lead until 1:22 remaining. 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
40: Pass to Towns, back in the hands of Brunson. Brunson against Castle, 4 to shoot. He's still on the arc. Now tip of the circle, free throw line. Puts it up on the float. Gets the roll, and the Knicks have the lead. First time they have climbed the mountain down 29.
41: And who's doing it again? Jalen Brunson.
40: 1:18 to go. This place is shaking.
17: Brunson with a game-high 36 points. Series shifts back to San Antonio. Tip-off from Frostbank Center set for Saturday at 8:30 p.m. Eastern Time. 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SportsCenter All Night continues. $500 million? Say it ain't so. The Kansas City Chiefs are adding 2 years to Pat Mahomes' contract in a reworked deal that will tie him to Kansas City through 2033. The total value? An eye-popping $504 million, making it the first NFL deal ever valued at over $500 million. Mahomes can make up to $522 million through incentives and escalators, and starting in 2027, the deal will average $64 million per year. You guessed it, that's also a record. Our own Lewis Riddick weighed in earlier on Mahomes getting paid.
42: It's just, you know, the ultimate reward for a guy who, from day one that he was drafted down there, they knew that they had something special. They just did. And we're not just talking about his physical skills. We're just talking about the person overall as well. They love absolutely everything about him. They can't be more effusive in their praise for Patrick, no matter what aspect of playing the game at a professional level that they're talking about. A half a billion dollars, I mean, come on, it's hard to even say that. A half a billion dollars. But they're probably still getting him at a discount relative to what he has brought to this organization. Right.

0: 1-2. Called strike three, and there it is. 3,500 in the career of Max Scherzer, the 11th pitcher in Major League history to do it. And Mad Max wasted no time punching out the first batter of the game.
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2: The 1-0. Swung on. Hit deep, left field. Going back on a Piñango, looking up, and it is gone. And Alec Bohm with a three-run home run breaks the game open here in the third inning. His eighth home run of the season. And the Phillies now lead it 4-0 over Scherzer.
1: 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So Philly leading 4-0. We move to the fourth.
3: The pitch. Oh, there you go. This ball's hit right center. It's hit well. And it is an absolute bomb, and that ball is out of here. On cue. The first shot of June for Kyle Schwarber. That's his 24th of the season. And that'll score Justin Crawford as well as Kyle. And the Phillies jump up 6-0.
1: So you heard it there. 24 home runs this season. That's the most in Major League Baseball. Toronto fought back but was not able to get enough. The Phillies get the win 7-4. Bryce Harper hit a home run in the first inning, was with bases empty. 11 of his 15 home runs this season have been solo shots. The Phillies, 6 runs via home runs today. Their most in a game since September of last year. Braves White Sox from the south side of Chicago. White Sox fresh off the epic walk-off last night from Braden Montgomery. Right back at it tonight. We pick this one up in the fourth. No score.
4: There was a list. There's a swing and a base hit. Ground ball into center field. Montgomery around third's going to score. Well, you described that perfectly. Just get a hit. Don't bunt them over. Sox lead 1-0.
1: ESPN 1000. White Sox played 2 in the inning, and that was all that was needed there as they get the win 2-1 and get back-to-back dubs against the Braves. The White Sox improved to 36-31 this season and moved to first place outright in the AL Central. It's the first time the Sox have led the AL Central outright since 2022. Chicago's Davis Martin pitched 6 scoreless innings, and that's already his third game with at least 6 scoreless innings this season. He did it just twice all of last year. Cardinals-Mets. Cardinals have won 5 straight games, longest active win streak in baseball. This one was all cards from the opening frame in the fourth.
5: The lefty delivers, and that pitch is hit hard. Deep left center field, but it's going to stay in the ballpark, or is it? No, it's over the wall. A big fly for Jordan Walker. A 3-run homer. That carried over the 370 sign. And Walker has hit yet another home run, his 17th of the year.
1: Cardinals Radio Network, that was Walker's career high 17th home run, in fact. 5th straight game with an extra base hit, the longest streak of his career. The Mets scored 2 in the fourth, but that was all. St. Louis wins this one 9-2. For the Cardinals, it's their 6th straight win, still the longest active win streak in MLB, and ties the team's longest win streak this season. Red Sox Rays in the AL East. Tampa hoping to keep serve with New York atop the division. Bit of a slow start. The Rays struck first, but Boston would get the win. Within 1 in the 8th, but Tampa got the win in this one 7-5. It's back to New York for more from an epic Game 4. SportsCenter All Night continues. It's ESPN Radio.
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0: SRN News, I'm Jason Walker. President Trump signing a measure into law giving ICE and the Border Patrol nearly $70 billion over the next 3 years. House Republicans pushed the bill through by a vote of 214 to 212. United States and Iran trading missile fire in a heated escalation after a two-month ceasefire. President Trump warning that Iran faces dire consequences for stalling and not agreeing to a peace deal. Hollywood directors reaching a four-year tentative contract agreement with studios and streaming services. Directors Guild of America and the Alliance of Motion Picture and TV Producers struck the deal after talks that lasted 1 month. New York Knicks making a record comeback and stunning the San Antonio Spurs 107-106. At one point, San Antonio led by nearly 30 points. SRN News.
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4: NFL deal ever at over $500 million. Shohei Ohtani and the Los Angeles Dodgers led by 5 runs in the 7th inning against the Pittsburgh Pirates. But Ohtani chose not to challenge at least 2 questionable pitches, setting the stage for the Pittsburgh comeback as the Pirates go on to win it 9-8. And the New York Knicks did the seemingly impossible and overcame a 27-point halftime deficit, trailed by as many as 29 points, to defeat the San Antonio Spurs in Game 4 of the NBA Finals at Madison Square Garden on Wednesday night, 107-106, to take a 3-1 series lead as it now heads back to Texas.
5: Harper about to receive the ball. He's got it. Sideline left. Inbound over the top. Castle has it. Lost it. Taken away. The Knicks have done it. The biggest comeback in NBA Finals history. Game 4 of the Finals goes to New York. Incredible. And the Knicks are as close to an NBA championship as they've been since 1994. Up 3-1.
4: 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I'm Chris Burnett. Back to the Big Apple, the Knicks overcame one of the worst first-half performances in recent memory. Fought through foul trouble early with Karl Anthony Towns, they somehow weathered the onslaught of points from San Antonio in the first half, who had 76 at the break. The most a team has ever scored on the road in the first half of an NBA Finals game. Jalen Brunson had a game-high 36 points. OG Anunoby, 33 points of his own. Cat, double-digit rebounds with 10. For the Spurs, Victor Wembanyama led the team with 24 points and added 13 rebounds. And De'Aaron Fox and Devin Vassell added 13 apiece. You heard the game here on ESPN Radio. Mark Kestacher, PJ Carlesimo, and Doris Burke had the call for us at MSG. Let's head there now and check in courtside. Take it away, Mark.
5: Chris, thank you very much. It's been a party at Madison Square Garden, and we're like many minutes since the buzzer sounded. The Knicks with a 3-1 series lead after the greatest finals comeback in NBA Finals history. The Knicks on that late tip-in win it 107-106. Doris Burke, PJ Carlissimo, I'll let you guys get a crack at it. What the heck just happened in this comeback?
6: Well, not to be forgotten, a historic first half by the San Antonio Spurs. They put 41 points on the board in the first quarter, 76 for the half. They led 76-49 at the half, shooting 60% from the field and 54% from the three-point line. And we said, what could possibly get the Knicks back in the game? Missing and shooting quick threes or turning the ball over, and that's exactly what San Antonio did in the second half.
7: I mean, you said that's 19,800 that fit here in Madison Square Garden, and I don't know how many thousands are still here, but I want to say it's probably 10,000 plus. I think we're all in abject disbelief at the history we just witnessed, and a game like this makes you think that perhaps a title for the first time in 53 years is destiny for this New York Knicks team. And I want to just say something PJ said in the middle of our broadcast. Like, you can make the case that the best player for the Knicks consistently in this series, and it's been different moments for Karl Anthony Towns, but OG has been consistently great. And the performance in this particular game by OG and Jalen Brunson buoyed them offensively. And all night, Mike Brown was pulling the strings and trying and searching for the right rotation. And they found something, Kesty. That combination of Alvarado and Jalen Brunson. I don't know what they were. I know down the stretch of the game they were plus 16 together. Extra ball handler. It felt like they started to get San Antonio in the blender defensively. Multiple drive, kick out. Multiple drive, kick out. Balls humming. Jalen Brunson can catch and go and do things. And if it's the worst sign for the San Antonio Spurs, 36 points on efficient shooting for Jalen Brunson. Look out.
6: 28-12 bench points in favor of San Antonio, and Jose Alvarado, who was everywhere, particularly in the fourth quarter, had eight of those bench points right there himself. Karl Anthony Towns finally scored in the fourth quarter. He had four, but they made the threes. They shot 6 for 10, Kesty. They were still coming back. As well as they played, as many shots as San Antonio missed, they were still coming back, coming back, coming back. Josh Hart missed a breakaway layup to give them the lead, and you wondered if that was going to cost them. Then Wemby missed two free throws that were really big for San Antonio.
5: Never say die, Knicks team. We've seen the last two postseasons. I know it's a different coach from last year to this year, but those two 20-point comebacks against Boston got them to the Eastern Conference Finals. You were witness, Doris, to down 22 with 8 minutes to go, and they just upped it tonight with the greatest comeback in finals history, down 29 in the third.
7: It's now five, overcoming five deficits of 20 or more. It is also the ninth time they've trailed by double digits and won a basketball game over the last two seasons. As Jalen Brunson said to George, it's about belief. Give them a ton of credit for the grit and the toughness and the stops strung together in the second half. It was as extraordinary a game as I've ever been involved in, and that includes the Ray Allen three from the deep corner against San Antonio.
5: Well, we're going to go right behind you as we all try to get to the hotel. I can't imagine what's going out down in Midtown Manhattan. I know we will get to San Antonio for Game 5 of the NBA Finals on Saturday night. It'll be the Knicks' first chance to get their third NBA championship and first since 1973, but don't count out the Spurs just yet because they'll be on the home floor trying to force it back to New York for a Game 6. Wow. Historical night in an arena full of history. At Madison Square Garden, the Knicks rally to beat the Spurs 107-106 to go up 3-1. For PJ Carlissimo, Doris Burke, I'm Mark Kestisher, right here on your home for the 2026 NBA Finals, ESPN Radio and the ESPN app. Let's go back to Chris Burnett in the studio.
4: Thanks, Mark. Incredible job tonight, guys. Good luck getting out of there and back to the hotel. And, of course, we need to hear from the man himself in his own words on the game-winning shot, OG Anunoby.
8: I inbounded the ball to Jalen. He got a pretty good look, and I just went and crashed, tried to get a tip dunk or something. The ball went over my head, so I couldn't really dunk it, so I just tried to tip it in softly, and it went in.
4: And what about the Spurs? More from Michael Wilbon.
9: It's the dumbest stretch of basketball at a championship level I've ever seen. The dumbest. One three-point shot after another three-point shot. Possession after possession after possession. They were 3 for 17 on threes in the second half after going 14 for 26. I understand a heat check early in the third. But then you get in a game, you're in a war, and you continue to do something you're failing at. You know what? They could have done the basketball equivalent of taking a knee and run the clock out and won this game.
10: Yeah.
9: Instead, with more than 10 seconds, double-digit time on the shot clock,
10: they're hoisting threes.
9: Wembanyama is hoisting threes. It's the biggest choke I have seen in any sport at the championship level.
4: Just hear this. It was 71-42, and now it's 3-1 Knicks. Teams up 3-1 are 288-15 in NBA postseason history, including 37-1 in the NBA Finals. Game 5 on Saturday night in San Antonio. Tip-off set for 8:30 p.m. Eastern on ABC. 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SportsCenter All Night rolls on. Commissioner's Cup in the W. Tournament runs June 1st to 17th. Couple of games tonight. Sun Tempo. This one a back-and-forth affair. We move all the way to overtime.
7: They look to take the lead. It's about game management now. Sykes with the ball. Pressured by Rivers. In comes Sykes. Off the glass to take the lead.
4: That from TSN. The Tempo get the win 106-102. It's their third game with at least 100 points this season. That ties Minnesota and Las Vegas for most in the WNBA. For Toronto, they're 4-1 in the last five games. Brittany Sykes, 38 points, ties a career high. And for the Sun, it's the third game allowing 100 points or more this season. Fourth straight loss overall. Other matchup tonight, Sparks defeated the Storm 88-83. SportsCenter All Night, ESPN Radio. It's been 3 days since a Texas judge dropped the verdict that Texas Tech quarterback Brendan Sorsby was granted a temporary injunction in his case against the NCAA, making Sorsby eligible to play this season after sitting the first two games. That hasn't stopped the shockwaves from reverberating across the sports world, though. Reactions are largely against the verdict. ESPN college football analyst Jordan Rogers tends to think it could be good for the sport in the long run. He had this earlier on GetUp.
11: It's a dark day. It was embarrassing for the sport, but it will be the best thing that has ever happened for college football because this is going to be the line of demarcation for what was college football for the last 5 or 6 years. But it's kind of like the Wild West, right? With NIL, with tampering, with the transfer portal, with eligibility, guys suing to get extra years. This era is going to be marked by an asterisk, and this is going to be the point we move forward. It's not going to happen right away, but structure and change will happen because it happened, and this is important, because it happened with probably the most talented player in the transfer portal. At a school that can compete for a college football playoff spot and a national championship next year. If this had happened at Kent State or UMass, all with due respect, no one would really care. It'd be a storyline for a day, and then we'd look past it. Texas Tech will compete for a championship with Brendan Sorsby if he plays, and that is not going to be okay with the SEC, with the Big Ten, anybody that's going to be competing for a championship, and that means change will happen.
4: I guess it's hard to disagree, although it's also hard to see that far down the road right now. Many think it's a bad look for the sport that more isn't being done internally to deem him ineligible. ESPN CFB reporter Harry Lyles joined ESPN Radio's Freddie and Harry.
12: To me, he should not be playing. While I feel that, the thing that I will agree with Texas Tech on is that they are supposedly looking out for the well-being, the mental health of this young man.
13: Yeah, well, Kobe Hurkacz, the athletic director, put out a statement today.
12: And I'm totally good with that. The thing in his statement I did not like, though, is to me, it is disingenuous to say that the best way to take care of that young man is by letting him play football.
13: Absolutely.
12: I think it is fine if you want him to still be a part of your campus, your community, all these different kinds of things. But, like, that's like telling a kid who's got a problem playing video games instead of doing their homework, all right, well, you can stay in the room and do your homework in a room with the PlayStation on. Come on. You know what I mean?
4: And so we'll monitor this one closely. In the meantime, NCAA President Charlie Baker will join Amber and Ian Thursday evening on ESPN Radio at 7:30 p.m. Eastern Time. SportsCenter All Night continues here. Back to baseball. Brewers Athletics, 12 home runs through two games this series, most in a three-game series in franchise history for Milwaukee. Let's keep it going, though, in the sixth.
14: 3-0 Brewers, and Alika, it's a drive down the left field line, and this has got a chance to go. Bowers is back, and he's looking up, and it is gone! Alika Williams homers to left. That gets the A's on the board. It's 3-1 in favor of the Brewers.
4: Talk 650 KSTE. That would be enough as the Athletics edge the Brewers here 4-3. Cubs Rockies, Colorado trailed in this one until the eighth.
15: The right-hander Webb's pitch is driven to right. High and deep and out of here. Touch them all time. TJ Rumfield. There goes Sullivan. Ground ball through the hole on the right side. That's a game winner. Troy Johnston scores. Sterling Thompson walks it off for the Rockies. On a night in which a rookie first baseman hits a two-run homer, another rookie gets a walk-off base hit to give the Rockies the win.
4: 850 KOA. Rockies win it 3-2. Sterling Thompson, it's his first career pinch hit and first career walk-off hit. The Rockies, it's their second straight win following a four-game losing streak. Second walk-off win this season, actually. And Chicago, it's the third straight loss, and MLB worst 5-18 since May 16th. Rangers Royals, this one needed extras in the 10th.
14: This pitch is lined into right, a base knock for Diaz. Caglione racing over, can't get it, it's by him, and all the way to the wall. Duran scores easily. Diaz content at second with an RBI double to give Texas a 5-4 lead.
4: 105-3, the fan for Diaz. That go-ahead double in the 10th. He just signed with the Rangers on Saturday after starting the season with the Royals. The Rangers are 2-0 in extra inning games. They're the only unbeaten team in the league. Twins, Tigers. Tigers on a run recently, trying to keep the momentum going after a disastrous May. In the fifth.
16: Byron lifts one high and deep to left and into the bullpen for a home run. We should take ID breaks more often. Three-run homer for Byron Buxton on the first pitch he sees from Framber Valdez, and the Twins take a 4-1 lead.
4: Treasure Island Baseball Network. That gives Buxton his third 20 home run season, and Minnesota gets the win here, 6-4. The Twins snap a six-game road losing streak. That was the team's longest in the last four seasons. More from the Diamond and the W when we continue. SportsCenter All Night, it's ESPN Radio.
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29: Called strike three, and there it is. 3,500 in the career of Max Scherzer, the 11th pitcher in Major League history to do it. And Mad Max wasted no time punching out the first batter of the game.
17: Number four.
4: Fernando Tatis Jr. walks it off for the Padres, 97.3, The Fan.
32: Here's the pitch. Fernando swings, hits it on a line, deep to left field. Blade's going back. This one, gotta go! A line drive, game-winning home run! Just over the fence in left. And Fernando's second of the year, a game winner against the Reds with two outs in the bottom of the ninth.
17: Number three.
4: The Giants walk it off in grand fashion against the Nationals, KNBR.
17: The pitch.
31: Swing. There's a high drive down the right field line, deep into the corner. It's a grand slam! I can't believe it! The 21-year-old Eldridge has electrified Oracle Park. It's a game-ending grand slam!
17: Number two.
4: OG Anunoby's heroic tip shot sends the Madison Square Garden crowd into a frenzy. ESPN Radio.
31: Knicks were down as many as 29. Anunoby gets it into Brunson. Brunson pulls a quick three off the front rim. No. Tip it good for the lead with 1.2 seconds to go. OG Anunoby flying out of nowhere. And this place is rocking at the Garden.
17: Number one.
4: A historic comeback puts the Knicks one game away from winning the NBA Finals. ESPN Radio.
5: Harper about to receive the ball. He's got it. Sideline left. Inbound over the top. Castle has it. Lost it. Taken away. The Knicks have done it. The biggest comeback in NBA Finals history. Game four of the Finals goes to New York. Incredible. And the Knicks are as close to an NBA championship as they've been since
4: So the Knicks do the impossible. What a night in New York. What a night for basketball. What a night for sports. The city that never sleeps won't be sleeping tonight. Now one game away from their first NBA title since 1973. SportsCenter All Night, ESPN Radio, mandatory mini camps in full swing across the NFL, storylines aplenty. And one of the big ones continues to be A.J. Brown in New England. This is the time to build the connections needed for a fast start in 2026. Brown's hoping to do just that with new QB Drake May. Head coach Mike Vrabel on these two.
0: And so there's some professional initiative. I think we have that in every facet of our program. When the players go out there, whether it's, you know, Kevin Byard or, you know, Draymond Jones, and say, you know, can we do it this way? Yeah, sure, as long as we're on the same page. And, you know, so I think that'll happen with Drake and AJ as well, that there'll be some things that, you know, maybe he's done before that he likes, and, you know, there'll be things that we'll add new to him.
4: New England near the top of the league in passing yards per game last season. Pat's hoping Brown's the missing piece for a Super Bowl run. They travel to defending champion Seattle to open the NFL season on Wednesday, September 9th. Further south, Brown's old stomping grounds, Philadelphia Eagles' Jalen Hurts is as busy as any QB in the league right now. He's charged with learning a new system this offseason under new OC Sean Mannion. It's meant to play more to his strengths. Head coach Nick Sirianni on how that's going so far.
1: I know Jalen sees Sean's relentless approach and his work ethic and, you know, his knowledge on the offensive football. And I think, you know, Sean sees Jalen's relentless approach to how he goes about every single day, being the same guy every single day. And you know, the doing what he's supposed to do on the field and in the weight room and the way Jalen goes about his work. And so it's just daily, consistent, you know, building of trust. And that's what's going on right now.
4: And trust will be critical between these two, especially this year if the Eagles are going to be successful. Philly opens its season by hosting division rival Washington in week one. SportsCenter All Night, ESPN Radio, Astros, Angels, and baseball. Angels with the win will have their first series win versus the Astros since 2024. This one needed extras in the 10th.
2: A hit wins the game right here. Fly ball deep enough to the outfield to pitch, and there's a line shot into left field, and that's going to win the ball game. Siri comes through on an 0-2 pitch. He lines that one into left field, and coming in and scoring is Madrigal. Angels win this game tonight in 10 innings by the final of 3-2, and you can put a halo over this one.
4: So the Angels indeed get that first series win against the Astros. Also, Mariners-Orioles. Orioles get the win here 7-2. Baltimore snaps a four-game losing streak. Pete Alonso, a solo home run in the sixth inning to break the 0-0 tie. 8 of his 14 home runs this season have put the team into the lead. Stanley Cup Final Game 5 coming your way later tonight. In Raleigh, series tied 2-2 after Carolina used two goals from its captain, Jordan Staal, in Game 4. Lenovo Center will be rocking the puck drops at 8. We're heading back to the frenzy inside Madison Square Garden. Mid Sports Center All Night continues.
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4: 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The stars were out at Madison Square Garden tonight. Would they align for the home team, or would the road team continue its run this series? 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Payday in Kansas City for Pat Mahomes. Midweek action in baseball, and the Commissioner's Cup rolls on in the W. No wasting time, though. Let's set the stage for Game 4 at the Garden.
14: The San Antonio Spurs come to Madison Square Garden and knock off the Knicks. San Antonio down 2-1 in the NBA Finals.
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4: MSG was the place to be on Wednesday night. Heard right here on ESPN Radio. San Antonio hoping to spoil the Garden party again. New York trying to protect home turf and pad its lead in the series. It was San Antonio, though, again, getting off to a fast start and racking up the threes.
14: 54-32 Spurs. Champagne hits the 11th San Antonio triple. 57-32 Spurs routing the Knicks at the Garden.
24: That was a mild contest, but I wouldn't say that was a heavy contest by Brunson.
14: Dribbling through the lane, pass to Harper, corner three. Another 14 triples for the San Antonio Spurs.
0: And Kessie's another open three-point attempt. Simple drive and a pitch.
14: 76-49 San Antonio, 49 seconds to go in the half.
4: And the Spurs stormed out to a double-digit lead in the first quarter. This series has featured double-digit leads at the end of one in all four games. This time, the Spurs by 19 points, 14 threes in the first half. They would go on to take a 76-49 lead into the locker room, a 27-point deficit. 76 points, the most a team has ever scored on the road in the first half of an NBA Finals game. Then, in the second half, the party officially got underway. OG Anunoby, just under 7 minutes to go in the third.
14: Now Brunson, bounce pass to Bridges, whips it up top to Cat. 6:53 to go, into the corner, Anunoby, his three is good, and all of a sudden the New York Knicks have cut it to 19.
0: And listen, this is very manageable all of a sudden, it feels like, for the New York Knicks.
5: It's 10 points off the lead, they once led by 29.
14: And Steph Castle is back on the floor. This 10-0 run with Castle on the bench. Inbound, Hart drills a three from up top. The run continues for the Knicks. Down 16. 13 straight points. 5:20 to go, third quarter.
4: And so the Knicks began chipping away, little by little, and the Spurs essentially began to implode. The shots that were falling in the first half were no more. And New York took advantage. A 90-75 Spurs lead at the start of the fourth quarter. New York didn't give up, stayed the course. Then with 1:22 remaining in the game.
14: Pass to Towns, back in the hands of Brunson. Brunson against Castle, four to shoot. He's still on the arc. Now tip of the circle, free throw line. Puts it up on the float. Gets the roll, and the Knicks have the lead. First time they have climbed the mountain down 29.
0: And who's doing it again? Jalen Brunson.
14: 1:18 to go. This place is shaking.
4: And so the Knicks grabbed the lead. It was back and forth in the remaining seconds until the very end.
14: Knicks were down as many as 29. Anunoby gets it into Brunson. Brunson pulls a quick three off the front rim. No. Tip it good for the lead with 1.2 seconds to go. OG Anunoby flying out of nowhere. And this place is rocking at the Garden.
4: And New York wins it, 107-106. Madison Square Garden was unhinged. Fans didn't want to leave the building. The Knicks were down 27 points at the break, the largest halftime deficit overcome in NBA postseason history. They trailed by as many as 29 points, the largest comeback in NBA Finals history. And we're all left saying the same thing. That just happened. Jalen Brunson, a game-high 36 points. OG Anunoby, 33 points, and the game-winning tip-in, his second career go-ahead field goal in the final 5 seconds of a playoff game. These two became the first Knicks teammates to score 30 points each in an NBA Finals game. Jalen Brunson joined Inside the NBA after the game on what just happened.
21: How on earth did that just happen?
23: One word that captures that all is just believe. Just believing in each other. Believing in the process. Chipping away one possession at a time. It wasn't going to be one play to get us back. It wasn't going to be one momentum play. But it was just hitting singles. Getting on base. Just keep chipping away.
24: I hate to even ask you this question because I know your father very well. I know you very well. I've seen your workout tapes as a youngster. So I know you have no quit in you. However, when you were down 29 points, did any doubt creep in your mind?
23: I thought about it, but then I realized just where we're at. And you're allowed to think about the worst possible scenario, but you got to go out there and do something about it. And just having my teammates back, just fighting every possession, just figuring out what we had to do, but not really, just not believing it.
24: Down down the stretch in these games, you've been able to show who you are, Jalen Brunson, but it's been a tough series. Do you feel like you figured them out tonight personally, that you were able to be yourself tonight and be great all night?
23: I feel like I was a little bit more efficient, probably the more efficient I've been in this series tonight, but I'm not really trying individually to figure out. I'm just trying to figure out how to ways to win games and figure out how to make sure my team has the right mindset going forward. As a leader, you know, I'm going to be all right. I'm going to figure it out. But I got to make sure everyone's just on the same page. We're all fighting. We're all believing. But that's just what's important.
24: I thought Carl Anthony Towns was going to get the offensive rebound. I said, Dre, Castle is guarding Carl. And it turned out to be OG because Victor went and doubled Jalen.
23: Yeah, I just honestly, I saw him backing up a little bit. I just knew I got to get the ball on the rim. And it felt good coming out of my hands. But him being on the perimeter allowed OG just to have a free run. Yeah. And then he got there.
24: Up 3-1. I've been in this position before on the wrong side of it. Up 3-1 and lose the lead. What has to happen to close this out in San Antonio in game 5 and not even come back to New York except for a parade?
23: 0-0 mentality. Our starts have to be a lot better. Our focus to begin the game, our attention detail has to be a lot better. But most importantly, just keep believing.
24: Hey, let me ask you that question. I'm so glad you said it. What the hell is going on with y'all the first quarter?
23: I don't know, Chuck. I wish I... Hey, if you can find out for me, let me know.
24: I'll see you in San Antonio. Okay.
4: Chuck's always got the best questions. The Knicks grabbed their first home win in the NBA Finals since 1999. One win away from their first NBA title since 1973. It'd be the longest gap between titles in NBA history. Knicks head coach Mike Brown keeping it real with the media after the game.
1: It's a good win by our guys, obviously.
4: Yeah, obviously, coach. However, on the other side, the collapse. Victor Wembanyama led the Spurs with 24 points, 13 rebounds. But how? Just how does this happen? Spurs head coach Mitch Johnson.
2: Obviously, a few things. We scored 30 points and a half. We got away from what got us the 76 points in the first half, just in terms of putting pressure on the rim, rolling after screens, running, continuing to find the paint, whether it's for ourselves or for a teammate. We got on our heels and, missed some shots. And then, you don't get as many free throws and high percentage looks when you play on your heels like that.
4: I mean, yeah, on your heels is right. Wembanyama, in his own words, with where it all went wrong, especially late.
3: Can you just explain how that thing fell apart in the fourth quarter?
6: I think it began before that.
7: Third row on the left.
6: Can't really explain it right now. I don't know. I think it's just, execution, greediness of some sort. We clearly weren't the most hungry in the second half.
4: Yeah, I think we'd all agree. Time for the Spurs to regroup as the series shifts back to San Antonio in what is now a must-win for the Spurs. They trail 3-1 in the NBA Finals for the first time in 7 appearances. Game 5, Saturday night at Frostbank Center, tip-off set for 8 p.m. Eastern on ABC. The NBA playoffs are on ESPN Radio. 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SportsCenter All Night rolls on. We head to the Diamond for several midweek series before getaway day. Dodgers Pirates Shohei Ohtani on the mound for L.A. Ohtani allowed a career-high 4 home runs in his only career pitching start versus the Pirates. That was back in 2023 when he was a member of the Angels. The Dodgers in this one held a comfortable lead into the 7th before it started to unravel. We pick it up in the 8th, Dodgers leading 6-4.
25: The pitch.
26: Fly ball right field! Do you feel lucky? Home run! Game-tying homer! Tyler Callahan! The Pirates lead it 7-6.
4: 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That was Callahan's second of the game, actually, and second of his career. Then, 2 batters later.
25: And the 0-1. Drive to right center field by Horowitz. To the track. Nearing the wall. Clear the deck. Cannonball coming. It's a Horowitz howitzer. It's a 2-run homer. And the battle of Buccos lead it 9-6. Listen to this crowd at PNC Park.
4: Dodgers would move 2 more across in the 9th, but come up short as they blow a 5-run lead. Pirates win it 9-8. Tyler Callahan had just 3 hits entering Wednesday. He became the first player to hit his first career home run off Shohei Ohtani since Ohtani entered the league back in 2018. Ohtani's first time allowing 3+ earned runs in a start since August 20th of last season. Reds Padres, this one had to go 11 innings Tuesday night. Padres entered Wednesday with the worst record in baseball over the last 15 games. We entered the bottom of the ninth, two outs, and the score tied 4-4.
7: Here's the pitch. Fernando swings, hits it on a line deep to left field. Blade's going back. This one, gotta go! A line drive, game-winning home run! Just over the fence in left. And Fernando's second of the year, a game winner against the Reds with two outs in the bottom of the ninth.
4: 93-7 the fan, game winner indeed. Padres get the dub 5-4. That's Tatis Jr.'s second walk-off home run of his career, the first being last season against the Angels. For the Reds, the bullpen allowed 3 earned runs in just 2 2/3 innings pitched. All 4 runs Wednesday came via 3 home runs. Nationals Giants, Washington trying to collect some wins to stay relevant in the NL East. Giants struggling at home this season. This one scoreless until the third.
8: The pitch, and a swing and a drive left center field deep, sending Cox way back to the warning track, up to the wall, he leaps, and he can't get it, it's gone, goodbye. It's a 2-run homer for James Wood, just clearing the wall to the left of the 399 marker, and into the bleachers, bang, zoom goes James Wood, it's home run number 18, RBIs 42 and 43.
4: Nationals Radio Network in Washington would jump out to a 9-1 lead in the seventh. But the Giants had other plans and saved their best for last. After plating 5 in the eighth, San Francisco trailed 10-7 in the bottom of the ninth inning.
8: The pitch. Swing. There's a high drive down the right field line, deep into the corner. It's a grand slam! I can't believe it! The 21-year-old Eldridge has electrified Oracle Park. It's a game-ending
4: KNBR and the Giants steal the victory at the end, 11-10. Giants' Bryce Eldridge, age 21, the youngest player in MLB history to walk off a grand slam. The previous youngest was Roberto Clemente back in 1956. Eldridge has now homered in back-to-back games. He has just 2 home runs to his name. San Francisco Giants' first team to win after trailing by 8+ runs after 7 innings since 2009. And according to ESPN Analytics, Washington had a 99.9% chance to win after the top of the eighth inning. Yankees Guardians, Yankees going for the sweep here. Cleveland hoping to snap its 3-game losing streak. Guardians struck first, but New York brought its bats today in the seventh.
9: 2-2. Caballero slaps the single into right field. Bellinger will score. Grisham held up at third. It's an RBI single for Jose Caballero, and the Yankee lead is now 7-3.
4: That from the Yes Network. Cleveland found a way to get one more in the ninth, but no rally. Yankees win it 8-4. Yankees, it's their fourth road series sweep this season. That's the most in Major League Baseball, and it matches their total from all of last season. Trent Grisham now on a 6-game hitting streak, his longest since 8 straight in 2023. And the Guardians, it's their fourth straight loss, tied for their longest streak this season. $500 million in Kansas City, the first of its kind. More on that when SportsCenter All Night continues. 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
4: 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The New York Knicks trailing 76-49 at the break complete the greatest halftime comeback in NBA postseason history. Didn't take their first lead until 1:22 remaining. 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
33: 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Brunson against Castle, four to shoot. He's still on the arc. Now tip of the circle, free throw line. Puts it up on the float. Gets the roll, and the Knicks have the lead. First time they have climbed the mountain down 29.
34: 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Jalen Brunson.
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4: 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SportsCenter All Night continues. $500 million? Say it ain't so. The Kansas City Chiefs are adding 2 years to Pat Mahomes' contract in a reworked deal that will tie him to Kansas City through 2033. The total value? An eye-popping $504 million, making it the first NFL deal ever valued at over $500 million. Mahomes can make up to $522 million through incentives and escalators, and starting in 2027, the deal will average $64 million per year. You guessed it, that's also a record. Our own Lewis Riddick weighed in earlier on Mahomes getting paid.
35: It's just, you know, the ultimate reward for a guy who, from day one that he was drafted down there, they knew that they had something special. They just did. And we're not just talking about his physical skills. We're just talking about the person overall as well. They love absolutely everything about him. They can't be more effusive in their praise for Patrick no matter what aspect of playing the game at a professional level that they're talking about. $500 million. I mean, come on, it's hard to even say that. $500 million. But they're probably still getting him at a discount relative to what he has brought to this organization in terms of notoriety, in terms of revenue, and the impact that he's had on this football team.
4: Without a doubt, Mahomes still working back from injury, though. Tore his ACL and LCL back in December. The Chiefs remain optimistic he'll be ready for week one when they host the Denver Broncos on Monday Night Football. SportsCenter All Night, ESPN Radio, busy day at the parks. Several midweek series in action. Phillies Blue Jays, Max Scherzer on the hill, hoping for some history. And it didn't take long for him to join an elite group. Top of the first.
0: The 1-2.

0: His 8th home run of the season. And the Phillies now lead it 4-0 over Scherzer.
1: That from Sports Radio 94 WIP. So Philly leading 4-0. We move to the 4th.
2: The pitch. Oh, there you go. This ball's hit right center. It's hit well. And it is an absolute bomb. And that ball is out of here. On cue. The first shot of June for Kyle Schwarber. That's his 24th of the season. And that'll score Justin Crawford as well as Kyle. And the Phillies jump up 6-0.
1: So you heard it there. 24 home runs this season. That's the most in Major League Baseball. Toronto fought back but was not able to get enough. The Phillies get the win 7-4. Bryce Harper hit a home run in the first inning, was with bases empty. 11 of his 15 home runs this season have been solo shots. The Phillies, 6 runs via home runs today. Their most in a game since September of last year. Braves White Sox from the south side of Chicago. White Sox fresh off the epic walk-off last night from Braden Montgomery. Right back at it tonight. We pick this one up in the 4th. No score.
3: There was a list.
4: There's a swing and a base hit. Ground ball into center field. Montgomery around third is going to score. Well, you described that perfectly. Just get a hit. Don't bunt them over. Sox lead 1-0.
1: ESPN 1000. White Sox play 2 in the inning, and that was all that was needed there as they get the win 2-1 and get back-to-back dubs against the Braves. The White Sox improved to 36-31 this season and moved to first place outright in the AL Central. It's the first time the Sox have led the AL Central outright since 2022. Chicago's Davis Martin pitched 6 scoreless innings, and that's already his 3rd game with at least 6 scoreless innings this season. He did it just twice all of last year. Cardinals-Mets. Cardinals have won 5 straight games, longest active win streak in baseball. This one was all cards from the opening frame in the 4th.
5: The lefty delivers, and that pitch is hit hard. Deep left center field, but it's going to stay in the ballpark, or is it? No, it's over the wall. A big fly for Jordan Walker. A 3-run homer. That carried over the 370 sign. And Walker has hit yet another home run, his 17th of the year.
1: Cardinals Radio Network, that was Walker's career high 17th home run, in fact. 5th straight game with an extra base hit, the longest streak of his career. The Mets scored 2 in the 4th, but that was all. St. Louis wins this one 9-2. For the Cardinals, it's their 6th straight win, still the longest active win streak in MLB, and ties the team's longest win streak this season. Red Sox-Rays in the AL East. Tampa hoping to keep serve with New York atop the division. Bit of a slow start. The Rays struck first. Boston won in the 8th, but Tampa got the win in this one 7-5. It's back to New York for more from an epic Game 4. SportsCenter All Night continues. It's ESPN Radio.
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17: With SRN News, I'm Jason Walker. The New York Knicks making history. What a record comeback, stunning the San Antonio Spurs 107-106 Wednesday night. The Knicks fought back after being down by 20 points in the 4th quarter. New York leads the series 3-1. President Trump signing a measure into law giving ICE and the Border Patrol nearly $70 billion over 3 years. House Republicans pushed that bill through.

0: vote of 212 or 214 to 212. United States and Iran trading missile fire. More heated escalation of the two-month ceasefire. President Trump warning that Iran is facing dire consequences for stalling. A man from Sudan has appeared in court after being charged with attempted murder in Belfast for stabbing a man that left him seriously hurt. SRN News.
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6: One that makes it the first NFL deal ever at over $500 million. Shohei Ohtani and the Los Angeles Dodgers led by 5 runs in the 7th inning against the Pittsburgh Pirates. But Ohtani chose not to challenge at least 2 questionable pitches, setting the stage for the Pittsburgh comeback as the Pirates go on to win it 9-8. And the New York Knicks did the seemingly impossible and overcame a 27-point halftime deficit, trailed by as many as 29 points, to defeat the San Antonio Spurs in Game 4 of the NBA Finals at Madison Square Garden on Wednesday night, 107-106, to take a 3-1 series lead as it now heads back to Texas.
7: Harper about to receive the ball. He's got it. Sideline left. Inbound over the top. Castle has it. Lost it. Taken away. The Knicks have done it. The biggest comeback in NBA Finals history. Game 4 of the Finals goes to New York. Incredible. And the Knicks are as close to an NBA championship as they've been since 1994. Up 3-1.
6: 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I'm Chris Burnett. Back to the Big Apple, the Knicks overcame one of the worst first-half performances in recent memory. Fought through foul trouble early with Karl Anthony Towns, they somehow weathered the onslaught of points from San Antonio in the first half, who had 76 at the break. The most a team has ever scored on the road in the first half of an NBA Finals game. Jalen Brunson had a game-high 36 points. OG Anunoby, 33 points of his own. Cat, double-digit rebounds with 10. For the Spurs, Victor Wembanyama led the team with 24 points and added 13 rebounds. And De'Aaron Fox and Devin Vassell added 13 apiece. You heard the game here on ESPN Radio. Mark Kestacher, PJ Carlesimo, and Doris Burke had the call for us at MSG. Let's head there now and check in courtside. Take it away, Mark.
7: Chris, thank you very much. It's been a party at Madison Square Garden, and we're like many minutes since the buzzer sounded. The Knicks with a 3-1 series lead after the greatest finals comeback in NBA Finals history. The Knicks on that late tip-in win it 107-106. Doris Burke, PJ Carlissimo, I'll let you guys get a crack at it. What the heck just happened in this comeback?
5: Well, not to be forgotten, a historic first half by the San Antonio Spurs. They put 41 points on the board in the first quarter, 76 for the half. They led 76-49 at the half, shooting 60% from the field and 54% from the three-point line. And we said, what could possibly get the Knicks back in the game? Missing and shooting quick threes or turning the ball over, and that's exactly what San Antonio did in the second half.
8: I mean, you said that's 19,800 that fit here in Madison Square Garden, and I don't know how many thousands are still here, but I want to say it's probably 10,000 plus. I think we're all in abject disbelief at the history we just witnessed, and a game like this makes you think that perhaps a title for the first time in 53 years is destiny for this New York Knicks team. And I want to just say something PJ said in the middle of our broadcast. Like, you can make the case that the best player for the Knicks consistently in this series, and it's been different moments for Karl Anthony Towns, but OG has been consistently great. And the performance in this particular game by OG and Jalen Brunson buoyed them offensively. And all night, Mike Brown was pulling the strings and trying and searching for the right rotation. And they found something, Kesty. That combination of Alvarado and Jalen Brunson. I don't know what they were. I know down the stretch of the game they were plus 16 together. Extra ball handler. It felt like they started to get San Antonio in the blender defensively. Multiple drive, kick out. Multiple drive, kick out. Balls humming. Jalen Brunson can catch and go and do things. And if it's the worst sign for the San Antonio Spurs, 36 points on efficient shooting for Jalen Brunson. Look out.
5: 28-12 bench points in favor of San Antonio, and Jose Alvarado, who was everywhere, particularly in the fourth quarter, had eight of those bench points right there himself. Karl Anthony Towns finally scored in the fourth quarter. He had four, but they made the threes. They shot 6 for 10, Kesty. They were still coming back. As well as they played, as many shots as San Antonio missed, they were still coming back, coming back, coming back. Josh Hart missed a breakaway layup to give them the lead, and you wondered if that was going to cost them. Then Wemby missed two free throws that were really big for San Antonio.
7: Never say die, Knicks team. We've seen the last two postseasons. I know it's a different coach from last year to this year, but those two 20-point comebacks against Boston got them to the Eastern Conference Finals. You were witness, Doris, to down 22 with 8 minutes to go, and they just upped it tonight with the greatest comeback in finals history, down 29 in the third.
8: It's now five, overcoming five deficits of 20 or more. It is also the ninth time they've trailed by double digits and won a basketball game over the last two seasons. As Jalen Brunson said to George, it's about belief. Give them a ton of credit for the grit and the toughness and the stops strung together in the second half. It was as extraordinary a game as I've ever been involved in, and that includes the Ray Allen three from the deep corner against San Antonio.
7: Well, we're going to go right behind you as we all try to get to the hotel. I can't imagine what's going out down in Midtown Manhattan. I know we will get to San Antonio for Game 5 of the NBA Finals on Saturday night. It'll be the Knicks' first chance to get their third NBA championship and first since 1973, but don't count out the Spurs just yet because they'll be on the home floor trying to force it back to New York for a Game 6. Wow. Historical night in an arena full of history. At Madison Square Garden, the Knicks rally to beat the Spurs 107-106 to go up 3-1. For PJ Carlissimo, Doris Burke, I'm Mark Kestisher, right here on your home for the 2026 NBA Finals, ESPN Radio, and the ESPN app. Let's go back to Chris Burnett in the studio.
6: Thanks, Mark. Incredible job tonight, guys. Good luck getting out of there and back to the hotel. And of course, we need to hear from the man himself in his own words on the game-winning shot, OG Anunoby.
9: I inbounded the ball to Jalen. He got a pretty good look. And I just went and crashed, tried to get a tip dunk or something. The ball went over my head, so I couldn't really dunk it. So I just tried to tip it in softly, and it went in.
6: And what about the Spurs? More from Michael Wilbon.
10: It's the dumbest stretch of basketball at a championship level I've ever seen. The dumbest. One three-point shot after another three-point shot. Possession after possession after possession. They were 3 for 17 on threes in the second half after going 14 for 26. I understand a heat check early in the third. But then you get in a game, you're in a war, and you continue to do something you're failing at. You know what? They could have done the basketball equivalent of taking a knee and run the clock out and won this game.
11: Yeah.
10: Instead, with more than 10 seconds, double-digit time on the shot clock,
11: they're hoisting threes.
10: Wembanyama is hoisting threes. It was. I mean, it's the biggest choke I have seen in any sport at the championship level.
6: Just hear this. It was 71-42, and now it's 3-1 Knicks. Teams up 3-1 are 288-15 in NBA postseason history, including 37-1 in the NBA Finals. Game 5 on Saturday night in San Antonio. Tip-off set for 8:30 p.m. Eastern on ABC. 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SportsCenter All Night rolls on. Commissioner's Cup in the W. Tournament runs June 1st to 17th. Couple of games tonight, Sun Tempo. This one a back-and-forth affair. We move all the way to overtime.
12: They look to take the lead. It's about game management now. Sykes with the ball. 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In comes Sykes. Off the glass to take the lead!
6: That from TSN. The Tempo get the win 106-102. It's their third game with at least 100 points this season. That ties Minnesota and Las Vegas for most in the WNBA. For Toronto, they're 4-1 in the last five games. Brittany Sykes, 38 points, ties a career high. And for the Sun, it's the third game allowing 100 points or more this season. Fourth straight loss overall. Other matchup tonight, Sparks defeated the Storm 88-83. SportsCenter All Night, ESPN Radio. It's been 3 days since a Texas judge dropped the verdict that Texas Tech quarterback Brendan Sorsby was granted a temporary injunction in his case against the NCAA, making Sorsby eligible to play this season after sitting the first two games. That hasn't stopped the shockwaves from reverberating across the sports world, though. Reactions are largely against the verdict. ESPN college football analyst Jordan Rogers tends to think it could be good for the sport in the long run. He had this earlier on Get Up.
13: It's a dark day. It was embarrassing for the sport, but it will be the best thing that has ever happened for college football because this is going to be the line of demarcation for what was college football for the last 5 or 6 years. But it's kind of like the Wild West, right? With NIL, with tampering, with the transfer portal, with eligibility, guys suing to get extra years. This era is going to be marked by an asterisk, and this is going to be the point we move forward. It's not going to happen right away, but structure and change will happen because it happened, and this is important, because it happened with probably the most talented player in the transfer portal. At a school that can compete for a college football playoff spot and a national championship next year. If this had happened at Kent State or UMass, all with due respect, no one would really care. It'd be a storyline for a day, and then we'd look past it. Texas Tech will compete for a championship with Brendan Sorsby if he plays, and that is not going to be okay with the SEC, with the Big Ten, anybody that's going to be competing for a championship, and that means change will happen.
6: I guess it's hard to disagree, although it's also hard to see that far down the road right now. Many think it's a bad look for the sport that more isn't being done internally to deem him ineligible. ESPN CFB reporter Harry Lyles joined ESPN Radio's Freddie and Harry.
14: To me, he should not be playing. While I feel that, the thing that I will agree with Texas Tech on is that they are supposedly looking out for the well-being, the mental health of this young man.
15: Yeah, but Kobe Hurkacz, the athletic director, put out a statement today.
14: And I'm totally good with that. The thing in his statement I did not like, though, is to me, it is disingenuous to say that the best way to take care of that young man is by letting him play football.
15: Absolutely.
14: I think it is fine if you want him to still be a part of your campus, your community, all these different kinds of things. But like that's like telling a kid who's got a problem playing video games instead of doing their homework, all right, well, you can stay in the room and do your homework in a room with the PlayStation on. Come on. You know what I mean?
6: And so we'll monitor this one closely. In the meantime, NCAA President Charlie Baker will join Amber and Ian Thursday evening on ESPN Radio at 7:30 p.m. Eastern Time. SportsCenter All Night continues here. Back to baseball. Brewers Athletics. 12 home runs through two games this series, most in a three-game series in franchise history for Milwaukee. Let's keep it going, though, in the sixth.
16: 3-0 Brewers, and Alika hits a drive down the left field line, and this has got a chance to go. Bowers is back, and he's looking up, and it is gone! Alika Williams homers to left. That gets the A's on the board. It's 3-1 in favor of the Brewers.
6: Talk 650 KSTE. That would be enough as the Athletics edge the Brewers here 4-3. Cubs Rockies, Colorado trailed in this one until the eighth.
17: The right-hander Webb's pitch is driven to right. High and deep and out of here. Touch them all time. TJ Rumfield. There goes Sullivan. Ground ball through the hole on the right side. That's a game winner. Troy Johnston scores. Sterling Thompson walks it off for the Rockies. On a night in which a rookie first baseman hits a two-run homer, another rookie gets a walk-off base hit to give the Rockies the win.
6: 850 KOA. Rockies win it 3-2. Sterling Thompson, it's his first career pinch hit and first career walk-off hit. The Rockies, it's their second straight win following a four-game losing streak. Second walk-off win this season, actually. And Chicago is the third straight loss and MLB worst 5-18 since May 16th. Rangers Royals, this one needed extras in the 10th.
18: This pitch is lined into right, a base knock for Diaz. Caglione racing over, can't get it, it's by him, and all the way to the wall. Duran scores easily. Diaz content at second with an RBI double to give Texas a 5-4 lead.
6: 105-3, the fan for Diaz, that go-ahead double in the 10th. He just signed with the Rangers on Saturday after starting the season with the Royals. The Rangers are 2-0 in extra inning games. They're the only unbeaten team in the league. Twins, Tigers. Tigers on a run recently, trying to keep the momentum going after a disastrous May in the fifth.
19: Byron lifts one high and deep to left and into the bullpen for a home run. We should take ID breaks more often. Three-run homer for Byron Buxton on the first pitch he sees from Framber Valdez, and the Twins take a 4-1 lead.
6: Treasure Island Baseball Network. That gives Buxton his third 20 home run season, and Minnesota gets the win here, 6-4. The Twins snap a six-game road losing streak. That was the team's longest in the last four seasons. More from the Diamond and the W when we continue. SportsCenter All Night, it's ESPN Radio.
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5: Hey, it's Evan Cohen. 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
5: Called strike three, and there it is. 3,500 in the career of Max Scherzer. The 11th pitcher in Major League history to do it. And Mad Max wasted no time punching out the first batter of the game.
20: Number four.
6: Fernando Tatis Jr. walks it off for the Padres, 97.3, The Fan.
28: Here's the pitch. Fernando swings, hits it on a line, deep to left field. Blade's going back. This one, gonna go! A line drive, game-winning home run! Just over the fence in left. And Fernando's second of the year, a game winner against the Reds with two outs in the bottom of the ninth.
6: The Giants walk it off in grand fashion against the Nationals, KNBR.
20: The pitch.
27: Swing. There's a high drive down the right field line, deep into the corner. It's a grand slam! I can't believe it! The 21-year-old Eldridge has electrified Oracle Park. It's a game-ending grand slam!
20: Number two.
6: OG Anunoby's heroic tip shot sends the Madison Square Garden crowd into a frenzy. ESPN Radio.
27: Knicks were down as many as 29. Anunoby gets it into Brunson. Brunson pulls a quick three off the front rim. No. Tip it good for the lead with 1.2 seconds to go. OG Anunoby flying out of nowhere. And this place is rocking at the Garden.
20: Number one.
6: A historic comeback puts the Knicks one game away from winning the NBA Finals. ESPN Radio.
27: Harper about to receive the ball. He's got it. Sideline left. Inbound over the top. Castle has it. Lost it. Taken away. The Knicks have done it. The biggest comeback in NBA Finals history. Game four of the Finals goes to New York. Incredible. And the Knicks are as close to an NBA championship as they've been since 1994, up 3-1.
6: So the Knicks do the impossible. What a night in New York. What a night for basketball. What a night for sports. The city that never sleeps won't be sleeping tonight. Now one game away from their first NBA title since 1973. SportsCenter All Night, ESPN Radio, mandatory mini camps in full swing across the NFL. Storylines aplenty. And one of the big ones continues to be A.J. Brown in New England. This is the time to build the connections needed for a fast start in 2026. Brown's hoping to do just that with new QB Drake May. Head coach Mike Vrabel on these two.
7: And so there's some professional initiative. I think we have that in every facet of our program. When the players go out there, whether it's, you know, Kevin Byard or, you know, Draymond Jones, they say, you know, can we do it this way? Yeah, sure, as long as we're on the same page. And, you know, so I think that'll happen with Drake and AJ as well, that there'll be some things that, you know, maybe he's done before that he likes, and, you know, there'll be things that we'll add new to him.
6: New England near the top of the league in passing yards per game last season. Pat's hoping Brown's the missing piece for a Super Bowl run. They travel to defending champion Seattle to open the NFL season on Wednesday, September 9th. Further south, Brown's old stomping grounds, Philadelphia Eagles' Jalen Hurts is as busy as any QB in the league right now. He's charged with learning a new system this offseason under new OC Sean Mannion. It's meant to play more to his strengths. Head coach Nick Sirianni on how that's going so far.
9: I know Jalen sees Sean's relentless approach and his work ethic and, you know, his knowledge on the offensive football. And I think, you know, Sean sees Jalen's relentless approach to how he goes about every single day, being the same guy every single day. And you know, the doing what he's supposed to do on the field and in the weight room and the way Jalen goes about his work. And so it's just daily, consistent, you know, building of trust. And that's what's going on right now.
6: And trust will be critical between these two, especially this year if the Eagles are going to be successful. Philly opens its season by hosting division rival Washington in week one. SportsCenter All Night, ESPN Radio, Astros, Angels, and baseball. Angels with the win will have their first series win versus the Astros since 2024. This one needed extras in the 10th.
10: A hit wins the game right here. Fly ball deep enough to the outfield to pitch, and there's a line shot into left field, and that's going to win the ball game. Siri comes through on an 0-2 pitch. He lines that one into left field, and coming in and scoring is Madrigal. Angels win this game tonight in 10 innings by the final of 3-2, and you can put a halo over this one.
6: So the Angels indeed get that first series win against the Astros. Also, Mariners, Orioles. Orioles get the win here 7-2. Baltimore snaps a four-game losing streak. Pete Alonso, a solo home run in the sixth inning to break the 0-0 tie. 8 of his 14 home runs this season have put the team into the lead. Stanley Cup Final Game 5 coming your way later tonight. In Raleigh, series tied 2-2 after Carolina used two goals from its captain, Jordan Staal, in Game 4. Lenovo Center will be rocking the puck drops at 8. We're heading back to the frenzy inside Madison Square Garden. Mitt Sports Center All Night continues.
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10: 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Game 6 for the Bulls. 10 seconds. And with it, of course, the championship. Jordan, 20-footer ahead of the key. Good! Chicago by 1.
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6: 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The stars were out at Madison Square Garden tonight. Would they align for the home team, or would the road team continue its run this series? 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Payday in Kansas City for Pat Mahomes. Midweek action in baseball, and the Commissioner's Cup rolls on in the W. No wasting time, though. Let's set the stage for Game 4 at the Garden.
22: The San Antonio Spurs come to Madison Square Garden and knock off the Knicks. San Antonio down 2-1 in the NBA Finals.
30: This group don't know what they don't know, but to be honest with everyone, they don't care.
31: Brace with your hands and not with your chin. Hit below the head, but most importantly, be relentless.
32: And having a hard time figuring out whether the Knicks is an easy fix for the Knicks, whether this is existential. I'm not there yet.
31: I think most importantly, win or lose, we're going to come be here today to understand what we need to do to be better.
6: MSG was the place to be on Wednesday night, heard right here on ESPN Radio. San Antonio hoping to spoil the Garden party again. New York trying to protect home turf and pad its lead in the series. It was San Antonio, though, again, getting off to a fast start and racking up the threes.
22: 54-32 Spurs. Champagne hits the 11th San Antonio triple. 57-32 Spurs routing the Knicks at the Garden.
33: That was a mild contest, but I wouldn't say that was a heavy contest by Brunson.
22: Dribbling through the lane, pass to Harper, corner three, another 14 triples for the San Antonio Spurs.
33: And Kessie's another open three-point attempt. Simple drive and a pitch.
22: 76-49 San Antonio, 49 seconds to go in the half.
6: And And the Spurs stormed out to a double-digit lead in the first quarter. This series has featured double-digit leads at the end of one in all four games. This time, the Spurs by 19 points, 14 threes in the first half. They would go on to take a 76-49 lead into the locker room, a 27-point deficit. 76 points, the most a team has ever scored on the road in the first half of an NBA Finals game. Then, in the second half, the party officially got underway. OG Anunoby, just under 7 minutes to go in the third.
0: Now Brunson, bounce pass to Bridges, whips it up top to Cat. 6:53 to go into the corner. Anunoby, his three is good. And all of a sudden, the New York Knicks have cut it to 19.
33: And listen, this is very manageable all of a sudden, it feels like, for the New York Knicks.
1: It's 10 points off the lead. They once led by 29.
0: And Steph Castle is back on the floor. This 10-0 run with Castle on the bench. Inbound, Hart drills a three from up top. The run continues for the Knicks. Down 16. 13 straight points. 5:20 to go, third quarter.
6: And so the Knicks began chipping away, little by little, and the Spurs essentially began to implode. The shots that were falling in the first half were no more. And New York took advantage. A 90-75 Spurs lead at the start of the fourth quarter. New York didn't give up, stayed the course. Then with 1:22 remaining in the game.
0: Pass to Towns, back in the hands of Brunson. Brunson against Castle, four to shoot. He's still on the arc. Now tip of the circle, free throw line. Puts it up on the float. Gets the roll, and the Knicks have the lead. First time they have climbed the mountain down 29.
33: And who's doing it again? Jalen Brunson.
0: 1:18 to go. This place is shaking.
6: And so the Knicks grabbed the lead. It was back and forth in the remaining seconds until the very end.
0: Knicks were down as many as 29. And an OB gets it into Brunson. Brunson pulls a quick three off the front rim. No. Tip it good for the lead with 1.2 seconds to go. OG and an OB flying out of nowhere. And this place is rocking at the Garden.
6: And New York wins it. 107-106. Madison Square Garden was unhinged. Fans didn't want to leave the building. The Knicks were down 27 points at the break, the largest halftime deficit overcome in NBA postseason history. They trailed by as many as 29 points, the largest comeback in NBA Finals history. And we're all left saying the same thing. That just happened. Jalen Brunson, a game-high 36 points. OG Anunoby, 33 points, and the game-winning tip-in, his second career go-ahead field goal in the final 5 seconds of a playoff game. These two became the first Knicks teammates to score 30 points each in an NBA Finals game. Jalen Brunson joined Inside the NBA after the game on what just happened.
2: How on earth did that just happen?
3: One word that captures that all is just believe. Just believing in each other. Believing in the process. Chipping away one possession at a time. It wasn't going to be one play to get us back. It wasn't going to be one momentum play. But it was just hitting singles, getting on base, getting on base. Just keep chipping away.
2: I hate to even ask you this question because I know your father very well. I know you very well. I've seen your workout tapes as a youngster. So I know you have no quit in you. However, when you were down 29 points, did any doubt creep in your mind?
3: I thought about it, but then I realized just where we're at. And you're allowed to think about the worst possible scenario, but you got to go out there and do something about it. And just me just having my teammates back, just fighting every possession, just figuring out what we had to do, but not really, just not believing it.
2: Down the stretch in these games, you've been able to show who you are, Jalen Brunson, but it's been a tough series. Do you feel like you figured them out tonight personally, that you were able to be yourself tonight and be great all night?
3: I feel like I was a little bit more efficient, probably the more efficient I've been this series tonight, but I'm not really trying individually to figure out. I'm just trying to figure out how to ways to win games and figure out how to make sure my team has the right mindset going forward. As a leader, you know, I'm going to be all right. I'm going to figure it out. But I got to make sure everyone's just on the same page. We're all fighting. We're all believing. Because that's just what's important.
2: I thought Carl Anthony Towns was going to get the offensive rebound. I said, Dre, Castle is guarding Cat. and it turned out to be OG because Victor went and doubled Jalen.
3: Yeah, I just honestly, I saw him backing up a little bit. I just knew I gotta get the ball on the rim, and it felt good coming out of my hands. But him being on the perimeter allowed OG just to have a free run, and then he got there.
2: Up 3-1. I've been in this position before on the wrong side of it. Up 3-1 and lose the lead. What has to happen to close this out in San Antonio in Game 5 and not even come back to New York except for a parade?
3: 0-0 mentality. Our starts have to be a lot better. Our focus to begin the game, our attention to detail has to be a lot better. But most importantly, just keep believing.
2: Hey, let me ask you that question. I'm so glad you said it. What the hell is going on with y'all the first quarter?
3: I don't know, Chuck. I wish I... Hey, if you could find out for me, let me know.
2: I'll see you in San Antonio. Okay.
6: Chuck's always got the best questions. The Knicks grabbed their first home win in the NBA Finals since 1999, one win away from their first NBA title since 1973. It'd be the longest gap between titles in NBA history. Knicks head coach Mike Brown keeping it real with the media after the game.
4: It was a good win by our guys, obviously.
6: Yeah, obviously, coach. However, on the other side, the collapse. Victor Wembanyama led the Spurs with 24 points, 13 rebounds. But how? Just how does this happen? Spurs head coach Mitch Johnson.
4: Obviously, a few things. We scored 30 points and a half. We got away from what got us the 76 points in the first half, just in terms of putting pressure on the rim, rolling after screens, running, continuing to find the paint, whether it's for ourselves or for a teammate. We got on our heels and, missed some shots. And then, you don't get as many free throws and high percentage looks when you play on your heels like that.
6: I mean, yeah, on your heels is right. Wembanyama, in his own words, with where it all went wrong, especially late.
5: Can you just explain how that thing fell apart in the fourth quarter?
31: I think it began before that.
7: Third girl on the left.
31: Can't really explain it right now. I don't know. I think it's just, execution, greediness of some sort. We clearly weren't the most hungry in the second half.
6: Yeah, I think we'd all agree. Time for the Spurs to regroup as the series shifts back to San Antonio in what is now a must-win for the Spurs. They trail 3-1 in the NBA Finals for the first time in 7 appearances. Game 5, Saturday night at Frostbank Center. Tip-off set for 8 p.m. Eastern on ABC. 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SportsCenter All Night rolls on. We head to the Diamond for several midweek series before getaway day. Dodgers Pirates Shohei Ohtani on the mound for L.A. Ohtani allowed a career-high 4 home runs in his only career pitching start versus the Pirates. That was back in 2023 when he was a member of the Angels. The Dodgers in this one held a comfortable lead into the 7th before it started to unravel. We pick it up in the 8th, Dodgers leading 6-4.
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6: 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That was Callahan's second of the game, actually, and second of his career. Then, 2 batters later.
8: And the 0-1, drive to right center field by Horowitz, to the track, nearing the wall, clear the deck, cannonball coming, it's a Horowitz howitzer, it's a 2-run homer, and the Babylon Buckles lead it 9-6. Listen to this crowd.
6: Dodgers would move 2 more across in the 9th, but come up short as they blow a 5-run lead. Pirates win it 9-8. Tyler Callahan had just 3 hits entering Wednesday. He became the first player to hit his first career home run off Shohei Ohtani since Ohtani entered the league back in 2018. Ohtani's first time allowing 3-plus earned runs in a start since August 20th of last season. Reds-Padres, this one had to go 11 innings Tuesday night. Padres entered Wednesday with the worst record in baseball over the last 15 games. We entered the bottom of the 9th, 2 outs, and the score tied 4-4.
8: Here's the pitch. Fernando swings, hits it on a line, deep to left field. Blade's going back. This one, gotta go! A line drive, game-winning home run! Just over the fence in left. And Fernando's second of the year, a game winner against the Reds with 2 outs in
6: 93-7, the Fan. Game winner indeed. Padres get the dub 5-4. That's Tatis Jr.'s second walk-off home run of his career, the first being last season against the Angels. For the Reds, the bullpen allowed 3 earned runs and just 2 2/3 innings pitched. All 4 runs Wednesday came via 3 home runs. Nationals, Giants. Washington trying to collect some wins to stay relevant in the NL East. Giants struggling at home this season. This one scoreless until the third.
7: The pitch. And a swing and a drive left center field deep, sending Cox way back to the warning track. Up to the wall, he leaps, and he can't get it. It's gone. Goodbye. It's a 2-run homer for James Wood, just clearing the wall to the left of the 399 marker and into the bleachers. Bang, zoom goes James Wood. It's home run number 18, RBIs 42 and 43.
6: Nationals Radio Network in Washington would jump out to a 9-1 lead in the seventh. But the Giants had other plans and saved their best for last. After plating 5 in the eighth, San Francisco trailed 10-7 in the bottom of the ninth inning.
7: The pitch. Swing. There's a high drive down the right field line, deep into the corner. It's a grand slam! I can't believe it! The 21-year-old Eldridge has electrified Oracle Park. It's a game-ending grand slam!
6: KNBR and the Giants steal the victory at the end, 11-10. Giants' Bryce Eldridge, age 21, the youngest player in MLB history to walk off a grand slam. The previous youngest was Roberto Clemente back in 1956. Eldridge has now homered in back-to-back games. He has just 2 home runs to his name. San Francisco Giants, first team to win after trailing by 8-plus runs after 7 innings since 2009. And according to ESPN Analytics, Washington had a 99.9% chance to win after the top of the 8th inning. Yankees Guardians. Yankees going for the sweep here. Cleveland hoping to snap its 3-game losing streak. Guardians struck first, but New York brought its bats today in the 7th.
10: 2-2. Caballero slaps the single into right field. Bellinger will score. Grisham held up at third. It's an RBI single for Jose Caballero. And the Yankee lead is now 7-3.
6: That from the Yes Network. Cleveland found a way to get one more in the ninth, but no rally. Yankees win it 8-4. Yankees, it's their 4th road series sweep this season. That's the most in Major League Baseball, and it matches their total from all of last season. Trent Grisham now on a 6-game hitting streak, his longest since 8 straight in 2023. And the Guardians, it's their 4th straight loss, tied for their longest streak this season. $500 million in Kansas City, the first of its kind. More on that when SportsCenter All Night continues. 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
6: 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Chris Burnett with you here on SportsCenter All Night. The New York Knicks trailing 76-49 at the break complete the greatest halftime comeback in NBA postseason history. Didn't take their first lead until 1:22 remaining. 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
0: Pass to Towns, back in the hands of Brunson. Brunson against Castle, four to shoot. He's still on the arc. Now tip of the circle, free throw line. Puts it up on the float. Gets the roll, and the Knicks have the lead. First time they have climbed the mountain down 29.
34: And who's doing it again? Jalen Brunson.
0: 1:18 to go. This place is shaking.
6: Brunson with a game-high 36 points. Series shifts back to San Antonio. 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SportsCenter All Night continues. $500 million? Say it ain't so. The Kansas City Chiefs are adding 2 years to Pat Mahomes' contract in a reworked deal that will tie him to Kansas City through 2033. The total value? An eye-popping $504 million, making it the first NFL deal ever valued at over $500 million. Mahomes can make up to $522 million through incentives and escalators, and starting in 2027, the deal will average a $64 million per year. You guessed it, that's also a record. Our own Lewis Riddick weighed in earlier on Mahomes getting paid.
35: It's just, you know, the ultimate reward for a guy who, from day one that he was drafted down there, they knew that they had something special. They just did. And we're not just talking about his physical skills. We're just talking about the person overall as well. They love absolutely everything about him. They can't be more effusive in their praise for Patrick, no matter what aspect of playing the game at a professional level that they're talking about. A $500 million. I mean, come on. It's hard to even say that. $500 million. But they're probably still getting him at a discount relative to what he has brought to this organization in terms of notoriety, in terms of revenue, and the impact that he's had on this football team.
6: Without a doubt, Mahomes still working back from injury, though. Tore his ACL and LCL back in December. The Chiefs remain optimistic he'll be ready for week one when they host the Denver Broncos on Monday Night Football. SportsCenter All Night, ESPN Radio, busy day at the parks. Several midweek series in action. Phillies Blue Jays. Max Scherzer on the hill, hoping for some history. And it didn't take long for him to join an elite group. Top of the first.
1: The 1-2. Called strike three. And there it is. 3,500 in the career of Max Scherzer. The 11th pitcher in Major League history to do it. And Mad Max wasted no time punching out the first batter of the game.
6: Sportsnet 590, The Fan. Later in the third, still scoreless.
2: The 1-0. Swung on. Hit deep. Left field. Going back on a Piñango, looking up, and it is gone. And Alec Boehm with a three-run home run breaks the game open here in the third.

0: Major League Baseball. Toronto fought back but was not able to get enough. The Phillies get the win 7-4. Bryce Harper hit a home run in the first inning, was with bases empty. 11 of his 15 home runs this season have been solo shots. The Phillies, 6 runs via home runs today. Their most in a game since September of last year. Braves White Sox from the south side of Chicago. White Sox fresh off the epic walk-off last night from Braden Montgomery. Right back at it tonight. We pick this one up in the fourth. No score.
1: There was a list. There's a swing and a base hit. Ground ball into center field. Montgomery around third is going to score. Well, you prescribed that perfectly. Just get a hit. Don't bunt them over. Sox lead 1-0.
0: ESPN 1000. White Sox played 2 in the inning, and that was all that was needed there as they get the win 2-1 and get back-to-back dubs against the Braves. The White Sox improved to 36-31 this season and moved to first place outright in the AL Central. It's the first time the Sox have led the AL Central outright since 2022. Chicago's Davis Martin pitched 6 scoreless innings, and that's already his third game with at least 6 scoreless innings this season. He did it just twice all of last year. Cardinals-Mets. Cardinals have won 5 straight games, longest active win streak in baseball. This one was all cards from the opening frame in the fourth.
2: The lefty delivers, and that pitch is hit hard. Deep left center field, but it's going to stay in the ballpark, or is it? No, it's over the wall. A big fly for Jordan Walker. A 3-run homer. That carried over the 370 sign. And Walker has hit yet another home run, his 17th of the year.
0: Cardinals Radio Network, that was Walker's career high 17th home run, in fact. 5th straight game with an extra base hit, the longest streak of his career. The Mets scored 2 in the fourth, but that was all. St. Louis wins this one 9-2. For the Cardinals, it's their 6th straight win, still the longest active win streak in MLB, and ties the team's longest win streak this season. Red Sox Rays in the AL East. Tampa hoping to keep serve with New York atop the division. Bit of a slow start. The Rays struck first. Boston won in the 8th, but Tampa got the win in this one 7-5. It's back to New York for more from an epic Game 4. SportsCenter All Night continues. It's ESPN Radio.
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9: With SRN News, I'm Jason Walker. Damaging storms sweeping through the Midwest overnight, knocking out power to hundreds of thousands of customers. National Weather Service issuing tornado warnings late Wednesday night into early Thursday morning across a huge chunk of Kansas, also parts of Missouri, Illinois, and Iowa. So far, no word on any casualties. Following Monday's major earthquake in the southern Philippines, officials pleading for helicopters to transport food to the region. That quake claiming the lives of at least 47 people, 31 others still missing, 45,000 people are homeless. United States has launched a second round of airstrikes on Iran and the rogue country fired back at the Gulf states after the president warned Tehran would pay the price. This is SRN News.
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1: At age 3 and a half, Arjun looks completely normal, but on his belly are scars from being in the operating room 9 times, which can be a reminder of our family's daily fight. 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But there is still much work to be done until CF stands for Cure Found for all people with CF, including those like my son Arjun. We will not stop. Help us out tomorrow. Visit CFF.
3: One that makes
1: today.
3: It the first NFL deal ever at over $500 million. Shohei Ohtani and the Los Angeles Dodgers led by 5 runs in the 7th inning against the Pittsburgh Pirates. But Ohtani chose not to challenge at least 2 questionable pitches, setting the stage for the Pittsburgh comeback as the Pirates go on to win it 9-8. And the New York Knicks did the seemingly impossible and overcame a 27-point halftime deficit, trailed by as many as 29 points, to defeat the San Antonio Spurs in Game 4 of the NBA Finals at Madison Square Garden on Wednesday night, 107-106, to take a 3-1 series lead as it now heads back to Texas.
4: Harper about to receive the ball. He's got it. Sideline left. Inbound over the top. Castle has it. Lost it. Take it away. The Knicks have done it. The biggest comeback in NBA Finals history. Game 4 of the Finals goes to New York. Incredible. And the Knicks are as close to an NBA championship as they've been since 1994. Up 3 games to 1.
3: 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I'm Chris Burnett. Back to the Big Apple, the Knicks overcame one of the worst first-half performances in recent memory. Fought through foul trouble early with Karl Anthony Towns, they somehow weathered the onslaught of points from San Antonio in the first half, who had 76 at the break. The most a team has ever scored on the road in the first half of an NBA Finals game. Jalen Brunson had a game-high 36 points. OG Anunoby, 33 points of his own. Cat, double-digit rebounds with 10. For the Spurs, Victor Wembanyama led the team with 24 points and added 13 rebounds. And De'Aaron Fox and Devin Vassell added 13 apiece. You heard the game here on ESPN Radio. Mark Kestisher, PJ Carlesimo, and Doris Burke had the call for us at MSG. Let's head there now and check in courtside. Take it away, Mark.
4: Chris, thank you very much. It's been a party at Madison Square Garden, and we're like many minutes since the buzzer sounded. The Knicks with a 3-1 series lead after the greatest finals comeback in NBA Finals history. The Knicks on that late tip-in win it 107-106. Doris Burke, PJ Carlesimo, I'll let you guys get a crack at it. What the heck just happened in this comeback?
5: Well, not to be forgotten, a historic first half by the San Antonio Spurs. They put 41 points on the board in the first quarter, 76 for the half. They led 76-49 at the half, shooting 60% from the field and 54% from the three-point line. And we said, what could possibly get the Knicks back in the game? missing and shooting quick threes or turning the ball over, and that's exactly what San Antonio did in the second half.
6: I mean, you said that's 19,800 that fit here in Madison Square Garden, and I don't know how many thousands are still here, but I want to say it's probably 10,000 plus. I think we're all in abject disbelief at the history we just witnessed, and a game like this makes you think that perhaps a title for the first time in 53 years is destiny for this New York Knicks team. And I want to just say something PJ said in the middle of our broadcast. Like, you can make the case that the best player for the Knicks consistently in this series, and it's been different moments for Karl Anthony Towns, but OG has been consistently great. And the performance in this particular game by OG and Jalen Brunson buoyed them offensively. And all night, Mike Brown was pulling the strings and trying and searching for the right rotation. And they found something, Kesty. That combination of Alvarado and Jalen Brunson. I don't know what they were. I know down the stretch of the game they were plus 16 together. Extra ball handler. It felt like they started to get San Antonio in the blender defensively. Multiple drive, kick out, multiple drive, kick out. Balls humming. Jalen Brunson can catch and go and do things. And if it's the worst sign for the San Antonio Spurs, 36 points on efficient shooting for Jalen Brunson. Look out.
5: 28-12 bench points in favor of San Antonio, and Jose Alvarado, who was everywhere, particularly in the fourth quarter, had eight of those bench points right there himself. Karl Anthony Towns finally scored in the fourth quarter. He had four, but they made the threes. They shot 6 for 10, Kesty. They were still coming back. As well as they played as many shots as San Antonio missed, they were still coming back, coming back, coming back. Josh Hart missed a breakaway layup to give them the lead, and you wondered if that was going to cost them. And Wemby missed two free throws that were really big for San Antonio.
7: Never say die, Knicks team. We've seen the last two postseasons. I know it's a different coach from last year to this year, but those two 20-point comebacks against Boston got them to the Eastern Conference Finals. You were witness, Doris, to down 22 with 8 minutes to go, and they just upped it tonight with the greatest comeback in finals history, down 29 in the third.
6: It's now five, overcoming five deficits of 20 or more. It is also the ninth time they've trailed by double digits and won a basketball game over the last two seasons. As Jalen Brunson said to George, it's about belief. Give them a ton of credit for the grit and the toughness and the stops strung together in the second half. It was as extraordinary a game as I've ever been involved in, and that includes the Ray Allen three from the deep corner against San Antonio.
7: Well, we're going to go right behind you as we all try to get to the hotel. I can't imagine what's going out down in Midtown Manhattan. I know we will get to San Antonio for Game 5 of the NBA Finals on Saturday night. It'll be the Knicks' first chance to get their third NBA championship and first since 1973, but don't count out the Spurs just yet because they'll be on the home floor trying to force it back to New York for a Game 6. Wow. Historical night in an arena full of history. At Madison Square Garden, the Knicks rally to beat the Spurs 107-106 to go up 3-1. For PJ Carlosimo, Doris Burke, I'm Mark Kestisher, right here on your home for the 2026 NBA Finals, ESPN Radio, and the ESPN app. Let's go back to Chris Burnett in the studio.
3: Thanks, Mark. Incredible job tonight, guys. Good luck getting out of there and back to the hotel. And of course, we need to hear from the man himself in his own words on the game-winning shot, OG Anunoby.
8: I inbounded the ball to Jalen. He got a pretty good look, and I just went and crashed, tried to get a tip dunk or something. The ball went over my head, so I couldn't really dunk it, so I just tried to tip it in softly, and it went in.
3: And what about the Spurs? More from Michael Wilbon.
9: It's the dumbest stretch of basketball at a championship level I've ever seen. The dumbest. One three-point shot after another three-point shot. Possession after possession after possession. They were 3 for 17 on threes in the second half after going 14 for 26. I understand a heat check early in the third, But then you get in a game, you're in a war, and you continue to do something you're failing at. You know what? They could have done the basketball equivalent of taking a knee and run the clock out and won this game.
10: Yeah.
9: Instead, with more than 10 seconds, double-digit time on the shot clock,
10: they're
9: hoisting threes. Wembanyama is hoisting threes. It was. I mean, it's the biggest choke I have seen in any sport at the championship level.
3: Just hear this. It was 71-42, and now it's 3-1 Knicks. Teams up 3-1 are 288-15 in NBA postseason history, including 37-1 in the NBA Finals. Game 5 on Saturday night in San Antonio. Tip-off set for 8:30 p.m. Eastern on ABC. 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SportsCenter All Night rolls on. Commissioner's Cup in the W. Tournament runs June 1st to 17th. Couple of games tonight. Sun Tempo. This one a back-and-forth affair. We move all the way to overtime.
11: They look to take the lead. It's about game management now. Sykes with the ball. Pressured by Rivers. In comes Sykes. Off the glass to take the lead.
3: That from TSN. The Tempo get the win 106-102. It's their third game with at least 100 points this season. That ties Minnesota and Las Vegas for most in the WNBA. For Toronto, they're 4-1 in the last five games. Brittany Sykes, 38 points, ties a career high. And for the Sun, it's the third game allowing 100 points or more this season. Fourth straight loss overall. Other matchup tonight, Sparks defeated the Storm 88-83. SportsCenter All Night, ESPN Radio. It's been 3 days since a Texas judge dropped the verdict that Texas Tech quarterback Brendan Sorsby was granted a temporary injunction in his case against the NCAA, making Sorsby eligible to play this season after sitting the first two games. That hasn't stopped the shockwaves from reverberating across the sports world, though. Reactions are largely against the verdict. ESPN college football analyst Jordan Rogers tends to think it could be good for the sport in the long run. He had this earlier on Get Up.
12: It's a dark day. It was embarrassing for the sport, but it will be the best thing that has ever happened for college football because this is going to be the line of demarcation for what was college football for the last 5 or 6 years, but it's kind of like the Wild West, right? With NIL, with tampering, with the transfer portal, with eligibility, guys suing to get extra years. This era is going to be marked by an asterisk, and this is going to be the point we move forward. It's not going to happen right away, but structure and change will happen because it happened, and this is important, because it happened with probably the most talented player in the transfer portal at a school that can compete for a college football playoff spot and a national championship next year. If this had happened at Kent State or UMass, all with due respect, no one would really care. It'd be a storyline for a day, and then we'd look past it. Texas Tech will compete for a championship with Brendan Sorsby if he plays, and that is not going to be okay with the SEC, with the Big Ten, anybody that's going to be competing for a championship, and that means change will happen.
3: I guess it's hard to disagree, although it's also hard to see that far down the road right now. Many think it's a bad look for the sport that more isn't being done internally to deem him ineligible. ESPN CFB reporter Harry Lyles joined ESPN Radio's Freddie and Harry.
13: To me, he should not be playing. While I feel that, the thing that I will agree with Texas Tech on is that they are supposedly looking out for the well-being, the mental health of this young man.
7: Yeah, well, Kobe Hurkacz, the athletic director, put out a statement today.
13: And I'm totally good with that. The thing in his statement I did not like, though, is to me, it is disingenuous to say that the best way to take care of that young man is by letting him play football.
7: Absolutely.
13: I think it is fine if you want him to still be a part of your campus, your community, all these different kinds of things. But like that's like telling a kid who's got a problem playing video games instead of doing their homework, all right, well, you can stay in the room and do your homework in a room with the PlayStation on. Come on. You know what I mean?
3: And so we'll monitor this one closely. In the meantime, NCAA President Charlie Baker will join Amber and Ian Thursday evening on ESPN Radio at 7:30 p.m. Eastern Time. SportsCenter All Night continues here. Back to baseball. Brewers Athletics. 12 home runs through two games this series, most in a three-game series in franchise history for Milwaukee. Let's keep it going, though, in the sixth.
14: 3-0 Brewers, and Alika hits a drive down the left field line, and this has got a chance to go. Bowers is back, and he's looking up, and it is gone! Alika Williams homers to left. That gets the A's on the board. It's 3-1 in favor of the Brewers.
3: Talk 650 KSTE. That would be enough as the Athletics edge the Brewers here 4-3. Cubs Rockies, Colorado trailed in this one until the eighth.
10: The right-hander Webb's pitch is driven to right. High and deep and out of here. Touch them all time. T.J. Rumfield. There goes Sullivan. Ground ball through the hole on the right side. That's a game winner. Troy Johnston scores. Sterling Thompson walks it off for the Rockies. On a night in which a rookie first baseman hits a two-run homer, another rookie gets a walk-off base hit to give the Rockies the win.
3: 850 KOA. Rockies win it 3-2. Sterling Thompson, it's his first career pinch hit and first career walk-off hit. The Rockies, it's their second straight win following a four-game losing streak. Second walk-off win this season, actually. And Chicago, it's the third straight loss and MLB worst 5-18 since May 16th. Rangers Royals, this one needed extras in the 10th.
15: This pitch is lined into right, a base knock for Diaz. Caglione racing over, can't get it, it's by him, and all the way to the wall. Duran scores easily. Diaz content at second with an RBI double to give Texas a 5-4 lead.
3: 105-3, the fan for Diaz, that go-ahead double in the 10th. He just signed with the Rangers on Saturday after starting the season with the Royals. The Rangers are 2-0 in extra inning games. They're the only unbeaten team in the league. Twins, Tigers. Tigers on a run recently, trying to keep the momentum going after a disastrous May. In the 5th.
16: Byron lifts one high and deep to left and into the bullpen for a home run. We should take ID breaks more often. Three-run homer for Byron Buxton on the first pitch he sees from Framber Valdez, and the Twins take a 4-1 lead.
3: Treasure Island Baseball Network, that gives Buxton his third 20-home run season, and Minnesota gets the win here, 6-4. The Twins snap a six-game road losing streak. That was the team's longest in the last four seasons. More from the Diamond and the W when we continue. SportsCenter All Night, it's ESPN Radio.
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29: Called strike three, and there it is. 3,500 in the career of Max Scherzer, the 11th pitcher in Major League history to do it. And Mad Max wasted no time punching out the first batter of the game.
25: Number four.
3: Fernando Tatis Jr. walks it off for the Padres, 97.3, The Fan.
30: Here's the pitch. Fernando swings, hits it on a line deep to left field. Blade's going back. This one, gotta go! A line drive, game-winning home run! Just over the fence in left. And Fernando's second of the year, a game winner against the Reds with two outs in the bottom of the ninth.
25: Number three.
3: The Giants walk it off in grand fashion against the Nationals, KNBR.
25: The pitch.
29: Swing. There's a high drive down the right field line, deep into the corner. It's a grand slam! I can't believe it! The 21-year-old Eldridge has electrified Oracle Park. It's a game-ending grand slam!
25: Number two.
3: OG Anunoby's heroic tip shot sends the Madison Square Garden crowd into a frenzy. 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
7: Knicks were down as many as 29. Anunoby gets it into Brunson. Brunson pulls a quick three off the front rim. No. It's been good for the lead with 1.2 seconds to go. OG Anunoby flying out of nowhere. And this place is rocking at the Garden.
25: Number one.
3: A historic comeback puts the Knicks one game away from winning the NBA Finals. ESPN Radio.
7: Harper about to receive the ball. He's got it. Sideline left. Inbound over the top. Castle has it. Lost it. Take it away. The Knicks have done it. The biggest comeback in NBA Finals history. Game four of the Finals goes to New York. Incredible. And the Knicks are as close to an NBA championship as they've been since 1994. Up 3-1.
3: So the Knicks do the impossible. What a night in New York. What a night for basketball. What a night for sports. The city that never sleeps won't be sleeping tonight. Now one game away from their first NBA title since 1973. SportsCenter All Night, ESPN Radio, mandatory mini camps in full swing across the NFL. Storylines aplenty. And one of the big ones continues to be A.J. Brown in New England. This is the time to build the connections needed for a fast start in 2026. Brown's hoping to do just that with new QB Drake May. Head coach Mike Vrabel on these two.
31: And so there's some professional initiative. I think we have that in every facet of our program. When the players go out there, whether it's, you know, Kevin Byard or, you know, Draymond Jones, they say, you know, can we do it this way? Yeah, sure, as long as we're on the same page. And, you know, so I think that'll happen with Drake and AJ as well, that there'll be some things that, you know, maybe he's done before that he likes, and, you know, there'll be things that we'll add new to him.
3: New England near the top of the league in passing yards per game last season. Pats hoping Brown's the missing piece for a Super Bowl run. They travel to defending champion Seattle to open the NFL season on Wednesday, September 9th. Further south, Brown's old stomping grounds, Philadelphia Eagles' Jalen Hurts is as busy as any QB in the league right now. He's charged with learning a new system this offseason under new OC Sean Mannion. It's meant to play more to his strengths. Head coach Nick Sirianni on how that's going so far.
0: I know Jalen sees Sean's relentless approach and his work ethic and you know, his knowledge on the offensive football. And I think, you know, Sean sees Jalen's relentless approach to how he goes about every single day, being the same guy every single day. And you know, the doing what he's supposed to do on the field and in the weight room and the way Jalen goes about his work. And so it's just daily, consistent, you know, building of trust. And that's what's going on right now.
3: And trust will be critical between these two, especially this year if the Eagles are going to be successful. Philly opens its season by hosting division rival Washington in week one. SportsCenter All Night, ESPN Radio, Astros, Angels in baseball. Angels with the win will have their first series win versus the Astros since 2024. This one needed extras in the 10th.
15: A hit wins the game right here. Fly ball deep enough to the outfield to pitch, and there's a line shot into left field, and that's going to win the ball game. Siri comes through on an 0-2 pitch. He lines that one into left field, and coming in and scoring is Madrigal. Angels win this game tonight in 10 innings by the final of 3-2, and you can put a halo over this one.
3: So the Angels indeed get that first series win against the Astros. Also, Mariners, Orioles. Orioles get the win here 7-2. Baltimore snaps a four-game losing streak. Pete Alonso, a solo home run in the sixth inning to break the 0-0 tie. 8 of his 14 home runs this season have put the team into the lead. Stanley Cup Final Game 5 coming your way later tonight. In Raleigh, series tied 2-2 after Carolina used two goals from its captain, Jordan Staal, in Game 4. Lenovo Center will be rocking the puck drops at 8. We're heading back to the frenzy inside Madison Square Garden. Mid Sports Center All Night continues.
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3: 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The stars were out at Madison Square Garden tonight. Would they align for the home team, or would the road team continue its run this series? 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Payday in Kansas City for Pat Mahomes. Midweek action in baseball, and the Commissioner's Cup rolls on in the W. No wasting time, though. Let's set the stage for Game 4 at the Garden.
12: The San Antonio Spurs come to Madison Square Garden and knock off the Knicks. San Antonio down 2-1 in the NBA Finals.
17: This group don't know what they don't know, but to be honest with everyone, they don't care.
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3: MSG was the place to be on Wednesday night, heard right here on ESPN Radio. San Antonio hoping to spoil the Garden party again. New York trying to protect home turf and pad its lead in the series. It was San Antonio, though, again, getting off to a fast start and racking up the threes.
12: 54-32 Spurs. Champagne hits the 11th San Antonio triple. 57-32 Spurs routing the Knicks at the Garden.
20: That was a mild contest, but I wouldn't say that was a heavy contest by Brunson.
12: Dribbling through the lane, pass to Harper, corner three. Another 14 triples for the San Antonio Spurs.
20: And Kessie's another open three-point attempt. Simple drive and a pitch.
12: 76-49 San Antonio, 49 seconds to go in the half.
3: And the Spurs stormed out to a double-digit lead in the first quarter. This series has featured double-digit leads at the end of one in all four games. This time, the Spurs by 19 points, 14 threes in the first half. They would go on to take a 76-49 lead into the locker room, a 27-point deficit. 76 points, the most a team has ever scored on the road in the first half of an NBA Finals game. Then, in the second half, the party officially got underway. OG Anunoby, just under 7 minutes to go in the third.
12: Now Brunson, bounce pass to Bridges, whips it up top to Cat. 6:53 to go. Into the corner, Anunoby. His three is good. And all of a sudden, the New York Knicks have cut it to 19.
20: And listen, this is very manageable all of a sudden, it feels like, for the New York Knicks.
0: It's 10 points off the lead. They once led by 29.
12: And Steph Castle is back on the floor. This 10-0 run with Castle on the bench.
7: Inbound, Hart drills a three from up top. The run continues for the Knicks. Down 16. 13 straight points.
12: 5:20 to go, third quarter.
3: And so the Knicks began chipping away, little by little, and the Spurs essentially began to implode. The shots that were falling in the first half were no more. And New York took advantage. A 90-75 Spurs lead at the start of the fourth quarter. New York didn't give up, stayed the course. Then with 1:22 remaining in the game.
12: Pass to Towns, back in the hands of Brunson. Brunson against Castle, four to shoot. He's still on the arc. Now tip of the circle, free throw line. Puts it up on the float. Gets the roll, and the Knicks have the lead. First time they have climbed the mountain down 29.
20: And who's doing it again? Jalen Brunson.
12: 1:18 to go. This place is shaking.
3: And so the Knicks grabbed the lead. It was back and forth in the remaining seconds until the very end.
12: Knicks were down as many as 29. Ananobi gets it into Brunson. Brunson pulls a quick three off the front rim. No. Tip it, good for the lead with 1.2 seconds to go. OG Ananobi flying out of nowhere. And this place is rocking at the Garden.
3: And New York wins it. 107-106. Madison Square Garden was unhinged. Fans didn't want to leave the building. The Knicks were down 27 points at the break, the largest halftime deficit overcome in NBA postseason history. They trailed by as many as 29 points, the largest comeback in NBA finals history. And we're all left saying the same thing. That just happened. Jalen Brunson, a game-high 36 points. OG Anunoby, 33 points, and the game-winning tip-in, his second career go-ahead field goal in the final 5 seconds of a playoff game. These two became the first Knicks teammates to score 30 points each in an NBA Finals game. Jalen Brunson joined Inside the NBA after the game on what just happened.
13: How on earth did that just happen?
21: One word that captures that all is just believe. Just believing in each other. Believing in the process, chipping away one possession at a time. It wasn't going to be one play to get us back. It wasn't going to be one momentum play, but it was just hitting singles, getting on base, just keep chipping away.
22: I hate to even ask you this question because I know your father very well. I know you very well. I've seen your workout tapes as a youngster, so I know you have no quit in you. However, when you were down 29 points, did any doubt creep in your mind?
21: I mean, I thought about it, but then I realized just where we're at. And you're allowed to think about the worst possible scenario, but you got to go out there and do something about it. And just having my teammates back, just fighting every possession, just figuring out what we had to do, but not really, just not believing it.
22: Down the stretch in these games, you've been able to show who you are, Jalen Brunson, but it's been a tough series. Do you feel like you figured them out tonight personally, that you were able to be yourself tonight and be great all night?
21: I feel like I was a little bit more efficient, probably the more efficient I've been in this series tonight, but I'm not really trying individually to figure out. I'm just trying to figure out how to ways to win games and figure out how to make sure my team has the right mindset going forward. As a leader, you know, I'm going to be all right. I'm going to figure it out. But I got to make sure everyone's just on the same page. We're all fighting. We're all believing. Because that's just what's important.
22: I thought Carl Anthony Towns was going to get the offensive rebound. I said, Dre, Castle is guarding Carl. And it turned out to be OG because Victor went and doubled Jalen.
21: Yeah, I saw him backing up a little bit. I just knew I got to kind of get the ball on the rim. And it felt good coming out of my hands. But him being on the perimeter allowed OG just to have a free run. Yeah. And then he got there.
22: Up 3-1. I've been in this position before on the wrong side of it. Up 3-1 and lose the lead. What has to happen to close this out in San Antonio in game 5 and not even come back to New York except for a parade?
21: 0-0 mentality. Our starts have to be a lot better. Our focus at the beginning of the game, our attention detail has to be a lot better. But most importantly, just keep believing.
22: Hey, let me ask you that question. I'm so glad you said it. What the hell is going on with y'all the first quarter?
21: I don't know, Chuck. I wish I... Hey, if you could find out for me, let me know.
1: I'll see you in San Antonio. Okay.
3: Chuck's always got the best questions. The Knicks grabbed their first home win in the NBA Finals since 1999. One win away from their first NBA title since 1973. It'd be the longest gap between titles in NBA history. Knicks head coach Mike Brown keeping it real with the media after the game.
2: It's a good win by our guys, obviously.
3: Yeah, obviously, coach. However, on the other side, the collapse. Victor Wembanyama led the Spurs with 24 points, 13 rebounds. But how? Just how does this happen? Spurs head coach Mitch Johnson.
2: Obviously, a few things. We scored 30 points and a half. We got away from what got us the 76 points in the first half, just in terms of putting pressure on the rim, rolling after screens, running, continuing to find the paint, whether it's for ourselves or for a teammate. We got on our heels and, missed some shots. And then, you don't get as many free throws and high percentage looks when you play on your heels like that.
3: I mean, yeah, on your heels is right. Wembanyama, in his own words, with where it all went wrong, especially late.
4: Can you just explain how that thing fell apart in the fourth quarter?
5: I think it began before that.
15: Third row on the left.
5: Can't really explain it right now. I don't know. I think it's just, execution, greediness of some sort. We clearly weren't the most hungry in the second half.
3: Yeah, I think we'd all agree. Time for the Spurs to regroup as the series shifts back to San Antonio in what is now a must-win for the Spurs. They trail 3-1 in the NBA Finals for the first time in 7 appearances. Game 5, Saturday night at Frostbank Center, tip-off set for 8 p.m. Eastern on ABC. The NBA playoffs are on ESPN Radio. 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SportsCenter All Night rolls on. We head to the Diamond for several midweek series before getaway day. Dodgers Pirates Shohei Ohtani on the mound for L.A. Ohtani allowed a career-high 4 home runs in his only career pitching start versus the Pirates. That was back in 2023 when he was a member of the Angels. The Dodgers in this one held a comfortable lead into the 7th before it started to unravel. We pick it up in the 8th, Dodgers leading 6-4.
23: The pitch.
24: Fly ball right field! Do you feel lucky? Home run! Game-tying homer! Tyler Callahan! The Pirates lead it 7-6.
3: 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That was Callahan's second of the game, actually, and second of his career. Then, 2 batters later.
26: And the 0-1. Drive to right center field by Horowitz. To the track. Nearing the wall. Clear the deck. Cannonball coming. It's a Horowitz howitzer. It's a 2-run homer. And the battle. Park.
3: Dodgers would move 2 more across in the 9th, but come up short as they blow a 5-run lead. Pirates win it 9-8. Tyler Callahan had just 3 hits entering Wednesday. He became the first player to hit his first career home run off Shohei Ohtani since Ohtani entered the league back in 2018. Ohtani's first time allowing 3-plus earned runs in a start since August 20th of last season. Reds-Padres, this one had to go 11 innings Tuesday night. Padres entered Wednesday with the worst record in baseball over the last 15 games. We entered the bottom of the 9th, 2 outs, and the score tied 4-4.
26: Here's the pitch. Fernando swings, hits it on a line, deep to left field. Blade's going back. This one, gotta go! A line drive, game-winning home run! Just over the fence in left. And Fernando's second of the year, a game winner against the Reds with 2 outs in the bottom of the 9th.
3: 93-7, The Fan, game winner indeed. Padres get the dub 5-4. That's Tatis Jr.'s second walk-off home run of his career, the first being last season against the Angels. For the Reds, the bullpen allowed 3 earned runs in just 2 2/3 innings pitched. All 4 runs Wednesday came via 3 home runs. Nationals Giants, Washington trying to collect some wins to stay relevant in the NL East. Giants struggling at home this season. This one scoreless until the 3rd.
27: The pitch, and a swing and a drive left center field deep, sending Cox way back to the warning track, up to the wall, he leaps, and he can't get it, it's gone, goodbye. It's a two-run homer for James Wood, just clearing the wall to the left of the 399 marker right into the bleachers. Bang, zoom goes James Wood. It's home run number 18, RBIs 42 and 43.
3: Nationals Radio Network in Washington would jump out to a 9-1 lead in the seventh, but the Giants had other plans and saved their best for last. After plating five in the eighth, San Francisco trailed 10-7 in the bottom of the ninth inning.
27: The pitch. Swinging. There's a high drive down the right field line, deep into the corner. It's a grand slam! I can't believe it! The 21-year-old Eldridge has electrified Oracle Park. It's a game-ending grand slam!
3: KNBR and the Giants steal the victory at the end, 11-10. Giants Bryce Eldridge, age 21, the youngest player in MLB history to walk off a grand slam. The previous youngest was Roberto Clemente back in 1956. Eldridge has now homered in back-to-back games. He has just two home runs to his name. San Francisco Giants, first team to win after trailing by 8-plus runs after seven innings since 2009. And according to ESPN Analytics, Washington had a 99.9% chance to win after the top of the eighth inning. Yankees Guardians, Yankees going for the sweep here. Cleveland hoping to snap its three-game losing streak. Guardians struck first, but New York brought its bats today in the seventh.
1: 2-2. Caballero slaps the single into right field. Dellinger will score. Grisham held up at third. It's an RBI single for Jose Caballero, and the Yankee lead is now 7-3.
3: That from the Yes Network. Cleveland found a way to get one more in the ninth, but no rally. Yankees win it 8-4. Yankees, it's their fourth road series sweep this season. That's the most in Major League Baseball, and it matches their total from all of last season. Trent Grisham now on a six-game hitting streak, his longest since eight straight in 2023. And the Guardians, it's their fourth straight loss, tied for their longest streak this season. $500 million in Kansas City, the first of its kind. More on that when SportsCenter All Night continues. 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
3: 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The New York Knicks trailing 76-49 at the break complete the greatest halftime comeback in NBA postseason history. Didn't take their first lead until 1:22 remaining. 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
12: Pass to Towns, back in the hands of Brunson. Brunson against Castle, four to shoot. He's still on the arc. Now tip of the circle, free throw line. Puts it up on the float. Gets the roll, and the Knicks have the lead. First time they have climbed the mountain down 29.
20: And who's doing it again? Jalen Brunson.
12: 1:18 to go. This place is shaking.
3: Brunson with a game-high 36 points. 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SportsCenter All Night continues. $500 million? Say it ain't so. The Kansas City Chiefs are adding 2 years to Pat Mahomes' contract in a reworked deal that will tie him to Kansas City through 2033. The total value? An eye-popping $504 million, making it the first NFL deal ever valued at over $500 million. Mahomes can make up to $522 million through incentives and escalators, and starting in 2027, the deal will average $64 million per year. You guessed it, that's also a record. Our own Lewis Riddick weighed in earlier on Mahomes getting paid.
36: It's just, you know, the ultimate reward for a guy who, from day one that he was drafted down there, they knew that they had something special. They just did. And we're not just talking about his physical skills. We're just talking about the person overall as well. They love absolutely everything about him. They can't be more effusive in their praise for Patrick, no matter what aspect of playing the game at a professional level that they're talking about. $500 million. I mean, come on. It's hard to even say that. $500 million. But they're probably still getting him at a discount relative to what he has brought to this organization in terms of notoriety, in terms of revenue, and the impact that he's had on this football team.
3: Without a doubt, Mahomes still working back from injury, though. Tore his ACL and LCL back in December. The Chiefs remain optimistic he'll be ready for week one when they host the Denver Broncos on Monday Night Football. SportsCenter All Night, ESPN Radio, busy day at the parks. Several midweek series in action. Phillies Blue Jays, Max Scherzer on the hill, hoping for some history. And it didn't take long for him to join an elite group. Top of the first.
12: The 1-2. Called strike three. And there it is. 3,500 in the career of Max Scherzer. The 11th pitcher in Major League history to do it. And Mad Max wasted no time punching out the first batter of the game.
3: Sportsnet 590, the fan, later in the third, still scoreless.
12: The 1-0, swung on, hit deep, left field. Going back on a Piñango, looking up, and it is gone. And Alec Bohm with a three-run home run breaks the game open here in the third inning. His eighth home run of the season. And the Phillies now lead it 4-0 over Scherzer.
3: That from Sports Radio 94 WIP. So Philly leading 4-0. We move to the fourth.
0: The pitch. Oh, there you go. This ball's hit right center. It's hit well. And it is an absolute bomb. And that ball is out of here. On cue. The first shot of June for Kyle Schwarber. That's his 24th of the season. And that'll score Justin Crawford as well as Kyle. And the Phils jump up 6-0.
3: So you heard it there, 24 home runs this season. That's the most in Major League Baseball. Toronto.

0: perfectly. Just get a hit. Don't bunt him over. Sox lead 1-0.
1: ESPN 1000, White Sox play 2 in the inning, and that was all that was needed there as they get the win 2-1 and get back-to-back dubs against the Braves. The White Sox improved to 36-31 this season and moved to first place outright in the AL Central. It's the first time the Sox have led the AL Central outright since 2022. Chicago's Davis Martin pitched 6 scoreless innings, and that's already his third game with at least 6 scoreless innings this season. He did it just twice all of last year. Cardinals-Mets. Cardinals have won 5 straight games, longest active win streak in baseball. This one was all cards from the opening frame in the fourth.
2: The lefty delivers, and that pitch is hit hard. Deep left center field, but it's going to stay in the ballpark, or is it? No, it's over the wall. A big fly for Jordan Walker. A 3-run homer. That carried over the 370 sign. And Walker has hit yet another home run, his 17th of the year.
1: Cardinals Radio Network, that was Walker's career high 17th home run, in fact. 5th straight game with an extra base hit, the longest streak of his career. The Mets scored 2 in the fourth, but that was all. St. Louis wins this one 9-2. For the Cardinals, it's their 6th straight win, still the longest active win streak in MLB, and ties the team's longest win streak this season. Red Sox Rays in the AL East. Tampa hoping to keep serve with New York atop the division. Bit of a slow start. The Rays struck first. Boston won in the eighth, but Tampa got the win in this one 7-5. It's back to New York for more from an epic Game 4. Sports Center All Night continues. It's ESPN Radio.
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3: The Kansas City Chiefs are adding 2 years to Patrick Mahomes' contract in a reworked deal that ties him to Kansas City through 2023. It's at a value of $504 million, one that makes it the first NFL deal ever at over half a billion dollars. Shohei Ohtani and the Los Angeles Dodgers led by 5 runs in the 7th inning against the Pittsburgh Pirates. But Ohtani chose not to challenge at least 2 questionable pitches, setting the stage for the Pittsburgh comeback as the Pirates go on to win it 9-8. And the New York Knicks did this seemingly impossible and overcame a 27-point halftime deficit, trailed by as many as 29 points, to defeat the San Antonio Spurs in Game 4 of the NBA Finals at Madison Square Garden on Wednesday night, 107-106, to take a 3-1 series lead as it now heads back to Texas.
4: Harper about to receive the ball. He's got it. Sideline left. Inbound over the top. Castle has it. Lost it. Take it away. The Knicks have done it. The biggest comeback in NBA Finals history. Game 4 of the Finals goes to New York. Incredible. And the Knicks are as close to an NBA championship as they've been since 1994. Up 3-1.
3: 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I'm Chris Burnett. Back to the Big Apple, the Knicks overcame one of the worst first-half performances in recent memory. Fought through foul trouble early with Karl Anthony Towns, they somehow weathered the onslaught of points from San Antonio in the first half, who had 76 at the break. The most a team has ever scored on the road in the first half of an NBA Finals game. Jalen Brunson had a game-high 36 points, OG Anunoby 33 points of his own, Cat double-digit rebounds with 10. For the Spurs, Victor Wembanyama led the team with 24 points and added 13 rebounds, and De'Aaron Fox and Devin Vassell added 13 apiece. You heard the game here on ESPN Radio. Mark Kestacher, PJ Carlesimo, and Doris Burke had the call for us at MSG. Let's head there now and check in courtside. Take it away, Mark.
4: Chris, thank you very much. It's been a party at Madison Square Garden, and we're like many minutes since the buzzer sounded. The Knicks with a 3-1 series lead after the greatest finals comeback in NBA Finals history. The Knicks on that late tip-in win it 107-106. Doris Burke, PJ Carlesimo, I'll let you guys get a crack at it. What the heck just happened in this comeback?
5: Well, not to be forgotten, a historic first half by the San Antonio Spurs. They put 41 points on the board in the first quarter, 76 for the half. They led 76-49 at the half, shooting 60% from the field and 54% from the three-point line. And we said, what could possibly get the Knicks back in the game, missing and shooting quick threes or turning the ball over? And that's exactly what San Antonio did in the second half.
6: I mean, you said that's 19,800 that fit here in Madison Square Garden, and I don't know how many thousands are still here, but I want to say it's probably 10,000 plus. I think we're all in abject disbelief at the history we just witnessed. And a game like this makes you think that perhaps a title for the first time in 53 years is destiny for this New York Knicks team. And I want to just say something PJ said in the middle of our broadcast. like, you can make the case that the best player for the Knicks consistently in this series, and it's been different moments for Karl-Anthony Towns, but OG has been consistently great, and the performance in this particular game by OG and Jalen Brunson buoyed them offensively. And all night, Mike Brown was pulling the strings and trying and searching for the right rotation. And they found something, Kesty. That combination of Alvarado and Jalen Brunson. I don't know what they were. I know down the stretch of the game they were plus 16 together. Extra ball handler. It felt like they started to get San Antonio in the blender defensively. Multiple drive, kick out, multiple drive, kick out, balls humming. Jalen Brunson can catch and go and do things. And if it's the worst sign for the San Antonio Spurs, 36 points on efficient shooting for Jalen Brunson. Look out.
5: 28-12 bench points in favor of San Antonio. And Jose Alvarado, who was everywhere, particularly in the fourth quarter, had eight of those bench points right there himself. Karl-Anthony Towns finally scored in the fourth quarter. He had four, but they made the threes. They shot 6 for 10, Kesty. They were still coming back. As well as they played, as many shots as San Antonio missed, they were still coming back, coming back, coming back. Josh Hart missed a breakaway layup to give them the lead, and you wondered if that was going to cost them. And Wemby missed two free throws that were really big for San Antonio.
7: Never say die, Knicks team. We've seen the last two postseasons. I know it's a different coach from last year to this year, but those two 20-point comebacks against Boston got them to the Eastern Conference Finals. You were witness, Doris, to down 22 with 8 minutes to go, and they just upped it tonight with the greatest comeback in finals history, down 29 in the third.
6: It's now overcoming five deficits of 20 or more. It is also the ninth time they've trailed by double digits and won a basketball game over the last two seasons. As Jalen Brunson said to George, it's about belief. Give them a ton of credit for the grit and the toughness and the stops strung together in the second half. It was as extraordinary a game as I've ever been involved in, and that includes the Ray Allen three from the deep corner against San Antonio.
7: Well, we're going to go right behind you as we all try to get to the hotel. I can't imagine what's going out down in Midtown Manhattan. I know we will get to San Antonio for Game 5 of the NBA Finals on Saturday night. It'll be the Knicks' first chance to get their third NBA championship and first since 1973, but don't count out the Spurs just yet because they'll be on the home floor trying to force it back to New York for a Game 6. Wow. Historical night in an arena full of history. At Madison Square Garden, the Knicks rally to beat the Spurs 107-106 to go up 3-1. For PJ Carlissimo, Doris Burke, I'm Mark Kestisher, right here on your home for the 2026 NBA Finals, ESPN Radio, and the ESPN app. Let's go back to Chris Burnett in the studio.
3: Thanks, Mark. Incredible job tonight, guys. Good luck getting out of there and back to the hotel. And of course, we need to hear from the man himself in his own words on the game-winning shot, OG Anunoby.
8: I inbounded the ball to Jalen. He got a pretty good look, and I just went and crashed, tried to get a tip dunk or something. The ball went over my head, so I couldn't really dunk it, so I just tried to tip it in softly, and it went in.
3: And what about the Spurs? More from Michael Wilbon.
9: It's the dumbest stretch of basketball at a championship level I've ever seen. The dumbest. One three-point shot after another three-point shot. Possession after possession after possession. They were 3 for 17 on threes in the second half after going 14 for 26. I understand a heat check early in the third, but then you get in a game, you're in a war, and you continue to do something you're failing at. You know what? They could have done the basketball equivalent of taking a knee and run the clock out and won this game.
8: Yeah.
9: Instead, with more than 10 seconds, double-digit time on the shot clock,
10: they're
9: hoisting threes. Wembanyama is hoisting threes. It was. I mean, it's the biggest choke I have seen in any sport at the championship level.
3: Just hear this. It was 71-42, and now it's 3-1 Knicks. Teams up 3-1 are 288-15 in NBA postseason history, including 37-1 in the NBA Finals. Game 5 on Saturday night in San Antonio. Tip-off set for 8:30 p.m. Eastern on ABC. 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SportsCenter All Night rolls on. Commissioner's Cup in the W. Tournament runs June 1st to 17th. Couple of games tonight. Sun Tempo. This one a back-and-forth affair. We move all the way to overtime.
6: They look to take the lead. It's about game management now. Sykes with the ball. Pressured by Rivers. In comes Sykes. Off the glass to take the lead.
3: That from TSN. The Tempo get the win 106-102. It's their third game with at least 100 points this season. That ties Minnesota and Las Vegas for most in the WNBA. For Toronto, they're 4-1 in the last five games. Brittany Sykes, 38 points, ties a career high. And for the Sun, it's the third game allowing 100 points or more this season. Fourth straight loss overall. Other matchup tonight, Sparks defeated the Storm 88-83. SportsCenter All Night, ESPN Radio. It's been 3 days since a Texas judge dropped the verdict that Texas Tech quarterback Brendan Sorsby was granted a temporary injunction in his case against the NCAA, making Sorsby eligible to play this season after sitting the first two games. That hasn't stopped the shockwaves from reverberating across the sports world, though. Reactions are largely against the verdict. ESPN college football analyst Jordan Rogers tends to think it could be good for the sport in the long run. He had this earlier on Get Up.
10: It's a dark day. It was embarrassing for the sport, but it will be the best thing that has ever happened for college football because this is going to be the line of demarcation for what was college football for the last 5 or 6 years. But it's kind of like the Wild West, right? With NIL, with tampering, with the transfer portal, with eligibility, guys suing to get extra years. This era is going to be marked by an asterisk, and this is going to be the point we move forward. It's not going to happen right away, but structure and change will happen because it happened, and this is important, because it happened with probably the most talented player in the transfer portal. At a school that can compete for a college football playoff spot and a national championship next year. If this had happened at Kent State or UMass, all with due respect, no one would really care. It'd be a storyline for a day, and then we'd look past it. Texas Tech will compete for a championship with Brendan Sorsby if he plays, and that is not going to be okay with the SEC, with the Big Ten, anybody that's going to be competing for a championship, and that means change will happen.
3: I guess it's hard to disagree, although it's also hard to see that far down the road right now. Many think it's a bad look for the sport, that more isn't being done internally to deem him ineligible. ESPN CFB reporter Harry Lyles joined ESPN Radio's Freddie and Harry.
11: To me, he should not be playing. While I feel that, the thing that I will agree with Texas Tech on is that they are supposedly looking out for the well-being, the mental health of this young man.
7: Yeah, well, Kobe Hurkacz, the athletic director, put out in a statement today.
11: And I'm totally good with that. The thing in his statement I did not like, though, is to me, it is disingenuous to say that the best way to take care of that young man is by letting him play football.
7: Absolutely.
11: I think it is fine if you want him to still be a part of your campus, your community, all these different kinds of things. But like, that's like telling a kid who's got a problem playing video games instead of doing their homework, all right, well, you can stay in the room and do your homework in a room with the PlayStation on. Come on. You know what I mean?
3: And so we'll monitor this one closely. In the meantime, NCAA President Charlie Baker will join Amber and Ian Thursday evening on ESPN Radio at 7:30 p.m. Eastern Time. SportsCenter All Night continues here. Back to baseball. Brewers Athletics. 12 home runs through two games this series, most in a three-game series in franchise history for Milwaukee. Let's keep it going, though, in the sixth.
12: 3-0 Brewers, and Alika hits a drive down the left field line, and this has got a chance to go. Bowers is back, and he's looking up, and it is gone! Alika Williams homers to left. That gets the A's on the board. It's 3-1 in favor of the Brewers.
3: Talk 650 KSTE. That would be enough as the Athletics edge the Brewers here 4-3. Cubs-Rockies. Colorado trailed in this one until the eighth.
13: The right-hander Webb's pitch is driven to right. There goes Sullivan, ground ball through the hole on the right side. That's a game winner. Troy Johnston scores. Sterling Thompson walks it off for the Rockies. On a night in which a rookie first baseman hits a two-run homer, another deep. Gets a walk-off base hit to give the Rockies the win.
3: 850 KOA, Rockies win it 3-2. Sterling Thompson, it's his first career pinch hit and first career walk-off hit. The Rockies, it's their second straight win following a four-game losing streak. Second walk-off win this season, actually. And Chicago, it's the third straight loss and MLB worst 5-18 since May 16th. Rangers Royals, this one needed extras in the 10th.
13: This pitch is lined into right, a base knock for Diaz. Caglione racing over, can't get it, it's by him, and all the way to the wall. Duran scores easily. Diaz content at second with an RBI double to give Texas a 5-4 lead.
3: 105-3, the fan for Diaz. That go-ahead double in the 10th. He just signed with the Rangers on Saturday after starting the season with the Royals. The Rangers are 2-0 in extra inning games. They're the only unbeaten team in the league. Twins, Tigers. Tigers on a run recently, trying to keep the momentum going after a disastrous May. In the 5th.
14: Byron lifts one high and deep to left and into the bullpen for a home run. We should take ID breaks more often. Three-run homer for Byron Buxton on the first pitch he sees from Framber Valdez, and the Twins take a 4-1 lead.
3: Treasure Island Baseball Network, that gives Buxton his third 20-home run season, and Minnesota gets the win here, 6-4. The Twins snap a six-game road losing streak. That was the team's longest in the last four seasons. More from the Diamond and the W when we continue. SportsCenter All Night, it's ESPN Radio.
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17: SRN News, I'm Jason Walker. United States launching a second round of airstrikes on Iran after President Trump warned that Tehran would, quote, pay the price for stalled negotiations. Rough weather overnight in Kansas, Missouri, and Iowa. Numerous tornado warnings in Kansas. In Salina, heavy damage following winds of 115 miles per hour. Also heavy damage in and around the Topeka area. No word on casualties. Following Monday's earthquake in the southern Philippines, officials are pleading for food and water. The quake claiming the lives of 47 people, 11 others are missing, 40-some thousand are homeless. And the New York Knicks have made a record comeback, stunning the San Antonio Spurs 107-106 after being behind by 20 points in the fourth quarter. SRN News.
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23: The 1-2. Called strike three, and there it is. 3,500 in the career of Max Scherzer, the 11th pitcher in Major League history to do it. And Mad Max wasted no time punching out the first batter of the game.
1: Number four.
3: Fernando Tatis Jr. walks it off for the Padres, 97.3, The Fan.
24: Here's the pitch. Fernando swings, hits it on a line deep to left field. Blade's going back. This one, gonna go! A line drive, game-winning home run! Just over the fence in left. And Fernando's second of the year, a game winner against the Reds with two outs in the bottom of the ninth.
1: Number three.
3: The Giants walk it off in grand fashion against the Nationals, KNBR.
1: The pitch.
25: Swing. There's a high drive down the right field line, deep into the corner. It's a grand slam! I can't believe it! The 21-year-old Eldridge has electrified Oracle Park. It's a game-ending grand slam!
1: Number two.
3: OG Anunoby's heroic tip shot sends the Madison Square Garden crowd into a frenzy. 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
7: Knicks were down as many as 29. Anunoby gets it into Brunson. Brunson pulls a quick three off the front rim. No. Tip it good for the lead with 1.2 seconds to go. OG Anunoby flying out of nowhere. And this place is rocking at the Garden.
1: Number one.
3: A historic comeback puts the Knicks one game away from winning the NBA Finals. ESPN Radio.
4: Harper about to receive the ball. He's got it. Sideline left. Inbound over the top. Castle has it. Lost it. Take it away. The Knicks have done it. The biggest comeback in NBA Finals history. Game four of the Finals goes to New York. Incredible. And the Knicks are as close to an NBA championship as they've been since 1994, up 3-1.
3: So the Knicks do the impossible. What a night in New York. What a night for basketball. What a night for sports. The city that never sleeps won't be sleeping tonight. Now one game away from their first NBA title since 1973. SportsCenter All Night, ESPN Radio. Mandatory mini camps in full swing across the NFL. Storylines aplenty. And one of the big ones continues to be A.J. Brown in New England. This is the time to build the connections needed for a fast start in 2026. Brown's hoping to do just that with new QB Drake May. Head coach Mike Vrabel on these two.
26: And so there's some professional initiative. I think we have that in every facet of our program. When the players go out there, whether it's, you know, Kevin Byard or, you know, Draymond Jones, and say, you know, can we do it this way? Yeah, sure, as long as we're on the same page. And, you know, so I think that'll happen with Drake and AJ as well, that there'll be some things that, you know, maybe he's done before that he likes, and, you know, there'll be things that we'll add new to him.
3: New England near the top of the league in passing yards per game last season. Pat's hoping Brown's the missing piece for a Super Bowl run. They traveled to defending champion Seattle to open the NFL season on Wednesday, September 9th. Further south, Brown's old stomping grounds, Philadelphia Eagles' Jalen Hurts is as busy as any QB in the league right now. He's charged with learning a new system this offseason under new OC Sean Mannion. It's meant to play more to his strengths. head coach Nick Sirianni on how that's going so far.
2: I know Jalen sees Sean's relentless approach and his work ethic and, you know, his knowledge on the offensive football. And I think, you know, Sean sees Jalen's relentless approach to how he goes about every single day, being the same guy every single day. And you know, the doing what he's supposed to do on the field and in the weight room and the way Jalen goes about his work. And so it's just daily, consistent, you know, building of trust. And that's what's going on right now.
3: And trust will be critical between these two, especially this year if the Eagles are going to be successful. Philly opens its season by hosting division rival Washington in week one. SportsCenter All Night, ESPN Radio, Astros, Angels in baseball. Angels with the win will have their first series win versus the Astros since 2024. This one needed extras in the 10th.
5: A hit wins the game right here. Fly ball deep enough to the outfield to pitch, and there's a line shot into left field, and that's going to win the ball game. Siri comes through on an 0-2 pitch. He lines that one into left field, and coming in and scoring is Madrigal. Angels win this game tonight in 10 innings by the final of 3-2, and you can put a halo over this one.
3: So the Angels indeed get that first series win against the Astros. Also, Mariners-Orioles. Orioles get the win here 7-2. Baltimore snaps a four-game losing streak. Pete Alonso, a solo home run in the sixth inning to break the 0-0 tie. 8 of his 14 home runs this season have put the team into the lead. Stanley Cup Final Game 5 coming your way later tonight in Raleigh. Series tied 2-2. Puck drops at 8 p.m. Eastern time on ABC inside Lenovo Center. Thanks for staying up all night with us. Coming up next is Unsportsmanlike with Evan Canty and Michelle. 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
5: 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Game 6 for the Bulls. 10 seconds. And with it, of course, the championship. Jordan, 20-footer, head of the key. Good! Chicago by 1.
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0: 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WDEV AM operates on 550 kilohertz from Blush Hill in Waterbury with 5,000 watts of daytime power, 1,000 watts of nighttime power as authorized by the Federal Communications Commission. 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
2: News this hour from Town Hall. I'm Jason Walker. Very rough weather overnight in Kansas. In Salina, heavy damage following winds 115 to 125 miles per hour. Damage in and around Topeka. No word yet on casualties. Following Monday's major earthquake in the southern Philippines, authorities there now pleading for food and water for the residents there. That quake claiming the lives of 47 people. More than 30 are still missing, and 45,000 people are homeless. More U.S. airstrikes on Iran.
3: The U.S. military has begun another round of strikes against Iran after President Donald Trump said more were coming, with Trump warning that Tehran would pay the price for stalled negotiations. U.S. Central Command says in a social media post that the military is striking multiple targets in Iran and that it's being done in response to Iran's unwarranted and continued aggression. The second day of American strike came hours after Bahrain, Kuwait, and Jordan, all of which host U.S. troops, came under Iranian fire. It's the third time this week that back-and-forth strikes have tested a two-month ceasefire. I'm Lisa Dwyer.
2: Well, the Democrats on Capitol Hill said it's a waste of money, but Congress has come through with $70 billion for ICE and Border Patrol over the next 3 years.
4: But the Secure America Act provides $38 billion to ICE, $26 billion to Border Patrol to ensure these critical law enforcement agencies have the necessary resources to do their jobs, protecting our borders and getting criminal aliens out of the country. And starting on day one of my administration, we took the most dangerous, unsafe, violent, and open border people out of this country. We got them out.
2: More on these stories at townhall.com.
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2: Authorities now say at least 12 people have been killed in a mass shooting in a Johannesburg suburb. One official says it could have been much worse. Charles De La Desma has an update now on this shooting.
7: Bodies are removed from a district of Johannesburg after multiple attackers killed 12 people and wounded at least 9 in a late-night mass shooting, the latest in such violence to have shaken the South African city. Police say they believe more than 10 suspects were driven in a minibus to an informal settlement in the Cleveland suburb and then opened fire. The shootings are sometimes linked to illegal mining gangs that operate in and around the city. Police are searching for the attackers, but no no arrests have been made so far. They say Cleveland is connected to mining activity. I'm Charles Tillotesma.
2: And breaking news and analysis at townhall.com. Honda recalling more than 850,000 vehicles.
8: The recall covers certain 2016 through 22 Honda Pilot, 2017 through 23 Ridgeline, 2019 through 23 Passport, and 2014 through 20 Acura MDX vehicles. Honda's had no warranty claims, no reports of injury or death. Honda and Acura dealers will inspect the rear subframe, installing a reinforcement kit if need be, or repair or replace the rear subframe components free of charge. Rich Thomason reporting.
2: When SpaceX makes its debut in the stock market, it wants a much smaller deal. Mom-and-pop investors to play a big role in what may be the biggest IPO ever. Elon Musk's rocket company steering some of its initial public offering of stock directly to what it calls retail investors, people who buy stocks in a brokerage account on their phone. More on these stories, townhall.com.
9: Good morning. It's 6:05 from WDEV. I'm Bob Welch, and this is Thursday, June the 11th. And we have some powerful storms that came through overnight and hit the entire region, but particular areas were hit more than others. The flooding created a massive hole in part of Bunker Hill Road in Hardwick. Police say the split stretched the width of the road, which is about 15 feet. They say it's about 5 feet deep. The road remains impassable right now. Hardwick police tell Channel 3 that crews will be in the area today attempting to repair the split road. East Hill Road near Young Road and Marsh Road in Walcott's also washed out. The National Weather Service estimates nearly 3 to 4 inches of rain fell in just a few hours last night in what were described as showers and thunderstorms in the forecast. The auction for the flood-damaged federal building on State Street in Montpelier starts Monday, with bidding open until August 5th. This historic structure has been vacant for nearly 3 years since the flood of July 2023 hit the area. The Foundation for a Resilient Montpelier, which has been involved in efforts to rehabilitate the property, expressed concerns about the auction. John Copens, the foundation's executive director, tells the Times Argus about the unpredictability tied to potential buyers without the necessary motivation or resources. The auction's being managed by the U.S. General Services Agency, and a newly formed 10-member board will participate in the bidding process. A proposed battery storage project in Vergennes is on pause after neighbors raise concerns about safety. It comes as renewable energy advocates say the technology is key to making solar and wind power more reliable. The idea is that these energy systems would lower Vermonters' rates by storing excess solar energy produced on sunny days. Then during peak power usage, like a hot day or a cold night, the power is then discharged from the batteries into the electric grid. Virginia-based company Lightship proposes to build a 5-megawatt storage system on a plot of land on Panton Road that would be about the size of 5 shipping containers. Annette Smith with Vermonters for a Clean Environment tells Channel 3 they're concerned about fire risk and potential water contamination. Lightship disputes the safety risks, saying it has zero safety incidents, including a 2 similar projects in Essex Junction and Northfield. But Lightship has paused this project. Governor Scott weighed in while in Anderson County yesterday. He says he understands the concerns, but sees the development of battery storage as essential to meeting Vermont's energy needs. Berlin Town Administrator Vince Conti announced that Bethany Town will become the new zoning administrator starting July 13th, replacing Tom Badowski, who's retiring. Town, currently a staff attorney for the Nevada Supreme Court and a former recording secretary for the town, comes from a family with a history of public service in Berlin. All of Vermont's state parks and 6 historic sites are free of charge this weekend for Vermont Days, and you don't have to be a Vermonter to get in for free. Anyone can. Parks and historic sites will host family-friendly activities and events, and on Saturday, people across Vermont can fish without a license. 609 at WDEV.
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9: 6:10 on this Thursday morning at WDEV, and from the top we had the storms causing problems, and this is with regards to Walcott East Hill Road near Young Road and Marsh Road is washed out, in addition to the big impassable situation with regards to Bunker Hill Road in Hardwick. That is closed for the next while, and they're going to have to fill in the roadway surface about 5 feet deep, 15 feet wide. The rest of the map appears to have be rather calm this morning, and we hope it stays that way. Of course, there are roadwork projects that are already planned. The diverging diamond thing in Colchester and numerous others, and we'll keep you up to date on those as they wind up becoming more apparent and slowing things up this morning, but nothing slowed up at this particular point, aside from what I have just mentioned. Lake Champlain Ferry's running on or close to schedule, and there are, if you're expecting someone at Burlington International Airport, perhaps you may want to check with your airline this morning, because there are some slowdowns affecting Newark Airport and JFK. In particular this morning, and this having to do with bad weather that was happening overnight in those particular areas, and some of the flights that land in Burlington are coming from those airports. The U.S. and Iran have traded strikes for a second day, pushing the Middle East closer to the resumption of a full-scale war. The American attack lasted into this morning in Iran. It appeared more intense and wider than the day before, but Tehran released little information on the extent of the damage. An Indian official said a U.S. attack on an oil tanker allegedly trying to violate Washington's blockade on Iranian ports killed three Indian mariners. It was the third time this week that back-and-forth strikes have rattled the Middle East. The mayor of a quake-hit southern Philippine town's pleading for Air Force helicopters to transport food to stave off hunger in places isolated by landslides. The earthquake on Monday off the southern Sarangani province has left 47 people dead, with 31 others still missing, and 45,000 displaced. Police have used water cannons on protesters in Northern Ireland after violence erupted a second night over a stabbing in Belfast. Sudanese man Hadi Abloid appeared in court yesterday charged with attempted murder after allegedly stabbing Stephen Ogilvy with a knife and leaving him partly blind. The incident sparked anti-immigrant violence, with masked men setting fires and attacking police. Authorities have increased police presence and called for calm. Politicians condemn the violence, emphasizing the importance of unity. Prime Minister Keir Starmer and others have denounced the attacks, urging people not to let this incident fuel further division.
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9: We have heat advisories posted for today with heat indices going up to 97 expected for our friends in Grafton County, New Hampshire, part of our listing area. Littleton's part of that. And heat indices pretty much the same for Addison County, Chittenden, Clinton County, New York, along with Essex County of New York, Franklin County here in Vermont, Grand Isle, and Rutland counties. And then further south, it's not too much better than that. But keep that into advisement, along with the fact that there may be more strong storms possible this afternoon and into this evening, kind of like what we had last night. And it's an unsettling thing to want to have to say, considering what happened in Hardwick overnight. But that is the fact of the matter. And we now switch to Ryan Knapp at the Mount Washington Weather Office.
15: A warm front will shift to the northeast Thursday morning as a weak shortwave passes this afternoon and evening. Patchy dense fog could slow a few morning commutes before mixing out later this morning. The departing warm front will bring a cloudy start to the day with a few isolated showers. As the front departs, partly sunny skies are expected to return. However, a weak disturbance in the afternoon will provide another chance for showers and thunderstorms. Conditions will be humid with highs ranging from upper 80s to lower 90s in the Champlain Valley and Upper Valley, with lower to mid 80s in the Northeast Kingdom. Heat index values will feel closer to 100 degrees in areas, resulting in a heat advisory from noon today until 8 p.m. this evening. Overnight clouds will thin a bit, but a chance for rain showers will linger. Overnight will remain humid and muggy, with lows ranging in the mid to upper 60s for the Champlain Valley, Upper Valley, and Northeast Kingdom. For Radio Vermont, this is meteorologist Ryan Knapp reporting from the Mount Washington Observatory.
9: And normally we would tell you this about the traffic report, but I didn't know about it during the traffic report. Route 2 in St. Johnsbury, Portland Street, is reduced to one lane due to power lines down in the roadway. And Green Mountain Power and the St. Johnsbury Fire Department are working to reopen the roadway, and we'll let you know when they do. Temperatures around the region right now, of course, these are air temperatures. The dew point is somewhere around 70 right now. See if I can get the exact dew point. 64, the dew point, but, you know, you get the idea. It's humid as the devil out there. But with that in mind, Island Pond, 63, Barry, 65, Mooresville, 65. Yeah, 68 degrees in Burlington and Plattsburgh, all under clouds. There is some sun showing up in White River Junction at the moment, where it's 68 degrees, and it's just after 6 in the morning. Ticonderoga, 68, with similar temperatures throughout the great Northeast here, and 70 already in Albany, New York, with they're expected to get up to 88 today, and near 90 down the Hudson Valley and down into New York, and how that goes. And heat advisories for pretty much everyone in our WDEV listening area, and there's a certain amount of rain coming down. Seems to be mild in intensity as compared to what was happening last evening, but some rain coming down nonetheless. It looks like it's on, you're seeing it Interstate 89 between, Richmond and about the Burlington area. And there's some of that also in Coos and Grafton counties of New Hampshire, right now, along with some Essex County of Vermont. Damaging storms are sweeping through the Midwest, disrupting flights at Chicago airports and knocking out power to hundreds of thousands of customers. The National Weather Service issued tornado warnings yesterday across Illinois, Kansas, northern Missouri, and southern Iowa. There were also severe thunderstorm watches in place for parts of the Great Lakes. Storms moved into the Chicago area yesterday afternoon, causing downed trees and some building damage, and by the evening, residents were preparing for round two. National Weather Service warns storms potentially bringing damaging winds, brief tornado or two, and localized torrential rainfall, increasing the risk for flash flooding. That's in the Chicagoland area. A rare lapse in a law that allows the U.S. to gather intelligence abroad has grown more likely. President Trump's resisting calls from Republicans and Democrats on Capitol Hill to immediately name a permanent director of national intelligence instead. Trump has doubled down on his temporary pick to lead the intelligence agencies, Federal Housing Finance Director Bill Pulte, even though he has little experience for the job. Senate Republicans have urged him to change course, and Democrats are withholding their votes for the spy tools renewal in protest. The House is set to vote today at a short-term extension of the Foreign Intelligence Surveillance Act, known as FISA, but it is unlikely to pass and it expires tomorrow. The man charged in the political assassinations of the top Democrat in the Minnesota House and her husband, as well as the attempted murders of a state senator and his wife, is due to appear in federal court to change his not guilty plea after federal prosecutors said they would not seek the death penalty against him. Vance Bolter is charged with killing former Minnesota House Speaker Melissa Hortman and her husband, Mark Hortman, and attempting to kill State Senator John Hoffman and his wife, Yvette Hoffman. The victims were shot by a man who came to their doors in the early hours of June 14, 2025, disguised as a police officer and driving a fake squad car. It's up to a New Mexico judge to settle a challenge over the legality of New Mexico's fledgling universal child care program, an ambitious and closely watched effort to eliminate daycare costs for all working families. A lawsuit brought by former Republican gubernatorial candidate Duke Rodriguez and other plaintiffs challenges the process used by state officials to eliminate an income gap and co-pays for child care assistance. They say the legislature didn't have a chance to weigh in or approve funding before regulations were adopted last fall by Democratic Governor Michelle Lujan Grisham's administration. Attorneys for the administration argue the case is moot since funding has since been approved. Sports on the way here on WDEV. On the way right now, as a matter of fact, Drew Rasmussen struck out a career-high 13 and two-hit the Red Sox over seven scoreless innings yesterday afternoon. It was a 7-5 loss for the Red Sox. Nick Fortes, Yandy Diaz, and Taylor Walls had multiple hits for the Tampa Bay Rays, who swept the Red Sox for the first time since 2023. The Vermont Mountaineers lost to the Newport Gulls last night, 9-2. They're at the Martha's Vineyard Sharks tonight, and they play at a place that is referred to as the Shark Tank, which is, in effect, the Martha's Vineyard Regional High School, but they have dubbed it the Shark Tank. Great Jaws reference there. The Vermont Lake Monsters game against the Worcester Bravehearts last night was suspended in the bottom of the second inning. The New York Knicks made a record comeback from 29 points down and moved to the brink of their first championship since 1973. By beating the San Antonio Spurs 107-106 in Game 4 of the NBA Finals. If you were listening or watching, an awful lot of dropped jaws. OG, original gangster, tipped the miss of Jalen Brunson's long three-point attempt with 1.2 seconds remaining to complete. I know his name is Og, but I had to go with it. In any event, the he tipped in the miss of Jalen Brunson's long three-point attempt with 1.2 seconds remaining to complete the rally, giving the Knicks a 3-1 series lead and three chances to win the championship. It looked impossible early when the Spurs rolled to a 27-point halftime lead. But Brunson helped bring the Knicks back with 36 points, and Anunoby finished with 33. Game 5 Saturday night in San Antonio. Stanley Cup final between the Vegas Golden Knights and Carolina Hurricanes has been must-see entertainment every night. One big reason is that no lead is safe. This is the first time in NHL history that a team has rallied from a multi-goal deficit to tie the score in each of the first four games of the Cup final. Game 5 is tonight. And Shohei Ohtani's difference to his catchers might have cost the L.A. Dodgers in a 9-8 loss to the Pittsburgh Pirates. Ohtani was on the mound in the seventh inning, with the Dodgers leading by 5. However, things unraveled after a couple of borderline calls to Pittsburgh's Brandon Lowe went unchallenged. The at-bat ended with Lowe lacing a two-run double that kept the Pirates in the game. Ohtani did make an impact late offensively, hitting a two-run shot in the ninth that brought the Dodgers

0: Court order suspended Sorsby for the first two games, but the NCAA plans to appeal the overall decision. Money news this morning. European shares are trading mostly higher after most Asian markets retreated, tracking another sell-off of artificial intelligence stocks that dragged the U.S. market sharply lower. U.S. futures advanced. Oil prices fell after rising earlier as the U.S. launched a second round of airstrikes against Iran. The S&P 500 dropped 1.6% yesterday for its first back-to-back drop in 3 weeks. It is back to where it was in early May. The Dow Jones Industrial Average tumbled 953 points. And the NASDAQ led the market lower with a 2% slide. Wall Street has been shaky since last week when AI stocks went from roaring to records to suddenly turning lower. President Trump has a surprising take on a new report that shows inflation spiking to its highest level in 3 years. Trump told reporters in the Oval Office yesterday, quote, "I love the inflation." Ahead of the November midterm elections, voters have ranked the economy as a top concern and have given Trump low marks on that issue. Anthropics joined calls for the AI industry to find ways to cushion people from AI's disruptions to the workforce. The company announced a $200 million investment to research AI's economic impact. CEO Dario Amodei published an essay with proposals for government support for those financially affected by AI. He warned that AI could cause big and lasting labor market disruptions. And foreign workers building a sprawling $350 million American consulate in Milan, Italy, say they were paid less than $2 an hour after being promised fair wages. That's according to an Associated Press interview with five former employees and a review of their employment letters and pay stubs. Italian prosecutors are investigating the Montgomery, Alabama-based Cadell Construction, a major builder of U.S. diplomatic missions abroad. Prosecutors say two of his managers in Italy were arrested this month on suspicion of labor exploitation. The probe involves some 70 workers, mostly from India. The company and the U.S. State Department say they're investigating the allegations.
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0: See if this prediction works out. It's getting close. A New York man's gone viral for a prediction he made in his high school yearbook 6 years ago that the New York Knicks would win an NBA title in this year of 2026. Evan Feuer chose to have Knicks in six 2026 NBA Finals written next to his portrait in the 2020 Smithtown High School West yearbook. The prediction has gone viral after he shared it on social media recently. One Instagram post has more than 130,000 views. We'll find out if it materializes. We keep getting closer to this. A group of more than 130 people in Barcelona gave a unique welcome to Pope Leo Tuesday night by forming a human tower. So-called castells are a unique feat of equilibrium and teamwork that represent identity and culture to Catalonia. The Associated Press joined the group selected to make this iconic display as it traveled from its small town to the giant stadium in the Spanish metropolis. Here with the morning news service from WDEV. And partly sunny is the word for the day today, but a slight chance for showers this morning. We're seeing some of them roll between Burlington and Montpelier on the radar. A chance for showers and thunderstorms this afternoon. Highs in the mid-80s.

0: Knapp with the forecast today. It's coming up in 15 minutes from the Mount Washington Weather Center. Red Sox losing 7-5 yesterday afternoon. They're off tonight. They're back at Fenway tomorrow night to start a three-game series against the Texas Rangers. And a come-from-behind NBA Finals Game 4 with the New York Knicks winning. Details on that in 20 minutes on this morning news service. Headline stories. Powerful storms moved through the area last night. There's a huge hole in Bunker Hill Road in Hardwick. Details on the way. The auction for the flood-damaged federal building in Montpelier starts Monday, and the pause button is pushed on a battery storage project in Vergennes. It's Thursday, June the 11th, and it is 6:31.
1: SRN News, I'm Jason Walker. As promised by President Trump, U.S. military forces launching a second round of airstrikes on Iran earlier today. Following Monday's major earthquake in the southern Philippines, officials there pleading for food and water. The quake claiming the lives of 47 people, more than 30 are missing, and 45,000 are homeless. Rough weather, just plain nasty. Overnight in Kansas, numerous tornado warnings. In Salina, heavy damage following winds of 115 to 120 miles per hour. Damage in and around the Topeka area as well. No word on casualties. If you dozed off last night and missed it, you miss a bit of history in the world of sports. New York Knicks made a record comeback after being down by 20 points in the fourth quarter and actually beat the San Antonio Spurs. SRN News.
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0: RWDEV News Watch continues. Powerful storms moved through the entire region last night, dumping heavy rain. Some of them in concentrated, localized areas. Flash flooding created a massive hole in part of Bunker Hill Road in Hardwick. Police there say the split stretched the width of the road. That's about 15 feet. And it's about 5 feet deep. The road remains impassable this morning. Hardwick police tell Channel 3 that crews will be in the area today, no doubt are there already, attempting to repair the split road. East Hill Road near Young Road and Marsh Road in Walcott's also washed out. The National Weather Service estimates nearly 3 to 4 inches of rain fell in a few hours last night on what was an afternoon where it was appeared to be a rather mundane-looking weather forecast. It's hard to predict this stuff. The auction for the flood-damaged federal building on State Street in Montpelier starts Monday, with bidding open until August 5th. The historic structure has been vacant for nearly 3 years since the flood of July 2023 hit the area. Foundation for a Resilient Montpelier, which has been involved in efforts to rehabilitate the property, expressed concerns about the auction. John Copens, the foundation's executive director, tells the Times Argus about the unpredictability tied to potential buyers without the necessary motivation or resources. The auction's being managed by the U.S. General Services Agency, and a newly formed 10-member board will participate in the bidding process. WDEV News Time, 6:35. A proposed battery storage project in Vergennes is on pause after neighbors raise concerns about safety. It comes as renewable energy advocates say the technology is key to making solar and wind power more reliable. The idea is that these systems would lower Vermonters' rates by storing excess solar energy produced on sunny days. Then during peak power usage, like a hot day or a cold night, the power is then discharged from the batteries into the power grid. Virginia-based LightShift is a company that is proposing to build a 5-megawatt battery storage system on a plot of land on Panton Road that would be about the size of 5 shipping containers. Annette Smith with Vermonters for a Clean Environment tells Channel 3 they're concerned about the fire risk and potential water contamination. LightShift disputes the safety risk. They say they've had zero safety incidents, including at 2 similar projects in Essex Junction and Northfield. But LightShift has paused the project. Governor Phil Scott weighed in yesterday while in Addison County. He says he understands the concerns but sees the development of battery storage as essential to meeting Vermont's energy needs. Berlin Town Administrator Vince Conti announced that Bethany Town will become the new zoning administrator starting July 13th, replacing Tom Benowski, who is retiring. Town, currently a staff attorney for the Nevada Supreme Court and a former recording secretary for the town, comes from a family with a history of public service in Berlin. All of Vermont State Parks and 6 historic sites are free of charge this weekend for Vermont Days, and you don't have to be a Vermonter to get in free. Parks and historic sites will host family-friendly activities and events, and on Saturday, people across the state can fish without a license. The U.S. and Iran have traded strikes for a second day, pushing the Middle East closer to the resumption of full-scale war. The American attack lasted into this morning in Iran. It appeared more intense and wider than the day before, but Tehran released little information on the extent of the damage. An Indian official said a U.S. attack on an oil tanker allegedly trying to violate Washington's blockade on Iranian ports killed three Indian mariners. It was the third time this week that back-and-forth strikes have rattled the Middle East. Our WDEV News Watch continues. Police blast water cannons at Belfast protesters in Northern Ireland as unrest flares again. The AP's Lisa Dwyer has that report.
3: Violence erupted a second night in Northern Ireland as Belfast police used water cannons to disperse protesters angry over a stabbing attack. 30-year-old Sudanese man who claimed asylum in the UK has been charged with attempted murder and other charges after allegedly stabbing a resident with a knife, leaving him partly blind.
4: I want to thank the Police Service of Northern Ireland and other first responders and members of the public who responded with such bravery. And our thoughts are with the victim.
3: Prime Minister Keir Starmer.
4: But let me be clear, Mr. Speaker. The acts of violence and arson that followed are totally unjustified.
3: Tuesday, homes believed to house immigrants were set ablaze, leaving many homeless. I'm Lisa Dwyer.
0: The mayor of a quake-hit southern Philippine town's pleading for Air Force helicopters to transport food to stave off hunger in places isolated by landslides. The earthquake Monday off southern Sarangani province has left 47 people dead, with 31 others still missing and 45,000 displaced. Glen Mayor Victor James Yap said today that 10 villages remain isolated, mostly due to landslides. He pleaded for the immediate deployment of Air Force helicopters to deliver food to the stricken areas. The town doesn't have power, and phone service is spotty. It's 6:39 at WDEV.
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0: And we have Jessica on the line from Central Vermont Auto Mart. Good morning to you.
7: Good morning. How are you?
0: Doing pretty well this morning. Kind of muggy and hot out there, but, you know, at least it's not winter. Speaking of which, if winter has perhaps beat up your car a little bit in the underbelly, you probably want to go and take it on over to Central Vermont Auto Mart to have it looked at.
7: Well, that and, believe it or not, people are still changing their tires. So I remind people that we're still that, you know, we're like that next day service. You know, you won't have to get, you won't have to be put out for 3 weeks to get something in. But it's also, this is a great time of year to get your car checked over due to the hazards of the winter. Plus, as, you know, we've seen it before, as prices rise, people tend to do, you know, hey, let's do driving vacations in state and all that stuff. It's good to get it checked over. The last thing you want to do is be on a, you know, 9-hour road trip and say, uh-oh, something's wrong with my car. We do, I just like to remind people, too, we do AC services. So if your air conditioner is not working, give us a call. But suspension. I can't stress suspension enough. These roads this winter were horrid, especially in our area. So, you know, if it's something you say, hey, I hear a noise, sometimes it is so much better to get it fixed before it turns into something really bad, because it could. And if you come in, like if you join our oil change club card and you come in for your oil changes, we do a multi-point inspection every time you come in. So that way, hopefully, we can catch something as it starts to go, or say, hey, you don't need them now, but you may need brakes in 6 months. That way, it gives you time to save up. Just food for thought. And we also have, we just put in courtesy loaner vehicles. So if it's something that you say, hey, I need to get it in, but I've got to drop it off and I've got to get to work. We do. We have one, but we have two more that just land, that will be here in a couple days. Loaner vehicles that are free of charge. So obviously those are by appointment only, but just food for thought. You could schedule if you needed a loaner too.
0: Mm-hmm. 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
0: Yes.
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0: Yes, if you're on that road, you're calling up the Barry Montpelier Road, and that's just how it is. Anyway, we'll get you online here again next week right around this time.
7: All right, thank you.
0: All right, 6:44 here at WDEV, and before we get to our weather, damaging storms swept through the Midwest overnight, disrupting flights at Chicago airports and knocking out power to hundreds of thousands of customers. The National Weather Service issued tornado warnings yesterday across Illinois, Kansas, northern Missouri, and southern Iowa. There were also severe thunderstorm watches in place for parts of the Great Lakes as storms moved into the Chicagoland area in the afternoon yesterday, causing downed trees and some building damage. And by last evening, residents were preparing for round two, and the National Weather Service warned of potentially bringing damaging winds, a brief tornado or two, and localized torrential rainfall, increasing the risk for flash flooding. We had some of that of our own around here, specifically in Walcott overnight. There's a great big, huge gap. Should we call it a gap? I mean, it's I need to refer to my notes here because I want to go and mention the exact street by name properly. Bunker Hill Road is where there's a massive hole in part of there, and that was a result of heavy torrential rain. The National Weather Service estimated that 3 to 4 inches of rain fell in a few hours there overnight, and the hole in the road is about 15 feet wide, 5 feet deep, and they're working on it best they can. East Hill Road near Young Road and Marsh Road in Walcott also washed out as a result of the storms that came through last evening. Now here's Ryan Knapp with the from the Mount Washington Weather Office.
8: A warm front will shift to the northeast Thursday morning as a weak shortwave passes this afternoon and evening. Patchy dense fog could slow a few morning commutes before mixing out later this morning. The departing warm front will bring a cloudy start to the day with a few isolated showers. As the front departs, partly sunny skies are expected to return. However, a weak disturbance in the afternoon will provide another chance for showers and thunderstorms. Conditions will be humid with highs ranging from upper 80s to lower 90s in the Champlain Valley and Upper Valley, with lower to mid 80s in the Northeast Kingdom. Heat index values will feel closer to 100 degrees in areas, resulting in a heat advisory from noon today until 8 p.m. this evening. Overnight clouds will thin a bit, but a chance for rain showers will linger. Overnight will remain humid and muggy, with lows ranging in the mid to upper 60s for the Champlain Valley, Upper Valley, and Northeast Kingdom. For Radio Vermont, this is meteorologist Ryan Knapp reporting from the Mount Washington Observatory.
0: And he already mentioned that heat advisory. The dew point is 64 degrees, and the air temperature here in Waterbury is 66 degrees right now. And we are now going to take our tour of the rest of the Great Northeast, find out what the temperature is where you may be. 66 in Borisville, 64 in Highland Pond. It is 67 in Barrie at the moment, 68 in Burlington and Plattsburgh, all under cloudy skies, 69 in Middlebury. There's a mix of sun and clouds in White River Junction right now, 69 degrees. 70 in Ticonderoga under cloudy skies, and Saranac Lake, 65 degrees this morning. Portland along the shore, 64 degrees, and they should reach the mid-70s today, thanks due to the cooler ocean water temperature in Portland. Boston Logan Airport, not so lucky. They're at 71 degrees right now, and they should get up to 90 today. You're listening to the Morning News Service from WDEV, and we are now going to pay a little bit of attention to that Palisades wildfire that happened back about a year or so ago. And AP correspondent Jennifer King is now reporting on the trial of the man charged with igniting that wildfire.
9: Attorneys in Los Angeles laid out opening statements in the federal trial of Jonathan Rinderknecht, charged with destruction of property and arson for allegedly starting last year's deadly Palisades wildfire. Whether prosecutors can prove that he started a fire on January 1st that flared up a week later will be at the center of the trial. Assistant U.S. Attorney Matt O'Brien told jurors Rinderknecht was a troubled young man who was angry after a recent breakup. Investigators placed him at the scene because he called 911 for help 16 times, then followed firefighters up the hill to videotape them. Defense attorney Steve Haney says there's no evidence his client started the fire. He was just there to watch the fireworks after dropping off Uber passengers and tried his best to help stop the blaze. Haney has said his client is being made a scapegoat for the L.A. Fire Department's alleged negligence. Judge Anne Huang has already ruled he can't introduce those arguments, saying it could confuse the jury. I'm Jennifer King.
0: A rare lapse in a law that allows the U.S. to gather intelligence abroad has grown more likely. President Trump is resisting calls from Republicans and Democrats on Capitol Hill to immediately name a permanent director of national intelligence. Instead, Trump's doubled down on his temporary pick to lead the intelligence agencies, federal housing finance regulator Bill Pulte, even though he has little experience for the job. Senate Republicans have urged him to change course, and Democrats are withholding their votes for the spy tool's renewal in protest. The House is set to vote today in a short-term extension of the Foreign Intelligence Surveillance Act, known as FISA, but it is unlikely to pass, and it expires tomorrow.
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0: Fog is the factor in our drive this morning, reported by numerous people. I usually try to think about, well, is there an elevation factor at play here? Well, I don't think there is. It's just keep your eyes out for fog and keep the speeds down in those areas where you can't see as well as normally. We have, of course, there's some road closures overnight in Walcott with regards to the torrential rain that came down, 3 to 4 inches within the course of a very brief period of time, and they are trying to take care of those road closures, but it will take a while, and if you see a road closure sign, pay attention to it. We'll run down that story in particular at 7:05 as part of our local news. The rest of the drive is, I don't see any issues to point out in any other areas aside from Hardwick at the moment. Lake Champlain ferries running on or close to schedule. And Interstate 87, you will wind up bumping into a work zone that is just a mile or so to the north of the exit for Cumberland Head State Park and the ferry. And this is Interstate 87 Adirondack Northway near the Welcome Center, the rest area near the Welcome Center recalling that, Chazy, or just a little bit south of that. We will check it again for you in the next half hour here on WDEV. And into sports we go. Drew Rasmussen struck out a career-high 13 and two hit the Red Sox over seven scoreless innings, leading to a 7-5 loss for the Red Sox. Nick Fortes, Yandy Diaz, and Taylor Walls had multiple hits for the Tampa Bay Rays, who swept the Red Sox for the first time since 2023. The Vermont Mountaineers lost to the Newport Gulls last night, 9-2. They're at the Martha's Vineyard Sharks tonight. The Vermont Lake Monsters game against the Worcester Bravehearts last night was suspended in the bottom of the second inning. The New York Knicks made a record comeback from 29 points down and moved to the brink of their first championship since 1973 by beating the San Antonio Spurs 107-106 in Game 4 of the NBA Finals. Og Anunoby tipped in the midst of Jalen Brunson's long three-point attempt with 1.2 seconds remaining to complete the rally, giving the Knicks a 3-1 series lead and three chances to win the championship if they don't take the first chance in Game 5, which is Saturday night in San Antonio. Stanley Cup final between Vegas and Carolina has been must-see entertainment every night. One big reason is that no lead is safe. This is the first time in NHL history that a team has rallied from a multi-goal deficit to tie the score in each of the first four games of the Cup final. Game 5 is tonight.
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0: European shares are trading mostly higher after most Asian markets retreated, tracking another sell-off of artificial intelligence stocks that dragged the U.S. market sharply lower yesterday. U.S. futures are advancing right now, though, in advance of the 9:30 opening bell. Oil prices fell after rising earlier as the U.S. launched a second round of airstrikes against Iran. S&P 500 dropped 1.6% yesterday for its first back-to-back drop in 3 weeks. It is back to where it was in early May. The Dow Jones Industrial Average tumbled 953 points, and the NASDAQ fell 2% yesterday. Wall Street's been shaky since last week when AI stocks went from roaring to records to suddenly turning lower. President Trump says a surprising take on a new report that shows inflation spiking to its highest level in 3 years. Trump told reporters in the Oval Office yesterday that, quote, "I love the inflation." Ahead of the November midterm elections, voters have ranked the economy as a top concern and have given Trump low marks on that. Foreign workers building a sprawling $350 million American consulate in Milan say they were paid less than $2 an hour after being promised fair wages. That's according to Associated Press interviews with five former employees and a review of their employment letters and pay stubs. Italian prosecutors are investigating Montgomery, Alabama-based Cadell Construction, a major builder of U.S. diplomatic missions abroad. Prosecutors say two of its managers in Italy were arrested this month on suspicion of labor exploitation. The probe involves some 70 workers, mostly from India. The company and the United States State Department say they are investigating the allegations. And now we're going to go and segue into birthdays here.
15: Happy birthday to you.
0: And if you want to get something into the birthday feature at this point in the program each weekday and Saturday at this time, the email address is wdev@radiovermont.com. The regular mail address is P.O. Box 550, Waterbury, Vermont, 05676. And make sure you get that in plenty of time as the morning news service rolls on.
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0: 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We're waking up to a very muggy morning. The dew point 64 degrees, 66 temperature. We should get into the mid to upper 80s for the high temperature today. Headline stories. Powerful storms moved through last night. There's a huge hole in Barker Hill Road in Hardwick. Story coming up at 7:05. The auction for the flood-damaged federal building in Montpelier starts Monday. And the pause button's pushed on a battery storage project in Vergennes. I'm Bob Welch. Good morning to you. It is Thursday, June the 11th, and it is 7 o'clock.
18: Breaking news this hour from Town Hall. I'm Rich Thomason. The U.S. has carried out another round of airstrikes on Iran. President Trump says more will follow if Tehran doesn't quickly sign a deal to end the war. Secretary of War Hegseth says Iran has been playing games with the U.S. He says that stops now.
19: As President Trump said, they've been tapping. You can see when someone's trying to tap on a deal. Instead, they're going to have tap bombs dropping on key facilities in Iran from the United States of America.
18: And that has happened with the U.S. missiles raining down on multiple military-related sites. Get more from the BBC's Thomas Morgan.
20: The U.S. say that they've concluded their attacks, but we understand that the IRGC, the Iranian Revolutionary Guard, have responded by attacking U.S. bases in Kuwait and Bahrain, describing it as punishment for the attacks early in the evening. The U.S. Central Command said the strikes were due to the unwarranted and continued aggression shown by Iran. I think we're in this constant state of back and forth, really, not only in terms of who shoots first, but also a war of words, especially on social media.
18: And on social media, President Trump says that Iran has been playing us for suckers. Parts of the Midwest pounded by powerful storms, disrupting flights the other day. Chicago airports knocking out power to hundreds of thousands of utility customers. The Mid-Atlantic and the Northeast experiencing sweltering conditions accompanied by strong thunderstorms. What a comeback, a record rebound. The New York Knicks came roaring back from 29 points down, moving to the brink of their first championship since 1973, beating the San Antonio Spurs 107-106 Game 4 of the NBA Finals Game 5 Saturday night in San Antonio. On Wall Street, Dow futures up 402 points. The Nasdaq futures ahead 332. More on these stories, townhall.com.
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18: China is becoming a bigger player in the global car and truck market.
22: China is reporting that its passenger car exports jumped 73% in May, and that exports of pure electric vehicles and plug-in hybrids more than doubled. Surging sales show that higher gasoline and diesel prices due to the war in Iran are driving stronger interest in EVs. While China's auto exports are surging, domestic passenger car sales fell more than 20%. 23%. I'm Lisa Dwyer.
1: The mayor of a southern Philippine town devastated by this week's earthquake is pleading for Air Force helicopters to transport food to stave off hunger in places that are cut off by landslides. The Monday quake has left 47 people dead, 31 others are still missing, 45,000 people displaced. The mayor says 10 villages remain isolated, mostly due to landslides. News and analysis at townhall.com. AI could be coming to a wallet near you soon.
2: Visa is embedding its payment network into ChatGPT, allowing the chatbot to shop and complete transactions for users. It enables ChatGPT to make purchases at any merchant accepting Visa. OpenAI will provide the technology for decision-making and purchasing. Visa ensures the secure transactions. Concerns, though, do include potential unauthorized purchases, but Visa plans to implement very strong safeguards. Jason Walker reporting.
1: Anthropic joining calls for the AI industry to find ways to cushion people from AI's disruptions to the nation's workforce. The company announcing a $200 million investment to research AI's impact on the economy. More on these stories, townhall.com.
0: Good morning. It's 7:05 from WDEV. I'm Bob Welch. 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Reach out to one of their local agents. The Frankenberg Agency, they're at 35 North Main Street in Randolph, and the Frankenberg Agents, well, frankenbergagency.com. 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Powerful storms moved across the entire region last night, dumping heavy rain, which triggered flash flooding in poor drainage areas. The flooding created a massive hole at part of Bunker Hill Road in Hardwick. Police say the split stretched the width of the road, which was about 15 feet. It's about 5 feet deep. The road remains impassable right now. Hardwick police tell Channel 3 that crews will be in the area today attempting to repair it. East Hill Road near Young Road and Marsh Road in Walcott's also washed out. The National Weather Service estimates nearly 3 to 4 inches of rain fell within just a few hours last night. Route 2 in St. Johnsbury, Portland Street, reduced to one lane at the moment due to power lines down there. No estimate on the duration of the closure, but Green Mountain Power and the St. Johnsbury Fire Department are on the scene. The auction for the flood-damaged federal building on State Street in Montpelier starts Monday, with bidding open until August 5th. The historic structure has been vacant for nearly 3 years since the flood of July 2023 hit the area. The Foundation for a Resilient Montpelier, which has been involved in the efforts to rehabilitate the property, is expressing concerns about the auction. John Copens, the foundation's executive director, tells the Times Argus about the unpredictability tied to potential buyers without the necessary motivation or resources. The auction's being managed by the General Services Agency, and a newly formed 10-member board will participate in the bidding process. A proposed battery storage project in Virginia is on pause after neighbors raise concerns about safety. It comes as renewable energy advocates say the technology is key to making solar and wind power more reliable. The idea is that these systems would lower Vermonters' rates by storing excess solar energy produced on sunny days. Then during peak power usage, like a hot day or a cold night, the power is discharged from the batteries into the power grid. Virginia-based Light Shift proposes to build a 5-megawatt battery storage system on a plot of land on Panton Road that would be about the size of 5 shipping containers. Annette Smith with Vermonters for a Clean Environment tells Channel 3 they're concerned about fire risk and potential water contamination. Light Shift disputes the safety risk. They say they've had zero safety incidents, including at two similar projects at Essex Junction and Northfield. But Light Shift has hit the pause button on the project nonetheless. Governor Scott weighed in yesterday while at Addison County. He says he understands the concerns, but sees the development of battery storage as essential to meeting Vermont's energy needs. Berlin Town Administrator Vince Conti is announcing that Bethany Town will be the new zoning administrator starting July 13th, replacing Tom Badowski, who's retiring. Times Argus reports Town, currently a staff attorney for the Nevada Supreme Court and a former recording secretary for the town, comes from a family with a history of public service in the town. All the Vermont state parks and six historic sites are free of charge this upcoming weekend for Vermont Days, and you don't have to be a Vermonter to get in free. Parks and historic sites will host family-friendly activities and events, and on Saturday, people across the state of Vermont can fish without a license. 7:09, you're listening to WDEV's Morning News Service.
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0: Post-storm cleanup in Hardwick and Walkett. There will be road closures, mentioned at the top of the news. And just steer clear of the road closed signs and go where the officials tell you to go as we clean things up after this. There's fog reported on many area roadways, and keep that in mind as you're going about your travels. No slowdowns at the moment in central Vermont. We do have Route 2A southbound at Industrial Avenue slowed up again this morning, and that appears to be the only slowdown at the moment. Well, there is one other. There is Route 7 southbound coming into the intersection with Route 127 in Colchester, and Route 2A is now slowing up around the intersection with 289 and Susie Wilson Road. That is about it. Lake Champlain Ferry's running on or close to schedule. There is a there had been, well, it looks like there still is, road work going on the Adirondack Northway northbound at the rest area that is just to the north of the exit for Cumberland Head and the ferry. Speaking of which, Lake Champlain Ferry is running on or close to schedule, and see no other delays that should be that much of an encumbrance for you on the New York side, though there are guardrail repairs going on today through till 3 o'clock this afternoon on the Adirondack Northway, I-87 southbound between exit 33 and 31 between Chesterfield, Route 22, and Westport, Route 9N. We'll take a look at it again for you in the next half hour here in WDEV's Morning News Service. Our news watch continues here as we wake up to the knowledge that violence continues to erupt in Northern Ireland. And Lisa Dwyer has this report.
5: Violence erupted a second night in Northern Ireland as Belfast police used water cannons to disperse protesters angry over a stabbing attack. 30-year-old Sudanese man who claimed asylum in the UK has been charged with attempted murder and other charges after allegedly stabbing a resident with a knife, leaving him partly blind.
23: I want to thank the Police Service of Northern Ireland and other first responders and members of the public who responded with such bravery. And our thoughts are with the victim.
5: Prime Minister Keir Starmer.
23: But let me be clear, Mr. Speaker. The acts of violence and arson that followed are totally unjustified.
5: Tuesday, homes believed to house immigrants were set ablaze, leaving many homeless. I'm Lisa Dwyer.
0: The U.S. and Iran have traded strikes for a second day, pushing the Middle East closer to the resumption of a full-scale war. The American attack lasted into this morning in Iran. It appeared more intense and wider than the day before, but Tehran released little information on the extent of the damage. An Iranian official said a U.S. attack on an oil tanker allegedly trying to violate Washington's blockade on Iranian ports killed three Indian mariners. It's the third time this week that back-and-forth strikes have rattled the Middle East. AP correspondent Ben Thomas reports President Trump's claiming that the U.S. has been sneaking oil out through the Strait of Hormuz. And we're going to hit the, we're going to try again to get this report for you as I teased it here and hit the play button, and it did not play. We will try this again.
6: Asked Wednesday about a report that rising gas prices had pushed consumer inflation to 4.2% in May, President Trump had a surprising response.
7: I love the inflation.
6: Suggesting prices would plunge back as soon as the Iran war ends, and then revealing,
7: you know, we've been taking out millions of barrels of oil. Nobody knows it.
8: Project Freedom, the idea of running ships through the Strait of Hormuz, it never stopped.
6: Secretary Pete Hegseth later telling reporters,
8: we've been protecting commercial shipping going through the Strait of Hormuz, as the president announced, to the tune of over 100 million barrels.
6: There was no immediate confirmation of that figure, which roughly equals 5 days of oil shipments before the war began. But Central Command refutes Iran's claims that the strait is closed. I'm Ben Thomas.
0: 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Dew point, 64 degrees, temperature 66. Very muggy morning as we start things off here. Ryan Knapp at the Mount Washington Weather Office.
9: A warm front will shift to the northeast Thursday morning as a weak shortwave passes this afternoon and evening. Patchy dense fog could slow a few morning commutes before mixing out later this morning. The departing warm front will bring a cloudy start to the day with a few isolated showers. As the front departs, partly sunny skies are expected to return. However, a weak disturbance in the afternoon will provide another chance for showers and thunderstorms. Conditions will be humid with highs ranging from upper 80s to lower 90s in the Champlain Valley and Upper Valley, with lower to mid 80s in the Northeast Kingdom. Heat index values will feel closer to 100 degrees in areas, resulting in a heat advisory from noon today until 8 p.m. this evening. Overnight clouds will thin a bit, but a chance for rain showers will linger. Overnight will remain humid and muggy, with lows ranging in the mid to upper 60s for the Champlain Valley, Upper Valley, and Northeast Kingdom. For Radio Vermont, this is meteorologist Trian Knapp reporting from the Mount Washington Observatory.
0: Right now, 66 in Morrisville, 64 in Island Pond, 67 in Barrie, Burlington 69, as is Plattsburgh 70 in Middlebury, White River Junction, and Ticonderoga, 65 degrees in Saranac Lake. Along the shore, Boston checking in with 72 degrees already. They should get up to 90, but what a difference a couple of hours to the north makes. 77, the forecast high temperature for Portland this morning. 64 degrees there right now. Heat advisories in effect for all sorts of places, as Ryan mentioned in the forecast. Damaging storms swept through the Midwest, disrupting flights at Chicago airports and knocking out power to hundreds of thousands of customers. The National Weather Service issued tornado warnings yesterday across Illinois, Kansas, northern Missouri, and southern Iowa. There were also severe thunderstorm watches in place for parts of the Great Lakes. Storms moved into the Chicagoland area in the afternoon, causing down trees and some building damage. And then by the evening last night, residents were preparing for round two. National Weather Service warned of potentially bringing damaging winds, a brief tornado or two, and localized torrential rainfall, increasing the risk for flash flooding in the Midwest yesterday. And the we might get some of those storms from that. No doubt crop up again, perhaps in our neck of the woods by this afternoon. A rare lapse in a law that allows the U.S. to gather intelligence abroad has grown more likely. President Trump resisting calls from Republicans and Democrats on Capitol Hill to immediately name a permanent director of national intelligence. Instead, Trump's doubled down on his temporary pick to lead the intelligence agencies, Federal Housing Finance Regulator Bill Pulte, even though he has little experience for the job. Senate Republicans have urged him to change course, and Democrats are withholding their votes for the spy tools renewal in protest. The House set to vote today on a short-term extension of the Foreign Intelligence Surveillance Act, known as FISA, but it is unlikely to pass. It expires tomorrow. The man charged in the political assassinations of a top Democrat in the Minnesota House and her husband, as well as the attempted murders of a state senator and his wife, is due to appear in federal court to change his not guilty plea, after federal prosecutors said they would not seek the death penalty against him. Fence Bolter is charged with killing former Minnesota House Speaker Melissa Hortman and her husband, Mark Hortman, and attempting to kill State Senator John Hoffman and his wife, Yvette Hoffman. The victims were shot by a man who came to their doors in the early morning hours of June the 14th, 2025, disguised as a police officer and driving a fake squad car. AP correspondent Jennifer King reports on the trial of the man charged with igniting the 2025 Palisades wildfire in Southern California. Prosecutors say it was premeditated arson.
10: Attorneys in Los Angeles laid out opening statements in the federal trial of Jonathan Rinderknecht, charged with destruction of property and arson for allegedly starting last year's deadly Palisades wildfire. Whether prosecutors can prove that he started a fire on January 1st that flared up a week later will be at the center of the trial. Assistant U.S. Attorney Matt O'Brien told jurors Rinderknecht was a troubled young man who was angry after a recent breakup. Investigators placed him at the scene because he called 911 for help 16 times, then followed firefighters up the hill to videotape them. Defense attorney Steve Haney says there's no evidence his client started the fire. He was just there to watch the fireworks after dropping off Uber passengers and tried his best to help stop the blaze. Haney has said his client is being made a scapegoat for the L.A. Fire Department's alleged negligence. Judge Anne Huang has already ruled he can't introduce those arguments, saying it could confuse the jury. I'm Jennifer King.
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0: 721, Drew Rasmussen struck out a career-high 13 and 2 hit the Red Sox over 7 scoreless innings, leading to a 7-5 loss for the Red Sox. Nick Fortes, Yandy Diaz, and Taylor Walls had multiple hits for the Tampa Bay Rays, who swept the Red Sox for the first time since 2023. The Vermont Mountaineers lost to the Newport Gulls last night, 9-2. They're at the Martha's Vineyard Sharks tonight. The Vermont Lake Monsters game against the Worcester Bravehearts last night was suspended in the bottom of the second inning due to the weather moving through. The New York Knicks made a record comeback from 29 points down last night and moved to the brink of their first championship since 1973 by beating the San Antonio Spurs 107-106 in Game 4 of the NBA Finals. Oganubli tipped in the miss of Jalen Brunson's long three-point attempt with 1.2 seconds remaining to complete the rally, giving the Knicks a 3-1 series lead, and it looked impossible early on when the Spurs rolled to a 27-point halftime lead, but Brunson helped bring the Knicks back with 36 points, and Adubi finished with 33. Game 5 is Saturday night in San Antonio. The Stanley Cup Final, Game 5 is tonight. And that series between the Vegas Golden Knights and Carolina Hurricanes has been must-see entertainment every single night. One big reason is that no lead is safe. This is the first time in NHL history that a team has rallied from a multi-goal deficit to tie the score in each of the first four games of the final. Shohei Ohtani's deference to his catchers might have cost the L.A. Dodgers in a 9-8 loss to the Pittsburgh Pirates. Ohtani was on the mound in the seventh inning with the Dodgers leading by 5. However, things unraveled after a couple of borderline calls to Pittsburgh's Brandon Lowe went unchallenged. The at-bat ended with Lowe lacing a two-run double that kept the Pirates in the game. Ohtani did make an impact late, offensively hitting a two-run shot in the ninth that brought the Dodgers within one. The Kansas City Chiefs and quarterback Patrick Mahomes have agreed to a restructured contract that adds 2 years to his deal and pushes the total compensation past $500,000. $500 million, I should say. That word has a B as the first letter of it. Mahomes signed a 10-year, $450 million contract in 2020 that set a benchmark not only for the quarterback position, but for any football player.
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0: Launched a second round of airstrikes against Iran. The S&P 500 dropped 1.6% yesterday for its first back-to-back drop in 3 weeks. It is back to where it was in early May. The Dow Jones Industrial Average tumbled 953 points. The NASDAQ led the market lower with a 2% slide. Wall Street's been shaky of late, when AI stocks went from roaring to records to suddenly turning lower. Anthropic is joining calls for the AI industry to find ways to cushion people from AI's disruptions to the workforce. The company announced a $200 million investment to research AI's economic impact. CEO Dario Amodei published an essay with proposals for government support for those financially affected by artificial intelligence. He warned that AI could cause significant and lasting labor market disruptions. Foreign workers building a sprawling $350 million American consulate in Milan, Italy, say they were paid less than $2 an hour after being promised fair wages. That is according to Associated Press interviews with five former employees and a review of their employment letters and pay stubs. Italian prosecutors are investigating Montgomery, Alabama-based Cadell Construction, a major builder of U.S. diplomatic missions abroad. Prosecutors say two of its managers in Italy were arrested this month on suspicion of labor exploitation. The probe involves some 70 workers, mostly from India. The company and the U.S. State Department say they are investigating the allegations. 727, you're listening to the Morning News Service, and a group of more than 130 people in Barcelona gave a unique welcome to Pope Leo Tuesday night by forming a human tower. The so-called castells are a unique feat of equilibrium and teamwork that represent identity and culture to Catalonia. The Associated Press joined the group selected to make this iconic display as it traveled from its small town to the giant stadium, the Spanish metropolis. Lucha Libro, a high-energy, action-packed story time, is bringing live wrestling matches to libraries across the country to promote literacy. Founded in 2024, Lucha Libro plays off the name of the popular Mexican-inspired sport of Lucha Libre. Libro means book in Spanish. Over 40 events are planned this year at libraries from California to New Jersey. And a New York man has gone viral for a prediction that he made in his high school yearbook 6 years ago that the New York Knicks would win an NBA title this year of 2026. Heaven Fewer chose to have Knicks and Six 2026 NBA Finals written next to his portrait in the 2020 Smithtown High School West yearbook. The prediction has gone viral after he shared it on social media recently. One Instagram post has more than 130,000 views.
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0: An update on the downed wires that closed a part of Portland Street in St. Johnsbury this morning. Green Mountain Power and the state police inform us that that roadway is now open. 7:30 on this Thursday, June the 11th. Partly sunny, slight chance for showers this morning, then a chance for showers and thunderstorms this afternoon. Highs in the mid-80s. The dew point right now is 64 degrees, and the temperature is 66, meaning for a very humid start to the day. Ryan Knapp with the forecast details coming up in 15 minutes from the Mount Washington Weather Center. In the headlines, powerful storms moved through the area last

Last night, there's a huge hole in Bunker Hill Road in Hardwick this morning as a result. The auction for the flood-damaged federal building in Montpelier starts Monday, and the pause button has been pushed on a battery storage project in Virgin's.

0: HRN News, I'm Rich Thomason in Washington. The U.S. has carried out another round of airstrikes on Iran. President Trump says more will follow if Tehran doesn't quickly sign a deal to end the war. Secretary of War Hegseth says that Iran has been playing games with the U.S., and that stops, he says, as of now. U.S. missiles have rained down on multiple military-related sites in the Islamic Republic. Parts of the Midwest have been pounded by powerful storms, disrupting flights yesterday at Chicago airports, knocking out power to hundreds of thousands of utility customers. The New York Knicks came roaring back from 29 points down, moving to the brink of their first championship since 1973, beating the San Antonio Spurs 107-106 in Game 4, the NBA Finals. Game 5, Saturday night in San Antonio. Stock futures are sharply higher. This is SRN News.
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3: Our WDEV News Watch continues. Powerful storms moved across the entire region last night, dumping heavy rain, which triggered flash flooding in poor drainage areas. The flooding created a massive hole in part of Bunker Hill Road in Hardwick. Police say the split stretched the width of the road, which was about 15 feet and about 5 feet deep. The road remains impassable this morning. Hardwick police tell Channel 3 that crews will be in the area attempting to repair the split road. In Walkett, East Hill Road near Young Road and Marsh Road is also washed out. The National Weather Service estimates nearly 3 to 4 inches of rain fell in a few hours last night. The auction for the flood-damaged federal building on State Street in Montpelier starts Monday, with bidding open until August 5th. The historic structure has been vacant for nearly 3 years since the flood of July 2023 hit. The Foundation for a Resilient Montpelier, which has been involved in efforts to rehabilitate the property, expressed concerns about the auction. John Copens, the foundation's executive director, tells the Times Argus about the unpredictability tied to potential buyers without the necessary motivation or resources. The auction's being managed by the United States General Services Agency. A newly formed 10-member board will participate in the bidding process. A proposed battery storage project in Vergennes is on pause after neighbors there raise concerns about safety. It comes as renewable energy advocates say the technology is key to making solar and wind power more reliable. The idea is that these systems would lower Vermonters' rates by storing excess solar energy produced on sunny days. Then, during peak power demand times, the power is discharged from the batteries into the power grid. Virginia-based Lightshift, a firm that proposes a 5-megawatt battery storage system on a plot of land on Panton Road that would be about the size of 5 shipping containers. Annette Smith with Vermonters for a Clean Environment tells Channel 3 they're concerned about fire risk and potential water contamination. Lightshift disputes the safety risk, saying it has had zero safety incidents, including at 2 similar projects at Essex Junction and Northfield. But Lightshift's paused the project. At this point, Governor Scott weighed in while in Addison County yesterday. He says he understands the concerns, but sees the development of battery storage as essential to meeting Vermont's energy needs. Berlin Town Administrator Vince Conte's announced that Bethany Town will become the new zoning administrator come July 13th, replacing Tom Badowski, who's retiring. Town, currently a staff attorney for the Nevada Supreme Court, and a former recording secretary for the town, comes from a family with a history of public service in Berlin. All of Vermont state parks and six historic sites are free of charge this weekend for Vermont Days, and you don't have to be a Vermonter to get in free. Parks and historic sites will host family-friendly activities and events, and on Saturday, people across Vermont can fish without a license. You're listening to the Morning News Service from WDEV, and it's 7:37.
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3: AP correspondent Karen Chamas reports on a second day of U.S. strikes on Iran.
6: The United States has launched a second round of airstrikes on Iran. Iranian state TV announced that Iran had fired back at the U.S. Fifth Fleet in Bahrain. The new U.S. assault across multiple Iranian cities came on Thursday as efforts to negotiate an end to the U.S.-Israel war with Iran again appeared stuck. Iran retaliated with strikes targeting Bahrain, Kuwait, and Jordan, all of which host U.S. troops. Kuwait closed its airspace briefly in response. Iran has insisted it would maintain its chokehold on the Strait of Hormuz, which has disrupted global energy supplies and sent oil prices higher. The U.S. strikes come after President Donald Trump warned that Tehran would pay the price for stalled negotiations. I'm Karen Chamas.
3: The mayor of a quake-hit southern Philippine town is pleading for Air Force helicopters to transport food to stave off hunger in places isolated by landslides. The earthquake Monday off southern Sarangani province has left 47 people dead, with 31 others still missing and 45,000 displaced. Glen Mayor Victor James Yap said today that 10 villages remain isolated, mostly due to landslides. He pleaded for the immediate deployment of Air Force helicopters to deliver food to the stricken areas. The town doesn't have power. Phone service is spotty. AP's Lisa Dwyer reports that violence continues to erupt in Northern Ireland.
7: Violence erupted a second night in Northern Ireland as Belfast police used water cannons to disperse protesters angry over a stabbing attack. 30-year-old Sudanese man who claimed asylum in the UK has been charged with attempted murder and other charges after allegedly stabbing a resident with a knife, leaving him partly blind.
8: I want to thank the Police Service of Northern Ireland and other first responders and members of the public who responded with such bravery. And our thoughts are with the victim.
7: Prime Minister Keir Starmer.
8: But let me be clear, Mr. Speaker. The acts of violence and arson that followed are totally unjustified.
7: Tuesday, homes believed to house immigrants were set ablaze, leaving many homeless. I'm Lisa Dwyer.
3: Canada's introduced legislation that could bar children younger than 16 from possessing social media accounts, joining a growing global effort to tighten safety protections. The government says social media platforms can obtain an exemption if they have put sufficient safeguards in place. The legislation introduced yesterday would create a new regulator, the Digital Safety Commission of Canada. Criteria for exemptions have yet to be established and will come at a later date. Countries including Australia, Brazil, and Indonesia have introduced or have announced age-based restrictions or requirements for children's access to social media. Others, including Britain, France, Spain, Denmark, Thailand, and South Korea, are studying or developing similar approaches. 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
10: Researchers at University of Vermont and UVM Medical Center are testing a new treatment option for a heart condition affecting millions of Americans. The work, focused on diastolic heart failure, builds on two previous studies by researchers at UVM and could lead to improved treatment and earlier detection of a condition responsible for about half of all heart failure cases. UVM Health Network, living healthy together.
3: Damaging storms sweeping through the Midwest, disrupting flights at Chicago airports and knocking out power to hundreds of thousands of customers. The National Weather Service said it's got more than a dozen reports of tornadoes that happened yesterday across northern Missouri, Iowa, Kansas, and Illinois. The storms moved into Chicago yesterday afternoon, causing downed trees and some building damage. Elsewhere, barns collapsed in Wisconsin, buildings were crushed in rural northern Missouri, and some large trees and power lines were downed in other areas across the Midwest. More severe weather expected today across the Central Plains and Midwest. AP correspondent Jennifer King reports on the trial of a man charged with igniting the 2025 Palisades wildfire. Prosecutors say it was premeditated arson.
11: Attorneys in Los Angeles laid out opening statements in the federal trial of Jonathan Rinderknecht, charged with destruction of property and arson for allegedly starting last year's deadly Palisades wildfire. Whether prosecutors can prove that he started a fire on January 1st that flared up a week later will be at the center of the trial. Assistant U.S. Attorney Matt O'Brien told jurors Rinderknecht was a troubled young man who was angry after a recent breakup. Investigators placed him at the scene because he called 911 for help 16 times, then followed firefighters up the hill to videotape them. Defense attorney Steve Haney says there's no evidence his client started the fire. He was just there to watch the fireworks after dropping off Uber passengers and tried his best to help stop the blaze. Haney has said his client is being made a scapegoat for the L.A. Fire Department's alleged negligence. Judge Anne Huang has already ruled he can't introduce those arguments, saying it could confuse the jury. I'm Jennifer King.
3: A rare lapse in a law that allows the U.S. to gather intelligence abroad has grown more likely. President Trump's resisting calls from Republicans and Democrats on Capitol Hill to immediately name a permanent director of national intelligence. Instead, Trump has doubled down on his temporary pick to lead the intelligence agencies. Federal Housing Finance Regulator Bill Pulte, even though he has little experience for the job. Senate Republicans have urged him to change course, and Democrats are withholding their votes for the spy tools renewal in protest. The House is set to vote today at a short-term extension of the Foreign Intelligence Surveillance Act, known in shorthand as FISA, but it is unlikely to pass and it expires tomorrow. The man charged in the political assassinations of the top Democrat in the Minnesota House and her husband, as well as the attempted murders of a state senator and his wife, is due to appear in federal court to change his not guilty plea. After federal prosecutors say they would not seek the death penalty against him, Vance Bolter is charged with killing former Minnesota House Speaker Melissa Hortman and her husband, Mark Hortman, then attempting to kill State Senator John Hoffman and his wife, Yvette Hoffman. The victims were shot by a man who came to their doors in the early morning hours of June 14, 2025, disguised as a police officer and driving a fake squad car. We're at 7:45 on the morning news service from WDEV. A muggy morning, no doubt. The dew point, last time I checked, 64 was what it says. Now the dew point's up to 66 degrees, but it does not change the headline that it is a muggy morning in Vermont and northern New York and northern New Hampshire, wherever you may be listening this morning. 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
12: A warm front will shift to the northeast Thursday morning as a weak shortwave passes this afternoon and evening. Patchy dense fog could slow a few morning commutes before mixing out later this morning. The departing warm front will bring a cloudy start to the day with a few isolated showers. As the front departs, partly sunny skies are expected to return. However, a weak disturbance in the afternoon will provide another chance for showers and thunderstorms. Conditions will be humid with highs ranging from upper 80s to lower 90s in the Champlain Valley and Upper Valley, with lower to mid 80s in the Northeast Kingdom. Heat index values will feel closer to 100 degrees in areas, resulting in a heat advisory from noon today until 8 p.m. this evening. Overnight clouds will thin a bit, but a chance for rain showers will linger. Overnight will remain humid and muggy, with lows ranging in the mid to upper 60s for the Champlain Valley, Upper Valley, and Northeast Kingdom. For Radio Vermont, this is meteorologist Trian Knapp reporting from the Mount Washington Observatory.
3: Looking around the region, we have 67 in Morrisville, 65 in Island Pond, 66 in Barrie, Burlington, and Plattsburgh, both checking in at 70, 71 in Middlebury and White River Junction, as well as Ticonderoga, Saranac Lake, 66 degrees this morning. Montreal, 70 under cloudy skies. They should get up to the low to mid 80s today. Portland, 65. They should warm up to 77 with the moderating effect of the Gulf of Maine right next door. Boston's Logan Airport, no such luck. They're at 73 degrees and Gulf Stream waters there. The temperature forecast for 90 Boston today. 74, the temperature in Albany right now. Should get up to 87 today, and similar down the Hudson River Valley, where it is 76 in both Poughkeepsie and White Plains. Forecast high temperatures in the low 90s in the New York City area and lower Hudson Valley, and heat advisories posted there. 7:48, you're listening to the Morning News Service from WDEV.
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3: You're listening to the Morning News Service from WDEV, and our time 7:50. Looking at Stop and Go Patrol this morning, there's still closures in one closure in Hardwick's big one. There's a big gap in the roadway. And we will get to that as our top story at the news at 8:05. But I want to get the specific street name, which is the reason why I am pausing here as I go through my notes. It is Bunker Hill Road in Hardwick, which is where the massive hole is. It's about 15 feet wide and 5 feet deep. And that road will be closed for a while, I would gather. The rest of the map doesn't look like it's all that busy, although Montpelier is starting to get more busier. Route 2 from along with Berlin Street coming in to the downtown, and Route 2 busy up until about Taylor Street, where it tapers off. And the rest of the map has fog in it. That's basically that is basically the operative word. And beware of a closed lane around exit 8 in Montpelier on Interstate 89 northbound. That is another thing I wanted to get out here. And we now go and look towards the Burlington area, and the fog still a factor to a certain extent. Route 2A is solid southbound to Industrial Avenue, and into the south of that, it is no issues there. Route 15 around the St. Michael's campus until about Interstate 89, busy this morning. Pearl Street westbound, Route 15 is slow up to the stoplight for Susie Wilson Road, and Route 2A southbound, slow to the stoplight for 289, and Kennedy Drive, that is slow at the intersection of Route 2 this morning across from the airport. Check with your airline. There have been some closures to certain runways, and that may wind up becoming a problem for you if you're expecting someone to come in from the Newark Airport or JFK this morning. We'll check it again for you in the next half hour here on WDEV's Morning News Service. And the sports is where we are going to next, right? Yeah, that's where we're going to. Drew Rasmussen struck out a career-high 13 and two-hit the Red Sox over seven scoreless innings, leading to a 7-5 loss for the Red Sox. Nick Fortes, Yandy Diaz, and Taylor Walls had multiple hits for the Rays, who swept the Red Sox for the first time since 2023. The Vermont Mountaineers lost to the Newport Gulls last night, 9-2. They're at the Martha's Vineyard Sharks tonight. The Lake Monsters game against the Worcester Bravehearts last night was suspended in the bottom of the second due to weather. The New York Knicks made a record comeback from 29 points down and moved to the brink of their first championship since 1973 by beating the San Antonio Spurs 107-106 in Game 4 of the NBA Finals. Game 5 is Saturday night in San Antonio. Stanley Cup final between the Vegas Golden Knights and Carolina Hurricanes moves to Game 5 tonight. And that is when must-see entertainment every night. The reason is that no lead is safe. This is the first time in NHL history that a team has rallied from a multi-goal deficit to tie the score in each of the first four games of the final.
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3: $7.55, and European shares are trading mostly higher after Asian markets retreated, tracking another sell-off of artificial intelligence stocks that dragged the U.S. market down sharply yesterday. U.S. futures advanced Oil prices fell after rising earlier as the U.S. launched a second round of airstrikes against Iran. The S&P 500 dropped 1.6% yesterday for its first back-to-back drop in 3 weeks. It is back to where it was in early May. The Dow Jones Industrial Average tumbled 953 points. The NASDAQ led the market lower with a 2% slide. Wall Street shaky of late when AI stocks went from roaring to records to suddenly turning lower. A general feeling that maybe these stocks are overvalued. President Trump's got a surprising take on a new report that shows inflation spiking to its highest level in 3 years. Trump told reporters in the Oval Office yesterday, quote, "I love the inflation." Ahead of the November midterm elections, voters have ranked the economy as a top concern and have given Trump low marks on that issue. Foreign workers building a sprawling $350 million American consulate in Milan, Italy, say they were paid less than $2 an hour after being promised fair wages. That is according to Associated Press interviews with five former employees and a review of their employment letters and pay stubs. Italian prosecutors are investigating Montgomery, Alabama-based Cadell Construction, a major supplier of U.S. diplomatic missions abroad. Prosecutors say two of its managers in Italy were arrested this month on suspicion of labor exploitation. And Anthropic has called join calls for the AI industry to find ways to cushion people from AI's disruptions to the workforce. The company announced a $200 million investment to research AI's economic impact. CEO Dario Amodei published an essay with proposals for government support for those financially affected by AI. He warned that AI could cause significant and lasting labor market disruptions. Our WDEV News Time, 7:57.
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3: 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Warren broadcasting from the top of Sugar Bush. Coming up in about an hour on Vermont Viewpoint, host David Zuckerman's joined by State Senator Andrew Perchik for a discussion on property taxes, education reform, health care, energy policy, and infrastructure. Then at 10, Green Mountain Care Board Chair Owen Foster joins the program to discuss health care in Vermont, Vermont's hospital network, and your health care costs and access. That's Vermont Viewpoint with David Zuckerman, starting at 9 here on Vermont's news station, WDEV. 68 degrees with a dew point of 68. That means it is a decidedly muggy Thursday, June the 11th. As we approach 8 o'clock, the headlines, powerful storms last night rolled through. There's a huge hole in Bunker Hill Road in Hardwick as a result. The auction for a flood-damaged federal building in Montpelier starts Monday, and the pause button is pushed on a battery storage project in Vergennes. It's 8 o'clock.
22: Breaking news this hour from Town Hall. I'm Rich Thomason.
23: All they have to do is have to start signing a paper.
22: President Trump says that's all it will take for Iran to end hostilities with the U.S. The president says an agreement has been fleshed out, but Iran is foot-dragging. playing us for suckers, is how Mr. Trump puts it. His bottom line remains the same. Iran must never get a nuclear weapon. True to his word, the president ordered more strikes on Iranian military targets.
0: President Trump foreshadowed it Wednesday, telling reporters in the Oval Office,
23: "We're going to be attacking them, attacking them very hard."
0: A few hours later, said, telling reporters at Central Command headquarters in Tampa, Florida,
1: CENTCOM, Central Command, will be busy tonight.
0: A few hours later, U.S. Central Command said it had completed its latest round of airstrikes just before the sun rose Thursday in Iran, targeting military surveillance, communications, and air defense sites. It did not elaborate on the damage done. Iran retaliated with strikes targeting Bahrain, Kuwait, and Jordan, all of which host U.S. troops. I'm Ben Thomas.
22: Iran conflict has driven energy prices higher. However, the president assures us that prices will plunge once the war has been settled. There have been flight disruptions and widespread power outages amid violent weather across parts of the Midwest. Storms moved into the Chicago area yesterday afternoon, downing trees and damaging buildings. A dramatic come-from-behind victory for the New York Knicks, Game 4 of the NBA Finals. Coming back from a 29-point deficit, they beat the San Antonio Spurs 107-106, moving the Knicks closer to their first NBA championship title since 1973. Game 5 in San Antonio on Saturday. Watching Wall Street this morning, the Dow futures 378 points higher. NASDAQ futures are up 349 points. More on these stories, townhall.com.
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22: A South Korean e-commerce giant fined a record $410 million for a massive data breach.
27: Coupang is synonymous with online shopping in South Korea. Also known as Korea's Amazon.com, shoppers can order groceries, food deliveries, and even stream English Premier League games on the company's apps. Although the country is no stranger to user data leaks, the scale of the latest hack had shocked the public. More than 37 million people were exposed in a country of 51 million people. The regulators have found that the company also collected 11 million users' data from other websites without permission. The investigators have said they believe a former employee is responsible for the hack.
22: The BBC's Jay Kwan. Not a reincarnation of the Troubles, but there is trouble afresh. In Northern Ireland, a second night of violence over a stabbing in Belfast. Sudanese man allegedly stabbed Stephen Ogilvy, leaving him partially blind. Townhall.com. Republicans are getting an edge up in Florida.
7: The Florida Supreme Court has allowed the use of a new U.S. House map drawn by Republicans in the midterm elections. The court declined a request to issue a temporary injunction against the map. Attorneys representing voters argued that the new districts violate a state constitutional ban on political gerrymandering. Republicans currently hold 20 of the state's 28 U.S. House seats. The new voting districts could improve the GOP chances to win 4 additional seats in November. I'm Lisa Dwyer.
22: When Elon Musk's rocket company SpaceX makes its debut in the American stock market, it wants smaller-pocketed mom-and-pop investors play a big role in what could be the biggest IPO in history. SpaceX steering some of its initial public offering of stock directly to what are called retail investors. More on these stories, townhall.com.
3: Good morning, it's 8:05 from WDEV and 68 degrees. The dew point 66, a notably muggy start to this Thursday morning. and the aftermath of the night that was, especially in Hardwick, as flooding that came with powerful storms last night created a massive hole in part of Bunker Hill Road in Hardwick. Police there say the split stretched the width of the road about 15 feet and was about 5 feet deep. The road remains impassable right now. Hardwick police tell Channel 3 that crews will be in the area attempting to repair it. East Hill Road near Young Road and Marsh Road in Walcott's also washed out. The National Weather Service estimates nearly 3 to 4 inches of rain fell in a few hours last night. The auction for the flood-damaged federal building on Stray Street in Montpelier starts Monday, with bidding open until August 5th. The historic structure's been vacant for nearly 3 years due to the flood of July 2023 that hit. The Foundation for a Resilient Montpelier, which has been involved in efforts to rehabilitate the property, expressed concerns about the auction. John Copens, the foundation's executive director, tells the Times Argus about the unpredictability tied to potential buyers without the necessary motivation or resources. The auction's being managed by the U.S. General Services Agency. A newly formed 10-member board will participate in the bidding process. Over to Virgin's, where a proposed battery storage project is on pause now after neighbors raise concerns about safety. It comes as renewable energy advocates say the technology is key to making solar and wind power more reliable. The idea is that these systems would lower Vermonters' rates by storing excess solar energy produced on sunny days, and then during peak electricity usage, like a hot day or cold night, the power is discharged from the batteries into the electric grid. Virginia-based company LightShift proposes to build a 5-megawatt storage facility on a plot of land on Panton Road that would be about the size of 5 shipping containers. Annette Smith with Vermonters for a Clean Environment tells Channel 3 they're concerned about fire risk and potential water contamination. LightShift disputes the safety risk, saying it's had zero safety incidents, including two similar projects in Essex Junction and Northfield. But LightShift has paused the project anyway. Governor Phil Scott weighed in yesterday while in Addison County. He says he understands the concerns, but sees the development of battery storage as essential to meeting Vermont's energy needs. Berlin's town administrator Vince Conti announced that Bethany Town will become the new zoning administrator starting July 13th, replacing Tom Badowski, who is retiring. Town, currently a staff attorney for the Nevada Supreme Court and a former recording secretary for the town, comes from a family with a history of public service in Berlin. All of Vermont's state parks and 6 historic sites are free of charge this weekend for Vermont Days, and you don't have to be a Vermonter to get in free. Parks and historic sites will host family-friendly activities and events. And on Saturday, people across Vermont can fish without a license. 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
3: 10 minutes past 8 o'clock on this Thursday morning, and looking at your drive, if you see some flooded roadway due to what happened last night, just turn around, don't drown, as the saying goes. We got some slowdowns happening this morning in some odd locations. There's road work going on. Some road work projects have caught our attention, and they are making the move into work a little bit slower at this point. This is at the intersection of Routes 104A and Route 7. There's road work going on there, and that's slowing both of those roads down. That is in Georgia. And then there is more work going on the Westford-Milton Road, that connecting Route 128 and eventually Route 7. And that looks like that work is in Westford at the moment. And now we have Route 2A up to its usual self, southbound into Industrial Avenue in Williston. That is slow going through there this afternoon. Another slow place right now is Route 15, both east and westbound at the intersection of Route 128 in Essex. There is some sort of a hazard on the road, Interstate 89 southbound, just to the south of Exit 14, the downtown, exit for downtown Burlington. And then Route 15, again, I should point out, around the St. Michael's College campus, that is busy for a ways, and that goes beyond the interchange with Interstate 89. The rest of the highways and byways, I want to go and include as many areas as I can if I see something. There is a closed lane, Interstate 89 northbound, by Exit 8 in Montpelier. And then it appears that the fog concerns that we had earlier on have taken care of themselves. The temperature warms up a little bit. And just beware of closed lanes and spots on Interstate 89 as well as 87. Tis the season for road work, and today is no exception. We will check it again for you in the next half hour here on WDEV's Morning News Service as our news watch continues. AP correspondent Ben Thomas reports the U.S. and Iran began a new round of strikes today.
6: President Trump foreshadowed it Wednesday, telling reporters in the Oval Office,
8: "We're going to be attacking them, and attacking them very hard."
6: A few hours later, Hicks said, telling reporters at Central Command headquarters in Tampa, Florida,
1: CENTCOM, Central Command, will be busy tonight.
6: A few hours later, U.S. Central Command said it had completed its latest round of airstrikes just before the sun rose Thursday in Iran, targeting military surveillance, communications, and air defense sites. It did not elaborate on the damage done. Iran retaliated with strikes targeting Bahrain, Kuwait, and Jordan, all of which host U.S. troops. I'm Ben Thomas.
3: The mayor of a quake-hit southern Philippine town is pleading for Air Force helicopters to transport food to stave off hunger in places isolated by landslides. The earthquake Monday off the southern Sarangani province has left 47 people dead, with 31 others still missing and 45,000 displaced. Glen Mayor Victor James Yap said today that 10 villages remained isolated, mostly due to landslides. He pleaded for the immediate deployment of Air Force helicopters to deliver food to the stricken areas. The town doesn't have power, and phone service is spotty. Police have used water cannons on protesters in Northern Ireland after violence erupted a second night over a stabbing in Belfast. A Sudanese man appeared in court yesterday charged with attempted murder after allegedly stabbing Stephen Ogilvie with a knife and leaving him partly blind. The incident sparked anti-immigrant violence, with masked men setting fires and attacking police. Authorities have increased police presence and called for calm. Politicians condemned the violence, emphasizing the importance of unity. Prime Minister Keir Starmer and others have denounced the attacks, urging people not to let this incident fuel further division. Weather next on WDEV.
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3: It's a muggy morning, isn't it? Dew point 68 degrees, and I believe the temperature is right about there as well. So enough said with that. These heat advisories posted for the day today as we warm up. And Ryan Knapp with more about that from the Mount Washington Weather Office.
10: A warm front will shift to the northeast Thursday morning as a weak shortwave passes this afternoon and evening. Patchy dense fog could slow a few morning commutes before mixing out later this morning. The departing warm front will bring a cloudy start to the day with a few isolated showers. As the front departs, partly sunny skies are expected to return. However, a weak disturbance in the afternoon will provide another chance for showers and thunderstorms. Conditions will be humid with highs ranging from upper 80s to lower 90s in the Champlain Valley and Upper Valley, with lower to mid 80s in the Northeast Kingdom. Heat index values will feel closer to 100 degrees in areas, resulting in a heat advisory from noon today until 8 p.m. this evening. Overnight clouds will thin a bit, but a chance for rain showers will linger. Overnight will remain humid and muggy, with lows ranging in the mid to upper 60s for the Champlain Valley, Upper Valley, and Northeast Kingdom. For Radio Vermont, this is meteorologist Ryan Knapp reporting from the Mount Washington Observatory.
3: And looking around the region, we've got temperatures ranging from 68 in Morrisville to 65 in Island Pond to 67 in Barrie, Burlington and Plattsburgh, 71 degrees. Middlebury 72, White River Junction 71, and Ticonderoga 73 degrees right now. 67 still, that's Saranac Lake. Montreal 71, they should get up to 83 today. Still a muggy day all round. Doesn't really matter where you go. Can't really escape it unless you've got, unless you know somebody with air conditioning. 65 in Portland, that is the temperature there right now. They should get up to 77 degrees. I guess that would be the closest thing to air conditioning, is just heading to the coast of Maine, where apparently the temperature there is not going to be nearly as warm as it is, say, in Boston, which is just 2 hours to the south. Boston, 75 degrees right now. Well, they should get up to 90, as it will in the Albany area and the New York City area today. Damaging storms came through the Midwest yesterday, and now we've got meteorologist Scott Klebauer of the National Weather Service's Weather Prediction Center, and he says another round of heavy thunderstorms is expected today for parts of the Midwest.
11: We do have three flash flood warnings that are associated with the current cluster of thunderstorms moving out of southeastern Nebraska. The warnings extend from near Lincoln, Nebraska, and then kind of move eastward, just south, it looks like, of Omaha, but in Council Bluff, Iowa.
3: And as far as yesterday is concerned, the damaging storms went through the Midwest yesterday, disrupting flights at Chicago airports and knocked out power to hundreds of thousands of customers. National Weather Service says it got more than a dozen reports of tornadoes yesterday across northern Missouri, Iowa, Kansas, and Illinois. The storms moved into the Chicago area by afternoon, causing downed trees and some building damage. Elsewhere, barns collapsed in Wisconsin. Buildings were crushed in rural northern Missouri, and some large trees and power lines were downed in other areas across the Midwest. A rare lapse in a law that allows the U.S. to gather intelligence abroad has grown more likely. President Trump's resisting calls from Republicans and Democrats on Capitol Hill to immediately name a permanent director of national intelligence. Instead, Trump has doubled down on his temporary pick to lead the intelligence agencies, Federal Housing Finance Director Bill Pulte, even though he has little experience for the job. Some would argue no experience for the job. Senate Republicans have urged him to change course, and Democrats are withholding their votes for the spy tools renewal in protest. The House is set to vote today at a short-term extension of the Foreign Intelligence Surveillance Act, known as FISA, but it is unlikely to pass. It expires tomorrow. The man charged in the political assassinations of the top Democrat in the Minnesota House and her husband, as well as the attempted murders of a state senator and his wife, is due to appear in federal court to change his not guilty plea after federal prosecutors say they would not seek the death penalty against him. Vance Bolter is charged with killing former Minnesota House Speaker Melissa Hortman and her husband Mark Hortman and attempting to kill State Senator John Hoffman and his wife Yvette Hoffman. The victims were shot by a man who came to their doors in the early hours of June 14th, 2025, disguised as a police officer and driving a fake squad car. It's up to a New Mexico judge to settle a challenge over the legality of New Mexico's fledgling universal child care program, an ambitious and closely watched effort to eliminate daycare costs for all working families. A lawsuit brought by former Republican gubernatorial candidate Duke Rodriguez and other plaintiffs challenges the process is used by state officials to eliminate an income gap and co-pays for child care assistance. They say the legislature didn't have a chance to weigh in or approve funding before regulations were adopted last fall by Democratic Governor Michelle Grisham's administration. Attorneys for the administration argue the case is moot since funding has been approved since. You're listening to the Morning News Service from WDEV, and it is 8:21. And time for sports. Certainly don't want to hear any audio tape of yesterday afternoon's Sox game. We'll spare you that, and we have spared you that through the morning. Drew Rasmussen struck out a career-high 13 and two hit the Red Sox over seven scoreless innings. It was a 7-5 loss for the Red Sox, and the Tampa Bay Rays swept the Red Sox for the first time since 2023. The Vermont Mountaineers lost to the Newport Gulls last night, 9-2. They're at the Martha's Vineyard Sharks tonight. And their location, while properly known as the Martha's Vineyard Regional High School, is also known as the Shark Tank there. That's where they're playing. The Vermont Lake Monsters game against the Worcester Bravehearts last night was suspended in the bottom of the second inning. The New York Knicks made a record comeback from 29 points down and moved to the brink of their first championship since 1973 by beating the San Antonio Spurs 107-106 in Game 4 of the NBA Finals. Og Anunoby tipped in the miss of Jalen Brunson's long three-point attempt with 1.2 seconds remaining to complete the rally, giving the Knicks a 3-1 series lead and they got three chances to win the championship. They only want to use one of those chances, which is Saturday. Game 5 is in San Antonio. Stanley Cup final between the Vegas Golden Knights and Carolina Hurricanes has been must-see entertainment every night. One big reason is that no lead is safe. This is the first time in NHL history that a team has rallied from a multi-goal deficit to tie the score in each of the first four games. The final Game 5 is tonight. Shohei Ohtani's deference to his catchers might have cost the Los Angeles Dodgers in a 9-8 loss to the Pittsburgh Pirates. Ohtani was on the mound in the seventh inning with the Dodgers leading by five. However, things unraveled after a couple of borderline calls to Pittsburgh's Brandon Lowe went unchallenged. The at-bat ended with Lowe lacing a two-run double and kept the Pirates in the game. Ohtani did make an impact late offensively, hitting a two-run shot in the ninth that brought the Dodgers to within one. And to Texas Tech sports leadership is defending its plans to play quarterback Brendan Sorsby next season while he treats his gambling addiction. Coach Joey McGuire, speaking yesterday, acknowledges criticism, including from the NCAA president. McGuire says society accepts other issues but unites against gambling. Athletic director Kirby Hokut states their role is to support Sorsby's recovery, not to manipulate eligibility. A court order suspended Sorsby for the first two games, but the NCAA plans to appeal the overall decision. Money News next here on WDEV.
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0: oil prices fell after rising earlier as the U.S. launched a second round of airstrikes against Iran. The S&P 500 dropped 1.6% yesterday for its first back-to-back drop in 3 weeks. It is back to where it was in early May. The Dow Jones Industrial Average tumbled 953 points on the NASDAQ. Composite led the market lower with a 2% slide. Wall Street's been shaky of late. Well, since last week, really, when AI stocks went from roaring to records to suddenly turning lower, some traders thinking that the prices for them are just too high. Anthropic's joint calls for the AI industry to find ways to cushion people from its AI disruptions to the workplace. The company announced a $200 million investment to research AI's economic impact, and CEO Dario Amodei published an essay with proposals for government support to those financially affected by AI. He warned that AI could cause significant and lasting labor market disruptions. Foreign workers building a sprawling $350 million American consulate in Milan, Italy, say they were paid less than $2 an hour after being promised fair wages. That's according to Associated Press interviews with five former employees and a review of their employment letters and pay stubs. Indian prosecutors are investigating Montgomery, Alabama-based Cadell Construction, a major builder of U.S. diplomatic missions overseas. Prosecutors say two of its managers in Italy were arrested this month on suspicion of labor exploitation. The probe involves some 70 workers, mostly from India. The company and the State Department say they are investigating.
1: When we look ahead at Vermont, the challenges of climate change, the challenges of systemic inequality, we need people to work together. Aligned philanthropy has the greatest potential to make the greatest difference. And so the more people who work through the Community Foundation, who turn to us for insight and advice and are part of the community of philanthropy, the better likelihood to actually generate more momentum and increase that sense of potential and sense of connection that exists in place.
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0: A New York man has gone viral for a prediction he made in his high school yearbook 6 years ago that the New York Knicks would win an NBA title in 2026. Evan Feuer chose to have Knicks in six 2026 NBA Finals written next to his portrait in the 2020 Smithtown High School West yearbook. The prediction has gone viral after he shared it on social media recently. One Instagram post has more than 130,000 views, and we'll find out if it unfolds as he predicted. Lucha Libre, a high-energy, action-packed story time bringing live wrestling matches to libraries across the U.S. to promote literacy. Founded in 2024, Lucha Libre plays off the name of the popular Mexican-inspired sport of Lucha Libre. Libro means book in Spanish. Over 40 events are planned this year at libraries from California to New Jersey. You're listening to the Morning News Service on WDEV, and the day is a muggy one, and then the heat advisories will wind up coming into effect for our area. The forecast details coming up in about 15 minutes from the Mount Washington Weather Center in Ryan Knapp. In headlines, powerful storms moved through the area last night. There's a huge hole in Parker Hill Road in Hardwick. The auction for the flood-damaged federal building in Montpelier starts on Monday, and the pause button's been pushed on a battery storage project in Virgins. We'll also talk about the not-quite-Independence Day celebration in Waterbury that's coming up. This is Thursday, June the 11th, and it's 8:31.
4: SRN News, I'm Rich Thomason in Washington. President Trump says all Iran has to do to end hostilities with the U.S. is to sign an agreement that's already been fleshed out, but he says Iran has been foot-dragging, playing us for suckers, is how the president puts it. His bottom line remains the same. Iran must never

0: get a nuclear weapon. True to his word, the president ordered more strikes on Iranian military targets. The Iran conflict has driven the cost of energy higher, but the president says that prices will plunge rapidly once the war has been settled. Flight disruptions and widespread power outages amid violent weather across parts of the Midwest. Storms moved into the Chicago area yesterday afternoon, bringing down trees and damaging some buildings. Stock futures pointing to a higher open this morning on Wall Street. The Dow futures up 349 points. More details at srnnews.com.
1: 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Dial pound 250, say Mike Rowe. 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And happy birthday to us.
2: Powerful storms moved through overnight, dumping heavy rain, which triggered flash flooding in poor drainage areas. The flooding created a massive hole in part of Bunker Hill Road in Hardwick. Police there say the split stretched the width of the road about 15 feet and about 5 feet deep. The road remains impassable right now. Hardwick police tell Channel 3 the crews are in the area attempting to repair it. East Hill Road near Young Road and Marsh Road in Walcott's also washed out. The National Weather Service says they estimate nearly 3 to 4 inches of rain fell in a few hours last night. The auction for the flood-damaged federal building on State Street in Montpelier starts on Monday, with bidding open until August the 5th. The historic structure's been vacant for nearly 3 years since the flood of July 2023 hit. The Foundation for a Resilient Montpelier, which has been involved in efforts to rehabilitate the property, expressed concerns about the auction. John Copens, the foundation's executive director, tells the Times Argus about the unpredictability tied to potential buyers without the necessary motivation or resources. The auction is being managed by the U.S. General Services Administration, and a newly formed 10-member board will participate in the bidding process. In Virgins, a proposed battery storage project is on pause after neighbors raise concerns about safety. It comes as renewable energy advocates say the technology is key to making solar and wind power more reliable. The idea is that these systems would lower Vermonters' rates by storing excess solar energy produced on sunny days. Then during peak electricity usage, like a hot day or cold night, power is discharged from the batteries into the electric grid. Virginia-based company Lightshift proposes to build a 5-megawatt battery storage system on a plot of land on Panton Road that would be about the size of 5 shipping containers. Annette Smith with Vermonters for a Clean Environment tells Channel 3 they're concerned about fire risk and potential water contamination. Lightshift disputes the safety risks, saying it has had no safety incidents, including a 2 similar projects in Essex Junction and Northfield, but Lightshift has paused the project. Governor Scott weighed in while in Anderson County yesterday. He says he understands the concerns, but sees the development of battery storage as essential to meeting Vermont's energy needs. Our WDEV News Time, 8:36.
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2: AP correspondent Karen Chamas reports on a second day of U.S. strikes on Iran.
5: The United States has launched a second round of airstrikes on Iran. Iranian state TV announced that Iran had fired back at the U.S. Fifth Fleet in Bahrain. The new U.S. assault across multiple Iranian cities came on Thursday as efforts to negotiate an end to the U.S.-Israel war with Iran again appeared stuck. Iran retaliated with strikes targeting Bahrain, Kuwait and Jordan, all of which host U.S. troops. Kuwait closed its airspace briefly in response. Iran has insisted it would maintain its chokehold on the Strait of Hormuz, which has disrupted global energy supplies and sent oil prices higher. The U.S. strikes come after President Donald Trump warned that Tehran would pay the price for stalled negotiations. I'm Karen Chamas.
2: And AP's Lisa Dwyer reports that violence continues to erupt in Northern Ireland.
6: Violence erupted a second night in Northern Ireland as Belfast police used water cannons to disperse protesters angry over a stabbing attack. 30-year-old Sudanese man who claimed asylum in the UK has been charged with attempted murder and other charges after allegedly stabbing a resident with a knife, leaving him partly blind.
7: I want to thank the Police Service of Northern Ireland and other first responders and members of the public who responded with such bravery. And our thoughts are with the victim.
6: Prime Minister Keir Starmer.
7: But let me be clear, Mr. Speaker. The acts of violence and arson that followed are totally unjustified.
6: Tuesday, homes believed to house immigrants were set ablaze, leaving many homeless. I'm Lisa Dwyer.
2: We will be speaking with John Malter about the not-quite-Independence Day celebration at Waterbury, and then we will chat a little bit with David Zucker about what's coming up on his show after 9 o'clock, next on WDEV. It's 8:39.
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2: And John Malter is here in studio. Got your mic on here. We're talking about the Not Quite Independence Day festivities, which this year will be on Saturday, June the 27th. Good morning.
11: Good morning, Bob. How you doing?
2: Oh, doing good. Pretty well. Pretty
11: great.
2: Well.
11: Yeah, I wanted to just give the folks a little update on everything that's coming up for our Not Quite Independence Day celebration on June 27th. First of all, the theme this year is American Time Machine, and we're encouraging organizations, teams, businesses, and anybody else who might be wanting to embrace the theme and come up with a float or costumes that embody elements of our American story, past, present, and future, for our nation's 250th birthday. We've already got a bunch of floats, but we're really encouraging others to put their creative, patriotic thinking caps on and join our Rotary festivities on NQID.
2: When does that parade get underway? Because usually in a midday hour is there something
11: right.
2: Like that?
11: Right. It starts at 4 o'clock, and we're asking folks when they arrive with their floats to be at the staging area behind the state complex no later than 3 o'clock so they can be staged appropriately. We're going to try and set it up so that the different theme eras, the times of their float are represented chronologically. So it's going to be, instead of by height, it'll be by age.
2: Oh, that should be interesting.
11: Yeah, it'll be kind of fun. I'm really looking forward to seeing how our creative communities put everything together this year. And, you know, besides the parade, we also have a variety of activities that'll be going on. Our kids' activities over at Rusty Parker Park, including a bouncy house and an obstacle course. We will have our annual dunk tank, which is a major fundraiser. And if you know people that really need to be dunked, it is an excellent opportunity for them to cool off and for people to try and look like a good pitcher, which is something we need these days. So we have that. We have the Dave Keller Band that'll be starting at 6 o'clock on Saturday. And, of course, we'll have the fireworks starting around dark, about 9 o'clock, over in the field behind the state complex off Randall Street.
2: No doubt, food and beer concessions going on at the event on the 27th. Though.
11: Absolutely, yes. We're fortunate. Lawson's and Cold Hollow Cider are both sponsoring our program with Lawson's Finest and Cold Hollow's Finest. So we'll have a variety of adult beverages and others, and we'll have a large group of vendors available for different types of foods and the like as well up at Rusty Parker Park.
2: A whole day, well, nearly a whole day of events running on into the evening, and I'm assuming the fireworks around dusk or, you know, not too long after.
11: Right, and of course we've got the Green Mountain Mile that kicks off everything. That'll be starting a little before the parade, so it'll be around 3:45, and there's information to be had for all that and those activities for pre-registering. And I should give you a site for folks if they want more information to register, pre-register for the floats and other activities. You can go to waterburyvtrotary.org, and that'll direct you to any information associated with your parade and with getting pre-registered for the running of the Green Mountain Mile and other things that'll be happening that day.
2: All right. Event planning is not easy, and a nod to you for plotting and navigating through all of this. I'm sure it's taken months to get to this point, hasn't it?
11: Well, it's a team effort. We're led by Dan McKibben and a group of staunch Rotarians that really enjoy helping out the community and making this all come together. And I might mention that tonight's our first concert in the park at 6 o'clock with the Waterbury Community Band. So weather's going to be great. I'm positive.
2: All right, John Malter from the Not Quite Independence celebration in Waterbury. And from that, we go on over to mic number one, where David Zuckerman with what's coming up on Vermont Viewpoint, coming up in a couple of minutes.
12: Well, thank you, Bob. I appreciate it, and good to see you as well. Yeah, that's always a great parade, as folks know with my past political activity. I marched in that parade many, many times and always enjoyed it. Always a great crowd. Big parade, big sort of after parade lingering, which is always a lot of fun. And so I hope folks get out for that and enjoy it. I was always running over there after farmers market in the morning in Burlington, but I appreciated that the parade was later in the day, so I don't have to
2: Yes, yeah. It is later in the day this time than it had been in years past. I remember, like, yeah. 11 o'clock in the morning or something.
12: Yeah, exactly. And today on the show, I've got two different arenas. One is Washington County's own, one of the three state senators, Andrew Perchlick. He is the chair of the Senate Appropriations Committee. And so at the end of the day, all of the state spending goes through that committee, and he is a key figure in that. So we're going to talk a lot about whether it's property taxes, education reform, health care, energy policy, infrastructure. All those things are related because they all take money, and sort of how is it going to affect you out there in listenership. And you can also, we'll probably talk a little bit about his potential run for the Senate pro tem, leader of the Senate, who directs a lot of that policy direction of the Senate. So he'll be my first guest from 9 to 10. And in the second hour, we have Green Mountain Care Board Chair Owen Foster. The Green Mountain Care Board was established back when Act 48 passed to have general oversight of our health care system and look at the regulations on how to help costs stay better than they have been. And we'll be asking him a lot about the work they're doing and suggestions they have for healthcare policy and the various levels of constraint they're putting on the different hospitals, but also the health of the hospitals, because as we know, a lot of the small hospitals in Vermont are in precarious economic footing. So how do we keep healthcare costs down and expand particularly primary care for everyday Vermonters? So two top really issues, I think, or worlds for many Vermonters, our pocketbooks and our health, and how the state's spending your money and how we can keep you healthy, coming up.
2: All right. All coming up after the 9 o'clock news on WDEV, Vermont Viewpoint with David Zuckerman. Forecast for the day today, partly sunny, a slight chance for showers. They appear to have moved out of the area, so we will move on to a chance for showers and thunderstorms this afternoon, which is precisely what the forecast said yesterday. And then last evening, Hardwick got hit with a torrential 3 to 4 inches in a very compressed period of time and space. But today's high forecast for the mid-80s, and the heat index up there in the upper 80s, if not 90s, and that is for just the vast majority of the great Northeast today. It does not really matter where you go, unless you head to the main coast, where should be in the 70s for the high temperature, with the ocean playing a big part in that. Partly cloudy tonight, showers and thunderstorms likely mainly until midnight, a humid low temperature around 65, with the dew point hovering around the mid-60s as well, at dew point 66 at the moment, and the temperature 68. Partly sunny for tomorrow, with a hot high temperature around 90. Yes, we're not done, as the guy in a late night infomercial would say, but wait, there's more. Sunny for Saturday with a high around 80, and partly sunny with a chance for showers. Highs in the lower 80s for Sunday. And around the region, we have temperatures that range from the 68 that we have here in Waterbury to 68 in Morrisville, 66 in Island Pond, 70 in Barrie, 71 in Burlington and Plattsburgh, with the heat advisories posted for the Champlain Valley and the White River Valley, it so appears. Ticonderoga, 73, White River Junction, 70, and 73 in Middlebury. 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And we've lost a little bit of track of the time, but we have had fun losing track of the time for the most part. Route 15 east and west around 128 in Essex. That is heavy and slow this morning. We have routes 2 and 7, heavy and slow due to the diverging Diamond Project. But most of this congestion is to the north of the interchange with Interstate 89 there. Route 15 running slower on the St. Michael's campus, and then Route 2A less congested now than it had been a little earlier through the road construction at Industrial Avenue. And there is a vehicle on the shoulder, Interstate 89 southbound, just to the south of the Williston exit for Route 2A. Shelburne Road, it's not much of any issue right now. And pulling out and looking at the wide shot, we see road work going on by Mallets Bank Colchester, Route 127 this morning. That's slowing things down a little bit, and more road work on, this is Route 9, in just to the north of Cumberland Head State Park, with the flagger there doing what they do. And then more work on the Adirondack Northway just to the north of that very same Cumberland Head exit, the exit that you would take for the ferry to Vermont. Lake Champlain Ferry's running on or close to schedule. And still on the road, easy does it. Our next report will be coming up during the midday news service, and if something really big happens that we need to get on, we will do that obviously as well. Drew Rasmussen struck out a career-high 13 and two-hit the Red Sox over seven scoreless innings, leading to a 7-5 loss to the Sox. Nick Fortes, Yandy Diaz, and Taylor Walls had multiple hits for the Tampa Bay Rays, who swept the Red Sox for the first time since 2023. The Vermont Mountaineers lost to the Newport Gulls last night, 9-2. They're at the Martha's Vineyard Sharks tonight. Vermont Lake Monsters' game against the Worcester Bravehearts last night was suspended in the bottom of the second inning. The New York Knicks made a record comeback from 29 points down and moved to the brink of their first championship since 1973 by beating the San Antonio Spurs 107-106 in Game 4 of the NBA Finals. Game 5 is Saturday. Saturday night in San Antonio. A Stanley Cup Final. It goes to Game 5 tonight. And it has been riveting through the entire series, which is, by the way, knotted at two games between the Golden Knights and the Carolina Hurricanes. And it's been must-see entertainment because no lead is safe. It's the first time in NHL history that a team has rallied from a multi-goal deficit to tie the score in each of the first four games of the final. Again, Game 5 tonight.
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15: Have you made plans yet for summer travel? New research from the Bank of America reveals that while Americans aren't scrapping their summer plans, three-quarters of us are still planning a trip. Only 10% said higher gas prices have forced them to cancel their trips. 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The bottom line? 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I'm Peter Greenberg, and this is today's Worldwide Travel Minute.
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2: Dow futures trending upward today, and the price of Brent crude is up slightly to $93.77 a barrel. And usually the money report would be coming in now, but I want to point out something that coming to light as, you know, we prepare for this at, you know, 4:30 in the morning. And so sometimes things don't become apparent until a little bit later on. This is out of New Hampshire, Madison, New Hampshire. They were flooded and they had roads washed out, similar to what happened in Hardwick overnight, closer to our neck of the woods. So the general word is that if you see a barricaded or closed road, please do not attempt to pass through it. And there are an awful lot of closed roads in the community of Madison, New Hampshire, this morning after the storms that came through last night.
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2: Forecast for the day ahead. Heat advisories in effect for basically, if you're hearing this over the air, then you're probably under the heat advisory. I'm not quite sure if you were streaming, but to the south, it's that way as well. Even more severe at places like Philly that have been seeing the heat alerts posted by the weather service in those areas as well. But a partly sunny day for us here. A slight chance for showers that have should have tapered off by now. A chance for showers and thunderstorms this afternoon. Highs around 85 with a dew point hovering around 70. Partly cloudy tonight with showers and thunderstorms, likely mainly until midnight. Humid with lows around 65. And the high temperature for Friday, high around 90 degrees. And not as warm on Saturday, but sunny with a high temperature around 80 and a partly sunny Sunday with highs in the lower 80s. And we have Vermont Viewpoint coming up next.
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26: Breaking news this hour from Town Hall. I'm Rich Thomason. The United States and Iran have exchanged fire again. The U.S. hitting various military targets in Iran, and the Iranians lashing out at U.S. bases in Bahrain, Jordan, and Kuwait. Secretary of War Hegseth says there could be more American attacks.
27: And that's not because we want to restart anything we don't have to restart.
0: It's because we are, the War Department is prepared to set the terms to ensure that we get the kind of deal President Trump expects.
1: A deal that would prevent Iran from ever getting a nuclear weapon. The president says an agreement has been drawn up. All that's required is for Iran to sign on the dotted line, and that's something the Iranians have not yet done. Mr. Trump criticizes them for foot-dragging. The latest U.S. strikes coming in retaliation for Iran's downing of an American Army helicopter earlier in the week. Hundreds of flight cancellations in Chicago, hundreds of thousands of utility customers left without power, the aftermath of storms that battered the Midwest. A stunning comeback brings the Knicks to one win away from their first NBA title in 53 years.
3: The New York Knicks have made NBA history with an NBA Finals record 29-point comeback victory against the San Antonio Spurs in Game 4. New York faced the largest non-bubble home halftime deficit in Finals history and trailed 81-52 early in the third quarter before mounting the historic rally to win 107-106. OG Anunoby's tip-in of a Jalen Brunson missed three with 1.2 seconds left sealed the win. Spurs star Victor Wembanyama missed two key free throws with a minute 47 left. New York leads the series 3-1 and can close out its first championship since 1973 on Saturday. I'm Geffen Coolball.
1: Dow futures are up 382 points. NASDAQ futures ahead 336 points. More on these stories, townhall.com.
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1: A U.S. Senate race is drawing national attention, including attention from the White House.
5: Democrats need to flip four seats to take control of the Senate. In Maine, Republican Susan Collins is running for re-election. President Trump was asked if he is supporting her.
6: She's not my best friend at all, but she's the same person, and she's a person that never missed a vote in many years.
5: Collins' opponent is a combat veteran and oyster farmer, Graham Platner.
6: He's a phony. He's a real phony. He's a bad person.
5: Platner has faced questions about a skull and crossbones tattoo recognized as a Nazi symbol, and reports emerged he previously exchanged sexually explicit text messages with several women while married. Ed Donahue, Washington.
1: The mayor of a southern Philippine town devastated by this week's earthquake is pleading for Air Force helicopters to transport food to stave off hunger in places isolated by landslides. Monday's quake has left 47 people dead. News and analysis, townhall.com. Visa is embedding its payment network into ChatGPT.
7: The move will allow the chatbot to shop and complete transactions for users. This collaboration enables ChatGPT to make purchases at any merchant accepting Visa, unlike previous attempts limited to specific retailers. OpenAI will provide the technology for decision-making and purchasing, while Visa ensures secure transactions. The companies haven't disclosed financial terms or fees. Keith Peters, Washington.
1: Canada is considering barring kids younger than 16 from possessing social media accounts, joining a growing global effort to tighten safety protections. The government says social media platforms can obtain an exemption if they have put sufficient safeguards in place. The legislation introduced this week would create a new regulator, the Digital Safety Commission of Canada. More on these stories, townhall.com.
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27: Good morning, everybody.
8: David Zuckerman here. Missed you last week. I apologize. I hope you had a good Thursday with or without me. I reran a couple of our shows and hope you enjoyed those. And, you know, if I can suggest anything, somehow stay out of the heat, which for me and the crew on the farm, that's not really going to be much of an option. We didn't get a whole lot of rain in the southern end of Hinesburg, but I know over this way it seemed like some more. And as Bob talked about and the weather folks talked about, just north a little bit over in Hardwick, they got pounded again. And my daughter is up at the Circus Smirkus camp, and she said a bolt of lightning hit the dining hall and the outlets were sparking, and apparently... that created quite a jump for folks, but I don't think any serious, you know, certainly nothing burned down. But I hope everyone's okay out there. If you were by a stream that rose up pretty fast or your road got washed out, good luck with getting that fixed as soon as possible. Seems early June to be having storms like this. It just doesn't make me feel very good. Going to talk a little bit about the guests I'm going to have today. But before I get to those, I do want to just mention, of course, the unfortunate news yesterday with inflation showing signs of significant increases, particularly based on the back of energy and therefore transportation of goods and services. And, you know, folks have been feeling it pretty hard since COVID with the many years of high inflation. They had finally been brought down back in 23-24 and were kind of stable. And then Iran happened, and you know, we are all dealing with the consequences of that, from our economic pocketbooks to concerns about U.S. position and in global respect and responsibility under President Trump, who was just talking about Graham Plattner being a phony. And I just sort of, my head feels like we're in 1984 Orwell upside down world, where everything Trump says is really a mirror of his real world, as opposed to the phony world he presents, at least in my humble opinion. I bet I'll get a few comments on all this stuff, and I always welcome them. And if you want to email me, you can at dzuckerman@radiovermont.com, and I'll happily reply with either agreement, disagreement, or why. And we have to be able to have those conversations, so I appreciate it. I did get some comments on a post that I commented on, where someone was communicating with me about waste in the human services world and how folks helping someone with WIC who worked for him was, they called him and said, please give her a couple fewer hours because otherwise she'll become no longer eligible for certain programs for her and her two kids. And I've been going back and forth with him in a pretty reasonable way. I agree with him in part. The system shouldn't have these cliffs. We should be encouraging folks to be able to be self-sufficient. At the same time, I know the legislature many years has been looking at the benefits cliff, where if you make a few more bucks, you actually lose a lot more in housing support or food support. And so for a woman with two children, young children, it's better economically not to. And I think we want to make sure she does the work she can do rather than no work at all. But we need to make that glide path better. So as you make more, you don't lose more than you make. That'll help our employers. That'll help individual self-reliance. And I think we got to keep looking at that. So with that, I'm going to introduce, I'm going to talk about my second hour guest first. So you stay with us through the second hour. My second guest is going to be Owen Foster from the Green Mountain Care Board. That board was established with Act 48, looking at a universal health care system. The board has continued, even though we don't have a universal health care system, and they do a lot of oversight of our hospital spending and our medical system and insurance rates. They often recommend some policy adjustments that could be made. They put caps on how much the budgets can grow for the different medical establishments. And they've got a really tricky job to both keep the price down and also keep access to health care universal across the state. And we have a lot of small hospitals that are really struggling to stay open, especially with the Medicaid cuts that came in under the Trump budget last year with the reconciliation bill and various cuts. So it's a tricky spot in healthcare. We know that's a huge bill for everybody, and we're going to have him on. So get ready to call in with your questions at 244-1777 in the second hour. So now I'll turn to the first hour. Someone else who has a lot to do with all of our budgets and the budget of the state. His name is Andrew Perchlick, and he is the chair of the Senate Appropriations Committee in the state Senate. He also serves on the Transportation Committee. He is a state senator from right here in Washington County, where the station is located, right here in Waterbury. He isn't from from Waterbury, but he does represent Waterbury and all of Washington County, plus Stowe. Any other towns outside?
9: Orange and Braintree.
8: And Orange and Braintree. Okay, so there you go. So a lot of different counties represented in this district now as we try to, we being the state, tries to keep the population numbers appropriate to the number of senators in each of these districts across the state. He is he's on the Appropriations Committee for 4 years, and the last two sessions he's been the chair when Jane Kitchell chose not to run for re-election. A lot of brain power and knowledge was lost when she stopped running and serving, and Andy's been working to fill those shoes and do the budget, and we're going to get into how the state spends its money, what it spends it on, what this last budget was like, what's going on with education spending, what's going on with transportation spending, and then some policies also outside of appropriations, although almost everything goes through appropriations if it's got any spending in it.
9: Yep.
8: So, you know, we'll get into a ton of different issues, but I'm going to just start by saying welcome to the studio.
9: Thank you, Dave. It's great to be here. It's been a while since I've been in the DEV studios.
8: Excellent. Well, thanks for being here. And a little other background on you. You, before you were a legislator, you were involved in renewable energy issues. You were on the board of the Vermont Community Loan Fund. I don't think you're on that anymore. Mm-hmm. You were on your fire squad in Marshfield for many years. You're on the select board in Marshfield. You did work in weatherization, and you did a stint in the Peace Corps. What country were you
9: in? I was in Panama, right after the Noriega debacle.
8: Oh, wow.
9: They moved the Peace Corps in to, like, soothe over hard feelings, I think.
8: Wow.
9: But it worked well. I had a great time.
8: All right. Were you involved with the release of all those documents that came out of Panama? Wasn't there a big scandal about
9: it? There was, from the banks.
8: Yeah.
9: Yeah. No, it was not.
8: Didn't think
9: I was out with out in the compo, as they say.
8: Okay. Okay. There you go. I'm going to start by backing up about why you even ran for the Senate in the first place, not so much what you're doing now. I think in this world of political season, as lots of people thought about running for office, I think it's always really helpful to hear, why would someone run for office? It's you know, hard work, not well paid. People are always mad at you. People like to stir up trouble and dig up dirt and call you names.
9: Mm-hmm.
8: Why did you choose to run for office? Why are you running again?
9: The main reason is because of somebody we both know and respect, and that's Anthony Polina,
8: mm-hmm.
9: who was a Washington County senator and statewide politician. So I had volunteered to kind of work on some of his statewide campaigns and got to know him well. I was also an advocate in the legislature at the time for renewable energy causes and policies, and I had done a little bit of that when I worked at the Department of Public Service before with Scudder Parker, who was also a former state senator. So they had talked to me about it, but then Anthony, when he was thinking about retiring, suggested I run. He was like, I'll probably be here another term or so, but you should run because it might take you two times to run. But that year, Francis Brooks retired, so there was an open seat,
8: mm-hmm.
9: and I got elected that first time in 2018.
8: Wow.
9: But because I had been in the building, I felt comfortable running, and with Anthony's support, it seemed like a good time to do it. My kids were grown. I don't think I could do it if, you know, my kids were little, and I really admire the people that leave their families to come up there to serve, or they drive all the way up from Bennington or Brattleboro. Like, they're away from their families the whole 4 days. I've been lucky to live right outside of Montpelier, so that's made it a lot easier.
8: Yeah, and what kind of issues inspired you to be involved? I mean, public service generally is important, but then are there things that drive you and motivate you?
9: Yeah, it was renewable energy things. It was the main thing, since that's what I was advocating for, and that's the policy debates I was in the legislature before getting elected. So I wanted to get elected so I could kind of get into the rooms and sit in the chairs of the senators and make much more impact that way. But also other issues that the, you know, progressive Democrats would advocate for, whether working class Vermonters, minimum wage, things like that were kind of hot button issues at the time. Minimum wage was a huge issue. You don't hear much about it anymore, but at the time, trying to get to $15 an hour was a huge fight. And we're getting there slowly. But after we passed that, I remember Senator Mazza saying, "Hey, I have to pay high schoolers $18 an hour just to come after school." Like, $15 an hour wasn't an issue as far as making it a required wage.
8: Yeah, it's true. I mean, we implemented an automatic adjustment every year, so it's no longer something that's sort of talked about when it stays level. Like at the federal level, it's been $7.25 for, I think, over a decade, if not two decades.
9: Yeah.
8: And so,
10: you sit there and go, wow, whoever's hired at those low wages. Now, as rest in peace, Senator Mazza mentioned, the workforce to jobs to pay has sort of forced the hand of those prices or those wages going up. But that hasn't always been the case and right. may not be the case again in the future.
11: Yeah.
10: We're going to take a brief break here. We're coming up on the first ad break, but you're listening to Vermont Viewpoint here on WDEV, and I've got Andrew Perchlik with me. We're going to talk budget, spending in the state, workforce issues, and more. Feel free to call in at 244-1777. We'll be right back.
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10: 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I'm David Zuckerman, your host on Thursdays. 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And we welcome you calling in at 244-1777. During the break, I was just talking with Senator Andy, if that's all right, or
11: sure,
10: Andrew,
11: Andy's fine.
10: Andy Perchlik, who is the chair of the Appropriations Committee, also serves on transportation. And, you know, one of the biggest things people talk about every year is, holy moly, the budget is huge. It has exploded in the last 5 years, 6 years or so, with COVID and so forth. And I was curious how much of that is state spending versus federal spending and sort of whether that's going to continue or not. And can you go into that a little bit? You know, the budget's like $9 billion. It's a lot of money.
9: It's a lot of money. And the education fund has now grown to where it's the same or higher than the general fund. General fund used to be the main biggest fund, but federal funds and the education fund from property taxes has definitely grown. But yeah, we have just seen just an incredible increase of federal funds over the year since COVID. If people compare it to 2020, fiscal year 2020, they'll see a pretty large increase, but that's really all federal money. We've had hundreds of millions of dollars every year coming in, and took us a while to spend that through. So this year, 2026, is where all that our money has to be spent by, the recovery money coming out of COVID. So we do have this position that we're in where staff that were hired with our dollars, like in our schools, they got money to hire new staff to help with the students coming out of COVID. Those positions either have to be let go or they have to put them into their school budgets. And we're seeing that across state government as well, and nonprofits and things like that.
10: Is that one of the things that's been driving some of the school spending, is that the federal money dries up, but the needs are still there? And so the school boards are trying to decide, how much can we cover? How much can't we? And obviously many taxpayers feel like, can't cover anymore with local taxes. But is that one of the reasons for these big increases?
9: It's one of the reasons. I don't know if it's one of the main reasons, but, you know, healthcare costs, general inflation costs. But that's definitely been one of them, as those ESSER positions have been, the federal funding has ended, that we had to find state funding for it.
10: And so, you know, education funding and the education system was pretty much front and center, if not the top issue of the biennium, really. Yeah. The governor, after his victory and Republicans gaining a lot of seats in the House and Senate, and the lieutenant governor knocked me out, through their campaign about affordability and spending in education, he flipped it to not just a tax issue, but then said the system has to be completely overhauled. That was back with Act 73 in last year's biennium. That became a hot topic when the redistricting task force last summer, after hearing from thousands and thousands of Vermonters, I think about 5,000 comments, after digging deep into the real facts and statistics as opposed to the back of the envelope work that the governor and the Secretary of Education did to create the idea, they said, actually, this isn't going to save money.
9: Right, and they went around the whole state and talked to the rural districts outside of Montpelier and Chittenden County and said, what's going to work for you? And the forced consolidations wasn't going to save money and was hugely unpopular.
10: But at first, leadership stuck with the governor. They all came out swinging at the districting task force saying, you didn't do your job. Then the education committees dug deeper into the information the task force had. They heard from lots of constituents. I had Margaret McLean and Jamie Canarney on a couple weeks ago with the rural education group.
9: Right.
10: And they said they got, you know, they also got thousands of calls to the governor in those last few weeks when he suddenly went, you know what, maybe we don't have to do consolidation. I mean, that was a pretty big concession on his part, because he said sort of my way or the highway and had to sort of back off on that. And I give him kudos for doing that. I thought the original idea was too much. And I'm glad that folks spoke out and that he listened. But at the end of the day, what's going to happen with education spending? Because everyday people can't really afford more. Income sensitivity has not been adjusted for years and years and years. Right. It didn't get adjusted this year.
9: No.
10: There's a big buy down, $100-something million, which is really kind of a Band-Aid on an artery, because that money's going to have to be come up with every year. Where do we go from here?
9: Yeah, and I was, just to say, I didn't support Act 73 last year. I was one of the no votes on that because I didn't like the forced consolidation, and I don't think there was a good plan. But because of the work of the districting task force and the collaborative work that happened this session, at first the governor was going to veto the budget and everything else. He said, you're not going to be able to go home if we don't figure this out. So it was a productive discussion between the House and Senate Education Committees, the House and Senate Finance Committees, or Ways and Means, about how we're going to finance this, and laid out a plan to get us to a transformation of the system in 2029. So that we will have a different system. But there's several things that will happen in between. So it's not a guaranteed switch. We're going to get a big report about how a foundation formula will affect each district in the state, how we can do school construction. We have huge, like $6 billion estimated of
10: backlog
9: of maintenance and construction on our schools. How can that be funded in there? So that's part of the next couple of years, is looking at things like that. So the big question is, how can we afford what we're paying now while we make the transition? So last year we had $77 million, I think it was. This year there was $105 million that the governor wanted to keep, and we agreed with him. We didn't spend it. We said, okay, let's keep this for tax relief for Vermonters. We did take $5 million out of that to make it for some relief for renters. So we increased $5 million on the renter rebate. So it wasn't just property tax payers.
10: Primary homeowners. I mean, they are payers. They pay through their rent.
9: Right.
10: Which is something I debate with people all the time. People say, well, renters don't pay. I mean, people do pay a lot of money for the housing they're in, and then some of that,
9: and that's why we've had our trouble going to an income tax, because then renters could be paying tax twice. They pay it through their rent, and they could be paying it on their income. So that's when people say, let's switch to an income tax for education. How you deal with renters has been one of the tricky wickets.
10: Because a rental property is not a primary residence, so it gets that statewide non-homestead rate property
9: right.
10: tax.
9: They get a commercial rate, yeah. So the landlord would still be including that tax as part of the rent. So do you have to have some kind of renter rebate system that's more robust than it is now?
10: Sure, and it's interesting because I think when there is, when there are more properties rentable than there is demand, then the landlords are competing to lower, get those rents low enough to attract people to be in them. Most landlords are renting well above the costs of the buildings right now, whether it's mortgage, maintenance, et cetera, because they can. I mean, certainly in Chittenden County, it's through the roof, although recent stories say down a little bit. I've heard from others around the state, they've said, well, not everything's like Chittenden County, but seems like there's a housing shortage almost everywhere.
9: Yeah, I think every senator I talked to said their local, housing affordability is a main issue across the whole state.
10: So how do we do something about that? I mean, where's the money come from? Or how do we, on the one hand, people say just allow for more buildings everywhere, get rid of some of the hurdles of Act 250, which actually happened in 181 with some trade-offs. Those trade-offs were repealed this year.
9: Yeah.
10: So that was an interesting scenario. I think the House and Senate gave on Tier 3 and road rule, and the governor

0: by right, where you're, when you're, you got a town permit, you're doing it according to zoning, you already went through the process to get it built, you should just be able to build it and not allow NIMBYs to drag you through years of court proceedings. Like, if you're doing it by the zoning and you got your permit, you should just be able to permit. So those things would could help, but it's a cost. I've talked to developers and they're like, I have a lot. I would love to build a duplex here. There's no way I can build it and charge rent that anybody would pay to make any money. So it's inflation. It's the cost of materials coming out of COVID. It's other things like that where we are supporting subsidized housing so that it can be permanently affordable, but it gets very expensive when you do that. So we are making progress. There were several ribbon cuttings this last week of some projects that they're in the work for years. So we're making the work for that. But yeah, we just don't have the money to do enough of it fast enough.
1: Well, and with rural broadband actually pretty good in Vermont relative to a lot of states, we've put a lot of investment in that. There's folks from Boston or New York that are like, oh, I could live in Vermont, telework to Boston, make good money, and have my kids grow up in the woods of Vermont with a small local school. There's benefits to that, but it also drives up the demand on housing.
0: And I think the other big thing, what we're learning, and there was a recent study out at UVM about the structure of the market and how much private equity is of buying houses and how many of our housing units are second homes or short-term rentals. There's a lot of short-term rentals out there, which can help the tourism industry, but really makes it much more expensive for regular Vermonters to be able to buy a place.
1: Yeah, I mean, a lot of short-term rentals used to be long-term rentals.
0: Yeah, definitely.
1: And folks have said, oh, I can make more money on weekend rentals than I can renting it by the month. And then that's another working family that doesn't have a place to live.
0: Exactly. So I think there's our ways to address that.
1: So one of the things about affordability that is talked about, and Rob Roper, one of the other hosts, I remember hearing him talk about inspections and how most states don't even require them anymore. You've tried to do some work on inspections. Yep. Can we talk about that for about a minute? Then we're going to get to news and we'll come back after.
0: Yeah, I did support a suspension of our safety inspections. The Department of Motor Vehicles didn't support that. The governor's administration did not support just getting rid of the safety inspection. Excuse me. So what we're doing is moving to how we can just make the inspection much more easy, for lack of a better term, only for very immediate safety issues will you fail. You want your brakes to work, but do you really need the person to drive it? If there's a little bit of surface rust on there, is that a reason? So I have number one complaint I think I've gotten over the 8 years I've been in the Senate is people like frustrated with the inspection system. Like, I just have a little bit of rust on the fender of my farm truck. If you talk about rural Vermont, I was at the Farm Bureau meeting last year, and this was one of their top issues. Like, we can't keep our vehicles inspected and legal because of these kind of onerous things about rust, or just there's some light on the dash that's on, and it's like, I can't pass inspection, and I have to spend $1,500 on
1: rotors.
0: Yeah, or electrical part or something like that. So that is definitely an affordable issue that we've made progress on it, but we will still have safety inspections.
1: Yeah, I think a lot of working Vermonters are looking at that one like, here's just another thing that I got to pay for. And then often it leads to pretty big repairs, which, you know, with the price of gas and everything else, they just can't take.
0: And if you complain to the inspection station, they say, oh, don't blame me. I agree with you, but the state is making me do it.
1: Gotcha. So we're going to take another break for the news. 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
2: For SRN News, I'm Rich Thomason in Washington. The U.S. and Iran have exchanged fire again, the U.S. hitting various military targets in Iran. The Iranians lashed out at American bases in Bahrain, Jordan, and Kuwait. Secretary of War Hegseth says there could be more attacks if Iran doesn't sign a deal that would block it from ever getting a nuclear weapon. President Trump says an agreement has been prepared. All that's required is for Iran to sign on the dotted line. That's something the Iranians have so far refused to do. Hundreds of flight cancellations in Chicago and hundreds of thousands of utility customers left in the dark, the aftermath of storms that pounded the Midwest. Stunning comeback brings the Knicks to one win away from their first NBA title in 53 years. On Wall Street this morning, the Dow futures 408 points higher. More details at srnnews.com.
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2: From the traffic desk, use caution in Castleton on the area Route 30N near the Fellowship Bible Church in Castleton. There is a water main break there. 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
3: Welcome back. 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Thank you so much for joining me. I'm in studio with Senator Andy Perchlick from Washington County. He's the chair of Appropriations Committee. He's also on the Transportation Committee. And so, actually, the same thing that Jane Kitchell did when she was chair and served on transportation. I think you served on both together with her for a couple of terms.
4: It was a great way to learn about the legislature. Same with Dick Mazza. Yeah. Tim Ash was on there that first year, too. So I had some great mentors.
3: Yeah, and he's running for auditor. So maybe see him again in the halls of the building if he wins the primary in the general election. Hoping to get him on the air, actually, before the primary. We were talking about taxes earlier. We've been talking about housing. It was briefly glanced at when you're talking about the Airbnbs, but also second homes. Vermont really toggles up there, usually with Maine, for the highest percentage of second homes, or vacant homes, they're often called. Sometimes they're third or fourth homes, even. Some of them are lakefront properties. Some of them are Mountain View properties. You go to some of the ski towns, there's more second homes and primary residences. Yeah. There's some pockets in the state. But it's really everywhere. I heard candidate for Governor Amanda Janu talking about, I think it was her mother, who lives on a road in the Northeast Kingdom. And before COVID, she had a lot of different neighbors. And after COVID, all the houses but one had been bought up by second home folks from farther south. And they've kept them. So we have, I can't remember, 16-17% of our primary residences are second homes.
4: Yeah.
3: Toggling, like I said, with Maine as the highest ratio in the country. And I'm going to talk about those in a minute, but actually, we have a call.
4: Okay.
3: So I like to try to get to them. Dave in East Montpelier, welcome to the show.
5: Hi, this is Dave Connor, and I just wanted to thank you both. I've listened to all of this, and the two of you both are able to experience and articulate it, but it just seems like the story, beginning with the governor and the budget and the schools and the forced or non-forced mergers, that story is such a Vermont-type story, and the solutions that you've all been able to be patient to try to work out, I think are a story that needs to be written up and told, because I think it could be a model for how a community can change and meet the times and afford the times and also deal with the difficulties and the conflicts in a smallish state like ours. So I hope that maybe Andy has spare time to do this on his own, because there's not that much to do with the legislature.
3: What do you think? What do you think that answer is? I didn't quite hear the answer. Do you have it?
5: No, I just think it would be a great story to write up, because you both actually could narrate it if you wanted to.
3: Yeah.
5: And somebody could then copy all that down. Like, I think it's a story that's worth sharing with other states to show what a small community-based, forward-thinking and community-believing state can do in a situation that's so hard and so complicated and so, almost impossible to settle without somebody being upset.
3: Yeah.
4: No, it's a good point.
5: I'll get my big voice off the radio. I just wanted to thank you both.
3: Sure. Thank you for calling in.
4: Yeah thanks Andy, for calling in, David. And I think, you're right on. And I know David had a lot of experience with social justice changes through the 60s and things like that. So he's seen what it means when you get local folks involved. Yeah. And we did that with education, where we did go out and listen to people, and they want control of their local schools. They want to be part of the decision making. And so when the proposal was last year to the governor in Act 73 was, we will decide in Montpelier what your district is going to be and whether your school will be open or closed. That is what David was talking about. We went out and talked about it and like, okay, we understand the cost pressures that are increasing property taxes.
3: Very real.
4: That's really real. We understand the governor's focus on that. So how can we have both? And so we did come up with a compromise by talking a lot about that and trying to get there. So we'll see over the next couple of years if we can get there and how those conversations will happen in the small schools, or how they can keep their schools but keep the property taxes down.
5: Yeah, you're representing us all well. Thank you, thank you, thank you.
4: Thanks, Dave.
3: Thank you, Dave. Really appreciate you calling in. And I think there's another one, which was that part of it has to do with just citizen engagement with their representatives and senators. You know, that also happened with the road rule in Tier 3. It didn't have the effort that education did of having meetings around the state, when actually there had been a proposal in the House at one point. I was talking with Representative Kate Logan, where she had suggested putting some money in a panel to go around the state to really gather everyone's input and see what it would really be if it, you know, landed on the ground. And she said that the House leadership didn't put it in the budget because they thought the budget, that policy, because then it would get vetoed by the governor. And frankly, the bill got vetoed anyway. Mm-hmm. It was overridden. But if that money had been in there and they had spent a year or two traveling a group of people, not necessarily all legislators, but folks with land use knowledge and land, not just use policy, but land use, mm-hmm. farmers, foresters, yeah. and others on the ground, builders, they would have learned that. And, you know, it wouldn't have gotten so contentious. But at the end of the day, people came together, made their voices heard, and that shifted the discussion. And just like this gentleman who has been communicating with me on Facebook around the benefits and the benefits cliff, and him as an employer with an employee saying, I don't want more hours because I'll lose my child care or my health care or my housing support. You know, the governor runs that program.
4: Yeah.
3: He's the administrator of state government for 10 years. That's been part of state government with the benefits cliff. It would be great if the governor could come up with the spending and or the management changes and or the policy changes that would not harm working Vermonters who are trying to get back on their feet, but would make it so those cliffs would disappear. That's part of the job of governor, is running government more efficiently. So I do hope he'll take that under advisement if he's listening. So we were talking about second homes. And curious about your thought on this sort of, you know, folks who have second homes, can they afford more? It seems like the polling is very high for this. People across the political spectrum say, yeah, they can pay more into our system so that we can afford to live here. I mean, we've become a playground for the rich. It's second homes everywhere. What do we do about that?
4: Or even if they can't afford it, they'll sell their house and then we'll have more housing stock on. So the part of the problem is that they're buying homes that used to be homes where families were raised and just renting them by the week to tourism. So they're, you know, tourism is an important part of our economy. We need to keep an eye on that.
3: But a lot of these are vacant. They're not even renting about some
4: they
3: of
4: might,
3: these folks.
4: Yeah, or they just, yeah, there's definitely just second homes that they're here for 2 weeks of the year or something, or a weekend to go skiing.
3: Here and there, yeah.
4: So those vacant homes are issues. So if they can't afford the tax, well, that makes housing more available and will help us with our the affordability of home ownership in Vermont. But a second home tax is part of the education transformation agreement with the governor, that we will move to that as we move to the foundation formula to help with the cost of education, so that's not so much will be on the property tax.
3: Yeah, I mean, or the property tax for Vermonters, we should
4: say. Yes, right. Yeah.
3: I mean, there are some Vermonters who have second homes in Vermont, and they would also pay more. I'm curious.
4: But not camps.
3: No, not camps. It's very clear that a second home is a possible year-round residence. Most camps are not
4: that.
3: If you've fully fixed up your camp, then you might get swept into this. But it has to do with whether you kind of have to close it up for the winter. With respect to second homes, one thought that I've been throwing out there, and I'm going to keep saying it so people might think about it some more, is, you know, there are folks that have a second home in Vermont that is a smaller property, maybe a longtime family piece, that it's not a ton of money, but it's going to push some working class Vermonters over the edge. What if there was either an exemption for the first X amount of value, mm-hmm. or a low rate on the first $250,000, a slightly higher rate for the next, I don't know, $750,000, and a much higher rate on value over $1 million or $1.25 million? Because we've got $4, $5, $6 million homes, and those people are not Airbnb-ing their properties.
4: No.
3: Those people never even see any of those bills. They've got someone else writing all their checks, paying all those bills. And why not have them contribute more to the Vermont economy and help with our education fund?
4: No, I think that's a fair idea to have some kind of progressiveness to that second home tax.
3: Yeah.
4: And there is something I've been trying to work on. Some others, Senator Clarkson had a bill on this last year, which are truly vacant homes where there are real estate developers that own a piece of property that they're just sitting on for years.
3: Mm.
4: And it's degrading, it's lowering the property value of the neighbor homes, but they're just sitting on it for who knows what reason and not developing it. And that can be a real problem for towns where they just have these, sometimes people, squatters move into them and it's hard to move them out. So there's talk about trying to increase the property tax of kind of on the value of it, fixing up if it's not being used at all, if it's just completely vacant and just letting it fall into the ground.
3: Yeah. So another topic, we'll start it off and then we'll take another break, but you have been introducing a bill around credit card fees.
4: Oh, yeah.
3: And I know as a small business, my business, many others now pass on the credit card fees to our customers because our margins have become so small.
4: Right.
3: We all get the benefit from the convenience of a credit card because you can buy things that you don't happen to have the cash for in your pocket, and almost a lot of people don't carry cash at all anymore.
4: Yeah.
3: So the customer gets a benefit, the employer, the business owner gets a benefit, someone's got to pay for it, and that ends up being historically the employer as a portion of that sale. Some of us pass that on, many of us pass that on now. But you've brought up that actually they charge those fees on the taxes, they charge those fees on the tips. And you've put in a bill, S-135, it'll probably have a new number next year, of course, that would not allow that anymore, for the fees to just be on the product cost itself.
4: Yeah.
3: It keeps getting sort of stuck to the wall and never gets off. Why is that? What happens to a bill? Why is something like that seems to make such perfect sense for working people in Vermont that it doesn't get off the wall?
4: There's some strong lobby against it of coming from the banks, as you can imagine, and the credit card companies. And this is a national thing. The Colorado legislature passed it through both bodies, sent to the governor. Democratic governor vetoed it. State of Illinois passed it, but it's been tied up in court proceedings ever since with the high-priced lawyers of the banks and credit card companies, you know, trying to fight it on technicalities. So it's a fair thing for the retailers to not have to pay that fee on things that they don't get, you know. So
3: or hotels, you know, you pay for the room, but if you there's a tax on the room of 11%, now you're paying fees on that too.
4: Yeah. And so those are fees that are set by the state that they're required to do. They shouldn't also have to pay the credit card company their 3% onto that. And you'll see more often, I see more often, where businesses are saying, we're going to charge you that 3% if you're going to pay it. And that just makes things more expensive for the consumer and makes the ease of credit card more difficult because people, like you said, are not carrying cash around. So this is just a way to support our local businesses and local entities, and the credit card companies and banks don't need that extra 3% on taxes and tips.
3: I mean, most of those credit card companies are national or international. They're massive. They're not domiciled in Vermont. They're not creating jobs in Vermont, and they're sucking Vermonters' dollars out just like oil companies and others. We're going to take a brief break here. You listen to Vermont Viewpoint on WDEV in Waterbury. I'm David Zuckerman talking with Senator Andy Perchlick from Washington County right here in Waterbury, and we'll be right back.
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12: Inflation. We were just talking about inflation. You heard Andrew Pertzlick talking about that. We chat during the break, and that mic comes back on, the old hot mic realities. 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David Zuckerman, your host of Vermont Viewpoint here on WDEV on Thursdays. Thank you so much for joining me in the studio. I've got Andrew Pertzlick. He's a senator from Washington County, and he's the chair of the Senate Appropriations Committee. He also serves on Transportation Committee, and that was what we were just talking about, is the sort of the fuel taxes or electric vehicle mileage taxes and what's going on there, and just the quality of Vermont's roads. I've always surmised that one of the reasons we've been having more and more trouble with our roads is our winters are much more oscillating between above freezing and below freezing, which leads to way more ground movement. And when you have asphalt or cement, ground movement destroys that in a way that, while challenging on a dirt road, is nothing to fix compared to asphalt or cement. And, you know, we're mostly asphalt up here, but the cracks form, then the water gets in, then they freeze and they crack. So with that, you know, it just always feels like Vermont's roads are just struggling to be kept up. What's going on with transportation?
4: We had been making some progress. Our roads were getting better. Our bridge replacements, bridge maintenance was getting better, but we've turned down back again to where we're not keeping up with what we need to do with maintenance.
12: What changed?
4: Well, basically, we had some federal money coming out of the COVID money, but other federal funds that was for infrastructure went away. People stopped driving as much. Electric vehicles are often blamed, but that's still a tiny percentage. It's more just that there's more efficient vehicles. Gas mileage has gone up, and people are driving less, especially coming out of COVID, so there was less money.
12: Remote work means you drive less.
4: Right. And so people weren't collecting as much revenue. The federal gas tax hasn't been raised to deal with the inflation. The state hasn't raised a gas tax to deal with inflation. But the inflation for bridge and road repairs and paving has gone way up. Yeah. Some of the bids they put in for a bridge replacement, they get a bid, they wait a while to get the permits, get it all ready, and then it's 100% more cost than it was just like a year ago. Price of asphalt has gone sky high. Price of diesel, as we know, because of the war in Iran, is high. So we're not able to pave as much as we need to. I think we're the budget for paving this year puts us on a repaving every mile of road every 50 years, which is
12: 5-0.
4: Well,
12: that's 50. Ridiculous.
4: Yeah. You can't really do it that way. So there's a huge question of, like, how will we change things? There's no appetite to raise the gas tax. So we're looking at mileage-based user fees. The Agency of Transportation did eliminate 60 positions to help lower costs within the agencies. 30 of them were full, 30 were not. So the 30 people did lose their job, including a woman engineer that we brought to Vermont for a job, and then she was here for a couple of years, went on maternity leave, and then was laid off. It was a horrible story that we heard in the Transportation Committee. But people might be hearing more about this mileage-based user fee. The bill did pass. There was a debate about whether it was eventually going to be for all vehicles or just for electric vehicles. So it's starting with electric vehicles. The agency will report whether this is something we could use for other vehicles. But electric vehicles right now pay a, what we call an infrastructure fee, $89 a year, which is about half of what the average person pays for gas tax. So this will move them to a mileage-based user fee with, when they go to inspect their car, they'll do an odometer reading. And then when they come back the second year, they'll see how many miles were driven. And then they'll pay, based on miles, 1.4 cents, which is calculated as being kind of the average, what the somebody with an average miles per gallon vehicle would pay in the gas tax at the pump. And it's capped at $178. So they can't pay any more than $178 at the beginning of this program. So if you drive, because if you drive all the way to Los Angeles and back, that's a lot of miles you didn't drive on Vermont roads, but your odometer would show that. So we wanted a cap at what is kind of considered. $178 is, before the increase of gas prices, was the average price that a Vermonter paid.
3: A passenger vehicle was paying. And so it seemed like there were one piece there. We were talking about inspections earlier. If you don't do inspections, how do you get the mileage? How do you get that information?
4: Yeah, and that was one of the reasons why the Agency of Transportation wanted to keep this safety inspection, so they had a reason to do an odometer reading at the inspections. Other states have looked at this. Some states have a voluntary system where you put a GPS on your car, so they know how many miles exactly, and the benefit of that is they know how many miles you drove in the state, so they won't charge you if you leave out of the state, but then the government knows where you're going, and nobody really is really warm to that idea. So without some kind of odometer reading, there are states that are saying just kind of do a voluntary reading, take a picture of your odometer and send it in, because they're kind of pilot projects to see how that would work. So we're,
3: if you get close enough on the dashboard, who knows what vehicle you're taking a picture of. But but you could also do self-reporting, but with a serious penalty if you lie. To really say, don't lie, because you're going to get hit with a $1,000 penalty. It's not worth saving you $50 or $100 when we're going to catch you on that when you sell the vehicle, or, you know, because usually a new title means you sell the vehicle.
4: Yeah.
3: And then that's, that's not the number.
4: Right. But it's clear we have to do something different, that the Transportation Fund is in dire need. If you want to really get a deep dive, I would suggest you have Senator Westman come in. He talks eloquently about the need and how kind of scary it is. We have a lot of bridges that are closed in small towns across Vermont. You talk about rural affordability in rural Vermont. These bridges are closed, and towns like Royalton cannot fix their bridge. And they're saying, well, we don't have $13 million or whatever it is. And the state's saying, like, okay, you're on the list, but they're on the list for like 5, 6, 8 years from now.
3: Right.
4: And so that bridge is closed. Everybody on that road has to drive 25 minutes out of their way. Emergency response is slowed down. And that's happening across Vermont as some of these bridges, because of the lack of maintenance, have to be closed for safety. And we don't have the money to open them up.
3: Wow. And then I guess I'm going to flip to another place where there was a big debate, which was this sports complex at UVM.
4: Oh, yeah.
3: So we go, well, if we don't have money for roads, why are we putting $10, $12 million or whatever it was into a sports complex at UVM? And the Senate wanted to fund that. The House was thinking maybe there's some other priorities. Tell us more about why.
4: Yeah, as proposed by the governor and UVM, the UVM just said, we want $20 million. The governor said, well, we can find $15 million in this higher ed trust fund. But the trust fund is for scholarships for low-income Vermonters. So the House, I think rightfully so, and a lot of the senators were like, we don't really want to take money from low-income Vermonters for scholarships for a sports complex. But we were able to find more money in the unclaimed property fund, $12 million. So we did take $2 million from the Higher Ed Trust Fund, and we're using also for more money for other scholarship program and for a housing project at the Johnson State College. But this, we were able to find that $12 million, and they will give it to UVM so they can build it. But they have to build it. They don't get the money if they don't build it or don't raise the other funds from private donors to build it. They have to return that money to the state with interest, so that we can put that back into the higher ed trust fund.
3: Well, and there's argument to be made. I haven't seen the numbers, so I don't know how valid it is, but if you have a 5,000 seat stadium, you can have a lot of events that can generate a lot of money, both for local businesses, but even also tax revenue.
4: Yeah.
3: That would be more than that $12 million.
4: Right.
3: So I'm someone who is often skeptical of those kinds of investments, particularly for private scenarios. But when it's a public institution, that also is going to generate revenue, you know, worth looking at. So what did you see there?
4: Yeah, and they gave economic development was definitely a big part of it. not only for the events, but also to have more students. The UVM gave a compelling case that this is important for students when they decide to come to UVM. UVM has had a dip in enrollment, and we talk about trying to get people to move to Vermont. We have a lot of Vermonters that are here because they came to UVM to go to college and stayed.
3: Well, careful, you say that too loudly. You talk about people like me, and half the listeners right now are going, oh, God, I wish you didn't go to UVM. You wouldn't even be here, and then we wouldn't have to deal with you. So that's a two-edged sword there.
4: Right. Well, our demographic challenges are such
3: they that are.
4: We're going to have to take those people.
3: That's right. Even folks like me. Sorry
4: yeah,
3: about
4: even
3: that.
4: Even you.
3: Well, Andy, I really appreciate you coming in. Yeah. Folks in Washington County, you've got a number of choices in your Democratic primary. I imagine they can reach out to ask you questions. What's your number? Or how do they reach you?
4: Yeah, I have a website, andrewpertzlik.com, or my legislative email, and my phone number and information's on the legislative website.
3: Sounds good. Folks, thank you so much for joining me for this hour. In the next hour, we're going to have Owen Foster from the Green Mountain Care Board talk about everything healthcare, your insurance bills, hospital services, what you can and can't get in Vermont. We look forward to you calling in. We'll be back after the news.
4: Owen is great. I'll be listening in. Glad you're having him on.
3: Oh, thank you. Thanks again for being here.
4: Yeah, thank you.
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14: Breaking news this hour from Town Hall. Amit Thomason. Inflation at the wholesale level before it reaches consumers surged last month. Producer prices rose 6.5% from a year ago. Higher energy costs playing a big role in the increase, the largest yearly jump in more than 3.5 years. Iran's downing of a U.S. military helicopter earlier this week brings retaliation. American attacks on Iranian military targets, communications, radar, ground control stations. War Secretary Hegseth says President Trump's prime objective in all of this is close to being met.
15: Iran will never have a nuclear weapon, which they say they don't want. And so since we're so close to that negotiated deal, if that's the case, they should step up and do it.
14: President Trump providing some insight into how a lot of oil is moving through the Strait of Hormuz despite the Iranian threat.
16: Asked Wednesday about a report that rising gas prices had pushed consumer inflation to 4.2% in May, President Trump had a surprising response.
17: I love the inflation.
16: Suggesting prices would plunge back as soon as the Iran war ends, and then revealing,
17: you know, we've been taking out millions of barrels of oil. Nobody knows it.
16: Secretary Pete Hegseth later telling reporters,
18: we've been protecting commercial shipping going through the Strait of Hormuz, as the president announced, to the tune of over 100 million barrels.
16: There was no immediate confirmation of that figure, which roughly equals 5 days of oil shipments before the war began. I'm Ben Thomas.
14: Knife attack in Belfast has triggered violent demonstrations in Northern Ireland. A Sudanese man is accused of attacking the victim, who was left partially blind. Police turned water cannons on protesters who set fires and attacked police. Wall Street now futures up 275 points. NASDAQ futures ahead 230. More on these stories, townhall.com.
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14: Almost two decades after a deadly bombing at a religious shrine in Thailand, two suspects sentenced to death following a lengthy trial.
20: The trial has been very strongly criticized by human rights groups, by groups like the International Commission of Jurists, not just for the extraordinarily long time it's taken, but over the way in which the two men on trial have been treated. They've complained of being tortured into making a confession. They retracted their confessions very early on in the trial. They've complained about the conditions they've been kept in. They've often been kept in isolation for many years or kept in military custody, not in civil custody. So a lot of problems with this trial. It's now up to the judges to weigh up the evidence against them.
0: The BBC's Jonathan Head says that bombing killed more than 20 people, at least 120 injured. Authorities say it was revenge by a people smuggling gang, although some suspected Uyghur separatists were also involved. News and analysis, townhall.com. This weekend's UFC fight at the White House is a major undertaking, much spade work required.
21: President Donald Trump's UFC fight on the White House's South Lawn is requiring efforts from more than seven federal agencies, hundreds of staff working on site daily, and about $60 million. The event is part of the 250th anniversary of America's founding and is scheduled for this weekend with seven mixed martial arts matches Sunday. A lawsuit filed by two Virginia residents seeks to stop it. The agency filed a rebuff in court, noting the $60 million is coming from the UFC and affiliated groups. I'm Geffen Coolball.
0: When Elon Musk's rocket company SpaceX makes its debut on the U.S. stock market, it wants smaller pocketed mom-and-pop investors play a major role in what may be the biggest IPO in history. More on these stories, townhall.com.
12: Welcome back. There we go. Welcome back to Vermont Viewpoint. First time I said it, you didn't hear it. I'm David Zuckerman. I'm your host here on Vermont Viewpoint at WDEV Studios in Waterbury. We just had Andrew Perchlik on for the first hour of the show, talking about the state budget, a bunch of different policies, meant to get into cell phones in schools, actually, because he's been 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things in a few weeks. So in the last hour, we had Andrew Perchlik. 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You can scroll down and get this whole show. At some point this afternoon or tomorrow, it'll be up online, and you can go back and listen to Andy Perchlik talk about all things budget, education spending, infrastructure spending, electric vehicle charges, all kinds of things that are important, maybe not thoroughly exciting, but very, very important to our daily lives here in Vermont. And then in this hour, as I promoted an hour ago, we're going to talk another really important issue that is a huge budget item for most Vermonters. It's particularly a big budget item when you least want it to be, because it's healthcare, and you don't really want it to be a big budget item ever. But health insurance premiums, hospital visitation, or not visitation, but work in the hospitals, surgery, workplace, you know, workers' comp, all kinds of things are impacted by our healthcare costs. There's all kinds of federal policies going on with the quote, big, beautiful bill last year, massive, massive cuts to Medicaid. That threw a lot of premiums higher for our health insurance at the same time. Blue Cross Blue Shield, for the first time, is, I think, in many years, showing that they are no longer hemorrhaging, and they're, I think, able to do a smaller increase, but we'll get into all those details with my next guest. His name is Owen Foster, and he is a lawyer, and he's chair of the Green Mountain Care Board, which was created under Act 48, which was the universal health care law that just before implementation, then Governor Shumlin pulled the plug on universal health care. But the Green Mountain Care Board is still around. We're going to ask Owen to give us a brief description of exactly what does the Green Mountain Care Board do? What do they oversee? But first, I just want to welcome Owen Foster to the studio. Thank you for joining.
22: David, thank you so much for having me. I'm really nice to see you.
12: Absolutely. Good to see you again. And I think I last saw you at an event that Bernie had in top of Church Street with, I can't remember who it was, but it was a federal person involved with healthcare, and we were watching. Oh, no, it was
22: Steve Leffler,
12: yeah. The new head of UVM Medical Center, which probably has a different name than that because their name changes constantly, so I never quite get it right. And Steve Leffler is a Hinesburg resident. He's the new president and CEO of the UVM Health Network, and really, I think, is bringing a fresh look at
3: our healthcare system through the hospital side. And you and I were listening at the back of the room. It was good to see you then, but good to see you again as well.
22: Yeah, likewise. That was a great meeting that they had.
3: Yeah. You know, Bernie doesn't hold back. He pushes people, as you listeners should also do. So feel free to call in at 244-1777 if you've got healthcare questions about why your insurance bills are what they are. In fact, before we even get a whole lot of intro for Owen, we've got David from Pulteney calling in. So, David, you're on.
1: Well, thank you very much.
3: Glad to have you.
1: I appreciate it.
3: Yeah.
1: I called in before to make a point last time about insurance companies not providing actual health care. But more recently, the major insurer in Vermont is telling their premium payers not to go to UVM, to shop around for lower cost providers. So my question is, in the practical everyday world, would you tell your ambulance driver to take you to a low cost MRI facility or UVM emergency room? And it's nice that Blue Cross is solvent, but now we're seeing a lot of layoffs at UVM. And I just ask you to think about, imagine if everyone who was actually employed in health insurance was actually employed in facilities that are actually providing health care, like hospitals. So I'm very concerned about the insurance premiums going up, up, up, and those companies not providing any actual health care.
3: All right. Well, that's a lot to that question. And Owen, this is your ballpark, so there you go. Pitch came in.
22: I think it was a good comment, and I think there was a question in there, which was, should Blue Cross be directing people to lower-cost providers and telling patients not to go to UVM? I mean, I think it depends. UVM provides some really great care in certain areas, and there's also opportunities to go to other lower-cost providers that can provide extremely high-quality care, right? So a lot of people would go to the Green Mountain Surgery Center instead of UVM for, say, a colonoscopy or some fairly routine services that cost a fraction. I do think Vermonters should be taking advantage of that. I pushed Blue Cross, and the board pushed Blue Cross to be informing customers that there are lower price options available. So I actually think that that's a good thing. You shouldn't avoid UVM. They do great care too, but there are opportunities where we should be going elsewhere.
3: Yeah, I mean, I think one of the top 20 medical institutions in the country, which I think we're pretty lucky to have for such a teeny state, low population, to have a top medical school, top 20 medical schools in the country,
22: yeah.
3: But with some phenomenal different specialties. I think the idea of telling your ambulance driver to go somewhere else, probably I'd say go to the closest facility that can handle whatever your circumstance is, because that's a different situation. But are you talking more about sort of planned things, maybe an MRI or not an emergency room MRI, but okay, time to get you in to look at this thing for your orthopedic situation, or like you said.
22: Yeah, exactly. I got my colonoscopy at the Green Mountain Surgery Center. You can get an MRI at Open MRI. I recently got a cortisone shot down at Copley. I mean, it's also a question of access and how quickly you need to get in. One of the things that UVM is working on currently is improving their wait times. They have long wait times. Mm. So there are other places, one, that might be more affordable, but two, might be able to see you sooner and help you with your care.
3: Well, and I had Michael Costa on a number of weeks ago. And granted, he's geographically, his hospital, I think it's in Randolph, is his hospital. The hospital he runs, I guess he doesn't really own it, right? It's not his hospital, but is geographically in a great spot, sort of halfway between Dartmouth, Hitchcock, and UVM Medical. And both of those are, like you said, long wait lines. And sometimes, you know, Randolph Medical Center can take some of the caseload so that it helps faster service, which sometimes faster service actually means less expensive and or life-saving. And it also helps them stay open. So
22: correct.
3: Maybe I'll take this into the challenge where you've got the UVM Medical Center, which is the big behemoth. And not necessarily, that doesn't mean bad. It's just they offer services nowhere else in the state. The next closest might be Albany in one direction or Montreal or Dartmouth, or probably the three other similar or large enough size to offer some of the things UVM offers. But people need their local smaller hospital, whether it's birthing, which there's been some conversations around, and or other services. How has the, I guess, what's the situation with those hospitals in general? and their solvency and their ability to stay open, kind of like small schools. You know, we're really struggling out there.
22: No, it's a good parallel you draw between the schools and the hospitals. It's some of the same ailments are in both sectors. In 2022, the governor signed a bill called Act 167. God bless you.
3: Excuse me.
22: And in signing that bill, he recognized that our hospital system was extremely strained and we're at risk of service line cuts and our prices were unaffordable. So that was 4 years ago now. And he was right. The solvency of our hospitals has been really, really strained the last 4 years and is going to be even more strained with some of the federal changes that we're seeing coming. Bless you.
3: Thank you. Sorry, folks out there.
22: And also, we just don't have any more money to ask for Vermonters to pay for health care in this state. We have some of the highest prices in the entire country for health care. We can't really go to Vermonters and say, pay more.
3: And that's in a country that has the highest priced health care in the world.
22: Correct.
3: So it's not the top of the mountain you want to be on.
22: No, it's not. And there's also a sustainability piece that the way a lot of hospitals in Vermont have sustained themselves and to maintain operations that everyone wants in their local communities is by charging really high commercial prices. That translates to really high commercial premiums for people and unaffordable health care. But we've hit a tipping point where people are just dropping insurance. And with the changes that the federal government has made, we're seeing a big decline in the number of people that are insured. If you have fewer people that are insured, it really hurts hospital finances. So we're at a point where affordability and sustainability are the same conversation.
3: Well, and another parallel is that in our local property taxes, we tend to pay for money to keep up the firehouse and fire trucks, or if you've got a full-time service, you know, in a Burlington or some of the other cities that have full-time staff on their fire services, but in the volunteer services, you still have all this infrastructure. Mm-hmm. You pay taxes every year. You hope to never use it. In healthcare, you're almost guaranteed, much more so than, frankly, a fire in your house, that you're going to use it. So sometimes you'll say, why buy health insurance when I'm younger or when I'm something else or I can't for the time being? If that makes the system fall apart, it won't be there when you get there. And I wonder if you could talk to some of that sort of collective mentality versus individualism.
22: Right. No, great point. And that's something that we're seeing is that the people are dropping insurance or buying down levels, so having a lesser plan, are the healthier lives. And so when a healthy life in a pool of people leaves, it leaves a pool of sicker people that cost more money. And so it causes prices to go up quite a bit. And that's part of the problem we've seen with what's called the qualified health plans, the affordable
3: care. It's like the death spiral that's been talked about.
22: It's a bit of a death spiral and something we're trying really, really hard to stave off.
3: Yeah. These are tricky things. We're going to get into the solutions because you've got them all, I'm sure. that's a rude and unfair setup.
22: There are opportunities.
3: We'll get into some of those in a moment. We are up to the break for the first ads. We hope you will listen. 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I hope you do, too. 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
12: Vermont Viewpoint here on WDEV in Waterbury. So greatly appreciate you coming on the air with us and listening in, and feel free to call in. That was a great call earlier. The number is 244-1777. I'm joined by Owen Foster. He is the chair of the Green Mountain Care Board. I believe there's five members on the board. Is that right?
22: Five, yep.
12: Who are the other four? Just and what do they each do? Just so we know the sort of knowledge base that's part of this.
22: Yeah, it's one of the cool facets of the board is there's not one person who gets to make the decisions. I am just one vote, and it's a diverse collection of people with different expertise and disciplines. Jessica Holmes is the longest tenured member. She's been there 12 years.
12: Wow.
22: She's the head of health economics at Middlebury College and has been an economics professor tenured for many, many years. David Merman joined the same day that I did. He's a physician. He's a ED physician at CVMC. Tom Walsh is a physical therapist and a health policy expert and professor. And then Sarah Teachout formerly worked for Blue Cross Blue Shield. So yeah. you have a physician, you have an insurance executive, you have an economist, you have a physical therapist, health policy expert, and you have, I'm a lawyer.
12: And then you just got Owen.
22: And then you got a lawyer. You got to throw one in the mix.
12: And Sarah Teachout, before that, actually did economic joint fiscal
22: Correct.
12: Office policy at the State House for many, many years. I knew her from that role.
22: Yep.
12: And so she knows a lot of different budgeting and number crunching capacity. So you've got a really great diversity of knowledge. And of course, any one of those fields can be left, right, top, bottom, whatever, when it comes to ideologies. But your job isn't so much ideology. It's to really dig into the facts and say, where do the numbers work? Where do they not work? How are our outcomes? What are the statistics? And how do we make it all match?
22: Right, and you see it in hearings. I love it. Because of open meeting law, we can't all speak to each other. So I don't know what someone's position will be when we go into a hearing, and everyone can watch it live.
12: And as you discover.
22: As we discover. And then they'll have different views. Like, they understand this thing really well. And Dave Merman, the doctor, understands this part of the practice and what this means. So it really comes to the fore. And I trust the process. My vote is not always the vote that wins.
12: Mm-hmm.
22: And you have to respect that, like, other people, they might. It's just so complicated. It's very, very hard to be too wedded to your own beliefs because you might be wrong. And if you look at the Care Board's history, since I've been there and prior, there are certainly decisions that we look back on and think we could have done differently.
12: Well, and in some ways, it's like the Federal Reserve, where everyone's like, oh, it's, you know, Jerome Powell. He's like, he has one vote. And the new guy, Walsh, has one vote.
22: Yeah.
12: You have a little bit of persuasive power when you're the chair. Sometimes people will, if it's a close scenario, will default. At least it seems like in maybe out of respect and time and rapport, those things build more or less. But
22: Is
12: that not so much the case? Have you been outvoted on the board?
22: I've been on the losing end of a few votes, but the majority of our votes are 5-0 votes, overwhelmingly.
12: Because after you talk about it and work, yeah.
22: Yeah, there are some 3-2s, but really, I'd say 90%+ are 5-0. We all respect each other a lot, so I don't think it's really...
12: Another interesting parallel to the legislature. We always hear the controversial moments when, in fact, people with very different views, when they look at a lot of the facts and statistics, can figure out a way to find a compromise that hopefully works for the better outcome as well as can meet their individual needs. We do have a call, so I'm going to pull in Ben from Barry. You're on the air.
8: Good morning. How are you today?
12: I'm good. Good. Thank you for calling in. What's your thought for Owen or your question?
8: I just wanted to chat a little bit further about the previous caller and just a couple of things.
12: Okay.
8: One, we're not ambulance drivers. We're EMTs, paramedics, that sort of thing.
12: Good point.
8: Secondly,
12: yes, thank you.
8: To your point, David, we aren't going to bypass a medical facility because it's, quote, cheaper to get you an MRI elsewhere. We're going to bring you to the closest place of care and or the best place that suits your needs for care. Say if you were in the Montpelier area, they might bypass CVH if you needed medical care at UVM, being that maybe you were sick enough that CVH just doesn't provide that care.
12: Or a major accident with huge trauma or something.
8: Yeah. Exactly. But if that person was sick enough or unstable enough, they would stop here at CVH, get you stabilized, and then bring you to UVM.
3: Yeah.
8: The only last thing is I do agree with the push to try to provide people the same sort of care at a lesser price, because what we see a lot of right now is our hospitals being inundated with people looking for care that could actually be provided at walk-in clinics such as UVM's walk-in clinic on the Barrie-Montpelier Road or something of that nature. We see a lot of people calling 911 and going to the hospital thinking that if they go by ambulance, they're going to get care quicker and faster, and that's just not the case. It is the case if you are acutely sick, you're having chest pain, difficulty breathing, heart attack, something of that nature, but a seven-day-old headache and calling 911 for an ambulance ride to the hospital thinking you're going to get seen by a doctor faster is just not the case.
3: Well, yeah, thank you. I appreciate that, Ben. And not only is it not the case, they're actually driving up the costs for everybody, right?
8: They are. They are, because it costs money, to your point, David, earlier, it costs money for those ambulances, one, to be staffed, maintained. I don't want to say a number, but it would actually surprise people at the cost that incurs every time an ambulance goes out the door.
3: Oh, it's significant. Very, very significant.
8: Yep.
3: No, thank you very much, Ben, and I also appreciate the updated lexicon where we said ambulance driver, which is really, you know, a lot of us can drive a vehicle or drive a truck. Most of us who drive those things, you do not want then taking your blood pressure, checking your vitals, you know, holding your neck in place because your spine might be broken from an accident. So, yes, everybody in that vehicle is a trained professional in medical care, and so I appreciate you pointing that out. Thank you very much.
8: Yeah, not a problem. Have a great day.
3: Oh, and do you have thoughts about that in terms of some of the stuff Ben mentioned?
22: Yeah, I agree with him. I think he's spot on that there's appropriate care where you got to go immediately, and there's other care where you have some volition and choice.
3: Yeah. Let's talk about the ER, because he brought up the emergency room. Everybody knows the ER on a procedural basis, on a cost in the moment, is just sort of one of the most expensive places to be. And so many instances, it isn't critical that someone goes to an ER. And Ben brought up a sort of a intermediary primary care kind of place. Do we have those all over the state? Could we have more? Would that make a difference with respect to some of those costs, and or to some of the smaller hospitals who don't have the extensive ER that UVM Medical Center has? Do they kind of serve that purpose?
22: So the answer is we do have some of those. A lot of them will be primary care clinics, FQHC clinics, or urgent care clinics. There are some around Vermont. There are not enough. And it's not just a question of volume, but also hours. Some of them, the hours are not long enough. So if you need this care at 9 o'clock at night or something, you might not be able to get in. So one of the things we have been working on as a state is ensuring better access to those types of facilities. They can get in promptly, quickly, more affordably. We've heard tons of stories about people going with tick bites or the flu or a cold to the ED, small ailments. Those are not appropriate for the ED, and they cost a fortune, and they have a backup effect on people who actually need those services. So, yes, that is something that we are trying to work towards as a state. The hospital is not the appropriate place for a lot of care.
3: Yeah, I think I'll spend my whole life trying to change it to ED. I grew up with the words ER, both from a TV show and my dad being in medicine. So, same thing, though, essentially.
22: Right.
3: Unless you think, is there a difference between ED and an ER? I mean, I guess it's not a single room, so that's why it's a department. But
22: I don't quibble with the experts, whatever they want to call it.

0: institutions around the country, and you have you and the board, I should say, have put a bit of a squeeze on them, saying you've got your overhead is too much. I mean, they're like 30% over the national average. They had these recent cuts. I don't know how anyone could imagine that if one says you've got to cut tens of millions, if not $100 million, there wouldn't be some position cuts. Is it all going to be position cuts? Is it a, how does that combination work when you say save $100 million a year, which I think was what you've put out there for them to do?
1: The $100 million number came from Mike Smith, the liaison to EVM. So backing up a little bit.
0: And Mike's been a, he puts out fires and has for many, many, many years across Vermont. Incredible guy.
1: He's been a bit of a mentor to me lately, and he's great to work with. But yeah, backing up, we EVM had a number of budget overages, and then we ended up having a settlement with UVM where we said, okay, we want you to get on a different track. We want you to make some changes, and we're going to put in place this liaison, Mike Smith, to help oversee your operations during this period. So he, Mike, got a team together who's phenomenal, and they determined that UVM's revenues are not going to be enough to maintain their operations, and they need to cut $300 million in total, about $100 million a year. Mm. So it's significant, and we had been seeing this.
0: What's their budget as a whole for proportion?
1: Several billions of dollars. Okay. I mean, it depends on if you're talking about the network or the hospital itself.
0: Okay.
1: Multiple billions of dollars. And we'd seen the expense growth was really huge, like way a big outlier. 10% a year,
0: wow,
1: compound annual growth rate, which Vermonters just can't pay. That really translates to increased premiums.
0: Right.
1: And then looking at the horizon where we're going to lower some hospital prices in the future and the feds are going to be paying differently and Medicaid probably won't be going up. Mike's team did a projection of here's how much money you can realistically expect. What do you need to do to live within that budget? And that's where the $300 million number came up.
0: Okay. And so they did just lay off 70-ish?
1: 142.
0: Right. Well, so half the positions,
1: right,
0: they're saying go find a different job within the openings that exist, and half they said we're eliminating the position.
1: That's right.
0: So that might save, they're saying, $10 million.
1: Mm-hmm.
0: So they have to do that 10 times over, 3 years in a row.
1: It's not just cuts. So keep in mind, going back, UVM, at this point, to my perspective, they're doing it the right way. After we had a budget hearing last year, they terminated the CEO position at the network, and they terminated a number of senior vice presidents at the network. That's an administrative layer, and that was something I did want to see and the board wanted to see. There was duplication, there was a lot of money being spent, there's huge bonuses being paid, and they just eliminated a ton of those positions. So Dr. Leffler now has a dual role of running the network operations and also the medical center. He's a dual CEO.
0: But he's paid for the singular amount as opposed to the double amount.
1: I think that's right. I don't know what his...
0: Not exact numbers, but it's a lot less than...
1: Correct. When they saved a lot of money, I think $10 million-ish when they reduced all of those. So that's where you want them to start. You want them to start on the administrative executive level rather than like the lower level and direct patient care. And then this round, the second round, was again more targeted towards administrative positions. There were some clinical, but there's the repostings that you referenced.
0: I'm gonna cut you off briefly because I just looked at the clock, and we got to get the half hour news in. Then, when we get back, I do know there's a call on the line. Sean will be right with you. 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We'll be right back.
2: With SRN News, I'm Rich Thomason in Washington. The U.S. has carried out another round of airstrikes on Iran. President Trump says more will follow if Tehran doesn't quickly sign a deal to end the war. Secretary of War Hegseth says Iran has been playing games with the U.S., and that stops as of now. U.S. missiles have rained down on multiple military-related sites in the Islamic Republic. Parts of the Midwest have been pummeled by powerful storms, disrupting flights yesterday at Chicago's airports and knocking out power to hundreds of thousands of utility customers. Forecasters say more unsettled weather could be on the way today. Quite a comeback. The New York Knicks came roaring back from 29 points down, moving to the brink of their first championship since 1973, beating the San Antonio Spurs 107-106, Game 4 of the NBA Finals, Game 5 on Saturday. This is SRN News. 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
4: Welcome back to Vermont Viewpoint here on WDEV. And Sean, I know you were waiting. Are you still there?
5: Oh, I'm still here.
4: Oh, good. You're always patient with me. Thank you.
5: Yeah. Okay, my question is how many permanent full-time employees did all the COVID money create in the state of Vermont for under the Green Mountain Care Board? I'm talking about hospitals and clinics and stuff, because I feel like there's a bit of a bloat across municipal government and state government, and Emma Mulvaney Sanic is trying to draw that back in. Is the Green Mountain Care Board trying to pull it back in too? Like, how many hours, I mean, how many full-time employees do we have to deal with that are new?
4: Yeah, thank you, Sean. And I guess the key part of that question is, was there a parallel expansion and growth in the healthcare field with that kind of federal money that's now going away versus what's happened in municipal and state government?
6: Yeah, I don't have hard numbers on how many positions were created with the COVID money. The COVID money, there was a lot that went to Vermont hospitals and sustained their operations during a really hard time. And there are certainly a number of programs that were started. So there has been changes with those funds going out. I think it's important to remember, anytime you have one-time funds, you have to use them effectively and make something that's durable. And right now, the state received $200 million a year in the Rural Health Transformation Fund. Again, it's one-time money for 5 years. So we need to invest in something that can be durable and sustainable.
4: Yeah, sometimes you could use one-time money for buying a new piece of equipment that's going to last for hopefully 10 or 15 years, versus when you hire a person with it, then you either have to keep funding that with other resources later or cut it, which I think is sort of where Sean was talking about. So you didn't maybe see that same level of expansion with COVID. I mean, there were a lot of people in healthcare, and they were trying to keep people in healthcare during COVID. But was there an expansion of it? There were, because there are healthcare insurance things, and Medicaid got expanded under the ACA, right, and those cuts are now happening. But that wasn't so COVID related as transforming the healthcare system, right?
6: I don't have a precise answer. I wasn't at the Green Mountain Care Board at that time. I was a federal prosecutor during those days. So how much growth there actually was in positions and programs, I'm not certain.
4: Okay.
6: There were certainly a number of different facilities and providers that had new programs to deal with the pandemic. Whether or not those still exist, I don't know off the top of my head.
4: And there were certainly changes made in the structure where you had to isolate people and set up things. But that's infrastructure. Once it's changed, it's changed. I don't think there's as many ongoing costs there.
6: Right.
4: We actually have another call. There are some topics I'll bring up if we, if we keep getting calls, it makes that, I think that's the best. So Dan from Huntington, you're on the line.
7: Hello, Dave and Owen, thanks for having me on the line. First, Dave, love your show. And Owen, really appreciate the work you've done as leadership for the Green Mountain Care Board. David, as Dave knows, and Owen, you may not be aware, I'm on the Democratic ballot to run for state auditor here in Vermont. And my question to you is this: when I'm elected, how would you recommend I focus the resources of the state auditor in terms of looking at the state spending to reduce costs for Vermonters around the health care, but also delivering more effective services?
6: Yeah, great question. And it's great that you're putting your name in the hat and running public service is a true gift and an honor. So congrats on taking that step.
7: Well, this is my first time ever running as a politician. I am a business person. I'm a mental health homeless advocate, but a rookie when it comes to running for office.
4: Thank you, Dan. Yeah, so the question of what can the auditor's office do?
6: Yeah, so they have done a number of things in the past that I thought were really, really helpful. One of the ones that happened when I was there early was an audit of One Care Vermont. One Care Vermont was part of a broad healthcare reform effort called the All Pair Model. And the auditor audited, I think he audited the Green Mountain Care Board's work of One Care. And we were asked to do a report on the cost benefit of One Care Vermont. One Care Vermont was well over $100 million in spending, and is really a question of what are we getting for this? The state of Vermont, to my eye, has a lot of different programs that are aimed at helping healthcare, and I do think that we need to be very, very accountable as to what the outcomes are that we're getting for that money. I encourage all of us to open our books and evaluate and look really hard at what we're doing. And when I started at the board, that was something that I wanted to do. We are $8, $10 million a year in budget, and what are Vermonters getting for our $8 or $10 million to pay my salary and all of my colleagues' salaries? So we need to be accountable.
4: And the staff amongst, I mean, it's not just the five of you getting $10 million. You've got various staff.
6: 30 staff, yeah, 35 yeah. staff, yeah. So are we actually delivering? And part of it is they're in conflict. So affordability can hurt sustainability. Affordability can also help, you know, access. It depends on how you look at it, but we do need to put those numbers out and be accountable for it. So I would recommend that any auditor look at. And I think the auditor also just did one recently on the Blueprint, another large healthcare program here in Vermont. So I think really kicking the tires on any healthcare program that's a big expense for the state is worthy.
4: And thank you. And thanks for the call, Dan. Really appreciate it. And Sean and Ben, you've all contributed a lot with these questions. If you are out there listening, think of calling in. It's 244-1777. And, you know, the point of these shows is to have someone in who has the deeper knowledge to answer the questions that are out there, because so much of the conversation on policy is in the social media world, where it's three sentences of pointed questions with three sentences of snarky responses. And you know, this kind of knowledge that we have here in the studio with me is something that I want you to take advantage of. So 244-1777 if you would like to call in. So the legislature has done some different bills. The federal government has changed policy quite a bit. Folks saw their insurance premiums go up tremendously if they were getting subsidies under the Affordable Care Act with the federal cuts to Medicaid. What are those cuts? What's the implication of those cuts for Vermonters individually, but also our hospital system? Because I'm hearing stories regularly on the news about rural hospitals all over the country closing or going to close because now the reimbursements just aren't the same and they can't stay open. And this is a real harm to rural America and rural Vermont, which tended to be more supportive of the current president. So I'm curious about the impacts of those cuts and what do they mean?
6: Yeah, they're definitely significant. I'll start with the subsidies that you mentioned. So if you have a plan on the Exchange Act, the Affordable Care Act plan, you were eligible for subsidies. And they're actually quite generous. They really drove down the prices for people in the small group or individual market.
4: And that led to something you said earlier, more people in the pool.
6: Correct.
4: Which meant the costs are just spread out across more people.
6: Correct.
4: Which means everybody's rates benefit when you have more people in the pool.
6: That's exactly right. And the really critical feature is having more people and healthier people. That is a key component to making it affordable.
4: Yeah.
6: So we are seeing nationally 15 to 20% decline in the number of people that are in that insurance pool. So we have about 70,000 lives in Vermont. So if we lose 14,000, it's really significant.
4: That's huge.
6: The way hospital finances work is they really rely on commercial lives to cover their bills. That's where they make their money, and that's the key. So if you lose 14,000 insured lives in Vermont, you have a lot less money coming into the hospital. And a lot of those people will either not get care, which is bad for them and the hospitals, and also you'll see bad debt spike.
4: Or delayed care, which costs
6: delayed
4: more
6: care,
4: as well.
6: Which costs more, yes. And with the Medicaid cuts, fewer people on Medicaid, fewer people on insurance translates to what's called bad debt. That's when a person goes to the hospital and can't pay the bill because they don't have the money. Like, no, none of us have that kind of money. Mm. And that means the hospital just has a you know, arrears.
4: Unpaid accounts receivable that they're never going to get.
6: Exactly. And that has been spiking at our Vermont hospitals the last several years. And that's before these changes. So we're very, very worried about the implications of these changes.
4: And they can sometimes carry that in a bad year here and there. But when it's year over year over year.
6: Right. And what we're seeing, there's a rubric that you can evaluate hospital solvency with. And a number of Vermont hospitals are considered in a very dangerous area.
4: And that's partly sort of reserve cash on hand, if I remember reading something about that somewhere.
6: Yeah, there's more to it, but that's the main metric. Yep.
4: Okay. Yeah. I mean, like any business, this time of year on a vegetable farm, we're not selling a lot of vegetables yet. They're just starting to come in, but we have bills going out, and you see that how many more weeks of payroll do I have before I've got the need to be selling a few more zucchini, which I can only sell for 2 weeks before everyone's giving them away free.
6: I grew up a farmer myself. I'm familiar with this issue.
4: There you go. So
6: it's a tough business.
4: The ups and downs. The federal cuts have created that side of the equation. In that same bill where they cut those subsidies for a lot of working class people, which then in turn is harming the hospitals, which in turn is going to hurt people across the economic spectrum because your local hospital might close. Those are the federal cuts. They then put in a sort of a rural fund that I can't remember, 50-odd billion for 5 years or something. Well, how will that help, and what is the scale of that nationally, maybe? If you happen to know the state scale, let me know as well. The scale of that going into rural hospitals versus the loss of revenue from the Medicaid cuts, because I feel like that was put in to gloss over the scale of the real impact, but I don't know the numbers.
6: Yeah, so Vermont received $200 million a year for 5 years from that $50 billion program, and that money, it's not really meant to replace the financial changes from HR1. What it's supposed to do is help us transform our system and sustain our system. So the way we deliver care now is rather antiquated. So there's a lot of different tools you can use, technologies, mobile health clinics, all these various tools that we don't have here that can deliver care more affordably. So if we use the money really, really well, we will have a future healthcare system that's modern, that won't cost as much, and maybe we don't need all of the money that we lost. It's a lot that we're losing, so it's
4: a lot more than $200 million.
6: For sure. But you know, there's a lot of remote monitoring that you can use. There's a lot of e-consults that you can use where you don't need the necessary bricks and mortar. I have friends that provide remote nursing full-time. That's what they do.
4: Yeah.
6: And it's very, very effective. It's much more cost-effective.
4: Yeah, I've met with my doctor many times for a 15-minute consult over the computer. We're going to take a quick break, and then we'll be back in just a moment. You're listening to Vermont Viewpoint here on WDEV. I'm David Zuckerman, your host. I'm joined by Owen Foster, chair of the Green Mountain Care Board. And we encourage you to call in at 244-1777. You're only going to have about 12, 13 minutes left when we come back.
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4: Welcome back to Vermont Viewpoint here on WDEV in Waterbury. 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Thank you so much for joining me. I hope you're staying cool wherever you are today, tomorrow. Speaking of healthcare, there are heat stress warnings out there, so drink a lot of water. Try not to stay outside too much, although, as my neighbor farmer said, you got to get a tractor with a cab with air conditioning. So my crew and I are going to be hot out there in the next couple days. So folks that have to work outside, especially I think about those the traffic sign people where there's road construction, you're standing on that dark pavement and you're in that, you know, reflective gear. Just take care of yourselves, everybody out there.
6: The carpenters on the roofs.
4: Carpenters on the roofs, yeah. Anybody out there, any work you're doing, just be careful. We don't want to call the Bens from Barry who have to then drive that ambulance to get you to the hospital. We were talking about the federal cuts and Medicaid and the money that was coming back in. On the state level, there's been some policies. The hospital transformation, which was Act 167 from a couple of years ago, maybe you can give us some progress on that. And then this year, I think it was, or maybe last year, they did reference-based pricing. And I don't know that everybody knows what that means. It sounds like it's a good name. It means like you're somehow basing your pricing on other people's pricing. And so there's some competition, which we think of as a good thing. But I don't know that everybody really knows what that means. So can you talk about both of those things?
6: Those will policy? Go. They'll be closely tethered in a lot of ways. So I'll start with reference-based pricing. There's three types of payers in healthcare. There's Medicare, which is the federal government for seniors, Medicaid, which is for people of lower income needs, and that's the state and the federal government. And then you have commercial private insurance, people like through insurance with their job. Medicare aims and has a whole group of people that try to cover the exact amount of costs that it takes to provide healthcare. So they pay 100 cents of the cost. That's their goal. Sometimes 99, sometimes 101. It's in that
4: range.
6: But
4: their goal is this procedure this is what should cost the average hospital this much to do. So that's what
6: that's what we're paying. And then commercial pays a multiple of Medicare. And in Vermont, what we saw was that our commercial prices at hospitals were very, very high. And for example, for like UVM's outpatient, it was some of the highest prices in the country. Many, many, many multiples of Medicare.
4: Wow.
6: At a number of our hospitals, even some of our smaller hospitals.
4: But you also can regulate that.
6: We can. And that's why we've been doing some reductions in the last several years to try and get those more right-sized.
4: But if you a big one was the infusion stuff, right, and some of the medical medicines.
6: Right. So if you have arthritis drugs or cancer drugs, oncology drugs, those are hospital-administered drugs. Vermont had the highest prices in the nation for those. And we have some of the highest outpatient prices in the country. So we moved with the legislature to dial that back. And I'm proud to say Vermont now has the lowest-priced hospital-administered drugs in the country.
4: Was that 120 or 130%?
6: 120%. We were about 600 markup, and now we're 120.
4: Wow.
6: National average like 240-ish.
4: And that's fully implemented, or is that still in process?
6: It's fully implemented. It's like that. As soon as the governor signed the bill and the legislature passed it, it happened.
4: Wow.
6: That was a hard-fought bill, but it's a great thing. I mean, you really don't want it. You're essentially ripping off cancer patients to fund the system.
4: Or their insurance companies.
6: Well, the people pay their insurance companies. That's how the insurance companies have the money. So at the end of the day, and in Vermont, a lot of our insurance companies are nonprofits. They're not paying dividends. There's issues at all of them, but yeah. So reference-based pricing essentially looks at if Medicare pays 100%, what's the right multiple of that we should allow commercial to pay? So some of our Vermont hospitals, their average might be 250, 300, 350%. So we're at the board coming up with a program to dial that back at an appropriate cadence over an appropriate period of time so that our prices are more rational and reasonable. That will mean less revenue to hospitals.
4: I was going to say, there's a different side to this because you'd think if they are charging 200% of what it's supposedly going to cost based on the Medicare research, where does that money go? Is it cream, or are there other places where they make under cost that they have to cover?
6: Yeah, so on Medicaid, they get paid insufficient amounts. It's just a bad way to finance a healthcare system because one's a progressive tax, essentially, and one's a regressive tax. So really, it would make more sense, you spoke about Act 48, to have a broader base approach to doing this as opposed to what we actually do. So yeah, the hospitals will have less revenue unless their volumes increase. But the reality is that we're going to lose hospitals as we lose insured volumes. And so we need to make sure we're watching that. And people, they just can't pay this. So that leads us into the hospital transformation work that you alluded to. And that is redesigning our hospital system. In 2024, we had a consultant that the care board retained called Oliver Wyman. And they determined that our hospital system was probably about $1.5 billion short of maintaining the status quo. So if we don't want to see any service line changes, we don't keep everything as it is, we're about $1.5 to $2 billion short. People freak out
4: about it. So people would have to pay more to make that possible.
6: Yeah. If we don't want to change, we need to come up with $1.5 billion. So it's, everyone talks about education. Healthcare is a multiple of the education problem. I think it's 3 or 4x.
4: I'll give you a solution for that that many people have mistakenly said to me after we chat. They go, nice to meet you, Mark Zuckerberg. And I've always said, hey, I'm not him. It's David. But if I had his name and I had his billions, we'd have universal health care in Vermont. So we could come up with that $1.5 billion if Mark Zuckerberg.
6: Well, let's get him to move here and tax him.
4: That's right. With that, I saw a name. I think it was Mark from Duxbury. Was that right? Is on the phone. So Mark, not Mark Zuckerberg. Mark, somebody else. You don't have to tell us your last name. From Duxbury. You're on the air.
16: Yeah, very quickly. I used to be a medical social worker, so if people want to see the interactions of fighting with insurance companies, the result is Dennis. So his name is on podcast. It's on YouTube. A lot of people may not know who we're talking about. Dennis, a social worker. He's a medical social worker, and what he does is, with permission, he basically goes through. You don't hear the insurance person, but you hear the story. He's been able to advocate for many parents, but it's totally shocking. For example, this morning he has something on YouTube where this woman was denied sedation and she actually passed away from the pain. This will blow your mind. And what we do know, data-driven stuff here, is what is being caused by how the for-profit insurance industry is delayed treatment, limited for foregone treatment, and suffering and death. That's a fact. Okay. But if people need to personally see what's going on, he'll actually do this recording communication. You'll hear him speak. You don't hear the patient's name. It's following total FRIPA, HIPAA guidelines, but it will blow you away because okay. I was in that place 30 years ago and it's gotten much worse. So you can see how things are driven and right. basically the experiences of people being denied medical services.
4: So the resource is Dennis the social worker, if you want to look that up. I think that's what he said. And then sort of the concept of delay, deny, and then defeat, really. So, and possibly death. What is your thoughts about that in terms of the insurance process and pre-approval and all those steps that seem to cost more money in the long run by delaying care?
6: Yeah, Vermont has been fairly aggressive in trying to address that issue. I don't know that it's a giant problem here in Vermont. We haven't seen data or evidence that it's really happening overwhelmingly in a problematic way here. It does happen nationwide. We don't have a ton of the big for-profit insurance companies here. There's some, but not a ton of market here for them. And Vermont passed a bill a couple years ago, prior authorization bill, which actually removed prior authorization requirements for primary care providers. So we're monitoring that, and things have actually been going quite well.
4: Speaking of primary care, and I know we were talking about reference-based pricing, but I'm curious, there is such a shortage, and one of the candidates for governor, Amanda Janew, was on my show the other day. Also, Ali Richards had been in. They're two of the candidates for governor. And she talked about Tunbridge actually hiring a town nurse for the town citizens as an alternative healthcare model to say, let's start getting at least, I mean, it's a primary care version in your town to say, we just don't have the healthcare providers. We don't have the primary care physicians and nurses in a lot of these small towns. The town said, we're just going to do it ourselves. We'll decentralize. And I'm curious if you've heard about that. And if you haven't heard about it, are you curious about it to see if it's something that a lot of the smaller towns or even maybe two small towns next to each other would consider doing? You have a school nurse, right? And so it's just a curiosity of how do we reduce the cost by getting much more regular early care? Because primary care is just such a understaffed. If you go to medical school, you can get way more money from a specialty than you can from primary care.
6: I had not heard about it, but I'm smiling because I think it's a really cool idea, and I like it. Some of the best healthcare I see in the state are some of the smallest providers. People just popped up because they wanted to fill a need. So I'm thinking about Johnson Health Center. I'm thinking about those kinds of practices that just want to fill a niche. And without all the overhead and the corporateness of medicine, we can really provide some really great care. And if you look at Vermont as a state, some of our best things are our smallness. Like, look at some of our greatest products.
4: Right.
6: They're small. They're local.
4: Right.
6: And I think actually, I love that idea. I think it's great.
4: And so what other solutions for primary care? How do we get more primary care docs? We're like 100 short, or I don't know what the number is. But
6: probably more than that.
4: Okay.
6: And a lot of them will be retiring in the coming years. It's
4: right.
6: A demographic problem there too. We need to pay them fair wages. We've seen a lot of consolidation of our primary care. I want smallness in primary care. I love the small independent practices. Mine is amazing. Richmond Family Practice, they're phenomenal. So responsive, great care, very affordable, wonderful docs. We've had a lot of it consolidate because we don't pay them enough to even sustain their operations. And we've layered on tons of administrative burden on these small practices. So some of these government programs...
4: I know some people are becoming part of the network because they take over all that stuff for you.
6: Exactly.
4: So you don't have to do it.
6: Exactly. So like, why are we putting all this burden on where we have to be very mindful of what we're doing? And there's a lot of strings attached to the all-payer model. There's strings with the blueprint. There's all this work. They might be great programs, but there's also a cost to some of these things. So I think reducing administrative cost and burden for these practices and paying them fair would be a big step.
4: So if we pay them more, that drives up the cost of healthcare.
6: We'll pay others less.
4: Okay. Any other last word? You got about 40 seconds to tell listeners about the work Green Mountain Care Board is going to do to help them get their better health care for less money.
6: Well, every year, we are trying very hard. And last year, we did have the second lowest premium increases in the country. Out of 50 states in D.C., Vermont was 50th in the nation last year in insurance premium increases. And we're going to be continuing to try and work to reduce that burden on families.
4: Thank you, Owen. If someone wants to communicate with the board, how do they reach the board?
6: There's email addresses on the website, and there's public comment opportunity, and also any hearing we have is open to the public. So you can go to our website, you can get our emails, and you can attend any public hearing we have.
4: Search for Green Mountain Care Board. Owen, thank you so much for joining me.
6: Thanks for having me, David.
4: Absolutely.
6: Yeah,
4: folks, you've been listening to Vermont Viewpoint here on WDEV in Waterbury. I'm David Zuckerman, and I'll be back next week. Thank you for joining.
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18: Breaking news this hour from Town Hall. Armex Thomason. Parts of the Midwest cleaning up after being pounded by powerful storms, disrupting flights yesterday at Chicago's airports, knocking out power to hundreds of thousands of utility customers. And more violent weather could be in store.
19: We do have three flash flood warnings that are associated with the current cluster of thunderstorms moving out of southeastern Nebraska. The warnings extend from near Lincoln, Nebraska, and then kind of move eastward. Just south, it looks like, of Omaha, but in Council Bluff, Iowa.
18: Scott Klebauer at the National Weather Service. The U.S. has carried out another round of airstrikes on Iran. President Trump says more will follow soon if Tehran doesn't quickly sign a deal to end the war. Secretary of War Hegseth says that Iran has been playing games with the U.S. He says that stops as of now.
20: As President Trump said, they've been tap, tap, tap. You can see when someone's trying to tap, tap, tap on a deal. Instead, they're going to have tap, tap, tap bombs dropping on key facilities in Iran from the United States of America.
18: And that has happened with U.S. missiles raining down on multiple military-related sites. Get more from the BBC's Thomas Morgan.
21: The U.S. say that they've concluded their attacks, but we understand that the IRGC, the Iranian Revolutionary Guard, have responded by attacking U.S. bases in Kuwait and Bahrain, describing it as punishment for the attacks early in the evening. The U.S. Central Command said the strikes were due to the unwarranted and continued aggression shown by Iran. I think we're in this constant state of back and forth, really, not only in terms of who shoots first, but also a war of words, especially on social media.
18: Wall Street is recovering at least some of what it lost in yesterday's big sell-off. The Dow is up 390 points. The Nasdaq trading 253 points higher. More on these stories, townhall.com.
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22: China is becoming a bigger player in the global car and truck market.
23: China is reporting that its passenger car exports jumped 73% in May, and that exports of pure electric vehicles and plug-in hybrids more than doubled. Surging sales show that higher gasoline and diesel prices due to the war in Iran are driving stronger interest in EVs. While China's auto exports are surging, domestic passenger car sales fell more than 23%. I'm Lisa Dwyer.
22: The mayor of a southern Philippine town devastated by this week's earthquake, pleading for Air Force helicopters to transport food to stave off starvation in places cut off by landslides. Monday's quake has left 47 people dead, 31 others still missing, and 45,000 displaced. The mayor says 10 villages remain isolated, mostly because of landslides triggered by the earthquake. News and analysis, townhall.com. AI could be coming to a wallet near you soon.
24: Visa is embedding its payment network into ChatGPT, allowing the chatbot to shop and complete transactions for users. It enables ChatGPT to make purchases at any merchant accepting Visa. OpenAI will provide the technology for decision-making and purchasing. Visa ensures the secure transactions. Concerns, though, do include potential unauthorized purchases, but Visa plans to implement very strong safeguards. Jason Walker reporting.
22: Inflation at the wholesale level before it reaches consumers surged last month. Producer prices up 6.5% from 1 year ago. Higher energy prices playing a big role in the increase. The largest yearly jump in more than 3.5 years. 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
27: And I am joined in studio today with another co-host. Isn't it great having a co-pilot, a sidekick, or maybe I'm their sidekick or their co-pilot? I don't know. But yesterday, Allison Despathy was in studio with us. Today we have Amy Hornblass, who is the head of Vermont. Well, you tell me more about that, Amy. Just tell me more about your group and what it is you do.
28: Yes, thank you so much, Guy, for having me on the show and getting to learn the ropes here at WDEV. I'm a big fan of the open airwaves. Yeah. I have a long history working with community radio and public access TV, and I'm a big fan of WDEV. I've been listening for decades. I love the call-in aspect. I mean, all the community can just step up to the mic here, and that is a really important part of our constitution, right? To be able to get your opinions out there. I am director of Vermont Stands Up, and Vermont Stands Up was founded during a time when voices were not allowed, you know, to share what was on their hearts and on their minds. In fact, we were not even allowed to be within 6 feet of each other. And
27: you're talking about COVID.
28: Right. So for folks out there, I know it's been 6 years. It's sort of like Etch-a-Sketch memory for some people. Like, what? Really? Yeah. Did that really happen? But, you know, it was quite an intense time, if folks do remember, and we were not really allowed to gather. We were actually strongly discouraged from gathering, from seeing other people in the flesh. And there were those of us in Vermont who felt like that was inhumane and unconstitutional. And so in the pursuit of life, liberty, and the pursuit of happiness, we started gathering. And that's really where Vermont Stands Up sprang out. We come from all political backgrounds. I mean, you ask us about any international issue or, you know, human rights issue or anything, and you may get a million answers from all of us. You know, we come from a bunch of different perspectives, but we found this common ground. Mm-hmm. That we just really believed in the right to have the choice. You know, if you want to stay isolated, stay isolated. But if you don't, you shouldn't have to. So really the choice. We started with health choice, but we also focus on things like land use issues, school choice, you know, anything really that comes to the table. And actually, Allison Despathy is one of our board members.
27: Oh, is that right?
28: Yes.
27: Okay.
28: Yep, and our board actually really demonstrates the range of perspectives that we represent. We have John Clark on our board, Dr. Rob Williams, who I was just thinking about, he was who introduced us, I believe, back during COVID when I had written an article about face masks, and he talked to you and said, hey, Guy, I think you should print this.
27: Yeah.
28: And that's how we first met.
27: Yeah. When I look at those folks, I think, what do they have in common politically, socially, culturally? Not a whole heck of a lot, really, except for they're all hardcore believers in free speech and in citizen engagement.
28: Right. You know, and Dr. Rob Williams, his background is in media literacy, which is I met him. So that's my background as an educator. Yep. I'm a health educator, and I came in through the back door with that, you know, working in health fields and then also really being passionate about media literacy and, you know, really being discerning about the information that's being presented. And a lot of that is open debate. We need that. And then one other board member, Lincoln Centers, who is part of Braver Angels.
27: Yes.
28: Which, talk about a perfect representative to help bring us all together to the table.
27: That is quite a board you have.
28: It's fantastic.
27: Yeah, Braver Angels is this this group. For those of you who don't know it, it again was born out of this time. This, I think of as the bad old days of the just intolerance, uncivility that came out of the whole. A lot of it was the civil rights things that were going on, the COVID stuff, and Braver Angel, and of course our current president in both his first and second administration. And Braver Angel said, you know, crazy idea here, but we actually can talk to each other. We can be civil with each other. We can disagree. So they actually organize. I've been to some of them. They're great. These planned discussions where people of very different points of view can speak and be spoken to, can hear and be heard. And it's really great. If you ever get a chance to go to one of these, by all means do it. Yeah, so speaking of, there's some of the stories we have in the Chronicle today. Amy, I just figured we can talk about some of them. But first, would you mind giving folks the phone number here for people to call?
28: Yes, we will definitely be taking callers. Please call in if you have something to say here at WDEV. You can call in at 802-244-1777. And do we give out the 1-877 number, too?
27: Nope.
28: Nope, we don't worry about that anymore.
27: Oh, do we?
28: Oh, we can?
27: Oh.
28: Okay, Bob says
27: then by
28: yes.
27: By all means.
28: Yeah, thanks, Bob. 1-877-291-8255.
27: Well, I just learned something.
28: Learn something old every new day.
27: Is that for like from across the globe kind of calls, Bob? Huh.
28: Back the old toll-free days, right?
2: I believe the number works in North America. So.
27: Okay. Well, cool. Okay, well. There you have it, folks, 877-291-8255. I've never called that number before. But 844-1777. The phone lines are open, and we have some interesting columns and opinion pieces and news stories in the Chronicle today. One of the most interesting ones to me, there's a, you might call the Quebec version or the Canadian version of the Vermont Daily Chronicle, it's called Rebel Buzz. And they ran a story today that Quebec's state police, the La Sûreté, security, I believe is the word, La Sûreté de Québec, they are looking at who the licensed gun owners are, and they are calling up their spouses and saying, have you had any problems with domestic violence? And not in terms of, you know, a response to a criminal incident, not in response to a complaint, just sort of out of blue. Oh, gee, I see that you happen to own a firearm. We think we'll give your wife a call or your husband a call and ask if there's anything going on with domestic violence. And that strikes me as being very intrusive.
28: Yeah, well, I actually have a long background working with victims of domestic violence and sexual violence. And,
27: really, Amy?
28: I would say kind of good luck with that sort of format. In our experience in doing surveys like that hot, you know, those cold phone calls that come in and those phone surveys, I don't know how all of you listening out there feel when you get a phone call asking about your healthcare experience or whatever, you know, especially victims of domestic violence are very unlikely to share that information with a stranger over the phone.
27: This is the state police calling, and we were just wondering. If
28: right, I mean, victims often are even hesitant to just even tell the police,
27: right,
28: you know.
27: Right.
28: That's interesting.
27: Huh. Well, so I guess this is all while there's the province of Quebec is trying to do a gun confiscation program, and someone stepped in and filed suit in the local courts and said, actually, that's not whatever Canadian version of unconstitutional is. That, you know, that is not lawful, and they're waiting for that whole thing to be settled. But it really struck me that when you have two things, when you have a government that is antagonistic to gun ownership, and which arguably in the state of Vermont, certainly in the legislature, we absolutely have. And you don't have a Second Amendment. You don't have a state and federal constitution that very explicitly says it is your right to bear arms. And what don't you understand about there is a right to bear arms? So the folks, you know, how far is this? Maybe an hour away from where we are right now, depending on how you get there. The folks in Quebec, they are looking at really not enough protection, as far as we might say, for their basic rights of firearms ownership. And they have a government that is of a particularly confiscatory point of view. And so that just makes me very uncomfortable and makes me very grateful for folks like the Vermont Federation of Sportsmen's Clubs, Chris Bradley, Gun Owners of Vermont, Eric Davis, and all the folks who work with them, because it's one thing to have a piece of paper that says you've got a constitution, you have a right to bear arms. It's another to have judges and advocates who insist on actually enforcing what the constitution says. And here in Vermont, we do have, even though I got to say, this legislature long ago, without the Vermont Federation of Sportsmen Clubs and folks like that, long ago would have passed very restrictive gun control. But whenever they try, they have a Supreme Court saying, actually, you can't do that. And they have in-state advocates like Vermont Federation of Sportsmen Clubs reminding them, literally sitting down with committee chairs in the State House cafeteria and saying, we need to have a talk. And they do. They just explain it to them. And the committee chairs go, oh, Yeah. Yeah, I guess we're heading for an unsuccessful lawsuit if we pass this law.
28: Right. Well, and speaking of, you know, guns for hunting, which is what I believe that's probably about all Canadians are allowed to do with their guns at this point, is, you know, use them for hunting and, you know, working with victims of domestic violence. Gun violence is a very serious part of domestic violence. So is strangulation and all sorts of other threats and abuse. However, one of the reasons that some of the victims I worked with would not make a report is because if they filed a report to the police about what they were experiencing as far as abuse from their partner, Vermont law would allow, you know, the police to confiscate the guns. And if their husbands were big hunters, I mean, in these cases, these were husbands most of the time, although we did work with male survivors of domestic violence, women can commit abuse as well. But in these cases, it was usually, you know, the husband's hunting rifle that they were really afraid of how that would anger him, you know, that was... So they wouldn't file a report, specifically because of this law that we have in Vermont, you know, that allows them to confiscate guns from people charged with abuse.
27: So it actually gave them pause about filing a complaint.
28: Right. So, because, I mean, there's always a double edge to the, you know, we try to protect, you know, victims, of course, and survivors. Right. But it's tricky, you know, because when you really get into that relationship and you get into navigating that safety terrain.
27: You know, I've heard that brought up, Amy, but I've never actually spoken with someone who works with domestic abuse survivors who, in real time, that was an issue.
28: Mm-hmm.
27: Wow. Huh. You know, folks, we didn't really know that we were going to be talking about this today. We sort of wanted this show to kind of be your show. And we do welcome your calls, 802-244-1777. I want to, everyone's talking about affordability, Amy, how Vermont needs to be more affordable. And probably, what would you say is the... Of all these sort of touch points of affordability where it's hardest, what would you say, what part of life is affordability the worst?
28: Oh, well, the things people need most, you know, food, gas, health care.
27: Yeah, that's right. So basic living stuff, and throw into that maybe the housing as well.
28: Well, yeah, I'm sorry. Yes, of course.
27: Well,
28: before and every, which often people have to, you know, let those other three things go so they can keep their housing.
27: Right. That's a good point. And so the governor and the legislature have been saying more housing, more housing. We need to build more housing. And I have had a great conversation this morning with someone who's in the business world, a very smart guy and sort of very civically involved. And he said, beware of that, or at least something to watch out for in the push to build, we need to build 20,000 more units a year kind of move that the legislature and the governor want to do. There's sort of an agreement that, yes, we need more housing. That what happens when... Let's say you succeed. Let's say you get what you want. And suddenly there's a ton of more housing throughout the state of Vermont. But the healthcare costs are still high. But the energy costs are still high. But the jobs do not begin to really meet the standard of living. In other words, okay, you got more houses, but are you then going to be having more people? There's this sort of Field of Dreams idea that if you build it,
28: they will come.
27: They will come. And I suppose there's something to that. But what happens if you build it and some of them come, but you have an actual glut of housing? It's hard to imagine. I mean, I know when I was a kid, it was so easy to rent an apartment in Burlington, you know, and it was nothing. I mean, you could work a part-time job as a college student. You could rent an apartment, for heaven's sake.
28: Oh, yeah, I got my first apartment in Barrie.
27: Yeah.
28: You know, and yeah, it was very affordable.
27: Right. But, of course, it's not that way now because it's gone the other way. But what happens when suddenly there's And I know this is sort of a what if, and maybe it's a you got to be kidding guy. You're even talking about this. What if we should have such problems? What if? Okay. But what happens if suddenly you've got, by government fiat, you might say, a ton more housing, but your healthcare costs are untouched, but the transportation system is still no more helpful and it's still as expensive as it is, but the incomes have not risen considerably. If anything, more businesses are leaving. Like yesterday, we had, we touched on this on the show yesterday, Amy, and I thought it's worth bringing up again. Up in Franklin County, in Enosburg, and Enosburg is one of those towns, you really can't get there from here. If you try to drive to Enosburg, it's sort of like, how do I get there? Because it's kind of in the middle of rural Franklin County, and you've got to drive through, what is it, Bakersfield and Belvedere or whatever to get there. But there's Enosburg, which is really, very quietly, the dairy center, in a lot of ways, the dairy center for Franklin County, one of our most agricultural-heavy states. You know, cheese, milk, yogurt, all that stuff, which Vermont is famously known, and Franklin County, probably more than any other county, although Orleans and Addison could give them a run for their money, I suppose, is really the dairy center, and Enosburg is probably the dairy center of Franklin County. So what happens? They have a company that's been in business since 1899, Franklin Foods is called. They make cream cheese out of the local dairy products. They're going out of business. They're shutting down because they got a corporate owner decided that from Germany or wherever it is that they're located, no, we're going to shut down our American operations, including this little plant up in Enosburg. So there's 99 jobs that are gone, and maybe just as importantly, for the economy at large, just as importantly, one less place to bring Vermont milk to. One less place where Vermont products can be made. And so you've got milk, and then, okay, what do you do with it now? And, you know, I imagine the farmers have options, but that's just one less option now, isn't it?
28: Yeah, it's interesting you're covering this. I just was talking with somebody and heard through the grapevine, I was going to check with you, that Booth Brothers was closing as well.
27: Really?
28: Because they can't find enough now. I don't know. This is unverified, folks, but I didn't know.
27: And they're out of what, Middlebury? Somewhere Addison County?
28: Yeah, I'm not sure.
27: Let's check that out.
28: Because there's not enough local milk.
27: Wow.
28: Which was, you know, now I don't, this was through the grapevine and I really wanted to check on that.
27: I have heard something about that.
28: Yeah.
27: I'm going to Google that right now, Amy. And if someone else here knows about Booth Brothers in Vermont and knows the details, I know the Hood plant in Barrie was, there was some, oh, here we go. March 24th, 2026. Booth Brothers plant receives final milk delivery.
28: No.
27: Wow. So Booth Brothers Dairy, founded in 1946. Hood, which took over the plant in 1997, says the Booth Brothers brand will stay in Vermont. The plant will apparently continue to bottle water throughout April. It seems sort of... And this was the plant in Barrie.
28: In Barrie, yeah,
27: right.
28: I remember
27: just
28: that.
27: Really just up the road from between, yeah, just sort of down the hill from the airport, you might say, about a mile down the hill. Wow, so there's another one.
28: Right, and I mean that's a sad report for the farms and everything.
27: Yeah. Oh boy.
28: Yeah.
27: And it did really strike me that the similarity there with journalism, that there used to be a lot of newspapers, and now there are fewer newspapers. Therefore, there are fewer printing presses. Right now, you cannot print a newspaper anywhere in the state of Vermont. There are no printing presses.
28: Oh, my goodness.
27: I've worked for it. Just in my career, I've worked for four newspapers, all of whom had their printing presses in-house. The News and Citizen in Morrisville, the Burlington Free Press, the Caledonian Record in St. Johnsbury, and the St. Albans Messenger.
28: Right, and then the Hardwick Gazette, I remember, had theirs. So where are they printing them?
27: I think the Free Press prints over in Portsmouth, New Hampshire.
28: Oh, wow.
27: Oh, come on, you know? And apparently there's still a place in, like, near Glens Falls that will print, and there's a place in Quebec, Quebecor, will print as well. And, you know, it's not like there aren't solutions, but as any business gets smaller and shrinks, so does the support around it. So does the

0: cell phone stores, there's more computer stores, et cetera. So maybe it's just a sideways move. I don't know.
1: Yeah, but then you don't have that hard copy. You know, yeah. We do keep the hard copies of the newspapers we have because you can look back at them, you know, years from now. You can take the walls off of these old houses and find old newspapers and still read them.
0: That is a fact. I've taken apart. I had an old farmhouse where that's exactly what we did. I had to take everything down and, yep, there was old copies of the News and Citizen from 1948 or whatever. Oh, son of a gun. How about that?
1: And, not to be dystopian, but there it is in print. It can never be changed.
0: Right.
1: You know, you have that hard copy.
0: Oh, wow.
1: I know.
0: You can't memory hole a hard copy, can you?
1: Right.
0: Wow.
1: Yeah.
0: I hadn't thought about that.
1: Or, you know, change the headlines.
0: Yeah, not that that would ever happen.
1: Delete stories.
0: In this business.
1: No.
0: Yeah. So anyway, it does, I am concerned anytime government says, we're going to do this. We have a goal. We have a three or five year goal of producing more housing. And it may be that that is exactly what the state of Vermont needs. But it may also be that it's a bit of tunnel vision because the other things that need to happen almost simultaneously are not as well attended to. And suddenly you have, for example, a huge amount of money spent creating potentially a housing glut, which would then artificially drive down the values of homes. I guess I'm not saying, oh, don't build those houses. I'm not saying that. I'm just saying, are we taking a really good look at all the different factors and big picture what needs to happen? Or are we just saying, build the houses, without really kind of scoping out?
1: Right. It's not really fixing the root problem because naturally, there should be more houses built. People want houses. People want to build houses. People want to share their land. You know, people want to have neighbors, have a mother-in-law apartment, things like that. What's in the way, Guy? Why don't they just ask what's in the way of that?
0: That's right. Well, I want to, great first half of the show. Folks, we hope you'll join us for the second half, 802-244-1777. And we'll see you in a few minutes.
2: SRN News, I'm Rich Thomason in Washington. The U.S. and Iran have exchanged fire again, the U.S. hitting various military targets in Iran, the Iranians lashing out at American bases in Bahrain, Jordan, and Kuwait. Secretary of War Hegseth says there could be more American attacks if Iran doesn't accept a deal that would block it from ever getting a nuclear weapon. President Trump says the agreement has been drawn up. All that's required now is for Iran to sign on the dotted line. If it doesn't, the president threatens more attacks tonight. There were hundreds of flight cancellations in Chicago, hundreds of thousands of utility customers without power, wake of storms that battered the Midwest. Forecasters say more violent storms could be on the way later today. Watching Wall Street, stocks are higher. The Dow is up 326 points, while the NASDAQ trading 169 points higher. More details, srnnews.com.
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4: 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It ties us back to our place. 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
5: So, Bob, I gather you have the midday news service coming up when the show is over. That's right. And UVM Health after that. And I don't think, but I don't think the Red Sox are playing today, are they? Don't they have the day off mercifully?
4: No, the Red Sox have the day off today mercifully, as you say. It was a drubbing yesterday.
5: My gosh.
4: We have a rerun of the Vermont Conversation coming up at 1 o'clock this afternoon. I should clarify as I glanced at the computer
5: okay.
4: in front of me.
5: Okay. Yeah. Sounds good. All right. The weird thing about yesterday's game is the poster child for they just can't hit is the third baseman, Caleb Durbin. And yesterday, what does he do? He hits two home runs, but no one else can hit. And they lose anyway. So they just find creative ways to just lose. It's very, very discouraging, and probably we should talk about something else. Hey, folks, if you want to talk about something else, we welcome your calls, 802-244-1777. And our co-host today, not our guest, but our co-host, is Amy Hornblass of Vermont Stands Up. And she is among other things, volunteer health, citizen health educator? What would you call that?
6: Yeah, for a few more weeks, I'm a licensed health educator.
5: I beg your pardon.
6: Right, but
5: I didn't know about the license.
6: That's
5: part.
6: For public schools, right?
5: Yeah.
6: So, but I went to Goddard College and got my BA in community health. So I have been a health educator since way back in the 80s. You know, was one of those people out there talking about HIV and AIDS when no one else was, you know, encouraging people, you know, not to feel like they can't sit on toilet seats. Remember HIV and AIDS? People wanted to put those covers on the toilet seats because they were afraid they would catch HIV that way.
5: Right.
6: Or,
5: right.
6: you know, I still have loved ones whose family, you know, won't hug them. They're afraid of catching HIV.
5: Wow.
6: Trying to dispel these myths, you know, mostly my heart always goes out to the underdog, you know, and the person who's being, maybe ostracized a little bit, left out of society, and kind of try to get them, you know, get them to the table, you know. So that's why I appreciate these community radio and commercial radio that allows this format of just people calling in and people coming to the mic.
5: And boys, speaking of public health, shall we say, lack of knowledge, you might say ignorance, you will be airing a movie on the public school closures during the COVID era. And can you tell us about, first of all, what's that movie called, what's it about, and where people will be able to see it?
6: Well, I think most people remember 15 Days to Slow the Spread. Right. There were a lot of mantras that we heard during COVID. And that was one of them. That was the first one. Right. 15 days to slow the spread. So this film is called 15 Days. And it was made by a woman, Natalia Mockover, and she is from New York City, and she is one of many parents around the country, around the world, but really this is focusing on the United States, who were really, you know, concerned with the school closures, who felt that that was not a rightful thing to do.
5: So we have on the line with us, who do we have on the line here?
6: Forbes from Corinth. Forbes,
5: right.
6: How are you doing today?
7: I'm doing great. Not to digress or take you away from your subject, but could I make a comment on the quest of removing firearms from Vermont or anywhere else?
6: Yes, absolutely. No, please. This is all about you calling in. I was just filling in the time until we got a caller. So go ahead, please.
7: Right. Other than Pearl Harbor, which was kind of a subsidiary, the United States of America has never been attacked. And the reason being is that everyone has a gun, and that enemy knows that.
5: That is a good point, Forbes. There is a story, it may be apocryphal, it may not, but its bottom line is very true, is Admiral Yamamoto, when asked, should we invade now that we've more or less destroyed the fleet, should we invade the west coast of USA? He said, that would be a very bad idea, because especially once you get into the heartland, every American will be hiding behind a tree with a gun. And so that would be a terrible idea. and so I think that is a really good point for us. Yeah.
7: Well, it's pretty essential to our long-term survival, and everyone out there knows it. So I think it's probably the best deterrent we have.
5: Yeah, and for me, it's one of the best arguments, and welcome to your thoughts, either Forbes or Amy, on this. There's a lot of push to ban firearms in public places, like in restaurants. In Burlington, for example, they're really trying hard to ban guns in Burlington and then statewide. And the argument went, so I'm taking my wife out to dinner or lunch, and I cannot pack. I have to go through a parking garage at night in Burlington. Oh, won't that be fun? And go into a place that serves alcohol, and someone else might be packing, but I can't. And how does that make me safer, after all? So it seems to me, if they're talking about public safety, then it's not a no-brainer to say, oh, well, just make the guns illegal. If anything, that's kind of counterproductive. I just wonder what either of you think about that.
6: Yeah, I mean, Forbes, you're absolutely right. You know, on a national and international scale, it helps us, you know, just initially prevent invasion. But then also on a personal scale, like you were saying, Guy, and to get back to what I was talking about before, for every abuser that you take, a potential abuser that you take a gun away from, you also take a gun away from a potential victim, right? If you have these gun laws, you know, these if you're taking guns away, you know, up across the board. And I have some friends who are domestic violence and sexual violence survivors, and they have found incredible empowerment by taking firearm training, especially from a skilled trainer.
5: Yes.
6: You know, who understands where they're coming from, you know, their fear, why they, you know, and they feel so much safer walking around the community packing, as you say. You know, and should we take those guns away from them? You know,
5: right? I think, in fact, Amy, we may know some of the same people.
6: I think we do.
5: Yeah, and there's a fellow out in Woodbury named Ted Tedesco. He's merely a retired Marine officer, so what does he know about firearms, right? And he trains people, especially trains women, on how to safely handle. And boy, you ought to see his range safety. He takes it very, very seriously, and he trains mostly women to defend themselves with sidearms.
6: And he was exactly who I was thinking of, so I'll put him on my guest list here. I'm going to try to get him to come in.
5: A great idea!
6: Yeah.
5: Hey, Ted, if you're listening, expect that email, that phone call. Because Ted is such a cool guy, you know, and he can... I'm going to actually take a minute and tell a story that he told me, that he was at a retired Marine, right? And he was at a gun show or something, and was looking at a 45. And the fellow, they got to talking. It turns out he was a Marine, a retired Marine also. There are no ex-Marines. He was a Marine, a retired Marine, as it were. And he was holding, he showed Ted this gun. And he said, "Ted, I just want you to know that this gun was my father's. And he carried it on Iwo Jima, the Battle of Iwo Jima in the South Pacific, which is the, for those of you who know anything about the Corps or World War II history, that was the defining battle where uncommon valor was common. I'm butchering the quote, but that's where that comes from. And he said, and I want you to have it. And he gave him this gun because he knew he wanted to pass it along to someone who got it.
6: Wow.
5: And so Ted said, "Thank you so much." And he took the gun home and he did what you should do, which is he broke the gun down and was cleaning it and oiling it. And as he did that, he opened it up and he saw a grain of sand. And he went, "Oh my gosh, that is a grain of sand from Iwo Jima. That is one of the sands of Iwo Jima."
6: Wow.
5: Living, well, not living history, but actual history in his hands. Mm-hmm. Holy history in some ways. So I admire the Ted Tedescos of the world. And Amy, I hope you do. When you're, if you're hosting or guest hosting a show, give Ted a call. What a great guy to have on. I never would have thought of that, but what a great idea. Yeah.
6: Yeah.
5: Huh. You mentioned the 15 days movie beforehand, that you're going to be having a film festival. Tell us a little bit more about that movie.
6: Yeah, so 15 Days gets into not only how those closures harmed children, youth of all ages. You know, it interviews young children, teenagers, athletes who had their entire athletic aspirations just dashed by closing the schools and stopping, you know, all sports right in that pinnacle point when they were going to be scouted, or even if they were a few grades younger, you know, just keeping that momentum going, you know, for athletes to stay in shape. I mean, they literally closed playgrounds, you know, literally, even here in Vermont. And so this woman, Natalia, she was so amazing. She went into starting this film to document that, you know, the closures and then how parents fought back. And parents had to actually force the schools to open again. They were not going to. And what Natalia discovered through making this film was the forces behind keeping the schools closed were not at all what she expected. She came up against, and her and other parents were coming up against, the NEA. In fact, the National Education Association, the union for school teachers, was just vehemently opposing reopening. And then when they would allow reopening, I'm not sure. Who am I to say? I really encourage people to come out and see the film. The film, of course, you know, to fit into a little bit over an hour, it cannot answer all those questions. But one of the things it uncovers is that schools received, I believe it was like three times the funding, federal funding, that they normally get that during COVID. Huh. Three times the funding. So, you know, my question, which is not answered by this film, is where did the money go? Yeah. You know, that's an awful lot of money. And we weren't even open. You know, first of all, the schools were closed for those 3 months. You'd think you'd save some money there. And then they were, you know, halftime opened, or kids had to distance. Remember all the measures, all the testing, the COVID tests. And if kids came up positive for a COVID test or had been in contact with someone who came positive with a COVID test, they had to stay home. That meant parents had to miss work. That meant, I mean, chaos in people's lives as we quarantined and isolated healthy people. Right. You know, this had never been done, including the face masks, you know, which was my issue that got me, you know, to resign as an educator that fall. I could not put face masks on my kids. A lot of teachers left. A lot of kids left our public schools, and you know, and this has never been, you know, dealt with. So that's why I keep banging this drum. And I was so excited when I met Natalia and heard about her film, because we're going to be bringing it to Vermont on October 3rd. We've reserved the Main Street Landing in Burlington, and in order to reserve it for the evening, you had to reserve it for the whole day. So we don't have the details put together yet, but we're going to do a film festival during the day. We're calling it the Common Sense Film Fester, Speak Up Vermont, you know, and we're looking for local filmmakers who have made films, you know, that kind of bring us back to common sense, basically common ground, kind of what, you know, what I love to do when I come in, you know, to the radio here, is to just find that common ground with our neighbors, because we're being divided, and it's a false division. You know, it's really not, you know, us versus our neighbor. Our neighbor and us, you know, we can get along. You know, all of that horizontal hostility keeps us from looking upriver to say, hey, wait, where are all of our problems really coming from?
5: Right. You know, I look back on that COVID time and the early days when we didn't know anything about really how dangerous is this and how is it spread, we had a lack of knowledge. And of course, what's our greatest treasure? Our greatest treasure is our kids. So understandable that at least early on there was strong protection of our kids against this threat, we know not what, this COVID threat. However, once it became known that basically kids, they're not getting sick.
6: They're not spreading it.
5: Yeah.
6: Dr. Levine's own study that he did with UVM found that kids were not spreading the virus.
5: Right.
6: Yeah, so they weren't. And that was over the summer of 2020. So, you know, we knew that. You're right. I mean, anybody who looked at the actual research coming out, you know, we knew it. We knew that asymptomatic people weren't spreading it. You know, I mean, all of this was very obvious. The World Health Organization knew this. But it wasn't what was, you know, the mantra. And people just went to worst case scenarios when they were making all this, all these plans coming down on us from governmental levels.
5: Right. And you had, increasingly I was seeing more and more, it was the teachers who were saying, I'm not doing that. And you know, how much of that was, look, we just don't know, and frankly, I don't want to risk my life. And for some of the teachers who are older and maybe in poor shape, I get it. But for the younger ones, and also, you know, other people were going to their jobs. Why not the teachers? Well, they were unionized, and frankly, if they could work at home and teach at home, well, then hey, why not? Who wouldn't rather work at home than go teach?
6: And those are all really good points that the film gets into. And I was one of those teachers who wanted to teach. I was like, let me go in there. I'll risk it. I will walk over fire. I mean, I'm a teacher. I will do this for my students. I will take risks.
5: Right. Well, I'm glad someone's looking into this because they say, you know, if you don't know history, you're condemned to repeat the mistakes of the past. And if there's something we can learn from this, that is again, a common sense solution. That doesn't mean, oh, the next time we have a pandemic, no masks, no vaccines, we'll all be fine, la, la, la, la, la. No. We're not saying that. We're just saying let's keep our eyes open and give people some choices and be prudent. And that, you know, that should, seems a better way to do it.
6: Right, and learn from history. I mean, during the crisis, we weren't allowed to talk about it because it was a crisis. It was an emergency. We don't have time.
5: Oh.
6: Now that we're after it, people say, oh, who wants to talk about that now? So it's just an interesting thing. Hey, we've got a caller here, Luke from Morrisville. Luke, how are you doing today? Oh, you're breaking up just a little bit, Luke.
8: A comment about somebody hiding. I just wanted to make a correction, a comment about somebody hiding behind a blade of grass.
5: Yes, the guns,
8: that's
5: yes.
8: A complete myth. Yep, and I should remind guys that the White House was burned down during the War of 1812.
5: Hmm, good point.
8: there has been aggression made towards us on our own land.
5: Yeah. The right. British did invade.
8: Back to the,
5: Hey, Luke, you're sort of breaking up. If you want to call back, or maybe, I don't know if you're on speakerphone or something, but if you want to call back, be glad to talk to you more. You raise a couple good points that I will just kind of paraphrase, that yes, indeed, the U.S. was invaded prior to World War II, and it was the War of 1812 when the British marched on Washington, D.C., and our President Madison fled so quickly that he left his dinner on the table, and General Cochrane, or is it Admiral Cochrane and General something rather, sat down and ate the dinner that was prepared for the president, and you know, toasted his health and all that. So yes, that has happened. And you know, it might be a myth that Yamamoto or the Japanese actually said that, but it's a myth that tells a true story. That Americans were extremely well armed at the time, and if you're an invading army, maybe you're going to think twice before taking on Texas, or you mess with Texas, right? And even I'm reading up Tom Jefferson's biography of Thomas Jefferson by Willard Stern Randall, a great Vermont historian, and he says that. Virginia, there wasn't actually much fighting in Virginia, but my, oh my, those Virginia mountain men who could kill a squirrel, at 200 yards with their long rifles. They were really good shots.
6: Well, practice.
5: That's right. Spent a lifetime doing it. And lo and behold, the British officers, who used to make a big deal about, they would stand out in front and they would blow a whistle for their men to march. they learned in rather short order that's not a good idea, because they were just targeting themselves, and the Virginia long rifles killed hundreds of British officers just because there were such incredibly good shots. I'd like to ask you a little bit, Amy, about back porch. Now, we have in Vermont, we have the ubiquitous, very popular Front Porch Forum, which is sort of a local listserv where people can, as long as you're not actually mentioning the Vermont Daily Chronicle or election integrity or COVID or a bunch of other verboten subjects, you can talk about almost anything. But the problem, of course, is that things you can't talk about on Front Porch Forum. And I'm not saying that's why you started Back Porch. I know this is sort of a whole different paradigm. But I got to say, as someone who I can actually say what I want on Back Porch Forum, I'm really glad that you're doing it. Tell us more about it.
6: Yeah, so the Vermont Back Porch, and folks can look it up at vermontbackporch.net, and you can learn more. We started that last December. We have well over 300 members already. We're growing by about 50 members a month. And so if folks want to join, it is a place where we can be united in freedom. We don't have to agree. You know, there are separate spaces where you can talk about different issues, land and agriculture, energy and digital ID, schoolhouse matters, and then even a homeschooling space. We have a community bulletin board where you can hear about events that you may not hear about other places, but maybe you do. And so it's just a place where people can post things and basically not be attacked by bots, you know, by AI bots that aren't even real people. And again, not be, you know, not have your posts removed. And we do have guidelines, you know, but they're really just about civility towards each other, because really, if we just give each other the space, we're going to learn a lot from people we disagree with.
5: And it's more about how you say it, not what you say.
6: Right. And please say, you know, say what's in your heart, because that's how we learn, you know.
5: Yeah.
6: And so if folks want to go to VermontBackPorch.net, they can go to our website, VermontStandsUp.org, to learn about all the things we're doing. And then if you want to see us in person, we're going to be having a table, a tent and a table at a number of events coming up here. We're going to be at Pork Fest, which is over in New Hampshire. It's a libertarian festival on June 25th. We're going to be at Stars and Stripes in Barrie on July 18th. Stars and Stripes in Lindenville on July 18th. Barrie Heritage Festival on July 25th. And we're at the Rutland State Fair when that's happening down there in August. And we have T-shirts available. We're going to have lawn signs for the Vermont Back Porch. Maybe you'd like to put a sign in your yard there and let people know about it, because, of course, the main thing is to spread the word and get it out there.
5: I'd like to put a sign in the Vermont Daily Chronicle for Vermont Back Porch. I think that's really cool.
6: Yeah.
5: So one of the op-eds that we're running in today's Vermont Daily Chronicle, Amy, is by Jay Bhattacharya. Am I saying that right?
6: Yeah, he's actually in the film 15 Days.
5: Oh, no kidding.
6: Yeah, he's one of the people Natalia interviewed because he was opposed to the school closures.
5: Oh.
6: Yeah.
5: All right.
6: Well, thank you. I'm sorry to interrupt, but that's
5: no
6: coincidence.
5: No, that's quite relevant. He is the director of the National Institutes of Health, hired by Robert F. Kennedy Jr. And there's a speech that he gave at the Hillsdale College National Leadership Seminar in April, where he talks about how the U.S. is launching a second scientific revolution. And I encourage you all to check that out and all the other news on Vermont Daily Chronicle. And Amy Hornblass, I want to thank you so much for coming on. Check out Vermont Stands Up online. And until tomorrow, folks, let your light so shine.
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10: Breaking news this hour from Town Hall. Amit Thomason. You can't say he didn't warn them. President Trump says the U.S. will be launching more strikes on Iran tonight.
11: President Trump said, quote, at some point in the not-too-distant future, we will be taking Karg Island and other oil infrastructure points and assume control of their oil and gas markets, much like we have with Venezuela. The small island off the coast of Iran has the home to a major oil terminal that is considered the country's economic lifeline. Taking the island could choke off Iran's oil exports and provide a platform for the U.S. military to carry out attacks against the mainland. The U.S. could use the island as leverage to compel the Iranians to keep the strait open. Bernie Bennett, Washington.
10: And the president says Iran has the power to peacefully settle its differences with the U.S. by simply accepting an already negotiated agreement.
12: All they have to do is they have to start signing a paper. It's fully negotiated. We have a fully negotiated, but they're tapping and tapping. And I said, all right, let's give them a couple of more days. They're tapping because it's a meaningful paper. They know when they sign that paper, it's meaningful.
10: The war has rekindled the fires of inflation. Producer prices climbed 6.5% last month on higher energy expenses, the largest yearly jump since November 2022. There have been flight disruptions, widespread power outages amid violent weather across parts of the Midwest. Storms moved into the Chicago area yesterday afternoon, bringing trees down and damaging some buildings. Forecasters warn of the possibility of more bad weather today. The Mid-Atlantic and the Northeast, meanwhile, are sweltering. High temperatures, humidity, and the possibility of dangerous thunderstorms over the next couple of days. Watching Wall Street, stocks have been trading higher so far this morning. The Dow is up about 202 points, while the S&P 500 index is currently a fraction of a point higher. More on these stories, townhall.com.
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3: A South Korean e-commerce giant is fined a record $410 million for a massive data breach.
14: Coupang is synonymous with online shopping in South Korea. Also known as Korea's Amazon.com, shoppers can order groceries, food deliveries, and even stream English Premier League games on the company's apps. Although the country is no stranger to user data leaks, the scale of the latest hack had shocked the public. More than 37 million people were exposed in a country of 51 million people. The regulators have found that the company also collected 11 million users' data from other websites without permission. The investigators have said they believe a former employee is responsible for the hack.
3: The BBC's Jay Kwan. It is not a reincarnation of the Troubles, but there is trouble afresh in Northern Ireland. A second night of violence over a stabbing in Belfast. A Sudanese man allegedly stabbed his victim, leaving him partially blind. Townhall.com. Republicans are getting an edge up in Florida.
15: The Florida Supreme Court has allowed the use of a new U.S. House map drawn by Republicans in the midterm elections. The court declined a request to issue a temporary injunction against the map. Attorneys representing voters argued that the new districts violate a state constitutional ban on political gerrymandering. Republicans currently hold 20 of the state's 28 U.S. House seats. The new voting districts could improve the GOP chances to win four additional seats in November. I'm Lisa Dwyer.
3: A dramatic come-from-behind victory for the New York Knicks in Game 4 of the NBA Finals, coming back from a 29-point deficit to beat the San Antonio Spurs 107-106, moving the Knicks closer to their first NBA championship since 1973, Game 5 in San Antonio on Saturday. More on these stories, townhall.com.
4: 12:05, good afternoon, 78 degrees. We've got a dew point of 67. Nice, hazy, hot, humid day we have here. And the heat indices going up into the, well, into the 80s, if not maybe pushing 90 there. So that is why those heat alerts are in effect for our area. But about last night, powerful storms moved through the region, dumping heavy rain, which triggered flash flooding in poor drainage areas. Among them, Hardwick. There's a massive hole in part of Bunker Hill Road in Hardwick right now. Crews are trying to take care of it at this point, as it happened overnight. Police there say the split stretched the width of the road, which is about 15 feet, and it was about 5 feet deep. The road remains impassable at the moment. There's another large hole in Marsh Road in Hardwick, reports Channel 3. And there are also reports of washed out roads in Walcott by East Hill Road. The National Weather Service says nearly 3 to 4 inches of rain fell in that spot in just a few hours last night. City of Burlington's agreed to pay $150,000 to settle a civil rights lawsuit over accusations of discrimination and excessive force by police against a black teen with disabilities. The case stems from a police response in May 2021. The American Civil Liberties Union of Vermont settled a lawsuit in 2024. Burlington mother Kathy Austrian found out that her 14-year-old had stolen several vape pens from a gas station. Austrian called the police on her child for what she hoped would be a learning opportunity. The lawsuit claimed officers who responded to the home needlessly escalated the encounter with threats and violence, and that paramedics injected the teen with the anesthetic ketamine to calm him down and forcibly removed him from his home. The ACLU said Dostrian told officers when they arrived that the teen had a documented history of behavioral and intellectual disabilities. Channel 3 reports the Burlington Police Commission later found the officers committed at least 10 violations of six department policies, and that their actions were likely motivated by implicit racial bias. Then Acting Chief John Murad rejected those findings and cleared the officers. Superior Court Judge Helen Tor previously rejected the city's motion to dismiss the lawsuit, ruling the facts supported claims of excessive force, racial discrimination, and disability discrimination. The $150,000 settlement resolves the case without a trial. The ACLU said the settlement's a step forward towards accountability, but said Burlington still has a long way to go. A Randolph woman will serve 21 months in prison on a federal firearms charge connected to an apparent accidental shooting that killed her significant other. 44-year-old Donna Robinson pleaded guilty to illegal possession of a firearm. Officials say the April 2025 shooting took place during a drug dispute. Robinson told police she and 45-year-old Franklin Driscoll were on the stairs inside the home when Driscoll tried to hand her a gun. She pushed it away and the gun went off, fatally wounding the Barry man. Robinson, who has previous felony drug convictions, has also pleaded not guilty to a state involuntary manslaughter charge, but the status of that case is unclear. Vermont State Police are looking for a suspect who stole catalytic converters from St. J. Subaru. They say a male suspect and an accomplice got on the property Sunday morning just after 5 a.m., got away with several catalytic converters from vehicles. Surveillance footage captured images of one suspect in a white van. 8 minutes past noon, you're listening to the Midday News Service on WDEV.
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4: On Stop and Go Patrol this midday, we are looking at a closed lane, I-89 northbound. This is just to the north of the Williston exit 12 on 89 northbound, Route 2A at Williston. No problems this afternoon at all, which is a rarity. Route 15, busy in front of St. Michael's College campus, and then the Diverging Diamond Project has got very heavy and slow to the north of the project on Route 7, north of the interchange with 89, and to the south of it, it's far less congested, but it still is to a certain extent. Interstate 89, no troubles to report, aside from periodically there will be closed lanes, and then an occasional road hazard that winds up showing up. This is a heads up for work that will be happening. I believe this is a heads up to something that is happening next week. There will be work paving on 89 southbound, part of a resurfacing project, south of exit 10 and Waterbury to south of exit 8, along with guardrail work. And that is coming up next week. We are now getting report that this is Route 2 in Waterbury here. It's stumbling upon this. There was a crash on South Main in Waterbury, right at the corner of Stowe Street, right out the window. In fact, should be right out the window, be able to see it. And steer clear around that area, right outside our WDEV studios, getting word of that. That is a Stowe and South Main Street. We will keep tabs on that along with everything else, and we'll update it for you again in the next half hour here in WDEV's Midday News Service. President Trump is threatening major strikes on Iran and to seize control of its oil and gas industries as escalating attacks between the countries push the Middle East closer to full-scale war. Again, Trump compared his plans for Iran to how the U.S. assumed control of Venezuela's oil sector after ousting its then-president earlier this year. The threats to seize Iran's cargo Island oil terminal come after the U.S. and Iran traded strikes for a second straight day. Trump was on Fox, and he told them that while he would prefer to take over Karg Island, he's not sure that, quote, America has the stomach for that. U.K. Defense Secretary John Healey's resigned, saying the government is not willing to spend enough on the military at a time of rising threats. Healey told Prime Minister Keir Starmer today that the government's defense investment plan falls well short of what is required at this dangerous time, in his words. Publication of the plan has been delayed amid reports of disagreement between the defense ministry and the treasury. Healey wrote in a letter to Starmer that, quote, I am now left with no other option than to submit my resignation. Analysts say the departure both undermines Starmer and sends a worrying message about the UK's ability to defend itself. The opening of a U.S. Canada bridge across the Detroit River that President Trump previously threatened to block has been delayed due to, quote, outstanding issues. In a statement released today ahead of tomorrow's ribbon-cutting ceremony at the bridge, the Windsor Detroit Bridge Authority says Canada and the U.S. have agreed to delay the opening of the bridge, taking the necessary time to resolve any outstanding issues. The Gordie Howe International Bridge is jointly owned by Canada and Michigan and was expected to open to traffic later this month. A Republican president in February demanded Canada turn over at least half of the ownership of the bridge to the U.S. federal government. 1214 at WDEV. Back with the weather in a minute.
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19: This is meteorologist Alex Branton with an exclusive report for the stations of Radio Vermont. Heat and humidity may make for uncomfortable conditions across Vermont today and tomorrow. Cloud coverage and the chance for thunderstorms may limit daytime highs to around 90 degrees today, but increased sunshine tomorrow will allow temperatures in the mid-90s. Heat index values are expected to climb into the upper 90s today, but could exceed 100 degrees tomorrow. With the risks of heat stress, a heat advisory is in effect for the Champlain Valley, but this could extend into the upper valley and the Northeast Kingdom if temperatures trend warmer. High heat and dew points will also favor thunderstorm development today and tomorrow. Thunderstorm coverage will be greater today, but the risk for severe thunderstorms with damaging winds and hail is greater tomorrow. There won't be much of a reprieve from the heat tonight as overnight lows only fall into the upper 60s. For Radio Vermont, this is meteorologist Alex Branton reporting from the Mount Washington Observatory.
4: 78 in Waterbury right now, dew point 67. So we'll figure that out to being a very muggy midday as we look around the region, see what the temperatures are in your neck of the woods. We have, it's 77 degrees in Burlington and Plattsburgh, Middlebury 80 degrees. 78, White River Junction, 82, Ticonderoga, of course, with the humidity making it feel warmer. And so we had a story on the news just yesterday that, you know, we're not acclimated to this kind of humidity and heat, so it winds up affecting us a little bit more. 73 in Morrisville, 70 in Island Pond under the clouds, and we will have 78 degrees here at WDEV. And Storms in the Midwest have left thousands without power. The AP's Donna Warder.
15: Wednesday brought storms through parts of the Midwest that knocked out power to hundreds of thousands of homes and businesses and caused more than 1,000 flight delays and cancellations at Chicago airports. National Weather Service meteorologist Scott Klebauer says Thursday could bring more severe storms and flash flooding.
20: We do have three flash flood warnings that are associated with the current cluster of thunderstorms moving out of southeastern Nebraska. The warnings extend from near Lincoln, Nebraska, and then kind of move eastward, just south, it looks like, of Omaha, but in Council Bluff, Iowa.
15: On Wednesday, strong winds blew part of an apartment building roof off in the Chicago area. Buildings were crushed in northern Missouri and barns collapsed in Wisconsin. Most of the homes and businesses still without power are in Illinois. I'm Donna Warder.
4: State of Alabama is appealing a ruling on nitrogen gas executions. AEP correspondent Mike Hempen.
21: The Alabama Attorney General's office is waging a last-minute legal fight to execute a ban with nitrogen gas. The state is asking the U.S. Supreme Court to overturn a judge's ruling on Tuesday that the method violates the U.S. Constitution's ban on cruel and unusual punishment. Alabama wants permission to execute Jeffrey Lee by nitrogen gas this evening. The method involves strapping a respirator to the person's face and replacing breathable air with pure nitrogen gas, causing death from a lack of oxygen. Alabama has been using nitrogen gas as an execution method since 2024. I'm Mike Hempen.
4: A rare lapse in a law that allows the U.S. to gather intelligence abroad has grown more likely. President Trump's resisting calls from Republicans and Democrats on Capitol Hill to immediately name a permanent director of national intelligence. Instead, Trump has doubled down on his temporary pick to lead the intelligence agencies, Federal Housing Finance Regulator Bill Pulte, even though he has little experience for the job. Center Republicans have urged him to change course, and Democrats are withholding their votes for the spy tool's renewal in protest. The House is set to vote today at a short-term extension of the Foreign Intelligence Surveillance Act, known as FISA, but it's unlikely to pass. It expires tomorrow. The man charged with the political assassinations of the top Democrat in the Minnesota House and her husband, as well as the attempted murders of a state senator and his wife, is due to appear in federal court to change his not guilty plea after federal prosecutors say they would not seek the death penalty against him. Vance Bolter is charged with killing former Minnesota House Speaker Melissa Hortman and her husband Mark Hortman and attempting to kill State Senator John Hoffman and his wife Yvette Hoffman. The victims were shot by a man who came to their doors in the early hours of June 14, 2025, disguised as a police officer and driving a fake squad car. 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
23: My name is Robert. 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
4: Drew Rasmussen struck out a career-high 13 and two hit the Red Sox over seven scoreless innings, leading to a 7-5 loss for the Red Sox. Enough said. The Tampa Bay Rays swept the Red Sox for the first time since 2023, and believe it at that, the Red Sox are off tonight. They need the night off. They start a three-game series against the Rangers at Fenway tomorrow night. The Vermont Mountaineers lost to the Newport Gulls last night, 9-2. They're at the Martha's Vineyard Sharks tonight. The Vermont Lake Monsters game against the Worcester Bravehearts last night was suspended in the bottom of the second inning.
0: The New York Knicks made a record comeback from 29 points down and moved to the brink of their first championship since 1973 by beating the San Antonio Spurs 107-106 in Game 4 of the NBA Finals, Game 5 Saturday night in San Antonio. The Stanley Cup Final between the Vegas Golden Knights and Carolina Hurricanes has been must-see entertainment every night. One big reason is that no lead is safe. It's the first time in NHL history that a team has rallied from a multi-goal deficit to tie the score in each of the first four games of the Cup Final. Game 5 is tonight. Shohei Ohtani's deference to his catchers might have cost the LA Dodgers in a 9-8 loss to the Pittsburgh Pirates. Ohtani was on the mound in the seventh inning with the Dodgers leading by 5. However, things unraveled after a couple of borderline calls to Pittsburgh's Brandon Lowe went unchallenged. The team wound up getting behind. However, Ohtani did make an impact late, offensively hitting a two-run shot in the ninth that brought the Dodgers to within one, but they lost the lead. Texas Tech's sports leadership is defending its plans to play quarterback Brandon Sorsby next season while he treats his gambling addiction. Coach Joey McGuire, speaking yesterday, acknowledges criticism, including from the NCAA president. McGuire says society accepts other issues but unites against gambling. Athletic director Kirby Hokut states their role is to support Sorsby's recovery, not manipulate eligibility. A court order suspended Sorsby for the first two games, but the NCAA plans to appeal the overall decision. The Kansas City Chiefs and quarterback Patrick Mahomes have agreed to a restructured contract that adds 2 years to his deal and pushes the total compensation past $500,000. Mahomes signed a 10-year, $450 million contract 6 years ago that set a benchmark not only for the quarterback position, but for any football player. Money news next on WDEV.
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0: U.S. producer prices climbed last month at the fastest pace since November 2022, fueled by surging energy prices. The Labor Department reported today that its producer price index, which captures inflation before it reaches consumers, jumped 6.5% from May 2025. It also rose 1.1% from April, same as it did the previous month. Inflationary pressures intensified by the energy shock caused by the Iran war are frustrating Americans 5 months before the midterms that will determine whether President Trump's Republicans keep full control of Congress. The European Central Bank today became the first major central bank to raise interest rates in response to the Iran war. Policymakers around the world, including a new U.S. Fed chair, Kevin Warsh, are wrestling with how to confront the inflation by sharply having higher oil prices. The ECB's rate-setting council raised its benchmark rate from 2.25% to 2%, where it had been for a year. The move comes ahead of rate-setting meetings next week at the Fed, the Bank of Japan, the Bank of England, too. Oil prices have risen sharply due to Iran choking off the flow of crude oil through the Strait of Hormuz. Higher energy rates aim to fight inflation caused by more expensive energy. Stocks on Wall Street are recovering some of their losses for the week as the roller coaster for AI companies turns back upward. Treasury yields, meanwhile, remain near where they were the day before, though worries are rising today about the war with Iran and accelerating inflation. The S&P 500 right now has gone up 0.38 of a percent, or 27 points. The NASDAQ up 150, or 0.6 of a percent. The Dow Jones Industrial Average up 0.7 of a percent. That's 337 points. And over on the commodities and energy futures, Brent crude, a barrel of Brent crude will cost $93.59 a barrel, and that is up 0.5%. West Texas Intermediate up 1%. Natural gas down 2.7%, with gold, platinum, and silver all down. Palladium up 1.3%, and copper up 0.5%. Lumber's unchanged. Cocoa's down 1%. Coffee's up 2.3%. Sugar is down 0.5%. Rough rice down 0.85 of a percent, with cotton up 1.6%. Soybeans down 0.87 of a percent, and wheat down 0.13 of a percent, corn down 0.5% today. Live cattle up 0.29 of

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2: You're listening to the Midday News Service from WDEV. Partly sunny today. Of course, we'll get cloudy skies right now, but we will reach the mid-80s. The forecast coming up in about 15 minutes from the Mount Washington Weather Center. Red Sox losing yesterday afternoon. They're off tonight, back at Fenway tomorrow night to start a three-game series against the Texas Rangers. And meanwhile, NBA Finals Game 4 last night. The New York Knicks came from behind to win. Sports in about 20 minutes on this Midday News Service. In the headlines, at 12:30, powerful storms moved through the area last night. There's a huge hole in Bunker Hill Road in Hardwick. Burlington's agreed to pay $150,000 to settle a civil rights lawsuit over accusations of excessive force by police against a black teen with disabilities. And a Randolph woman will serve 21 months in prison on a federal firearms charge. It's Thursday, June the 11th, on WDEV.
3: With SRN News, I'm Rich Thomason in Washington. A rare lapse in a law allowing the U.S. to gather intelligence abroad has grown more likely after the House failed to temporarily extend the program. It's in protest of President Trump's refusal to name a permanent head of the nation's intelligence agencies. The U.S. and Iran have exchanged fire again, the U.S. hitting various military targets in Iran, the Iranians lashing out at U.S. bases in Bahrain, Jordan, and Kuwait. President Trump says the U.S. will attack more Iranian military sites this evening. Hundreds of flight cancellations in Chicago and hundreds of thousands of utility customers left without power. Wake of storms that pounded the Midwest. Forecasters warn of the possibility of more bad weather later today. Watching Wall Street, the Dow 317 points higher. The Nasdaq is up 125 points. More details at srnnews.com.
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2: 12:33 at WDEV, and powerful storms moved across the entire region last night, dumping heavy rain, which triggered flash flooding in poor drainage areas. Particular specific areas got hit, and in other places didn't really get that much rain at all. It's how this worked last night. The flooding created a massive hole in part of Bunker Hill Road in Hardwick. Police there say the split stretched the width of the road, which is about 15 feet, and it's about 5 feet deep. The road remains impassable at the moment, and there's another large hole on Marsh Road in Hardwick. Also, reports of washed-out roads in Walcott by East Hill Road. The National Weather Service estimates nearly 3 to 4 inches of rain fell in a few hours last night, specific places, and over in Madison.

0: New Hampshire. Route 113 is closed there due to flooding from last night. City of Burlington's agreed to pay $150,000 to settle a civil rights lawsuit over accusations of discrimination and excessive force by police against a black teen with disabilities. The case stems from a police response in May 2021. The American Civil Liberties Union of Vermont said in a lawsuit in 2024, Burlington mother Kathy Ostrian found out her 14-year-old had stolen several vape pens from a gas station. Ostrian called police on her child for what she hoped would be a learning opportunity. A lawsuit claimed officers who responded to the home needlessly escalated the encounter with threats and violence, and that paramedics injected the teen with the anesthetic ketamine, calmed him down, and forcibly removed him from his home. The ACLU said Austrian told officers when they arrived that the teen had a documented history of behavioral and intellectual disabilities. Channel 3 reports the Burlington Police Commission later found the officers committed at least 10 violations of 6 department policies, and that their actions were likely motivated by implicit racial bias. Then Acting Chief John Murad rejected those findings and cleared the officers. Superior Court Judge Helen Tor previously rejected the city's motion to dismiss the lawsuit, ruling the facts supported claims of excessive force, racial discrimination, and disability discrimination. The $150,000 settlement resolves the case without a trial. The ACLU says the settlement is a step towards accountability, but said Burlington has a long way to go. Story coming out of New Hampshire this afternoon. The New Hampshire Supreme Court has reversed a murder conviction for a man accused of killing his 5-year-old daughter. Adam Montgomery was sentenced to a minimum of 53 years in prison in 2024 for second-degree murder and other charges. Today, the court agreed a lesser assault charge should have been prosecuted separately. Justices said combining the cases jeopardized Montgomery's right to a fair trial. The second-degree murder conviction accounts for 45 years of his sentence, which was imposed on top of an earlier 32-and-a-half-year sentence for an unrelated gun charge. The Attorney General's office has not commented on whether it plans to retry him on the murder charge, coming across within the past couple of minutes from the Associated Press. A Randolph woman will serve 21 months in prison on a federal firearms charge connected to an apparent accidental shooting that killed her significant other. 44-year-old Donna Robinson pleaded guilty to illegal possession of a firearm. Officials say the April 2025 shooting took place during a drug dispute. Robinson told police she and 45-year-old Franklin Driscoll were on the stairs inside the home when Driscoll tried to hand her a gun. She pushed it away and then the gun went off, fatally wounding the Barry man. Robinson, who has previous felony drug convictions, has pleaded not guilty to a state involuntary manslaughter charge, but the status of that case is unclear. Another story out of New Hampshire this afternoon. Driver was taken into custody after a police pursuit along Route 101 westbound this morning. New Hampshire State Police say the driver refused to stop for a traffic stop in Hampton on the seacoast and then led troopers on a pursuit. Video obtained by WMUR-TV shows the pursuit as it continued near Exit 2 in Auburn, New Hampshire. The identity of the driver is yet to be released, and the speeds of that chase exceeded 100 miles an hour. 1238 on WDEV.
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0: We get Dan here on the line from Crossroads Beverage and Deli, and with the temperature pushing 80 and a dew point pushing 70, I can't think of a better thing to do than head on down there for creamy, right?
4: That's probably one of the best ways to beat this heat is to come on down here and fill yourself right full of ice-cold cream.
0: Yes, yes. Of course, there's plenty of other reasons to stop by Crossroads Beverage and Deli, but that is one of them right there, right before you even walk in. There's the creamy stand there on your left.
4: Yes, sir. And also right now, another great thing we have is in the pre-made cases, we have a whole lineup now, like homemade tuna mac salad, homemade pasta salad, broccoli salad with some bacon in it, you know, potatoes. We have a whole bunch of nice cold salads. Those also help for this time of the year.
0: Yeah, I'll probably be heading on there after 1 o'clock.
4: As you're mentioning that. Any beverage you can think of to go along with that, too, we got it all lined up for you.
0: All right. And of course, you've got the boozy stuff for later on, everything you'd need there to make your favorite cocktail at home.
4: That's right. We have a always constantly rotating with our craft section and our RTDs now. A lot of RTDs are becoming ready to drink. For anyone who's unfamiliar, we're getting a massive lineup of, you know, like Sun Cruiser and Vermont Hard Seltzer. But we're getting a ton of that stuff. You know, moving into the warmer weather, people like that lighter stuff.
0: Yes, yes, they do. And if you want to go and put in an order to the deli, what's that telephone number?
4: The number for the deli is 244-5148, and that'll get you directly in touch with them. And again, they'll make it even quicker for you. Place your order, come right in, grab it, and get right back on the road.
0: All right. Anything else you want to mention while we're here?
4: Nope. We're fully stocked up. We have cigars. We have that. We have our sales up for the liquor department and our beautiful, beautiful wine room that we have all set up. Again, anything in the middle section that's laying down in the middle racks, our hands selected by none other than Jeremy and Sam. They can give you any bit of information you'd ever need about the products in the middle there. Because they have, you know, like I said, hand-selected them. They can tell you the dirt it was grown in, the place it was, you know, came from, all that good stuff, if that's important to you.
0: Mm-hmm. Mm-hmm.
4: Yeah, fully licensed lottery and liquor agent. And, right off exit 10, we're here.
0: Okay, Dan, we will let you get back to your no-doubt busy day. Crossroads Beverage and Deli, right off exit 10, Interstate 89 at the roundabout. You can't miss it.
4: We are busy, but never too busy for the people.
0: All right. Thank you much, and we'll be on the horn with you again next week right around this time. It is 12:43 on WDEV. AP Washington correspondent Sagar Magani now on President Trump issuing another threat after the U.S. and Iran traded strikes for 2 days.
5: President Trump is issuing another threat after the U.S. and Iran traded strikes for a second day. The president says the U.S. would hit Iran very hard tonight, and in a social media post threatened to assume total control of Tehran's oil and gas industries in the not-too-distant future. The last 2 days of strikes came as efforts to negotiate the war's end appeared stuck. Pentagon Chief Pete Hegseth says Iran is stalling.
6: They've been tap, tap, tapping. You can see when someone's trying to tap, tap, tap on a deal. Instead, they're going to have tap, tap, tap bombs dropping on key facilities.
5: The military keeps enforcing its Iranian port blockade, saying it fired missiles today to disable another tanker attempting to transport Iranian oil. Sagar Magani, Washington.
0: AP correspondent Karen Chamas reports Britain's defense minister has resigned.
7: Britain's Defence Secretary John Healey has resigned because he says the government isn't willing to spend enough on the military at a time of rising threats.
8: Drones have defined this war.
7: Healey told Prime Minister Keir Starmer on Thursday that the government's defence investment plan falls well short of what is required at this dangerous time. Publication of the plan has been delayed amid reports of disagreement between the Defence Ministry and the Treasury. Healey wrote in a letter to the Prime Minister that I am now left with no other option but to submit my resignation. NATO Secretary General Mark Rutte told reporters he wasn't aware of Healey's resignation.
9: I had not heard his announcement. John Healey, I respect very much.
7: But he added the importance of defence spending.
9: The core task of every government in the end is keeping the country safe and making sure that there is a strong economy.
7: I'm Karen Shemes.
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10: This is meteorologist Alex Branton with an exclusive report for the stations of Radio Vermont. Heat and humidity may make for uncomfortable conditions across Vermont today and tomorrow. Cloud coverage and the chance for thunderstorms may limit daytime highs to around 90 degrees today, but increased sunshine tomorrow will allow temperatures in the mid-90s. Heat index values are expected to climb into the upper 90s today, but could exceed 100 degrees tomorrow. With the risks of heat stress, a heat advisory is in effect for the Champlain Valley, but this could extend into the upper valley and the Northeast Kingdom if temperatures trend warmer. High heat and dew points will also favor thunderstorm development today and tomorrow. Thunderstorm coverage will be greater today, but the risk for severe thunderstorms with damaging winds and hail is greater tomorrow. There won't be much of a reprieve from the heat tonight as overnight lows only fall into the upper 60s. For Radio Vermont, this is meteorologist Alex Branton reporting from the Mount Washington Observatory.
0: 78 degrees in Waterbury, 74 in Morrisville, 72 in Island Pond, 77 in Barrie, 79 in Burlington and Plattsburgh. And a heat advisory along the immediate Champlain Valley. And the same story for the Connecticut River Valley, where there are heat advisories. And those heat advisories, of course, stretch straight south to way outside of our listening area. It keeps getting hotter and hotter as you go down. Ticonderoga, 83 at the moment. White River Junction, 79, but it's cloudy. The 83 is under the sun in Ticonderoga. To the north, 78 degrees in Montreal. They should get up to 82 today. Portland, 72 degrees right now along the shore. And the much cooler air is influenced by the ocean water temperature where that is. And it's true, it's southern Maine, but it's still cooler, much cooler than it is in Boston. Boston Logan Airport, 85. They should hit 88 degrees today. So two different worlds separated by about 2 hours of driving. 85 in Albany. They have a heat advisory there, and the same for Poughkeepsie, where it is 89 degrees and moving further south. A big number in New York, 88 this afternoon. And that number is taken at the Westchester County Airport. As far as last night, storms in the Midwest left thousands without power. AP correspondent Donna Warder.
11: Wednesday brought storms through parts of the Midwest that knocked out power to hundreds of thousands of homes and businesses and caused more than 1,000 flight delays and cancellations at Chicago airports. National Weather Service meteorologist Scott Klebauer says Thursday could bring more severe storms and flash flooding.
12: We do have three flash flood warnings that are associated with the current cluster of thunderstorms moving out of southeastern Nebraska. The warnings extend from near Lincoln, Nebraska, and then kind of move eastward, just south, it looks like, of Omaha, but in Council Bluff, Iowa.
11: On Wednesday, strong winds blew part of an apartment building roof off in the Chicago area. Buildings were crushed in northern Missouri and barns collapsed in Wisconsin. Most of the homes and businesses still without power are in Illinois. I'm Donna Warder.
0: The opening of the Canada-U.S. bridge across the Detroit River at Detroit and Windsor has been delayed due to what officials say are, quote, outstanding issues. The AP's Marcela Sanchez.
13: The Gordie Howe International Bridge was expected to open to traffic later this month. In a statement released before Friday's ribbon-cutting ceremony, the Windsor-Detroit Bridge Authority said both Canada and the United States have agreed to delay the opening of the bridge, taking the necessary time to resolve any outstanding issues. The bridge, named after the late Canadian hockey great, is jointly owned by Canada and Michigan. The opening had remained in question for months after President Trump demanded that Canada turn over at least half the ownership of the bridge to the U.S. federal government. The bridge connects Windsor, Ontario, and Detroit and would be a vital economy artery between Canada and the U.S. Marcela Sanchez, Washington.
0: AP correspondent Jennifer King reports on the trial of a man charged with igniting the 2025 Palisades wildfire outside Los Angeles. Prosecutors say it was premeditated arson.
8: Attorneys in Los Angeles laid out opening statements in the federal trial of Jonathan Rindernecht, charged with destruction of property and arson for allegedly starting last year's deadly Palisades wildfire. Whether prosecutors can prove that he started a fire on January 1st that flared up a week later will be at the center of the trial. Assistant U.S. Attorney Matt O'Brien told jurors Rindernecht was a troubled young man who was angry after a recent breakup. Investigators placed him at the scene because he called 911 for help 16 times, then followed firefighters up the hill to videotape them. Defense attorney Steve Haney says there's no evidence his client started the fire. He was just there to watch the fireworks after dropping off Uber passengers and tried his best to help stop the blaze. Haney has said his client is being made a scapegoat for the L.A. Fire Department's alleged negligence. Judge Anne Huang has already ruled he can't introduce those arguments, saying it could confuse the jury. I'm Jennifer King.
0: WDEV News Time, 12:50 on Stop and Go Patrol this midday. One last time, there is a hazard on the road reported Route 100. Looks like it's Route 100 at the corner of Gupto Road, right near where that stoplight is. I have no idea what that debris would be. There is a resurfacing project on Interstate 89, the southbound lanes from just south of Exit 10 at Waterbury to just about a half mile south of exit 8, and that includes guardrail work as well, and it would appear that the big electronic signs that I see coming on in here in the morning indicate that that work will begin in earnest come Monday of next week. The rest of the road situation in, we'll go into the Burlington area now, Essex Junction, Route 2A coming into the Five Corners from the south. That looks a little busy. We get slowed down on Route 15 around St. Michael's College, and then there is some sort of a road hazard on Route 15. This is, looks like it's as you approach the curve right before you get to Susie Wilson Road. So right around Fort Ethan Allen, where that some sort of debris is in the road. Heavy traffic going through the Diverging Diamond Project on the routes 2 and 7 portion of that to the north of the interchange with 89 until about the Sunny Hollow area. That is where that congestion is. And 89 southbound, you got a vehicle stopped on the shoulder of that. This is between exit 17 and 16, just before the Route 127 bridge. And then Lake Champlain ferries running on or close to schedule, and there is work that is going on around the rest area facilities on the Adirondack Northway, 87, just around where this is Lewis is where we will call this, where that work is, and you can't get to that rest area if you feel like you need to get off. You can't. It looks as if there's an exit ramp involved with that you also can't use to get onto Stowersville Road from the northbound direction. And you'll need to know that in advance so that you can get on the exit further to the south, or else you have to shoot past it and backtrack. That is about it. Still on the road, easy does it. Lee Cattell's got you covered with the traffic report starting at 4:10 as part of the afternoon news service. In sports, Red Sox off tonight. They need the day off because they just got swept by the Tampa Bay Rays for the first time since 2023. It was a 7-5 final score yesterday afternoon. NBA Finals Game 4. How about that? The New York Knicks made a... You always kind of love to see a comeback from from, you know, when you don't have a dog in the situation, which, you know, naturally I'd be a Celtics fan, so I'm just following along this thing as just an appreciative person of basketball. So the New York Knicks made a record comeback from 29 points down and moved to the brink of their first championship since 1973 by beating the San Antonio Spurs 107-106, Game 4 of the NBA Finals, Game 5 Saturday night in San Antonio. Stanley Cup Final between the Vegas Golden Knights and Carolina Hurricanes is Game 5 tonight. And this has been always a back-and-forth kind of a series. The first time in NHL history that a team has rallied from a multi-goal deficit to tie the score in each of the first four games of the Stanley Cup Final. So similar in many ways to how Game 4 of the NBA Finals unfolded last night, just on the ice instead of on the court.
14: With reporting from around the world, here's today's Worldwide Travel Minute with Peter Greenberg.
15: Have you made plans yet for summer travel? New research from the Bank of America reveals that while Americans aren't scrapping their summer plans, three-quarters of us are still planning a trip. Only 10% said higher gas prices have forced them to cancel their trips. However, one in five travelers say they'll be cutting their food and accommodation budgets this summer, as well as changing their destination, even their mode of transportation. The bottom line, while we're still traveling, after all, we won't be denied, we'll be spending less time, less money, and staying closer to home. 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I'm Peter Greenberg, and this is today's Worldwide Travel Minute.
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0: Looking at those numbers on Wall Street this midday as we get in closer to the 1 o'clock hour, Dow Jones Industrial Average up 302 points or 0.6%. NASDAQ up 0.4% or 101 points. S&P 500 up 16 points or 0.2% this midday. And the European exchanges, the FTSE 100 in England is up 50 points, and the DAX, the German exchange, up 14 points for, I believe that's a closing number at this point, as 1 o'clock Eastern time. And I'm curious about time zones, and I have this stuff at my fingertips. It's amazing. Yes, those markets have far and away closed for the day. 7 o'clock, closing in on 7 o'clock at night in Germany. It's closing on 6 o'clock in London right now, and we're closing it at 1 o'clock here at WDEV. And we'll take this break.
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0: 78 degrees, should get up to mid-80s today. The dew point's near 70. Stay cool. We'll do it again tomorrow, shortly after 6 in the morning. I'm Bob Welch. Make it a great rest of the day.
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22: Breaking news at Town Hall. I'm Bob Agnew in Washington. A warning for Iran from President Trump. In a post on Truth Social, he wrote, "At some point in the not-too-distant future, we will be taking Karg Island and other oil infrastructure points and assume total control of their oil and gas markets, much like we have with Venezuela." President Trump said the small island off the coast of Iran is home to a major oil terminal considered to be the country's economic lifeline. Defense Secretary Pete Hegseth says the U.S. has options in a possible military operation in Cuba.
23: "I'm not speaking to any specific intelligence. I'm just acknowledging the fact that there's a lot of pressure on the regime in Cuba right now, and rightfully so. They have big decisions that they should make, and sometimes leaders make the wrong decision when there's pressure on them. And we would encourage them not to go in that direction, which only creates the kind of threat the United States may have to deal with."
22: Federal prosecutors on Wednesday announced criminal charges against former Cuban President Raul Castro in the 1996 downing of civilian planes. Damaging storms sweeping through the Midwest, disrupting flights at Chicago airports, knocking out power to hundreds of thousands of people.
12: "We do have a flight risk, and the excessive rainfall outlook is fairly broad, and it does encompass some pretty significant population centers, including areas like Des Moines, Iowa, the Quad City, Chicago, Milwaukee, Rockford in Illinois, and then Madison, Wisconsin, and then extending all the way up and even like Green Bay."
22: That is forecaster Scott Kleinbauer with the National Weather Service. After years of preparation, a supersized World Cup has finally arrived. It's already the world's biggest sporting event, but this year's tournament is taking it to new heights. Hosted by three countries, U.S., Canada, and Mexico, this year's tournament was expanded to 48 teams that will play in 16 different stadiums in those three countries in a record 104 matches, stretching over a 39-day span. It all gets underway later today. More from townhall.com.
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25: Inflation at the wholesale level, before it reaches consumers, surged last month. Producer prices rose 6.5% from a year ago. Higher energy costs played a big role in the increase. It was the largest yearly jump in more than 3.5 years. Wall Street opened higher this morning following another sell-off of artificial intelligence stocks that dragged U.S. markets sharply lower. Micron Technology rose 3% overnight following yesterday's loss of 4.7%. U.S. benchmark crude oil was down 82 cents to $89.21 per barrel. Brent crude fell 90 cents to $92.20 per barrel. A bevy of chip-related stocks, including Intel, Teradyne, Lam Research, and Applied Materials, all jumped about 4% in off-hours trading. For the Wall Street Business Report, I'm Rich Thomason.
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22: U.S. producer prices climbed last month at the fastest pace in nearly 4 years. The Labor Department reported today its producer price index, fueled by surging energy prices, jumped 6.5% compared to May of 2025 and up 1.1% from April of this year. Just as it did the previous month, inflationary pressures could play a major role in this year's midterm elections. More from townhall.com.
3: Welcome to the Vermont Conversation. I'm David Goodman. The birth rate in the U.S. has been crashing since 2007. Are smartphones to blame? Yes, according to a groundbreaking new study co-authored by Caitlin Myers, the John G. McCullough Professor of Economics at Middlebury College. Her study is garnering national attention this week, confirming an idea that people have long speculated about, but until now have not been able to prove. Professor Myers is also well known for her studies of the effects of abortion policy on people's lives. She's testified in the U.S. Senate about the economic consequences of the 2022 Dobbs decision ending the constitutional right to abortion, and she spearheaded the amicus brief in the Dobbs case that was signed by over 150 economists. It highlighted the negative impact of limiting abortion access. Caitlin Myers grew up in rural West Virginia and Georgia. Her work has been featured in the New York Times, the Wall Street Journal, NPR, and the New Yorker. She spoke to me from her office at Middlebury College. Professor Caitlin Myers, welcome to the Vermont Conversation.
4: Thanks. It's great to be here.
3: So your latest research begins with the pretty shocking fact that U.S. fertility rate has dropped by almost a quarter since 2007, something I did not know, and I think that will surprise a lot of people. That is staggering. What made you look at iPhones as the cause of this?
4: Yeah, so births are plummeting, and we don't really know why. So the standard explanations that an economist and many demographers would kind of pull out of their back pocket would be things like, oh, it's the economy, right? Births tend to cycle with the economy. So births started to plummet in the time of the Great Recession. And initially we were like, well, it's the economy. But then the economy recovered and births never did. They just kept going down. Then we talk about things like the cost of childcare, the cost of housing prices, increased use of contraception. But the truth is, when you look at the data, it doesn't really match up with those explanations. So births are plummeting, and it's primarily driven by declines in unintended pregnancies among young people. So the stories we tell about people planning their fertility and changing their plans are probably not the right stories for this phenomenon. And so I started to look elsewhere, and I was really swayed by work by psychologists, including John Haidt, on the effects of smartphones on young people, but also on us all. And so if you kind of look at the social psychologists, they're saying, hey, 2007, the moment when fertility started to go down, is also a moment when loneliness started to go up, isolation started to go up, depression and anxiety started to go up. And guess what else happened then? The iPhone was introduced. And so people other than me had been pointing to the iPhone and pointing to smartphones in general as like a possible explanation for a long time. But the problem is correlation isn't causation. So it's really tricky to go from here's a theory to here's a scientific test.
5: Right. And just to go to that old adage, correlation is not causation, meaning, well, I'll let you explain what that means and why it fell apart as you looked at this.
4: Sure. Yeah. So, I mean, anybody who's taken a statistics course and hopefully just anybody at all has heard this adage, correlation isn't necessarily causation. I'm an applied microeconomist, and my work essentially in a nutshell is using statistical methods to figure out when it is. So the gold standard.
5: I just want to interrupt to define that. It means that just because something happened at the same time, like the iPhone came out, doesn't mean it caused it.
4: Sure, lots of things were happening at the same time, right? So we could point to other things like, you know, for instance, the Great Recession's happening at the same time. That causes housing prices to start going up, right? There's other factors. So just because things are happening together doesn't mean that one is causing the other. We should be very cautious about making that leap from I see these two things happening together to one is causing the other. But from a policy perspective, we usually really want to know what's causing the other. Like, we usually want to know the causal effects.
5: So connect an iPhone to a reduction in the birth rate.
4: Sure. So let me give you the theory and then let me give you the method. So the theory is iPhones come out. They are, I think it's reasonable to characterize them as the first modern smartphone. They introduce, you know, the touch screen, you can swipe, the App Store comes out with the second gen phone a year later, and kind of subsequent phones are all modeled on the iPhone. Like, this is what we think of as a phone now. This phone, the theory goes, caused people to start spending less time together in person. It also potentially caused people to have more information about contraception and abortion. So that's also a reason it could be linked to births. And it also caused people, we think, to increase their use of pornography, which also could be related to sexual behavior and births. So for all of those reasons, the iPhone is a plausible candidate that might have affected how we form relationships and might have affected fertility. But in terms of actually getting in there and figuring out if it really is causal, there's two options. One is somebody gives me like a universe splitter and I go to 2007 and I split off millions of alternate realities. Some have the iPhone, some don't. And then I follow everybody and I see what happens to births. Like, that, if I could do it, would be my gold standard for causation. Unfortunately, I do not have that power. Nor does anybody else that I know of. So I'm stuck without my universe splitter looking for what we call a natural experiment. And in our paper, we came up with a natural experiment that just hadn't been used before. I was a little bit surprised to find it lying on the ground. Like, the joke in economics is there's no dollar bill lying on the ground. Somebody would have picked it up. But like, my co-author Zeke and I found this natural experiment. And this is it. When Apple introduced the iPhone in 2007, they gave AT&T a carrier monopoly. So to get an iPhone, you pretty much had to be able to go to an AT&T cellular store and buy it there and use AT&T broadband coverage. And so folks living in Vermont might remember, I was living in Vermont back in 2007. You couldn't get an iPhone in most of Vermont because AT&T didn't have great coverage in a lot of Vermont, certainly not in Addison County where I'm at. So whether you could get an iPhone depended on whether you had access to AT&T. And they had, there were some places in the United States where they had great coverage. And it's not always where you expect, by the way. They had great coverage in South Dakota, but not North Dakota. So it just depended on where they had built out their network or acquired a regional carrier. So we've got places with AT&T where you can get an iPhone, places where you can't. And the natural experiment here is, hey, let's compare what happens to births in the places where you can get an iPhone compared to the places where you can't. That's how we get at causation.
5: So people hear South Dakota, they hear Vermont and New York. These two things are not alike in many respects. So how do you drill down further into apples to apples?
4: Are you sure you're not an applied microeconomist? Because that's actually...
5: I assure you I'm not, but...
4: No, that is the question. You can come to a seminar.
5: I may play one on the radio.
4: Okay. Well, you just come on over to a seminar and be like, are you sure that's causal? Because that's our sport. Okay, so that is exactly what my co-author Zeke and I really worry about. So let me start by saying, if you just take a really simple look, counties that get iPhones versus counties that don't, you can see in the simplest of data, you can see in just a bar chart, you don't have to use any fancy statistics, births plummet in the counties that get iPhones, and they don't fall as much in the counties that don't. Now, this is for young people for whom births are plummeting. Now, if we go to older people who are 35 plus, that's a group where births have actually been rising, just not by nearly enough to offset the declines in births to young people. So that's why overall fertility is going down. But if you look at these older people, what's happening is in places where you could not get an iPhone, their births are going up for these people 35 plus. But if you could get an iPhone, they're not going up very much at all. So any age group you look at, you compare those trends and it would point to births decline where you can get an iPhone, at the time you can get an iPhone. But AT&T's coverage, the places you could get an iPhone, did tend to be more urban than the places that you couldn't. So the big concern here is that maybe there's something special about the urban areas where all of a sudden, like, there's some other spurious factor that suddenly, like, just kicks in at exactly the same time the iPhone comes out that's particular to these urban areas that makes their births fall. Like, that would be the thing you would worry about. So we actually throw a lot of stuff at that. So in a couple of ways. First of all, we can just add a bunch of controls. Like, we can use fancier statistical models than bar charts, and we can add a bunch of controls to them. So we can control for things like housing prices, the unemployment rate, racial demographic composition. We can control for, like, reproductive policies. Kind of, you come up with it, we can just throw it in the model to be like, was that it? None of that stuff budges this result. Then we can do something that's even fancier, which is use new methodologies that construct what are called synthetic control groups. And the idea basically is we take counties where births looked really, really similar before the iPhone came out. Like, they, not just in levels, but in trends, like, they are just going right along together. These counties look just really similar to each other until 2007, when some of them get an iPhone and some of them don't. And what we see is it's exactly at that moment that their births diverge, even though they looked so similar before then. And then the final thing we throw at it is what are called placebo checks, where we basically pretend like there are iPhones where there aren't. So we do things like pretend like the iPhone came out a year sooner. We don't see an effect. We pretend like you could get an iPhone in places that have Verizon coverage, but not AT&T coverage. We don't see an effect. So, you know, we're throwing everything we can at this, and I would say the result is super robust. We just can't kill it.
5: So you titled your paper, Is the iPhone Birth Control?
4: Yeah.
5: And you answer that question now, how?
4: Yeah. Yeah, I think the iPhone, well, I think, let me give you the super cautious answer, and then let me give you a little bit broader answer of what I think it means and doesn't mean. So here's the super cautious answer. I think the iPhone played a large role in the reduction of births between 2007 and 2011. In fact, our results suggest that as, like, about a third to a half of the reduction in births was explained by the iPhone. That's the cautious, doesn't sound very cautious, but that's a cautious result.
5: That's pretty huge.
4: It's huge. The reason I'm being cautious is our natural experiment that we're using really stops working in 2011. By 2011, you can pretty much get a smartphone just about anywhere. So this whole comparison that we're doing, it's just not valid anymore. I think it's perfectly likely that all smartphones, I don't think the iPhone's unique. It was just the first modern smartphone. I think all smartphones likely have this effect. I think the effect spread to other places. I think the effect could have grown as more people had the phones. But nothing about our research can actually nail that down empirically. So our result takes this really important but narrow slice of time and says, ooh, right there when we really look at it, it sure looks like it's phones.
5: What is your takeaway, not in your classroom at Middlebury, but if you were, you know, talking to a friend over coffee or a drink. Translate this into a very colloquial takeaway.
4: You're asking me to be a human instead of an economist?
5: I'm guessing you're pretty good at that.
4: It's the phones. I would say we're seeing huge declines in births. And frankly, my personal human take is we should really be wondering what's going on. Why are births plummeting like this? It's not necessarily a bad thing, but there's certainly many aspects of it that really concern me, aspects that relate to economic growth and supporting older generations, but also questions of like, what does this mean for humans? Like, I love kids. I like kids. They're a social good. I like seeing them around. I want more of them. I think they're great. And I also like people and want them to be happy. And so when I see a situation where people aren't forming partnerships and having children like they used to, I wonder why. And if everybody's just making a very careful, rational decision and they want to tell me that's what's best for their lives, then my answer is like, okay, as policymakers, we better figure out how to support an older generation when we have this shift. But if instead what's going on is everybody's just doom scrolling on their phone alone and isolated and not forming relationships, then I think a little bit differently about it.
5: But ironically, people are also scrolling on dating apps to deal with that loneliness, to find partners. And yet that sounds like it's part of the problem.
4: Well, I don't know if it is. And I say this, I found my husband on a dating app. I imported him from Montpelier. I checked all of Vermont. I selected the best husband, reached out, and we're very, very happy. I don't want to not dating apps. I think that it's, of course, any technology is a mixed bag. Of course, there are pros and cons. But what I would say about this iPhone result is it suggests that what we should be looking to when we think about declining births is forces at work that are changing how we form relationships and what human intimacy looks like. I'm perfectly willing to believe there are good components of a phone and that there are also bad ones. And also, to be really clear, I'm not saying this is the single only explanation for declining births. Like, we estimate that phones explain a third to half of the decline. That means something else is explaining 50 to 70% of it, right? So it's both a big number and not the only factor.
5: I want to shift to your research and writing into abortion access.
4: Sure.
5: But first, talk about where you grew up and what brought you to focus on the effects of abortion access, why that became really a focus of your professional life.
4: Yeah, so Vermonters always figure it out when I drop a y'all, but I'm a flatlander, which is confusing because I actually grew up in West Virginia, which is not all that flat. I spent the first half of my childhood in very, very rural West Virginia. I spent a lot of it in a holler, which is an Appalachian term for kind of a rural community between hills. My holler had about 27 people in it. It's real middle of nowhere. People talk about how rural Vermont is, and I'm like, no, I feel right at home. This is great. And then after my parents split up, I started sharing time between West Virginia and the Georgia-Alabama border. So I come from places where going to college is not expected. It's not a foregone conclusion, much less ending up going to college and then getting a PhD and then being an economics professor at a fancy liberal arts college in the Northeast. Like, this has been a real journey. And for me as an economist, that those experiences growing up made me really interested in a whole host of questions about how, where we live, who our families are, what our resources are, affect our outcomes in life. And in particular, I started to get really interested in gender differentials in economic outcomes. And it turns out this is, by the way, this is like the This is the couple-minute version of the giant biography. I could perhaps write one day, but if you're studying gender differentials in economic outcomes, you have got to study fertility. You just have to. If you look at, for instance, the earnings gap for men and women, people like to cite the 80% earnings gap for men and women, which is roughly accurate. It turns out
5: that women earn 80% of what
4: men earn. Yes. It turns out that gap, it doesn't open until people have kids. If you look, for instance, at men and women coming out of college, their earnings look really similar these days. It's not until they have kids that all of a sudden women's earnings like basically fall off a cliff and men's earnings continue to increase. So if you want to understand these differentials, you have to think about fertility. And if you want to understand fertility, you have to think about the tools people use to control it. And one of those tools is abortion. And so years ago, I started studying abortion policy, and I just haven't run out of questions.
5: Your dad was a country doctor in West Virginia.
4: Yes.
5: And I wonder if some of what you saw and some of what he saw also had an impact on you.
4: Yeah, absolutely. I never quite belonged in a sense in West Virginia in that my dad was a country doctor in rural West Virginia at a time when West Virginia Medicaid was basically insolvent and not paying its doctors. I sometimes joke that my dad was earned the least of any doctor I ever knew, at least during that time period. But, you know, we're living in the middle of nowhere in this holler. And my dad is educated, and I was surrounded by books, and I was reading all the time. We didn't have TV, but oh my gosh, I read so much. And I looked around me, and I always understood that there were options that I was aware of that my friends weren't, and that my friends were facing different constraints on their lives. And it made me so curious when I got to academia. I had this sense of being a stranger in a strange land where most of the professors I would meet seemed to come from fancier backgrounds than I did. Like, honest to God, when I got to Middlebury College, I had never heard of a prep school. Like, I did not know what Exeter or Andover or Deerfield, like these fancy schools that people pay a lot of money to go to, like, I did not know what they were. And people would tell me about like the exam schools they went to in Boston, and I did not know what they were. Like, I'd never heard of them. I did not know they were prestigious. So, you know, I kind of started to straddle these worlds where I understood how tremendously different people's backgrounds and experiences and knowledge could be. And it just made me really interested in studying that.
5: So let's talk about the state of abortion access today. Who is most affected by abortion bans in the post-Dobbs era now?
4: Sure. The post-Dobbs era is an inequality story. So basically nothing's changed in our area if you're seeking an abortion. In fact, if anything's changed, abortions have become more accessible in northern New England and New York State. And the reason is we have providers that have capacity to see patients, and post-Dobbs, post the end of Roe, telehealth access to abortion expanded so that it's become much more feasible for people to order abortion medication through the mail. So there are parts of the country like ours where the Dobbs decision almost paradoxically expanded abortion access. But then there are parts of the country like the ones that I come from, the places that I have lived, rural West Virginia, Georgia-Alabama border. I've also lived in Louisiana and Texas. These are places where the states have enacted near total abortion bans. And there are still people avoiding them. So for folks who live in a state with a near total abortion ban, my estimates are that roughly probably 80-85% of people who want an abortion are still getting one. They're either driving really long distances to reach states where abortion is illegal, or they're ordering pills through the mail. But that leaves the rest of that population, people, probably about 15 to 20% of people who are, they want abortions, they're pregnant, they want an abortion. If abortion were still legal in their state, they would have gotten one. But now that it's not, they're trapped. They aren't finding the means, the information, the resources, the safety and security to travel long distances or to order pills through the mail, and they're giving birth as a result. So my research suggests that there are roughly about 30,000 additional births occurring in these places because of the Dobbs decision. And you won't be surprised by this. They're concentrated among people who are the most vulnerable of an already vulnerable population. It's concentrated among people who are younger, have less education, and have really limited financial resources.
3: 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I'm David Goodman. We're talking this week with Middlebury College economist

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10: Welcome back to the Vermont Conversation. I'm David Goodman. We're talking this week with Middlebury College economist Caitlin Myers. We're discussing her work in looking at the impact of abortion restrictions. I asked her why access to a brick-and-mortar abortion clinic still matters so much when more than half of abortions are being done as medication abortions. I also asked her what impact there was from the distance people had to travel to get to an abortion clinic.
11: Sure. So I've studied the effect of distance to an abortion clinic for years. I actually studied it even before the Dobbs decision, because these states that have now banned abortion had been heavily regulating abortion providers in the 10 or 15 years leading up to Dobbs. And they were regulating providers out of existence. They were closing facilities. It was causing shocks to distance. So I've been studying this question for a long time. And it's interesting because way back in the day when I would present my work on distance in an economic seminar, invariably, every time, somebody's hand would shoot up and they would say, wait. Distance, that can't matter. Why would that matter? If somebody has an unwanted pregnancy, and they really want to get an abortion, and they're weighing the cost of carrying that pregnancy to delivery, which are very substantial, against the cost of figuring out how to drive 50 or 100 miles to reach a facility, which is at the time what high distances looked like, they're always going to figure out how to drive. And I always felt like it was such a standard economic question that was so out of touch with the reality of people who are looking for abortions, who are often poor. They're financially constrained. Like if you look at survey evidence, 75% of people seeking abortions are low income. About 80% in one study are very, very credit constrained. They cannot just put the gas on their credit card. More than 50% are experiencing disruptive life events, like they've just lost a job, they've just been evicted. More than half of them are already parenting. And so for me, as this like highly educated white professor lady, if one of my kids needed healthcare in Sweden tomorrow, I'd get her there. But I've also lived in a holler with 27 people in it in the middle of nowhere, and I fully understand that there are people who just cannot figure out how to get even 50 or 100 miles on short notice for healthcare. So that's my intuition, but also we actually just measure it in the data, right? I'm a scientist. We can measure this in the data. So I've put together this database of every brick and mortar abortion facility that's operating.

0: operated in the United States since 2009. It is a labor of love and or an obsession. I have 30 research assistants at Middlebury College who help me keep it up to date and keep the whole thing rolling. I've been able over the years to use that to create natural experiments where there will be a sudden closure of a facility. Could be because the state regulates it out of existence. Could be because of Dobbs. I've got, you know, kind of different studies, but the sudden closure of a facility. And what we've seen over and over again is that a distance increase of even 50 or 100 miles, increases that like judges and some economists would be like, doesn't sound like a very big deal, would stop a significant portion of people who wanted an abortion from getting there. I would think that would be changing now, because as you mentioned, now more and more abortions are medication abortions. Now, most of the medication abortions, those are the abortions you get by taking pills. People are still mostly traveling to facilities for those, right? So they're still going to the facility to get the pills. But starting in 2020, so this is recent-ish, I'm old, so, you know, 6 years sounds like nothing. Starting in 2020, you started to be able to order the pills through the mail. And at that point, we thought, okay, maybe this is going to be the death of distance. Now, if you can't make that trip, you can order the pills. And people are definitely ordering the pills. But the people who are getting the pills so far seem to be people who would have figured out how to travel. And so it's likely making this much easier for them, right? Like, instead of having to figure out how to make this big long trip, they can order the pills and it's cheaper. But what we're not seeing is that those pills are reaching a lot of the people who weren't figuring out how to make the trip. So far at least, it hasn't been the death of distance.
1: You testified in the Senate last year in front of Senator Grassley's committee.
0: Yeah.
1: Talk about the experience. You came there as an economist talking about abortion. Just set the scene. What happened?
0: Sure. Well, it was really surprising to me, actually. I received an invitation kind of out of the blue from Senator Whitehouse's staff in Rhode Island. They were putting together Senate Budget Committee hearings on the economics of reproductive policy. And they asked me to testify. And I believe in evidence-based policy, and I believe as a scientist who produces evidence that I, when asked, should go and translate it to people. So I always say yes, right? So I said yes. And then I really had to laugh when I showed up, because I got, before you go into these hearings in the Senate, there's this back room where the witnesses who are going to testify are gathered. And I walked in at the appointed time, and it's just me. And all of the other witnesses who were going to testify, they looked like Rocky about to go in the ring. They like all had these people gathered around them, like, you know, massaging their shoulders and like giving them water and like prepping them last minute. And I thought, oh, other people are going to be really prepped. And I'm just like showing up. But I've taught for 21 years. I can show up and talk about things that I'm passionate about and know about, you know, anywhere, anytime. And so I would say, like, it was both a really good experience and a little bit of a surprising experience in some ways. And I can talk a little bit about that.
1: Yes, as I recall, you described Senator Grassley as beginning his remarks by talking about how, well, you describe it.
0: Sure. So Senator Grassley was then the ranking member of the committee, which meant that after Senator Whitehouse introduced, kind of set up the hearing, Senator Grassley got to make some prepared remarks before the witness testimony. And Senator Grassley's remarks, I'll kind of paraphrase, but I think anybody can Google it. And I think this is a very fair characterization. He dismissed the notion of having the hearings just out of hand. And what he basically said, and he is conservative, and he is, I think he would characterize himself as pro-life. He said basically, look, life is priceless. Nothing that we're going to say here about the economics, like the economic considerations of abortion policy is going to be relevant. And actually, I wasn't super surprised by that notion, right? I grew up surrounded by people who, you know, I grew up in very conservative areas. There's conservative members of my family. I deeply love and respect people who are very, very opposed to abortion. And I have Thanksgiving dinner with them, and I don't think they're bad people. I don't think they're misogynists. I don't think this is like coming out of some hatred. I think this is a really thorny issue. And what I heard Senator Grassley say is like, essentially this, look, if you truly believe that abortion is the taking of a human life, then as profound as the economic consequences of abortion access can be for women and their families, there's no effect that can justify taking a human life. I think that's what he was saying. And as an economist, it's not my job to do that cost-benefit analysis. You know, I was kind of like, fair enough. And I can hear that, and I'm not upset. And I still think I have something to say here, which is, if we are going to regulate reproductive autonomy, not just with abortion policy, but with contraceptive policy, with IVF policy, with all of the ways in which we enact policies that impact people's ability to freely make decisions about parenthood, we should understand what effects those policies might be. For instance, even if you believe that abortion should not be permitted under any circumstances, I think it's still fair to ask you to understand that this will result in an increase in births, and that these births will be to particularly poor, vulnerable families that are poor, that are financially struggling, and that you might want to consider some social support here. So from my perspective, you know, those introductory comments, they weren't super off-putting, but they also didn't convince me I shouldn't be there having my things to say.
1: So as somebody who has grown up in both rural and urban places, places with people with high education, low education, red and blue, you have talked about, you gave a TED talk talking about the things that divide us and how the majorities of both sides view the other as unintelligent, closed-minded. And then you hear people, probably plenty in Vermont, have this either spoken or unspoken, who talk about, you know, the South, and they just say, let them go, you know? Yeah. You have a particularly visceral reaction to that. I wonder how you would answer that, because I hear versions of that as we are now dealing with really polarized things. And, you know, there are Southern judges who are setting policy for the whole country. So we are, you know, we are living in their world just as they are living in ours.
0: Sure. It breaks my heart when I hear folks say, as a Southerner, as a stranger in a strange land, although I've lived in Vermont for 21 years now, but as a Southerner, it breaks my heart when I hear people dismiss the people I grew up with, the places I'm from, the beliefs that they have. And frankly, we all know it's not just about dismissing faraway Southerners. There are these divides within our own state. And I think just taking a step back and taking a deep breath and believing, as I do, that the vast majority of our neighbors in our communities, in our country, genuinely want to do the right thing. Putting that in quotes, they genuinely want good things. They want to be good people. We want to be good people. We want to do the right thing. And it turns out life is complicated. Policy is complicated. We're flooded with information. We're all trying to figure out how to like pick out truth and how to make meaning of it and how to reach decisions. And to see groups simply dismissed rather than just taking a breath and having like just offering them a little bit of grace and being like, yeah, this is complicated. I wonder why they believe what they believe. I wonder where they're coming from. I wonder whether we could potentially bridge these divides rather than saying, yeah, I just don't think this is going to work out. Like we're never going to agree and the other side is bad. I really want to believe in and model and do my tiny little part to create a world where we give each other more grace. I say working on a very polarizing topic in my own research.
1: Does it feel like to you, because it does to me, that the Confederacy is rising again. We are seeing voting restrictions where, you know, states like Alabama, Mississippi, with large black populations, are having all of their representation in Congress eliminated. They will have, when the gerrymandering is done, all white representatives. When it comes to reproductive rights, we have, you know, the famously conservative courts in Texas blocking, putting national blocks on medication abortions, you know, the availability of pills. But you've lived in this world. You're urging us not to other our neighbors. But how do you avoid? It seems the thing we are going back to a civil war kind of mentality, particularly as we are seeing the voting stuff coming up. I mean, the maps that we're seeing, the where black representation is just being wiped out. It's like, huh, where have I seen that before in my history class?
0: Yeah.
1: Your thoughts.
0: Let me complicate this a little bit.
1: Okay.
0: Please. I largely agree with you, but I also want to say you're inviting me to depart some from my particular area of expertise to talk more as just a human who happens to be from a different world and is reading the news just like you are. And I'll accept that invite.
1: Forgive me for treating a distinguished economist as a human several times in this conversation.
0: I know. Yeah, you should ask me about the standard error in my regression, not the Voting Rights Act. So here's what I want to complicate, actually, when you talk about a return to the Confederacy. You bring up two particular issues, reproductive rights and voting rights. And I want to say I see those two as different in a really important way. So just from a historical perspective, back in the 19th century, back in the Civil War days, when states were moving to restrict access to abortion, because abortion was pretty much legal everywhere until some fledgling physician organizations and kind of anti-vice groups and a lot of eugenicists started campaigning to ban it. But when those campaigns started in the 19th century, they were everywhere. They were in Vermont just as much as they were in the South. In fact, if you look at like abortion restrictions and contraception restrictions, they're like Connecticut had one of the last contraception restrictions in the United States. Vermont banned abortion, I think, in the 1860s with explicit, by the way, you should go back and read the historical record. It's really interesting. Explicitly eugenicist arguments about wanting to stop essentially white Protestant women from limiting the sizes of their families because they wanted them to have more kids. Like the history is complex, and I would not point to the South as being particularly distinct from other parts of the country during that era with reproductive policy. Obviously, questions of race are extraordinarily different, but also during that era, and I would say particularly post-war Jim Crow period, rise of the KKK, you saw horrible, horrible discrimination in pretty much every part of the country that had significant minority populations. Like the KKK was huge in Indiana and Ohio, right? Where there were people coming from the Great Migration. So I often think when folks in the Northeast kind of look at race relations in the South, I sometimes think that they're kind of ignoring the fact that these issues have arisen in multiple places at multiple times where we've had large populations. So I'm not using that to excuse racism. I'm just going to say it's complicated. And with respect to the South, this is true everywhere. With respect to our current moment, I am extremely concerned about gerrymandering. I cannot believe we can't do a better job of figuring out our political process than letting politicians, now on both sides, although I would pretty much agree that the Republicans started it, but now on both sides, trying to basically draw these insane district boundaries to like, this is an affront to democracy. This is an affront to representation. That's distinct from the Voting Rights Act for me, and I guess I won't go down that rabbit hole. But what I would say is we are in a moment, a historical moment in our country that feels so perilous and so frightening. And I'm scared and I'm angry too. But lots of people are scared and angry. And when you ask them why, they'll say different things. And I just have to believe that we need to be able to have the conversations about those divides to find productive ways forward and not just condemn.
1: You have talked about there being power in the awkward places. And I wonder if we could end by just having you explain what that means from your own experience.
0: Sure. I think these conversations that I'm talking about, this giving people grace, talking across divides, they're super emotional. Like when you're having a conversation with somebody who disagrees with you, particularly when they disagree with you on something that you find to be of kind of profound importance, when you think they are disenfranchising a group of people, when you think they are responsible for, I'll use the word murder. This is not how I view abortion, but there are many pro-life activists who I take at their word that they view it as murder, right? So for them, when they're talking to me, they're talking to somebody who they view as condoning murder, right? Across both sides, people have really strong moral opinions. I get it, and it's super emotional. I think for me, the power is that I've spent so much of my life not feeling super confident that I was right or that I belonged. When I was in West Virginia, when I was growing up in these really poor rural areas, I was still a nerdy kid who read a lot and whose dad was a doctor, right? Running up and down the holler with folks, that was a different kid. I had different, I was different, and I never quite felt like I belonged. And at the same time, it was my home. And when I came to Vermont, this place is so overwhelmingly liberal compared to the places that I grew up. And everybody that was in my circles, which is not to say they're all the circles, of course, but kind of my initial circles, there was often this assumption about like who we all were and where we came from and what we believed. And I often didn't agree with the things people were assuming that we all believed. And there's a certain awkwardness to that. And there's a certain moment of trying to figure out, like, do I quietly raise my hand and say, yeah, we're not all on the same page here. How do I do that? How do I navigate that? And I think the discomfort also allowed me to practice over a long time, like not getting upset, or as upset as I might, I still get upset. And just kind of taking a deep breath and figuring out, how do I broach this? How do I acknowledge how somebody else feels about this? How do I acknowledge Senator Grassley? It's not that I got to talk to him personally, but how do I acknowledge that, yeah, he has a certain point. I get it. I hear him. I understand it. And I think I have something to say that might still be relevant to him. And how do I say that in a way where I might be heard? And I think the more you can hold on to them, we've all had those moments in our life where we felt awkward and like we didn't belong and we were uncertain and we were trying to figure out how to speak. I think actually those are really powerful places. And if we can kind of harness that and use it when we broach these conversations, we might listen and hear a little bit better.
1: Well, Professor Caitlin Myers, I want to thank you for joining us on the Vermont Conversation and for allowing me to engage you both as a human and as an economist.
0: You're welcome. Thanks for having me.
1: Caitlin Myers is the John G. McCullough Professor of Economics at Middlebury College and a research associate at the National Bureau of Economic Research. She is nationally known for her studies of the effects of abortion policy on people's lives, and her latest study looks at how smartphones have contributed to a dramatic drop in the birth rate. We're going to finish out the hour by listening to a brief clip of my interview with Amy Littlefield from April. She is the author of a new book, Killers of Roe, about the end of Roe v. Wade. I asked her to explain what the landscape of abortion rights was in the early 70s when Roe v. Wade was passed and what it's like now.
2: So in 1973, the status quo was that states determined what abortion was going to look like within their boundaries. And so some number of states had already begun to liberalize their abortion laws. And there was a growing movement saying, hey, Women are dying in droves because they're seeking abortions. They're often getting them under unsafe circumstances. And then they're dying, so much so that hospitals had to set up these special septic wards where people whose uteruses were infected would often die and suffer, you know, prolonged ordeals with these uterine infections. Of course, if you were wealthy, it was a different story. You could often travel outside of the country, or you could travel to, you know, once states like New York began liberalizing their laws, you could travel to a state like New York if you had the means to do it. Now, in 1973, the Supreme Court said there is a constitutional right to abortion nationwide. And so that eliminated all the state restrictions on abortion and established that regardless of where you lived in this country, in the first trimester, you had a right to an abortion, basically unimpeded. In the second trimester, the state could put some restrictions on the procedure. And then in the third trimester, states could ban it. And so that was the ruling that came down from the Supreme Court. Now, almost immediately, it was chipped away at, right? So states began imposing restrictions, and Congress, through the Hyde Amendment being the first, you know, major example, began chipping away at the right to an abortion for low-income folks, for young people. And so, you know, the sort of promise of a legal constitutional right to abortion for all in every state was never really fulfilled. It was always sort of a false promise in this country, especially if you were low income, especially if you were a young person or lived in a rural area far from a clinic and so forth. Fast forward to 2022, what happened is that the Dobbs decision revoked the constitutional right to abortion. And so the Supreme Court, which by that point was stacked with justices who were chosen to do exactly that, reversed Roe v. Wade and said there's no longer a nationwide right to abortion. And therefore, it was up to states once again to determine what access was going to look like within their borders. And so today, what we have is a patchwork where states like Vermont, abortion is available, legal, enshrined in the Constitution, right? Many of your listeners likely went to the polls and voted in 2022 when it was enshrined into Vermont's state constitution. And states like Texas, Alabama ban abortion and have passed law after law to make it not just illegal, but something that can be frightening and isolating to access, because you might worry about people who help you if you do leave the state or order abortion pills getting into trouble. The huge caveat, you know, and something that no one expected, is that revoking the constitutional right to abortion actually wound up expanding access to it. And so
1: So
2: states, including Vermont, there are eight states in the country today that have passed shield laws that protect clinicians within that state who mail medication abortion to states where abortion is banned. And so that means that if I'm a clinician sitting in Vermont or Massachusetts or New York, I can mail medication abortion into Texas, Alabama, whatever state, you know, Mississippi, into, you know, rural areas of the country where people might not have had access even when abortion was a constitutional right. Maybe they couldn't drive hours to the nearest clinic. Maybe they couldn't endure a 72-hour waiting period. Maybe they didn't have $500 or $1,000 to pay once they got to the clinic. You know, those folks can now go online and order medication abortion from services like Aid Access and the MAP here where I am in Massachusetts, and have that medication sent for free or for very cheap right to their door. And so as a result, what we've seen is that every year since the Dobbs decision in 2022, the number of abortions in this country has actually gone up rather than go down. And so the emergency of the Dobbs decision, I think, really sort of spurred the abortion rights movement to begin thinking creatively, to come up with the legal experiment in real time of these shield laws. It spurred clinicians to get really brave and decide that they were gonna, you know, take the risk to mail these medications, even though it would mean legal consequences most likely, or attempts at legal consequences from states like Texas. And as a result, in some ways, abortion access has expanded. Now, again, that's not true for everyone.
1: Did you see that coming?
2: I did not see that coming. I did not, because frankly, a lot of the history of the abortion rights movement has been relying on the courts and relying on, you know, the sort of current mechanisms of the law, because Roe v. Wade was the law of the land. The abortion rights movement had really been in a sort of defensive position for much of its history since the Roe decision. And so I did not see it coming that there was going to be this bold, creative legal experiment happening in real time that people were going to be participating in once Roe v. Wade was gone.
1: That was an excerpt from my Vermont conversation in April with journalist Amy Littlefield. Her new book is Killers of Roe. That does it for this week's Vermont Conversation. I'm David Goodman. Thanks so much for listening.
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4: Breaking news at Town Hall. I'm Bob Agnew in Washington. President Trump taking to social media to alert Americans about his next steps in the war with Iran. Here's correspondent Laura Winters.
5: President Trump taking to Truth Social, writing that at some point in the not-too-distant future, we will be taking Karg Island and other oil infrastructure points and assume total control of their oil and gas markets, much like we have with Venezuela, which is working out brilliantly for both Venezuela and the United States of America. Thank you for your attention to this matter.
4: And that is Laura Winters reporting. The U.S. producer prices climbed last month at the fastest pace seen since November of 2022 and fueled, not surprisingly, by a big surge in energy prices this time around. The Labor Department reported its producer price index, that's the one that captures inflation at the wholesale level before it ever reaches consumers, jumped 6.5% compared to May of last year. It also rose 1.1% up from the April figure. Storms in the Midwest have left thousands of people with no power. Here's Donna Warder.
6: Wednesday brought storms through parts of the Midwest that knocked out power to hundreds of thousands of homes and businesses and caused more than 1,000 flight delays and cancellations at Chicago airports. National Weather Service meteorologist Scott Klebauer says Thursday could bring more severe storms and flash flooding.
7: We do have 3 flash flood warnings that are associated with the current cluster of thunderstorms moving out of southeastern Nebraska. The warnings extend from near Lincoln, Nebraska, and then kind to move eastward, just south, it looks like, of Omaha and Council Bluff, Iowa.
6: On Wednesday, strong winds blew part of an apartment building roof off in the Chicago area. I'm Donna Warder.
4: A booming session so far on Wall Street. Right now, the Dow Jones Industrial Average is up by 285 points. The NASDAQ up 100, and the S&P 500 has eked out about a 16-point gain. More from townhall.com.
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4: This one promises to be Wall Street's biggest event ever, the biggest initial stock offering anyway.
9: Elon Musk's rocket company SpaceX will make its debut on Wall Street Friday. Both institutional and retail investors are expected to gobble up the 555.6 million shares going up for sale at $135 apiece. Musk is already the world's richest man, and he could become its first trillionaire. Musk says the company is going public because it needs money to fund its ambitions of putting satellites and data centers in space. Rich Thomason reporting.
4: After years of preparation, a supersized World Cup has finally arrived. It's already the world's biggest sporting event. This year's tournament is taking it to new heights with some 104 matches spread across three North American countries, U.S., Canada, and Mexico. The first match gets underway today in Mexico City. Breaking news at townhall.com. The opening of a Canadian-U.S. bridge across the Detroit River that President Trump previously threatened to block has been delayed due to outstanding issues.
10: In a statement released Thursday ahead of a Friday ribbon-cutting ceremony at the bridge, the Windsor-Detroit Bridge Authority says, quote, Canada and the United States have agreed to delay the opening of the bridge, taking the necessary time to resolve any outstanding issues. The Gordie Howe International Bridge is jointly owned by Canada and Michigan and was expected to open to traffic later this month. The Republican U.S. president in February demanded Canada turn over at least half of the ownership of the bridge to the U.S. federal government. Bernie Bennett reporting.
4: The construction project was negotiated by Rick Snyder, the former Republican governor of Michigan, and paid for by Canada to help ease congestion at the existing Ambassador Bridge and the Detroit-Windsor Tunnel. Work has been underway on that project since 2018. You'll find more on these stories at townhall.com. From Washington, I'm Bob Agnew.
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11: From the Nation magazine, this is Start Making Sense. I'm John Wiener. Later in the hour, can AI write poetry, good poetry? The Nation's award-winning poet, Katha Pollitt, decided to find out. That's later in the hour. First up, the Democrats' strengths and the Democrats' divisions. For today's political update, we turn to Harold Meyerson. He's editor-at-large of The American Prospect. Harold, welcome back.
12: Always good to be here, Jeff.
11: Well, I want to start with the political news from L.A. The primary for mayor has been finally resolved. Incumbent Karen Bass came in first with 34%, just a third. Progressive City Council member Nithya Raman got 29%, so the two will go into a runoff in November. In third place, Republican Spencer Pratt, supported by Trump, 26%. The New York Times described Nithya, as we call her, as a progressive Democrat who has drawn comparisons to Zoran Mamdani. How would you compare Nithya and Mamdani?
12: Somewhat unfavorably for Nithya. To begin with, Mamdani really united the entire New York City left. And running against Andrew Cuomo, that was not all that hard to do. And he also had the most powerful and united DSA local behind him, but not just the local. If the local provided almost all of its 10,000 or 12,000 members to walk precincts and work phone banks, Mamdani's total corps of volunteers was an amazing just over 100,000, which means roughly 90,000 non-members of DSA also worked for him. So he united that, and sort of like the victory of Fiorello LaGuardia in 1933, he sort of united all of this progressive ferment with a rising ethnic group, East Asians and South Asians, in New York City. Nithya Raman can't really claim that kind of a groundswell and that kind of support. The LA political landscape is somewhat divided. It's not clear, actually, that she is running really that much to the left of Karen Bass, who has almost nothing in common with Andrew Cuomo. Karen Bass, like Nithya Raman, emerges out of the L.A. left, long one of the leading advocates and police critics in South Central, over a decades-long career, having worked as a 20-something on a Vince Ramos brigade in Cuba, a background that is actually more to the left of Nithya Raman's background. And Nithya had then sort of compromised on some of the issues that DSA in L.A. supports, voting for increased police funding, backing away from all the provisions of the mansion tax on high-valued property when it's sold, so that really, I think on issues, as was not the case in the Mandami Cuomo race, there isn't really a lot of difference between Bass and Rahman. The difference is that Bass is a relatively unpopular mayor, and Rahman is still largely a tabula rasa to Los Angeles voters.
11: I would add one other thing. The three other DSA-endorsed members of the LA City Council have all endorsed Karen Bass. That is a significant move on their part.
12: It is indeed, and it's reflective of what you might call the growing left establishment in L.A. has been feeling and prioritizing, in the sense that Nithya, who had also endorsed Karen Bass just 2 weeks before she entered the race, it's sense that Nithya is, in this particular instance, more an, shall we say, more an opportunist than the personification of a left upsurge.
11: We should say something about Spencer Pratt. Trump has declared that there's, quote, big cheating by the Democrats, and his evidence is the vote count, what he calls delay. Some see this as Trump's strategy for the midterms in November, to attack the results when his candidates don't come in first. And we saw on Meet the Press how he made the case. He just said the fact that the count is slow is his evidence of cheating. All I have to do is look, he told Kirsten Welker when she asked for evidence of cheating. What's your assessment of the Spencer Pratt candidacy and Trump's case here?
12: All of this partly results from the undue hype that Spencer Pratt received while running for mayor. I want to make one point very clear. He's polling at 26%. Do you know what percentage Donald Trump won in Los Angeles, in the city of Los Angeles, when he won the presidential election in 2024?
11: What percent did Trump get in L.A. in 2024?
12: 26.5%, while Kamala Harris got 70.1%. In other words, there was no imaginable way that Spencer Pratt was ever going atop maybe a quarter of the vote in Los Angeles. The percentage of Republicans within the city of Los Angeles is below 25%. And when they're added to the Republican leaners in Los Angeles, you more or less get to 25%. But that's it. That's what the population of the city politically is composed of.
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11: Trump's complaint is that Spencer Pratt was in second place for a few days, and then as the week went on, he fell into third place. Trump considers that to be evidence of fraud, cheating, and you're all crooks. Do you have another way of understanding this?
12: Yeah, California has a system which is, could stand some tinkering with, but a system by which mail ballots, and most of the ballots cast in California are mail ballots that are postmarked no later than Election Day can be counted up to a week after Election Day, which is, I guess, so long as they're received by a week after Election Day, which happens to be the day we're recording on Tuesday of the following week, which allows for late counts. Now, in this particular election, Democrats were mailing in their ballots disproportionately late because they had to vote tactically looking at the last polls in the gubernatorial election. This is all, if you're looking for sort of a meta culprit here, you might just pick jungle primary, which under this current alignment of the gubernatorial candidates compelled late voting among Democrats. But that is essentially the full explanation of what went on here. And anyone who really understands California politics and Los Angeles politics, looking at the raw figures immediately after the polls closed, could have concluded that the fact that Spencer Pratt was initially running second was, no way a guarantee that he'd end up finishing second. Quite the contrary.
11: The biggest and best poll in California before the election, conducted by UC Berkeley, found that 55% of California Republicans say they are not confident in the results. So Trump does have an effect on how Republicans in California understand what's going on.
12: That's because they haven't looked at voter registration figures. Republicans in California have been falling beneath, the Democrats. About 45% of the registered voters in California are Democrats. About 20% are independents, low 20% are Republicans. If they had a rational complaint, it would be that they're living in the wrong state, that they are a marginal political group within California that has so estranged the huge number of immigrants who came into the state beginning in the 1980s and continued with such unpopular positions as opposition to abortion rights and so on, that they understandably fell to a marginal minority. That's who they are. And it's not because of the way the elections are structured. It's because they have been brilliant at self-marginalization.
11: Okay. I have one more quote from the New York Times about the mayoral election in L.A. They describe Karen Bass as, quote, a grandmother and a former physician assistant, close quote. Now, you've pointed out there's some other things in her resume, starting with the Vince Ramos Brigade, including chair of the Congressional Black Caucus,
12: Speaker of the California Assembly, and before all that, leader of Community Coalition in South Central. She's a community organizer. She's been Speaker of the California State Assembly. She's head of the Congressional Black Caucus. She was someone Joe Biden considered for the vice presidency in 2020 and so on. So that's a rather dismissive New York Times evaluation.
11: Moving on to other California election results that have national significance, there's a key test of whether Democrats can flip a Latino district that switched to Trump. This is the congressional primary in the Central Valley between the Fresno and Bakersfield, California 22. Fascinating contest in the poorest, most Latino district in the state. Trump won this district in 2024 by 1.8 percentage points. Before that, Biden had won by 13 points. So this is one of those places where Latinos switched to Trump in 2024. And there is a Republican incumbent running for re-election, David Valadao. Valadao's district has the highest share of Medicaid recipients, the highest per share of households receiving food stamps of any district currently represented by a Republican. Nevertheless, Valadao voted to slash federal funding for Medi-Cal, even though two-thirds of his constituents rely on it for health care. So he has become one of the top targets for Democrats to flip this seat in November. This is also significant because it's the site of a battle between the progressive wing of the Democrats and the establishment of the party. The party has pretty much endorsed, the DCCC has endorsed State Representative Jasmeet Bains, who's also supported by pro-Israel money and is described as a, quote, moderate. And she's being challenged in the primary by a grassroots progressive endorsed by Bernie and AOC and Dolores Huerta, Randy Villegas. The results as of now, as we speak, 72% reporting, David Valadao, 42%, progressive Randy Villegas, 31%, centrist Democrat Jasmeet Bains, 27%, not yet clear which of the Democrats will go into the final, but the total of the Democratic vote is itself kind of significant.
12: It is. The Valadao is at the moment holding support in the low 40s. It means he sort of has put a bullseye around himself. This does not augur well for his prospects in November. And of the five districts that the Democrats redistricted in response to the five districts that the Republicans redistricted in Texas, this is the closest to a swing district. And I think these results suggest that it will, with the other four, swing Democratic. I should also add that the raw numbers of voters in this district is far lower than that of any of the other 52 congressional districts in California, which reflects, A, the poverty of most district residents, which is reflected in the rate of Medicaid recipients, and also the fact that there are a lot of undocumented farm workers in this district who don't vote, contrary to the Republican belief that undocumented immigrants flock to the polls and cast ballots. They don't. And so if I were betting, I would bet that Randy Villegas would win the second slot and go up against Valadao in November and handily win the district.
11: Meanwhile, the Senate is in play, as we have been told many times. And I want to talk a little bit about Maine, because Maine has a primary this week, Tuesday. We do not yet have the results of the primary as we speak, but Graham Plattner is the Democratic candidate. The Democrats cannot take the Senate without winning Maine, without defeating Susan Collins. It's the only blue state with an incumbent Republican senator. Now, she does have a few notable anti-Trump elements in her record. She did vote to impeach Trump, but she supported him something like 96% of the time on everything else in the Senate. And just now she has signed on as the 50th and decisive supporter of the pernicious SAVE Act. That's the voter suppression proposal Trump has demanded that the Senate pass, which requires proof of citizenship to register to vote. So Susan Collins has made sure this will come to a vote, probably be a tie, and probably J.D. Vance will break the tie in favor of the Republicans. Graham Plattner is the Democrats' candidate. He's been leading slightly in the polls, but in the last week he's been attacked by the New York Times and the Wall Street Journal. Tell us what this is about.
12: Initially, this was about his sexting several women in the period immediately following his marriage. And then it became the accounts of several women who said he came on to them way too much, was abusive in what dating they had with him. And one of those women, who is now a Republican politico, alleged that he had gotten really physically abusive with her. No one else has said that. And given where it comes from, there has to be, you know, some degree of at least skepticism about this. But, you know, let's also keep in mind that Susan Collins voted to confirm all three of Donald Trump's Supreme Court nominees, who voted to essentially revoke Roe v. Wade. Graham Plattner supports Roe v. Wade and supports reinstating American women's right to abortions. So if the question is, who can you rely on to support women's rights? There's no question. It's not Susan Collins. It's Graham Plattner.
11: Well, now it's time for News of the Class Struggle in California, regular feature of this broadcast. Let's talk about the World Cup. The opening for the U.S. team is scheduled to take place in Los Angeles on Friday at SoFi Stadium in Inglewood. And there's been intense negotiations for the last 2 days about the threat of a strike at the World Cup opening for the U.S. team at SoFi Stadium in L.A. Where do we stand on that at this hour?
12: Well, this was the Local 11 of the Hotel and Restaurant Workers, which is a storied local, and a storied local in defending immigrant rights, and in significant part because its members are disproportionately immigrants. And 2,000 of them are the food servers and preparers and sellers at SoFi Stadium. So they were having the regular contractual issues with the contracting company about wages and such. And as we speak on Tuesday, they have managed to settle that. However, they reserve the right, and this has been their issue from the beginning of this process, they reserve the right to go off the job if ICE agents appear in SoFi Stadium. That is both a principled issue and an existential issue, since there are doubtless some undocumented immigrants among the people who will be preparing and selling and serving food to the people, attendees at the stadium. And there will be a lot of immigrants. Believe me, this is a Los Angeles crowd. There'll be a lot of immigrants in SoFi Stadium for what will be the first match featuring the U.S. team in the World Cup.
11: Harold Meyerson, read him at prospect.org. Harold, thanks for talking with us today.
12: Always good to be here, John.
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11: Can AI write good poetry? Katha Pollitt wanted to find out. She's an award-winning poet herself and also an essayist and columnist for The Nation. She also writes for The New Yorker, The Atlantic, and The New York Times. We reached her today at home in Manhattan. Katha, welcome back.
1: Hi, John. Thanks for having me on the show.
11: Obviously, AI is good at some things, especially finding and summarizing information, which is kind of the opposite of poetry. I asked AI, do people think AI can write good poetry? And the answer is yes. I learned that a 2024 study found that non-expert readers could not tell the difference between AI-generated poems and human-written ones, and actually like the AI-written poems better. So by this measure, the answer to the question, at least do ordinary readers think AI poetry is good? The answer

0: articles it stole them to train its large language models. And I am due $15,000 from them because of that. And I just am furious that they don't ask. I would have said no. It's plagiarism to do this without asking. So anyway, they have to pay all this money, which, I mean, I'll be surprised if I ever actually see this check. But it just got me to thinking about the capacities of AI. So I asked it to write poems in the style of Katha Pollitt.
1: A good test.
0: Last year I did this and it came out with something like, was like a Hallmark card greeting. But since then, it's been taking poetry workshops. And this is where your study shows that it can imitate conventional styles and modes of feeling. Do you want to hear one?
1: Sure.
0: So this is what it gets from its imaginary poetry workshops. Free verse and wistfulness are in. So here's how one begins. The meeting runs long, as meetings do. A table of voices, mostly baritone, interrupted by a careful soprano that learns to fold itself between commas. Outside, the city conducts its own debate, sirens insisting, buses sighing dissent, a woman on the corner counting tips like a rosary of small survivals. It's so bad, but it has the tics and conventions of magazine poetry of our time. The careless mixed metaphor, looking out the window, the knowing nudge, like saying, as meetings, the meeting runs long, as meetings do, as we all know, that kind of thing. It just makes me want to cringe and if not throw up. And its subject was also infuriating, which is the subtle thwarting of women in the office and at home, because later there's a line, at home, the sink stages its quiet rebellion. And
1: Pardon me for laughing.
0: Yeah, I know. And women's inability to do much about it. And you get one cliche after another. There's just nothing fresh or original, no wit or zing, no pressure on language. And it's full of these decorative phrases. I hate this. Like the stubborn verb of living. It sounds poetic, but it doesn't do any work. So what really upset me, John, and still does, I'm getting all upset thinking about it again, is that this is what ChatGPT, quote, thinks, unquote, my poems are like. Obedient, saddish, feminist, quote unquote, but defeated, you know. And then I wrote, you know, get that woman a dishwasher. What's her problem? And this is not how I write, but it has enough echoes of my writing that I was anxious and unsettled all day, and I still am. And you think, is that really me, of me that the world can see, but I can't? No.
1: No.
0: Perhaps that surprises you. No. It's like the uncanny valley version of me. It's like a Stepford writer. And it's so disturbing that this is happening. So then I tried another poem. I tried Grok. Now, Grok, as you may remember, I was already familiar with it because I asked Grok, which does these horrible deep fakes, to put Queen Elizabeth, Melania Trump, and me in bikinis. That was another shocker, you know. I really don't want to see that. Melania looked great, as it's not surprising. So I asked her to write a Katha Pollitt poem. And this was even worse. Okay, get this. We fold the laundry like it's a treaty with the state of being female.
1: Oof.
0: Now, first of all, like it's a treaty should be as if it's a treaty. And do you fold a treaty?
1: What does that mean?
0: And then it says, I'll revise this for more urgency and intensity, it said. And it did that several times. And each time the poem was worse. So then we fold the laundry like it's the last thin barrier before the state storms the house. And believe me, you know, if the state was about to storm the house, no one would be worrying about folding the pillow. I mean, it's just ridiculous. And then, this was really disgusting. Somewhere a judge is sharpening his pen like a scalpel, writing rulings that feel like fingers inside us. Ooh, how disgusting. And you don't sharpen a pen. I mean, not since the 19th century. You don't sharpen a scalpel. So, you know, it's just

0: kind of word fog. So then I tried Claude because that's the AI of the moment. And so this is what they get. Outside, it's the same thing. Out the window, outside. The street does what streets do. A woman hauls a stroller up the curb alone. A man in a good coat looks at his phone. Two pigeons share a grievance near the trash. The usual arrangements, the usual cost. Now, what does that mean? The street does what streets do. Go from here to there? I mean, what does that mean? And then, okay, so then I asked it a whole bunch of other things. So Grok on the death of Genghis Khan. I thought, let's get away from this feminism, fake feminism. And so that was the tents fold, the horses move on, the grass forgets. And then and I said, okay, let's try a classic topic of poems, including some of my favorites, daffodils. And then you get, so here they are again, the yellow-hatted hooligans of spring. And, you know, it's like this faint, sour fog of exhaustion and depression that hangs over every poem. And what is wrong with them, you know? And I say, you know, did Claude have its heart broken by a washing machine? Did Grok put ChatGPT in an ugly bikini? It's where you realize that these machines do not have human feelings. So they're just faking it.
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2: With SRN News, I'm Bob Agnew in Washington. President Trump issuing a warning about Iran and informing the American people about his plans. In a post on Truth Social, he writes, quote, "At some point in the not-too-distant future, we will be taking Karg Island and other oil infrastructure points and assume total control of their oil and gas markets, much like we've done with Venezuela." The president said the small island off the coast of Iran is home to a major oil terminal and considered to be the country's economic lifeline. Damaging storms sweeping through parts of the Midwest, disrupting flights at Chicago airports and knocking out power to hundreds of thousands of customers. The National Weather Service says it received more than a dozen reports of tornadoes on Wednesday across northern Missouri, Iowa, Kansas, and Illinois. It's been a winning session so far today on Wall Street. Right now, the Dow is up 785 points. This is SRN News.
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9: Well, I asked Gemini, that's the Google AI, I pay for Gemini Pro in the belief that they'll give you a better version, a smarter version. I asked Gemini Pro, do you think AI would be able to write good poetry? And their answer was, this is the paid answer now, AI can absolutely write poetry, but if your standard is art, writing that surprises or shifts how the reader sees the world, AI falls completely flat. The mechanics of AI are fundamentally at odds with the requirements of real poetry. I thought this was pretty insightful. And that's because the core of the large language model, AI, is predicting the most statistically probable next word. Now, that's kind of the opposite of poetry, which is to surprise and to come up with something new and original. And Gemini Pro understands that. Gemini Pro said, AI naturally gravitates towards cliches. It chooses a safe poetic word describing the moon as silver or a heart as heavy rather than a strange word. So it can write in the form of whatever form you give it. It can count syllables, so it can write a sonnet or a haiku or iambic pentameter. But, Gemini Pro said, it is only aggregating the ways thousands of other people have done the same thing. So AI understands why it can't write a Cathapollett poem. But what I wonder is, why do you think ordinary people prefer the AI poem to poems written by humans?
0: Well, I think the answer is that ordinary people, and here I'm going to sound very elitist, they like things that are predictable. Here's something that happened to me. The first poetry class I ever taught, I commented on a student's poem and said, well, you know, this is a little sentimental. And he said, what's wrong with that? And I didn't really have a good answer for that. but some people, most people, like things that are predictable, accessible, no surprises, a vocabulary that is, you don't have to look any words up in the dictionary. And that's because they're not into poetry enough or at all to experience what's original and wonderful about it. I mean, look at the books that are the bestsellers. They're usually terrible.
9: They're usually conventional. They're
0: completely conventional. They're conventional in language, if not in, you know, another vampire novel, okay, with very conventional language. So that's because they don't know how to do the kind of work it takes to read something that's a little bit out of their wheelhouse. And they don't want that. People like things that are very familiar, like lunch. People like to go to chain restaurants because they know what they're going to get.
9: And then I asked paid AI what it thinks a Katha Pollitt poem is like.
0: Oh, God. Do I want to hear this? What did it say?
9: Pollitt's poetry pairs precise imagery and restrained craft with intimate, often witty subject matter, turning the ordinary events of life into brilliant, poignant, and often funny poems, close quote. Now,
0: well, yeah, so go on.
9: Do you recognize any of that?
0: Well, here's the funny thing. A poet friend of mine asked what ChatGPT or whichever one it was, AI, thinks of their poetry. And it came back with, you know, all this, you know, flattering remarks. And her friend did the same and got more flattering remarks. And that's because it's just like that your computer psychiatrist, they are trained to flatter you. That's what they do. They're not going to say, well, actually, so I think that they just have a bias toward making you feel good, except when they're trying to get you to kill yourself. Exactly. Also can happen.
9: Well, this quote, I asked, then I said, do you have a source for this information? Turns out it's from the Amazon website description of the Mind-Body Problem, your award-winning first book.
0: Okay.
9: They just found it because that's what they're very good at, searching the web. It's not very hard to go to Amazon and look up Katha Pollitt and see how her work is described. So it's not really their idea. It's what they found that is not wrong in some, couldn't be wrong because it's the publicity for your book.
0: That was my second book, actually. I mean, that's the thing. They are scraping the web and finding just very accessible things. I mean, they could have gone to the web and found like a terrible review, you know, and put that up. What's very discouraging about it is that, you know, people say, I'm not going to use it for this, I'm not going to use it for that. But fast forward, in 20 years, will people still be saying that? I don't think so. I mean, already, you know, students just are cheating unbelievable quantities. Now they have people trying to submit manuscripts that are AI. People admit that there are, you know, well-known writers who admit, oh, yeah, I use them to help me get a first draft. A first draft is where you do some very important work. It's not just getting an outline. It's thinking, and AI cannot think. So it's very discouraging to me because I think in the history of the world, people tend to choose the easier thing. And so each technology, whether or not it's as good as the one before, tends to take over. For example, CDs are out. I mean, first vinyl was out, then CD. Now CDs are out. And Spotify is in. Spotify is a very inferior product, but it's easier than a CD. You don't have to put something in something else.
9: AI can't think. Katha Pollitt wrote about AI's attempts to write poetry in her column for The Nation. You can read it at thenation.com. Katha, thank you for your wit and zing, and thanks for talking with us today.
0: Oh, thanks for your wit and zing also. Thanks for having me on this show.
9: 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Renee Reynolds is our associate producer. Alan Minsky is our producer. Ricky D'Ambrose is executive producer. Bhaskar Sunkara is president of The Nation. Katrina Vandenhoevel is editor and publisher of The Nation. 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
7: From the Nation magazine, this is Start Making Sense. I'm John Wiener. Later in the hour, Bill Gates was once the country's youngest billionaire and the first billionaire to come from tech. He became the most hated man in America and then the biggest philanthropist and the world's most admired man. Then we learned of his relationship with Jeffrey Epstein. Ben Tarnoff will explain how it all happened.
8: It's been a week since Trump announced the creation of a $1.8 billion fund to compensate his allies and supporters who claim they were unfairly targeted by the Biden administration. This includes all the January 6 rioters and insurrectionists who were tried, found guilty, and later pardoned by Trump. And of course, that's only the latest of Trump's attacks on democracy. For comment, we turn to Robert Weissman. He's co-president of Public Citizen, the nonprofit group that defends democracy and resists corporate power. Rob Weissman, welcome back.
9: Hey, it's great to be with you, John.
8: How many lawsuits have you filed against Trump?
9: We're up around 40 right now.
8: 40? That's more than one a month.
9: It is more than one a month. We're trying to get up to one a week.
8: Well, let's start with a $1.7 billion fund. Trump calls it the anti-weaponization fund. Somehow that has not caught on. We're all calling it the slush fund. Two D.C. cops who helped protect the Capitol on January 6th have gone to court to block it. Let's give them credit. Daniel Hodges of the Metropolitan Police and Harry Dunn, a former Capitol Police officer, sued Trump. Their lawsuit begins, quote, "In the most brazen act of presidential corruption this century, President Trump has created a taxpayer-funded slush fund to finance the insurrectionists and paramilitary groups that commit violence in his name." The suit continues, "The fund is illegal. No statute authorizes its creation. The settlement on which it is premised is a corrupt sham, and its design violates the Constitution and federal law," close quote. Do you think they're right about that?
9: Everything about that statement is correct, except I might edit it to say it's not just the most corrupt thing in this century. It's probably the most corrupt presidential action in all of American history.
8: I didn't know about the constitutional argument, but it turns out the 14th Amendment prohibits the use of federal money to, quote, pay any debt or obligation incurred in aid of insurrection or rebellion against the United States. Now, the authors here were obviously thinking about the Confederate debt, but they framed it more broadly to cover events like January 6th.
9: That's 100% right. If the money is to be paid to insurrectionists, that would be unconstitutional. Trump himself is arguably an insurrectionist, in which case this conferment of a benefit on him would be unconstitutional. And if he gets any of this money, which I believe he will, if he's permitted to proceed, that would not only be a violation of the 14th Amendment, it would be a violation of the Emoluments Clause because he'd be getting a gift from the government itself.
8: And the so-called settlement, we later learned, includes a provision that the government is, quote, forever barred and precluded from prosecuted, pursuing, or examining tax claims against Trump, his sons, the Trump Organization, and related companies, close quote. But wait a minute, the original lawsuit sought damages only because Trump's personal tax return had been leaked. So isn't this a little broad as a settlement?
9: A little broad, John. I think you're going to have to work on your vocabulary.
8: Okay.
9: Yes, it is a little broad. It is also, in its own right, illegal, at least if it's tried to be effectuated. It is illegal for the president to ask for any audit or investigation by the IRS to proceed or be terminated. And it's illegal for anyone else to do it also. So if the acting attorney general, Todd Blanche, tells people inside the IRS, stop auditing Trump, that is illegal. If people inside the IRS are told or receive a request to stop auditing or to begin auditing someone, they are required by law to report that to the Treasury Department Inspector General. And if they fail to make that report, they themselves are subject to 5 years of imprisonment.
8: 5 years of imprisonment, and who has standing to enforce this?
9: Well, there's two parts to that. I mean, the criminal law is enforced by the Justice Department, so this Justice Department obviously will not enforce it.
8: There will be another Justice Department.
9: There will be future Justice Departments, and we actually wrote to the AG and to the head of the IRS and said, you need to give a warning to your employees because they're about to be put in peril for criminal prosecution. The bigger issue is, what's the standing for anyone to block this? And you mentioned this lawsuit by the two officers. There are others that have since been filed and more that are going to come. This is obviously illegal in many ways. But the big question is, does anyone have standing, which is the legal concept for sort of the right to sue? And the Supreme Court has made standing very difficult in cases where you're basically saying, I'm a taxpayer and my money's being taken unjustly. So that's going to be the tough part of these cases.
8: That lawsuit about the slush fund is not one of yours. It's been brought by something called the Public Integrity Project. This is Russ Feingold, Zephyr Teachout, and attorney Brendan Ballou. He was a January 6th prosecutor, but he resigned from the Justice Department last year after Trump pardoned Capitol riot participants. But you do have a lawsuit about Trump's billion-dollar ballroom. Tell us about that one.
9: Yeah, we do. We've been really leading the charge on the ballroom from the moment it was announced. The lawsuit was to obtain the contract that the administration was offering donors. Just to understand, what's the deal? What is the deal they're being offered? And what was interesting, and we succeeded. They didn't want to give us the document. We got it ordered, and now we've got it. And what was interesting about it is that it makes clear that they are actively seeking anonymous donations. In a short contract, they use the word anonymous 14 times. And what's important about that is those contributions are not anonymous to the White House. So if you're Amazon and you make a contribution anonymously to the ballroom fund, Donald Trump definitely knows about that. And so does everybody else inside the White House. It's anonymous to the public. So we don't get to know about it. So there are for sure significant anonymous donations that have come in to fund this corrupt and ridiculous ballroom. We don't know who it's come from. We have investigated who the donors who are known, focusing on the corporate donors. And there's about two dozen who've been publicly revealed. And they had received $279 billion in government contracts in the previous 5 years. So they got a lot at stake, and it's fair to say their contributions to this ridiculous ballroom are not because they're hoping to get invited to the ball, at least not the dance, but because they want to get more contracts and more government favors.
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11: News at Town Hall this hour. I'm Bob Agnew in Washington. A warning from Iran, for Iran, I should say, from President Trump. In a post on Truth Social today, he writes that at some point in the not-too-distant future, the U.S. will be taking control of Karg Island and other oil infrastructure points and assume total control over Iran's oil and gas markets, much like the country has already done with Venezuela. The president said the small island off the coast of Iran is home to a major oil terminal and is considered to be the country's economic lifeline. Occupying it could provide a platform to the U.S. military to carry out any attacks against the mainland as well. Damaging storms swept through parts of the Midwest yesterday, with more warnings still in effect today. Forecaster Scott Klebauer with the National Weather Service.
12: We do have three flash flood warnings that are associated with the current cluster of thunderstorms moving out of southeastern Nebraska. The warnings extend from near Lincoln, Nebraska, and then kind of move eastward. Just south, it looks like, of Omaha, but in Council Bluff, Iowa.
11: The National Weather Service said it received more than a dozen reports of tornadoes on Wednesday across northern Missouri, Iowa, Kansas, and Illinois. It's been a winning session on Wall Street so far. Right now, the Dow Jones Industrial Average up by 794 points. Producer price indexes in the U.S. climbed last month at the fastest rate since November of 2022. The numbers from correspondent Laura Winters.
13: The Labor Department says the producer price index jumped 6.5% from a year ago. The price of gas up by 23% from April to May. Economists say uncertainty over oil prices because of the ongoing Iran war is what's impacting the numbers. No doubt, President Trump wants the war to be over, as we are just 5 months out from the critical midterm elections, which will determine the balance of power in the House and Senate. Laura Winters reporting.
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11: Elon Musk's rocket company, SpaceX, set to make its debut on Wall Street tomorrow with its very own initial public offering.
15: Everyone knows Wall Street as the place for investors to shop for a company's stock. But a company can't sell a share to the public until it takes one major step, an initial public offering, or IPO. It's the first offering of stock to the public and involves a prospectus that lays out a business plan. That plan includes detailed information on a company's finances, operations, and leadership.
11: And that report from Damian and Troy Easy. Visa also teaming up with OpenAI as a marriage of a high-tech company and a long-established financial one are working together now to make payments easier for people. The network will get into ChatGPT and allow customers to complete their transactions more easily. The collaboration enables the chatbot to make purchases at any merchant that accepts Visa. Breaking news at townhall.com. The state of Alabama is appealing a ruling on nitrogen gas execution.
16: The Alabama Attorney General's office is waging a last-minute legal fight to execute a man with nitrogen gas. The state is asking the U.S. Supreme Court to overturn a judge's ruling on Tuesday that the method violates the U.S. Constitution's ban on cruel and unusual punishment. Alabama wants permission to execute Jeffrey Lee by nitrogen gas this evening. The method involves strapping a respirator to the person's face. streets and replacing breathable air with pure nitrogen gas, causing death from a lack of oxygen. Alabama has been using nitrogen gas as an execution method since 2024. I'm Mike Hempen.
17: Mexico is a heavy favorite as it gets things started today in World Cup competition, hosting South Africa in Mexico City. The second game of the day will be between South Korea and the Czech Republic. More at townhall.com.

0: Welcome to Living Healthy Together. Today we're talking about hypertension, also known as high blood pressure. It's something that's incredibly common across the country. And recently at Central Vermont Medical Center, they held a two-day screening event for folks to come in to get screened for high blood pressure and to get information and support for how to either maintain or regain healthy blood pressures. We're joined now by Allison Hobart, a family nurse practitioner in Waterbury at CVMC, and Rachel Lorick, a registered dietitian, clinical nutritionist, and the director of food and nutrition services at CVMC. Thank you both for joining us today. Allison, I want to start with you because you're a primary care provider. What kind of conversations do you have with patients around high blood pressure? Is it something that you see a lot in the community? Something that every doctor everywhere probably sees a lot? Give us a little foundation here. Ground us in what's going on.
1: Hypertension, high blood pressure is really the most common chronic condition that we encounter in primary care. It's sort of at the cross section of so many different health problems. I guess I would say that it's also probably the most modifiable risk factor for heart disease worldwide. And when I say modifiable, I mean something that we can really do something about, both from a prevention standpoint and interventions once high blood pressure has developed in our patients. And we can really directly reduce the instance of heart disease, meaning heart attack, stroke, even associated kidney failure, and more peripherally, even dementia by managing high blood pressure.
0: So an incredibly common thing, but a lot of agency for people to take action either on their own or in partnership with their primary care provider. If you've listened to the show before, you'll know that I love giving people ways to take action and things that they can do to make a positive impact. Rachel, since this is such a common chronic health concern, what do you see in the hospital? How does this impact what you do?
2: I think that a lot of our patients and community members, they already know that they should eat healthier, but there's barriers that they're really facing. And not even just within our community, it's just so common in the world right now, the cost of food, the time to cook food, transportation to the store, and just stress alone, it often leaves a where do I begin mindset. And so with educating our patients when they come in, and if they're on a heart healthy diet and they're on a sodium restricted diet, they often don't know that they can eat all of the foods that they already enjoy. It's down to the cooking process. It's down to what seasonings to use instead of salt, those simple fixes, really, and they can enjoy all of the foods that they already love. It's so important that we educate our patients and our community members on taking a new approach. And so, yes, it's very common that patients come in with high blood pressure and they're often on a low sodium diet or a heart healthy diet. And we really want to show them that they can eat all of their favorite foods. It's just educating them on how they can do that.
0: It's a really exciting thing to hear as someone that loves to eat. I'm either eating or I'm thinking about eating. Those are my two states of beings. Allison, the way that you live makes an impact or can make an impact on your blood pressure, even if you already have high blood pressure. Take us through the other side of this coin, approaches that involve or rely upon medication. How do these things work together? Do they work together or are they completely separate from each other?
1: Oh, absolutely. They work together. And I would say, just to comment on Rachel's point about helping people feel like they don't have to give up food so much as just make some adjustments to the way that they enjoy them, that is always part of the conversation I have with patients. And I think for many years, people have come into a primary care appointment, and the first thing that happens is they get on the scale, and that starts people off feeling a little bit disappointed a lot of the time, or negative about the way the appointment is going to go. And so by the time I get into the room, people already have some feelings about whether they're going to be getting good news or bad news. I would say most of us would say we would really rather manage our health with the things that we do to prevent problems than ending up taking pills. And I get a lot of people who say, you know, I look at my mom and my dad and they have a big, long line of pill bottles, or they have a big pill box on the counter, and the first thing they have to do in the morning is take these pills. I don't want to be that guy. I don't want to follow in that path. And what can I do to avoid it? So we get to have a conversation of how medication and lifestyle work together to help prevent the problems associated with high blood pressure, heart disease, and some of the adjacent medical conditions that can go along with that. So to go back to your original question, where does medication come in? We measure blood pressure with two numbers, a top number over the bottom number, or systolic over diastolic, if we want to get technical. If people's blood pressures are consistently over 140 on the top and 90 on the bottom, we really do need to intervene with a medication to get it down to a risk reduction right away. And you can add lifestyle approaches at the same time to get a more robust response. But there's this great spot before the 140 over 90 where people are more in the 130 over 85 range, where you can go really 3 to 6 months working on the lifestyle aspects and see what kind of a reduction you get in blood pressure. And that can depend on how motivated people are, also things that we have less control over, like food security and the time and the space and the stress reduction to make some of the changes. But I always want to give everybody a chance, if we can, to go without medication and then adding it if we need to, or if we're beyond that already at the point that I'm intervening, then maybe we start with meds and lifestyle. And if lifestyle goes really well, maybe we can reduce or take away a med completely. It's really a team approach as far as I'm concerned.
0: Rachel, on the show before, we've talked about the food as medicine concept or philosophy. It's something that's backed up by research. How do you incorporate food as medicine into the way that the hospital supports folks with high blood pressure and then provides education when they're on their way back to their lives?
3: That's a great question. To me, food as medicine means recognizing that access to nourishing food is foundational, really, to our health. Food impacts our energy levels. Food really shows if chronic disease is going to be in our lives at some point, depending on our diet. If there's any inflammation happening in our body, heart health, blood sugar, really just our overall well-being. And that's why programs like our Healthcare Shares and Veggie Van Gogh that we have within our community are so meaningful, because they really help our patients and our community members connect with fresh, nutritious foods in a way that's accessible and approachable and supportive. Food is medicine. Diet is medicine. We could be eating plenty of calories but still be malnourished if we're not eating calories that are nutrient dense, if we're eating calories that don't have the potassium that we need, the fiber that we need, the protein that we need, the vitamins and minerals. And I can go on and on. We really just need to make sure that the bites that we take are fueling our body and giving our body the energy it needs to do its job. It's just keeping us alive and healthy and well. So it's pretty incredible what the network is doing in general with partnering up with different nonprofits and community initiatives to really ensure that not only are we just educating our patients, but we're making sure that they're going home with resources to prevent them from going through the same cycle again if they were just in the hospital and were malnourished. We want to make sure that they have resources to prevent that from happening again.
0: And we'll link to those resources that you've mentioned, Healthcare Shares and Veggie Van Go. There are a couple other ones that I think we want to mention as well. Hunger Free Vermont, Three Squares Vermont. Rachel, can you talk a little bit about what those programs are? Are those focused specifically on food insecurity?
1: Hunger Free Vermont, we actually had them table at our hypertension awareness event because we can do all of the educating that we want on how to eat well and what that looks like. But if those that we are educating don't have access or don't have the means to be able to go out and purchase those items, we're not going to make an impact at all. So having them there is so important. They provide the resources that folks need to get signed up with on Three Squares Vermont, which is three square meals a day, essentially is what it stands for, which is SNAP benefits, which provides money to folks to be able to purchase groceries. And that's everything, to be able to purchase your fresh foods, your fruits, your veggies, your protein, everything that you need, right? You need that before you can start educating somebody on how to eat well. They need to have access to eat well in order for them to eat well. And so that table was extremely important to have at the event. We don't want anybody to feel embarrassed to get the resources that they need, or perhaps it's very overwhelming. Where to start? Where to begin? And so we wanted to make sure that we had everything there for them at those events.
0: Allison, we've talked a lot about food as a really important choice that people can make. What are the other modifications or lifestyle changes that people can make that are important and that are super effective?
1: If people wanted to research some of the dietary things, an easy one that has lots of studies to back it up is what's called the DASH diet. Dietary approaches to stop hypertension. It has all of the features of the things Rachel mentioned in terms of high in fruits and veggies and potassium, low in sodium, good amounts of fiber and protein. And it really, even though it's called a DASH diet, it's not a diet in the old school meaning of the word, but just a way to eat. It's not something you have to go on and lose a certain amount of weight, but just a way of approaching how you want to nourish yourself. And so adding exercise, the general standard is 150 minutes a week of moderate exercise, like taking a walk, and a couple days a week, even 10 to 20 minutes of more resistance training, like weights or body weight exercises, really covers what you need for the exercise aspects. We know that cutting down or stopping alcohol absolutely affects blood pressure and improves it. I know that's not always the most popular suggestion, but it's not black and white. It's not that you have to quit. Even if you decrease it, it makes really good positive impact. Quitting smoking, of course, is important for all aspects of cardiovascular health and lots of other parts of health as well. And we do have, in addition to those community partners that you and Rachel talked about, we also have available through UVMMC and CVMC in our neck of the woods, community health team partners who we can refer our patients to work with a registered dietitian one-on-one for specific advice, a health coach for how do I really work on my whole lifestyle, social work to help people access some of those programs if they would like some financial support or just more education and information, quitting smoking support. So there are lots of ways that we can help our patients in those other aspects of lifestyle in addition to the ones we've already talked about.
0: So much actionable information here. This is my dream. We've talked about what people can do, what they should do, the good stuff that's out there to help them. What about the pitfalls? But let's talk about what people should avoid. What are the things people need to know don't work and they shouldn't waste their time on?
1: I would say I'm not going to call out any particular platforms, but just understand that people without medical or dietitian credentials who are trying to sell you any kind of supplement, and it sounds too good to be true, it probably is. And anything that you're thinking of spending money on, particularly supplement-wise, run it by your primary first, because I see a lot of people who've sunk a lot of money into things that really are equivalent of snake oil. And, you know, I hate letting them down when they're excited about them, but sometimes they're not only not useful, but dangerous.
0: I think sometimes people get into these ruts because they know that the work is going to be hard, and so they're trying to find a way to make it a little easier. And like anything else, you probably can't make the work easier. You have to do the work.
3: Yeah, just to echo what Allison said, there's so much misinformation online, and it's really important to seek guidance from trusted healthcare professionals. Social media, unfortunately, can push extreme diets, which creates fear around food. And we don't want anybody to feel fearful when it comes to eating. And so that's why it's so important to really discuss with your providers how to go about eating and speak with a registered dietitian. Health doesn't have to be all or nothing. You can still enjoy all of your favorite foods. It's just showing you everything in moderation and how to really prepare your food so they're well and individualized for you.

It's time for a quick break here on Living Healthy Together. Thank you, Allison. Thank you, Rachel, for joining us, talking about hypertension and high blood pressure and sharing all of these great resources. When we come back, we'll talk with experts in occupational therapy, health and wellness, tobacco treatment, and more, and hear about how new high blood pressure guidelines could change your experience at your next primary care appointment. Don't go anywhere. We'll be right back.

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3: 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So a lot of things wrapped up with heart health, with nutrition, and with lifestyle management. Thank you both for joining us. Let's jump right in and talk about high blood pressure guidelines. They're getting a little bit stricter about how they react when they see certain numbers. What is happening, and how are people going to maybe see and feel different things when they go to see their primary care provider?
4: You know, when I went to school, I'm dating myself probably, but when I went to school, we learned that normal blood pressure was 120 over 80. And actually, back in 2017, that number changed because of new research, because the American Heart Association and the American College of Cardiology found that there was a correlation with cardiovascular impact, even at lower pressures. It used to be high blood pressure was 140 over 90. But they found that even at lower pressures in the 130s, there can be damage. So the numbers were rolled back. And now normal is less than 120 over 80, and high is considered 130 over 80. And the reason they did that is so we can intervene earlier and prevent some of the damage rather than waiting till people were more advanced in the disease. Practical. So that's a little change for a lot of people. And yeah, it kind of surprised me when I found that out.
3: So the practical impact of this for folks is they get their blood pressure taken, and where previously it would have been okay, we're going to keep an eye on this. This is a little higher than we like to see. Now the response is we need to talk about medication. We need to talk about lifestyle changes. We need to talk about taking action and doing something about it. There are a lot of different actions that can be taken, though.
4: There is lots of things you can do. You're right. And it's always better to start making a change before there are problems. Right. One of Amy and I's big jobs is we promote prevention over disease. If we can prevent the disease, then we don't have to manage the disease. And there's lots of things you can do. And we've heard some of them all before, right? Lose weight if you're overweight, eat a healthy diet, exercise, you know.
5: You make it sound so
4: we've heard some of those before. But it doesn't have to be big, and it doesn't have to be hard. You know, little changes can really make a big impact.
3: I always like hearing stuff like that because this stuff does feel big and it does feel hard. Amy, I'd cut you off there. What were you going to say?
5: It is such an overwhelming thing when you think about all of those things together that you, quote, should be doing, right? So when we think about sustainable change, we like to look at it as how do we take these big, overwhelming jobs or tasks and break them down into smaller, doable steps? Really, we like to look at what's the one action that I have control over that I can do today to help me get towards that healthy model of health and well-being where I see myself.
4: Yeah, and to take that a little bit further, Amy, what's the one thing that I can do today and keep doing? Because consistency is really so key, right? If you can only change one thing, make it something that you can change and stay with. I think of New Year's resolutions. Everyone's like, I'm going to go to the gym every day, and I'm going to do this and that. And when it's new and shiny for a couple weeks, But then you slip once, right? And then, oh, well, I didn't go today because I, you know, don't feel good, or my car broke down or whatever. And then it just slides. Big changes are really hard to keep doing. But if you can do one little change, I'm going to drink a glass of water before I eat my breakfast. I'm going to rinse off the canned vegetables that I'm adding to dinner to lower the sodium. The little things that you can keep doing then become a habit, and then you can target a new thing. And the consistency, just doing it over and over again, is so very important.
3: Are there good places to start? Things that might feel good or really good early on and are easier to maintain? Or is it really just take your pick and see where I lead you?
5: I think the latter. I think for folks who do something because they feel that they have to, it can be a struggle. I don't know about you, but I've got that rebellious inner teenager that still says, I'm not going to do that just because you told me to. So part of success comes from autonomy, being able to make the choice for ourselves. So whether or not it's going to be the best first step that you could take to improve your blood pressure, I would be less significant than the first thing that you feel the most excited about, because if it feels good to you, you're going to want to keep doing it. And then you're going to want to do more. And it has a really positive snowball effect. Not to get into a winter analogy, but you're going to build a nice, handsome snowman by the time you're done. But you've got to find the steps that are important to you. And one thing that can be really helpful is connecting those steps to something that you value. We talk about kids. I got to be able to keep up with my kids. For a lot of folks, I've got to keep up with my grandkids. I want to be around to see them grow up and graduate high school. That's what's really important to a lot of the people that I talk to. So making small steps that can help you focus on those things can also make it kind of more, to Vicky's point, to keep it going, to stay motivated.
3: I think part of what you're talking about there is accountability. Right? Keeping up with your kid, being there for your grandchildren, that's something you're doing for yourself, for sure, but for another person too. I'm a big accountability person when it comes to lifestyle changes. The best shape that I was ever in my entire life, which is well over a decade ago now, it happened because I started going to the gym every single day with a friend, and that friend was really dedicated and kind of pulled me along with them. If it feels good and you can stick to it, you can really make some big changes.
4: Even if that person is not on the same journey as you, because everyone's journey is a little different, maybe your friend, coworker,

0: check in about it. Hey, how's your new gym routine going? You know, having someone with you can really help. I had this couple in one of my workshops. She does the cooking. He has high blood pressure. So it was important that they were on the same page. She was like, well, my blood pressure is fine, but I need to learn how to support him because you're in this journey together. And so it just was so nice to know that they had the support of each other.
1: If you find somebody in your life like that, hang on to them, because I know plenty of loving couples who don't take that approach.
2: And then there's plenty of folks out there who think about it and I don't have anybody. I might have people in my life that love me, but they don't get what I'm going through. This happens a lot with the folks that we work with who live with chronic pain. They feel really isolated because their loved ones don't have that empathy for what they're living with. And with any chronic condition, it's great to have somebody who gets it. And sometimes one of the biggest challenges is finding somebody that can be in your life, that can provide you that support and accountability.
0: You're making a change. Change is uncomfortable. I know very few people for whom change is not uncomfortable. And if you have to go through something uncomfortable, maybe that's the time to strike up a little conversation with the person you see when you're walking around the block every day. Maybe you strike up a conversation with that person that always seems to be coming the other way, or someone you kind of know but don't know really well. It can be an opportunity to expand your social circle. It's harder to make friends when we're adults. It's really easy when you're a kid, but we could all use bigger social circles, I think. And you don't know, maybe that person at the gym is on a similar or tangential journey to yours. And then you just made a new friend and an accountability partner because you want to make sure to show up for that person, right?
2: No,
0: because you haven't known them for 30 years already. You can't let each other slide if you if it's a new relationship. You got to show up.
2: What really helps a lot of folks too is, dare I say it, technology. If you aren't quite as ready to befriend the gym rat that you know, the smartwatch community can be a great place to sign up for challenges. So you're challenging yourself. You're sort of checking in. There's other people. It's a good way to dip your toe into some accountability partners. There's also Come Alive Outside, which is a great Vermont resource. They've got challenges for walking a mile a day for 30 days, I think was one that we did, maybe 100 days. It's a great local resource.
1: What other resources are out there? We talk a lot about accountability and social interactions, whether they're online or in person. Are there resources that are specifically about nutrition, specifically about other aspects of blood pressure health or heart health that you want to call out for folks?
2: We have some great programs that are available to Vermonters. They are led by Vermonters. They are evidence-based, which means they're proven to be effective. So a lot of the evidence shows that people are just feeling more in control of their healthcare management and they feel less depressed. They are exercising more. The six different programs focus all on lifestyle and how that can help you to be an active self-manager. And believe it or not, they all very much focus on action planning, which takes us back to those small, sustainable steps that we talked about and the accountability. You know, these workshops are peer-led. They're led by people who've walked the walk, who also are trying to live their healthiest life. And our leaders are great role models for folks who are trying to get that for themselves.
0: Those are the My Healthy Vermont workshops. These are workshops that are free for all Vermonters or people living and receiving care in Vermont. It's funded by a grant, so there are no income or insurance questions. We've really tried to remove as many barriers as possible because we know with behavior change, the more barriers there are, the harder it is to make a change. Right. We talked about Come Alive Outside, which is another great free local program. But, you know, one thing that's hard, especially these days, for everything's more expensive, accessing healthy food can be a challenge. It's easy to say, oh, you need to eat healthier and eat fresh fruits and vegetables. But where do you get those? How do you afford those? Because you still need to pay for your medication. Because really,

0: taking your medication the way your doctor prescribes is important in managing blood pressure or chronic conditions. It can be hard to do all the things, and it can get expensive to do all the things you hear people touting. So knowing about the resources in your particular area, food shelves, the Veggie Van Gogh, the food bank, SNAP benefits, if you qualify for those. We're heading into farmers market season, which is one of my favorite seasons. Your SNAP benefits, your dollars get doubled at the farmers market. So your $10 benefit is actually $20 worth of vegetables at the farmers market under those programs. So that can be a really great way to stretch the dollar. I also think social connection is huge. It's hard to be isolated. And even though we have technology and all these things, people are getting more isolated. So if you are able to make a connection, make a plan, get creative. That benefits everybody.
1: We'll link to these resources that Amy and Vicky are talking about in the episode description. So if you're listening to this as a podcast, check that out. Click the links. Learn more about these programs and whether they can support you and whether they're available for you.
2: A great resource that we can also include is the American Heart Association's Life's Essential 8. It's the 8 essential lifestyle habits that they recommend to help have a healthy heart. And what I wanted to point out is that also at least 5 or 6 of the 8 are directly, maybe all 8 actually, are directly represented in our My Healthy Vermont programs. Our hypertension program will cover at least 6 out of the 8. And then our chronic disease workshop, it's called Chronic Disease Self-Management. It will cover all 8 of those topics. So if you're not sure where to begin, I would invite you to think about joining one of our programs. We've got some starting up in the middle of the summer or early this summer and kind of later into the summer that folks can get signed up for. As Vicky pointed out, because of these wonderful grants in Vermont, we have access to these workshops at no cost. You can check out our website. The dates and times will be on there.
0: This one's going to make me really unpopular with some people. It's not an easy way to start, but I wanted to throw out that if someone is a smoker, the number one biggest impact you can have on your health for any chronic disease, if you're a smoker, is to reduce or quit. It's not an easy thing, but it is worth it. And we have supports and workshops that can help you with that. There are folks that do counseling that can help with that. There are a lot of programs that can help with that. I just want to call that out because smoking does increase blood pressure. It impacts diabetes. Having high blood pressure and low blood flow combined with diabetes and the slow healing because of poor perfusion can lead to a lot of really big problems. And it impacts every chronic disease, really. So just throwing that out there. And like I said, it's going to be an unpopular one.
1: As a 43-year-old who is the son of a mother who has smoked a pack a day at least for 40 plus years, all I can say is Vicky is preaching to the choir here. Like, there's nothing that's more important and nothing that's harder than that.
2: The hard change, how good does that feel when you reach that mountain? I mean, it feels hard at first and you look back, you're like, why didn't I do this sooner? A lot of people I talk to say, I wish I'd done it sooner. I wish I never started specifically with smoking, but we can't go back and change that. We can change today. So don't wait another minute. If you're feeling motivated by this, you're like, oh, maybe I could. Don't do it alone. I think that's what we're saying is it is hard. It can be. It doesn't have to be painful. There's plans. There's support. There's resources. And we want to work with you.
1: It's time for a quick break here on Living Healthy Together. When we come back, we'll talk about how social determinants or social drivers of health make a huge impact on high blood pressure and the people who are trying to manage this chronic condition. Don't go anywhere. We'll be right back.

0: With SRN News, I'm Bob Agnew in Washington. President Trump has issued a warning to Iran about what's going to happen. He took to Truth Social today to predict that the U.S. will soon be taking over Karg Island. That's a small island offshore that houses much of Iran's important oil infrastructure, including a major refinery. The president said it is home to not only a major oil terminal, but essentially amounts of the country's economic lifeline. Occupying it could provide a platform for the U.S. military to carry out attacks against the mainland and choke off Iran's oil exports. Damaging storms sweeping through the Midwest, disrupting flights at Chicago's airports yesterday and knocking out power to hundreds of thousands of customers. World Cup play gets underway today. The first match will be hosted by Mexico, and that's going to take place this afternoon. This is SRN News.
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5: 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You're experts in these topics across a wide range of health concerns. Heart-related health problems and health impacts are extremely impacted by health-related social needs and social drivers of health. Why is that?
6: As you mentioned, we usually think about hypertension as a medical thing, but it is much bigger. It's actually tied to health-related social needs. So when we think of social determinants of health, that's kind of like a population level systemic environmental factors that we're born into. And then the health-related social needs are really how those translate into a person's individual lives. So it's the non-medical factors that would influence a person's health and well-being. Basically, the everyday stuff that shapes how we live.
5: Talk a little bit about your different roles in this space.
7: I think both Aaron and I, we try to explore what are the barriers, social barriers across our health system, the gaps that are unseen, basically. And we try to close those gaps. So, for example, I do a lot of work on the education piece of things. Where we come in is, how do you look at every patient as an individual? How, if you're going to tell somebody eat healthier, but that person has to go back home to be the caregiver to their 70, 80-year-old parent. They have to care for their families. They have to work two or three jobs to make ends meet. It is so easy to fall into this trap, I think, as health providers and clinicians and everything in between when you're serving, to say, well, you know what you need to do. You need to eat healthier. You need to exercise. But my life looks really difficult. Where do I fit that in? How do I start buying fresh veggies and fruit when the closest grocery to me is 50 minutes away and my car isn't always reliable?
6: LeBay and I work alongside each other, and we're really looking at addressing those systems that cause the inequities, looking to leverage the work of our community partners that are the experts in food security or housing. As we know, all of those really impact the overall picture of health for our patients and our communities. So it's about thinking about how we can do business a little differently and make different choices to really be able to get good data. And when we identify disparities, be able to act on those.
5: So do we know right now what the most meaningful or impactful social drivers of health are vis-a-vis high blood pressure? Do we know what's more impactful and what's less?
6: Well, they all play a role in it. So when we think about hypertension, you've heard people say, oh, well, that the stress is raising my blood pressure. Well, that is actually true, right? It's the stress from the daily life. It's not just necessarily big events, but the stress of not having enough money to make ends meet or to buy healthy foods, or it's having housing that's not adequate. It's not enough for everybody to have the space they need, or it's unsafe in some ways. It's job insecurity. It's transportation. It's kind of all of those things. The low level pressure and the accumulation of that stress actually does create actual physical pressure in your body. And so we can't say just one major contributor. They all play a hand in creating that stressful environment for a person.
5: What are the most important investments you think need to be made or absolutely should be made to address these impacts that people feel from their everyday lives and who they are?
6: That's a great question. I think for years, our systems have worked against certain populations of people and created poverty and racism. And those are just built in now to the fabric of our societies, unfortunately. And so it's going to take years of work. But I think some of the efforts that are happening right now is really just making sure that we are screening people that come in for those social needs and getting an understanding of the picture of what people are experiencing in our own communities, making sure we're connecting folks to resources and really thinking about treating the whole person, not just their blood pressure. And I know that healthcare systems are starting to realize that and change how they do business. And if we want to be sustainable as a hospital and really have the healthiest communities, we really have to think about things in that way. I mentioned a few minutes ago, investing in the work of our community partners and sort of being at the table with them as thought partners, but also really leveraging the work that they do and using our own power and influence to advocate for resources and systemic change. We're a big healthcare organization, so we do have a lot of power and presence in the community. And how can we use that for good? And just kind of thinking about things in those ways will help impact our communities in a way that will ultimately lead to people being healthier.
5: I do want to mention two investments that have been made. One is the Healthcare Anchor Mission program. Can you talk about what that is, why that's important?
6: Healthcare Anchor Network is a national association of healthcare organizations that really band together and sign on for specific strategies that do kind of just what I was mentioning, you know, really committing to doing things in a different way that's really hyper-focused on purchasing local, hiring locally, how we can build a presence of overall health and wellness in our communities and kind of thinking about all the ways we give back and show up for certain communities that we know that are disadvantaged and just creating more opportunities to reduce the disparity between those that have access and resources and those that don't. There's hundreds of different ways we do that as an organization. Some of them are investing in creating opportunities for folks that may not necessarily be able to access capital or grants to do things like start businesses or even afford housing and things like that. Making sure we know which of our communities in our health service area are more disadvantaged. You know, there are certain zip codes, as you mentioned, that we know have the least amount of access to a lot of things. And so how are we focusing our supports to them? And are we creating some intentional hiring pathways in those communities and different things like that?
5: How does a healthcare organization navigate that? You have a finite amount of resources, whether that's people, time, money. You can only invest in so many things. It's got to be a really, really difficult thing to navigate.
6: Yeah, it is. And of course, there are not enough resources to go around. The system has been incredibly lucky that we were gifted some money. And also, we've been able to invest a little bit of money in those community programs to help advance some of that work. There's a lot of great collaborative work going on in different, we call them accountable communities for health over New York. They have great relationships with the Adirondack Rural Health Network and different networks that are really just looking at all these things together and how we can build a more unified system and align across those systems for our patients and communities.
5: Lupe, the other investment that I was thinking about is a pair of screening events that happened at Central Vermont Medical Center and at the public library in Berlin in early May. You were a part of those events. Why was that a focus for your team and for Central Vermont?
7: This hypertension awareness event really came out of Central Vermont's Diversity, Equity, Inclusion Committee. And we were really trying to tie in how do we start addressing some of those real gaps and disparities that our community in CVMC area is facing. And luckily, as part of this group, we have some clinical providers that see the real impact of people not having access to what might seem simple to us. It's a really big deal to those folks that really don't have access to high blood pressure test screenings or A1C testing for potential diabetes. And so I want to send a little shout out to two folks, Emily Byrne, who's a nurse practitioner with family medicine in the CVMC area, and Rachel Lorick, who's a director of nutrition services at CVMC. They mentioned, hey, we have this really great opportunity to start closing the gap on by doing blood pressure screenings. So about 6 months ago or so, we said, who do we need to reach the most? Who is it that needs the most support in our community? And we quickly realized there's a lot of education resources out there, but the piece that's missing is how do you increase access to the, if I find out I have high blood pressure, who do I go to? What are my resources? I have no idea where to even start. I have to go back to work after this, or I have to go take care of my kids or my family or my parents. Am I going to be okay? All of those questions come up for a person. And then when they don't have access to the what's after, that's where we continue falling into that loop of disparities. So when we got together and said, we can't do this all by ourselves. How do we start connecting to different community organizations that already doing work in this space, maybe already have resources? So from that, we partnered with different community organizations, Vermont Department of Health, 802 Quits, My Healthy Vermont, Hunger Free Vermont, People's Health and Wellness. And we held two screenings, one at CVMC and one at the Aldrich Library. And we said, let's not only provide education and resources and contact to people, but let's help them get signed up. If they need access to local fruits and vegetables, let's get them plugged in right now. And then we also tied in folks who came back with high blood pressure. We said, would you like a little bit more further support? If you don't have already a provider, do you want support with connecting you to somebody right now? Let's get you in for an appointment, or let's get you somebody that can get you in for an appointment, either through our CVMC clinics or with our primary care or through the People's Health and Wellness Clinic. Between the two sessions, we screened over 80 community members. So that means that there is a need, there is a want. People want to take care of themselves, but don't always have an opportunity to do so, don't have access all in one place. So we really try to create everything that we could have resources, like a one-stop shop for folks that led them to a better access to care after the fact.
5: There are going to be folks that are listening right now and say, 80 people, that's not that many people. But think about how many people that is that were motivated to drive, to travel somewhere, to get their blood pressure checked, take time out of their day to go do this, to get a screening. That's a significant number of folks that were willing to make a time investment to go do this. But then it's not just high blood pressure screening. It's food resources. It's social resources. It's all of these other things that could be impacting people's cardiovascular health. Getting all of that together in a one-stop shop is incredibly complex. And it had to have been a really proud moment for you guys to pull it off and to have such a great reception in the community. Let's talk a little bit about generational trends, new things that we're seeing, areas of focus moving forward. Lupe, this is something you're passionate about and work in the community on. What are you seeing and hearing, new trends or things that you're taking notice of?
7: I see a little bit of everything, but in the spirit of transparency, budgets are just getting tighter for folks across every single generation, right? Regardless if you're a Gen Zer, which means you're in the group of like your younger 20s and maybe younger 30s to millennials and then Gen Xers and boomers. We're seeing every single person being impacted by the economy. And so some of the trends that have been popping up and that I've been watching and seeing across different social media sites, such as TikTok, has been how do you spend the least amount of money on making meals? And so, for example, I follow this person online that has become really popular within the last 6 months to a year that shares 1 minute videos on how you can make $5 meals for a family of four or five and everything you can find at either a Dollar Tree, Dollar General, which means typically in those stores, the only access you really have to the different types of food are either ones that are canned, that are jarred, or that are frozen. You really won't see those fresh vegetables or fruit. But because times are tough, people are looking for ways to make their dollar stretch the most that they can for their families. And so thinking about what's the most nutritious will be put in the back burner, and it's going to be what can I feed my family with? And the trends I've been seeing is these types of practices of how I can reduce my spending the most, including in my meals and other practical needs that I have, has exploded within the past year or so. Some comments that I see on there include stories of people saying things like, you know, I just retired and I don't know what my future looks like, but these videos have kept me fed for a few meals at a time, because I'm able to afford $4 for two meals in one day. Or we always say when the economy gets tough, it's get let go of the luxury. But what we're seeing more now, regardless of the generation, is people are turning to saving a dollar in their most practical and basic needs that you have, whether it's housing, whether it's food and meals, all the things that we need to survive as humans and as individuals.
5: That's a great place to leave it here on Living Healthy Together, High Blood Pressure. 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Thank you both so much for joining us today. Thank you to all of our guests. I'm your host, Philip Rao. We'll see you next time.

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1: Breaking news at Town Hall. I'm Bob Agnew in Washington. President Trump says he has some big news for Iran, that the U.S. will be striking its main oil hub. And we get more on that from Bernie Bennett.
2: President Trump said, quote, at some point in the not-too-distant future, we will be taking Karg Island and other oil infrastructure points and assume control of their oil and gas markets, much like we have with Venezuela. The small island off the coast of Iran is the home to a major oil terminal that is considered the country's economic lifeline. Taking the island could choke off Iran's oil exports and provide a platform for the U.S. military to carry out attacks against the mainland. The U.S. could use the island as leverage to compel the Iranians to keep the strait open. Bernie Bennett, Washington.
1: Damaging storms have been sweeping through parts of the Midwest, disrupting flights at Chicago airports, knocking out power to hundreds of thousands of customers. The National Weather Service says it received more than a dozen reports of tornadoes as of last night across northern Missouri, Iowa, Kansas, and Illinois. The storms then moved into the Chicago area in the afternoon, causing some downed trees and some building damage along the way as well. On Wall Street, things are booming. The Dow was up by 844 points, NASDAQ up 473. Elon Musk's rocket company SpaceX makes its debut on Wall Street Friday with an initial public offering.
3: In an IPO, banks and other financial institutions act as intermediaries. They buy the stock being issued by the company and then sell it to the public. Before that happens, they gauge investor interest to determine a final offering price. The stock will be listed with the ticker symbol and trade publicly at that price. The price typically fluctuates higher or lower as investors determine the company's value. An IPO can bring in a surge of investment that a company can then use to expand, but it's all up to the market.
1: That is correspondent Damian Troisi, and the producer prices here in the U.S. climbed last month at the fastest rate since 2022. More of these stories at townhall.com.
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1: First Lady Melania Trump launching her Fostering the Future account. It's a new financial resource established to empower foster youth. And Laura Winters has more details.
5: Melania Trump making history, as this is the first time that a First Lady is working with the Treasury Department to set up these accounts for foster children. So far, 23 governors have opted into the program.
6: Fostering the Future accounts give foster children the same chance for asset ownership and long-term wealth building as every other American child.
5: Laura Winters reporting.
1: The Supersize World Cup event has finally arrived. It's the world's biggest sporting event always, but this year's tournament takes it to new heights, hosted by the U.S., Canada, and Mexico. The tournament was expanded to 48 teams this year. They'll be playing in 16 stadiums in a record 104 matches, the first of them today in Mexico. Breaking news and analysis at townhall.com. President Trump claims the U.S. has been sneaking oil through the Strait of Hormuz.
7: Asked Wednesday about a report that rising gas prices had pushed consumer inflation to 4.2% in May, President Trump had a surprising response.
8: I love the inflation.
7: Suggesting prices would plunge back as soon as the Iran war ends, and then revealing,
8: you know, we've been taking out millions of barrels of oil. Nobody knows it.
7: Secretary Pete Hegseth later telling reporters,
9: we've been protecting commercial shipping going through the Strait of Hormuz, as the president announced, to the tune of over 100 million barrels.
7: There was no immediate confirmation of that figure, which roughly equals 5 days of oil shipments before the war began. I'm Ben Thomas.
1: Visa, teaming up with OpenAI, will embed its payment network into ChatGPT, allowing the chatbot to shop and complete transactions for its users. More on these stories at townhall.com.
10: Voices from your local community hospital.
11: My name is Amy O'Connor, and I'm the nurse manager in the recovery room at Copley Hospital. I knew Copley was where I wanted to be from the moment I walked in the door. 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And that's why I choose to work at Copley Hospital.
12: At this time, there continues to be an active crash scene along Route 100 in Waterbury Center. A stretch of the road is closed from Greg Hill Road into the Waterbury Center area. Northbound traffic experiencing some delays at this time. 86 degrees and partly sunny outside the Radio Vermont studios. Good afternoon, 4:06 on this Thursday, June 11th. I'm Lee Cattell. 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And again, Route 100 in Waterbury Center is closed to all traffic between Greg Hill and Hollow Road while crews work a crash scene with utility lines down near the Cold Hollow Cider Mill. And you're asked to seek an alternate route and expect long delays in the area, but some alternate routes can be found around that crash scene. The state of Vermont is getting nearly $32 million in federal funding to help farmers and timber producers impacted by flooding in 2023 and 2024. The money is part of the Vermont Agriculture and Timber Disaster Assistance Block Grant through the American Relief Act of 2025 to provide supplemental disaster assistance. Governor Phil Scott says the impacts of severe storms in the last couple of years are still being felt across Vermont. The money will go toward infrastructure, timber, and market losses, as well as economic losses for agricultural operators. Applications for the funding are expected to open later this year. Nineteen years ago today, in 2007, the Waterbury Reservoir reopened to the public after a seven-year closure. The reservoir had been drained to facilitate the reconstruction of its dam, which was built after the flood of 1927 to protect Waterbury Village and towns further downstream. The reopening marked not only the completion of the project, but also the return of the popular recreational site for swimmers, boaters, and picnickers. The location next to Little River State Park makes the reservoir a favored destination for outdoor activities. The city of Burlington has agreed to pay $150,000 to settle a civil rights lawsuit involving allegations of discrimination and excessive force by police against a black teenager with disabilities. The case originated from a police response in May of 2021 when a mother called authorities regarding her son who had stolen items from a gas station. The lawsuit was filed by the ACLU of Vermont in 2024. They claim that police escalated the situation unnecessarily and that paramedics used ketamine on the teen. An investigation by the Burlington Police Commission found that officers violated multiple department policies and may have displayed implicit racial bias, although the acting chief disagreed with these findings. The settlement resolves the case without a trial, and the plaintiff says the incident was traumatic for her family. Authorities are investigating a theft at St. J. Subaru in St. Johnsbury. Several catalytic converters were stolen early Sunday morning. Vermont State Police say around 5:15 a.m., a male suspect and an accomplice entered the car dealership's property. Surveillance footage captured images of one suspect driving a white van. Police would like anyone with information about the incident to contact them at 802-748 3111. And organizers have canceled the Franklin County Field Days for the second straight year, leading to concerns about the future of the event. The cancellation follows a ruling from the Swanton Development Review Board, which cited safety, noise, and traffic issues as reasons for preventing the fair from taking place. As a result, all vendor deposits will be refunded. Organizers report struggles in coordinating with local officials and meeting requirements that contributed to financial challenges. The event has not been held since its five-year contract at a different venue expired last year. We'll check traffic next on WDEV. It's 410.
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12: All right, traffic-wise, a bit of trouble, especially on Route 100 in Waterbury Center. There's been an accident with power lines down between Greg Hill and Hollow Road. It is at the area of the Cold Hollow Cider Center. And northbound traffic especially has been slowed down in that area. Traffic is offloading onto Howard Avenue and southbound traffic using the detour is backed up a bit on Guptill Road, trying to reaccess Route 100. And southbound Interstate 89 is backed up. There is some construction going on in that area. And so, and I believe there is a lane merge there that is causing things to back up significantly. I-89 traffic slows down to about 15 to 20 miles per hour. About a mile north of the Waterbury exit, exit 10. So southbound traffic can expect some delays, or perhaps you may want to entertain taking Route 2 down to Middlesex and reaccessing the highway there. Elsewhere in the state at this time, I-89 from Highgate into the safety corridor is moving along without any major problems. There's some minor construction delays along Route 2A and along U.S. Route 7 near Exit 16 at the Diverging Diamond Project. But in the Champlain Valley, U.S. 7 and 22A are moving along fairly well. There is some slow traffic along Route 17 in Addison between the Crown Point State Bridge and Route 7. And also one other accident to report, and this is just on the other side of the Connecticut River. A major accident has been reported on State Route 12A near the Lebanon Municipal Airport. Well, that accident is reported off of I-89, but it is near where the offloading I-89 traffic gets onto Route 12A. There is a number of police at that scene. That's not currently causing any traffic issues along the interstate, but folks are getting off in Lebanon. There may be some delay time included there. I-91 and U.S. 5 appear to be without incident in the Champlain, in the Connecticut River Valley. And if you spot something out on the roads, you are encouraged to call the Radio Vermont Studios direct at 802-244-1777. 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Sometimes it takes a little while for me to pick up, but once I do, I'll be happy to take down your information and pass it along as a free public service from WDEV FM and AM. 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

0: right, taking a look at international headlines. U.S. President Trump says he has called off new military strikes on Iran, suggesting progress had been made in talks to end the war, just hours after the president threatened to escalate the conflict by seizing control of Iran's oil industry. On social media, Trump posted he made the move after a breakthrough in negotiations and that significant points under discussion have been brought to the highest level of Iranian leadership and approved. The announcement came after 2 days of back-and-forth attacks between the U.S. and Iran. Trump threatened further escalation earlier today, posting that the U.S. would hit Iran very hard tonight and take total control of its oil and gas industries. A few hours later, he wrote that the discussions and final points have been, in both concept and great detail, approved by the United States, Israel, and other regional allies. He did not offer details. United Kingdom Defense Secretary John Healey quit unexpectedly today, saying the British government is unwilling to spend enough on the military at a time of rising threats. It's another blow to the embattled Prime Minister Keir Starmer, who is already facing demands from his colleagues in the Labour Department to Labour Party to step down. Healey told Starmer in a letter that the government's defense investment plan falls well short of what is required at this dangerous time. Publication of the plan has been delayed amid reports of disagreement between the defense ministry and the Treasury. Starmer said in a letter to Healey that he was sorry to see him go, but insisted that the funding plan would provide the necessary military resources to keep the United Kingdom safe. A series of long-range Ukrainian attacks hit deep inside Russia on Wednesday as Kyiv looks to raise the costs of the war for Russia by striking its energy facilities and military industries. In a post on social media, Ukrainian President Volodymyr Zelensky said their Flamingo long-range missiles hit a facility in Cheboksary, about 560 miles from the front line. Russia's defense ministry said that its air defenses shot down more than 320 Ukrainian drones overnight. A star-studded opening ceremony at the World Cup featured Shakira, Burna Boy, and J Balvin in front of a crowd of more than 80,000 at the Azteca Stadium in Mexico City. The 48-team tournament opened against South Africa as the competition began amid escalating protests and social tensions in the capital. We'll update how that opening match is proceeding in just a moment. Also in Mexico, gunmen shot and killed a journalist in Mexico's eastern state of Veracruz today. It was Mexico's second killing of a media worker this year, and both of them were in Veracruz, known as exceptionally dangerous for journalists. The prosecutor's office in Veracruz confirmed the killing, and the State Commission for the Attention and Protection of Journalists identified the victim as Luis Angel Lopez Valdez, the director of a local media outlet and a reporter for the Vanguardia de Veracruz newspaper. According to the paper, he was walking along a street in the city of Poza Rica when he was intercepted by gunmen who shot him at close range before fleeing. He specialized in police and security reporting. And a car struck a group of cyclists on a school camping trip in the Netherlands today, killing three children and an adult. Police say they detained a 19-year-old man and were investigating his involvement. They didn't say if he was the driver of the car. Two children and an adult died at the scene. Four children were seriously injured and hospitalized in the Netherlands or nearby Belgium for treatment. One of them died last night at a hospital in Rotterdam. Those who were killed and injured were part of a group of 14 school children and two chaperones from an elementary school in the nearby town of Axel. There's been no indication or description of the suspect in this case. Radio Vermont time is 419. We'll take a look at your forecast after this.
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0: All right, it is a steamy one out there this afternoon with plenty of humidity and some thunderstorm activity is in the forecast over the next couple of days, and we'll give you details on that shortly, but right now, current temperatures around the region. Right now, the warm spot in the state is Burlington and Springfield, both checking in at 90 degrees. The cool spots up in the Northeast Kingdom, Newport and Lindenville at 82. Morrisville, Montpelier, St. Johnsbury, 84 degrees, also 84 in Bennington. And in the Champlain Valley, Highgate, Middlebury, and Rutland all checking in at 86 degrees. It's also 86 degrees outside the Waterbury Studios. Your forecast calls for a partly sunny afternoon with a chance of some late afternoon showers and thunderstorms and a high near 88 tonight. Before midnight, a 20% chance of showers and thunderstorms, patchy dense fog overnight, and a low near 65. It'll be mostly cloudy in the overnight hours. For Friday, some patchy dense fog in the morning, and it'll be mostly sunny and hot. A high near 93. There is a 30% chance of showers and thunderstorms, mainly in the late afternoon. For Friday night, mostly cloudy. Showers and thunderstorms are likely before 9 p.m., and then there is a chance of showers after that, mostly cloudy in the evening, gradually becoming mostly clear overnight, low in the upper 50s. Saturday looks nice, sunshine with a high near 85. Saturday night, mostly clear, low around 60. For Sunday, mostly sunny, a chance of afternoon showers, another muggy day with a high near 87. For Sunday night, the chance of showers, possibly a thunderstorm, and a low in the low 50s. And a little cooler to start next week. Monday, mostly sunny, a chance of showers, and a high in the low 70s. Tuesday, mostly sunny, a high near 74. And Wednesday, mostly sunny with a chance of showers and a high near 77. 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

0: Continuing with national news on WDEV, we start in Alabama, where the state is waging a last-minute legal fight to execute a man with nitrogen gas tonight, asking the U.S. Supreme Court to set aside a judge's finding that the method violates the Constitution's ban on cruel and unusual punishment. 49-year-old Jeffrey Lee is set to be executed at 6 p.m., but a federal judge Tuesday ruled that nitrogen executions are unconstitutional and blocked the state from using the method to put Lee to death. The state filed an appeal today asking the Supreme Court to set aside the ruling and allow the execution. The execution method involves strapping a respirator to the person's face and replacing breathable air with pure nitrogen gas, causing death from a lack of oxygen. Nitrogen has been used in 8 executions in the United States, 7 in Alabama and 1 in Louisiana. More than 30 lawsuits have been filed against GKN Aerospace after one of that company's tanks containing a highly flammable chemical overheated and threatened a catastrophic explosion last month, forcing about 50,000 residents to be evacuated from Garden Grove, California. Debbie Cochran lives about 500 feet from the facility, and she wasn't told to evacuate until several hours after the leak started. Her suit said she experienced nausea and headaches for several days afterward. More than 100 individuals, including some families with pets and local businesses, are suing GKN Aerospace, saying the United Kingdom-based company was negligent in maintaining a safe facility, especially since it's located in a large population center. A Minnesota man who pounded on lawmakers' doors in the middle of the night while posing as a police officer, killing the state House Speaker and her husband, and wounding a state senator and his wife, pleaded guilty to murder so that federal prosecutors would not seek the death penalty. The Minneapolis area attacks last summer by 58-year-old Vance Bolter sparked the largest police search in state history. Elected officials across the country feared that escalating threats and polarization could lead to more violence. And one more national story. Former NFL player Henry Ruggs was denied parole nearly 5 years after killing a woman in a car crash in Las Vegas. Ruggs, a former Raiders wide receiver, drove his sports car at speeds of up to 156 miles per hour in the city of Las Vegas in November of 2021 and slammed into a vehicle that killed driver Tina Tintor and her dog Max. Tintor was 23. Prosecutors at the time said his blood alcohol level, taken within the required 2 hours after the crash, was 0.16. Before the crash, he was at Top Golf, a sports entertainment venue in Las Vegas. We'll have sports here on the Afternoon News Service coming up next here on WDEV. It is 426.
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0: Afternoon News Service Sports. We'll start with the World Cup. It's underway, the opening match in Mexico. And they are in the 61st minute. Mexico has a 1-0 lead. They scored in the 9th minute. Julian Quiñones scored for the Mexican squad, and they have held on to that lead ever since. And the Mexican goaltender has had to make just 2 saves so far. The South African goalie has made 3 saves. But again, the goal at the 9th minute has given Mexico a 1-0 lead. And they have about 30 minutes to go in the opening match. Coming up tonight, Korea will take on Czechia in in Guadalajara, Mexico. That'll start at 10 o'clock. Tomorrow afternoon in Toronto, the Canadian World Cup team will host Bosnia-Herzegovina. And at 9 o'clock tomorrow night in Los Angeles, the U.S. men's national team will take on Paraguay. In the NBA last night, the New York Knicks were lousy in the first half, but very impressive in the second, rallying from 29 points down to beat the San Antonio Spurs 107 to 106. And with that win, the Knicks take a 3-1 lead. They're now one victory away from their first NBA championship since 1993. The Spurs will have the home court advantage on Saturday night. It is an 8:30 tip, and we'll be on the air at either 7:30 or after the Red Sox postgame concludes right here on WDEV. The Red Sox play at 4:10 on Saturday afternoon against the Texas Rangers. That game will probably be done in the postgame in time for full coverage of Game 5 of the NBA Finals on Saturday night. Tonight, the National Hockey League Stanley Cup Finals resume, and it's now a best-of-three series with the Carolina Hurricanes hosting the Vegas Golden Knights in Raleigh. The best-of-seven series even at 2-2 as the Canes won Game 4 on the road to retake home ice advantage, which would include next Wednesday's Game 7 if the series goes that far. Game 6 will be Sunday in Las Vegas. Home ice hasn't mattered a whole lot in this series. There have been some epic games so far in this matchup. And the next one is coming up tonight. It'll be an 8 o'clock start in Raleigh, North Carolina. Back to the NBA Finals, where it was a rough night for Victor Wembanyama. After the Spurs lost the game and Wembanyama missed a couple of key free throws in the game's final minutes, he was hit by an egg in the back of the head as he returned to his hotel. Knicks fans were jeering, and at least one egg was thrown in his direction and very accurately thrown. It's not clear who threw the egg, but taunting fans were swarming the hotel a few blocks south of Madison Square Garden.

0: straight sets on Tuesday. They were scheduled to face Layla Fernandez and Laura Siegmund in the quarterfinals, but Mboko was injured in her singles match, so Williams was unable to continue in this tournament. Williams is set to play doubles in the Berlin Open in Germany next week. The Times of London reports her doubles partner in that event will be Karolina Muchova. Thunder Road's got the show coming up tonight with a post time of 7 o'clock at the nation's side of excitement. The Casella night includes the New England Antique Racers and the Marvin Johnson Memorial for Street Stock non-winners. And post time is set for 7 o'clock this evening. Plus, the late models, Flying Tigers, and Street Stocks will all be on the Thunder Road as well this evening. 7 o'clock post time, and they are on for tonight. NASCAR's in Pocono this weekend on Sunday afternoon. They'll roll off with 400 miles at Pocono Speedway. And in golf, the Canadian Open underway today. Taking a look at the leaderboard at the North Course at Alton, Ontario. Right now, Sahith Theegala, the American golfer, is at 6 under par, done for the day. One shot back, Englishman David Skins, along with Americans Bryce Garnett and Tony Finau, as they get the opening round just about wrapped up. Canadian Nick Taylor's having a good day in his host event. He is at 4 under par through 13 holes, two shots off the lead. And last night, the Vermont Mountaineers were in action taking on the Newport Gulls. It was not a victorious night for the Mountaineers. And Newport put out an offensive onslaught with a 9-2 victory. Vermont now falls to 2-3 on the season after that defeat. Next up for the Mountaineers is a game at the Martha's Vineyard Sharks. Then that is scheduled for this evening starting at 6:35. And that's sports. News update, then the Closing Bell Stock Report here on WDEV.
1: Breaking news at Town Hall. I'm Bob Agnew at Washington. There's a guilty plea in a deadly shooting in Minnesota.
2: Vance Belter was charged with murdering Minnesota House Speaker Melissa Hortman and her husband Mark and shooting State Senator John Hoffman and his wife Yvette. Belter came to the homes disguised as a police officer and driving a fake squad car. U.S. Attorney Daniel Rosen says the guilty plea was in exchange for dropping the death penalty.
3: To ensure that he never sees freedom again in his entire life, that was an opportunity that we just could not pass up.
2: Friends describe Belter as an evangelical Christian and occasional preacher who had struggled to find work. I'm Ed Donahue.
1: A warning for Iran coming from President Trump in a post on True Social. He writes that at some point in the not too distant future, we will be taking Karg Island and other oil infrastructure points and assume total control of their oil and gas markets, much like we have with Venezuela. The president said the small island off the coast of Iran is home to a major oil terminal considered to be the country's economic lifeline. Damaging storms sweeping through the Midwest, disrupting flights at Chicago airports and knocking out power to hundreds of thousands of customers.
4: We do have a flight risk, and the excessive rainfall outlook is fairly broad, and it does encompass some pretty significant population centers, including areas like Des Moines, Iowa, the Quad City, Chicago, Milwaukee, Rockford, and Illinois, and then Madison, Wisconsin, and then extending all the way up and even to like Green Bay.
1: Forecaster Scott Klebauer with the National Weather Service. It says that it received more than a dozen reports of tornadoes yesterday across northern Missouri, Iowa, Kansas, and Illinois. After years of preparation, a supersized World Cup has finally arrived. It's already the world's biggest sporting event, but this year's tournament takes it to new heights, hosted by three countries, the U.S., Canada, and Mexico. This year's tournament was expanded to 48 teams. More on these stories at townhall.com.
5: In the War of 1812, our nation fought and won America's religious freedom. Today, that constitutional right is being assaulted once more from within.
6: Religious liberty and rights in general were under attack. We all of a sudden became the enemy.
5: In the important new documentary by Dawn's Early Light, anti-Christian bias is exposed at the highest levels of government.
7: I got 6 months of house arrest, 5 years probation.
8: I'm sorry, our rights have been suspended? Hard to believe that the instruments of government would ever be used to punish faith.
5: Fellow.

0: the sweeping investigation of President Trump's task force to eradicate anti-Christian bias, the governmental hostility and prejudice is uncovered, and Trump's fight to restore our constitutional liberties and religious freedom.
1: If we will not be governed by God, we must be governed by tyrants.
0: Don't miss this powerful new documentary, By Dawn's Early Light, the story behind our national anthem. 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

Wall Street, markets had a big rally today after President Trump said once again that the strikes on Iran were called off and a peace deal is imminent. Best day in 2 months for Wall Street. The S&P 500 up 1.8%. The Dow Jones Industrial Average up more than 900 points or 1.9%. And the NASDAQ was up 2.5%. And the latest on the market shows that on the commodities market, crude oil is down about 4.5% to just over $86 a barrel. Gold up more than $100 at $4,235 an ounce. And silver is up 4.2%, adding $2.72. Silver right now at $67.46. Big swings for artificial intelligence stocks have been moving the stock market up and down over the last week. Marvell Technology up 11% today. And the other chip companies, including chip makers, had some of the biggest gains. Lam Research up 12.7%, and KLA was up nearly 13%. Oracle fell 8.5%. They reported a strong profit for the last quarter, but they also said they expect to raise $40 billion in cash this fiscal year through borrowing and sales of its stock. Treasury yields fell sharply with falling oil prices. The yield on the 10-year T-note fell from 4.55% late yesterday to 4.45% today. London's FTSE was up 0.5%. Hong Kong's Hang Seng fell 0.7%, two of the world's bigger movers today. And the opening of a Canadian-U.S. bridge across the Detroit River, which President Trump previously threatened to block, was delayed today due to unresolved issues. They didn't elaborate on what those issues are, but it came, the statement, before a ribbon-cutting ceremony scheduled tomorrow at the bridge. The 1.5-mile-long Gordie Howe International Bridge spans the Detroit River and connects Detroit with Windsor, Ontario. The bridge is jointly owned by Canada and Michigan and was expected to open to traffic later this month. 4:39 as we continue with more local and regional news coverage on WDEV FM and AM. Students, staff, and families from Hyde Park Elementary School participated in the 11th annual Mud Run, raising more than $3,800 for the Lamoille Area Cancer Network. The event had an obstacle course with mud pits, paint and water balloons, encouraging children from pre-kindergarten to sixth grade to enjoy a day of fun while supporting cancer patients and families. Over 11 years, the Mud Run has raised over $40,000 for the network that provides financial aid for medical expenses and other essentials for local cancer patients. The New Hampshire Supreme Court has overturned the second-degree murder conviction of Adam Montgomery in the death of his 5-year-old daughter, Harmony. The court ruled that the murder charge should have been tried separately from an earlier child assault charge, saying that combining the two could have biased the jury. The justices have reinstated convictions against Montgomery for second-degree assault and abuse of a corpse, and his 43-and-a-half-year sentence for those offenses remains in effect. The New Hampshire Attorney General's office expressed disappointment and plans to pursue a retrial on the murder charge, affirming their confidence in the case. Harmony's body has never been found. Officials in Morristown are addressing a big rise in public records requests that they say has put strain on municipal resources. As of June 1st, the town has received 129 requests this year, 119 of them from one individual. It's up from 21 requests 3 years ago, 50 requests 2 years ago, and 83 last year. The requests often involve complex communications, and legal fees for the town have reached $12,000 over the first 6 months of the year. Town officials say there's a need for changes to Vermont's public records law because the current system doesn't properly address the resource demands of processing these requests. Select Board Chair Don McDowell says taxpayers need to be informed about budget implications for addressing these legal costs. A Senate bill last year that would allow municipalities to charge for staff time associated with requests
did not pass, and select board members are seeking legislative feedback from other municipalities who are facing similar issues. And the Rutland Finance Committee voted unanimously to spend about $200,000 of the city's remaining American Rescue Plan Act funds. City Treasurer Mary Markowski tells the Rutland Herald $98,000 will be spent on IT upgrades, including cybersecurity measures. $20,000 will go to install security cameras monitored by the police. $30,000 will be spent on masonry renovation to address water leakage issues at City Hall. No objections were raised against the proposals during the meeting. We go from local news to international as the afternoon news service continues on WDEV FM and AM.

0: And we continue with the United States. The Trump administration has put up $750,000 to charter a private yacht to evacuate a single American citizen from a remote South Pacific island after she had been aboard the cruise ship at the center of a deadly hantavirus outbreak, a move that has further strained the State Department's emergency budget. The woman may have been exposed to the virus while aboard the Dutch MV Hondius cruise liner in April. She had gotten off the ship and then flown to San Francisco before traveling to the isolated British territory of Pitcairn Island through Tahiti. According to two U.S. officials, the exact amount of the total evacuation payment is still being assessed because the operation is still underway. The costly effort to pick up the woman has added to the expense of rapid evacuations for diplomats and private U.S. citizens from the Middle East since the start of the Iran war, as well as preparations for possible evacuations from countries stricken by Ebola. All have stressed the State Department budget for unforeseen emergencies, known as the K Fund, and brought its balance to its lowest level in 7 years. Slovenia's new conservative government today abolished an entry ban on Israeli Prime Minister Benjamin Netanyahu and two of his ministers, marking a shift in policies toward Israel that had been pursued by the previous leftist government. The government of populist Prime Minister Janez Janša also lifted a ban on imports from Jewish settlements and ended an embargo on the export and transit of military weapons and equipment to and from Israel. And California Governor Gavin Newsom announced he's spending $46 million in voter-approved funding to help clean up the chronically contaminated Tijuana River at the California-Mexico border. Since 2018, more than 100 billion gallons of raw sewage filled with industrial chemicals and trash have poured into that river, according to the International Boundary and Water Commission. The U.S. and Mexico signed an agreement last year to clean up the longstanding problem by upgrading wastewater plants to keep up with Tijuana's population growth and industrial waste from factories. Many are owned by U.S. companies. For years, tens of thousands of people have and continue to be exposed to the sewage. The funding will come from Proposition 4, a $10 billion bond measure approved in 2024 to pay for water, climate, wildfire, and natural resource projects across the state of California. 4:46 on WDEV FM and AM. Let's take one more look at that forecast, which includes a hazardous weather outlook, which refers to some thunderstorm activity, especially tomorrow. For tonight, partly sunny. There is a chance of a late afternoon shower or thunderstorm with a high around 88. Very sticky outside. Tonight, mostly cloudy. A chance of an evening shower or thunderstorm. Patchy dense fog overnight. Low near 65. For Friday, mostly sunny and hot. Some morning fog and then a chance of showers and thunderstorms mainly in the late afternoon. And steamy. Tomorrow's high is around 93, with the heat index even higher than that. Friday night, mostly cloudy, then gradually becoming clear. Some showers and thunderstorms are likely Friday evening, and then there's a chance of showers late evening, but clearing overnight with a low near 58. Saturday, sunshine a bit more pleasant with a high near 85. And for Sunday, mostly sunny, a chance of afternoon showers and a high near 87. Some cooler weather coming in Sunday night into Monday and for the start of next week. 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
0: All right, if you're looking for some entertainment this evening in the Waterbury area, the Waterbury Community Band is performing starting at 6 o'clock at Rusty Parker Park on Main Street in Waterbury. 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Up to 30 community musicians led by director Nick Allen, the Waterbury Community Band starts tonight at 6 o'clock right here at Rusty Parker Park in Waterbury. We'll check traffic next. It is 4:49.
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0: All right, the traffic situation right now. There was, in the afternoon, an accident at the Cold Hollow Cider Mill in Waterbury Center. Some power lines down, and that has led to police on the scene. And there are some slow roads, and they have been detouring onto Guild Hill Road for southbound traffic. And northbound traffic has been getting off at either Howard Avenue in Waterbury Center or down on Guptill Road. So it has caused a few issues for folks who are trying to get up north into Stowe off of the exit today. So you may expect some additional delays. I haven't received an update, but let me just take a quick peek to see if there's any latest information on that. That accident scene continues to be in effect, and that stretch of road remains closed at this time. And as soon as I get word about different, I will pass that along. But northbound traffic, there are detours available for folks who want to work their way around that crash scene. But and take a little extra time on your drive home if you're getting off exit 10 and heading north. For southbound traffic, there is a backup that starts around route exit 9. It's actually before exit 9. So a southbound a few miles past Waterbury, there's a merge going on there that is causing a slowing of traffic. And so that backup of traffic that's only moving about 10 miles per hour, it is bumper to bumper. And so that is back about a mile prior to the off-ramp in Waterbury. So be careful as you head south approaching exit 10. And then once you reach exit 10, you may want to consider getting off the highway, taking route 2, and traveling east to Middlesex before reaccessing the highway. Might be a more enjoyable commute that way, such as it is. In Chittenden County, everything appears to be moving along without any major problems. There is some construction going on around exit 16, but the delays there appear to be fairly minor. Also, Route 2A from the Five Corners to Industrial Avenue, and also coming off of Industrial Avenue to Route 2A, there's some slow traffic around there. And the usual Thursday afternoon stuff around Mapletree Place and Taft Corners. And the Champlain Valley, US 7 and 22A are moving along fairly well. And all the other parts of Interstate 89 are also without incident at this time. You can call 244-1777 if you have some relevant travel information to share. We encourage you to do so. Please let it ring to give me some time to pick up. But always happy to pass along your relevant traffic information as a free public service on WDEV FM and AM. We continue with national news. Several hundred thousand homes and businesses are without power today after severe storms swept through the Midwest. The National Weather Service said it got more than a dozen reports of tornadoes Wednesday across northern Missouri, Iowa, Kansas, and Illinois. Trees and utility wires were reported down across the region. In Des Moines, Iowa, a man died at a homeless encampment in a park after being hit by a tree that broke apart and fell during strong storms. Severe weather was expected to continue in that region today, and the Northeast and Mid-Atlantic are dealing with high heat and humidity, as well as a slight risk of strong storms through Friday, according to the Weather Service. The Trump administration has identified more than 15,000 cases of adults gaining custody of multiple immigrant children who enter the U.S. without a parent. And this signals a potential push to prosecute prolific child sponsors or prosecute child trafficking. The Justice Department highlighted cases against three Guatemalan nationals that they say underscore the dangers of improper vetting of sponsors in a program that seeks to unite kids with relatives or family friends after they enter the U.S. Officials say they're investigating a number of other so-called super sponsors to determine whether they took the kids in fraudulently. Taking custody of multiple unrelated migrant children is not a crime, AP reports. The sponsors may be caring and well-intentioned, but senior administration officials calling them out suggest that authorities are suspicious about them and may subject them to deeper scrutiny. It is 4:54 on WDEV as we return to local and regional news. The auction for the flood-damaged federal building on State Street in Montpelier is set to begin Monday, and bids will be accepted until the 5th of August. The building has been vacant since a flood 3 years ago. It's being sold as is, where is, by the U.S. General Services Agency. John Copans, executive director of the Foundation for a Resilient Montpelier, tells the Times Argus there's a lot of uncertainty in the auction process, and he's concerned about potentially unqualified buyers acquiring the property. The newly formed 87 State Street Local Development Corporation, which includes local insurers and community organizations, plans to participate in the auction. The foundation says it's important to find a buyer who can effectively rehabilitate the building, given its historic and logistical significance to the city. The Annie Casey Foundation has released its 2026 Kids Count data book, revealing that Vermont ranks fourth in the nation for overall child well-being, down from second place last year. Vermont got a score of 756 compared to the national average of 547. The state performed fourth, it was ranked fourth in economic well-being, third in health and family community, but dropped to 14th in education, despite the state having one of the highest per pupil costs in the nation. Vermont's reading and math scores are above the national average, but the state has seen a notable increase in high schoolers not graduating on time, now up to 18%. The full data book is available online. UVM Health announced they're eliminating 142 positions, 76 permanent layoffs, and 66 positions that will be restructured and reposted as part of efforts to address a projected $300 million loss over the next 3 years. The unions representing affected workers, including AFT Vermont, expressed concerns about the impact of these cuts, particularly on direct patient care roles. Dr. Stephen Leffler, UVM's health CEO, said the layoffs are part of necessary adjustments to ensure sustainability and accessibility of care. Union leaders say more cuts may be forthcoming and say the reductions could significantly affect health care services in the region. In Barrie, Sam Biondolillo, a local native and Spalding High School alumnus, won a Tony Award for Best Musical Sunday for his production, Schmigadoon. This marks his second Tony win following a Best Revival of a Musical Award for Merrily We Roll Along 2 years ago. In Berlin, town administrator Vince Conti noted interest in the vacant former Kentucky Fried Chicken building, but he provided no details on potential new occupants. In Montpelier, Langdon Street Tavern has closed, and it is uncertain about the future use of the building. On Park Avenue, motorists should expect a closure, well, from 1 to 2:30 this afternoon. That already happened, a school field day celebration. Excuse me. Motorists should expect a closure on Friday. That's tomorrow. Sorry about that. So, again, in Montpelier, on Park Avenue, motorists should expect a closure tomorrow afternoon from 1 to 2:30 for a school field day celebration. And the select board in Calais is prioritizing the assessment of housing barriers in the town amid concerns over turnover on the planning commission that may delay the completion of the town plan. The board aims to appoint a housing committee later this month, seeking members with diverse expertise in building and financing. Challenges include construction costs and limited municipal services, such as the reliance on wells and septic systems, town vacancies on the Planning Commission, including the recent resignation of Chair Jared Weiss, have raised questions about completion timelines for sections of the town plan. The board plans to discuss these issues further in an upcoming meeting in Calais on June 22nd. Well, the Red Sox lost 7-5 last night to the Tampa Bay Rays. They are at home against the Texas Rangers this weekend with a night game tomorrow, pregame 6:10. Afternoon game Saturday with the pregame at 3:10, and then a Sunday night game on the schedule. We'll be on the air Sunday evening at 6:20 right here on WDEV. 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
5: Breaking news at Town Hall. I'm Bob Agnew at Washington. There's a guilty plea in a deadly shooting in Minnesota.
6: Vance Belter was charged with murdering Minnesota House Speaker Melissa Hortman and her husband Mark and shooting State Senator John Hoffman and his wife Yvette. Belter came to the homes disguised as a police officer and driving a fake squad car. U.S. Attorney Daniel Rosen says the guilty plea was in exchange for dropping the death penalty.
7: To ensure that he never sees freedom again in his entire life, that was an opportunity that we just could not pass up.
6: Friends describe Belter as an evangelical Christian and occasional preacher who had struggled to find work. I'm Ed Donahue.
5: A warning for Iran coming from President Trump in a post on True Social. He writes that at some point in the not too distant future, we will be taking Karg Island and other oil infrastructure points and assume total control of their oil and gas markets, much like we have with Venezuela. The president said the small island off the coast of Iran is home to a major oil terminal considered to be the country's economic lifeline. Damaging storms sweeping through the Midwest, disrupting flights at Chicago airports and knocking out power to hundreds of thousands of customers.
8: We do have a slight risk in the excessive rainfall outlook. It's fairly broad and it does encompass some pretty significant population centers, including areas like Des Moines, Iowa, the Quad City, Chicago, Milwaukee, Rockford, and Illinois, and then Madison, Wisconsin, and then extending all the way up and even like Green Bay.
5: Forecaster Scott Klebauer with the National Weather Service. It says that it received more than a dozen reports of tornadoes yesterday across northern Missouri, Iowa, Kansas, and Illinois. After years of preparation, a supersized World Cup has finally arrived. It's already the world's biggest sporting event, but this year's tournament takes it to new heights, hosted by three countries, the U.S., Canada, and Mexico. This year's tournament was expanded to 48 teams. More on these stories at townhall.com.
9: In the War of 1812, our nation fought and won America's religious freedom. Today, that constitutional right is being assaulted once more from within.
10: Religious liberty and rights in general were under attack. We all of a sudden became the enemy.
9: In the important new documentary by Dawn's Early Light, anti-Christian bias is exposed at the highest levels of government.
11: I got 6 months of house arrest, 5 years probation.
12: I'm sorry, our rights have been suspended? Hard to believe that the instruments of government would ever be used to punish faith.
9: Follow the sweeping investigation of President Trump.
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15: 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OpenAI will provide the technology for decision-making and purchasing. Visa ensures the secure transactions. Concerns, though, do include potential unauthorized purchases, but Visa plans to implement very strong safeguards. Jason Walker reporting.
5: Federal prosecutors on Wednesday announced criminal charges against former Cuban President Raul Castro. That's tied to the 1996 downing of civilian planes flown by Miami-based exiles as the administration escalates pressure on the socialist government there. Breaking news and analysis at townhall.com. An historic comeback has left the New York Knicks one win away from their first title in 53 years.
16: The New York Knicks have made NBA history with an NBA Finals record 29-point comeback victory against the San Antonio Spurs in Game 4. New York faced the largest non-bubble home halftime deficit in Finals history and trailed 81-52 early in the third quarter before mounting the historic rally to win 107-106. OG Anunoby's tip-in of a Jalen Brunson missed three with 1.2 seconds left sealed the win. Spurs star Victor Wembanyama missed two key free throws with a minute 47 left. New York leads the series 3-1 and can close out its first championship since 1973 on Saturday. I'm Geffen Coolball.
5: On Wall Street at the closing bell, the Dow Jones Industrial Average was up 929 points. NASDAQ gained 640. More of these stories at townhall.com.
0: Outside the Radio Vermont studios, mostly cloudy and 85 degrees. Out on the roads, road closure continues along Route 100 in Waterbury Center. Crash with power lines down at the Cold Hollow Cider Mill. Look for alternate routes and expect delays. Good afternoon. It's 5:05 on this Thursday, June 11th. I'm Lee Cattell, and this is the afternoon news service on Vermont's news station, WDEV FM and AM, streaming at WDEVradio.com. Well, there is a total, according to the U.S. Department of Agriculture, Agricultural Statistics Service, that the state of Vermont maple producers called this season sugaring season fast and furious. It was an up and down winter, and the data shows production was slightly higher than last year's crop. Vermont produced 3.091 million gallons of maple syrup, a 2.7% increase over last year. The state achieved the increase with the same number of taps as the previous year, and the association said it was a strong season overall. Vermont produced 53% of the entire maple syrup crop across the United States. Vermont is getting about $32 million in federal funding to help farmers and timber producers impacted by flooding in 2023 and 24. The money is part of the Vermont Agriculture and Timber Disaster Assistance Block Grant through the American Relief Act of 2025 to provide supplemental disaster assistance. Governor Phil Scott says the impacts of severe storms in the last couple of years are still being felt across Vermont. The money will go toward infrastructure, timber, and market losses, as well as economic losses for agricultural operators. Applications for the funding are expected to open later this year. It was 19 years ago today on this date in 2007 that the Waterbury Reservoir reopened to the public after being closed for 7 years. The reservoir had been drained to facilitate the reconstruction of its dam, which was built after the flood of 1927 to protect Waterbury Village and towns further downstream. The reopening marked not only the completion of the project, but also the return of a popular recreational site for swimmers, boaters, and picnickers. The location next to Little River State Park makes the reservoir a favored destination for outdoor activities. The city of Burlington has agreed to pay $150,000 to settle a civil rights lawsuit involving allegations of discrimination and excessive force by police against a black teenager with disabilities. The case originated from a police response in May of 2021 when a mother called authorities regarding her son who had stolen items from a gas station. The lawsuit was filed by the ACLU of Vermont in 2024. They claim that police escalated the situation unnecessarily and that paramedics used ketamine on the teen. An investigation by the Burlington Police Commission found that officers violated multiple department policies and may have displayed implicit racial bias, though their acting chief disagreed with these findings. The settlement resolves the case without a trial, with the plaintiff saying the incident was traumatic for her family. And authorities are investigating a theft at St. J's Subaru in St. Johnsbury. Several catalytic converters were stolen early Sunday morning. Vermont State Police say around 5:15 a.m., a male suspect and an accomplice entered the car dealership's property. Surveillance footage showed images of one suspect driving a white van. Police would like anyone with information about that incident to contact them at 802-748-3111. We'll check traffic next on WDEV. It is 5:09.
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0: All right, the big incident out on the road at this time is up in Waterbury Center. There was a crash and power lines down right near the Cold Hollow Cider Mill, and a stretch of Route 100 is closed. Traffic is being funneled off of Route 100 onto various towns up through the Waterbury Center area, including Howard Avenue, Hollow Road, and Guptill Road. And southbound traffic is being moved from Guild Hill Road onto Maple Street and down to work their way around. So there are some alternate routes to get around that accident. It happened and was reported around 3:15. They said it would be at least 2 hours before they would be able to get the situation resolved. So we are closing in on the 2-hour mark. But at the moment, traffic offloading Guptill Road onto Route 100 as a minor backup. And northbound traffic is also a little bit slow as they approach Waterbury Center and then are required to seek alternate routes. Also, I-89 south of Waterbury, I believe there's a lane merge going on there that's requiring some heavy traffic. So southbound traffic is backed up quite a bit in that area. With that closed lane, the merge is causing traffic to back up north of exit 10. So be aware as you are approaching from Richmond heading south on the interstate that as you close in on the Waterbury exit, traffic out on the roads may be slowing considerably, and that may be something you want to be concerned about. And if you want to avoid that slow traffic, which continues for about 3 to 4 miles after the exit, you may want to take Route 2, head down through the village, and proceed west and re-access the highway in Middlesex. It may make for a shorter drive or at least a more pleasant one as you're heading along today. In the safety corridor in Chittenden County, looks like all roads appear to be close to normal at this time. North of the Chittenden County area, 89 is moving along without incident. And south of that slow down with the lane merge. Everything also appears to be moving along freely on Interstate 89 as well. And all roads beside that appear to be untroubled at this time. You can call 244-1777 if you have relevant information to share. In international news, we'll start in Britain. UK Defence Secretary John Healey quit unexpectedly today and said the British government is unwilling to spend enough on the military at a time of rising threats. It's another blow to embattled Prime Minister Keir Starmer, who is already facing demands from Labour colleagues to step down. Healey, in a letter to Starmer, said the government's defence investment plan falls well short of what is required at this dangerous time. Healey was followed out the door several hours later by Al Carnes, a decorated war veteran who served as a prominent junior minister in the defense ministry. He said he could not defend a level of investment I know to be inadequate to the task. Carnes has been suggested as a possible contender in the anticipated contest to challenge Starmer's leadership. Late today, the Prime Minister appointed Dan Jarvis, formerly the Security Minister, to the Defense Secretary post. President Trump says he has called off new military strikes on Iran, claiming a breakthrough in negotiations to end the war just hours after Trump threatened to escalate the conflict by seizing control of Iran's oil ministry. Trump has said multiple times in recent weeks that the warring parties have been on the cusp of a deal without anything coming to fruition. Trump opened an Oval Office event this afternoon saying, "We just made a great settlement of the war with Iran." He didn't offer any details, but said he expects an agreement to extend the ceasefire to be finalized over the next few days. Israeli authorities have deported a prominent French journalist after she was refused entry upon landing at the main Israeli airport the day before. Alice Fursard has worked for years in Israel and the Palestinian territories. She arrived at Ben-Gurion Airport in Tel Aviv on a flight from Paris Wednesday, and Fursard had the required travel authorization and had applied for a press visa to work in the West Bank. But when she arrived, Fursard was questioned, held, and then sent back on a plane to France. The network, the public radio news network for which she reported, said Israeli authorities have not provided them with any explanation for the decision. Several Israeli media outlets quoted the Ministry of Diaspora Affairs and Combating Anti-Semitism as saying it recommended Fursard be denied entry for her coverage that was critical of Israeli actions in Gaza and the West Bank, including using the word apartheid to describe government policies toward Palestinians. And a mass funeral was held today for the 22 soldiers who were killed in a military helicopter crash in Pakistan-administered Kashmir. There were no survivors. The helicopter crashed Wednesday in the regional capital of Muzaffarabad, and apparently because of a technical fault, an investigation is underway to determine the exact cause. We'll have more international news later this hour on the Afternoon News Service on WDEV. 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
0: Hi, there is a hazardous weather outlook to report, and it regards the thunderstorm activity expected over the next couple days at times. For this afternoon, there is a chance of showers and thunderstorms, mostly cloudy with a high near 88. It is very muggy outside. And the current temperatures around the region range from the warm spots, which are Burlington and Springfield at 90 degrees. The cool spots are Lindenville, Newport, Morrisville, and Middlebury, all at 82. And it is 86 degrees in Rutland, 88 in St. Johnsbury, 86 in Highgate, and 84 degrees in Bennington and at the Knapp Airport in Montpelier. And right now, 85 degrees is the temperature outside the Radio Vermont studios. Again, a chance of showers and thunderstorms this afternoon, tonight. Before midnight, there is a chance of showers and thunderstorms. Patchy dense fog overnight and mostly cloudy with a low near 65. After the morning fog tomorrow, mostly sunny and hot. There is a chance of late afternoon showers and thunderstorms and a high near 93. With the humidity, the heat index will be up around 96. Friday night, showers and thunderstorms are likely in the early evening, and then a chance of showers after that, mostly cloudy the evening, and then gradually becoming mostly clear overnight, low in the upper 50s. For Saturday, sunshine not as humid and a high near 85. Saturday night, mostly clear, low around 60. On Sunday, mostly sunny, a chance of afternoon showers, high in the mid to upper 80s. Sunday night starts to cool down a little bit. There'll be a chance of showers, possibly a thunderstorm, and a low in the low 50s. And then Monday, mostly sunny, a chance of morning showers, a high near 73. And Tuesday, mostly sunny, with a high near 74. And overnight lows Monday and Tuesday night are expected to be in the upper 40s to around 50 degrees. At your forecast here on WDEV, it's 519.
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0: Taking a look at national news, the New Hampshire Supreme Court reversed a murder conviction for a man accused of killing his 5-year-old daughter and moving her corpse around for months before disposing of it. Though her body has never been found, police believe Harmony Montgomery was killed in 2019, about 2 years before she was reported missing. Her father, Adam Montgomery, was sentenced to a minimum of 56 years in prison 2 years ago after being convicted of second-degree murder, abuse of a corpse, falsifying evidence, witness tampering, and assault. But the Supreme Court reversed the most serious charge, agreeing with Montgomery that the lesser assault charge should have been prosecuted separately. It sent the second-degree murder charge back to the lower court. They did let the other convictions stand. In their unanimous ruling, justices said combining the cases jeopardized Montgomery's right to a fair trial because jurors may have used the stronger evidence about the assault to conclude, based on weaker evidence, that he killed her months later. The second-degree murder conviction accounts for 45 years of Montgomery's 56 years to life sentence, which was imposed on top of an earlier 32-year sentence he was already serving on unrelated gun charges. The Attorney General's office said it will pursue a retrial on the second-degree murder charge. Alabama is waging a last-minute legal fight in an effort to execute a man with nitrogen gas tonight, asking the U.S. Supreme Court to set aside a judge's ruling that the method violates the Constitution's ban on cruel and unusual punishment. 49-year-old Jeffrey Lee is scheduled to be executed at 6 p.m., but a federal judge ruled Tuesday that nitrogen executions are unconstitutional and blocked the state from using the method to put Lee to death. Lee's lawyers asked the high court to keep the execution on hold, saying in response that Alabama is asking it to intervene at the 11th hour to allow an execution that has been found unconstitutional to proceed. The case has put a spotlight on the nitrogen execution method. Lee was convicted of 2 counts of capital murder for killing Jimmy Ellis and Elaine Thompson while robbing a pawn shop in December of 1998. Prosecutors say Lee entered Jimmy's pawn shop with a sawed-off shotgun and shot Ellis, who owned the store, and Thompson, who was a store employee. Storms in the Midwest knocked out power to hundreds of thousands of customers, damaged buildings, canceled flights, and there's a warning of a new round of severe storms and possible tornadoes tonight. More than a dozen reports of tornadoes yesterday across northern Missouri, Iowa, Kansas, and Illinois. And in Des Moines, Iowa, a 54-year-old man was killed at a homeless encampment in a park after being hit by a tree that broke apart and fell during strong storms. More than 30 lawsuits have been filed against GKN Aerospace after one of the company's tanks containing a highly flammable chemical overheated and threatened a catastrophic explosion last month, forcing the evacuation of about 50,000 residents in California's Orange County. More than 100 people, as well as local businesses, are suing, saying the British-based company was negligent in maintaining a safe facility, especially since it's located in a large population center. Democratic congressional candidate Brad Lander was acquitted today of criminal charges related to his arrest last September at a protest inside a building that houses one of New York City's immigration courts. U.S. Magistrate Judge Henry Ricardo delivered his verdict, exonerating Lander a day after presiding over a one-day trial in Manhattan. "I find the defendant not guilty," Ricardo said after reading an analysis of the evidence and Lander's testimony. Outside the courthouse, Lander said he was moved by the judge's thoughtful, thorough review and ruling in the case. Lander's challenging U.S. Representative Dan Goldman in the Democratic primary. More national news later this hour as the afternoon news service continues on WDEV 524. Sports is next.
1: Researchers at University of Vermont and UVM Medical Center are testing a new treatment option for a heart condition affecting millions of Americans. The work, focused on diastolic heart failure, builds on two previous studies by researchers at UVM and could lead to improved treatment and earlier detection of a condition responsible for about half of all heart failure cases. UVM Health Network, living healthy together.

All right, time for sports, but I am going to pass along this traffic update. Please use caution while traveling on Route 30 North in Castleton, adjacent to the Fellowship Bible Church. The water main break there has been repaired and water service has been restored. Fire district officials say only a couple residences that lost service need to boil their water. But there is an update encouraging safe travel along Route 30 North near the Fellowship Bible Church in Castleton. In sports, Mexico won the opening match of the World Cup today with a 2-0 win over South Africa. A goal in the ninth minute by Julian Quiñones, and then Raul Jimenez scored in the 67th minute. And Mexico takes their first match in group play with a 2-0 win over South Africa. Tonight, Korea will take on Czechia in a 10 o'clock start at the big stadium in Guadalajara. Tomorrow, the Canadian team will take on Bosnia-Herzegovina at 3 o'clock in Toronto. And then in Los Angeles tomorrow night, 9 o'clock start for the U.S. men's national team against Paraguay. In Major League Baseball, there is some getaway games this afternoon, and some finals include the Marlins shut out the Diamondbacks 2-0, Mets beat the Cardinals 5-4, and the Tigers blasted the Twins 11-0. In progress, top of the fourth in Kansas City, the Texas Rangers lead the Royals 3-0, and in Denver this afternoon, top of the eighth inning, and the Cubs are out in front of the Rockies 8-2. Three games tonight include the Dodgers at Pirates, Mariners at Orioles, and the Braves are in Chicago to take on the White Sox. The Red Sox resume tomorrow with a home series against the Texas Rangers. One of the only bright spots for the Red Sox this year has been the pitching of Sonny Gray. He is 7-1 on the year, and he'll get the start tomorrow night. 6:10 pregame, 7:10 first pitch right here on these stations. In golf, the Canadian Open is proceeding today at the North Course in Alton, Ontario. And Emiliano Grillo, the Argentinian golfer, and American Sahith Theegala finished with 6-under-64s to be the co-leaders. There's a couple other golfers on the course that might get up to that mark, but right now they are the co-leaders. Tony Finau and Eric Cole are among about 10 golfers one shot back. Canadian Nick Taylor is two shots back with a couple of holes to go. Opening round today, and the final round is set for Sunday there in Alton, Ontario. Also in golf news, Phil Mickelson was banned from a golf club after alleged inappropriate physical contact with a female golfer, a female staffer at the Farms Golf Club near San Diego. A female employee accused Mickelson of non-consensual and inappropriate physical contact, according to Golf Digest. That happened prior to a round. The employee reported the incident, and club officials confronted Mickelson in the middle of his round, and he was asked to leave and departed the club before finishing up. The Farms provided a golf statement to Golf Digest that said that Mickelson is no longer a member of the Farms Golf Club. A spokesman for Mickelson said to Golf Digest in a statement, "Any misunderstanding has been cleared up. Phil continues to attend to a family health matter and is uncertain when he will be able to return to professional golf." And this is competition, if not necessarily sport. Joey Chestnut will officially participate in the 2026 Nathan's Hot Dog Eating Contest coming up on the 4th of July on Coney Island. He'll look to win the event for the 18th time and potentially break his own record of 76 hot dogs consumed. In May, Chestnut pleaded guilty to misdemeanor battery after slapping a fan at a bar in April. Chestnut admitted to police that he was pretty drunk at the time of the incident and didn't remember it. Upon seeing it, Chestnut said he thought it looked like a joke, but the patron who was slapped disagreed, leading to the charge. He pled guilty and was placed on 180 days probation. He will still be on probation when he takes part in the
Nathan's Hot Dog Eating Contest this 4th of July. Tonight, National Hockey League Game 5 as the best-of-seven series is now a best-of-three. The Carolina Hurricanes host the Vegas Golden Knights. Both teams have won two games thus far. 8 o'clock drop of the puck tonight in Raleigh at the Lenovo Center. And Game 6 will be back in Vegas on Sunday night. And in the NBA, they'll head back to San Antonio for Game 5 of the NBA Finals. The San Antonio Spurs blew a big lead

0: To end the war, certainly calling off the strikes that he had threatened on Karg Island earlier today. The president said today that what he called a great settlement has been reached and a signing could take place as soon as this weekend, likely in Europe. Iran has not confirmed any such agreement has been achieved. Mr. Trump had earlier said he called off new military strikes at Iran hours after threatening to escalate the war. Mr. Trump said final points and concepts of a potential deal had been approved by, in his words, all parties involved, including the U.S. and Middle East countries. He did not list Iran on that list. The president said the Strait of Hormuz will reopen as soon as an agreement with Iran is signed. Again, that's something he has said could happen over the weekend. No confirmation yet, however, from Tehran. This has been an SRN News special report.
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checking business news. Wall Street shot up today. The S&P 500 up 1.7%. The Dow nearly 1.9%. And the NASDAQ rose more than 2.5%. And the Russell 2000 Small Company Index was up 3% today. Bitcoin, the major crypto, up more than 2,100 at 63,433. On the commodities market, the price of crude oil down sharply, a 4% drop, minus $3.61 to $86.42 a barrel. Gold up $100 at $4,233 an ounce, and silver up more than 4.2% to $67.49 an ounce. Best day in 2 months for U.S. stocks today. Tech companies were some of the big leaders. Marvell Technology up 11%. Also, companies that make chips rose in a big way. Lam Research up 12.7% and KLA up 12.9%. On the bond market, Treasury yields for the 10-year T-note fell from 4.55% late Wednesday to 4.45% today. Was a big day for South Burlington-based Beta Technologies. Beta shares were up 8.1%, adding $1.28 to $17 a share. And a good day for GE Aerospace, up 4.4% to $332.76 a share. And Tesla was up 4.6% to $399.15 a share. Mortgage rates rose this week. The average 30-year fixed-rate mortgage went from 6.48% last week to 6.52%. The latest jump came after the U.S. added 172,000 jobs in May, much more than expected. And the new inflation data showed prices were up 4.2% last month from May of last year, largely due to rising energy costs related to the price of energy. Mortgage rates have been, for the last 4 weeks, hovering around 6.5%. Speaking of inflation, in Argentina, inflation slowed for the second straight month, and it's some welcome news for President Javier Milei. After almost a year of stubbornly persistent price increases, consumer prices rose 2.1% last month compared with April. That's the lowest monthly level in 8 months. And coming up tomorrow, big day on Wall

Wall Street, Elon Musk's rocket company SpaceX will make its initial public offering, and investors are expected to gobble up more than 555 million shares for $135 apiece. The proceeds are expected to raise about $75 billion for the company that Elon hopes will be the first one to send people to Mars. 537 on WDEV as we go from business news to local news.

0: The city of Burlington agreed to pay $150,000 to settle a civil rights lawsuit involving allegations of discrimination and excessive force by police against a black teenager with disabilities. The case originated in May of 2021 when police responded after a mother called authorities about her son who had stolen items from a gas station. The ACLU of Vermont filed the claim, and they claim police escalated the situation unnecessarily and used ketamine on the teen. The settlement resolves the case without a trial, with the plaintiff saying the incident was traumatic for her family. A black bear was shot and killed by Stowe police last week for allegedly trying to break into a local restaurant. Fish and wildlife officials say the Matterhorn on Mountain Road had been working to address a bear that had become a repeat offender and was getting more brazen in its attempts to get a meal. The local game warden gave the Stowe officer the okay to shoot the animal before its behavior got any worse. Fish and wildlife biologist Jacqueline Como said when people notice a bear turning to human sources for food, they need to call Fish and Wildlife immediately. She says that does not happen often enough. Reported incidents involving bears have spiked since around 2020, and there's about 1,700 incidents reported a year. Stowe police and town officials did not respond to requests for comment. The Franklin County Field Days have been canceled for the second straight year. The cancellation followed a ruling from the Swanton Development Review Board, citing safety, noise, and traffic issues as the reasons. All vendor deposits will be refunded. Organizers reported struggles in coordinating with local officials and meeting requirements, which have contributed to financial challenges. The event has not been held since its five-year contract at a different venue expired last year. Students, staff, and families from Hyde Park Elementary School participated in the 11th annual Mud Run, raising more than $3,800 for the Lamoille Area Cancer Network. The event had an obstacle course with mud pits, paint, and water balloons, encouraging children from pre-K to 6th grade to enjoy a day of fun. Over 11 years, the Mud Run has raised more than $40,000 for the network. The new, we've already covered that story in national news. Officials in Morristown are addressing a significant rise in public records requests that they say has put strain on municipal resources. As of June 1st, the town has received 129 requests so far this year. 119 of them have been from one individual. The town had 21 requests 3 years ago, 50 requests 2 years ago, and 83 requests last year, and 129 already this year. The legal fees for the town are up to $12,000 so far over the first 6 months of this year. Town officials say there's a need for changes to Vermont's public records law because the current system doesn't properly address the resource demands of processing these documents. We'll have more local news as we get toward the top of the hour here on WDEV. Radio Vermont time is 5:41.
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0: All right, continuing with international news on WDEV. The United States government announced sanctions against Cuba's state-owned oil and gas company in a move that some experts say will deepen the island's crises and hit vulnerable Cubans the hardest. U.S. Secretary of State Marco Rubio said key assets of the company, known as CUPET, were unlawfully expropriated from American owners years ago. He accused Cuba's government of weaponizing energy, and Rubio claimed Cuban officials resell countless barrels of scarce energy on the secondary market, hoarding energy supplies for its military, intelligence, and repressive forces, and rationing energy as a tool of social control. Cuba's government previously said that sanctions punish all Cubans and are aimed at strangling the economy to destabilize both the government and its people. A car struck a group of cyclists who were on a school camping trip in the Netherlands, killing three children and an adult today in the rural southern part of the country. Police say they've detained a 19-year-old man and were investigating his involvement. They didn't say if he was the driver of the car, and no description was provided. Two children and an adult died at the scene. Four children were seriously injured and taken to hospitals in the Netherlands and nearby Belgium for treatment. One of them died Thursday evening at a hospital in Rotterdam. Those who were killed and injured were part of a group of schoolchildren and two chaperones from an elementary school at a nearby town. A Toronto police officer was shot and killed today by a suspect in the investigation into a shooting attack that damaged the facade of the U.S. consulate in the Canadian city in March. One 19-year-old suspect was in custody at a hospital in critical condition while officers searched for a second suspect who was identified as 19-year-old Zara Jabi and was considered armed and dangerous. Police officer Mark Pinizzato, who had been on the force for 18 years, died of his wounds at a hospital. Canadian police said in March two individuals emerged from a white SUV and fired multiple shots at the consulate building before fleeing. The shooting damaged the outside of the building but did not cause any injuries. The investigation that led to Pinizzato's death concerned a number of shootings, and Toronto Mayor Olivia Chow said she's known the mother of the deceased officer for 20 years. Canada introduced legislation that could bar children from having social media accounts if they're younger than 16, unless the companies show they can make their platforms safe. Canada's joining a global effort to tighten safety protections. Canadian government officials say social media platforms can obtain an exemption if they have put in place sufficient safeguards. And authorities in the Bahamas say they've arrested five cruise ship passengers from the United States who were accused of assaulting police officers and resisting arrest in the Caribbean archipelago. Police in a statement say the three women and two men became involved in a fight involving several cruise ship passengers at the port in Nassau, in the capital of the Bahamas, on Monday evening. A violent struggle ensued at a police station after officers prepared to search the five suspects. One woman was accused of throwing a chair through a glass door and shattering it. One man was accused of then kicking out the remaining glass and trying to escape. The five suspects remain in custody, and police say the investigation is ongoing. 5:46 on WDEV. 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The heat index values will be in the 90s as the front moves through, and a few strong storms will be possible as well. For tonight, a 20% chance of showers and thunderstorms before midnight. Patchy dense fog overnight, mostly cloudy, low in the mid-60s. Friday, another hot, steamy day. Some patchy morning fog, mostly sunny and hot. A chance of showers and thunderstorms, especially in the late afternoon, and a high near 93. Friday night, showers and thunderstorms likely in the evening, and a chance of showers late evening, gradually becoming mostly clear overnight and a low in the upper 50s. A little more pleasant Saturday, sunny with a high near 85. Saturday night, mostly clear, low around 60. And Sunday, mostly sunny, chance of afternoon showers and a high in the upper 80s. Some cooler weather coming in Sunday night into Monday and Tuesday of next week. Outside the Knapp Airport in Berlin, it's 84 degrees. It's also 84 right now in Waterbury. 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
2: 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I'm Susie Armstrong. 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
2: They call Pocono Raceway the Tricky Triangle for good reason. The Pennsylvania track has been causing NASCAR drivers headaches for decades, trying to find balance on the three-turn layout. William Byron agrees. The Hendrick Motorsports pilot shared that for him, performance is all about the tires with the next-gen race car.
9: I think in this car, it's because the lateral load is not very high. Like, you're not really squishing into banking, so the tire's kind of up on top of the racetrack, and especially on colder tires. So I feel like that's the challenge I've had with it is the balance is pretty edgy there. You know, and I think as rubber goes down, it kind of gives a little forgiveness, but when the track is fresh, it's very edgy.
2: I'm Susie Armstrong. This is NASCAR Today on the Motor Racing Network.
0: 5:50 on this Thursday afternoon, and let's take a look at the roads right now. Again, there is an accident reported along Route 100 in Waterbury Center. A stretch of that road has been closed. Let me just take a quick peek and see if I've received any updates from the Department of Public Service. No, it looks like that stretch is still closed. The accident happened near the Cold Hollow Cider Mill in Waterbury Center, and a stretch of the road has been closed. There are some people working their way around that situation using Guptill Road or Howard Avenue or Hollow Road. And the Guild Hill Road has been another route for the detour. There are still law enforcement at the scene, and traffic through that stretch in Waterbury Center is very slow. So you can expect some delays, and you'll be looking for an alternate route there. Also, southbound traffic on I-89, as you pass the Waterbury exit, expect to slow down because there's a lane merger, and due to the density of traffic, average speeds right now are down to about 15 miles per hour for a couple of miles after the southbound exit. So as you move through Waterbury heading south, you can expect some slower traffic. You may want to try the exit 10 off-ramp down to Route 2 and then take Route 2 east to Middlesex and re-access the highway there. That may make for a more pleasant drive today because it's a little stop and go for a couple miles after that exit heading south. I-89 in the safety corridor moving along without any major problems. All the traffic in Burlington appears to be without significant incident. North through to Highgate and the Canadian border, and south from Central Vermont to White River Junction, all appears to be moving along without any major problems. In fact, all the other roads in Vermont appear to be moving along just fine right now, as far as I can tell. And these are the stations of Radio Vermont, WDEV, FM, and AM. It is 5:52. Now the blame game is underway in the screwworm controversy. U.S. Agriculture Secretary Brooke Rollins watched sterile flies being released to fight the New World screwworm today and visited the ranch in Texas where the first cases of the pest were detected again. The screwworm could devastate the nation's cattle industry. Later, she repeated her assertion that former President Joe Biden's administration is responsible for the parasite's return to the U.S. 6 decades after it was eradicated. Democratic leaders say cuts to the nation's agriculture agency under President Trump are to blame. Screwworms may become a billion-dollar international problem, but can be contained if ranchers are vigilant, watch their herds and other wildlife, and quickly treat any infestations. Rollins, the agriculture secretary, pointed to the calf where screwworms were found 6 days earlier in a wound where its umbilical cord had been attached, and the calf was alive and well, and she pointed out he couldn't be happier. He's bouncing around the pasture. Screwworms are flies that lay their eggs in the wounds of warm-blooded animals and feed on living flesh rather than dead tissues. Scientists say releasing sterile flies to mate with females is the most effective way to control the population, a strategy that has worked for decades. In Ohio, voters will soon be required to provide a photo ID when voting by mail. That will be a major change to a voting method that previously had been exempted from the strict voter ID requirement that Republican lawmakers passed following the 2020 presidential election. Republican lawmakers unveiled the new photo ID requirement for mail voting before approving it in the House and Senate this week. The requirement would take effect ahead of the November 2027 election, so voting this year will remain unchanged. The new law is one of two voter ID measures that Republicans in Ohio fast-tracked this month. They also approved a Senate resolution that would amend Ohio's constitution to add Ohio's existing photo ID requirements for in-person voting. Republicans have described both voter ID measures as common sense security measures that polling shows voters support. 5:55 in local and regional news will take us to the top of the hour on WDEV. The Rutland Finance Committee voted unanimously to spend about $200,000 of the city's remaining American Rescue Plan Act money. City Treasurer Mary Markowski tells the Rutland Herald $98,000 will be spent on IT upgrades, including cybersecurity measures. $20,000 will go toward installing security cameras monitored by the police. $30,000 will be spent on masonry renovation to address water leakage problems at City Hall. No objections were raised against the proposals during the meeting. The auction for the flood-damaged federal building on State Street in Montpelier is set to begin Monday. Bids will be accepted until August 5th. The building has been vacant since a flood 3 years ago. It's being sold as-is, where-is by the U.S. General Services Agency. John Copans, the executive director of the Foundation for a Resilient Montpelier, tells the Times Argus there's a lot of uncertainty in the auction process, and he's concerned about potentially unqualified buyers acquiring the property. The newly formed 87 State Street Local Development Corporation, which includes local insurers and community organizations, plans to participate in the auction. The foundation says it's important to find a buyer who can effectively rehabilitate the building, given its historic and logistical significance to the city. The Annie Casey Foundation released its 2026 Kids Count data book, and it claims Vermont is fourth in the nation for overall child well-being, down from second place last year. The state performed best in economic well-being, ranking fourth, and third in health and family community. But Vermont fell to 14th in education, despite the state having one of the highest per-pupil costs in the nation. Vermont's reading and math scores are above the national average, but the state has seen a notable increase in high schoolers not graduating on time. The full data book is available online. In Barrie, Sam Biondolillo, a local native and Spalding High School alumnus, won a Tony Award for Best Musical for his production Schmigadoon. This marks his second Tony win following a Best Revival of a Musical Award for Merrily We Roll Along 2 years ago. In Berlin, Town Administrator Vince Conti noted interest in the vacant former Kentucky Fried Chicken building, but provided no details on potential new occupants. And in Montpelier, the Langdon Street Tavern is closed, and there's no official word on how it might be used in the future. On Park Avenue in Montpelier, motorists should expect a closure tomorrow afternoon from 1 to 2:30 for a school field day celebration. And in Calais, the Select Board is prioritizing the assessment of housing barriers in the rural town amid concerns over turnover on the Planning Commission that may delay the completion of the town plan. The board aims to appoint a housing committee later this month, seeking members with diverse expertise in building and financing. Challenges include construction costs and limited municipal services, such as the reliance on wells and septic systems. Town vacancies on the Planning Commission, including the recent resignation of Chair Jared Weiss, have raised concerns about completion timelines for sections of the town plan. The board expects to discuss these issues further in a meeting on June 22nd. Well, once again, if you're driving in Waterbury Center, there is a delay due to an accident, although looks like some of the warning markers have been lifted, so traffic may be starting to loosen up in that area after an accident at the Cold Hollow Cider Mill where power lines were down. There is still some slow traffic, though, along Route 100 north of Exit 10. I'm Lee Cattell. Thank you for joining me for the afternoon news service. We're coming up on 6 o'clock on these stations.
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11: Breaking news this hour from Town Hall. I'm Keith Peters in Washington. President Trump said Thursday he's called off new military strikes on Iran hours after threatening to escalate the war. Mr. Trump had threatened major strikes on Iran and to seize control of its oil and gas industries as escalating attacks between the countries pushed the Middle East closer to full-scale war. The threats to seize Iran's Karg Island oil terminal came after the U.S. and Iran traded strikes for a second straight day. Minnesota U.S. Attorney Daniel Rosen says they are accepting a guilty plea from Vance Bolter, the man charged with the June 2025 killing of Minnesota's House Speaker and her husband and the attempted murder of two others.
12: The murders of Speaker of the House Melissa Hortman and Mark Hortman, shooting of Senator John Hoffman and Yvette Hoffman, and the attempted shooting of Hope Hoffman are among the worst political violence crimes that we have seen. Today, the United States achieved the admissions and the agreement necessary for the perpetrator of those crimes to spend the rest of his life in prison without possibility of release.
11: President Trump says he plans to nominate Jay Clayton, the U.S. Attorney for the Southern District of New York and a former Securities and Exchange Commission chairman, as Director of National Intelligence. Mr. Trump announced the nomination on social media Thursday amid pressure from Congress to name a permanent replacement for Tulsi Gabbard, who resigned last month. Trump faced intense pushback over his decision to name Bill Pulte, head of the Federal Housing Finance Agency, as acting director. Wall Street recovered today on news of the possible Iran settlement, the Dow up by 929 points, the Nasdaq rose 640. More at townhall.com.
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11: The opening of a Canadian-U.S. bridge across the Detroit River that President Trump previously threatened to block has been delayed due to outstanding issues.
14: In a statement released Thursday ahead of a Friday ribbon-cutting ceremony at the bridge, the Windsor-Detroit Bridge Authority says, quote, Canada and the United States have agreed to delay the opening of the bridge, taking the necessary time to resolve any outstanding issues. The Gordie Howe International Bridge is jointly owned by Canada and Michigan and was expected to open to traffic later this month. The Republican U.S. President in February demanded Canada turn over at least half of the ownership of the bridge to the U.S. federal government. Bernie Bennett reporting.
11: Elon Musk's rocket company SpaceX will make its debut on Wall Street Friday. Investors are expected to gobble up the 555.6 million shares going up for sale at $135 apiece. News and analysis at townhall.com. From Washington, I'm Keith Peters. Big changes coming to a major credit card.
15: Visa is embedding its payment network into ChatGPT, allowing the chatbot to shop and complete transactions for users. It enables ChatGPT to make purchases at any merchant accepting Visa. OpenAI will provide the technology for decision-making and purchasing. Visa ensures the secure transactions. Concerns, though, do include potential unauthorized purchases, but Visa plans to implement very strong safeguards. Jason Walker reporting.
11: First Lady Melania Trump has announced the launch of Fostering the Future accounts designed to help foster children. The accounts are a spinoff of the Trump Accounts Investment Funds meant to give $1,000 to every newborn whose parent opens one. More at townhall.com.
0: The following program has been pre-recorded.
16: Good morning, everybody. David Zuckerman here. Missed you last week. I apologize. I hope you had a good Thursday with or without me. I reran a couple of our shows and hope you enjoyed those. And, you know, if I can suggest anything, somehow stay out of the heat, which for me and the crew on the farm, that's not really going to be much of an option. We didn't get a whole lot of rain in the southern end of Hinesburg, but I know over this way it seemed like some more. And as Bob talked about and the weather folks talked about, just north a little bit over in Hardwick, they got pounded again. And my daughter is up at the Circus Smirkus camp, and she said a bolt of lightning hit the dining hall, and the outlets were sparking. And apparently that created quite a jump for folks. But I don't think any serious, you know, certainly nothing burned down. But I hope everyone's okay out there. If you were by a stream that rose up pretty fast or your road got washed out, good luck with getting that fixed as soon as possible. Seems early June to be having storms like this. It just doesn't make me feel very good. Going to talk a little bit about the guests I'm going to have today. But before I get to those, I do want to just mention, of course, the unfortunate news yesterday with inflation showing signs of significant increases, particularly based on the back of energy and therefore transportation of goods and services. And, you know, folks have been feeling it pretty hard since COVID with the many years of high inflation. They had finally been brought down back in 23-24 and were kind of stable. And then, Iran happened. And, you know, we are all dealing with the consequences of that, from our economic pocketbooks to concerns about U.S. position and global global respect and responsibility under President Trump, who was just talking about Graham Plattner being a phony. And I just sort of, my head feels like we're in 1984 Orwell upside down world, where everything Trump says is really a mirror of his real world, as opposed to the phony world he presents, at least in my humble opinion. I bet I'll get a few comments on all this stuff, and I always welcome them. And if you want to email me, you can at dzuckerman@radiovermont.com, and I'll happily reply with either agreement, disagreement, or why. And we have to be able to have those conversations, so I appreciate it. I did get some comments on a post that I commented on, where someone was communicating with me about waste in the human services world and how folks helping someone with WIC who worked for him was, they called him and said, please give her a couple fewer hours because otherwise she'll become no longer eligible for certain programs for her and her two kids. And I've been going back and forth with him in a pretty reasonable way. I agree with him in part. The system shouldn't have these cliffs. We should be encouraging folks to be able to be self-sufficient. At the same time, I know the legislature many years has been looking at the benefits cliff, where if you make a few more bucks, you actually lose a lot more in housing support or food support. And so for a woman with two children, young children, it's better economically not to. And I think we want to make sure she does the work she can do rather than no work at all. But we need to make that glide path better. So as you make more, you don't lose more than you make. That'll help our employers. That'll help individual self-reliance. And I think we got to keep looking at that. So with that, I'm going to introduce, I'm going to talk about my second hour guest first. So you stay with us through the second hour. My second guest is going to be Owen Foster from the Green Mountain Care Board. That board was established with Act 48, looking at a universal health care system. The board has continued, even though we don't have a universal health care system, and they do a lot of oversight of our hospital spending and our medical system and insurance rates. They often recommend some policy adjustments that could be made. They put caps on how much the budgets can grow for the different medical establishments. And they've got a really tricky job to both keep the price down and also keep access to health care universal across the state. And we have a lot of small hospitals that are really struggling to stay open, especially with the Medicaid cuts that came in under the Trump budget last year with the reconciliation bill and various cuts. So it's a tricky spot in healthcare. We know that's a huge bill for everybody, and we're going to have him on. So get ready to call in with your questions at 244-1777 in the second hour. So now I'll turn to the first hour. Someone else who has a lot to do with all of our budgets and the budget of the state. His name is Andrew Perchlick, and he is the chair of the Senate Appropriations Committee in the state Senate. He also serves on the Transportation Committee. He is a state senator from right here in Washington County, where the station is located, right here in Waterbury. He isn't from Waterbury, but he does represent Waterbury and all of Washington County, plus Stowe. Any other towns outside?
17: Orange and Braintree.
16: And Orange and Braintree. Okay, so there you go. So a lot of different counties represented in this district now, as we try to, we being the state, tries to keep the population numbers appropriate to the number of senators in each of these districts across the state. He was on the Appropriations Committee for 4 years, and the last two sessions he's been the chair when Jane Kitchell chose not to run for re-election. A lot of brain power and knowledge was lost when she stopped running and serving, and Andy's been working to fill those shoes and do the budget, and we're going to get into how the state spends its money, what it spends it on, what this last budget was like, what's going on with education spending, what's going on with transportation spending, and then some policies also outside of appropriations, although almost everything goes through appropriations if it's got any spending in it. Yep. So, you know, we'll get into a ton of different issues, but I'm going to just start by saying welcome to the studio.
17: Thank you, Dave. It's great to be here. It's been a while since I've been in the DEV studios.
16: Excellent. Well, thanks for being here. And a little other background on you. You, before you were a legislator, you were involved in renewable energy issues. You were on the board of the Vermont Community Loan Fund. I don't think you're on that anymore. No. You were on your fire squad in Marshfield for many years. You're on the select board in Marshfield. You did work in weatherization, and you did a stint in the Peace Corps. What country were you
17: in? I was in Panama, kind of right after the Noriega debacle.
16: Oh, wow.
17: They moved the Peace Corps in to, like, soothe over hard feelings, I think.
16: Wow.
17: But it worked well. I had a great time.
16: All right. Were you involved with the release of all those documents that came out of Panama? Wasn't there a big scandal about
17: There was from the banks.
16: Yeah.
17: Yeah. No, it was not a question of that.
16: Didn't think
17: I
16: you
17: was
16: were.
17: Out with a... Out in the compo, as they say.
16: Okay, there you go. I'm going to start by backing up about why you even ran for the Senate in the first place, not so much what you're doing now. I think in this world of political season, as lots of people thought about running for office, I think it's always really helpful to hear, why would someone run for office? It's you know, hard work, not well paid. People are always mad at you. People like to stir up trouble and dig up dirt and call you names. Mm-hmm. Why did you choose to run for office? Why are you running again?
17: The main reason is because of somebody we both know and respect, and that's Anthony Polina,
16: mm-hmm.
17: who was a Washington County senator and statewide politician. So I had volunteered to kind of work on some of his statewide campaigns and got to know him well. I was also an advocate in the legislature at the time for renewable energy causes and policies, and I had done a little bit of that when I worked at the Department of Public Service before with Scudder Parker, who's also a former state senator. So they had talked to me about it, but then Anthony, when he was thinking about retiring, suggested I run. He was like, I'll probably be here another term or so, but you should run because it might take you two times to run. But that year, Francis Brooks retired, so there was an open seat, mm-hmm. and I got elected that first time in 2018.
16: Wow.
17: Because I had been in the building, I felt comfortable running, and with Anthony's support, it seemed like a good time to do it. My kids were grown. I don't think I could do it if, you know, my kids were little, and I really admire the people that leave their families to come up there to serve, or they drive all the way up from Bennington or Brattleboro. Like, they're away from their families the whole 4 days. I've been lucky to live right outside of Montpelier, so that's made it a lot easier.
16: Yeah, and what kind of issues inspired you to be involved? I mean, public service generally is important, but then are there things that drive you and motivate you?
17: Yeah, it was renewable energy things. It was the main thing, since that's what I was advocating for, and that's the policy debates I was in the legislature before getting elected. So I wanted to get elected so I could kind of get into the rooms and sit in the chairs of the senators and make much more impact that way. But also other issues that the you know, progressive Democrats would advocate for, whether working class Vermonters, minimum wage, things like that were kind of hot button issues at the time. Minimum wage was a huge issue. You don't hear much about it anymore, but at the time, trying to get to $15 an hour was a huge fight. And we're getting there slowly, but after we passed that, I remember Senator Mazza saying, "Hey, I have to pay high schoolers $18 an hour just to come after school." Like, quickly $15 an hour wasn't an issue as far as making it a required wage.
16: Yeah, it's true. I mean, we implemented an automatic adjustment every year, so it's no longer something that's sort of talked about when it stays level. Like at the federal level, it's been $7.25 for, I think, over a decade, if not two decades.
17: Yeah.
16: And so you sit there and go, wow, whoever's hired at those low wages. Now, as rest in peace, Senator Mazza mentioned, the workforce to jobs to pay has sort of forced the hand of those prices or those wages going up. But that hasn't always been the case and may not be the case again in the future.
17: Yeah.
16: We're going to take a brief break here. We're coming up on the first ad break, but you're listening to Vermont Viewpoint here on WDEV, and I've got Andrew Perchlik with me. We're going to talk budget, spending in the state, workforce issues, and more. Feel free to call in at 244-1777. We'll be right back.
18: I know that hiring can be challenging. You sort through tons of resumes and you get too many so-so applicants. You're just waiting for someone to match your role perfectly. Well, now, there's a place where you can meet them fast. 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
5: 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I'm David Zuckerman, your host on Thursdays. You've got different hosts every day of the week, so you get a range of perspectives, a range of guests, and, you know, a good community conversation across the board. And we welcome you calling in at 244-1777. During the break, I was just talking with Senator Andy, if that's all right, or
6: sure,
5: Andy Perchlick, who is the chair of the Appropriations Committee, also serves on transportation. And, you know, one of the biggest things people talk about every year is, holy moly, the budget is huge. It has exploded in the last 5 years, 6 years or so, with COVID and so forth. And I was curious how much of that is state spending versus federal spending and sort of whether that's going to continue or not. And can you go into that a little bit? You know, the budget's like $9 billion. It's a lot of money.
6: It's a lot of money. And the education fund has now grown to where it's the same or higher than the general fund. General fund used to be the main biggest fund, but federal funds and the education fund from property taxes has definitely grown. But, yeah, we have just seen just an incredible increase of federal funds over the years since COVID. If people compare it to fiscal year 2020, they'll see a pretty large increase, but that's really all federal money. We've had hundreds of millions of dollars every year coming in, and took us a while to spend that through. So this year, 2026, is where all that our money has to be spent by, the recovery money coming out of COVID. So we do have this position that we're in where staff that were hired with our dollars, like in our schools, they got money to hire new staff to help with the students coming out of COVID. Those positions either have to be let go or they have to put them into their school budgets. And we're seeing that across state government as well, and nonprofits and things like that.
5: Is that one of the things that's been driving some of the school spending, is that the federal money dries up, but the needs are still there? And so the school boards are trying to decide, how much can we cover? How much can't we? And obviously many taxpayers feel like can't cover anymore with local taxes. But is that one of the reasons for these big increases?
6: It's one of the reasons. I don't know if it's one of the main reasons, but, you know, health care costs, general inflation costs. But, yeah, that's definitely been one of them, as those ESSER positions have been, the federal funding has ended, that we had to find state funding for it.
5: And so, you know, education funding and the education system was pretty much front and center, if not the top issue of the biennium, really. Yeah. The governor, after his victory and Republicans gaining a lot of seats in the House and Senate, and the lieutenant governor knocked me out, through their campaign about affordability and spending in education, he flipped it to not just a tax issue, but then said the system has to be completely overhauled. That was back with Act 73 in last year's biennium. That became a hot topic when the redistricting task force last summer, after hearing from thousands and thousands of Vermonters, I think about 5,000 comments, after digging deep into the real facts and statistics as opposed to the back of the envelope work that the governor and the Secretary of Education did to create the idea, they said, actually, this isn't going to save money.
6: Right, and they went around the whole state and talked to the rural districts outside of Montpelier and Chittenden County and said, what's going to work for you? And the force consolidations wasn't going to save money and was hugely unpopular.
5: But at first, you know, leadership stuck with the governor. They all came out swinging at the districting task force saying, you didn't do your job. Then the education committees dug deeper into the information the task force had. They heard from lots of constituents. I had Margaret McLean and Jamie Canarney on a couple weeks ago with the rural education group.
6: Right.
5: And they said they got, you know, they also got thousands of calls to the governor in those last few weeks when he suddenly went, you know what, maybe we don't have to do consolidation. I mean, that was a pretty big concession on his part, because he said sort of my way or the highway and had to sort of back off on that. And I give him kudos for doing that. I thought the original idea was too much. And I'm glad that folks spoke out and that he listened. But at the end of the day, what's going to happen with education spending? Because everyday people can't really afford more. Income sensitivity has not been adjusted for years and years and years. Right. Didn't get adjusted this year. There's a big buy down, $100-something million, which is really kind of a Band-Aid on an artery, because that money's going to have to be come up with every year. Where do we go from here?
6: Yeah, and I was just to say, I didn't support Act 73 last year. I was one of the no votes on that because I didn't like the forced consolidation, and I don't think there was a good plan. But because of the work of the districting task force and the collaborative work that happened this session, at first the governor was going to veto the budget and everything else. He said, you're not going to be able to go home if we don't figure this out. So it was a productive discussion between the House and Senate education committees, the House and Senate finance committees, or ways and means, about how we're going to finance this, and laid out a plan to get us to a transformation of the system in 2029, so that we will have a different system. But there's several things that will happen in between. So it's not a guaranteed switch. We're going to get a big report about how a foundation formula will affect each district in the state, how we can do school construction. We have huge, like $6 billion estimated of
5: backlog
6: of maintenance and construction on our schools. How can that be funded in there? So that's part of the next couple of years, is looking at things like that. But the big question is, how can we afford what we're paying now while we make the transition? So last year we had $77 million, I think it was. This year there was $105 million that the governor wanted to keep, and we agreed with him. We didn't spend it. We said, okay, let's keep this for tax relief for Vermonters. We did take $5 million out of that to make it for some relief for renters. So we increased $5 million on the renter rebate. So it wasn't just property tax payers.
5: Primary homeowners. I mean, they are payers. They pay through their rent.
6: Right.
5: Which is something I debate with people all the time. People say, well, renters don't pay. I mean, people do pay a lot of money for the housing they're in, and then some of that,
6: property owners. And that's why we've had our trouble going to an income tax, because then renters could be paying tax twice. They pay it through their rent, and they could be paying it on their income. So that's when people say, let's switch to an income tax for education. How you deal with renters has been one of the tricky wickets.
5: Because a rental property is not a primary residence, so it gets that statewide non-homestead rate property
6: right.
5: tax.
6: They get a commercial rate. Yeah, so the landlord would still be including that tax as part of the rent. So do you have to have some kind of renter rebate system that's more robust than it is now?
5: Sure, and it's interesting because I think when there is, when there are more properties rentable than there is demand, then the landlords are competing to get those rents low enough to attract people to be in them. Most landlords are renting well above the costs of the buildings right now, whether it's mortgage, maintenance, et cetera, because they can. I mean, certainly in Chittenden County, it's through the roof, although recent stories say down a little bit. I've heard from others around the state, they've said, well, not everything's like Chittenden County, but seems like there's a housing shortage almost everywhere.
6: Yeah, I think every senator I talked to said housing affordability is a main issue across the whole state.
5: So how do we do something about that? I mean, where's the money come from? Or how do we, on the one hand, people say just allow for more buildings everywhere, get rid of some of the hurdles of Act 250, which actually happened in 181 with some trade-offs. Those trade-offs were repealed this year. So that was an interesting scenario. I think the House and Senate gave on Tier 3 and road rule, and the governor gave on education. And I think between those two, rural Vermont was actually really helped. Those two things together were going to just decimate our rural towns. But we also know we can't just build housing anywhere. We've got, rains that come down like last night in Hardwick. If you build on steeper slopes, you're going to have runoff that's insane. So,
6: In wetlands, has been proposed that those are important for flood mitigation. So there are still some permitting changes that we can make that could help smooth things out. Build by right, where you got a town permit, you're doing it according to zoning, you already went through the process to get it built, you should just be able to build it and not allow NIMBYs to drag you through years of court proceedings. So like if you're doing it by the zoning and you got your permit, you should just be able to permit. So those things could help, but it's a cost. I've talked to developers and they're like, I have a lot, I would love to build a duplex here. There's no way I can build it and charge rent that anybody would pay to make any money. So it's inflation, it's the cost of materials coming out of COVID, it's other things like that where we are supporting subsidized housing so that it can be permanently affordable, but it gets very expensive when you do that. So we are making progress. There were several ribbon cuttings this last week of some projects that they're in the work for years. So we're making the work for that. But yeah, we just don't have the money to do enough of it fast enough.
5: Well, and with rural broadband actually pretty good in Vermont relative to a lot of states, we've put a lot of investment in that. There's folks from Boston or New York that are like, oh, I could live in Vermont, telework to Boston, make good money, and have my kids grow up in the woods of Vermont with a small local school. There's benefits to that, but it also drives up the demand on housing.
6: And I think the other big thing, what we're learning, and there was a recent study out at UVM about the structure of the market and how much private equity is of buying houses and how many of our housing units are second homes or short-term rentals. There's a lot of short-term rentals out there, which can help the tourism industry, but really makes it much more expensive for regular Vermonters to be able to buy a place.
5: Yeah, I mean, a lot of short-term rentals used to be long-term rentals.
6: Yeah, definitely.
5: And folks have said, oh, I can make more money on weekend rentals than I can renting it by the month. And then that's another working family that doesn't have a place to live.
6: Exactly. So I think there's our ways to address that.
5: So one of the things about affordability that is talked about, and Rob Roper, one of the other hosts, I remember hearing him talk about inspections and how most states don't even require them anymore. You've tried to do some work on inspections. Yep. Can we talk about that for about a minute? Then we're going to get to news, and we'll come back after.
6: Yeah, I did support a suspension of our safety inspections. The Department of Motor Vehicles did support that. The governor's administration did not support just getting rid of the safety inspection. Excuse me. So what we're doing is moving to how we can just make the inspection much more easy, for lack of a better term, only for very immediate safety issues will you fail.
5: You want your brakes to work.
6: you want your brakes to work, but do you really need the person to drive it? Does, if there's a little bit of surface rust on there, is that a reason? So I have number one complaint I think I've gotten over the 8 years I've been in the Senate is people like frustrated with the inspection system. Like, I just have a little bit of rust on the fender of my farm truck. If you talk about rural Vermont, I was at the Farm Bureau meeting last year, and this was one of their top issues. Like, we can't keep our vehicles inspected and legal because of these kind of onerous things about rust, or just there's some light on the dash that's on, and it's like, so I can't pass inspection, and I have to spend

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4: 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Thank you so much for joining me. I'm in studio with Senator Andy Perchlick from Washington County. He's the chair of Appropriations Committee. He's also on the Transportation Committee. And so, actually, the same thing that Jane Kitchell did when she was chair and served on transportation. I think you served on both together with her for a couple of terms.
5: It was a great way to learn about the legislature. Same with Dick Mazza. Yeah. Tim Ash was on there that first year, too. So I had some great mentors.
4: Yeah, and he's running for auditor. So maybe see him again in the halls of the building if he wins the primary in the general election. Hoping to get him on the air, actually, before the primary. We were talking about taxes earlier. We've been talking about housing. It was briefly glanced at when we're talking about the Airbnbs, but also second homes. Vermont really toggles up there, usually with Maine, for the highest percentage of second homes, or vacant homes they're often called. Sometimes they're third or fourth homes even. Some of them are lakefront properties. Some of them are Mountain View properties. You go to some of the ski towns, there's more second homes and primary residences. There's some pockets in the state. But it's really everywhere. I heard candidate for governor Amanda Janu talking about, I think it was her mother, who lives on a road in the Northeast Kingdom. And before COVID, she had a lot of different neighbors. And after COVID, all the houses but one had been bought up by second home folks from farther south. And they've kept them. So we have, I can't remember, 16, 17% of our primary residences are second homes.
5: Yeah.
4: Toggling, like I said, with Maine as the highest ratio in the country. And I'm going to talk about those in a minute, but actually, we have a call.
5: Okay.
4: So I like to try to get to them. Dave in East Montpelier, welcome to the show.
6: Hi, this is Dave Connor, and I just wanted to thank you both. I thought, I've listened to all of this, and the two of you both are able to experience and articulate it, but it just seems like the story, beginning with the governor and the budget and the schools and the

0: and the forced or non-forced mergers. That story is such a Vermont-type story, and the solutions that you've all been able to be patient to try to work out, I think are a story that needs to be written up and told, because I think it could be a model for how a community can change and meet the times and afford the times and also deal with the difficulties and the conflicts in a smallish state like ours. So I hope that maybe Andy has spare time to do this on his own, because there's not that much to do with the legislature.
1: What do you think? What do you think that answer is? I didn't quite hear the answer. Do you have it?
0: No, I just think it would be a great story to write up, because you both actually could narrate it if you wanted to.
1: Yeah.
0: And somebody could then copy all that down. Like, I think it's a story that's worth sharing with other states to show what a small community-based, forward-thinking and community-believing state can do in a situation that's so hard and so complicated and so, almost impossible to settle without somebody being upset.
2: Yeah. No, it's a good point.
0: I'll get my big voice off the radio. I just wanted to thank you both.
1: Sure. Thank you for calling in.
2: Yeah, thanks
1: Andy,
2: for calling in, David. And I think, you're right on, and I know David had a lot of experience with social justice changes through the 60s and things like that, so he's seen what it means when you get local folks involved. Yeah. And we did that with education, where we did go out and listen to people, and they want control of their local schools. They want to be part of the decision-making. And so when the proposal was last year to the governor in Act 73 was, we will decide in Montpelier what your district is going to be and whether your school will be open or closed. That is what David was talking about. We went out and talked about it, and like, okay, we understand the cost pressures that are increasing property taxes. That's really real. We understand the governor's focus on that. So how can we have both? And so we did come up with a compromise by talking a lot about that and trying to get there. So we'll see over the next couple of years if we can get there, and how those conversations will happen in the small schools, how they can keep their schools but keep the property taxes down.
0: Yeah, you're representing us all well. Thank you, thank you, thank you.
2: Thanks, Dave.
1: Thank you, Dave. Really appreciate you calling in. And I think there's another one, which was that part of it has to do with just citizen engagement with their representatives and senators. You know, that also happened with the road rule in Tier 3. It didn't have the effort that education did of having meetings around the state, when actually there had been a proposal in the House at one point. I was talking with Representative Kate Logan, where she had suggested putting some money in a panel to go around the state to really gather everyone's input and see what it would really be if it, you know, landed on the ground. And she said that the House leadership didn't put it in the budget because they thought the budget, that policy, because then it would get vetoed by the governor. And frankly, the bill got vetoed anyway. Mm-hmm. It was overridden. But if that money had been in there, and they had spent a year or two traveling a group of people, not necessarily all legislators, but folks with land use knowledge and land, not just use policy, but land use, mm-hmm. farmers, foresters, and others on the ground, builders, they would have learned that, and it wouldn't have gotten so contentious. But at the end of the day, people came together, made their voices heard, and that shifted the discussion. And just like this gentleman who has been communicating with me on Facebook around the benefits and the benefits cliff, and him as an employer with an employee saying, I don't want more hours because I'll lose my child care or my health care or my housing support. The governor runs that program.
2: Yeah.
1: He's the administrator of state government for 10 years. That's been part of state government with the benefits cliff. It would be great if the governor could come up with the spending and or the management changes and or the policy changes that would not harm working Vermonters who are trying to get back on their feet, but would make it so those cliffs would disappear. That's part of the job of governor, is running government more efficiently. So I do hope he'll take that under advisement if he's listening. So we were talking about second homes, and curious about your thought on this sort of, you know, folks who have second homes, can they afford more? It seems like the polling is very high for this. People across the political spectrum say, yeah, they can pay more into our system so that we can afford to live here. I mean, we've become a playground for the rich. It's second homes everywhere. what do we do about that?
2: Or even if they can't afford it, they'll sell their house, and then we'll have more housing stock on. So the part of the problem is that they're buying homes that used to be homes where families were raised and just renting them by the week to tourism. So they're, you know, tourism is an important part of our economy. We need to keep an eye on that.
1: But a lot of these are vacant. They're not even renting about some
2: they
1: of
2: might,
1: these folks.
2: Yeah, or they just, yeah, there's definitely just second homes that they're here for 2 weeks of the year or something, or a weekend to go skiing.
1: Here and there, yeah.
2: So those vacant homes are issue. So if they can't afford the tax, well, that makes housing more available and will help us with our the affordability of home ownership in Vermont. But a second home tax is part of the education transformation agreement with the governor, that we will move to that as we move to the foundation formula to help with the cost of education, so that's not so much will be on the property tax.
1: Yeah, I mean, or the property tax for Vermonters.
2: Yes, right.
1: I mean, there are some Vermonters who have second homes in Vermont, and they would also pay more. I'm curious.
2: But not camps.
1: No, not camps. It's very clear that a second home is a sort of a possible year-round residence. Most camps are not that. If you've fully fixed up your camp, then you might get swept into this. But it has to do with whether you kind of have to close it up for the winter. With respect to second homes, one thought that I've been throwing out there, and I'm going to keep saying it so people might think about it some more, is, you know, there are folks that have a second home in Vermont that is a smaller property, maybe a longtime family piece, that it's not a ton of money, but it's going to push some working-class Vermonters over the edge. What if there was either an exemption for the first X amount of value, mm-hmm. or a low rate on the first $250,000, a slightly higher rate for the next, $750,000, and a much higher rate on value over $1 million or $1.25 million? Because we've got $4, $5, $6 million homes, and those people are not Airbnb-ing their properties.
2: No.
1: Those people never even see any of those bills. They've got someone else writing all their checks, paying all those bills. And why not have them contribute more to the Vermont economy and help with our education fund?
2: No, I think that's a fair idea to have some kind of progressiveness to that second home tax.
1: Yeah.
2: And there is something I've been trying to work on. Some others, Senator Clarkson had a bill on this last year, which are truly vacant homes where they're real estate developers that own a piece of property that they're just sitting on for years.
1: Mm.
2: And it's degrading, it's lowering the property value of the neighbor homes, but they're just sitting on it for who knows what reason and not developing it. And that can be a real problem for towns where they just have these, sometimes people, squatters move into them and it's hard to move them out. So there's talk about trying to increase the property tax of kind of on the value of it, fixing up if it's not being used at all, if it's just completely vacant and just letting it fall into the ground.
1: Yeah, yeah. So another topic, we'll start it off and then we'll take another break, but you have been introducing a bill around credit card fees.
2: Oh, yeah.
1: And I know as a small business, my business, many others now pass on the credit card fees to our customers because our margins have become so small.
2: Right.
1: We all get the benefit from the convenience of a credit card because you can buy things that you don't happen to have the cash for in your pocket, and almost a lot of people don't carry cash at all anymore.
2: Yeah.
1: So the customer gets a benefit, the employer, the business owner gets a benefit, someone's got to pay for it, and that ends up being historically the employer as a portion of that sale. Some of us pass that on. Many of us pass that on now. But you've brought up that actually they charge those fees on the taxes. They charge those fees on the tips. And you've put in a bill, S-135. It'll probably have a new number next year, of course, that would not allow that anymore, for the fees to just be on the product cost itself.
2: Yeah.
1: It keeps getting sort of stuck to the wall and never gets off. Why is that? What happens to a bill? Why is something like that seems to make such perfect sense for working people in Vermont that it doesn't get off the wall?
2: There's some strong lobby against it of coming from the banks, as you can imagine, and the credit card companies. And this is a national thing. The Colorado legislature passed it through both bodies, sent to the governor. Democratic governor vetoed it. State of Illinois passed it, but it's been tied up in court proceedings ever since with the high-priced lawyers of the banks and credit card companies, you know, trying to fight it on technicalities. So it's a fair thing for the retailers to not have to pay that fee on things that they don't get. You know, so they get
1: or hotels. You know, you pay for the room, but if you there's a tax on the room 11% of 11%, and now you're paying fees on that too.
2: Yeah. And so those are fees that are set by the state that they're required to do. They shouldn't also have to pay the credit card company their 3% onto that. And you'll see more often, I see more often where businesses are saying, we're going to charge you that 3% if you're going to pay it. And that just makes things more expensive for the consumer and makes the ease of credit card more difficult because people, like you said, are not carrying cash around. So this is just a way to support our local businesses and local entities, and the credit card companies and banks don't need that extra 3% on taxes and tips.
1: I mean, most of those credit card companies are national or international. They're massive. They're not domiciled in Vermont. They're not creating jobs in Vermont, and they're sucking Vermonters' dollars out just like oil companies and others. We're going to take a brief break here. 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I'm David Zuckerman talking with Senator Andy Perchlick from Washington County right here in Waterbury, and we'll be right back.
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1: We were just talking about inflation. 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Thank you so much for joining me. In the studio, I've got Andrew Perchlick. He's a senator from Washington County, and he's the chair of the Senate Appropriations Committee. He also serves on Transportation Committee, and that was what we were just talking about, is the sort of the fuel taxes or electric vehicle mileage taxes and what's going on there and just the quality of Vermont's roads. I've always surmised that one of the reasons we've been having more and more trouble with our roads is our winters are much more oscillating between above freezing and below freezing, which leads to way more ground movement. And when you have asphalt or cement, ground movement destroys that in a way that, while challenging on a dirt road, is nothing to fix compared to asphalt or cement. And, you know, we're mostly asphalt up here, but the cracks form, then the water gets in, then they freeze and they crack. So with that, you know, it just always feels like Vermont's roads are just struggling to be kept up. What's going on with transportation?
2: We had been making some progress. Our roads were getting better. Our bridge replacements, bridge maintenance was getting better, but we've turned down back again to where we're not keeping up with what we need to do with maintenance.
1: What changed?
2: Well, basically, we had some federal money coming out of the COVID money, but other federal funds that was for infrastructure went away. People stopped driving as much. Electric vehicles are often blamed, but that's still a tiny percentage. It's more just that there's more efficient vehicles. Gas mileage has gone up, and people are driving less, especially coming out of COVID, so there was less money.
1: Remote work means you drive less.
2: Right. And so people were not – we weren't collecting as much revenue. The federal gas tax hasn't been raised to deal with the inflation. The state hasn't raised a gas tax to deal with inflation. But the inflation for bridge and road repairs and paving has gone way up. Yep. Some of the bids they put in for a bridge replacement – they get a bid, they wait a while to get the permits, get it all ready, and then it's 100% more cost than it was just like a year ago. Price of asphalt has gone sky high. Price of diesel, as we know, because of the war in Iran, is high. So we're not able to pave as much as we need to. I think the budget for paving this year puts us on a repaving every mile of road every 50 years, which is
5: 5-0.
2: That's
5: ridiculous.
2: And you can't really do it that way. There's a huge question of, like, how will we change things? There's no appetite to raise the gas tax. So we're looking at mileage-based user fees. The Agency of Transportation did eliminate 60 positions to help lower costs within the agencies. 30 of them were full, 30 were not. So the 30 people did lose their job, including a woman engineer that we brought to Vermont for a job, and then she was here for a couple of years, went on maternity leave, and then was laid off. It was a horrible story that we heard in the Transportation Committee. But people might be hearing more about this mileage-based user fee. The bill did pass. There was a debate about whether it was eventually going to be for all vehicles or just for electric vehicles. So it's starting with electric vehicles. The agency will report whether this is something we could use for other vehicles. But electric vehicles right now pay what we call an infrastructure fee, $89 a year, which is about half of what the average person pays for gas tax. So this will move them to a mileage-based user fee. When they go to inspect their car, they'll do an odometer reading. And then when they come back the second year, they'll see how many miles were driven. And then they'll pay, based on miles, 1.4 cents, which is calculated as being kind of the average, what somebody with an average miles per gallon vehicle would pay in gas tax at the pump. And it's capped at $178. So they can't pay any more than $178 at the beginning of this program. If you drive all the way to Los Angeles and back, that's a lot of miles you didn't drive on Vermont roads, but your odometer would show that. So we wanted a cap at what is kind of considered. $178 is, before the increase of gas prices, was the average price that a Vermonter paid.
5: That a passenger vehicle was paying. And so it seemed like there were one piece there. We were talking about inspections earlier. If you don't do inspections, how do you get the mileage? How do you get that information?
2: Yeah, and that was one of the reasons why the Agency of Transportation wanted to keep this safety inspection, so they had a reason to do an odometer reading at the inspections. Other states have looked at this. Some states have a voluntary system where you put a GPS on your car, so they know how many miles exactly. And the benefit of that is they know how many miles you drove in the state, so they won't charge you if you leave out of the state, but then the government knows where you're going, and nobody really is really warm to that idea. So without some kind of odometer reading, there are states that are saying just kind of do a voluntary reading, take a picture of your odometer and send it in, because they're kind of pilot projects to see how that would work.
5: But if you get close enough on the dashboard, who knows what vehicle you're taking a picture of. But you could also do self-reporting, but with a serious penalty if you lie. To really say, don't lie, because you're going to get hit with a $1,000 penalty. It's not worth saving you $50 or $100 when we're going to catch you on that when you sell the vehicle, or, you know, because usually a new title means you sell the vehicle.
2: Yeah.
5: And then that's, that's not the number.
2: Right. But it's clear we have to do something different, that the transportation fund is in dire need. If you want to really get a deep dive, I suggest you have Senator Westman come in. He talks eloquently about the need and how kind of scary it is. We have a lot of bridges that are closed in small towns across Vermont. We talk about rural affordability in rural Vermont. These bridges are closed, and towns like Royalton cannot fix their bridge. And they're saying, well, we don't have $13 million or whatever it is. And the state's saying, like, okay, you're on the list, but they're on the list for like 5, 6, 8 years from now.
5: Right.
2: And so that bridge is closed. Everybody on that road has to drive 25 minutes out of their way. Emergency response is slowed down. And that's happening across Vermont as some of these bridges, because of the lack of maintenance, have to be closed for safety. And we don't have the money to open them up.
5: Wow. And then I guess I'm going to flip to another place where there was a big debate, which was this sports complex at UVM.
2: Oh, yeah.
5: So we go, well, if we don't have money for roads, why are we putting $10, $12 million or whatever it was into a sports complex at UVM? And the Senate wanted to fund that. The House was thinking maybe there's some other priorities tell us more about why.
2: Yeah, as proposed by the governor and UVM, the UVM just said, we want $20 million. The governor said, we can find $15 million in this higher ed trust fund. But the trust fund is for scholarships for low-income Vermonters. So the House, I think rightfully so, and a lot of the senators were like, we don't really want to take money from low-income Vermonters for scholarships for a sports complex. But we were able to find more money in the unclaimed property fund, $12 million. So we did take $2 million from the Higher Ed Trust Fund, and we're using also for more money for other scholarship program and for a housing project at the Johnson State College. But this, we were able to find that $12 million, and they will give it to UVM so they can build it. But they have to build it. They don't get the money if they don't build it or don't raise the other funds from private donors to build it. They have to return that money to the state with interest, so that we can put that back into the higher ed trust fund.
5: Well, and there's argument to be made. I haven't seen the numbers, so I don't know how valid it is, but if you have a 5,000-seat stadium, you can have a lot of events that can generate a lot of money, both for local businesses, but even also tax revenue.
2: Yeah.
5: That would be more than that $12 million.
2: Right.
5: So I'm someone who is often skeptical of those kinds of investments, particularly for private scenarios. But when it's a public institution, that also is going to generate revenue, you know, worth looking at. So what did you see there?
2: Yeah, and they gave economic development was definitely a big part of it, not only for the events, but also to have more students. The UVM gave a compelling case that this is important for students when they decide to come to UVM. UVM has had a dip in
5: enrollment.
2: And we talk about trying to get people to move to Vermont. We have a lot of Vermonters that are here because they came to UVM to go to college and stayed.
5: Well, careful, you say that too loudly. You talk about people like me, and half the listeners right now are going, oh, I wish you didn't go to UVM. You wouldn't even be here, and then we wouldn't have to deal with you. So that's a two-edged sword there.
2: Right. Well, our demographic challenges are such
5: they
2: that
5: are.
2: We're going to have to take those people.
5: That's right. Even folks like me. Sorry
2: yeah,
5: about that.
2: Even you.
5: Well, Andy, I really appreciate you coming in.
2: Yeah.
5: Folks in Washington County, you've got a number of choices in your Democratic primary. I imagine they can reach out to ask you questions. What's your number? Or how do they reach you?
2: Yeah, I have a website, andrewpertzlik.com, or my legislative email, and my phone number and information's on the legislative website.
5: Sounds good. Folks, thank you so much for joining me for this hour. In the next hour, we're going to have Owen Foster from the Green Mountain Care Board talk about everything healthcare, your insurance bills, hospital services, what you can and can't get in Vermont. We look forward to you calling in. We'll be back after the news.
2: Owen is great. I'll be listening in. Glad you're having him on.
5: Oh, thank you. Thanks again for being here.
2: Yeah, thank you.
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7: News this hour from Town Hall. I'm Keith Peters in Washington. President Trump says a settlement has been reached with Iran. Willie Nelson reports from the White House.
8: President Trump is providing an update on negotiations with Iran following recent military tensions in the region.
9: We just made a great settlement of the war with Iran, and we're going to be subject to finalization of documents, which should get done over the next few days. Probably have a signing maybe in Europe, and it's a great thing.
8: Willie Nelson, the White House.
7: The opening of the Canadian-U.S. bridge across the Detroit River has been delayed due to what officials say are outstanding issues. Correspondent Marcela Sanchez has more.
10: The Gordie Howe International Bridge was expected to open to traffic later this month. In a statement released before Friday's ribbon-cutting ceremony, the Windsor-Detroit Bridge Authority said both Canada and the United States have agreed to delay the opening of the bridge, taking the necessary time to resolve any outstanding issues. The bridge, named after the late Canadian hockey great, is jointly owned by Canada and Michigan. The opening had remained in question for months after President Trump demanded that Canada turn over at least half the ownership of the bridge to the U.S. federal government. The bridge connects Windsor, Ontario, and Detroit and would be a vital economy artery between Canada and the U.S. Marcela Sanchez, Washington.
7: President Trump plans to nominate Jay Clayton, the U.S. Attorney for the Southern District of New York and a former Securities and Exchange Commission chairman, as Director of National Intelligence. Mr. Trump announced the nomination on social media Thursday amid pressure from Congress. On Wall Street, the Dow up by 929 points, the Nasdaq rose 640, the S&P 500 advanced 127. More at townhall.com.
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7: Here's the Wall Street Business Report.
12: Starting tomorrow, the public can buy stock in Elon Musk's rocket company, SpaceX, via an initial public offering.
13: In an IPO, banks and other financial institutions act as intermediaries. They buy the stock being issued by the company and then sell it to the public. Before that happens, they gauge investor interest to determine a final offering price.
12: Damian Troisi reports this promises to be the biggest IPO ever on Wall Street. Producer prices here in the U.S. climbed last month at the fastest rate since 2022, fueled by a surge in energy costs after the start of the Iran war.
14: The Labor Department says the producer price index jumped 6.5% from a year ago. The price of gas up by 23% from April to May.
12: That is Laura Winters reporting a booming session on Wall Street. At the closing bell, the Dow was up 929 points. The NASDAQ gained 640 for the Wall Street Business Report. I'm Bob Agnew.
7: News and analysis at townhall.com. Britain's defense minister has resigned in another blow to Prime Minister Keir Starmer's government. More on this story from correspondent Karen Shamas reporting from London.
15: Healy told Prime Minister Keir Starmer on Thursday that the government's defence investment plan falls well short of what is required at this dangerous time. Publication of the plan has been delayed amid reports of disagreements between the defence ministry and the Treasury. Healy wrote in a letter to the Prime Minister that I am now left with no other option but to submit my resignation. NATO Secretary General Mark Rutte told reporters he wasn't aware of Healy's resignation.
16: I had not heard his announcement. John Healy, I respect very much.
15: But he added the importance of defence spending.
16: The core task of every government in the end is keeping the country safe.
15: I'm Karen Shamas.
7: 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From Washington, I'm Keith Peters.
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5: Welcome back. Welcome back. Welcome back. There we go. Welcome back to Vermont Viewpoint. First time I said it, you didn't hear it. I'm David Zuckerman. I'm your host here on Vermont Viewpoint at WDEV Studios in Waterbury. We just had Andrew Perchlik on for the first hour of the show, talking about the state budget, a bunch of different policies, meant to get into cell phones in schools, actually, because he's been doing some work on that. But we didn't have time, although I do have a guest in a few weeks that we're going to get lined up to talk about cell phone policy and Meta and Google and data and all those things in a few weeks. So in the last hour, we had Andrew Perchlik. If you missed it, you can always go to the WDEV website, radiovermont.com. 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You can scroll down and get this whole show. At some point this afternoon or tomorrow, it'll be up online, and you can go back and listen to Andy Perchlik talk about all things budget, education spending, infrastructure spending, electric vehicle charges, all kinds of things that are important, maybe not thoroughly exciting, but very, very important to our daily lives here in Vermont. And then in this hour, as I promoted an hour ago, we're going to talk another really important issue that is a huge budget item for most Vermonters. It's particularly a big budget item when you least want it to be, because it's healthcare, and you don't really want it to be a big budget item ever. But health insurance premiums, hospital visitation, or not visitation, but work in the hospital, surgery, workplace, you know, workers' comp, all kinds of things are impacted by our healthcare costs. There's all kinds of federal policies going on with the quote, big, beautiful bill last year, massive cuts to Medicaid that threw a lot of premiums higher for our health insurance at the same time. Blue Cross Blue Shield, for the first time, is, I think, in many years, showing that they are no longer hemorrhaging, and they're, I think, able to do a smaller increase, but we'll get into all those details with my next guest. His name is Owen Foster, and he is a lawyer, and he's chair of the Green Mountain Care Board, which was created under Act 48, which was the universal health care law that just before implementation, then Governor Shumlin pulled the plug on universal health care. But the Green Mountain Care Board is still around. We're going to ask Owen to give us a brief description of exactly what does the Green Mountain Care Board do? What do they oversee? But first, I just want to welcome Owen Foster to the studio. Thank you for joining.
18: David, thank you so much for having me. I'm really nice to see you.
5: Absolutely. Good to see you again. And I think I last saw you at an event that Bernie had in top of Church Street with, I can't remember who it was, but it was a federal person involved with healthcare, and we were watching. Oh, no, it was
18: Steve Leffler,
5: yeah. The new head of UVM Medical Center, which probably has a different name than that because their name changes constantly, so I never quite get it right. And Steve Leffler is a Hinesburg resident. He's the new president and CEO of the UVM Health Network, and really, I think, is bringing a fresh look at our healthcare system through the hospital side. And you and I were listening at the back of the room. It was good to see you then, but good to see you again as well.
18: Yeah, likewise. And that was a great meeting that they had.
5: Yeah. You know, Bernie doesn't hold back. He pushes people, as you listeners should also do. So feel free to call in at 244-1777 if you've got healthcare questions about why your insurance bills are what they are. In fact, before we even get a whole lot of intro for Owen, we've got David from Pulteney calling in. So, David, you're on.
19: Well, thank you very much.
5: Glad to have you.
19: I appreciate it.
5: Yeah.
19: I called in before to make a point last time about insurance companies not providing actual health care. But more recently, the major insurer in Vermont is telling their premium payers not to go to UVM, to shop around for lower cost providers. So my question is, in the practical everyday world, would you tell your ambulance driver to take you to a low cost MRI facility or UVM emergency room? And it's nice that Blue Cross is solvent, but now we're seeing a lot of layoffs at UVM. And I just ask you to think about, imagine if everyone who was actually employed in health insurance was actually employed in facilities that are actually providing health care, like hospitals. So I'm very concerned about the insurance premiums going up, up, up, and those companies not providing any actual health care.
5: All right. Well, that's a lot to that question. And Owen, this is your ballpark. So there you go. Pitch came in.
18: I think it's a good comment. And there, I think there was a question in there, which was, should Blue Cross be directing people to lower cost providers and telling patients not to go to UVM? I mean, I think it depends. UVM provides some really great care in certain areas. And there's also opportunities to go to other lower cost providers that can provide extremely high quality care. Right, so a lot of people would go to the Green Mountain Surgery Center instead of UVM for, say, a colonoscopy or some fairly routine services that cost a fraction. I do think Vermonters should be taking advantage of that. I pushed Blue Cross and the board pushed Blue Cross to be informing customers that there are lower price options available. So I actually think that that's a good thing. You shouldn't avoid UVM. They do great care, too. But there are opportunities where we should be going elsewhere.
5: Yeah, I mean, I think one of the top 20 medical institutions in the country, which I think we're pretty lucky to have for such a teeny state, low population, to have a top medical school, top 20 medical schools in the country. But with some phenomenal different specialties. I think the idea of telling your ambulance driver to go somewhere else, probably I'd say go to the closest facility that can handle whatever your circumstance is, because that's a different situation. But are you talking more about sort of planned things, maybe an MRI or not an emergency room MRI, but okay, time to get you in to look at this thing for your orthopedic situation, or like you said.
18: Yeah, exactly. I got my colonoscopy at the Green Mountain Surgery Center. You can get an MRI at Open MRI. I recently got a cortisone shot down at Copley. I mean, it's also a question of access and how quickly you need to get in. One of the things that UVM is working on currently is improving their wait times. They have long wait times. So there are other places, one, that might be more affordable, but two, might be able to see you sooner and help you with your care.
5: Well, and I had Michael Costa on a number of weeks ago, and granted, he's geographically, his hospital, I think it's in Randolph, is his hospital. The hospital he runs, I guess he doesn't really own it, right? It's not his hospital, but is geographically in a great spot, sort of halfway between Dartmouth, Hitchcock, and UVM Medical. And both of those are, like you said, long wait lines. And sometimes, you know, Randolph Medical Center can take some of the caseload so that it helps faster service, which sometimes faster service actually means less expensive and or life-saving. And it also helps them stay open. So maybe I'll take this into the challenge where you've got the UVM Medical Center, which is the big behemoth, and not necessarily that doesn't mean bad. It's just they offer services nowhere else in the state. The next closest might be Albany in one direction or Montreal or Dartmouth are probably the three other similar or large enough size to offer some of the things UVM offers. But people need their local smaller hospital, whether it's birthing, which there's been some conversations around, and or other services. How has the, I guess, what's the situation with those hospitals in general and their solvency and their ability to stay open, kind of like small schools? You know, we're really struggling out there.
18: No, it's a good parallel you draw between the schools and the hospitals. It's some of the same ailments are in both sectors. In 2022, the state signed, the governor signed a bill called Act 167. God bless you.
5: Excuse me.
18: And in signing that bill, he recognized that our hospital system was extremely strained and we're at risk of service line cuts and our prices were unaffordable. So that was 4 years ago now. And he was right. The solvency of our hospitals has been really, really strained the last 4 years and is going to be even more strained with some of the federal changes that we're seeing coming. Bless you.
5: Thank you. Sorry, folks out there.
18: And also, we just don't have any more money to ask for Vermonters to pay for health care in this state. We have some of the highest prices in the entire country for health care. We can't really go to Vermonters and say pay more.
5: And that's in a country that has the highest priced health care in the world.
18: Correct.
5: So it's not the top of the mountain you want to be on.
18: No, it's not. And there's also a sustainability piece that the way a lot of hospitals in Vermont have sustained themselves and to maintain operations that everyone wants in their local communities is by charging really high commercial prices. That translates to really high commercial premiums for people and unaffordable health care. But we've hit a tipping point where people are just dropping insurance. And with the changes that the federal government has made, we're seeing a big decline in the number of people that are insured. If you have fewer people that are insured, it really hurts hospital finances. So we're at a point where affordability and sustainability are the same conversation.
5: Well, and another parallel is that in our local property taxes, we tend to pay for money to keep up the firehouse and fire trucks. Or if you've got a full-time service, you know, in a Burlington or some of the other cities that have full-time staff on their fire services. But in the volunteer services, you still have all this infrastructure.
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5: Welcome back to Vermont Viewpoint here on WDEV in Waterbury. So greatly appreciate you coming on the air with us and listening in, and feel free to call in. That was a great call earlier. The number is 244-1777. I'm joined by Owen Foster. He is the chair of the Green Mountain Care Board. I believe there's five members on the board. Is that right?
18: Five, yeah.
5: Who are the other four? Just and what do they each do? Just so we know the sort of knowledge base that's part of this.
18: Yeah, it's one of the cool facets of the board is there's not one person who gets to make the decisions. I am just one vote, and it's a diverse collection of people with different expertise and disciplines. Jessica Holmes is the longest tenured member. She's been there 12 years.
5: Wow.
18: She's the head of health economics at Middlebury College and has been an economics professor tenured for many, many years. David Merman joined the same day that I did. He's a physician. He's a ED physician at CVMC. Tom Walsh is a physical therapist and a health policy expert and professor. And then Sarah Teachout formerly worked for Blue Cross Blue Shield. So yeah. you have a physician, you have an insurance executive, you have an economist, you have a physical therapist, health policy expert, and you have a lawyer.
5: And then you just got Owen.
18: And then you got a lawyer. You got to throw one in the mix.
5: And Sarah Teachout before that actually did economic joint fiscal
18: Correct.
5: Office policy at the State House for many, many years. I knew her from that role.
18: Yep.
5: And so she knows a lot of different budgeting and number crunching capacities. So you've got a really great diversity of knowledge. And of course, any one of those fields can be left, right, top, bottom, whatever, when it comes to ideologies. But your job isn't so much ideology. It's to really dig into the facts and say, where do the numbers work? Where do they not work? How are our outcomes? What are the statistics? And how do we make it all match?
18: Right. And you see it in hearings. I love it. Because of open meeting law, we can't all speak to each other. So I don't know what someone's position will be when we go into a hearing. And everyone can watch it live.
5: And as you discover.
18: As we discover. And then they'll have different views. Like, they understand this thing really well. And Dave Merman, the doctor, understands this part of the practice and what this means. So it really comes to the fore. And I trust the process. My vote is not always the vote that wins.
5: Mm-hmm.
18: And you have to respect that, like, other people, they might. It's just so complicated. It's very, very hard to be too wedded to your own beliefs because you might be wrong. And if you look at the Care Board's history, since I've been there and prior, there are certainly decisions that we look back on and think we could have done differently.
5: Well, and in some ways, it's like the Federal Reserve, where everyone's like, oh, it's, you know, Jerome Powell. He's like, he has one vote. And the new guy, Walsh, has one vote.
18: Yeah.
5: You have a little bit of persuasive power when you're the chair. Sometimes people will, if it's a close scenario, will default. At least it seems like in maybe out of respect and time and rapport, those things build more or less. But
18: Is
5: that not so much the case? Have you been outvoted on the board?
18: I have. I've been on the losing end of a few votes, but the majority of our votes are 5-0 votes, overwhelmingly.
5: Because after you talk about it and work,
18: Yeah, there are some 3-2s, but really, I'd say 90%+ are 5-0. We all respect each other a lot, so I don't think it's really...
5: Another interesting parallel to the legislature. We always hear the controversial moments when, in fact, people with very different views, when they look at a lot of the facts and statistics, can figure out a way to find a compromise that hopefully works for the better outcome as well as can meet their individual needs. We do have a call, so I'm going to pull in Ben from Barry. You're on the air.
0: Good morning. How are you today?
5: I'm good. Good. Thank you for calling in. What's your thought for Owen or your question?
0: I just wanted to chat a little bit further about the previous caller and just a couple of things. Okay. One, we're not ambulance drivers. We're EMTs, paramedics, that sort of thing.
5: Good point.
0: Secondly,
5: yes, thank you.
0: To your point, David, we aren't going to bypass a medical facility because it's, quote, cheaper to get you an MRI elsewhere. We're going to bring you to the closest place of care and or the best place that suits your needs for care. Say if you were in the Montpelier area, they might bypass CVH if you needed medical care at UVM, being that maybe you were sick enough that CVH just doesn't provide that care.
5: Or a major accident with huge trauma or something.
0: Yeah, exactly. But if that person was sick enough or unstable enough, they would stop here at CVH, get you stabilized, and then bring you to UVM.
5: Yeah, yeah.
0: The only last thing is I do agree with the push to try to provide people the same sort of care at a lesser price, because what we see a lot of right now is our hospitals being inundated with people looking for care that could actually be provided at walk-in clinics such as UVM's walk-in clinic on the Barry Montpelier Road or something of that nature. We see a lot of people calling 911 and going to the hospital thinking that if they go by ambulance, they're going to get care quicker and faster, and that's just not the case. It is the case if you are acutely sick,
5: yeah,
0: you're having chest pain, difficulty breathing, heart attack, something of that nature, but a seven-day-old headache and calling 911 for an ambulance ride to the hospital thinking you're going to get seen by a doctor faster is just not the case.
5: Well, yeah, thank you. I appreciate that, Ben. And not only is it not the case, they're actually driving up the costs for everybody, right?
0: They are. They are, because it costs money. To your point, David, earlier, it costs money for those ambulances, one, to be staffed, maintained. I don't want to say a number, but it would actually surprise people at the cost that incurs every time an ambulance goes out the door.
5: Oh, it's significant. Very, very significant.
0: Yep.
5: No, thank you very much, Ben, and I also appreciate the updated lexicon where we said ambulance driver, which is really, you know, a lot of us can drive a vehicle or drive a truck. Most of us who
0: right.
5: drive those things, you do not want then taking your blood pressure, checking
0: yeah.
5: your vitals, you know, holding your neck in place because your spine might be broken from an accident. So, yes, everybody in that vehicle is a trained professional in medical care, and so I appreciate you pointing that out. Thank you very much.
0: Yeah, not a problem. Have a great day.
5: Oh, and do you have thoughts about that in terms of some of the stuff Ben mentioned?
18: Yeah, I agree with him. I think he's spot on that there's appropriate care where you got to go immediately, and there's other care where you have some volition and choice.
5: Yeah. Let's talk about the ER, because he brought up the emergency room. Everybody knows the ER on a procedural basis, on a cost in the moment, is just sort of one of the most expensive places to be. And so many instances, it isn't critical that someone goes to an ER. And Ben brought up a sort of a intermediary primary care kind of place. Do we have those all over the state? Could we have more? Would that make a difference with respect to some of those costs and or to some of the smaller hospitals who don't have the extent of mm-hmm. ER that UVM Medical Center has, do they kind of serve that purpose?
18: So the answer is we do have some of those. A lot of them will be primary care clinics, FQHC clinics, or urgent care clinics. There are some around Vermont. There are not enough. And it's not just a question of volume, but also hours. Some mm-hmm. of them, the hours are not long enough. So if you need this care at 9 o'clock at night or something, you might not be able to get in. So one of the things we have been working on as a state is ensuring better access to those types of facilities. They can get in promptly, quickly, more affordably. We've heard tons of stories about people going with tick bites or the flu or a cold to the ED, small ailments. Those are not appropriate for the ED, and they cost a fortune, and they have a backup effect on people who actually need those services. So, yes, that is something that we are trying to work towards as a state. The hospital is not the appropriate place for a lot of care.
5: Yeah, I've got a, I think I'll spend my whole life trying to change it to ED. I grew up with the words ER, both from a TV show and my dad being in medicine. So, same thing, though, essentially. Right. Unless you think, is there a difference between an ED and an ER? I mean, I guess it's not a single room, so that's why it's a department, but...
18: I don't quibble with the experts, whatever they want to call
5: whatever they want to call it. So one of the so there's this group out there, Vermont Healthcare 911, and they the co-chairs, I think, are Jim Douglas and Chris Pearson. I could be wrong if I'm not mistaken.
18: I think there's a board. I think there's a board. And I think Governor Douglas is the chair of the board and, or co-chair of the board with Lisa Ventress.
5: Lisa Ventress was
18: I think Chris is the operational lead.
5: And they've been doing incredible research on comparing, in particular, their focus at on UVM Medical Center because the administrative costs appear to be significantly higher than other parallel institutions around the country. And you have, you and the board, I should say, have put a bit of a squeeze on them saying you've got your overhead is too much. I mean, they're like 30% over the national average. They had these recent cuts. I don't know how anyone could imagine that if one says you've got to cut tens of millions, if not $100 million, there wouldn't be some position cuts. Is it all going to be position cuts? Is it a, how does that combination work when you say save $100 million a year, which I think was what you've put out there for them to do?
18: The $100 million number came from Mike Smith, the liaison to UVM. So, so backing up a little bit.
5: And Mike's been a he puts out fires and has for many, many, many years across Vermont. Incredible guy.
18: He's been a bit of a mentor to me lately, and he's great to work with. But yeah, backing up, we UVM had a number of budget overages, and then we ended up having a settlement with UVM where we said, okay, we want you to get on a different track. We want you to make some changes, and we're going to put in place this liaison, Mike Smith, to help oversee your operations during this period. So he, Mike, got a team together who's phenomenal, and they determined that UVM's revenues are not going to be enough to maintain their operations, and they need to cut $300 million in total, about $100 million a year. So it's significant, and we had been seeing this in the
5: What's their budget as a whole for proportion?
18: Several billions of dollars. Okay. I mean, it depends on if you're talking about the network or the hospital itself.
5: Okay.
18: Multiple billions of dollars. And we'd seen the expense growth was really huge, like way a big outlier, 10% a year, a compound annual growth rate, which Vermonters just can't pay. That really translates to increased premiums.
5: Right.
18: And then looking at the horizon where we're going to lower some hospital prices in the future and the feds are going to be paying differently and Medicaid probably won't be going up, Mike's team did a projection of here's how much money you can realistically expect. What do you need to do to live within that budget? And that's where the $300 million number came up.
5: Okay, and so they did just lay off 70-ish?
18: 142.
5: Right, well they... I thought, so half the positions, they're saying go find a different job within the openings that exist, and half they said we're eliminating the position.
18: That's right.
5: So that might save, they're saying, $10 million. Mm-hmm. So they have to do that 10 times over 3 years in a row.
18: It's not just cuts. So keep in mind, going back, UVM, at this point, to my perspective, they're doing it the right way. After we had a budget hearing last year, they terminated the CEO position at the network, and they terminated a number of senior vice presidents at the network. That's an administrative layer, and that was something I did want to see and the board wanted to see. There was duplication. There was a lot of money being spent. There's huge bonuses being paid, and they just eliminated a ton of those positions. So Dr. Leffler now has a dual role of running the network operations and also the medical center. He's a dual CEO.
5: But he's paid for the singular amount as opposed to the double amount.
18: Yeah, right. I think that's right. I don't know what his...
5: Not exact numbers, but it's a lot less than...
18: Correct. When they saved a lot of money, I think $10 million-ish when they reduced all of those. So that's where you want them to start. You want them to start on the administrative executive level rather than like the lower level and direct patient care. And then this round, the second round, was again more targeted towards administrative positions. There were some clinical, but there's the repostings that you referenced.
5: I'm gonna cut you off briefly because I just looked at the clock, and we got to get the half hour news in. Then When we get back, I do know there's a call on the line. Sean will be right with you. You're listening to Vermont Viewpoint here on WDEV. We'll be right back.
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2: Welcome back to Vermont Viewpoint here on WDEV. And Sean, I know you're waiting. Are you still there?
3: Oh, I'm still here.
2: Oh, good. You're always patient with me. Thank you.
3: Yeah. Okay, my question is how many permanent full-time employees did all the COVID money create in the state of Vermont for under the Green Mountain Care Board? I'm talking about hospitals and clinics and stuff, because I feel like there's a bit of a bloat across municipal government and state government, and Emma Mulvaney Sanic is trying to draw that back in. Is the Green Mountain Care Board trying to pull it back in too? Like how many full-time employees do we have to deal with that are new?
2: Yeah, thank you, Sean. And I guess the key part of that question is, was there a parallel expansion and growth in the healthcare field with that kind of federal money that's now going away versus what's happened in municipal and state government?
4: Yeah, I don't have hard numbers on how many positions were created with the COVID money. The COVID money, there was a lot that went to Vermont hospitals and sustained their operations during a really hard time. And there are certainly a number of programs that were started. So there has been changes with those funds going out. I think it's important to remember, anytime you have one-time funds, you have to use them effectively and make something that's durable. And right now, the state received $200 million a year in the Rural Health Transformation Fund. Again, it's one-time money for 5 years. So we need to invest in something that can be durable and sustainable.
2: Yeah, sometimes you could use one-time money for buying a new piece of equipment that's going to last for hopefully 10 or 15 years, versus when you hire a person with it, then you either have to keep funding that with other resources later or cut it, which I think is sort of what Sean was talking about. So you didn't maybe see that same level of expansion with COVID. I mean, there were a lot of people in healthcare, and they were trying to keep people in healthcare during COVID. But was there an expansion of it? There are healthcare insurance things, and Medicaid got expanded under the ACA, right, and those cuts are now happening. But that wasn't so COVID related as transforming the healthcare system, right?
4: I don't have a precise answer. I wasn't at the Green Mountain Care Board at that time. I was a federal prosecutor during those days. So how much growth there actually was in positions and programs, I'm not certain.
2: Okay.
4: There were certainly a number of different facilities and providers that had new programs to deal with the pandemic. Whether or not those still exist, I don't know off the top of my head.
2: And there were certainly changes made in the structure where you had to isolate people and set up things. But that's infrastructure. Once it's changed, it's changed. I don't think there's as many ongoing costs there.
4: Right.
2: We actually have another call. There are some topics I'll bring up if we, if we keep getting calls. It makes that. I think that's the best. So Dan from Huntington, you're on the line.
5: Hello, Dave and Owen. Thanks for having me on the line. First, Dave, love your show, and Owen, really appreciate the work you've done as leadership for the Green Mountain Care Board. Dave, as Dave knows, and Owen, you may not be aware, I'm on the Democratic ballot to run for state auditor here in Vermont. And my question to you is this: when I'm elected, how would you recommend I focus the resources of the state auditor in terms of looking at the state spending to reduce costs for Vermonters around the health care, but also delivering more effective services?
4: Yeah, great question.
2: Thank you, and
4: it's great that you're putting your name in the hat and running. Public service is a true gift and an honor, so congrats on taking that step.
5: Well, this is my first time ever running as a politician. I am a business person. I'm an health homeless advocate, but a rookie when it comes to running for office.
2: Thank you, Dan. Yeah, so the question of what can the auditor's office

0: to?
1: Yeah, so they have done a number of things in the past that I thought were really, really helpful. One of the ones that happened when I was there early was an audit of One Care Vermont. One Care Vermont was part of a broad healthcare reform effort called the All-Payer Model. And the auditor audited, I think he audited the Green Mountain Care Board's work of OneCare, and we were asked to do a report on the cost benefit of OneCare Vermont. OneCare Vermont was well over $100 million in spending, and is really a question of what are we getting for this. The state of Vermont, to my eye, has a lot of different programs that are aimed at helping healthcare, and I do think that we need to be very, very accountable as to what the outcomes are that we're getting for that money. I encourage all of us to open our books and evaluate and look really hard at what we're doing. And when I started at the board, that was something that I wanted to do. We are $8-10 million a year in budget, and what are Vermonters getting for our $8 or $10 million to pay my salary and all of my colleagues' salaries? So we need to be accountable.
2: And the staff amongst, I mean, it's not just the five of you getting $8 to $10 million. You've got
1: 35 staff, yeah. So are we actually delivering? And part of it is they're in conflict. So affordability can hurt sustainability. Affordability can also help, you know, access. It depends on how you look at it. But we do need to put those numbers out and be accountable for it. So I would recommend that any auditor look at. And I think the auditor also just did one recently on the Blueprint, another large healthcare program here in Vermont. So I think really kicking the tires on any healthcare program that's a big expense for the state is worthy.
2: And thank you, and thanks for the call, Dan. Really appreciate it. And Sean and Ben, you've all contributed a lot with these questions. If you are out there listening, think of calling in. It's 244-1777. And, you know, the point of these shows is to have someone in who has the deeper knowledge to answer the questions that are out there, because so much of the conversation on policy is in the social media world, where it's three sentences of pointed questions with three sentences of snarky responses. And, you know, this kind of knowledge that we have here in the studio with me is something that I want you to take advantage of. So 244-1777 if you would like to call in. So the legislature has done some different bills. The federal government has changed policy quite a bit. Folks saw their insurance premiums go up tremendously if they were getting subsidies under the Affordable Care Act with the federal cuts to Medicaid. What are those cuts? What's the implication of those cuts for Vermonters individually, but also our hospital system? Because I'm hearing stories regularly on the news about rural hospitals all over the country closing or going to close because now the reimbursements just aren't the same and they can't stay open. And this is a real harm to rural America and rural Vermont, which tended to be more supportive of the current president. So I'm curious about the impacts of those cuts and what do they mean.
1: Yeah, they're definitely significant. I'll start with the subsidies that you mentioned. So if you have a plan on the Exchange Act, the Affordable Care Act plan, you were eligible for subsidies, and they're actually quite generous. They really drove down the prices for people in the small group or individual market.
2: And that led to something you said earlier, more people in the pool.
1: Correct.
2: Which meant the costs are just spread out across more people.
1: Correct.
2: Which means everybody's rates benefit when you have more people in the pool.
1: That's exactly right. And really critical features, having more people and healthier people. That is a key component to making it affordable.
2: Yeah.
1: So we are seeing nationally 15-20% decline in the number of people that are in that insurance pool. So we have about 70,000 lives in Vermont. So if we lose 14,000, it's really significant.
2: That's huge.
1: The way hospital finances work is they really rely on commercial lives to cover their bills. That's where they make their money. And that's the key. So if you lose 14,000 insured lives in Vermont, you have a lot less money coming into the hospital. And a lot of those people will either not get care, which is bad for them and the hospitals, and also you'll see bad debt spike.
2: Or delayed care, which costs more as well.
1: Which costs more, yes. And with the Medicaid cuts, fewer people on Medicaid, fewer people on insurance, translates to what's called bad debt. That's when a person goes to the hospital and can't pay the bill because they don't have the money. Like, no, none of us have that kind of money.
2: Hmm.
1: And that means the hospital just has a reverse.
2: Unpaid accounts receivable that they're never going to get.
1: Exactly. And that has been spiking at our Vermont hospitals the last several years. And that's before these changes. So we're very, very worried about the implications of these changes.
2: And they can sometimes carry that in a bad year here and there. But when it's year over year, year over year.
1: Right. And what we're seeing, there's a rubric that you can evaluate hospital solvency with, and a number of Vermont hospitals are considered in a very dangerous area.
2: And that's partly sort of reserve cash on hand, if I remember reading something about that somewhere.
1: Yeah, there's more to it, but that's the main metric. Yep.
2: Okay. Yeah. I mean, like any business, this time of year on a vegetable farm, we're not selling a lot of vegetables yet. They're just starting to come in, but we have bills going out, and you see that. How many more weeks of payroll do I have before I've got the need to be selling a few more zucchini, which I can only sell for 2 weeks before everyone's giving them away free?
1: I grew up a farmer myself. I am familiar with this issue.
2: There you go. So
1: it's a tough business.
2: The ups and downs. So the federal cuts have created that side of the equation. In that same bill where they cut those subsidies for a lot of working class people, which then in turn is harming the hospitals, which in turn is going to hurt people across the economic spectrum because your local hospital might close. Those are the federal cuts. They then put in a sort of a rural fund that I can't remember, 50-odd billion for 5 years or something. Well, how will that help, and what is the scale of that nationally, maybe? If you happen to know the state scale, let me know as well. The scale of that going into rural hospitals versus the loss of revenue from the Medicaid cuts, because I feel like that was put in to gloss over the scale of the real impact, but I don't know the numbers.
1: Yeah, so Vermont received $200 million a year for 5 years from that $50 billion program, and that money, it's not really meant to replace the financial changes from H.R. 1. What it's supposed to do is help us transform our system and sustain our system. So the way we deliver care now is rather antiquated. So there's a lot of different tools you can use, technologies, mobile health clinics, all these various tools that we don't have here that can deliver care more affordably. Hmm. So if we use the money really, really well, we will have a future healthcare system that's modern, that won't cost as much, and maybe we don't need all of the money that we lost. It's a lot that we're losing, so it's
2: a lot more than $200 million.
1: For sure. But, you know, there's a lot of remote monitoring that you can use. There's a lot of e-consults that you can use where you don't need the necessary bricks and mortar. I have friends that provide remote nursing full time. That's what they do.
2: Yep.
1: And it's very, very effective. It's much more cost effective.
2: Yeah, I've met with my doctor many times for a 15-minute consult over the computer. We're going to take a quick break, and then we'll be back in just a moment. You're listening to Vermont Viewpoint here on WDEV. I'm David Zuckerman, your host. I'm joined by Owen Foster, chair of the Green Mountain Care Board. And we encourage you to call in at 244-1777. You're only going to have about 12, 13 minutes left when we come back.
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2: 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David Zuckerman, your host on Thursdays. Thank you so much for joining me. I hope you're staying cool wherever you are today, tomorrow. Speaking of healthcare, there are heat stress warnings out there, so drink a lot of water. Try not to stay outside too much, although, as my neighbor farmer said, you got to get a tractor with a cab with air conditioning. So my crew and I are going to be hot out there in the next couple of days. So folks that have to work outside, especially I think about those the traffic sign people where there's road construction, you're standing on that dark pavement and you're in that, you know, reflective gear. Just take care of yourselves, everybody out there.
1: The carpenters on the roofs.
2: Carpenters on the roofs, yeah. Anybody out there, any work you're doing, just be careful. We don't want to call the Bens from Barrie who have to then drive that ambulance to get you to the hospital. We were talking about the federal cuts and Medicaid and the money that was coming back in. On the state level, there's been some policies. The hospital transformation, which was Act 167 from a couple of years ago, maybe you can give us some progress on that. And then this year, I think it was, or maybe last year, they did reference-based pricing, and I don't know that everybody knows what that means. It sounds like it's a good name. It means like you're somehow basing your pricing on other people's pricing, and so there's some competition, which we think of as a good thing. But I don't know that everybody really knows what that means. So if can you talk about both of those things?
1: Those will policy? Go, they'll be closely tethered in a lot of ways. So I'll start with reference-based pricing. There's three types of payers in healthcare. There's Medicare, which is the federal government for seniors, Medicaid, which is for people of lower income needs, and that's the state and the federal government. And then you have commercial private insurance, people like through insurance with their job. Medicare aims and has a whole group of people that try to cover the exact amount of costs that it takes to provide healthcare. So they pay 100 cents of the cost. That's their goal. Sometimes 99, sometimes 101. It's an average.
2: But their goal is this procedure
1: this is what
2: should
1: it costs.
2: Cost the average
1: exactly.
2: hospital this much to do. So that's what
1: that's
2: we're
1: what we're paying. And then commercial pays a multiple of Medicare. And in Vermont, what we saw was that our commercial prices at hospitals were very, very high. And for example, for like UVM's outpatient, it was some of the highest prices in the country. Many, many, many multiples of Medicare.
2: Wow.
1: At a number of our hospitals, even some of our smaller hospitals.
2: But you also can regulate that.
1: We can. And that's why we've been doing some reductions in the last several years to try and get those more right-sized.
2: But if you a big one was the infusion stuff, right, and some of the medical medicines.
1: Right. So if you have arthritis drugs or cancer drugs, oncology drugs, those are hospital-administered drugs. Vermont had the highest prices in the nation for those, and we have some of the highest outpatient prices in the country. So we moved with the legislature to dial that back, and I'm proud to say Vermont now has the lowest-priced hospital-administered drugs in the country.
2: Was that 120? 20 or 130% of markup?
1: 120%. We were about 600 markup, and now we're 120.
2: Wow.
1: National average, like 240-ish.
2: And that's fully implemented, or is that still
1: in process? It's fully
2: implemented.
1: It was like that. As soon as the governor signed the bill and the legislature passed it, it happened.
2: Wow.
1: That was a hard-fought bill, but it was a great thing. I mean, you really don't want it. You're essentially ripping off cancer patients to fund the system.
2: Or their insurance companies.
1: Well, the people pay their insurance companies. That's how the insurance companies have the money. So at the end of the day, and in Vermont, a lot of our insurance companies are nonprofits. They're not paying dividends. There's issues at all of them, but yeah. So reference-based pricing essentially looks at if Medicare pays 100%, what's the right multiple of that that we should allow commercial to pay? So some of our Vermont hospitals, their average might be 250, 300, 350%. So we're at the board coming up with a program to dial that back at an appropriate cadence over an appropriate period of time so that our prices are more rational and reasonable. That will mean less revenue to hospitals.
2: I was going to say, there's a different side to this because you'd think if they are charging 200% of what it's supposedly going to cost based on the Medicare research, where does that money go? Is it cream, or are there other places where they make under cost that they have to cover?
1: Yeah, so on Medicaid, they get paid insufficient amounts. It's just a bad way to finance a healthcare system because one's a progressive tax, essentially, and one's a regressive tax. So really, it would make more sense, you spoke about Act 48, to have a broader base approach to doing this as opposed to what we actually do. So yeah, the hospitals will have less revenue unless their volumes increase. But the reality is that we're going to lose hospitals as we lose insured volumes. And so we need to make sure we're watching that. And people, they just can't pay this. So that leads us into the hospital transformation work that you alluded to. And that is redesigning our hospital system. In 2024, we had a consultant that the Care Board retained called Oliver Wyman. And they determined that our hospital system was probably about $1.5 billion short of maintaining the status quo. So if we don't want to see any service line changes, we want to keep everything as it is, we're about $1.5 billion to $2 billion short. People freak out
2: about it. So people would have to pay more to make that possible.
1: Yeah. If we don't want change, we need to come up with $1.5 billion.
2: Huh.
1: So it's, everyone talks about education. Healthcare is a multiple of the education problem. I think it's 3 or 4x.
2: I'll give you a solution for that that many people have mistakenly said to me after we chat. They go, nice to meet you, Mark Zuckerman Zuckerberg. And I've always said, hey, I'm not him. It's David. But if I had his name and I had his billions, we'd have universal health care in Vermont. So we could come up with that $1.5 billion if Mark Zuckerberg.
1: Well, let's get him to move here and tax him.
2: That's right. With that, I saw a name. I think it was Mark from Duxbury. Was that right? Is on the phone. So Mark, not Mark Zuckerberg. Mark, somebody else. You don't have to tell us your last name. From Duxbury, you're on the air.
9: Yeah, very quickly. I used to be a medical social worker, so if people want to see the interactions of fighting with insurance companies, the result is Dennis. So his name is on podcast. It's on YouTube. A lot of people may not know who we're talking about. Dennis, a social worker. He's a medical social worker, and what he does is, with permission, he basically goes through, you don't hear the insurance person, but you hear the story. He's been able to advocate for many parents, but it's totally shocking. For example, this morning he has something on YouTube where this woman was denied sedation and she actually passed away from the pain. This will blow your mind. And what we do know, data-driven stuff here, is what is being caused by how the for-profit insurance industry is delayed treatment, limited for foregone treatment, and suffering and death. That's a fact. Okay. But if people need to personally see what's going on, he'll actually do this recording communication. You'll hear him speak. You don't hear the patient's name. It's following total FRIPA. HIPAA guidelines, but it will blow you away because okay. I was in that place 30 years ago and it's gotten much worse. So you can see how things are driven and right. basically the experiences of people being denied medical
2: Thank
9: services.
2: You, so the resource is Dennis the social worker, if you want to look that up. I think that's what he said. And then sort of the concept of delay, deny, and then defeat, really. So, and possibly death. What is your thoughts about that in terms of the insurance process and pre-approval and all those steps that seem to cost more money in the long run by delaying care?
1: Yeah, Vermont has been fairly aggressive in trying to address that issue. I don't know that it's a giant problem here in Vermont. We haven't seen data or evidence that it's really happening overwhelmingly in a problematic way here. It does happen nationwide. We don't have a ton of the big for-profit insurance companies here. There's some, but not a ton of market here for them. And Vermont passed a bill a couple years ago, prior authorization bill, which actually removed prior authorization requirements for primary care providers. So we're monitoring that, and things have actually been going quite well.
2: Speaking of primary care, and I know we were talking about reference-based pricing, but I'm curious, there is such a shortage, and one of the candidates for governor, Amanda Janu, was on my show the other day. Also, Ali Richards had been in. They're two of the candidates for governor. And she talked about Tunbridge actually hiring a town nurse for the town citizens as an alternative healthcare model to say, let's start getting at least, I mean, it's a primary care version in your town to say, we just don't have the healthcare providers. We don't have the primary care physicians and nurses in a lot of these small towns. The town said, we're just going to do it ourselves. We'll decentralize. And I'm curious if you've heard about that. And if you haven't heard about it, are you curious about it to see if it's something that a lot of the smaller towns or even maybe two small towns next to each other would consider doing? You have a school nurse, right? And so it's just a curiosity of how do we reduce the cost by getting much more regular early care? Because primary care is just such a understaffed. If you go to medical school, you can get way more money from a specialty than you can from primary care.
1: I had not heard about it, but I'm smiling because I think it's a really cool idea, and I like it. Some of the best healthcare I see in the state are some of the smallest providers. People just popped up because they wanted to fill a need. So I'm thinking about Johnson Health Center. I'm thinking about those kinds of practices that just wanted to fill a niche. And without all the overhead and the corporateness of medicine, we can really provide some really great care. And if you look at Vermont as a state, some of our best things are our smallness. Like, look at some of our greatest products.
2: Right.
1: They're small. They're local. And I think actually I love that idea. I think it's great.
2: And so what other solutions for primary care? How do we get more primary care docs? We're like 100 short, or I don't know what the number is. But
1: probably more than that.
2: Okay.
1: And a lot of them will be retiring in the coming years. It's
2: right.
1: A demographic problem there, too. We need to pay them fair wages. We've seen a lot of consolidation of our primary care. I want smallness in primary care. I love the small independent practices. Mine is amazing, Richmond Family Practice. They're phenomenal. So responsive, great care, very affordable, wonderful docs. We've had a lot of it consolidate because we don't pay them enough to even sustain their operations. And we've layered on tons of administrative burden on these small practices. So some of these government programs...
2: I know some people who are becoming part of the network because they take over all that stuff for you.
1: Exactly.
2: So you don't have to do it.
1: Exactly. So, like, why are we putting all this burden on where we have to be very mindful of what we're doing? And there's a lot of strings attached to the all-pair model. There's strings with the blueprint. There's all this work. They might be great programs, but there's also a cost to some of these things. So I think reducing administrative cost and burden for these practices and paying them fair would be a big step.
2: So if we pay them more, that drives up the cost of healthcare.
1: We'll pay others less.
2: Okay. Any other last word? You got about 40 seconds to tell listeners about the work Green Mountain Care Board is going to do to help them get their better health care for less money.
1: Well, every year, we are trying very hard. And last year, we did have the second lowest premium increases in the country. Out of 50 states in D.C., Vermont was 50th in the nation last year in insurance premium increases. And we're going to be continuing to try and work to reduce that burden on families.
2: Thank you, Owen. If someone wants to communicate with the board, how do they reach the board?
1: There's email addresses on the website, and there's public comment opportunity, and also any hearing we have is open to the public. So you just go to our website, you can get our emails, and you can attend any public hearing we have.
2: Search for Green Mountain Care Board. Owen, thank you so much for joining me.
1: Thanks for having me, David.
2: Absolutely.
1: Yeah,
2: folks, you've been listening to Vermont Viewpoint here on WDEV in Waterbury. I'm David Zuckerman, and I'll be back next week. Thank you for joining.
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11: News this hour from Town Hall. I'm Keith Peters in Washington. President Trump has called off new military strikes on Iran hours after threatening to escalate the war. Mr. Trump said at the Oval Office on Thursday that a deal to end the war is close.
12: We have a signing soon, and the documents are in pretty final shape, so we'll see. Very good. Should be done. That should be done pretty quickly. They want it every bit as much as everybody else wants.
11: A spokesperson for Iran's foreign ministry said in a live phone call on state television that mediators were active and nothing had been finalized to end the conflict that began February 28th when the U.S. and Israel jointly attacked Iran. President Donald Trump plans to nominate U.S. Attorney Jay Clayton to be his new National Intelligence Director. Correspondent Bernie Bennett has details.
13: President Donald Trump nominates Jay Clayton, the U.S. Attorney for the Southern District of New York, and a former Securities and Exchange Commission chairman, as Director of National Intelligence. President Trump announced the nomination on social media on Thursday amid pressure from Congress to name a permanent replacement for Tulsi Gabbard, who resigned last month. Mr. Trump faced intense pushback over his decision to name Bill Pulte, head of the Federal Housing Finance Agency, as acting director. The job oversees the coordination of 18 intelligence agencies. Bernie Bennett in Washington.
11: A Minnesota man who assassinated the top Democrat in the Minnesota House and her husband has pleaded guilty so that federal prosecutors would not seek the death penalty. Vance Bolter fatally shot Minnesota House Speaker Melissa Hortman and her husband Mark Hortman. He is also charged in the non-fatal shootings of State Senator John Hoffman and his wife Yvette Hoffman. More details at townhall.com.
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